0: American sports. I have a huge interest in American sports. Sit down and watch the game and just enjoy the game.
1: Yeah.
0: So it's a bit of both.
1: Is there a particular American sport, or is it?
0: I'm a fan of all the Boston teams. So I mean, at the moment it's the Red Sox who are doing really well in the American League. I'd also go to Boston maybe once, twice a year. So the Patriots, depending on the time of the year, who they're about to start next Sunday week, the first game of the season there, and the Celtics, who are new coach but a bit of a downward spiral, I think.
1: So it is actually just all the sports. Was there a particular reason why it was Boston? Did you go there as a kid or something?
0: Yeah, I've got friends there. We go to Boston, I said, usually for a week in the summer and sometimes a few days before Christmas or in the winter time. So I've got a lot of friends there, and that was the attraction there. And I've had the chance to go to Fenway and to Fox, the Gillette Stadium, and to see the Bruins and so on. So we just develop an interest. And I think sports better if you follow a team. You take all the,
1: it's true, yeah,
0: the highs and the lows, but it makes it better, more enjoyable.
1: And the gossip, and you get to kind of understand exactly what
0: the
1: culture is about.
0: Exactly.
1: Yeah.
0: Exactly.
1: Okay. 53106 is our text number here if you want to get in touch with us. You can also get us on Twitter at Off the Ball. Does Pádraig find this time of year stressful, or is it the most relaxed for him? Asks Alan in Listowel.
0: No, it's not stressful because there's a great buzz. And I mean, certainly one of the great things about working in Croke Park is, I mean, the whole staff buy into that. People love this time of the year. And even last year when we got a replay in the hurling final, people moaned, okay, a replay, all that. There was panic for a couple of days, but actually everybody really buys in. It's a good time of the year.
1: Yeah, I think there should always be two hurling finals. It was great last year. We've got to talk about it for a second time.
0: Yeah.
1: When Davey's in his off season, does he find it hard to keep off the weight? Asks Sean in Ballina.
2: Well, I suppose we don't really have an off season, so like we continue through, but a lot of lads, their weight is better during the summer, but my weight seems to get worse during the summer because if I eat anything at all in the heat, it just tends to stick on me. So, and it's less riding out. We were quite busy during the winter with riding out, and
1: so that kind of keeps the weight off.
2: Yeah,
1: a little bit. Was it in Jump Boys that you were eating a square of chocolate, like one square of chocolate a day for a couple of days?
2: Yeah, but sure. Look, I suppose that you get used to them things, like, you know what I mean, and
1: the anger that comes with being hungry. Do you ever get used to that?
2: You know, I have a terrible temper on me.
3: Do you find it changes your personality actually when you
2: wicked
3: can't
2: God.
3: Eat?
2: Wicked, yeah. Wicked altogether. I can be two different people. Yeah,
3: completely. What were you now?
2: Oh, I'm nice and relaxed and trying to take it all in.
1: And is there anything you can do to kind of counteract that? Or, like, do you have to become an expert in diet, or do you just look after, did you just find something that worked for you over a period of time?
2: Yeah, that was about it. You see, I suppose when I started, no, I was never really going to be, didn't look like from an early age I was going to be a champion jockey, like, you know, so I probably got bad habits early on as a jockey, and I used waste a couple of times a year, and you know, I started as an amateur, I didn't have to waste as much, but moving on, I used to drink enough water, and I find that's a huge help to me. Now the more fluid I drink, the lighter I seem to be. And
1: did you find this out by talking to a dietitian and going down the scientific route, or was it kind of trial and error?
2: No, just trial and error, and keep flushing out my system. But I'm lucky enough, Michael O'Leary saw that I had an issue with my attitude when I was doing a weight that was uncomfortable for me, and he made me rise up my minimum weight, which was a huge help to me. And I think the last couple of years I've enjoyed racing an awful lot more, like, because
1: are you more friendly with Michael O'Leary now? Were those rows kind of interesting? I suspect they would have been.
2: No, I tell you, he's a great mediator, and he kind of pans it out, and sometimes when you're wasting, you don't see the bigger picture. Or when I get in a temper, I don't see the bigger picture, and he's actually a great man to calm me down.
1: All
2: but
1: right.
2: That's kind of, hopefully that's all behind me now.
1: That does sound pretty interesting. All right. Now, there's a couple of big stories this week that I wanted to get into here. The NFL paid out $750 million to over 4,000 former players who'd sued over issues caused by concussions sustained during their playing careers. The general consensus is, though, that the NFL got off a bit lightly. We have a clip here that I'm going to play you that is actually the lawyer and one of the widows of, it's Eleanor Perfetto, who's the wife of the former Pittsburgh Steelers guard Ralph Wentzel, and she's speaking earlier this year alongside David Frederick, the NFL players attorney. This is before the concussion payout was confirmed this week.
4: The NFL had access to information. They could have gotten data from all the clubs. They could have aggregated it in a way that would have promoted player safety, and they failed to do that.
5: There are people who aren't going to be able to be around long enough to find out the end of this case, and my husband is one of them, who died last June, and I'm here for him. He was sick for almost 2 decades and in the end had very, very severe debilitating dementia.
1: It's going to average out at about $170,000 for the 4,600-odd former NFL players. Porrick, when you hear stories like this, they're kind of horror stories, and the damage that was done to those players in the NFL as well. As a fan of American sport, I presume this is a story you've kind of been watching. And we do forget sometimes the risks that people who play sports...
0: Yeah, I think though this is particular to the NFL. I mean, the two sports in the States that really have a problem around concussion are football and hockey. And I mean, to be honest, they're both very violent games. I mean, I think there's an issue coming in the National Hockey League. It would be exactly the same because the number of players in the last season who have been out of the game for long spells because of successive concussions is huge. And I mean, I've followed this story for the past couple of years, and I have to say I was surprised at the settlement. I thought that if it had gone to court, the players would have taken them for an awful lot more, because, I mean, it's pretty shocking this week to hear players in their mid-40s saying, look, I don't expect to be around much more than the next 10 years because of the damage that's been done. And there have been instances in the last couple of years of players who have died and looking at their brains, and they're clearly dead because of successive concussions. So in a way I was surprised. It's these two sports I think are particularly vulnerable. I mean, we have obviously other contact sports as well, and our own sports clearly there's an element of contact as well, but I think that the situation in the NFL and the Hockey League is they're particularly violent sports, and even though I watch them both, that there is a side of me that cringes at the hits, the head-to-head hits.
1: The head-to-head hits are really kind of horrific, and yet there is still within the NFL, there is the most spectators and most coaches, and the most that you can't get the coaches in.
0: Doping and drugs and so on. It's very, very different than here. In fairness here, I think we do take safety in sport very seriously. All the organisations do. Now, our games are different and it isn't as big an issue. But I, from the American context, that is that I would have concerns about how they treat issues like player safety in general.
1: Yeah, sometimes you get a 4-game ban for doping and they don't even tell you what the doping infringement was, particularly in American football.
0: And then a guy comes back and plays after he served his 4 games, and even in the media it's just taken as a matter of fact, he did his 4 games for taking, you know, whatever it was, supplements or drugs or whatever, and no one passes any remarks, and his reputation is pretty well intact. Yeah. You have it even in baseball, which is regardless of a nice sport, but I mean it's a huge issue there as well, in terms of the drugs element.
1: Davey, from racing's perspective, the issue of concussion, obviously it's quite a serious one, because if you fall off a horse, the chances are you're going to do some pretty serious damage to yourself. Is this something you guys talk about ever in the weigh room, or does it almost have to not be talked about because it's such a real risk?
2: We don't bring it up when we arrive at the races anyway, but it happens. Yeah, when Ben Dalton, a young lad, got a fall yesterday. Now he was unconscious for 4 minutes, but speaking to him this morning, you wouldn't know whether it made any difference to him or not. But he got knocked out yesterday, but it happens. Yeah, but in our sport, it's when the ground is hard, we have an awful lot more injuries than when the ground is softer or properly maintained. You know, that's probably our biggest issue, you know.
1: And is it something that you kind of ever think about, or again, I suppose because it can happen in any race, do you almost have to ignore the possibility of it happening?
2: It does never come into it, to be honest. It's all about trying to win, really. And I suppose the day you start thinking about it, you may as well head somewhere else, because it definitely would affect you. You know, you have to be so confident from when you get on a horse to when you get off them, like the confidence levels have to be huge, and nothing has to interfere with that, like, you know. And thinking about getting injured is definitely something that would interfere.
1: Do those confidence levels ever change between a horse that you've known for a long time that you ride out with, or a horse that you kind of get the last minute ride on, you're thinking, alright, I didn't know you were going to react like that?
2: Yeah, that's a good question. Now, it's actually the first time I was ever asked that question, but sometimes not knowing a horse can be an advantage, and sometimes knowing him can be an advantage, you know. So it depends on the day and things like that. So an awful lot of the time we get up on horses that we've never set eyes on before, but the way our sport has gone, training wise, it's gone very professionally and everything seems to be covered, and it's probably just unlucky that something happens, you know. But it definitely can affect you at times. The first reaction to a horse that you know nothing about, whether he makes a mistake at the first or something like that. If it was a horse that you'd ridden before and he'd done it and still continued the race perfectly normal, then, you know, you'd just put that to the back of your mind, and it's a usual thing that happens to him, you know.
1: Yeah, but if it was a new horse, he'd be a bit more on edge.
2: Well, no, it all depends, like, really. Like, you know, it all depends how much you really want to win a race. Like, you know, you just take it different stages, different races, you know. If a horse makes a mistake at the first, you like to get into a rhythm. Like, when you jump off, you like to get into a rhythm and continue that rhythm the whole way through the race. And when that happens, then it's very easy, like, you know. And usually good horses get into their own rhythm anyway. Yeah. Like, you know, you just kind of control the energy levels as much as you can.
1: Yeah, it doesn't sound as easy as you're making it sound there, but Sinead, it really is true about the level of danger that the sports people who we watch on a daily basis put themselves in the line of that danger, and we kind of don't really, as fans or journalists generally, don't really give a second thought to it too often.
3: No, absolutely not. And as Davey was saying there, it's not something they think about. I mean, when you think of rugby, these are the most competitive guys, you know, the best guys in the country playing for, let's say, the national rugby team. They are not going to want to go off the pitch if they're after suffering from a concussion. They want to go stay on, you know, in the most important games of the year. And it's an issue that really scares the hell out of me, to be honest with you. Like, you know, concussion in rugby, let's say, for example, when you think of the case of Luke Marshall this year, you know, concussed three times, you know, in games this year, and had to be stood down then for the summer, didn't travel on the tour. And it's really concerning, and really players do need to know the full risks about it. I mean, I know the IRB are, you know, they're doing studies and all the rest, but I do not think enough is being done about it. You know what I mean? They need to know. I mean, we've heard obviously the stories from Bernard Jackman, John Fogarty as well, yeah, down through the years now, and I just don't think people know enough about it. I mean, the sight of George Smith going back on the pitch after he came on after being concussed that time in the Lions test was incredible. And of course, at the time, all the Australians were delighted that he was back on the pitch, and he only wobbled off 5 minutes beforehand. Yeah. I mean, I think that is an absolute disgrace.
1: The same thing happened to Brian O'Driscoll. And
3: well, absolutely, yeah.
2: Yeah, we actually have a thing in place that at the start of the season you do a baseline test for a concussion, and if you get a fall, a heavy fall, and if you are concussed, you can't go back riding until you get back to the level that you're done.
3: That's in rugby though as well. I mean, the guys do those tests as right. well, and if they don't reach the same level, then they have to be stood down further. But you know, there's.
2: But on the day, if we get concussed on the day, you're definitely not allowed.
3: Definitely
2: to
3: not. Yeah, go back on. Yeah.
1: Dan Martin obviously has pulled out of the Vuelta as well, and that was because of a concussion. He would have continued despite the fact that he'd basically scraped off half the skin from his shoulder down to his ankle. There's some pictures of that on Twitter as well, which are pretty gross, but also kind of an indication of just how brave those cyclists are. Concussion in the GAA is, I think, an issue that you guys have been aware of since about 07. You've been working on this.
0: Sean Moffat, who's the Mayo team doctor now, is very much to the forefront in this, and we have pretty comprehensive guidelines, but the one thing I would say is that you're very much reliant on the player himself, you know, and you can have all the guidelines you like, but it really, that depends on the players, and it's really getting players to realise how serious a concussion incident is, because as Sinead said there, players don't want to leave the field, and if they're off the field...
3: But that's why I think the decision should be taken out of their hands.
0: Absolutely, I agree with that. For us, I wouldn't have concerns at inter-county level, but we tend to talk about sport always at the elite level. What worries me if the guy gets concussed in a local junior B or junior C or club game, where they say, you know, guidelines aren't in place, doctors aren't in attendance and so on, that's the one that really worries me.
1: And what can you actually do about that?
0: Well, we have set out guidelines, but I mean, setting out guidelines and ensuring adherence to them is two very different things, certainly in an organisation like the GAA. So in a sense, that's why you're relying on club officials, because most clubs haven't got a team doctor.
1: Yeah.
0: You're relying on players themselves being aware of the dangers, and that's what we've been trying to do, is to raise awareness of that. I wouldn't be unduly concerned at inter-county level, because the doctors there are all aware of the dangers.
1: Yes, I
0: would have a concern further down the chain. Yeah.
3: But I think the key is though that, like, you know, incidents are always going to happen, but it's when, you know, a player is concussed and he goes back on the pitch again, because it obviously the danger is greater when they go back on the pitch again, because it opens itself up to getting concussion again, and the hit might not be as great the next time. I mean, concussion is it's so complex, and I'm no medical doctor, but it really is. I mean, sometimes it comes across in people in different ways, that it might not just be 5 minutes that you know within that time that a player is concussed. So it's just something that we all need to be educated on.
1: Paul, would you have any concern about the fact that the conditioning is getting so expert and so professional at the moment, that those hits are going to become increasingly dangerous for the players?
0: look, the hits are becoming greater. We've seen it in this year's championship. I mean, even legal hits within the rules are becoming more and more severe because the players are bigger and stronger. I mean, we had a bit of controversy during the week in relation to the game last Sunday, which was, I think, a legitimate hit by Tom Kniff on Peter Hart, but it left him pretty shattered. Now, again, to be fair to the Mayo player, I think it was within the rules, but it's just a sign of how strong players have become. There are dangers there that weren't there before. I'm not so sure what you can do about it. I mean, you've got to keep your rules correct and firm and so on, but I suppose in any contact sport, incidents will happen from time to time. But I mean, no, it certainly, as players get bigger and stronger, those physical contacts become more and more dangerous.
1: And maybe that's where, at the elite level, the doctors will, and those doctors all know exactly what the story is.
0: Yeah, they're well tuned in, yeah.
1: Yeah, okay. 53106 is our text number. If you want to get in touch with us, you can get us on Twitter as well. It's at Off the Ball.
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1: The other big story that we talked a little bit about there was from Australia. It's a massive story about drugs and deception, really, from Aussie Rules Football. Essendon have been fined $2 million. They've lost their draft picks, and they've been dumped out of the finals after they admitted their players had been using some banned substances, although the admission doesn't go as far as saying that they were using banned substances. It was more that we didn't keep any records of the substances that had been taken. We spoke with journalist Rowan Connolly to get some of the detail behind the case on Off the Ball during the week, including the role of Essendon sports scientist Stephen Dank.
2: It's transpired that he's been trying some fairly cutting edge proteins and peptides. Peptides is a word that no one in football even knew 6 months ago, and it's, you've just heard it relentlessly ever since. And it's probably a consequence of, you know, the competitiveness among the top sides now is such, and the differences between them in terms of fitness are so minimal that everyone's looking for every single little advantage they can get. And this guy Dank has gone out and really tried to push the boundaries, and there's a whole catalogue of substances now which people have become very familiar with, and one of them is, for instance, is called AOD 9064. And it's a very technical terms, but essentially that's been used in people as a weight loss remedy, among other things. But they thought it could help hasten recovery from muscular injuries. There's several other substances, one of which thymosin B4, I think it is on the WADA list of banned drugs. But there's a lot of doubt and confusion as to whether the players actually took that, because one of the things that's emerged with this, and it goes to that corporate governance angle, the record keeping has been incredibly shoddy, as well as the supervision. So there's some doubt about whether they'll actually get to the bottom of just what was or wasn't taken, and whether these players actually have ingested performance enhancing supplements.
1: That's Rowan Connolly of The Age newspaper in Melbourne talking about the Essendon Bombers, whose central argument seems to have been that there's just one guy who's guilty here, and that's the team doctor, and he's essentially guilty of poisoning the team. It's the concern that we all have when we watch any team sports nowadays, Sinead, that there's doping going on. Can we believe the evidence of our own eyes?
3: Well, I don't think any team sport, I mean, across, you know, obviously in every sport, it's something that you're wondering about. And, you know, when it came out there recently about Tyson Gay, you know, and it was written, you know, in so many newspapers, you know, what a bad day, what a black day for athletics. I thought, what a great day for athletics. I mean, we need to get those people out of there. And, you know, this obviously that when it was a 2-year ban, it was absolute disgraceful, and it's gone back to 4-year ban. You know, zero tolerance, that is going to be the only way to get, you know, to stop people taking performance enhancing drugs.
1: Yeah, the one thing is that we haven't really seen it happen in teams just yet. Like Operation Puerto hinted that there are some Spanish football teams that are using drugs, but we're never going to get to find out about that. So it makes a lot of sense when there's that much money riding on those big team sports that it's happening.
3: Yeah, it's coming into that whole argument of winning at any cost. I mean, that's what are teams going to do, you know? And it makes you wonder what are the systematic processes going on, you know, the teams that, you know, for all players in that team. So I mean, I don't think we've seen any of it yet. I mean, still I think a lot to come out there.
1: Yeah, Davey, in your sport, are you ever concerned that you're lining up against other riders who aren't playing by the rules?
4: Not really with true jockeys. It's more so the horses, but that's very well governed. And, you know, there's a zero tolerance, you know, take on it with horses using banned substances. But not from a rider's point of view. It's more a recreational drug, they seem to be.
1: That's the problem there.
4: Seems to be the problem, yeah. And diuretics also, I suppose, is a huge issue.
1: To try and get them to make the weight.
4: Yeah, but that's slow. Well, it's gone, practically gone out of our sport. It's just with the diets and everything have got so much better that it's gone.
1: Yeah, I suppose the fact that you're all kind of competing on a daily basis against each other, you'd all notice if one guy came in suddenly half a stone lighter than he was the week before.
4: Yeah, I suppose, well, sometimes we do. But there's definitely no drug out there to make that happen. Yeah, no, we see each other on a daily basis, and we kind of know each other's quirks and things, but No, it's just getting back to the doctor. It seems to always be the doctor is the fall guy. It's the same cycling and everything. And I think my opinion on drugs in sport, my opinion on drugs in general, is just that from every level there should be zero tolerance taken on it. It's just wrong. It's unfortunate the guy that goes out and breaks his back to get to a certain level can become decrowned. And with Deirdre O'Rourke, whether it be 2 years ago she could have been European gold, or last time bronze, you know, that's just not right, and she shouldn't have to be put that through that stress now, or thinking back what could have been, you know.
3: Yeah, that was over in Jura, actually, just in the European Athletics Championships, as you were talking about there in Barcelona, when she got that silver medal. And you know, you think of all the work. I mean, Dorval is probably one of the hardest working athletes in this country. All the work she put in, and she was on the line, and to be taken away from that gold medal. I mean, she had a tremendous run that day, because I remember that week it all kind of fell onto Dorval because David Gillett missed out, and you know, didn't quite perform that day, performed to his potential. And I remember it was one of the final days, and so again it was up to Dorval to produce the performance, and she just thrives in that kind of atmosphere. And to miss out on a gold medal to someone that, you know, a lot of people had suspicions over, is just gut wrenching, you know.
1: Yeah,
5: and she was the Essendon one raises an interesting question about just the strength of the drug testing regime in Australia. I mean, it's hard to believe that this has been going on for a period of time, and if players were being tested in a comprehensive way, as they are in this country, to be fair, it's amazing this could have escaped notice. And I just wonder the general attitude. It raises questions about the attitude towards drug taking in Australia, I think.
4: But I think it's an easy way out. I think if an athlete or a player, it's just an easier way out for them to do less work compared to the guy that's not taking drugs, that has to work so hard. It's not fair, and it's not right.
5: There's no place in sport, and I think in Ireland we've got a pretty good reputation here. We've had incidents from time to time, but I think the investment in drug testing has to continue. And I mean, all sports here are subject to the WADA standards, and I find it hard to believe that could have passed even for a year, 18 months in Australia with anyone.
6: The one counter argument, I suppose, is that Lance Armstrong managed to evade detection for such a long period of time as well.
5: Yeah, but that's cycling. I mean, let's be honest, cycling was a pretty poor scene. I mean, other sports, it's the exception, but it's pretty, pretty bad. I mean, in athletics, they've had a problem as well. But I really believe if you want to deal with this, you've got to invest huge resources. It has to be your number one priority, because sport with drugs is not sport, in my view. I used to be a huge supporter of athletics. I took part, enjoyed it as a sport, as a spectator. Loved going to Santry meets, watch the Olympics, the Europeans. To be honest, I wouldn't watch really athletics now anymore, Ger, because you don't know what you're watching. And the recent weeks, you had Tyson Gay, you had the Jamaicans. You just wonder.
6: Yeah.
5: Are they clean?
6: It does become the equivalent of WWE a little bit.
3: Well, I mean, just speaking of athletics, like, I would be a massive fan of athletics. And I was over in the London Olympics last year and saw Usain Bolt, like, win the 100 metres. It was incredible. And, like, if any doubt ever came out over him, or if he ever tested positive, that would be it. I just do not think I could watch athletics again. And I did it when I was younger. All our family, you know, is mad into athletics, but it does wreck it for everyone.
4: Yeah, Lance Armstrong done that for me now with cycling. Not that I was in.
3: He wrecked it for you.
4: Absolutely. If I saw it on the television, I turned it off. Yeah, I just completely lost all interest.
6: With the Essendon situation, the fact that the team kind of handed responsibility over to one guy to be in charge of the supplements program, that's kind of a worrying trend, because I'm sure most people trust their doctor, and the doctor says, okay, we've got a bunch of supplements. You can see it happening in any team sport, really.
5: You could, but you are depending on the professional integrity of the doctor, which, you know, in most cases that's fine, or the sports sense, whatever it may be. Clearly from a professional point of view, that's extremely disappointing, but you know, there was more than one person involved, there's been more than one person dealt with, so I think just to throw it on the doctor in the Essendon case is actually not correct.
6: Yeah, and it probably is the way out for Essendon to say,
5: exactly,
6: you can't ban any of our players given that you've taken away our draft pick. So it suits the AFL and it suits those guys as well. Just around the culture of drug taking in the AFL, would you have any concerns about a team coming over from Australia to play against our lads?
5: I probably don't think so, to be honest, Gerald. I mean, the series is a friendly series. It might not always have come across that way, but it's essentially a friendly series. And I don't think so. I mean, it's probably something we'll chat to the AFL about in October, but I don't think it would have. I'd be very surprised if it was an issue in terms of this particular series.
6: All right.
7: Let Sir Deshaw and Davy Russell make their bid for glory. It's Sir Deshaw Moore now. Long run underneath the stands rail, but Sir Deshaw Bullbridge, an 11-year gap for Willie Mullins. He's beaten Long Run and first lieutenant, but just
8: strides off it. Davy thinks he has won, puts his hand up to wave to the crowd, but they haven't gone by the winning post, and Davy Condon is working away, looks across, he looked the wrong way, all of a sudden Davy Condon appears, he's outside, just the Lord God was on his side.
9: I'm writing that you've not been champion before, have you, Davy?
10: No, not since I was riding Pint of Pines, man.
9: Jeez!
10: Sorry, I apologise.
6: That was live and at the races. Ruby Walsh couldn't help but throwing cold water at you.
4: Yeah, yeah, there's always.
6: Nice of them to have the TV cameras on, naked in the shower.
4: Yeah, I suppose it's this, that's the inner sanctum.
6: The second clip there, though, was Cause of Causes, Davy Condon, and you're riding Rebel Fitz. And waving to the crowds, thanks very much, Mikel Barcelona style.
4: Yeah, didn't go that far, no, but I went to celebrate, and Ted actually thought I was looking the wrong way, but all I was doing literally was putting my head down and trying to get some little bit of a reaction out of the horse, and lucky enough, it was the cheapest lesson I've ever learned.
6: It was in the Guinness Galway Hurdle. Did people come up to you afterwards and talk to you about it, or do you, like, it's one of those things that, you know, there's been a little minor error of judgment, you might say, in front of everybody in the watching TV cameras?
4: Yeah, that's all it was, and all it went racing in Mallow, I think, the end of the week, and Michael Winters gave me a kick up the backside, so I said I deserved that on television, so he gave it to me, and yeah, it was just a cheap lesson. Yeah.
6: Alright, 53106 is our text number. We are talking this afternoon about a load of different things, and loads of texts coming in. Kevin in Limerick wants me to ask Pádraig Duffy, how do you feel about the Hawkeye after the controversy in the minor semi-final, and wondering about the minor final going ahead next week. It's difficult for all the teams involved in terms of preparation, I suppose.
5: Yeah, we probably won't know till Monday or Tuesday. It's going to the DRA now, so I don't want to get into that side of it. In terms of Hawkeye generally, it's absolutely unfortunate. I understand where Limerick are coming from, particularly unfortunate for them, but I think Hawkeye itself is a terrific system. I think it was unfortunate, it was a human error caused what happened on the day, and I think that Hawkeye will serve as well into the future. I think for hurling it's absolutely essential, but it was regrettable what happened that day.
6: The other thing is about technology is that 1 year it's really expensive, and 3 years down the line it's cheap enough to be able to install in other places. Is that the hope?
5: Yeah, this is a 2 year pilot, and I suppose like in any pilot scheme you can expect a few problems. I hope we've had our problem with this, but at the end of the second year, my own personal view is that, and it is very expensive at the moment even in Croke Park, but I'd like to see it going in particularly to Thurles next, because I think Thurles hosts so many big hurling games, and I think it's a necessity almost for hurling. So yeah, over time hopefully we'll become a little bit cheaper and we can put into more grounds, but I think it is the way forward in spite of what happened last week.
6: Okay, can Pádraig see the Patriots getting to the Super Bowl this year? 1 and 2, are you a Tebow fan?
5: Well, I think it'll be tough for them this year. I think if Gronkowski is injured, and of course Hernandez, when I talk, he's in a mortar charge, that's a big blow. Tebow, I don't know. I mean, Belichick, he hasn't done well in the preseason, so I'm not a Tebow fan. I'm a Tom Brady fan.
6: Yeah, I think everybody's a Tom Brady fan when it comes to Tom Brady or Tebow. Are Kerry going to do it, Sinead?
3: Well, I would never back against the kingdom, of course, but look, it's going to be very tough. You know, everyone's saying like it'll take on a life of its own, but you know, some people say like it's going to be a case of who's going to score more, but I hope there's going to be a kick left in Kerry. I mean, you know, that performance against Cavan in the quarter final, was it the real Kerry? Were they holding stuff back? I mean, I don't think I've ever been at Croke Park and my heart level has stayed the same as it did that game against Cavan, because you know, we didn't get the performance we'd like from Cavan as well, and we didn't perform ourselves the way we would have liked, so I'll go for Kerry.
6: The two best rumours that I've heard, sorry.
5: No, I think Sinead is really stressed over this game.
3: I am
5: absolutely stressed.
6: The two best rumours I've heard are Paul Galvin's going to play centre back, and that they trained through the Cavan game.
3: Oh, well, I heard a quip back in, definitely, I mean, if they were looking ahead to the semi-final, but look, I mean.
6: Because you can do that nowadays, it's safe.
3: Well, you know, of course you shouldn't, but I remember when we're playing, I mean, but it's been there all year. I mean, I know the first half against Cork, they played quite well and then faded out again in the second half. So, look, I mean, in the Cavan game, did they just do enough? Should they have put the foot on the pedal and kind of got more out of that game? We'll see tomorrow exactly where Kerry are.
6: Paul and Tralee wants to know, ask Davy Russell, what's the best horse he's ever ridden?
4: I suppose I've been lucky enough to ride a lot of them, but the likes of Sir Deschamp and Solwit, and probably the best horse not to reach his the most that we didn't get the most out of was Weapons Amnesty. He was an exceptional horse.
6: Here's a good question: has Davey ever got a bad feeling before getting up on a horse and thought, I just don't fancy this fella, and then been proved right?
4: Not really. I'd rather ride a horse. I'd rather ride a bad leper with a chance than ride a good jumper with no chance. So, you know, if
6: sticky in the mix and see what happens.
4: Yeah, Yeah.
1: Porrick, one of the highlights this year, Monaghan obviously, from, is that a kind of career high?
5: Yeah, probably in terms of Monaghan it was, because to win an Ulster for us 25 years and to win the minor on the same day after 68 years, I mean, and at the start of the season you couldn't see either of them happening really. The minors were, I suppose, highly regarded. Seniors just couldn't see it happening, and that was an unforgettable day for me, yeah.
1: And was there any sense that going out to Tyrone actually lessens a little bit the impact of the Ulster title? It would have been better if maybe you'd been knocked out by Kerry or Cork or Dublin.
5: Yeah, not so much that. I think just on the day, I think there's a feeling we left the game behind us a little bit. I think when they went down to 14 men after half time, we were probably a little bit conservative. We left an extra man at the back, and I think given the forwards that we have, because we have good forwards, we should have pushed on a wee bit more. And there was a lot of controversy about tackles and Sean Cavanagh and so on, but I think we had the chances ourselves to win the game. I think we were a little bit unlucky in the day as well, but I know it was still a great year.
1: Were you a bit taken aback at the size of the controversy? It's not like that was a challenge that we haven't seen week in, week out.
5: Yeah, I think it was blown out of all proportion, to be fair to Sean Cavanagh. I mean, Sean is not a dirty footballer. I think it was cynical, but I mean, it's that's at the moment, that's within the game, you can get away with that, but I wouldn't be hard on Sean Cavanagh. But that wasn't why we lost the game. I mean, we had chances to win it, and as I said, we didn't really get too many breaks, but the controversy was, it was Joe Brolly's drove the controversy really, and yeah, that became the story.
1: But the other thing is though, that actually it's been dealt with and will be dealt with next season with the black card, so we are actually standing on the brink of a brand new game of football in many respects.
5: I think it'll improve the game, but I think we should be careful in terms of making too many claims for it. I think, in my view, there are still too many fouls in Gaelic football. It probably goes back to a lack of definition on the tackle, but certainly I think the black card will help, and it'll take out those awful tackles that really spoil games.
4: But should the yellow card have more effect? Should it not be carried over?
5: It should, and that is one that actually will be, there's a small end of that coming in next year as well, that will be a help too. But I think, as that, I wouldn't make too many claims for the black card, but if it takes away those really bad tackles where a guy just hauled to the ground and that guy goes off the pitch, players will stop doing that, because no player, it's a bit of concussion we talked about earlier, no player wants to leave the field of play, and I think players will stop making those tackles now because they don't want to be taken off the game.
3: I think it's going to be a shock to the system when it does come in first, like for the players who are out there, like that they will be sent off straight away, so there probably will be a bit of a bedding in period as well.
5: I have no doubt come January, February, off the ball, programmes will be dominated by managers giving out stink about the new rules, but we have to hold our nerve this time. We will hold our nerve. This is the way forward.
1: We'll give them a platform, but we'll interrogate them.
5: I'm sure you will,
1: as we usually will. One final point though, that was obviously one part of the Football Review Committee. The other part was about the championship structures.
5: Yeah.
1: Obviously, the thing was get one part of it over the line and then hold the second debate.
5: They're meeting, I know they're actually meeting tomorrow, I think, the committee. They've been looking at it. It's a tough one. This, you know, everyone can see at the start of the championship there are too many weak teams and we need to change it. But coming up with an alternative that can be got through Congress and most counties will accept is a real challenge. But I know that Eugene and his team are actually looking at it at the moment. Now, when the proposals will come, I'm not quite sure. This is a very difficult task.
1: One last thing. If you are going to trade a tip for All-Ireland tickets, perhaps maybe you'd let us know what the tip is.
4: Well, it'd want to be around the middle of the field now in Premier levels.
1: On that note, my thanks for our panel this afternoon.
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1: Yeah, I think my first game was always soccer growing up. I was probably better at soccer, if I'm being honest. And, but I would say even guys that you might see that have a path that could make it, if they don't have the right influences around them, I think they could go astray very quickly. Like I went to Tralee when I came out of college first, went down 11 stone, I think, and came home 2 months later about 13 stone. You know, so that path can lead you could go down the wrong path very quickly, yeah, unless you have key influencers around you. And for me, in our town, we were very lucky with the influencers we had. We had John O's aforementioned, but we had a guy called John Gaffney. His grandson Rory actually plays for Shamrock Rovers, and a Hall of Fame handball coach. No nonsense sort of character, and it just pull you into line. You know, we were Frank Kelly, Brian Tansey, these guys we were just very lucky in my generation to have them guys around the place. And did I think I was going to make it at 14, 15? Do you know, I remember playing minor, for example, and my first game for minor I played centre forward. My second game I was taken off after 20 minutes. My third game I was on the bench for the Connacht final, and by the time we got to play at Croke Park against Westmeath, I was sitting in the stand. You know, so it could fall away there very quickly. And I suppose what the book is about is that to just show people, coaches included, that each character is different, and to get to where you need to get to, even to know yourself, to what's your strengths, what's your weaknesses, to show the people of all kind of elements. Like David Clark's story, for example, so many disappointments along the way, but eventually through hard work, determination, and identifying what he was weak at, went and got his rewards, not to All-Ireland final, but was recognised as one of the best that played the game for Mayo.
2: John O'Mahony was a huge early influence, and geez, how lucky you are that John O'Mahony, one of the great coaches of his generation, is a teacher in your school, is coaching your school's team. And he seemed to spot something in you as well. He seemed to have a very close relationship, even at a young age.
1: Yeah, like we were... Yeah, like my dad would have had huge respect for John O'Mahony. I remember even coming home and I used to peg the bag in the corner, like, and dad would take out the boots and wash them because you couldn't go to John O'Mahony. Joe, you need to be looking well to go to training. So,
2: and would he not make you wash your own boots?
1: No. That was the lazy side of me coming out as a kid. But he used to do things like that for me, and just you had to have always your right gear on, right time, right influences. He always kind of made you think that you could change instead of the whole situation could change around you. And I didn't pick up that lesson at 16, 17, 18. But when I got older, I found myself doing this more and more. And that influence was maybe a delayed influence. Like, it was a huge influence when we were in college. Mm-hmm. But when I left then, it could have went either way for me. But when I came back into it, it was all of a sudden, it was like, okay, what can you improve? What can you do better? And then watching when Killian comes in 11 into the squad, he was always about, what can I do more? Do you know, and you just all of a sudden these link up along your path.
2: Killian O'Connor, the way you talk about him and his impact on the team, right from that day in Ruislip where it could have all gone horribly wrong, and that great journey of the last decade probably wouldn't have happened if London had somehow seen it out. I remember talking to James Horne and him mentioning Killian O'Connor at halftime, like, kid coming into this squad, and how he was able to speak to the dressing room. What did you learn from him, even though you were considerably older?
1: Just preparation. I kind of started my journey in the winter of 2010, and everyone could recognise that there was a free taking opportunity within the Mayo team. Someone had to take the frees. Alan was doing a decent job on it, but like myself, he wouldn't have been a natural free taker like as in the Morris Sheridan and Dean Rock sort of. Do you know what I'm saying? He'd have been a more of a manufactured free taker.
2: Yeah.
1: Connor got injured, Connor Mortimer, so all of a sudden there was this gap. So everyone was thinking, we need a free taker. So everyone was kind of doing bits. I met Morris Sheridan that winter for the first time in terms of a kicking coach. But then all of a sudden this young kid comes in, he plays his first game against GMIT in McHale Park. I think he scores 1-5, 1-6 at 18 years of age, and you just think, this guy is special. And what was special about him wasn't that he was anyway gifted more than anybody else in the team, was that he was out, and all of a sudden me as a senior player was seeing this 18-year-old kid out in the wet and the rain and the back pitch in Castlebar, kicking, kicking, kicking, kicking, and all of a sudden, you know, everyone else started following.
2: Right.
1: And I know that sounds silly as an 18-year-old, but the progression, like, when you were younger and you went into the squads and the Mayo squads in the noughties, like, if you were seen out you were seen as a real outlier.
2: Yeah.
1: And now all of a sudden you have this young kid coming in. We had already started that kind of standard process, but then you have this guy coming in, kicking ball, more ball than anyone else in the squad, and you just go, let's just follow him.
2: So that wasn't the way when you first went into the squad and a Kieran McDonald was there?
1: Well, see, the thing about Kieran McDonald was a genius, but he wasn't there many winters. Kieran used to come, so in 04, for example, we had played New York in the championship and Kieran came back in and revolutionised the team, basically put the team on his back and brought us to an All-Ireland final, you know. But Kieran used to play, Cross Malina were flying at the time, Nathan, they used to play a lot of winter football, so a lot of the leagues were played without Kieran, so you didn't see that side of him, where with Killian, rain, hail, snow, he was out kicking ball.
2: You approach, I guess, the elephant in the room very early in the book, which is not winning the All-Ireland title. And I think it's right at the start of chapter two. You say, in the context of the win or die prism of elite sport, the criticism is entirely justified. We did not succeed. Loath as I am to use the F word, we failed. In my 17 seasons as an intercounty footballer, I failed. And even reading the Killian O'Connor chapter, it's just not that simple, because people point to Killian O'Connor sometimes and point to the missed free. And talk about bottle. The Killian O'Connor of the bottle when it came to that free that hit the post and ultimately Dublin go down and win the game. Yet a year previously he's kicked one of the greatest points of all time at Croke Park. The disappointments of All-Ireland when you're looking at your teammates, does it change your opinion of them in any way, what happened on All-Ireland finalists? Do you think you'd think about players differently if you'd won an All-Ireland?
1: It's a great question. I think you probably would. I think the stuff I've won in the past, like county title, Sigerson's or anything like that, you have that unique bond when you win something. But do I look at, I suppose the failure part of it is that you set out a goal for yourself when you start playing, and our goal was to win All-Irelands. Unfortunately, we met Dublin along the way. It was to win All-Irelands and not to win one, to win multiple, and we didn't get it. So I think you have to identify that. If you're going to write a book, you can't be saying, listen, everything was brilliant. There was that element that we haven't got there. I didn't get there as a player. But how can you change it? But sport is very, very unique, Nathan. If I look at, I run my businesses in the gym industry. If I get to second in terms of successful gyms in the country over the next 10 years, I'll be doing very well, and everyone will speak about you highly. If you do it in sport and you lose in a final and you come second, all of a sudden you just join the pack of 30 that didn't succeed. So it's a very unique area, but I don't think that should be lessened by, I go through Killian, for example, what he scored in semi-finals, what he scored in finals. It's crazy to think anyone would think any different than him to a top. Like, you often heard this marquee forwards, you know, the highest scorer of all time, playing for your team. So I just thought of him as the guy that set the standard, that was, took pressure off myself in terms of, all of a sudden, you might be the one that's getting man-marked. All of a sudden they have to mark Killian O'Connor. You're marking probably the second best man marker. If there's a sweeper in front of you, they're probably going 1.5 on Killian O'Connor, and you're just 1-on-1 with your man. And that the difference that makes to the dynamic of a team is insane.
2: You're the golden boy, I'm going to say, of this team, whereby I think everybody seemed to always love Andy Moran. And I'm sure you'll say there was lots of criticism along the way, but some of the criticism of this team, like, you'll have seen what people have said about Killian O'Connor, what was said about Robbie Henley after some of the mistakes that were made, what's been said about Aidan O'Shea. How difficult did you find it being within that group? And, like, it's clear from this how much you loved your teammates, how you genuinely loved them as people and as being part of that group. How difficult was it for you as, say, a senior player, reading some of the things, and even still hearing some of the things that are said about some of the players who you speak so well of in this book?
1: Yeah, it's probably harder now, Nathan, to be honest, because I read it now myself. Where when I was playing, I never read it. My wife Jennifer, who's famous now through the pod, but she used to kind of, you know, delve around kind of all the kind of the Twitter pages, the sites and stuff like that, to see what was said, and she used to kind of inform me of what was being said, so I could maybe, if someone needed a chat or a bit of protection, or, you know, you could tell the coach or something, this guy's getting a bit of grief online. You know, that's the way I used to do it. So I probably find it more difficult now. But when you fail, it's funny, in a team setting, when you fail together. I don't think there was any kind of...
2: Do you ever turn on each other? Did anyone ever turn on someone after a big defeat and say, and question a mistake that was made?
1: Oh, of course. I think on all good teams, and the Dublin team, the Donegal team that we played, even the Tyrone team this year, I don't think everyone ever questions a mistake. I think everyone questions maybe a mentality or an effort. And if your effort was good and you came off the pitch and you died with your boots on, I don't think there could ever be a question there after that. I think Tom Parsons talked eloquently about the 2017 final when he retired. He goes, he looked around, he goes, Joe, what else could we have done, Joe? We scored 116 on the day, played really well, but we just came up against a Dublin team who played equally as well and knew how to win when it came down to it.
2: And he was the one who, you say in the book, was always the first to turn around and say, why did we lose?
1: Yeah, and he was that guy. He used to drive me mad with kick-out strategies. You know, me being an inside forward, we used to spend hours on kick-outs even in team meetings, Tom and the keepers would talk about kick-outs for, 40 minutes. And, I'd be up the other end of the field thinking, can we talk about how we're going to get the ball into the full forward line, you know? But he was always the guy that would really analyse the video. Like, you could get a call from Tom the Tuesday after an All-Ireland final, looking at video, we could improve on this, we could work on this, we could do this a bit better, what about this young guy coming through? And we always felt that, for me, that eagerness, that it probably began faded after 17, if I'm being honest. There was a moment after 17, we were sitting in the City West, myself, Jenny and Charlotte, who was on the front of the book, and there was a bit of fatality to that defeat for me personally,
2: right.
1: Because before that there was always, lads, we can get better here. Joe, we've ran Dublin to a draw here, we've lost by a point, we can improve again and we can go again. And in 17, I think we made them improvements.
2: Yeah.
1: But unfortunately,
2: they had 2 points up with 64 minutes gone.
1: And unfortunately, they had Connolly coming off the bench, they had Kevin Mack coming off the bench, which reshuffled our pack. And at the end of the day, Dean kicks a wonderful free to win the game.
2: You mentioned City West. I remember being in City West in 06 and thinking I'm never going back again. It was just a sense of depression hanging over the entire hotel after losing the final. As a group, how do you break the ice after losing an All-Ireland final? How do you laugh as a group again? How do you smile again? When do you know when is the right time to actually, I don't want to say start moving on, but realise that it's disappointing, yes, it's heartbreaking, but there is more to life. It's not the end of the world.
1: Yeah, for me it was kids. It was definitely kids, because you see the kids after the game and they don't really care, to be honest with you. They come onto the pitch. I think they can, even Charlotte, she was 3 or just coming up to 3 in 17. I think even then they could feel that, okay, there's something not right here. I'm not being thrown up in the air here. I'm not being, but they can sense it. But I think it does take you out of it. For me, it was that area. There's always good characters on a team too, who can really spot, okay, lads, okay, maybe I need to go outside my comfort zone here to lift the mood of the group. And you're coming down on a train, and on the Monday you're getting the the crowds in Ballyhonus when you're coming in, even maybe a crowd in Castlereagh when you're coming in through. They're tough because you can just dream about the fireworks and the bonfires, which never happen. But there's always someone within the group that can spot it. For us, it was obviously Barry Moore and the likes of Robbie.
2: Barry Moore give you a hard time.
1: Barry was the entertainer. He was a great player, great battles with Aidan and Shamey. Like Aidan and Shamey never get to where they get to, and Tom Parsons, without Barry Moore, because when he was at training, he gave it to, had great days on the pitch himself. But the honesty of the battle between them guys, and I'm sure the Dublin guys will say the same about the guys that were the impact players or the guys that were in around it. But he was the leader of that opposition. If you were going into a main game, he was the big guy, but he was also the entertainer of the group. And
2: John Morrison had a pop at you that haunted you for the rest of your career.
1: Yeah, it stuck with me, but he was right. I think he was
2: what
1: right.
2: Did he say?
1: So it was. I started the first two games against Leitrim and Galway in 2006. With the great Kevin O'Neill came in then for the Connacht final, took my spot. And I never regained it. And I went to John one night. I said, John, what's the story? And he was flaffing around for a few minutes, and then in his strong arm accent, he politely told me I was a bit too fat, I was a bit too round around the edges. So, of course, I had the misfortune of telling the great Barry Moore about this, you know. And for the rest of my career, every time I got on the bus in Balladrine, I got in a Castle Bar arm accent, and he shouted from the back of the bus that I was too fat, you know. So that was
2: the confidence boost you needed.
1: Just the confidence boost on the Saturday before an All Ireland semi final.
2: You touch on the likes of a Tom Parsons and a Barry Moore, who you mentioned, like, they've had big days and big occasions and would really be seen as an integral part of that great Mayo team. Your chapter on Quaylen Crowell is fascinating as well, because he's someone who's probably slightly below the radar, and there's lots of them around the Mayo panel and around every panel, and his importance. Players like that, on the inside, I guess they're not looked at as any different to the 15 that are starting. When you're in that squad, you're in that squad.
1: Yeah, and again, this is obviously my story was told through a Mayo lens, but I think a lot of teams and panels and squads, no matter what sport, even in a working setting, will be able to kind of see what we're talking about and say, okay, they can identify the person that was this person. But for us, and the Quaylen Crowell one was, there was always a 26 that needed to be picked before the squad, and it was hard not to make the 15. But it was unbelievably hard to not make the 26. And within that, there's fellas there that you know aren't going to make it. But there's fellas there that a lot of the squad are thinking, this guy is playing out of his skin, why isn't he making it? And the reason, I suppose, Quaylen didn't make it, and he was always fighting with my brother-in-law, David Drake, for probably that last position, was because, you know, you had Jerk Half, you had Chris Barrett, you had Keith Higgins, you had Colin Boyle. You had such an elite group of defenders, and Quaylen wasn't the guy that used to break through. But for me, his influence was just incredible on myself. He was the guy that literally could take the disappointment, know he had a job to do on the Sunday and the Wednesday before a big game, and you should just go out and do his job. And the key one was, when you get to an All-Ireland semi-final and you know, then just say we bet Kerry in 17.
2: Yeah.
1: Deep down, he probably knew then, Joe, this wasn't going to happen, but he made the sacrifice, he made the commitment. He actually said it to me on a personal level, Joe, we'll go at this for 2 or 3 weeks, and just came in and was just a champion for the team.
2: You touch on various different parts of players' characters. Lee Keegan, you mentioned, you know, his loyalty. He says he'd bury the body with you.
1: Yeah.
2: Aidan O'Shea is the focus of so much talk around Mayo. Yeah, you said that Mayo struggled with independent thinkers. Why do you think that is, and where does Aidan O'Shea fit into that?
1: Yeah, that's a good way to lead it in, but it's something I've always kind of felt we like our. In 2011, for example, I write about it in the book. We come in off the pitch against Cork defending champions. And so many times in that past, the 2010 final, league final, Cork just went 5 or 6 ahead of us and we just let them off. But we battled and we went and we strong. We get a standing ovation coming off the pitch. There's only about 23,000 people in the stadium. And we were thinking, wow, this is amazing. But if you think about it, all the Mayo psyche then was, we worked hard, we really gave it. But that should be a given.
2: Yeah.
1: You know, that should be the given. That should be the standard. But we kind of said, okay, if we can do this, we'll get the fans behind us and away we go. And that's what happened over the next couple of years. But I do think we've always struggled with the young guy at 14 who might just come in and say, I just want to score. Do you know, I don't want to. Do you know, I don't want. And like, all of a sudden, you could end up, that fella then isn't making 16s minor squads because he's not doing probably the tackling and the work rate of everybody else. And we lack that killer then. Like, we have. If you look at the Kerry transition from Shee to Fitzgerald to Cooper to Clifford, they've always had that really talismanic finishing forward. Dublin the same with Bernard, Paul Mannion. Them guys have always been that really classy, creative forward. Jerry McConnelly, all these guys. But in Mayo, we don't produce these. Our tradition is to produce hard-working, fast grafters, 10, 12, 15k a match distance covers.
2: Yeah. Halfbacks.
1: And that's our tradition. And I nearly fell into that tradition myself, where I played there for a time being. Like when I was growing up, my favourite players were the likes of Noel Kennelly and these guys, and even going to Galway, or well, Fergal Costello from Mayo, and then going to Galway, Sean O'Dupreer, Decky Mee, and I love them guys. So what's in our psyche that we don't like it? And for me, it's that we don't like the guy that might think a tiny bit differently, that might just see things like not in a straight line, go around a corner. McDonald was the key one, where, and Kevin O'Neill was another one, two geniuses with a football in their hand. Joe, you know, like Kieran mightn't have been the easiest to handle at times throughout his playing career, but you have to, as a coach, you have to find a way to, right, okay, it hasn't worked from there, how do I get him in, how do we get the best out of him, do we have to get the team to kind of move around him a bit more? And when we did that, we went from a distinctly average team to making an All-Ireland final. So there's definitely a route around that. If you look at Tyrone, for example, you've Owen Mulligan there, do you know, like, look at the goal he scores in 0-5 to take two fellas out of it. Was Mulligan straightforward? I severely doubt it, you know. And I'd say he was good crack along the way as well, but there was ways that they, Mickey Hart, got and moved him along, and kind of moving Jeremy Connolly, the same for Dublin, and the Colin McFadden, look what McGuinness did to him in 2012, probably met him into the deadly forward he should have been when he was 16, do you know. And he was it's amazing how if we think a tiny bit differently, the results we could get.
3: There's been difficulties between Finn Russell and Gregor Townsend going back a little while. 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
5: 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It's just, it's been, it's gone, move on to the next one.
4: I'm Finn Russell, and this is Inner Drive.
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0: the ball.
1: Aidan O'Shea is obviously the lightning rod for so much criticism around Mayo, though. And the question is, like, is there room in this current GAA setup for an individual thinker? Because you talk about Bernard Brogan there. Like, Bernard Brogan actually became his best when he sort of sacrificed the part of his game, when he started to work a whole lot harder. When you see the view from Aidan O'Shea outside, does it compute at all with what you've seen from him around the Mayo camp?
2: Obviously, Aidan was the first person ever I seen to really embrace the kind of social media, the media side of it, and there's learnings in that as well, because that's the future here.
1: Yeah.
2: You know? But that's not him. He's the guy that goes to the, you know, he does the charity events. He does all the work kind of around the place. He works hard at training, never misses a game. Like, look at his stats in the history of the game. Yes, there's been games he hasn't played too well in, but without him, Nathan, without him coming on the scene in 2008 and having that day against Kyle Coney up in Crow Park and in Longford, would this journey have ever happened without Aidan O'Shea? And I think you, even as a Mayo fan, you'd absolutely argue would not have. Like, we built the team around him and everything else kind of flowed around him. His size, his power, his skill, he was the key fella driving it. There's arguments to be made, of course, right now. People are saying, should he be in the team or not? Mm. That's not the point we're trying to make. The point we're trying to make is that he was the top 5%er. He was the guy who had the genetics and the strength and the power. And he was the guy that a lot of the supporters and fans got in behind as well. And essentially, he was the fellow we built the team around.
1: Were you a team that managed yourself if an Aidan O'Shea or anybody was, I don't want to say stepping out of line, but doing things, even on social media, that you were going, don't really want that, that they'd be hauled back into line?
2: Absolutely, yeah. I think that if you see it throughout the course, I think there was a few mishaps maybe after All-Ireland Finals when the team had split up. But during the time, there was no kind of, like it was, and with all teams, it's like you do not post on social media during our time of playing, you know. So I don't think there was, and maybe I could be, when people are listening to this, they might drag up something, but from my regard, while we're playing in season, I don't think there was anything throughout the course of that 2011-2019.
1: Most players during their career, they go through it with a very singular focus, you know, on themselves, on the team, on winning, and maybe don't fully appreciate everything that's happening around them. Throughout this book, you seem to, like, you have such a good understanding, I know it's your view, but understanding of what makes certain players tick. Were you always like that? Were you always soaking up information?
2: Oh, I know, and I've got it wrong so many times, Nathan, in terms of maybe going to someone and giving them something and just messing it up. Just messing it up. Now, sometimes you get it right, but like, I've dipped my toe into the coaching, and I'm player managed Balladreen last year, and I got so much wrong. Like, it was actually quite scary. If you asked me in 2015, could an intercounty player go straight into a senior intercounty squad and start coaching, I'd have, to my ignorance, I'd have said yes. And then I coached Balladreen last year and we did a lot right, but the amount of stuff we did wrong was just
1: what insane. Sort of things?
2: Just dealing with players, talking, maybe reading a fella wrong, you know, just little things. Even like the coaching perspective, what was important within the team, what the tactics you were using, did it work within the team setup? We lost a few fellas to injury. Did I keep going in terms of the strategy I had in place? Did I keep going even though I mightn't have the players to do that? Of course, there was hundreds of things, you know, and it was just the learning of that. And it was kind of with that, I was the sense of relief in me that if I retired in 14 because my body wasn't in great shape, if I went into an intercounty scene at that stage, all of a sudden my coaching career would be over already, I feel. So it was lovely to get that learning, lovely to get the gap between playing, coaching, and now going into where I'm going with Leitrim.
1: You seem to have a realisation quite early as well, because I think I remember talking to you around 2013, 2014 of, you know, the obvious question, how do you keep going back? How do you keep going back? And you looking sort of bewildered and said, like, how can you not keep coming back? Like, this is everything I dream of. I'm here with my mates training 2-3 times a week. Does every player have that realisation, do you think, that actually, regardless of the winning or the failure, that actually you can take so much from that sort of journey?
2: I think if people are learning and they're being driven, pushed, there's this kind of notion out there, and even with our young kids, that if you shouldn't push kids. I wouldn't kind of concur to that at all. Kids like being pushed, they like learning, they like pushing their abilities to the limit. And to me, that's what was happening with that Mayo team. We were like, Dublin used to set a standard. We had to go and try to chase it down. They used to beat us. We'd go and try to chase it down again. They'd bring in some new brilliant player like a Paul Mannion or so on to that elk.
1: Well, they'd be in the gym, as you pointed out, on the All-Star trips. They'd have their gym session done before you lads were even out of bed.
2: Yeah.
1: Do you ever think that was just a psychological ploy to ruin your All-Star trip?
2: No, I don't think so. Because
1: it's a lot of sacrifice from them as well.
2: There was only a few people. That's a great point. There was only a few people on that trip to Philadelphia at the time. And I was struggling with going back in 19 with Mayo, and I said to Colin Boyle and David Clark, who were also on the trip, I said, lads, I need a bit of help here. I said, I'm not training. I said, I'm struggling here now. I said, I could be done now if I come out of this trip. So we go out the first night anyway with a few pints, and Clark is up early, and my phone is ringing. I've 3 missed calls. I come down to the gym, and Clark, he's there, and he goes, you better cop yourself on. Do you know, we had a good few drinks the night before, do you know?
1: Yeah.
2: Like, how is this machine up? Like, do you know, he goes, the Dublin boys have left already. Do you know, McCarthy had them dragged in, and he'd gone already. But it showed where they were, and it was a great kind of element for me. I had a similar sort of experience in 2010 with the Cork footballers. I went on, got a soft trip out to Kuala Lumpur, and a great trip. But the training, them boys had hit the pinnacle, they'd won their leagues, they got their championship, but they were the guys that were training. And they were, and yes, it didn't work out well for them there on, but they were the guys that were still willing to push the kind of boundaries. And like, I was always thinking, I'm training hard here. But I came home from that trip and I was thinking, I'm not. And people say, oh, All-Stars and All-Star trips. When you're mingling with the best in the business, you can pick up so many little lessons from them, and to show yourself that you're not really fully doing it, you know.
1: And now you survived Bernard Brogan saying, what the hell are you doing here, having been beaten by Longford in the championship?
2: Yeah, I think that's there's a story in the book, and it was done in, I have to say, it was done in such jest. Like, we were having great, like, that night was a brilliant night. We were having great crack, and you know, the slagging was going over him back, so he was just trying to beat me on one. Yeah. He wasn't trying to get any kind of mixed messages up there. We were just having a bit of fun, but it was a message that struck with me, and a message that was 100% right about.
1: Yeah. The reason I ask about the perspective that you seem to have and how you can look back so fondly on the journey without the All-Ireland medal at the end, are all your teammates like that? Because obviously we're in that moment of players retiring, Colin Boyle over the last week. So many of that team, particularly the ones who would have played in 12 and 13, are now stepping away. Mm. When you look around at the rest of them, are there players who you feel might struggle with the fact that they dedicated so much and didn't end it with the medal?
2: Yeah, and like I'm not a machine here now. There's no question about it. Does it slip into my mind every now and then? Of course it does. I'm not one of these guys that have sleepless nights about it. But you'd be driving by Croke Park maybe today, or you'd be going by McHale Park someday, and you get lost in your own head for a second, you know. And it does.
1: What are you thinking? Something you could have done differently, or might have happened?
2: I mentioned All Ireland's. What you do for one, what the town would be like coming back in. They're the little things that would get you. But like, in terms of looking back fondly and getting it, I had a really good time, Nathan, in terms of came straight out of Mayo 19, went straight into Mayo under 20s, did a bit of media work for yourselves and a couple of others throughout the 20, and then all of a sudden, March 13th, everything was shut down. And then all of a sudden you had time. So for the first time since retiring the previous August, I had to think about stuff. So all of a sudden I started thinking about football, how I miss it, how I miss the group, all this sort of stuff. And that's kind of was really the, I had to start doing something for the book. So yes, do I have fond memories? Yes, of course I do. But was there a time there where, okay, I'm struggling here a tiny bit, and the book and just writing stuff down kind of just helped me through that process.
1: How much do you miss the group? Because that connection that you had isn't one you can probably replicate out of in everyday life. I know you've got your friends away from football as well, but like, you know, you give the example of Donny Vaughan on the night of your wedding and the first dance, and Donny Vaughan spotting that your mother is sitting on the side and bringing her out for the dance as well. Like, having that sort of emotional intelligence at a pretty young age is quite a rare thing. Like, that sort of knowing that you're probably going to go through the rest of your life without having that sort of connection, or does actually what you've been through mean that connection is just going to last forever?
2: Yeah, it's funny. I met Keith Higgins after this year's All-Ireland. You know, we meet very irregularly now. So he came down to Ballardreen and we went out together. And the connection just stays.
1: Mm.
2: It's like when you meet your old college mates, you nearly can fit back into 2003, 4, 5.
1: Yeah, yeah.
2: You know, you can nearly fit back in there again. They're special connections. Do I miss the group? I miss being in a group where everyone wants the same thing and would do anything to do that. And I think that's where my drive to go back into the inter-county scene came from again. It was like, you go, you know, you meet the Leitrim boys, and they want to all improve, do you know what I'm saying? And that's a really special place to be in. And I did absolutely miss that, where, you know, you're going to training and you're kind of half conscious that the boy beside me might have done more and he's after my spot, and, you know, there's that bit of competition element to it. Do I miss the training? Do I miss the hard graft? Absolutely not. Like, honestly, would I do it all again? I'd love the memories and the fun and have another chance to learn a final. But I seen Aidan O'Shea running out with the group against Dublin, and he blast the ball up in there, and I was thinking, you know, all in my head was, geez, Aidan has waited a long time to that. It wasn't, oh, I'd love to do that.
1: Right.
2: You know, that day is gone. Really enjoyed it, loved it, like really did love it. But I'll tell you, Nathan, it really is hard work. You ask any of them Donegal boys that went through that in 12, the Cork boys before them, the Kerry lads, the Dublin lads, the Mayo lads, the Tyrone lads, when you get to the 30s, it becomes really, really difficult mentally to keep going.
1: Well, funny, because I wanted to ask you on that, because your daughter Charlotte's on the cover of the book with you here, and you seem to play your best football after the kids were born. You talk about the perspective they give you, and every player who comes in here over the age of 30, we want to retire them straight away. That actually, the way the game has gone, that it's all consuming for players, that actually having a bit of balance brought the very best out of you. And there's a real lesson that can be learned there for players who are in their late 20s, in their early 30s, or maybe putting the rest of their life on hold, or maybe putting children, marriage, all that on hold because they think the two aren't compatible. That actually just being able to step away, get home, and not think about football was probably the best thing that ever happened to you.
2: I was I was quite unlucky at a time when I started playing the football I thought I could play. Bang, I got a heap of multiple injuries then, but then the pressure I put on myself between 12, 13, 14 wasn't healthy, if I'm being honest with you. Like, I'm a happy sort of fella, kind of lighthearted in a way, you know, and but I was under so much pressure in terms of, I was driving all over the country trying to get my body right, trying to do everything. And Pat and Noel then met them between 14 and 15. They said, listen, you're not going to be captain. I said, I don't want to be captain. It's time for that to move on. I should have moved it on a year before that. But then in that gap, Sharda was born in that December, and it was just light bulb moment, life changing. I was rushing, like, instead of staying around Castlebar, trying to do a bit extra, I was getting in, getting my work done, had a real plan, I was really focused to get home to see her before she go to bed, and little, you know, and it was just little bits like that that really kind of changed my perspective on the whole thing. Changed job then shortly afterwards, and it definitely, if you missed a shot at the game and you came home and you have a screaming little one to you, you definitely, your mindset goes to a different place, you know. And it's great, because sometimes, particularly when you have, and I think a lot of people kind of have probably a mentality similar to myself, they consume by it, they all they think about, you know, Mayo football, all you think about is Mayo football, you think about the misses, the scores, what other fellas are doing, what other people are thinking of you, and then all of a sudden you have a little one, and that's all that matters really around it, you know.
1: Yeah, there's loads of lovely little insights into your mindset and the mindset of an elite player. One of them is on the individual awards, and a couple of insights in that. One was, say, one of the first times you were nominated for an All-Star, and you were talking to James Horne, and you were kind of playing it down in your head, and does it really matter? And he was making the point, actually, like, that for the group, you winning an All-Star, you being nominated for an All-Star, is a sense that we belong at the top table. Also, when Conor Callaghan scores the goal, and you and him are in the running, was it Conor Jack scored the goal? You're in the running, Conor, and you're in the running for a Footballer of the Year. And on the pitch, even then, you're thinking, God damn it, he's gone and won Footballer of the Year.
2: Yeah, and it was again, like, that was after, what was it, a minute?
1: Yeah.
2: It was a minute, it was just like, okay, that's gone. Do you know, it was gone, so it was lovely. And I think I kicked the next point. And
1: were you feeling the pressure going into that final?
2: No, I don't think I was. Like, I'd be quite good at kind of dismissing it. But you, like, anyone that says, "Oh, you didn't hear the talk," or "You didn't hear anything like that," of course you do. And it was, but like, I at that stage in my life, I was 33, coming 34. I was 34 the night before the All Stars, and you can deal with it a bit better. At 26 now, I think I'd have struggled, but even at that, like, Con goes and gets the goal, and I was just like, right, okay, that's gone, let's go and win this thing, you know. And it was a way, like, if there was a weight there, it was definitely gone at that stage, you know. But it was the James Horne one was key. I think 2011, I go, you know, everyone kind of says, oh, they don't matter and they don't do this, and I was kind of saying the same thing. Of course you wanted to win the bloody thing when you were nominated, you know. And Horne rings and he goes, listen, this is important, because we hadn't had an All-Star since Alan in 2006 and Connor, so he was saying, for the group, to show them what's possible here, this is massive. And then the year after, we had about four. The year after that, we had about four. They started. And when you have, for teams like Kerry and Dublin, who are there all the time, they probably don't matter as much. But for a team that's tried to push through, the likes of Donegal and Mayo at the time, they were probably huge, because it shows, right, if he can do it, why can't I do it? And then the runner, Roger Bannister, won the 4 minute mile kind of thing, you know?
1: If your teammates decided to go down the same tack and same route and write a book like this, and they wrote a chapter on Andy Moran, what would they be saying? What was Andy Moran's influence?
2: He never stopped whining and giving out. What was my influence around the group? I think I was the senior member of the team when we nearly lost. In I remember getting a phone call from James Horne the winter of 2010 when he took over, and I was delighted that he'd asked me to come back in the squad, because that was, you just have to get met by two good teams. That Sligo team was a very good team. That Longford team had really good forwards as well. People forget that, but. I think what happened in 2010 is that we beat Tyrone, Derry, Kerry and Cork in the league, and then we had that championship, and people kind of were like, what's happening here kind of thing. So for Horne to ring and to say, listen, are you interested in coming into the squad? I was like, yes, and he kind of put a kind of senior status on us at that stage, and then we nearly lost to London, and coming through that and building through it, James kind of used myself and Alan as much as he could to get to the squad. So I'd like if they thought that, listen, during that period we helped them to go along, and when the leadership kind of group moved on, that I was always kind of there to help. But after that, I was a footballer. Did I ever think of myself as the best footballer? Absolutely not. I thought of myself as someone that could do something that maybe other people couldn't do, and if they thought of me like that, I'd be happy enough.
1: I never would have had you as a whiner and a moaner. I would have thought you're the most positive man in the world.
2: Aye, but if they don't pass me the ball, Nathan, you know. I'd be positive in a way, but I'd be kind of always kind of be thinking, if things can be done a tiny bit better, why aren't we doing it that way? Do you know what I'm saying? I think that's kind of the element.
1: Driving standards.
2: Fergal
1: Boland gets an awful hammering for stealing your moment of glory at the end of the defeat to Dublin in the semi-final, you could have tapped it over the bar, and you said, no, I'll give it to him to go for goal, and he just taps it over the bar.
2: I'd have definitely done the same myself. There was kind of a laugh and a giggle about it, but I remember in 2004 I come on, we're getting hammered by Kerry, like hammered, and I remember I'm scoring a point here. And I kick one over the bar, and Brady looks over at me and he absolutely eats me. And I was thinking, I just have to score a point in all the final here, Dave. What are you on about, you know? So it was, he was saying go for goal, you know. And in fairness to him, he was trying to battle to the end, and I was probably trying to do the same thing. But I suppose them kind of things just reflect through your head fairly quickly.
1: And finally, at the end of every chapter, you have the best of. So you obviously have a great memory for matches and moments. So you go through the best of Ger Caffrey, or the best of Donny Vaughan, or the best of Killian O'Connor, and boil it all down to maybe one moment in one game. The best of Andy Moran, boiling it all down to one moment in one game.
2: Yeah, I think those great days in terms of football, but in terms of a moment, being in the zone and kind of thinking about what you're doing, it was probably the end of that Galway game that I write about, Pather, 2009 up in Salt Hill. And it was there was just a break in the game, and me and I just scored the goal, equalised, we threw away a 7 point lead, and I was just thinking, okay, and Nicky Joyce ended up marking me, and Nicky was brilliant footballer, he's been with us in Sligo, but he was a corner forward, and I was playing left half back at the time. I was thinking, you surely can win this wing this break. And you win it. I set up Pather. So just thinking in the moment and kind of getting going, that was one that kind of always stands out to me. It was a big victory too. It was the kind of final John won with Mayo at that time, in them 4 years as well. So it was a key one for, I suppose, him as well, which made it a bit special.
1: Thanks a lot for coming into the studio. The book is well worth getting in time for Christmas Day. It's not your usual GAA autobiography. You're going to learn a huge amount about Mayo and everything that's gone on, and the fascinating journey of the last decade. And we look forward to see what happens next with Leitrim. Will there be a Leitrim book next year? Well, managerial insights, is this the start of something?
2: I've learned never to say never about Anton, but the boys are good boys, and hopefully we get a good response off them.
1: And a chapter dedicated to Paddy Andrews and Tommy Rooney from the football pod as well.
2: Yeah, Andrews would if Andrews brought out a book and told the stories, that'd be some book.
1: Did you make sure to go through the entire book without complimenting anything Paddy Andrews had done in a Dublin Mayo game?
2: I think I mentioned him once, just to get him in.
1: More than enough. Andy, great stuff as always. Thanks for coming to the studio.
0: Massive fan of basketball.
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1: Dr. Alan Byrne is with us.
2: Hey, Nathan.
1: It's very rare we have a real-life doctor.
2: When someone actually knows quite a lot about me personally, it makes me very nervous.
1: Well, it's interesting.
2: When we're live on air, yeah.
1: People will recognise your face, anyone watching on our social channels, I'm sure, from following the Irish team. You've been the senior team doctor for, what, 15, 16 years at this stage?
2: In my 16th season, Nathan, yeah.
1: Since Brian Kerr took charge.
2: Brian was a few games into his tenure when my predecessor, Martin Walsh, stepped down after, I think, 13 years, so... Yeah, I started working with Brian, and still here.
1: Yeah, so you're the medical director as well with the FAI, so there's a lot to talk about in terms of Irish football and the treatment of players at all ages, and there's a lot of stuff we want to get into, but it is interesting that Kev says he's nervous, because we get a lot of your former teammates into studio all the time, and it's always very relaxed and laughing and joking. When I mentioned that you were coming on, there was a definite shudder went down his spine of, uh-oh. What do you know that nobody else knows about Kevin Kilbane? Forget about any oaths you've taken.
2: Yeah.
1: Honesty is what we're looking for right now.
2: I don't know what Kev's worried about, really. We've had a very strong relationship over a long, long time since I came into the team. Kevin was there already. And we've just always got on really well. And I don't think he's anything to be worried about.
3: Oh, no, yeah. It's just when you know a little bit too much about me and we're live on air, that's the only thing, yeah. Something might slip. But,
1: things that you may know that maybe the manager didn't need to know about.
3: Oh, there's plenty of that. There's plenty of that would have gone on over the years. Yeah, of course, yeah.
2: Yeah, well, I can't remember too much of it, Kev, I have to say.
3: Yeah, good. That's good.
1: you are obviously still in the job and you're going to start working with Mick McCarthy now. Is that actually part of it when you have this sort of, obviously, inside the dressing room, behind the scenes access, you have a relationship with the players, you have a relationship with the manager, sort of working out where the honesty lies at times?
2: No, I don't. On a serious note, I mean, it's an unbelievably privileged position, A, to be a doctor, something I always wanted to be when I was growing up, and I love football. To be the senior team doctor was something I never thought of, really, and it's a job I take very seriously. All joking aside, I've made some unbelievable friends like Kevin and many of the lads who've been through the squad, and I think one of the important things for me has always been to treat the players equally, first of all, and to treat them as patients. I think that's an important thing. Not always, you know, when you follow a sport, I remember a long time ago when I was working with Shelburne, making a decision on the pitch with a very, very good friend of mine who'd gone over in his ankle. And I knew coming off that it was probably not a good decision. We got beaten by Derry. Derry went on to win the league. And the manager correctly pulled me up on it after the match. And I remember thinking, if you think with your heart as a team doctor, you're going to make a mistake. So it's best to think with your head. But I think to treat the players equally and to treat them as patients is really important. And, you know, as I said, I've been lucky. You know, a lot of the lads who've nearly... All the lads who've reached 100 caps, Kevin, Duffer, Robbie, Shay, Steve Staunton. But I worked with Stephen as the manager. I think it's important to treat all of the players, you know, when they're coming through, to make them feel welcome, as all the staff do, you know. And I think probably most importantly, as all the players do, because I've seen the baton being handed on from, you know, fellas that were around when I started, you know, like Gary Breen, Lee Carsley, handing the baton on to the likes of Robbie and Duffer, and then that handing it on to Seamus and others. And that continues to happen, and I think that's a great, you know, quality of the players. So, all joking aside, I do take it very seriously. I know we're joking, and you do need to enjoy it, don't get me wrong. It is.
3: How difficult is it to make that judgment, though? You say that you made a decision there that you maybe slightly regret, or you would have made a different decision. Because I would have been the same myself. I would have been pestering you at times if I wasn't quite fit or wasn't quite right. Alan, I need to be playing this game. And that would have happened quite regularly over the years, wouldn't it? It's difficult then to try. How difficult is it then to get that balance?
2: Okay, so player, not for a minute do I believe that the players tell me everything that's going on. I think that would be foolish. Now, what I'm saying is a decision where, you know, I remember having to tell Harry Arter he couldn't come to the Euros in 2016. Straightforward, professional decision. And I felt sorry for Harry to be able to, on a personal level, but on a professional level, it was an easy decision. I remember, I'm not breaking any confidence, I remember Keith Fahey training in the last session in Aviva before we went to for the squad was finalised 2012, and he pulled up at his groin. We went to the Mater, and a great colleague and friend, Professor Steve Eustace, radiologist, who's been with me through this journey all along, scanned him. He'd got a clear tear in his muscle. And I remember having to tell Keith that was it. You know, he wasn't going to be coming to the Euros. It was very upsetting on a personal level. Mm. But on a professional level, that's an easy decision. But I think that decision, that was back in 1995, if I'm correct. So that's a long time ago. I just swore after that that the manager, who was Damien Richardson at the time, who was incredibly good to me in terms of giving me the chance, said to me, "You didn't do your job properly that night." And I said to him, "You're dead right. You're dead right, I didn't." And I said to him, "I'd never let it happen to me again." And it's one of the things, I think, when you're advising younger doctors and physios, that you must make sure you think with your head. That doesn't mean you can't enjoy it, but it is really important to think with your head. You know, if you think about when things started to go wrong with your back and all of that, it became an easy decision. That wasn't a difficult decision. But I do remember, as will happen when we meet up in March, there will be players coming in that will maybe need a bit of reassurance about that they can train, or that they might need some time off, and that involves a communication with the staff. You know, we've got a very extensive staff now, and with the management. What you're trying to do is obviously make sure, as a player, the team doctor, can the player be fit to play on the day to do themselves justice? Because we'd often talk about, the fans mightn't realise all that's gone on, but you're going to be judged by your performance on the day. Yeah. And I think to make sure, because tell me one player who doesn't want to play. I've never met a player for Ireland that I never thought wanted to play. But that's sometimes thinking with this, and sometimes you need to think with your head. And that might take a few conversations, and trust is such an important thing, as you know, in the area that we're involved in, where you can build a trust. And you can only build trust over time where decision making is consistent, honest, professional, and correct.
1: It sounds as though that very early incident in your career then with Damien Richardson, it's crucial, because you find yourself then in this red hot atmosphere and the emotion of football, and you're running out at the Aviva, or you're at a European Championship, and the weight of a nation. Everybody wants everything to be perfect. Everyone wants everyone to be fit, and a player goes down and it's an important player and you want him to continue, and you probably want him to continue. To have had that set in stone from very early, 20 years previous, that, no, I know I've got to make this with my head.
2: It was a lifelong lesson, Nathan. Mm. I'll never forget it. Because Derry went on to win the league that year. I learned an awful lot of what I did at that Shelburne team, made some incredible friends. In fact, the player it happened to turn, it became my best friend. And it was an incredible lesson, and one that, a very valuable lesson. So, yep. It's funny when you talk about running onto the pitch. I don't get the sense or hear the crowd or hear the noise. It's just about the player.
1: Just doing your job.
3: What about the other side of it? You say with Damien Richardson taught you something valuable then, that if you've ever felt pressure from a manager to, not necessarily trying to put a thought into a player's head, but basically trying to get a player fit when they may be 50-50, maybe even 70-30 against, when there is a chance, but you might be pushing it a bit too far, but they may get through that game. They may or may not, and you're under pressure from a manager.
2: So, I understand all of the managers want the players fit. That's a given. I understand the players want to play. And what you're trying to do is make sure that you make a clear judgment, that you don't let that interfere with you or that interfere, that you can justify your decision. You must be able to justify it to the player first and foremost, and to the management, because there's a responsibility to both the management, the players, the rest of the staff, the association, the country, you know, the fans. But it starts off, and I'm going to go back to some of the principles, the player is the patient. So forget about football for a moment, and you walk into my office in Temple Oak, and we have a discussion, and it's clear that you need to go and get a scan for your back, and we need to do this. So it's a clear decision. And all I'm just saying is you just need to apply that same clarity about your decision making, and not let the emotion come into it. Because if you do that, I'll give you an example of how that was a bad mistake.
1: But that's a hard thing to do, for me walking into you in Temple Oak and missing 2 days of work. Doesn't have any great bearing. Missing a major match.
3: I would say on the opposite side of that as well. I was It was before Giovanni Trapattoni's first competitive game. We were due to play Georgia in Germany. And I fractured my cheekbone. So I fractured my cheekbone on the Saturday playing for Hull. And I just dropped Alan a text, actually. So I dropped him a text. Just I was actually thinking more about the Irish game the week after for that Georgia match. So I dropped Alan a text. Alan, look, I'm out of the game. Fractured my cheekbone. That's it. And so anyway, I think I was on the, I think it was maybe I rang you that evening. I think we had the conversation that evening. I maybe let you take it up, but I think Alan assured me in a way that, look, there's a chance you might be fit for this. This is not an injury that's actually insurmountable here. That was the thing we had the conversation immediately, didn't we?
2: You text me, it was a Saturday actually, and you text me almost the game was over. You'd fractured your zygomatic arch, like your cheekbone there. So it can be a crack that can drop, it might need to be lifted up, whatever. If you remember, there was a little bit of pressure at the time for you to have other medical tests because we were having a bit of a dispute. And I had to remind him that you could do a blood test for this, you didn't have to do a scope. So that was September 2008, if I remember correctly. We would play Georgia in Mainz because there was a war going on in Georgia, and Montenegro was the second. We won 2-1. So what happened is when you came in, we went to St. James's Hospital, and they, and I think this is really important, there's so many people help us out, Nathan. It's unbelievable the amount of people that have helped out over the years. So the maxillofacial surgeon got his technician to spend the, so what, I don't know if you remember what we did. You got measured for a face mask, two. We said, we'll get two. It came up to my house for lunch. And then we went back and got fitted. You played against Georgia and you played against Montenegro. And I suppose that's not a difficult decision as long as that the fracture wasn't depressed and you didn't need surgery. So it was an undisplaced fracture and all we were doing was protecting it. And obviously I discussed it with the maxillofacial surgeons. I wasn't going to put you at risk if I thought that that was going to be a problem. Mm. But I felt that until we met, we wouldn't know that. And then you work on the rest of it. So,
1: do you always get the final say?
2: In what?
1: When it comes to an injured player and whether or not they're fit to play in the match?
2: I would be, anybody who knows me, I would be very clear in my decision making and I would be very firm in my opinion. If it came down to a very serious situation, like, for example, a concussion, I would absolutely insist. I think when it comes down to muscle injuries where the longer term health of a player is not at risk. So say somebody's got a tight hamstring. And I think you've got players, not for a minute do I believe there are times players went out with things that weren't quite right. And you'd know that a little bit. But was it okay or safe for them to play? And the answer to that would be yes. So where it was a serious situation, for example, I mentioned about Harry and Keith. They were no-brainers. I remember feeling for them on a personal level.
1: So there was no way, say, with Harry Arthur for Euro 2016, he could have gone and taken a painkiller before every game?
2: No, absolutely not. And I was very clear about that, to Harry and to the management.
1: And that's the end of story.
2: Well, he didn't go to the Euros, did he?
1: Yeah. That conversation you talk about, so when Kevin gets that injury and you're in contact with the club, and this comes up quite a bit, probably came up around James McCarthy and Everton and the, I guess, consistent injury problems he had. Is that generally a straightforward conversation or relationships with the clubs in England quite cordial, or is there always a wariness on their part, I guess, that you're taking this hugely valuable asset out of their belonging for a couple of weeks and there's a bit of nervousness around that, or is there generally a good relationship?
2: I think, so I've been at it a long time and I've tried very hard to build some strong relationships. There wasn't, but I'd say maybe 10, 14, 10, 12 years ago, there was very little change in medical staff at teams. And I remember one of the doctors losing his position at a very big club. And then there was a merry-go-round of chaplaining and changing. And there's a lot of pressure on the medical staff within, as there is in the manager and in the players. I think if you understand that and recognise, as I often say to the lads, because I meet them at conferences, like we meet each other, like there's the World Football Conference is on in April. I meet all of those guys. And I think if you recognise that they've got a difficult job to do and you've your job to do, I think off air before we started, Nathan, I mentioned to you that our players, the Irish players would swim across the Irish Sea to play for Ireland. That's been my experience. That's not rose-tinted. That's a fact. From Kevin right the way to all the guys now, guys before that, they all wanted to come over and play. And I think when you have that, we just talked about the fractured cheekbone. Come over, let's see what happens. Yeah, I'll come over. I remember Matt Holland arriving in one time, his ankle was up like a balloon. And I said, oh my God. I said, Matt, you know you can't play. He said, well, I wanted to come over. I said, well, yeah, you know you're going to have to go back. But he's lying there, ankle up like a balloon. I can give you loads of examples of that players coming over. Like, I just want to come over and I want to be there. So when you've got that, and then the players can go to that medical staff. The medical staff of the clubs have a difficult job. I think they know the lads coming over and playing for Ireland is very important to them. So just to go back to Everton, because there was a lot of talk going on about that at the time. I've got a very strong relationship with all of the medical staff at Everton. And if you remember when Seamus Coleman fractured his tibia and fibula in Aviva, I spoke to their head of medicine in the dressing room, and the normal practice would be that the club would want their surgeon to do the job. And he just said to me, Alan, and this is because we have had a trusting relationship all through all of those things that maybe people mightn't recognise, it might have looked as if it was a bit fraught. And he said, whatever you feel. I said, well, Professor John O'Byrne, who's our Professor of Orthopaedics in the College of Surgeons, is our orthopaedic surgeon, and Gary O'Toole, who's well-known orthopaedic surgeon, operated on Seamus that following morning, about 6:30 in the morning. And that showed, so Seamus would be a very valuable, if you want to look at it this way, asset on the Everton balance sheet. I hate to think of Seamus like that, but that's, you know, if you want
1: 30,
2: to...
1: 30, 40 million pounds you, worth of an asset.
3: Relative, isn't it? It's
2: yeah.
3: relative.
2: And, you know, and I think, you know, they were very happy for us to operate on Seamus. And then he did a lot of, he spent his time in Ireland, and we looked after him while he was in Ireland before he went back to Everton. And, you know, so it's a long building up of a long-standing relationship and trust, and I think you have to recognise that the medical staff, the clubs, it's tough for them, Nathan. I think so. It there can be professional differences. Ultimately, it's a bit like if you make a bad decision as a doctor, well, you know where that ends up in court. Mm. So. And not that should be a way of making decisions, but you need to make good decisions. And if you can justify your decisions and they hold up to good standard of medical practice, well, then I think you can stand over those decisions. So there have been some robust conversations, but I wouldn't say there have been any, you know, I've got great respect for the people working over there in a very difficult situations at times.
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1: Off the ball.
2: You're all smart guys and you stay in your positions, it seems, for generally quite a long time, whereas managers tend to come and go and can say things and can throw things out there, but you have to have your own more long-term relationships.
3: Well, I never went out. I mean, I never knew how long it was going to last, Nathan, and I still don't know. And if Mick McCarthy didn't want me or the rest of the staff there, we've a lot of experience. There's a lot of experience within our group, built up over many years, and you need that when you're going into qualifiers and big, big games. And so, you know, ultimately, and I have to say the board of the FAI, I think, have each time recommended the medical staff to stay on. And thankfully, the management have been happy with that. But I never had a plan. I never thought I was going to be in this position. So I'm very, you know, appreciative of the position I'm in, as are all the staff, I think. And we never take it for granted.
2: That night when Seamus Coleman broke his leg, that must have been one of those nights where that night, and thinking with your head, not your heart, yeah, comes to the fore when you walk out and you see exactly what's happened. And I guess even from the pictures and from you being a foot away, do you realise instantly that this is a broken leg? This is a catastrophe for Seamus?
3: I suppose, again, and I it's like as if the ground is in silence. I can't describe it to you. It's like as if you don't hear anything. So I remember running onto the pitch, and Seamus will tell you what he said to me. He said, "I've broken my leg, Doc." And I said, "I know." That's actually that was the conversation, because anyone, third-year medical student, could know he'd broken it. You don't need... So I just... it's just your job clicks into gear. We've got massive support, like Professor John O'Byrne, who I've mentioned, Kieran Murray, who's been with the senior team for 20 years. We've got, you know, consultant anaesthetists, trauma people, frontline emergency medical technicians, all, and we've got a plan. You know, we've a written plan that says we do this, this, and this when this happens. So, yeah, I think the aftermath, sometimes you might reflect on it, but at the time, I can't say I think about it. In fact, I often think the ground is silent, and I know that sounds really odd, but that's...
4: Do you know, in relation then to some of the injuries, I'm thinking of freak injuries that you've dealt with in the past as well, would be the Shane Duffy injury that was on the training ground up in Malahide at the time. Yeah. I'd just actually come out of the squad at that time. I just finished up playing. But how was that then? Obviously, you're away. You wouldn't necessarily have everything available to you on that pitch at the time. I don't know, you tell me any different, but at the stadium you're thinking you've got everything available to you. You've got ambulances or whatever it would be you'd need at that time. But this was a freak, this was totally different.
2: For people who don't remember, this was basically, it was like a sunny May evening out in Malahide. It was a behind closed door challenge game. There was a few of us there, media, who were allowed to watch on for, I think it was a developmental Irish team. There was a lot of young players.
4: It was a League of Ireland selection.
2: Against an amateur selection. And this was a absolute, happens every match, defender and goalkeeper collide.
3: Yeah, so it was the junior international team, and we had, I suppose, we had prepared in the same way we normally do. We had two ambulances on site. John O'Byrne was, there is a good lesson in it for all of us, I suppose. John O'Byrne, our orthopaedic surgeon, was there. We had all our medical equipment. And of course, again, it's different when you get to know somebody really well over time. Shane was 19, and it was almost like a third string, no disrespect to that group, second stroke, third string. And I remember going over to the physio of the junior international team, and I introduced myself, and I said, "Look, if you need anything during the course of the day," I said, "I'm more than happy to help out." And it was a free kick, and the keeper, I think, came out with both legs up, as his style. And it looked like it was hard to see from the sideline. But I remember when I looked back in the video, Kieran Murray went onto the pitch first. And if you count, he makes a decision at about 11 seconds to go like this to me. But I know now we're... So onto the pitch, within about the same time frame, I turn around and say, I can't tell you why I knew. Don't... Darren O'Dea, and this is no disrespect to Darren, walked by. He said, "Don't mind him, Doc. He's just winded." That's, I swear to God, that's as Darren might say, because it looked.
4: Darren O'Dea just tweeted us tonight, by the way. To tell you,
3: did he?
4: Yeah, but you're the best doc around. So I would say.
3: Sorry about that, Darren.
4: I would say that. Yeah.
3: No, he didn't.
2: He says what footballers say.
3: It was a typical thing, and to be honest with you, that was, if you're asking, looking back on that, because Shane nearly died, and without John O'Byrne's decision making in the ambulance and without the matter and all of that, Jerry McEntee, who did the surgery, he would have died. I mean, he bled 3.5 litres into his abdomen. One of the weirdest parts of that night was the manager had given us the night off, and I was meeting my wife with one of the kitmen, Mick Lawler, and his wife go for dinner. I said, I can't go, I've got to go to the matter. So when they found where the problem was, they were going to operate, and I was with Shane's dad, if I remember correctly, his uncle, his nephew, Pat Costello, who's the head of FAI operations, I think, at that stage, myself and John O'Byrne. And we're in Phibsborough, and I'm trying to think what we do. So this is ridiculous. We went to Eddie Rocket's to have a cup of tea because I didn't know where else to go. So we're sitting there in the booth, and John O'Byrne gets a phone call after about 20-odd minutes, and he goes out, and we can see him walking up, and he comes in. And, you know, when somebody's walking, and as he got closer, I wasn't sure what he was going to say. He said, they found everything is fine. They've stopped the bleeding. Shane is fine. And we ran out of the Eddie Rockets, jumping around. Like, Shane's father said to me, Alan, it's like winning the World Cup. And I said, Brendan. I said, it's much bigger than that. And you're talking about Everton, actually. The chairman of Ken...
2: Bill Kenwright.
3: He was in LA. He rang me about half an hour later, because he'd heard about it, and so we went in to see the surgeon, Jerry McEntee, who was unbelievable. The next day, went in twos to see Shane, you know, and Dick Redmond, who Kevin would know, Kitman, everybody knows Dick. They had to cut the jersey off, so Dick was given out about having to cut the jersey off, and Shane, I remember Shane saying to me, he said, Doc, I'm sorry if it was too much trouble, you know. It's a big scar here going. Yeah. I said, too much trouble, you know, so... A few days after that, it definitely dawned on me that he could have died, you know, and that was probably the only time. But at the time, it was call the ambulance on, get going. Right. I do remember meeting his dad at the ambulance, said, you better travel in the ambulance as your son is very unwell. I had no idea what was going on, but I knew he was sick.
2: Because we have a picture there, actually, of the scar that Shane Duffy had back when he was playing with Everton. Like, yeah. as you say, it's a good, 6-7 inches?
3: Well, it goes across, yeah. I thought initially he'd traumatized the sac around his heart, which is an unusual injury, but of course it's a very serious injury. But this, when we looked back at it, my phone got blocked at about 387 text messages from people I didn't even know. And we looked up in the literature, and this had never been reported in the literature in obviously soccer, Gaelic football, rugby, NFL, Aussie rules football. It had never been reported, the rupture of this artery in that situation. So, but that was a unique, well, it is a unique by definition, but and it was probably 4 or 5 days afterwards that it dawned on me that, you know, a funny thing, my wife had organised a surprise 50th birthday party for me, and it was a few days after that, which I, you know, for lots of reasons, I was thinking it would have been really something we couldn't have had, you know?
2: Yeah, like the way you talk about that injury, it's a freak injury, but it can't be a freak thing that you saved him. It can't be a freak thing that when you got there as a medical team, you realised it wasn't that he was winded or that he'd broken ribs or that it was something that you might see on a regular basis.
3: Well, to be honest with you, Nathan, I'd love to tell you, I mean, perhaps the few days after as I dawned on me, because somebody definitely helps you in those situations. Obviously, your own experience. I just knew he was unwell. I hadn't even examined him, but I knew he was really unwell. And I'm just glad that we made a decision. I'm not just Kieran Murray, myself, all of the people who helped out. John O'Byrne made an unbelievable decision to change direction and go to the matter as opposed to Beaumont. Not that just that's where the expertise was, and obviously Jerry did the surgery, you know. So.
2: Well, he's certainly making the most of his second chance. That's
3: yeah,
2: sure.
3: It's great to, yeah. Sometimes when he's on the treatment table. I said, so where'd you get that scar? Occasionally.
2: Yeah, you'll never ever forget it. Yeah. One of the reasons why I wanted to get Jim was because your name came up quite a lot talking to Kevin or Keith Andrews or Brian Kerr or John Giles, and they all speak so highly of you. And for some reason, I don't know why, I would have thought like sport is quite cold at times and relationships, you move on with your life and you might stay mates with a couple of your teammates, but everybody else you sort of move on from. But it's very much not the case. It seems you have a deeper relationship with these players, a very personal relationship.
3: I've made a lot of friends through football. I mean, it wasn't something I'd planned. We stayed in contact after football because, you know, we had a friendship through it as well as a professional relationship. And the same with Brian. You know, I mean, I've known Brian since he was in the League of Ireland. I still I always love listening to talk about football, love listening to him on the radio. Football is important to me. I love football, but I love footballers.
2: Your dad was steeped in football.
3: My dad was massive influence. I mean, all I can remember is going to football matches. Played in the Leinster Senior League, managed Sheldon.
4: You played yourself for Stella Maris as well.
3: Played for Stella Maris, yeah. But actually, John Anderson was at the Soccer Writers team. Yeah. He was the captain of the team, and Dave Henderson, a few others. But I was useless compared to those guys, and I mean it, properly useless.
2: Your dad, Johnny, was a Shelburne manager.
3: My dad managed Shelburne twice. He was the assistant manager at Rovers for with Gilesy for 3 years, and then he got the chance at Shells. But I mean, long before then, all we ever did was go to football matches, go to training. So it's all I can really recall doing. You know, my dad was a goal scorer. We used to go to the back of the goals I'd be playing into because he'd always score. So it was... They brought it, Leinster Senior League brought out some centenary booklet, I don't know, 10 years ago, whatever, and they showed a 1963 team, and I was the mascot, and I was 3 years of age then, so you can figure out who old I am now. But football and footballers, I like footballers. There's something that endears me to them, and if you can help them out, no matter how talented or, you know, I mean, I deal with a lot of amateur footballers, playing football to me was important. You know, the weekend was important. So if you can't get to play, it used to be like it ruined the weekend.
2: Yeah.
3: So it's nice to be able to be working in something you love.
2: And it's obviously then those friendships are a very personal thing. Is there also a professional keeping in touch when players retire? That making sure that, because it can be quite a steep drop off that cliff when they retire as professional footballers, yeah, of just making sure that things are still ticking along for them?
3: Yeah, I mean, definitely I would have come across a number of players who, I think I sent Damien Duffer a text last night just to see how he was settling in, because I've known Damien such a long time, same as I've known Kevin, and, you know, settling in well, and big thing for him to move his family over there. But at the Liam Miller tribute game, I remember asking Duffer, I said, do you miss football? Now, just because we were in now the dressing room environment, you know, and it was like, it was great to see everybody there. And he said, I don't miss the football. He said, I just miss the focus that football gave me. And I thought that was a really good answer, you know, because it's such a void, you know, to replace that. And most footballers, my career as a doctor, really, once you do your postgraduate stuff, it starts around 32 or 33. A lot of footballers are finishing then, and then it's filling that gap. You know, so it's a very significant problem. Do I keep in touch with the players? They keep in touch with me. Usually, they want something, and I mean that. But I'm very happy to. I don't think just because they're not with the team that we should end that relationship, because it's a long-standing relationship, and I think they know I would do anything for them. You know,
2: I've been joined in studio by Dr. Alan Byrne, who is the senior team doctor with the Republic of Ireland international side, and also the FAI's medical director. A lot of texts coming in, lads. The studio IQ has just gone up 200%. Very harsh from Phil.
4: We had Pori Coleman's been on as well. He said, brilliant Dr. Alan Byrne. He said, lucky to have him at Shamrock Rovers, and I did my cruciate as well. So there's a few ex-players coming on here tonight as well.
2: I haven't met Dr. Byrne, only seen him on TV, but just listening to the man, you can hear the composure and authority that must have been very reassuring for the likes of Kev. Impressive guy, says Steve. That side of it is a different thing, I guess. Like, it's your bedside manner is when Seamus Coleman breaks his leg. There's the medical side of what you can do and put into practice, and as you say, it's all written out what goes. There's also another job that you do need to reassure him that he can come back.
3: Yeah, it was. Went out to see Seamus the day after surgery. We had a day off, so I just went out on my own actually because we were doing different things, and I wasn't leaving the hotel. So up for that, and I went over, and he was still asleep. So I remember him waking up, and he was a bit upset naturally. But the next day, I met him. Next day, the staff went out to see him, and the players went out as well, and he. He was very clear and back focused about how he was going to come back, and I think as well support from his family and his wife and his wife's family, incredible. We went up to see them in Donegal, and it was unbelievable. Myself and Kieran went up to sort of look at his wound and all that, and sort of communicate with Everton. But it was he knew he was going to do well, and you could see where he came from and why he is the guy he is, you know, surrounded by really good people, you know. It was, we had a great, great afternoon there. Fantastic, you know.
2: You're clearly incredibly passionate about Irish football and football in general. Are you allowed to show that as a team doctor on the sideline?
3: Yeah, I just, somebody sent me a good while ago a picture, I think, when Wes scored against Sweden. And I've known Wes, obviously, when he was in the League of Ireland. And I mean, I look like a complete madman. I mean, I look like a lunatic. But, yeah, of course you are. Listen, you have to enjoy it, Nathan. It's important because, you know, you sort of go out, and the lads go out on the pitch, you're the support staff. And the difference in the atmosphere, the plane flies on its own on the way back if we win or if it's a good result. Isn't that right?
4: Yeah, yeah.
3: And, you know, then you think of the next game and we have a chance of qualifying. And, yeah, of course, you have to enjoy it. And if it's not a passion for you, I think you might be wasting your time.
4: Just for the break there, I spoke about players or ex-players, well, mental health issues and things like this. Nathan touched on something about aftercare, people and lads still can't stay in contact with. I would have had it to an extent myself, back injury that ended up finishing me playing, issues that would have had. You spoke about Damien coming to you about the structure in life. So how, what is being put in place now? What are we seeing now differently than probably what we saw 20 years ago with young players coming into the game and the mental awareness, I would have thought, that's been put into those players now?
3: Yeah, I don't know if there's anything specific in terms of, there's greater awareness, I suppose, that's one of the first things. I actually think mental health in my own practice, say in my general practice, is such a common thing. I see, on a full day, I see at least three people with mental health issues every single day, in a full day's work, say. So it doesn't surprise me that footballers would fall into that category. I think, I don't know if we were talking off air, or maybe I mentioned it, that at 32, 33 years of age, as a doctor, your career is sort of getting off the ground. Mm. As a footballer, it's finishing. Mm. Almost, unless you're, and it's trying to fill that void. So I think mental health, I want to be careful what I say, but it's almost part of normal life, I feel, in a way. Certainly it has become that way. There's definitely greater awareness, particularly, I mean, women are renowned for sorting out some of their problems themselves, between themselves. Men are not as good about that. You meet a guy, it's hard sometimes for a footballer to say, I'm struggling. You know, because you're the player who's got the 110 caps, or you're the player who scored all the goals, or you're the player who is, you know, liked by everybody, or you're the, and then it's, well, I'm the player who's hurting inside here. I've lost something here, and I feel down and depressed or whatever. So I think there's greater awareness. I think there's greater awareness in society. I think the problem, not the problem, but the difficulty for footballers is it happens. It's like adulation, like that. And also, you know, I think to succeed as a footballer, I believe, you have to be obsessed. You have no chance of making it if you're on the, you have to have ability, of course, but you must be obsessed. So things like families can suffer, family relationships, personal relationships, all of those types of things. Because your family becomes the club and the players or the squad, you know, or the staff, and then that's gone. So I don't know if there's anything definite in place. I think that depends a little bit on your network, if you like. And if your network is good and people recognize, and you can pick up the phone and say, look, I need a bit of help here. And we've had, you know, at Shamrock Rovers, where I have been working as a consultant for 19 years in the academy, and they've been hugely supportive of the whole mental aspect, health aspect. And we're actually running a conference for the FAI on for the doctors and physios, for the international doctors and physios and League of Ireland doctors, on the adolescent elite athlete. And Mary Larkin, who's a psychotherapist and counsellor and who's treated a lot of young players, is speaking at that, because obviously we're talking about, you know, physical aspects of rehabilitation and injury, but the mental health aspect of it. And maybe 20 years ago that mightn't have been on that agenda, you know, whereas I think it most definitely needs to be now.
2: And what sort of issues are you seeing in that sort of younger age group of, I guess, wannabe footballers, the incredibly talented, want to live the dream, but I guess for the vast majority of them it simply won't happen?
3: Yeah. The same problems that you get in an older cohort, except it's happening at a younger age. So depression, anxiety, drug issues, alcohol issues, gambling issues, all of the above, insecurity, So exactly the same things that happen. I feel it happens a decade or 15 years earlier. I'm not saying it doesn't happen in young people. Of course it does.
2: Is it magnified then on them because of the pressure of wanting to be that professional footballer, that basically that age between 15 and 19 is either when you make it or you don't?
3: Yeah, I think it's for players who when I started at League of Ireland, there's a lot of players who were coming back from England, and they were devastated by the sense of failure and having to, you know, face their friends, and they'd gone off to a big club and now they were coming back. I remember one player, one of the most talented players in the League of Ireland, being handed his first pay packet playing with Shelburne, and he'd been a really very, very good player, had played in the old First Division, and handed it back to the guy who was giving it, said, "I don't want that," because he couldn't get to grips with the fact that now he was seen to be a failure. I think it's a part of normal life, Nathan. Mm. It's just, it comes at a bit earlier, and maybe for different reasons or overlapping reasons. And there's perhaps greater, you know, footballers, and this is not being disrespectful to them, live in a little bit of a bubble where life can't be real. You were joking about Kevin make me coffee before we came in. I'm sure Kevin makes you. but footballers are used to getting things done for them, and then you end up with, you've got to do it yourself. Well, how do you cook? And where is my passport? And, you know, all those types. And that might sound to, you know, the non-footballer as being, you know, being ridiculously spoiled, but that is the world of football. So when you take that away, that support system. Yeah. The chances of falling off the cliff quickly are very, you know, it's a steep fall.
2: We'd love to talk to you more about that and about some of the other initiatives as well, because, as I say, you are the medical director of the FAI, so there's a lot of things around cardiac screening that we might come back to over the next couple of months. Obviously, March is what everybody's thinking about in Gibraltar and Georgia. Your job, though, I presume at this stage, there is still a role there. You're liaising with clubs. You mentioned Shane Long goes down last night. Your role is to call Southampton, find out, report back to Mick McCarthy?
3: Absolutely, yeah, on a regular basis, every weekend and during the week. Because the manager will need to know if wants to go and see the players, and if that trip will be worthwhile, if he's going to be in the squad. Obviously, the clubs have their own. They want to make sure that they have to protect whether the player is going to be in the squad or not, so that they don't give away too much to the opposition. But again, that's where the trust I was talking to you comes in. And I think, that's an ongoing communication. It gets much more intense closer to squad announcement time, because now we really need to make sure players are playing so they can be included in the squad as the manager wants them to be.
2: We barely even mentioned Giovanni Trapattoni. I felt it was going to be an hour in the Trapattoni era alone.
3: I know. Well, that would be interesting.
4: That's a story itself, isn't it? Yeah.
2: We might come to that the next time as well. Alan, thank you very much for coming in. It's been a really good insight. We're getting lots of good texts in as well.
3: That's great.
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1: Owen Mulligan's in studio. You're very welcome. It's great to have you in.
2: Thank you. Thank you.
1: So you're over in London now.
2: I am. Great part of the world now.
1: Yeah.
2: It's a long... I'd say it's just would be a wee bit different than Cookstown, County Tyrone, but it's definitely a good spot now. I love it.
1: I didn't actually realise you were over. I'd say most people didn't until you popped up playing GA during
2: the
1: summer.
2: Yeah, you kind of wrangled into it at the deep end. The league was over and I came in the championship just to help out the boys, and the old animal got the better of me. I thought I could do maybe more than I should have, but...
1: What age are you now?
2: I'm 36. Right. It's starting to catch up.
1: Sure, Andy Moran's in the peak of his powers.
2: Here, look. To be honest, unreal yesterday. Yeah. Unbelievable. Mm. Brilliant.
1: He's lived a different lifestyle to you, maybe.
2: I think so. He wouldn't have been abusing his body like I did. But
1: when did you go over?
2: I went over 8 months ago for a bit of work.
1: Right.
2: And I ended up getting involved in Fulham Irish, great Gaelic club over there, and I'm training away with them at the minute, and still enjoying it, and it's going well. We won our first league and league couple of games, and then championship match there 2 weeks ago, so it was great.
1: Right. And was going abroad and living somewhere else always something you fancied doing?
2: No, it wasn't. Look, I got a bit of a job offer, I couldn't refuse, and then with the bar back home, back every 2 or 3 weeks, so I'm looking to do that up, and the wages and the financial gains better over there, so it was great.
1: Yeah, actually I saw that, because I was going to ask you, were you still involved with the pub Mulligan's?
2: Still, yeah, still involved, still there, it's 6 years, I'm starting to go grey here now at the minute, so definitely is going to, that's actually our Ireland final day, is my 7th year, so that's my birthday, so
1: yeah,
2: it was great, and it still gets a good Tyrone crowd.
1: Where is that?
2: It's in Cookstown,
1: my hometown.
2: Yeah.
1: Because I mean, I remember at the time, and you weren't the only one in the boat, but you'd been in the construction industry, the whole arse falls out of the economy.
2: It was tough now, it definitely was. Me and the brother were in business, and the way it was going, we were flying at one stage, and then we pumped a lot of money into property and a lot of money into different things, and just then crash, and it's not fair, you know. It's, you know, we were called Mulligan Brothers, and the name kind of took a bit of, you know, a hit, and, you know, same as other companies around the place, so we're not the only ones, so it was tough at the time.
1: Well, it was a global crash.
2: It was.
1: And so how long then were you between running your own business, doing very well, and setting up Mulligan's Pub? Because I remember you talking about being on the dole, and that's
2: it was 2011, I think it was, so right. I was just doing bits and pieces around the place, and the offer come up to take it over, and, you know, I hadn't much money, but I'd lucky have a cousin there with a few pounds. He kind of sponsored me, as they talk about, and look, it was a chance he took and a chance that I took as well, so it's paid off, thank God, and still going well. And don't get me wrong, it's been tough days and tough weeks and tough months, so the bar business as well, it wasn't what it was, but you just have to keep reinventing yourself and you know, going stronger, and I'm glad to be another year older in it. So.
1: Yeah, absolutely, because it's, I mean, as you said, it's not an easy industry.
2: Definitely not.
1: Either, far from it.
2: Definitely not. You're trying to promote your bar and other teams, and, you know, other managers are trying to do a drink ban, so the healthier lifestyle, you know, definitely affects the bars, but look, when we win a game, that's where you want to go for. You want to go for a pint, and that's what the GAA is about, bonding together and taking a pint together.
1: And so would you be behind the bar a fair bit?
2: Yeah, it would be if you're different days, and I like talking about the boys with GAA, and I like talking about the crack, because different ones around the country come in just to see, you know, if pictures of GAA up above the walls and stuff, and it's good. As I said, I want to do it up in November again, so you want to go again and reinvent it again. I think bars have to do that. People don't like, you know, saying the same thing too often, so as I said, financial gain over in London is going to, you know, do that for me.
1: See, okay, so go over, work your ass in London, and then come back,
2: that's
1: and hopefully
2: right,
1: do it the bar. Right, very good, brilliant. You'd be your own best customer was the line everyone threw at you.
2: That was the line, but no, I try to stay out as much as you can drinking wise, but as I said, when the team's going in and the boys going in, I'll take a beer with them. If you can stay out of it, then, you know, if you're working on it and drinking it, it doesn't really look great. So, you know.
1: No, it wouldn't be great.
2: No.
1: So, you're over in Ireland, obviously, the week that's in it, it's a perfect week. You're Paddy Power's GAA ambassador.
2: Yeah.
1: So,
2: we've
1: got Dublin Tyrone. Invariably, Dublin Tyrone, you've scored the best goal ever in this game. I mean,
2: many moons ago, glad to get it at the time. As I said, it seems that every time Tyrone play Dublin, it seems to hit social media.
1: Yeah.
2: An awful lot. Twitter and Facebook are going mad at them. And don't get me wrong, the memories are brilliant. You can be remembered for something far less. But I remember them games were brilliant. You know, the amount of buzz that's created around the two counties, I would say, there's a fierce rivalry from, I suppose, 95 and, you know, right through. It's always been that Tyrone and Dublin thing.
1: Yeah.
2: But, you know, it's brought the buzz back. in the three Tyrone football, Tyrone's won the two Ulster titles. I don't think there was much of a test there, to be honest. But getting back to down at the top table with the likes of Dublin, the Kerrys and Mayo, you only seen yesterday there just how great a game that was. I still think this would be a brilliant game as well. So that's what it's all about, watching them games and bringing it on.
1: Well, Tyrone are very much back, part of the Big Four again, very much ensconced there. We have the commentary, so this is 05, younger listeners, it's weird to say that, isn't it, but may not have seen it. I'm sure they have. What are we, 2017? Oh, maybe some mightn't at the time. So Tyrone have won in All-Ireland in 03, going for a second, which they'd ultimately get in 05, and Tyrone were trailing Dublin, and this was the magic moment which turned the tide in that game.
3: Owen Mulligan, option to his left, still Mulligan! Mulligan, what a goal! That is one of the great goals we've seen at Croke Park! Magic, magic Mulligan!
1: You picked the ball out in the 45.
2: I did.
1: Because you're running away from your man, you have to come deep, get it into the breadbasket and turn. And I've heard you say it's all instinct at that point. You're just reacting to each situation.
2: You know the best it was? I actually watched the whole highlights of the game on Facebook there last week. And I never realised that Brian McGuigan blocked the ball first. And then he blocked the ball off Alan Brogan and hit it to Stevie O'Neill and then hit it to me. But I never realised that. You know, you're just caught in the moment. Yeah. I never realised that there. But as I said, I was going to be substituted because I remember looking over and I wasn't having the best of seasons.
1: No.
2: I was out in another team and wasn't starting, and I hadn't that best game against Dublin the first day, or, you know, the other against Monaghan the first day out.
1: Yeah.
2: So I needed to do something, and Peter Callanan tells a story that he actually said to Mickey, keep me on for an hour, 10 minutes to see how we go, because we were interacting in 2003, you know, really well. So
1: he was on the sideline, he was coming on, and Mickey was saying, I'm thinking of taking Mulligan off. Canavan said, well, look, we link up well, leave him on till I go on.
2: That's how the story goes, and, you know, he said that to me plenty of times. So, as I said, I needed to do something. I've used that dummy in underage and minor level and different club games that never really come out in county, the odd maybe drop of the shoulder, but not that dummy.
1: We're talking about the fake fist pass.
2: Yeah. It seemed to kind of half work the first time, but the second time it kind of worked better.
1: It was definitely bought the second time.
2: Young Casey bought it, but look.
1: Casey went diving way out that way to try and block it.
2: Look, the man, I think it was Andy McGinley running beside me, so I could have slipped it to him, but I says, no, I'll try it. And look, people are saying it was a great finish, great. I just put the head down and blasted it.
1: It's probably the right thing to do in that case, because you were being closed down. Looking back on it, there was no obvious corner to go to. There was no brilliant angle for you. So maybe smashed it.
2: No, look, I smashed it. Look, and like a goalkeeper's reaction is usually dive left or right. So I suppose Cluxton was the best keeper, still is the best keeper for me about the place. So it was probably an extra bonus to beat him, you know.
1: Yeah. What's that moment like then?
2: Do you know what? It was a relief to get back into the game. I remember thinking, right, that's us ready to go. That's us ready to rock. We're back in the game. But I remember the crowd that day. I remember the both fans. It was like the roof was coming off. And it was a massive weight off my shoulders because, as I said, I was really, really bad all year. And I just says, right, this is maybe give me the kickstart to push on this season. And maybe the wee bit of bolt of confidence you need, like, as a forward.
1: Why were you bad that year?
2: I remember pulling the hamstring early in the league. Against Leash, I think it was.
1: Right.
2: And I was finding it hard to get momentum and wasn't playing well, and there was all our forwards coming in and set up and playing better than me, and Mickey being ruthless that he was. Mm. It didn't matter if you were playing well in 2003 or 2004. If you weren't doing the goods, and if you weren't doing the goods for the team, you weren't going to be starting. Mm. So I think he kept faith in me after the Monaghan games, because he took me off of the Monaghan game. So he did, and I said, right, that's just blew my chances for the Dublin game.
1: Yeah.
2: But he called me over to the training, he says, I'm going to throw you in this Dublin game. So I kind of think he maybe says, right, you owe me one here.
1: Mm.
2: So to repay him with a faith and repay the team, you know, for keeping faith in me was brilliant.
1: The really interesting thing is you're man of the moment there, really, because you've scored this amazing goal, and you get the hell out of Croke Park, get up the road to Tyrone ahead of the team. You don't go out with the team that night.
2: No, I didn't, because look, I always kind of did that. I always kind of slipped off.
1: Oh, did you?
2: I didn't really like the whole media thing. I didn't really like the hype, and journalists wasn't looking for me when I wasn't playing well. So, you know, I didn't really think the extent of the goal was that big a deal. And that's the God's honest truth. I didn't think till I got into my local bar, took a pint, and everybody's come over and shaking my hand. Then the media was come over, and then Hart come over to me on the Tuesday and says, you know, where are we at?
1: And did you? Well, I'll pick up on the Hart thing on Tuesday night when. you go up to your local on the Sunday night. I presume the Sunday game's on that evening, is it?
2: Yeah, yeah.
1: So are you sitting in the local watching
2: the goal? Sitting and watching the local on the Sunday, you know, watching the Sunday game in the local, and just, you know, then it kind of hit me, right?
1: Does the pub erupt? They all know you're there.
2: Yeah, I've did something special, and, you know, sometimes people are asking me, well, how did you do that? I can't explain that. It's just, you know, it's either in you or it's not. And as I said, it was probably a lot of pressure because I knew it was coming off. So I says, right, you could put it over the bar or you could do something like that. And I says, no, I'll need to go for something here.
1: When you see it in the pub, and presumably everyone goes, you.
2: Yeah.
1: Do you see it and think, oh, actually, that's an amazing goal?
2: I would never think that. No, I would never think that. I still don't think that. It's great to be remembered for that.
1: Do you think it's an overrated goal? I mean, like, did you watch it that night and think, yeah, it's good, but everyone's getting a bit excited.
2: Anybody that knows me knows I'm not into individual accolades. I've always been a team player. Yeah. I've always been that, and that's what I thought. It's just we were 3 points down, and it was better to get a goal for the team than not myself. So I could have passed it on. All right, it was maybe a wee bit greedy of myself not to pass it on, but it's either that or been took off. So, you know, I was glad to get it.
1: Yeah. Mickey Hart and the team are ringing you that night saying, where the hell are you?
2: Yeah, it was, you know, a couple of taxes here. You're not at the dinner. You're not at the meal after the game. Yeah. I never responded, never. And then I went to the training the next night and he came over to me and he says, do you realise just what you've did here?
1: Yeah.
2: And I was like, what do you mean? And he's like, you know, you've just probably scored one of the best goals ever in GA. And I says, thanks. He says, look, there's a pile of journalists wanted to speak to you. I says, look, they didn't want me before the match or, you know, the Monaghan game. I says, they're not going to get me after the game.
1: Yeah. But
2: it all went full circle. As I said, it kicked my season on, and then the Armagh game and then the Kerry in the final. Yeah. And it was enjoyable once that weight's lifted off your shoulder. Any forward will tell you, if there's a weight on your shoulder and you're trying to, you know, you're maybe trying too hard, you're maybe trying too hard to impress, you don't do your usual thing, you don't, you know, when you give the ball away, you shoot ridiculous angles. It's just crazy. Like,
1: it's funny, we were doing the game yesterday, Massey Quinn was there, and we were just chatting about Conley, you know, and will he start, won't he start, and, you know, Massey made a good point, I guess, thinking like a forward, and you've just jogged in my memory now, where he was saying, well, there could be an argument to start him because there's a few lads there who are new enough into the team, and if they start badly, have a wide or drop a ball, they're looking over the sideline thinking, oh, Conley's going to come on.
2: Yeah, you know,
1: he's important for a forward.
2: See, like, if you're not playing well and you miss a couple of chances, like I did, I remember, and I can tell this in 2005, you're always, as you say, looking over the shoulder, who's warming up there, who's warming up, and then you lose the ball again, you're saying, right, that's definitely me off.
1: Yeah.
2: You know, it plays in your mind, and if you're asking me, I wouldn't start Conley now. I definitely wouldn't start Conley. But, say Galway.
1: You're a Tyrone man.
2: Yeah.
1: See, wouldn't put him on at all.
2: Keep him off. But it seems to be it. Galvin seems to like playing with his best team at the last 20.
1: True, yeah.
2: But Hart seems to be doing that as well.
1: It's the way it's going. Look at yesterday's game. I mean, it's in the melting pot until
2: Both sets of squads have serious forwards coming on. There's a lot of medal winners there, and you only had a look at Bernard Brogan there, like, coming on as five from play.
1: Yeah.
2: When Rocket blackyarded, some sub to bring on.
4: There's been difficulties between Finn Russell and Gregor Townsend going back a little while. 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

0: tonight.
1: Off the ball.
2: You're a man of contradictions, really, because the eye-catching blonde hair, the flamboyance on the pitch. You score a great goal against Dublin as well. I remember, might have been in the following game. The famous celebration is just walk slowly and stare at the hill. You know, real... You'd use the phrase attention grabbing.
3: If
2: I didn't know you, I'd say, loves attention, loves the flashbulbs, and he'll talk to everyone in the media who wants him.
3: Yeah.
2: And then he'll go to the party afterwards you know, have a great time.
3: I'll definitely go to the party afterwards, but I'll not talk to the media. No, don't get me wrong.
2: You're not a straightforward character in that sense.
3: Don't get me wrong. I had no right to taunt the crowd, the whole 16. I had no right to do that because the season I was having.
2: Yeah.
3: I don't think I would have taunted the crowd anyway because I have too much respect for one, the Dublin team, and one, the Dublin crowd. I think the Hull 16 is one of the best spectacles you'll see in GAA with the, you know, the crowd, the singing. I'm a big Liverpool supporter, so it reminds me sort of the Cup. But when you see that crowd, you love playing that. You love playing in front of that sort of, you know, atmosphere. You love, like, the whole sort of, the way they grab you, the way they suck you in.
2: Yeah.
3: I had no right to, you know, give the air signals to the crowd or none of that there. I was having a bad season.
2: Mm.
3: I've seen Hull 16 swallow up many a forward.
2: Yeah.
3: You know what I mean?
2: It didn't swallow you up. I mean, there's something
3: It could have. Don't get me wrong. It could have.
2: Yeah.
3: But I embraced it. I'm glad I embraced it. I think Dublin and the Dublin supporters and the whole Croke Park seemed to bring the better out of me, and I wouldn't be afraid to say that.
2: Yeah. I think a story which really encapsulates you, you're far from perfect and you never claim to be perfect. But you also fully cop up or admit when you've messed up. And in 08, the final where you go out for a few drinks, more than a few drinks, probably the week of the final.
3: Yeah.
2: It's like 5 pints and then the gin starts. It's a big night and you're with another player who you're probably leading astray a little bit. And great night. And then you play a challenge match the next day or a training match and you play great.
3: Yeah.
2: Your drinking buddy doesn't do so well. and you get 15 minutes in the 08 final coming on. You do okay, and it's a third All-Ireland medal. And interestingly, at full time, when it should be great celebrations and you should be part of the team, because of the season you've had, haven't played that many games, and the way you behaved the week of the final, you don't take part in the celebrations. You kind of keep yourself away, ostracise yourself away from the team, and probably not as good a night as it should have been. And that kind of captures a lot there. Make you think, why did you do it in the first place?
3: I just didn't believe I deserved that medal.
2: Yeah.
3: I didn't believe it. I'd never give, from other years and other years in my club, you live like a monk, like GAA players are doing now. You know, it's just training flat out.
2: And were you living like a monk in certain years?
3: Yeah, definitely was. Right. Definitely was. And any of the boys will tell you that. You know, we all were.
2: Right.
3: We all were. That's why there's success there. Don't get me wrong. There's rules there to be broken, and every Gaelic player will do that. But when your head's on the game and you've other, like the likes of Peter Callum and Chris Long to pull me in the line, I didn't have them boys, and I should have been acting as if they acted with me in 2003 and 2005. But instead, I was taking one of Tyrone's probably brightest talents of the way at the time, Rim Mulgrew, own club man of myself. I took him away for an ice bath, which was, I thought it was an ice bath, and we ended up doing the full session like 2 weeks before an All-Ireland final. I just felt there was other players that were still living like a monk, not getting on. And it wasn't fair in them, and that's not a team player.
2: Mm.
3: That's not a team player for
2: me. It's interesting then when you see how you reacted full time in 08 in the final. Should have been a great day, should have been a great night. There's some voice in your head saying, no, you don't deserve this.
3: Yeah.
2: So there's still, like, it's not like you're a complete idiot who's thinking, tonight. And that'd almost make me, I could almost understand the going drinking 10 days before if you didn't care.
3: Yeah, I thought to myself, right, I'm not going to get on here.
2: Yeah, okay.
3: I thought to myself, right, I'm not going to get on here. What's the point? And to me, that's selfish. To me, that's not a team player.
2: Mm.
3: And I'm not going to get on. There's other men on the whole bench there that never got on in 08, and they were busting their gut. They were living like monks and going like mad at training and been training really early and trying to impress Mickey. I was rocking in maybe 5 minutes late and he'd be shaking his head and, you know, just different things. Being what I described as being a cancer to that team, just bringing men down, you know. And
2: why though? Maybe, I guess, in September when you feel I'm not going to play in the final, but across May, June, July.
3: Yeah, just the temptation was there. Temptation was there.
2: So you have that weakness.
3: Yeah. Oh, yeah. Any player would have that weakness. You're going for a pint. One of your mates come back from holiday, you're going for a pint.
2: Mm.
3: You're injured or not getting on, not in favour. You'll say, sure, you know,
2: yeah,
3: frig it. Like, you know, you'll go for that pint or you go. And I did have that weakness, and I wouldn't be afraid to say that. And I liked going out for a beer, and I liked having the crack, and you know. But not other years, especially when the club got to our Ireland final. Yeah. I was that person to drive it on, and I learned. You learn from your mistakes. Well, at least you hope you do. But
2: bit by bit,
3: yeah. But you know, I said nobody's perfect. But yeah. I wouldn't say that. But if you're like a captain or a leader, you have to lead by example. You have to say, right, lads, you know, pull the horns in. And I didn't do that, and I felt that I let a lot of boys down that year on the county, and I vowed to myself I would never do that again.
2: Right, so was 08 a bit of a turning point?
3: It was, yeah, it was. I pulled the horns in and, you know, that sort of way.
2: Because
3: so.
2: You won the Club All-Irelands after that, didn't you?
3: We did.
2: Okay.
3: One of the best times of the football career, winning it for the clubs.
2: Yeah. How did Mickey try and manage you when you were... maybe going through a period where you weren't as disciplined as you should have been.
3: To be fair, I always this goes. Mickey had always my back. To be, you know, this is crazy. Like, you know, he always had, and I'd say maybe that's maybe why the finish didn't end up like I was dropped, and maybe I had enough. And don't get me wrong, I would still say, you know, I shouldn't have been dropped. I was only 30 years of age. I think I had another couple of years left. But
2: this was just for people who don't remember, because I mean, it was weird even from afar. It was 1 year you were there, and then he's not there.
3: Yeah.
2: And it seemed you played a couple of challenge matches, and Tyrone played Dublin in the league final that year and lost. And the forwards weren't good. And people thought, well, Mulligan's going to come back.
3: That's what hit me. To be honest with you, that's when I knew it was the end. And then I watched Tyrone got the semi final that year again, and beat the Mayo.
2: Yeah.
3: And the forwards weren't that hot either, and Joe McMahon on to me, right, he come back, and I says, I can't make that decision.
2: Yeah.
3: It's not me. And then somebody says, you need to ring that man. And I says, look, if somebody wants to do a job for me, or if somebody wants to hang a door, they have to ring you to ask.
2: And did he ring you to say, look, thanks for the last 10 years and we're done?
3: No, we didn't.
2: So that's a bit of a sickener.
3: Yeah, that was. And we never spoke for a while, and then I texted him, it was the last Ulster final, and I says, congratulations.
2: Right.
3: Great to see you smiling again. And I just says to myself, you know, I'm not holding a grudge to a man I respect so much. I wasn't going to do that. He's a ruthless man. That's why he's so good.
2: Yeah.
3: And I wasn't going to start, you know, don't get me wrong. Did I hate him? Did I hate him for a year? Of course I did.
2: Yeah.
3: Of course I did. Every player, you know, would go through that. But just to see, it was just if your body is controlled for the last 15 years to go and play for Tyrone and train and train and train, and when it's took off you, it's just, you go into shock.
2: Mm.
3: You go into shock. And then, you know, people say, were you a bit, you know, you're saying, you know, what are you doing with yourself? You're still training that, but you're training by yourself.
2: Mm.
3: And you lose that sort of whole team ethic. You're saying, geez, what's going on here? You're going to watch Tyrone in the league. People's coming up to you and saying, well, what are you doing? Like,
2: yeah.
3: You know, I said, I can't play, sure. I'm not picked or not chosen. You know?
2: And were you still going okay with Cookstown?
3: Oh, yeah, still training away with Cookstown. We were actually doing well for Cookstown, yeah, and then the championship and stuff like that. So no, it was a shock, but look, that's the way it goes.
2: I presume he texts you back or gets back to you when you congratulate
3: him. It's lovely to hear from you. Lovely to hear from you, Muggs. We chat soon. And then we spoke there for the first time in London there on Monday.
2: Go away.
3: I swear to God, man. I swear to God. So.
2: You didn't just bump into him.
3: No, we were trying to launch Club Tyrone in London. So trying to raise a few pounds for the likes of Gravahide. I think they're going again.
2: Yeah.
3: New state-of-the-art weights and strength and conditioning. So we shook hands and, you know.
2: Bit of a chat.
3: And good. Asked him, was he ready for Dublin? And he says, no, they'll destroy us. No, I joke. I can't. Look, he's relishing the challenge, and I wouldn't expect anything else.
2: That's good, though, because I was obviously knew I'd be talking to you and was reading various bits and pieces today, and I was thinking, God, this is going to be very sad if the short answer is we haven't spoken since.
3: No, look, as I said, don't get me wrong, when the year and the couple of years it happened, but as your body starts to, you're playing football, you know you're not fit for it no more. All right, you were fit during the time that you were dropped, but look, I'm not going to hold grudges for I respect his family, I respect Mickey himself, and I respect the whole Tyrone setup, and I'm a Tyrone supporter after all.
2: Yeah.
3: And why would I hold a grudge with a man that's won us three All-Irelands? And he's been influential in my career, the amount of medals I've won and stuff.
2: For sure. And it's been a hell of a career. Did you think, maybe in hindsight looking back, post-2012, maybe Mickey's looking back in the season and he just thought, I'm sick of this lad's messing?
3: Without doubt. Right. Without doubt. Look, you know, he's managed a few messers in his day. Like,
2: yeah.
3: He seemed to be very good at it. And, you know, how he stuck up for Mané, man. You know, if any man's did wrong, you know, Mickey had their back. And I was no different, probably, more than anybody else, with, you know, you go out and break and drink bands and stuff like that. But that's the way the game's going. I was chatting to him about, he says, he spoke up in the London get-together there, and he says that this was the most committed bunch of players he ever had.
2: All right.
3: And he looked at Peter Cam, and says, even in Peter's, he says, all they want to do is train and better themselves.
2: Yeah.
3: So when you only have to look at the present own team's physique, and you know, they're full of lung busting runs and stuff, so...
2: It's a different game.
3: It is, yeah. Five, six years ago.
2: So then, well, I asked this question in the context of, you are the 12-year-old who curses at your teacher, Peter Canavan, and a bit of a messer right the way through.
3: Yeah.
2: You know, that's so, that's your personality. People are different. I'm wondering, so I'm not trying to say, geez, you had a serious problem or anything. Did you ever think across that period of your career, do you know what, I'm going to knock the drink on the head, actually. I'm just going to leave it because bad things are happening. You know, like, I mean, you start your book in a prison cell.
3: Yeah, to be honest with you, I always do.
2: And did you ever get close to saying, I'm going to, do you know what, I don't need that in my life, or did you enjoy the times too
3: much? No, I think the, you wouldn't change the bed. Nobody remembers the night you went to bed early. Do you know what I mean? Do you know what I mean? Like,
2: it's probably the vast majority.
3: Do you know what I mean? Like, you don't remember them. So nothing more than I love winning the game and going out for a pint.
2: Yeah.
3: Nothing more than bonding the lads and hearing the crack. It seems to be as the years go on, I don't want to go to these places no more. I want to go to a quiet bar and want to go for a pint.
2: Are you saying things like it's too loud in here now in places?
3: Yeah, definitely. Yeah. Turn that music down, you know, this crack. But no, look, don't get me wrong. I still have the crack and, you know, but.
2: But you never felt it was bad enough in your
3: career? No, it wasn't that bad.
2: No,
3: it wasn't, to be honest. Yeah. As I said, we had a team full of, I wouldn't say lunatics, but there was borderline. You know what I mean? The crack was brilliant, and I wouldn't say 2003, especially 2005, wouldn't change them years for the world. You know, went over to America there, to Rockland.
2: Yeah.
3: There was a pile of All-Stars invited over, and the stories was unbelievable. Like, the stories that you forgot, and you were reminded of them, and don't get me wrong, they're cringeworthy, like, but you're still, you're a part of them, but they're the ones you'll never forget.
2: It was a special group who went through a lot together, both good and bad.
3: Yes.
2: You know?
3: Oh, without doubt. Look, as I said to journalists before that, there, Tyrone's had the first year of heartache, you know what I mean? And
2: more than any kid.
3: They have, really? But don't get me wrong, Tyrone players or Tyrone supporters don't want pity, but they want to get the good days back.
2: Mm.
3: It would make some smile. It would make some, you know, when this was said over in London, that we need to be proud again, and seeing your county in Croke Park again, playing probably the best team it has been for a while.
2: Yeah.
3: I'm thinking, we could beat these boys. You know, we could do a job on these boys. It brings great self-belief and great self-belief back to the county.
2: Because 2-3 years ago, I thought Mickey's time was up. You just got
3: so
2: that
3: did
2: feeling.
3: I, yeah, so did I. So did I. I think the same voice has maybe been heard over and over again. I think all our senior players did that. But he's very good at reinventing himself, very good at talking. He reinvents himself, but he's brought the backroom staff in there. He very rarely keeps the same, so you had to look at, I'm not saying Paddy Talley, one of the best, Fergal McCann, one of the best, now he's brought in Peter Donnelly, do you know what I mean?
2: So that's how he gets his fresh voices.
3: So the fresh voices, he's brought in an ex-player, Gavin Devlin, again, he was one of the boys that was running around us, good mad, but that just shows you the mix. He's, you know, he's a great motivator in the dressing room, and no matter what you hear the players, they have some word on them, so that's brilliant.
2: Would you see management in your future?
3: Yeah. I think I would. I think I have to give something back. People's thinking, you know, you've been this lunatic, and I think I've been that monk for a while, and I've been that cancer. So surely you can amalgamate the two and come out. If people want to talk to you, you can sit down and talk to you, like, this is the way it is, or this is the way, you know, you don't do it. Like, many years ago, you would have seen Jim McGuinness running around with long hair and a chin beard and hearing stories about him.
2: Yeah, the days in Tralee seemed like good fun, yeah.
3: Yeah, sure, look what he's done. Yeah. So why can I be no different? And, you know, I'll do me training coaches, and I'll do me badges, and I'll probably do them over in London. So,
2: right.
3: So hopefully it goes all right. If I get the opportunity to manage, I'll manage.
2: Okay. How would Owen Mulligan manage Owen Mulligan?
3: Oh, drop straight away. P45 straight away.
2: But that's the thing, you can't, because you have the talent.
3: No,
2: and that's what makes
3: right. That's right. So. I think Mickey's seen the way we were gelling all together, and you know, he kind of sensed that he needed you a part of the setup. I remember dropping out. I remember didn't get.
2: What year would that have been?
3: Yeah, I think it was 2010, I think we were playing somebody.
2: Right.
3: I think we were playing, this could have been 11, one of them years, I think we were playing somebody down the country, and I didn't start the game, and I was just, you know, I says, right. As Ricey used to talk about the roof caved in, like McGinley did the same, and I did the same, walked away. But Hart was the first man. you know, it hit the papers first, and then Hart was the first man to ring and say, look,
2: right,
3: come on, bide your time, and that's a sign of a good manager. You need to take all that on board, you need to learn, and hopefully that experience. I'm lucky enough to have played under, you know, good managers and like Railway Cup teams and yeah, international teams, and hopefully you can take a wee taste of each, you know.
2: Yeah, you've seen it done the right way, that's yeah, for sure. So, on Sunday, what are you expecting? It's, I mean, how do you call it, really?
3: I still fancy Tyrone. I think the only thing is, I'm just thinking they haven't been tested yet. I think Ulster football was in the decline there. Tyrone streets ahead.
2: Yeah.
3: But as other Mickey Hart says, it's not our fault we're streets ahead. It's not our fault, or it's not Dublin's fault they're streets ahead of everybody else. I know there's financial backing there and it's great, but look at the players they have. Look at the, you know, players and managers, you know, bonding together. You dying for that jersey and you dying for, you know, and Dublin's did that for years.
2: Mm.
3: And they're reaping their rewards now. I remember being told in 2003 Dublin will dominate. I laughed, and look at what they did. Look at what they did. And I think Tyrone's seen this here and invested in Gervahi and invested in other things, training coaches,
2: mm,
3: and now they're starting to reap rewards again with the two Ulster. So it's a clash of the big two. I'm thinking I still think Tyrone could do a job, but just going by the league as well, you know, Tyrone could have beat them that day as well. So look, it'll be tight and it'll be a rip roar, but I'm looking really, really forward to it. It's going to be some clash.
2: Yeah, and I mean, Colin Mayo Kerry again.
3: Man, that was crazy yesterday. That was unbelievable.
2: And in one half, I was at it, in one half you had Kerry, and Fitzmaurice afterwards said, yeah, look, this is the way we play, but 3 versus 3 in Acres. It's, and you're thinking, that's something from the 90s.
3: Yeah.
2: And at the other end, you had Donaghy running amok on the ground against O'Shea. It was bizarre
3: game. You know yourself, it's got the game, I think, that you need that wee sweeper or blanket defence, because they're that... The players now are athletes.
2: Yeah.
3: And they'll not care who's in front of them. They'll steamroll you. You need that backup. Dublin has that. I think they were wide open against Kildare, to be honest. I went to that Leinster final.
2: Right.
3: They were wide open, and only for Cluxton a couple of times saved them that day. But Tyrone are clinical up front at the minute, and that's what was missing in years gone by. Tyrone played too defensive. They had no presence up front. Now they've Bradley up front, and they're completing their runs. When they give the ball, they're going.
2: Okay.
3: You look at Hampshire, you look at Matty Donnelly, you look at McCann. They're athletes, and they're finishing their runs, completing their run, and always that presence.
2: Mm.
3: So, as I said, Dublin, look at the bench, look at Bernard Brogan, 5 yeah, points. You know, you just don't know. So, it's going to be a thriller.
2: And Mayo Kerry then?
3: I fancy Mayo.
2: Wow.
3: I fancy Mayo.
2: Colm O'Rourke said the same actually yesterday.
3: I fancy
2: before
3: Mayo.
2: And after.
3: Yeah, I fancy Mayo. Look, they're battle hardened now. They have had some run. People saying like we did it in 2008.
2: Yeah, we wrecked. How many games did you do in
3: 08? I said this earlier on. 10. We did
2: 10.
3: It. Sorry, it was 2005. We did it.
2: Yeah.
3: 10 games. If you ask any player, do you want to train or do you want to play in Croke Park week in, week out? You know what the answer is.
2: Yeah.
3: You know what the answer is. You do your light training on the Tuesday, you step it up again on the Thursday, and then you're ready to pounce on the Saturday or Sunday.
2: Rochford has said as much. He said it's been a very enjoyable summer.
3: You know, it's player driven.
2: Yeah.
3: It's player driven.
2: You don't get mentally tired up and down to Dublin, all that stuff.
3: No, you don't. You don't. If you've a good bunch of lads and the bonding's good, and you always have the crack and the sticks going, that brings it on. That brings it on. Hart used to love them bus journeys. And
2: what did you did you have sing songs?
3: Oh, just sit to the crack. The Rosary. Throws it. I'm only joking now.
2: I don't know if you are joking.
3: Oh
2: dear. And final question I wanted to ask you, what is Peter Canavan like as a teacher?
3: Yeah, very good, very good. He's very professional.
2: Yeah, I would have thought so.
3: He's very professional. He's Holy Trinity, he drives Holy Trinity on, and I was privileged enough for it. We didn't get on during the younger days, but certainly he managed us, and I'd always massive respect. I think it's the teacher and pupil things maybe brushed or maybe blew it away out of proportion. Like
2: yeah,
3: a couple of times he would have scolded, but he, as a fella, and still keeping serious contact, and I still try and keep the sponsorship and all the Holy Trinity going. I throw them a lock of pound if they're in a final and stuff, and that's I love doing that. I get I still know all the teachers up there, and they're all good people up in the school, and Holy Trinity is certainly one of the best schools about.
2: Very good. Well, listen, it's great to get you in studio and chat about all that, and it's good to hear you're calming down a little bit.
3: Definitely. Thanks very much.
2: Cheers.
3: Thank you.
0: Are you sure we can tell this?
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1: It is me, Megan Scully, and I'm joined by Phil Egan and Danny Mullins. How are you getting on?
2: Good now, and you, yeah? Thanks for having me on.
1: Thank you. Well, more importantly, I should say thank you as well for bringing Mila. I can see you there. Bring her into the shot there. She's there beside you. Hi, Mila. We were just talking about dogs. Hello. Now, Phil, are you happy?
3: Ah, what a dog.
1: Isn't she gorgeous?
3: Definitely just. You could definitely sneak her into the office.
1: Oh, Danny, you do sneak her into quite a lot of places.
2: She does. She has her, there's an alarm in the car going off, but that's our little house here, so I'll get. Can I go in there, Mila? Go in there and sleep in that, yeah.
1: Look at that. Isn't that perfect?
3: That's class, yeah.
1: I was saying, I hope, I would love if we could have gotten you into the studio and you could have brought her, but next time, Danny, we'll get you in here. But look, just tell us now, because obviously, we were just saying, like, you know, we've been up early for this show, but tell us about what your days look like as a jockey.
2: Yeah, it's quite busy at the moment, you know, it's into the winter season. I'd be up at about, 6:30, give or take, every morning out, and I'm in Willie Mullins's here at the moment. And this morning, before we start working Willie's, I was in my mother Mag's Mullins's to ride a horse work, and then once I come over here, I'm sitting on a few. I'll leave here and go and ride a few more horses, maybe in the Curra and school one in Dunninga as well. That'll bring me up to about 12:30, 1 o'clock in the day, and I've no racing this afternoon, so I'll go do a little bit in the gym later in the week. It might be just a yoga session just to stretch out and get ready for the weekend's racing. But you know, every day it's pretty much all go.
1: So like we say then, if there is a day like, for argument's sake, there is racing on later, so after you ride out all these horses, not just in your own county, you're going from county to county, you could be off to a racetrack then for a couple more races.
2: Yeah, definitely. You know, I could, you know, ride 5-6 horses in the morning, get the paper, go through the form, and ride another 4 or 5 races that afternoon. You know, this time of the year, I'm lucky enough being based in Kilkenny. Most of the racing is on the East Coast, where in the summertime, if you're heading to the West Coast, you know, Sligo's, Galway's, Killarney's, they're long days, but it's nearly a better lifestyle for a jump jockey in the winter.
1: Yeah, you're closer to home. I just want to go back for maybe those who aren't as familiar with horse racing. 16 was it, Danny, you'd your first winner in Leopardstown with My Girl Sophie and Jim Bulger.
2: Yes, that day I'll never forget it. 18 to May, Leopardstown, 7 furlongs, drawn in stall 7. I could walk you the whole way through that race, and I got to beat Mick Kinnan that day, and it mightn't have meant much to him, but it was unbelievable to me. You know, he's a childhood hero, would have ridden all the top flat races all around the world, and for me to go out and beat him, it was just a day I'll never forget.
1: Absolutely phenomenal stuff. 16 as well. You're just like so young. Like, do you think maybe when you're 16, were you more fearless because you're just that, you know, when you're young and you're a teenager, it's kind of like, ah, look, I'll just go out here and see what happens.
2: Yeah, I suppose, you know, you think, oh, this is going to be easy, and you just belt away and everything is going to happen. Where, you know, once you've been through the mill of horse racing, you realise that you take nothing for granted, and you realise you appreciate the good days as well, and there'll probably be more days where you're getting beat than winning.
1: Now, Danny, of course, we know you're from the Mullins family, the dynasty that is like the core of Irish horse racing. But you, show jumping you started out in, wasn't it?
2: Yeah, I would have had ponies as a young fella. I would have done a bit of hunting and, you know, pony club, the standard, you know, path through for any young fella with a pony. And then I got to ride some very good show, jumping ponies as well. And I won 2 championships in the RDS, which was fantastic. And,
1: I actually think I remember you winning the 12-2s one year, because that used to be a huge, so in the RDS horse show, the 12-2s is like basically the smallest ponies, and like the jumps, the track is unbelievable. And we used to all, like,
2: if you are pony racing world.
1: Yeah.
2: And started my apprenticeship with Jim Bulger, and the rest has blossomed from there.
3: What was the conversation like with the career guidance in school when you said, this is the way I'm going?
2: I don't think they really understood. You know, I think it was maybe like the land of make-believe that those things are... You can't make a career out of riding horses. You know, horses is maybe a hobby. But for me, I was lucky enough that I grew up in a, you know, a family and had those around me who had been through the game before and knew everything about it. So I had a lot of support in maybe the people around me in the back team, even as a young fella. And, you know, it's not easy, but if you're willing to work, you know, you choose your heart in life. It's hard to do nothing or it's hard to do something, but if you want to guide yourself in the right way, put in the work, anything is possible.
1: And obviously for you, like, it's all worked out and it's working out so well. Like, you've just mounted grade one winners you've had as well, and you're lucky to, you know, some incredible rides as well. I did look back though a bit on some of your injuries, Danny, and like, I just find sometimes you talk to jockeys and when you list out the injuries, I'm going, it's actually hard to believe. But what I did read about you and I thought was quite interesting, you said recovery can give you unbelievable determination.
2: It can, you know. I suppose, like, mental health is a big thing now, where I find, you know, day-to-day life for me is fine. You know, I'm doing what I love, where you need to kind of look within yourself on the days you're sitting at home on the couch watching racing, the horses you could have ridden, and, you know, what you're missing. That can be tough, and, you know, you have to really set yourself up to get through the rehab right, and, you know, put in everything you can, that when you're going back on a horse, that your body is in better shape than it was the day before you were injured. And, you know, every time I bounce off the ground, thankfully I'm getting back up again, and hopefully I can continue to put in the hard work, you know, physically, to keep myself there, and, you know, mentally I'll keep going for as long as I can.
1: You talk there about falling off horses, like, Phil, I don't know if you have much experience in horse riding there.
3: No.
1: Well, like, even just like growing up, I can remember my first fall off a pony when I was about, what, I'd say like 5 or 6 or something. And of course, right, I was like crying and really sad. And my dad was like, you know, you have to fall off at least 20 times before you become a good jockey. So after that, I remember I used to count my falls, like, okay, I'm getting there. But as you said, like, because there is actually a way to fall if you can. But like, Danny, you're falling, like if you fall, like, you're at serious speed.
2: Yeah, it's fair speed, you know, and probably the impact of hitting the ground is never really the worst. It's the horse coming behind you, probably 500 kilo animal at between 30 and 40 miles an hour with 4 hooves coming at you on the ground. That's where the damage will be done. But horses are a very intelligent animal. They'll naturally and instinctively try and avoid you on the ground.
1: Yeah.
2: And, you know, riders as well, if they can, they will dodge each other on the ground, because they know what it's like to have the shoe on the other foot. And, you know, we do the best we can and try avoid each other as much as we can each day.
3: I'm interested, you said about the yoga. When did you start doing yoga?
2: I started doing yoga probably in my early 20s, you know, as you're doing plenty of strength work in the gym, you know, obviously your body's got to be strong to ride the horse, but by the time you're basically getting splatted off the ground, the more your muscles can move, the more you can absorb in that impact, and it just loosens the tension that can maybe be put into the bones, and you can curl up easier and even, you know, recover better from those bumps and bangs if your body is moving well enough.
3: And did somebody suggest it to you? Like, how did you get into it? Or, like, somebody obviously starts it, because I don't know when yoga became a thing for jockeys, and it's something we obviously see, it's quite prominent in most sports now, and the benefits of it.
2: Yeah, it wasn't really a fashionable thing. It might have been something, you know, my girlfriend was doing or something at the time, and I thought there's probably something in that can help me perform better. And I'd say jockeys are probably ones that don't really buy into things as much, where I like to be proactive and try new things and see what can work for me. And, you know, I just found, especially at my height, I knew I needed to be more supple just to be able to withstand, you know, the rough and tumble of being a jockey. And it's definitely stood to me, you know, doing all that extra work in the early years, you know, as you're going through your career, it definitely stands you a lot more on the back end.
1: Now, Danny, if racing horses wasn't enough, racing cars as well. So was it last weekend you're involved in the ICCR race classes for Fiestas?
2: Yes, the Siltec 6 hour up in Mondello. It's an unbelievable buzz, you know, what, 25 Fiestas, all the same power out on the track together. And yeah, it's like motorsport wasn't something that I was into or didn't really know much about it when I was young, but I suppose with connections through horse racing, I've met so many people and I got offered the opportunities to start driving some cars. And, you know, it's adrenaline as well, speed, and, you know, the circuit racing is fantastic. That it's similar to a race. You're going down to corners, competing with each other. Just a fantastic buzz for me. You know, I'm doing it at a low level, but you find great humility in something new where you're just no good at it and you're really trying your best to keep up and compete.
1: It's just phenomenal, isn't it? Do you then find yoga actually difficult? Because if you're like, you love horse racing, you love racing cars, so obviously you love speed, adrenaline, so then do you actually find it hard then to maybe switch off to yoga?
2: It can be kind of hard to say, right, I'm going to do this, but you know, I don't really know many people that really jump for joy when they're saying they're going to do a hard gym session as well. It's the benefit afterwards that really gives you the kick, and you know, you feel great and your body relaxes and even your mind chills out a little bit. I don't know if I buy into the namaste part of it, but I probably should. But I know physically I feel great after doing it, and that's what keeps me coming back for more.
1: Yeah, it's just, yeah, it's so busy. I find actually quite hard to switch off yoga. That's because I find I'm quite high energy and I find I go into yoga class, I'm like, oh, I actually have to relax here and try, you know, tune into my body. Danny, before we let you go, I want to talk about Punchestown. Tell us, what have you got going on?
2: Yeah, Punchestown, the beautiful thing about, for people that are thinking about going to Punchestown as well, you can actually get down right up close to the last fence and experience, like, they are like the top end of steeplechasing and the speed that they'll be coming down there over. It's a fantastic day out if you want to go down and enjoy it all, you know, and the likes of Cheltenham and those places are fantastic meetings, but you don't really get to see as much. You nearly can feel it in Punchestown, which is a great thing about the race course.
1: I love that sound. That was actually, we did a debate here, I think, a couple of months ago now when I was on the show, and it was like, what are your favourite kind of sporting sounds? And mine is the sound of horses galloping on the track. Because you can feel it as well. You can hear it and you can feel it. It's just, it gets me excited.
3: The smell.
2: That's definitely it. You know, even a blind man can go and stand near a track and feel the ground shaking. Like, that's something, an unbelievable experience in life. And I'm lucky to be a part of it.
1: Absolutely. Well, look, Danny Mullins, it's been such a pleasure. And thank you so much, because I know you're riding out this morning. You have to get back out again now. I know Mila's getting excited there now because she can hear all the horses. You're literally coming to us live from Willie Mullins' yard. So thank you so much for taking the time.
2: Not a bother. Thank you for having me on.
4: There's been difficulties between Finn Russell and Gregor Townsend going back a little while. Catastrophic news for Scotland.
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3: Okay, so very welcome along to episode 5 of the OTB Culture Hall of Fame on OTBAM. We're here with thanks to Now TV. All of our previous episodes are now available via the OTB Podcast Network. So that was Rocky 3 for Andy Lee. It was Gladiator for Dermot Kennedy. It was the US Office for Stephanie Prisner. And it was Fawlty Towers, essentially, for Kenny Cunningham. We're delighted to welcome actor Louisa Harland to this week's episode. Louisa, a storied list of contributors that you're following in the footsteps of, but you've got a great one for us this week. First off, welcome. Thanks for joining us.
4: And, thank you. Thanks for having me. Yeah, I mean, I'm in London. I wish I was at home, but yeah, I'm grand. Just like everybody else is grand, I think.
3: It turns out everybody's watching a lot of TV, which is, you know, it's a good time to have one of the biggest, hottest TV shows on your resume at the moment, I suspect.
4: Yeah, it is great. I hear a lot of people are rewatching it, so that's really good.
3: Before we get into your choice this week, which is Gamara, will you talk to us a little bit about Derry Girls?
5: Will the following pupils please report to Sister Microsoft, Erin Quinn, Claire Devlin, Michelle Mallon, Orla McCool, and the wee English fella.
6: Will we get expelled? Nobody ever actually gets expelled. Rhonda Gallagher hasn't even been expelled, and she's an ARA.
7: So that's probably why.
8: Don't worry yourselves too much about the whole sectarian conflict carry on. There's really only one thing you need to know. We're the goodies.
3: What sort of an impact being involved in something like that has for you? Like,
4: yeah, I mean, I never thought that I was going to do comedy. So it's been amazing in that respect. But in just so many aspects, I mean, being in a female-led comedy, being Irish, it being written by a woman, set in the 90s, it's an amazing thing, really. And nobody knew that it was going to take off like it did. So it's just incredible, really. It's hard to kind of fathom.
3: I saw one of your colleagues tweeting during the week that it was, I think, 3 years to the day since you guys met for the first table read. And then she said you all went off and got absolutely hammered that night. And
4: we were like, we're going to get fired. We don't know if that went well. Like, they're probably going to recast the whole thing. But yeah, can't believe that was 3 years ago.
3: And what do you remember about that time? Because like, when you read it first, did you know how good the material was? Or were you like, this, if it's handled well, it's going to be good?
4: Absolutely. The as soon as I read the script, I knew it was going to be so funny. And I couldn't wait for my like parents and my mates like here in Northern Ireland. I didn't think that it would necessarily make such an impact kind of like across the world. But my father's from Belfast, so like I thought that I could totally do the Northern Irish accent. So I was like, went in with my auditions thinking I was nailing it. But yeah, I was not. So it took me a while to kind of like get the Derry accent, and I became obsessed with it. But I had luckily some cast members who are from Derry who helped me out a lot.
9: Whereabouts is your father from?
4: He's from Belfast.
9: Right. So that was this a vastly different accent to Belfast? Or?
4: Well, he's lived in Dublin for the last like 30 years. So he doesn't really, but his uncles have. So I was going in as my Uncle Paddy thinking I was nailing, you know, the Derry accent. And they are totally different, which I got a strong lesson on. But it was, it's fascinating. And I've spent a lot of time in Northern Ireland, growing up, going to Belfast. But like, I thought I knew all about the Troubles. You know, I thought I knew all about that. And I just learned so much about Irish history from being on the show and from around the girls. I've really enjoyed that aspect of it.
3: That is really interesting. Like, I'm kind of quite fascinated by this whole thing because my parents are from Belfast and left 40 years ago, just as I was born, kind of refugees from the whole Troubles as well.
4: Yeah.
3: And also, I like to think that I do a good Belfast accent, especially when I'm talking to my parents. It's like, oh, it's perfect. But then when I try and replicate it, it's impossible. So what did you do? How did you get good at Derry and kill your Belfast? What happened? How did that work?
4: I listened to Radio Foyle and I just basically became very close with the cast and the two girls. Hi. Gorgeous.
3: Every week.
4: Two of the main cast, Saoirse Monica Jackson and Jamie Lee O'Donnell, they are proper Derry girls. So, you know, it would have been embarrassing to not nail it. And they would tell you and we'd ask every night, you know, does this sound okay? Does this sound okay? And yeah, so they were good vocal coaches.
9: I think there's
3: like dropping the G at the end of certain words, that kind of stuff.
4: And it's like how the THs turn into like double L's, like Moller instead of like mother, you know, like all those type of things. I, you know, Yeah, I became obsessed with this, but it's beautiful accent.
9: There's like a YouTube tutorial on how to nail the Derry accent, and you in character is in the segment on the video as an actual educational tool for people
4: really?
9: In terms of how to learn it. Yeah,
3: yeah,
9: it's one of the first results on YouTube. That's it. Like, is that how you learn it? Like, obviously you're listening to quite a bit of Radio Foyle. Are you like talking back to the radio? Are you having conversations, or what was the technique that got the best Derry accent out of you?
4: Yeah, that's basically what I did. I would speak to myself loads, and my dad was the probably last person I could convince that I could do a Derry accent. I mean, because his daughter probably still hears my voice even through it. But I think with Orla, I tried to actually create another voice so that it would help me kind of slip into that character and accent. So instead of kind of like making the tones of my voice Derry, I like changed the vocal tone so I could exaggerate it to kind of like get into the voice. And therefore, I think that's how I kind of created part of my character through the voice.
3: Well, and look, it's brilliant. I rewatched the first episode again last night, and it's actually sensational. Like, there are so many little strands to the whole thing. Like, that first episode as an opening episode, like, I'd forgotten where everybody was positioned when the door opens and the body is discovered at the end. Spoiler alert. And it, like, everybody is doing something. It's, you know, so sensational, and the performances are also great. Did you know after the first episode, when that's in the can, right, this is really good?
4: Well, obviously we don't film it. We film it all back to front in, like, you know, some of episode 6 in the first week and all that type of stuff. But when it first aired, we got, the day after the first episode aired, we got a call for the second series the next morning. So we knew then it had done well. Yeah.
9: Mm. Can I ask which was a harder thing to get perfect, the accent or Orla McCool's unbelievable dance at the end of season 1?
4: Obviously, the step aerobics. I mean, I put my life and soul into that. Actually, I was terrified when I read that last episode, because I was going, you know, this is actually quite poignant. This is actually quite a serious moment, and definitely the first kind of serious moment in the first series. So I was terrified to get the tone right. So I knew that I had to actually, you know, take the step home with me after set every day and sleep with my step and do it a lot. But yeah, it was scary to film as well, because there was like 150 schoolgirls. And I was doing it, you know, in the assembly hall. It was very real, and yeah, it was pretty method.
9: That's the remarkable thing about the television show, isn't it? That I think obviously the hilarity of it all is what draws people in instantly, but I don't think it has the worldwide appeal. It perhaps doesn't have the mural unless it actually can tug at your heartstrings in a completely different way. Like, you think of the very limited list of television shows who can make you cry in two different ways, in terms of laughter and in terms of sadness. Derry Girls is up there. Scrubs is the only one I can think of at the moment, but I'm sure other things will come to me.
4: Yeah, Blackadder is another one. Last episode of Blackadder, classic. I cried when I watched it. And I obviously filmed it and wrote the script. It's Lisa McGee is really, I mean, there's so many elements that make up why the show is good and has been successful, but Lisa McGee's writing and her as a person is really the reason why.
3: Why do you think it resonates so strongly with so many people and in different age groups?
4: I don't know why. I think, well, I love the fact that it's a female-led show, but none of the women are sexualized, you know? It's very, there's such an innocence to Derry Girls, you know? And obviously we aren't 15-year-olds, so, you know, there's just that, there's a really lovely kind of pure nature, I think, to Derry Girls that everybody kind of, you know, gets warmth from. And I actually still can't get over how people in the UK or in America or like Argentina are laughing, are finding these so funny, because there's so many jokes that are even so specific to Derry, not even to Ireland, you know? So it's amazing, but it's testament to Lisa's writing, I think. And the cast is brilliant, you know, it really is. And yeah, it's a real honor.
3: What parts about the troubles and how present is that whole kind of, because it's a very important milieu, it's a very important part of the whole story, couldn't it? And even in the first episode, there's the bomb, which is stopping
4: on the bridge, yeah,
3: from happening, and yeah, on the bridge, yeah, and that continues for the whole. That's always there the whole time, all the way through. Like as somebody who kind of grows up largely post ceasefire, what was this whole thing like for you to be going back into that and kind of looking at it and going, okay, right, this was what this was like.
4: Yeah, crazy. As I say, you know, you learn about it in school and you think you knew about it, but I didn't really. And like, we were filming in Belfast around the 12th of July, and I saw an orange march for the first time, which blew me away. Like, I was like, what? Like, I you know, just all of these things, and learning about it. And also Dylan Llewellyn, who plays the wee English fella, he didn't learn any about this in school. Yeah, not one little bit, you know, growing up in England. And we were like, what? So that was really fascinating. There's such a, it was such a sad time, and yeah, all about community, and yeah, just learned so much.
3: I actually think that's one of the reasons why it works so well as well, is that I don't want to say it's not just comedy, but it's actually social history as well as comedy, or it's,
4: yeah, totally,
3: social history told through the prism of comedy. And like, it has to be funny for that to work, because if it wasn't funny, if it wasn't absolutely side-splittingly hilarious, then it's not going to work and people are going to tune out. But obviously they watch and it bears repeating. Can you take us back to the bit where you're confident enough to win this role? Like, and you're getting to the point where you're reaching some kind of peak in your own career. How did you get to that point? And how, like, what had you done before this that prepared you for this? Because the first thing you said was, like, you were kind of surprised yourself that you ended up doing comedy.
4: Yeah, I mean, honestly, I think it surprised everybody. But I always wanted to be an actor. I used to go to a young people's theatre group called Anne Kavanagh twice a week. I did all my exams. I did lots of feshes, poetry feshes, Shakespeare cups and things like that. And then through that, I actually got a job in Love Hate, where I played Aidan Gillen's daughter in the second series. And I always knew I wanted to go to London to study theatre over there, because I heard that that's the best way to be able to get onto the West End, or, you know, the Globe, is to, you know, train for those 3 years in London. So after I did Love Hate, which was amazing. And obviously, can I just say, when you look back, I obviously hate my performance and you're going, God, I wish I knew what I knew now. But such an incredible experience to work with that pool of actors on my first job. And then I went off and did 3 years in London. And then I got an agent through there. And then I started to do little bits of work. And yeah, I did a couple of years ago, actually, the reason I got into comedy, I think, is because I did this one take, streamed live film written and directed by Woody Harrelson, where he wrote this story where he had a night in London 10 years ago, true story. And he filmed this, he wanted to film it in one take and broadcast it live into 500 cinemas in the US while we shot it in the middle of the night in London. And it had a cast, you know, Owen Wilson and Willie Nelson. It was really quite bizarre, and we rehearsed it like a play, and then we filmed it on that one night. And that was kind of my first thirst for comedy. And I think it was actually casting director Carla Strong who heard that I was doing that little comedy, well, not little, actually very, very incredible opportunity film, and got me in for Dairy Girls.
3: How do you go from Love Hate to Woody Harrelson? It's like,
4: yeah.
3: How'd you get that gig? That sounds amazing.
4: Yeah, I know. How did I get that gig? So literally, they were just looking for working girls in a particular scene, in a bathroom scene. So it was a very, very small part. So obviously, I had just graduated from drama school, so I was going up for anything. And my agent said that the audition would be a 20-minute improv with Woody Harrelson, and I was like, well, he obviously won't be there. But okay, I mean, you know, you get loads of these. And then I went and he was there, and I improvised with him for like 20 minutes. And I left being like, you know, I can die now. You know, I can, no matter, you know, I'm obviously not going to get this, but I can die. And then I did get it. And then he wrote me another scene where I quoted Wes Anderson films with Owen Wilson. I mean, it sounds bizarre. Every time I repeat it, it sounds bizarre. And honestly, he's the nicest man. And it was just the best experience ever, really. It was kind of like doing theatre and film combined, because I really want to do theatre. Theatre is like such a love of mine. Just, it really it for me. So it was kind of like a combination of the two. It was amazing.
9: Can I ask if you remember any of the subject matter from that first improv session with Woody Harrelson?
4: I think he was saying he was trying to buy me a drink, and I had to refuse him at every cost. Do you know what I mean? Like, be repulsed by him. So it was kind of like, I mean, I blanked out, and I just, you know, pure joy. But it really was such a scary, great learning curve. And again, to work with another like pool of actors like that was incredible. And then, yeah, that's basically how I kind of got asked to be seen for Dairy Girls. And Dairy Girls was a really long process. And yeah, I finally got it. It was, just amazing, really.
3: Are they your movies? Is your aesthetic the Wes Anderson? Is it the Life Aquatic and Royal Tenenbaums? Is that the type of stuff that you're into anyway?
4: I was a huge Wes Anderson fan. Royal Tenenbaums is one of my favorite films. Bottle Rocket, I'm big. And I'm a sucker for lovely aesthetics in films and colors. And, you know, I get swayed by that, I'll be honest. So yeah, I'm a big fan of Wes Anderson. And yeah, it was just the most bizarre kind of dream come true. But yeah, I think you can get it online. I actually think it's on ITV.
3: Okay, great.
4: It's called Lost in London.
9: There you go.
3: I'm going to dig that out. You're a fan of the matching Adidas tracksuit then. But that must be ridiculous.
4: Yeah, like, big fan.
3: You know, you're like, they're going to get somebody to sit in for Woody Harrelson. And then it's actually him. Then he writes you a scene. And then you're like kind of rapping to somebody who's been in the movies that you've grown up watching. And this is like, what?
4: Yeah. And actually, when we were filming season two of Dairy Girls, the following 2 years later, he was in Dublin going to a U2 gig. And we had pints in Bison Bar, on the keys. Just, that was a bizarre moment for me and all the staff in Bison. But he's incredible. And yeah, meet your heroes, because he really is it. And taught me a lot about comedy working with Owen Wilson, even in that small little scene that I did. He is just an ultimate pro. Pretty amazing.
3: I mean, look, it is sensational. And the success of the show obviously opens up loads of doors as well. Does that mean that you've got to recalibrate what it is that you think is possible? Or, like, is that the type of thing that actors can't really get into? You know, you can't career plan too much because...
4: I'm not at that point in my career where I could, like, pick and choose the jobs I would want to do. You know, I'm still at the stage where I feel very privileged for any opportunities. But I would definitely love to get into theatre. I just did theatre basically for the first time. I was in a play, a Carol Churchill play in London in the Royal Court with Toby Jones and Deborah Finley, and that was, you know, has to be probably my favourite job I've done so far, even possibly including Dairy Girls. It was just such an incredible experience. So I have a real thirst for theatre, but it's, I'll take anything. You know, at this point in my career, I will take anything, and I just have such a love for it, and I know how hard it is. So I just feel so blessed to kind of, you know, do anything.
3: A reminder for everybody. Go on, sorry to do this quickly. The OTB Culture Hall of Fame is sponsored by Now TV. Stream award-winning dramas such as Gangs of London, Game of Thrones, and Parks and Recreation. Take away, Owen.
9: Just on that, is it the live element of it, and you might have got that bug as well in Lost in London, or is it the audience interaction and just feeling a separate energy coming from the crowd? What is it about theatre that is the thing that makes it the thing you want to pursue?
4: Yeah, I mean, I think it stems back when I was younger, of doing like Shakespeare monologues and like fetish competitions and poetry. With theatre, you get like instant reaction from the audience and that kind of instant buzz. You also get to like play the story from beginning to end and all the way through, as opposed to, it's very disjointed when you film, film and TV. But they're both amazing for different reasons, but theatre is, I don't know. It also comes from my love of live music, because my father took me to gigs my entire life, and I kind of see gigs the same as I see theatre, that kind of like live performance, that kind of like buzz, and how the audience changes that, I think. Yeah, I love.
9: Because I was going to ask you about music. You've got Kanye over your shoulder.
4: Oh yeah. Well, yeah, fair play for clocking that. That's Kanye's first album. I don't know if I want to say embarrassingly, but I'm a diehard Kanye West fan, and I have been since a very small child. So I feel like I haven't been able to give up on him on recent years, even though he's been hard to kind of stick by as a person. But I do love his music. Mm. Possibly a guilty pleasure.
9: No, I don't think so. I think that's totally fine. I mean, it's possible to take sections. Well, actually, I don't know if it's possible, but I certainly think it's possible to take sections of somebody's life and say, let's forget about his most recent stuff.
4: Yeah.
9: And let's just listen to The College Dropout and be absolutely happy with that.
4: Yeah. So now he's doing, I don't know if you've heard, he's kind of turned to like gospel music.
9: Mm.
4: He's brought out two gospel albums. So he certainly always has been evolving. So he's a fascinating artist to follow for sure.
3: Well, look at, it's time for us to ask you, what are you putting in the OTB Culture Hall of Fame? It's a TV series. Am I right in saying this TV series is a spin-off of a movie? The movie came first?
4: No, I don't know if the man, I know it was a book originally. I haven't seen the film, and I'm actually not sure which. I think the series came after the book, but don't quote me on that. But the series, it's called Gomara.

0: an Italian organized crime gang show set in Naples, about a tower block that houses like 900 families, and it's based on a non-fiction novel. I mean, these, it's all based on fact, and it's just, you know, quite like The Sopranos or The Wire. It's very dark, shot beautifully, the acting is incredible, but obviously it's in Italian, so it's subtitles. But that's, I've now come to realize that I think I need that to watch something fully, because I think with subtitles, you can't be on your phone at the same time or do anything else, you know, clicking through anything else. You actually have to fully watch the whole time. So it helps you and stay engaged. And I think that really helps. And it's just so beautifully written and acted. It's, I highly recommend.
1: I don't want to miss this point. I actually watch most things with subtitles now. I might just be that I'm at a certain stage in my life where my hearing isn't very good from working in radio for 20 years with the earphones in. But I actually like find that, that's what they said. And a very important plot point where somebody whispers something. You're like, okay, I get it now.
0: Yeah. Yeah, totally. And I like to see it for the acting as well. Like seeing the almost like the script on screen being like, how did they, that's how they acted that line kind of thing. See it as a script. So yeah, I'm with you on that one. I'm with you. I watch everything with subtitles now.
1: I had it on for Tiger King, I'm not going to lie.
0: Oh yeah, great choice. I think I did as well.
2: I'd say Derry Girls is one of the most subtitled television shows in the world.
0: Probably. Yeah, I mean, I watch scenes back and I don't even understand what I just said sometimes. I'm like, what did I just say? But yeah, people say from Belfast, like I got into a cab in Belfast and he was saying he has to watch it with subtitles, so yeah.
1: That's what Belfast tried to look down on Derry again. Come here, what about Camara? So it's obviously it's hyper-violent.
0: It is hyper-violent. It is hyper-violent and dark, but it's really a beautiful show. And Italy is so beautiful in it. Like the south of Italy is so beautiful. And I mean, there's a lot of blood and unexpected killings. But I couldn't recommend it enough. Honestly, it's probably one of the best television programs I've ever seen.
1: What's it actually about? You know the way these things all like.
0: It's about a family business. It's basically like gang crime and around clans, around Italian kind of like mafia clans, and the relationships that go within that. Yeah. I don't ruin anything because it's kind of similar to, there's elements like Game of Thrones, which I haven't actually seen, but in terms of mass murder, like the amount of characters that die so painfully.
1: How many seasons are we talking?
0: There's 4 series, and I think the 5th season, although it's probably not filming now, it's probably postponed due to coronavirus, but the 5th season is actually going to be set in London. With the backdrop of London. So that's what I've been reading. So that's pretty exciting. But yeah, it's set in Naples for the most part.
1: Proper Italian mafia as told by Italian story makers about themselves, which kind of we don't get to see that much of really. We tend to get to see American versions of what that would be like.
0: Yeah, exactly that. And I don't think that they could remake this and Americanize it. And if it did, it probably would be very like The Sopranos, but it's proper Italian, dark, just, yeah, beautiful cinematography, brilliant, brilliant acting.
1: Have you seen, I don't know if you've seen The Sopranos, the scenes where they're in Italy are kind of the weakest scenes in the whole thing because it looks almost like it's a bit cartoonish and totally cliched, whereas actually this stuff is like, you can see that these are proper Italian actors.
0: Yeah, and I heard the actors were actually quite like nervous. And I know the author of the book was actually quite nervous that, you know, these people kind of did exist and how, you know, quite scary people they were representing and were worried about how it would go down.
1: I guess for an actor that must be a bit weird when you are portraying a real life character. It's fine when you are creating another human being who is a, you know, fictional person. You don't actually have to do anything. There's no responsibility to anybody except yourself and the audience. Whereas with this, it's like, you know, the family still exists. The descendants are still out there.
0: Yeah. And secrets probably that they uncovered that they didn't want out there. It's a real proper thriller. It's brilliant.
1: Okay, so that's a recommendation for Gamara to go into the OTB Culture Hall of Fame. Oh, and I think we're going to put this in. I think, you know, that's how this works, really.
0: Yeah, right. Yeah.
2: Absolutely.
0: You don't have a choice, do you?
2: No, not at all. I haven't seen this. I'm kind of being educated on this as we go along. I'm currently on Gangs of London.
3: We're born into a certain world. It's chosen for us. Some might think it's brutal.
4: No! No! No, please! Please don't kill me!
3: I say it's glorious.
2: Doesn't sound similar at all in terms of, obviously, location or anything like that, but I think it could be some sort of Italian version of this where, I don't know, but is there a constant threat that at any given moment there is going to be an unbelievable outburst of blood, gore, and violence? This sort of ever-looming threat, you know, a relaxing way to spend an evening. Like, it's an unbelievable feeling, really, when you enter into those terms with a television show that you're like, you're almost invested in the mortality of every single character. But not only that, the way in which they may meet their fate is probably going to shock you.
0: Yeah, absolutely. Yeah, that is very much like Gamara. Isn't Gangs of London around the business? I don't know. Am I getting it right that it's around the business side of, like, corruption?
1: Yeah.
0: Or is it about gang life?
1: Well, so it's the gangs got rich on heroin and they're now developers, essentially. And
0: okay.
1: And how they launder the money for the world's drug empire through London. So they're all still hyper-violent criminals at heart, but they've also made so much money that they're trying to build skyscrapers. I think Gamara is more like on the streets, and it's
0: the street gangster.
1: Yeah, the violence in Gangs of London is hyper-stylized. It's kind of...
0: Okay.
1: You could imagine a Clockwork Orange score and people kind of enjoying it.
0: Okay, yeah.
1: Like, whereas I think, like, this is more bare hands, kind of. A bit of that in Gangs of London too, I think.
0: Well, that's definitely on my list as well, Gangs of London, yeah.
1: It's worth digging out. Well, Louisa, you've been great with your time, and I think that we can definitely recommend Gamara to everybody. Like,
0: yeah.
1: So can you give us, like, roughly what your kind of top two, top three all times are? Because, like, obviously for me it's The Wire and Sopranos, and then after that I kind of have to have a long think about what else makes it in.
0: Oh, I mean, in terms of dramas.
1: Yeah. And so where Gamara would be pitched at what kind of level of, like, you said it.
0: Oh yeah, The Wire, The Sopranos. That is exactly, any fans of that will eat this up.
1: Well, that's pretty good. Louisa, you've been great. Thanks a million. And congratulations on the run. When is New Derry Girls going to happen? Or what is the kind of schedule you guys are on at the minute?
0: Well, we were meant to be filming now. So it is being postponed. But there definitely will be a series three. Hopefully sooner than later. But unforeseen circumstances at the moment.
1: Yeah. Oh, no problems. Well, listen, as I said, you've been great with your time. Thanks a million for joining us here on the OTB Culture Hall of Fame.
0: Love it to meet you guys.
1: 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We'll see you next week at the same time. Thanks a million.
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1: But we want to get to a point where people go to play sport, to play sports. The McGeaney quote at the start of Off the Ball, if you want to box, say you want to box, my box. Like, do most senior footballers really go to matches with the intention of boxing? And like, why there seems to be a cultural tolerance for it.
2: No, I mean, last week Tommy Martin in the Examiner had a good piece about the fight in the schoolyard and all that, you know. But the one thing I thought he left out was, for some of us who didn't engage in the fights but had to, we almost had to go to see the fight. Most of us didn't want to, you know, scrap. Most of us just wanted to play ball, you know, and I think that is the case. But I also think it's the case that people, and we've seen it in the GA all the time, they say, oh, the referee wasn't great. There were so many yellow cards, and, you know, a fight was inevitable. Or, you know, there are other background reasons why, or the GA disciplinary things aren't consistent enough. They don't make you punch someone else. That's, you know, you do it. And I think there is an element of personal responsibility. But I also do think that one of the things we should look at is we tend to engage with fines in the GA, which I think is meaningless, because it's GA money, you know. It's GA money that circulates. So I don't think fines are. We go after individual players, that's fine. Why not have kind of suspended sentences so that, in a way that if you violate or commit an infraction again, you know, the suspended sentence commence? Or why don't we go after the club itself as a whole? You know, I think that's an important that, you know, for example, where a club reaches a certain amount of yellow or red cards in a season, and well, then a club-based sanction kicks in. I mean, one of the things I hear all the time from the GAA is, well, there are thousands of matches that occur and nothing ever happens. That may be true. Well, reward that good behaviour and punish the bad behaviour, you know, and do so in an open and transparent manner. That's an idea. But there are so many other ideas. And I think I just saw that Irish News article today, and the quote, I think it was from Alan Milton, and, you know, GAA authorities will not intervene. And, I can see why they want to give due process and all that. And I suppose the first thing is to say about that is the GAA rulebook does everything. It does everything with procedural fairness. I mean, every single element of procedural fairness is there, sometimes so much that we distract from what actually happens, you know. And that's one thing that we need to look at. Get the rule book needs to be clearer and more definitive. It's all over the place at the minute. There's no doubt about that. Just even look at the different types of infractions. There's subclause and this and that. You know, you can clear that up, and I think they are doing that. The one big thing I would think is, and Enda McGinley picked up on it as well, is centralise it. There are some things in the rule book that are serious offences, assaulting a referee or disrupting a match so it has to be ended prematurely. They should go directly from the county board to central authorities. Not because we don't trust the county boards, it's not to do with that, but to make the point that we take assaulting a referee very seriously as an association as a whole, and that you have to come up and explain yourself in Croke Park as to what you did. And I think that's an important statement. It's a very small rule change, but I think it could be effective in that general way.
3: There is also the other element of this, and I don't want to sort of trivialise what happens before the actual violence that we've seen in these games, but Mark O'Shea touched on it in the Mail on Sunday at the weekend, where he spoke about the sledging that goes on, and he witnessed one club county championship match down in Kerry recently, where an inter-county player was sledged right in front of his face by a young up-and-coming player. The referee overheard it. It wasn't a great use of words, apparently. It was actually quite bad, and the black card wasn't used in that situation, which is one of the reasons why the black card was introduced, is to get people who are sledging off the pitch. Now, in your view, do you think that should be kind of implemented in a more harsh way, I guess? Because ultimately, in a lot of these cases, it is the sort of spark that lights the dynamite when it comes to these brawls, that there is something said, there is a bit of sledging going on, without justifying the reaction. This is an example in many, many cases.
2: Yeah, I would think that. And one of the things, just looking at those new rule changes, like, I'm not going to say anything about the playing rule changes, they have to be trialled, but I thought the one on the sin bin, I was just thinking, you've got to get two yellows before you get a sin bin. I mean, I would call that the venial sin bin. You really have to sin before, you know, you can actually. And I just, look, ladies' Gaelic football have the ordinary sin bin, whereby, you know, 10 minutes in the bin. And I think something like that, takes the heat out of a lot of situations, you know. Instead of this accumulation of yellow cards, referees seem to be reluctant to use the black card. There's an accumulation of yellow cards. I know from playing matches myself, you know, it builds up and it builds up. But if you sin bin them for 10 to 15 minutes, that might help. So I think that on-field thing helps as well. Because also with a sin bin, you're punishing the team as a whole. They're down for 10 or 15 minutes. The player is coming off. He gets the debts there from the manager and the message gets across, you know. But also, I think you can also experiment a little bit with underage matches as well. You can be tougher with underage matches. And one of the things, I think you've covered it as well, is a lot of this is coming from poor sideline behaviour with parents and with kids. They start mouthing and slobbering at referees, and that it builds up and it builds up. And I think really, you know, the GA has various other mechanisms. I think it has a big forum for healthy clubs coming up soon. Well, a healthy club is a disciplined club, and you start right there. And, you know, if you mouth to the referee, it's a penalty or a free kick immediately to the other team, and it's moved up. You start right at the bottom there, and I think that would help as well. So both on field and off field, and then just you can tinker with the disciplinary process as well.
1: When you're saying that you understand that the GAA obviously don't want to intervene with due process in the current cases, I totally understand that. There's no point in them now saying we're going to make an example of this one club, because that ends up getting overturned on the basis of all sorts of rules that are in the rule book. What they do need to do, though, is centrally say, we take this very seriously and we've decided that collectively as an organisation, somehow we are going to affect change so that the scenes that we're seeing this year won't be repeated next year and won't be repeated the year after. Because otherwise, this just becomes a video on a loop.
2: Oh no, it does. And I was looking back over doing some research for the Examiner article this week, and you know, I've kind of written about the same theme for nearly 10, 12 years now, you know, and it's usually predicated by some violent event or even some criminal action. And one of the things that frustrates me about the GAA, and I do care about it very deeply, one of the things is, in January, you'll have a debate about why do we have all these preseason competitions? And then it'll go on to, well, does anyone take the league seriously? What about the fixtures? You know, it always follows the same pattern. And around this time of year, we always have this, the club violence thing. There are simple things you can do about it. You know, you can do about it by centralizing some of the disciplinary things. You can do it with the sin bin idea. And there are, you know, there are other ideas that you can. But you need the will to do them and do them now. You know, we actually have in the GAA lots of disciplinary bodies, and every provincial council has separate disciplinary bodies that are not, are underutilized. They could be used to step in from time to time. And also, I've been saying this for years, but the GAA is an unusual organization in that I did a lot of work actually for the FAI and their appeals body. They have a central full-time disciplinary unit. It's small. GAA doesn't have a central full-time disciplinary unit. And, you know, maybe we could do with that in terms of prosecuting these serious cases, but also getting that message out to county boards, etc., that we need to clamp down.
1: And we're writing the rule book so that, like, the rule book is based on, okay, anytime we've tried to prosecute somebody under this rule, they get off on this technicality. We're changing it so that that technicality gets closed. It's like a living organism that learns and adapts.
2: Yeah. Yeah, it's like a tree ring, you know, we keep adding, you know, layer on layer onto it. Now, there's some really good people within the GAA who can do that. Liam Keane, for example, who's been there, they're very good people. But you almost need to start, you know, I think the GAA rulebook is something like 260 pages, double-sided, singles. Like, it's a huge, huge rulebook, you know. And of course, there are going to be loopholes in it. But there's also another side to it is, you know, when are we going to start accepting these type of bans as well? You know, we talk the talk about it, but then immediately when it's one of our own club members, we're in there searching for a loophole. So there's that as well. But yeah, definitely clarify the rule book, make it about the substantive issue, and render those procedure issues secondary.
1: Jack, great stuff. Thanks very much for joining us this morning, this evening.
2: All right. See you.
1: That's Jack Anderson there in Melbourne talking to us about the rule book and also the situation with MMA.
3: Yeah, like you really talk about those two things, and I think it's been a lot written over the last fortnight about how those two things are linked, from Vegas 2 weeks ago to the violence we see in the club scene. Are we really that impressionable as as a race of people, are young lads involved in those matches? I guess probably the youngest people involved in those matches, 17, right up to the age of probably 37 in a lot of those club matches. Are they really impressionable enough to actually take on board what's actually going on in the world of MMA? Maybe they are. It's more of a hypothetical question. I don't know what you think.
1: Are human beings impressionable?
3: Well, I would say, like, yes. Grown adults.
1: Yes, of course. How does advertising work?
3: To the point, well, okay, fair enough, but to the point of actually changing human behaviour.
1: Yes.
3: To the point of becoming outwardly violent.
1: You don't think that there's a bunch of people who see and copy other people who are violent and use violence as a means of success? You don't think there's a bunch of, like, you haven't seen a bunch of McGregor haircuts and McGregor hats and McGregor gear?
3: Well, that was what I was just about to say, because part of me agrees with that when you talk about McGregor and the way he winds up his opponents as the fight game, and that point I was making earlier on about sledging being a huge part of this and a huge part of the underbelly, which is to a certain extent an unsolvable problem when it comes to the rule book. It's a solvable problem when it comes to a culture shift, and maybe when they see people like Conor McGregor being so successful because of some of the stuff he spouts, does it sort of inspire them to say things on the football pitch? Maybe it does. I've got a bit more faith in people, maybe. Maybe I'm too kind of accepting that it's very convenient for us to say, look at that awful sport over there that's influencing and poisoning our young football players. But in actual fact, it might be something that comes from within that there is...
1: Sorry. It's like, that's a fraction of it. But this predates McGregor. Those all-out brawls existed
3: totally
1: in Irish sport since the 1840s.
3: That's what I'm trying to say. It's like, of course, people are impressionable, but to the point where Conor McGregor is the sole responsibility
1: not
3: for it.
1: So, no, but definitely it's like it's an exacerbating factor. As is the fact that like it's a bunch of South African teenagers are taking steroids to play rugby, right? So according to the stats, like 9%. 9% of Irish teenagers are taking steroids to look good. Are none of those playing sports? Are none of the people involved in the brawls that we've seen a bit of roid rage? Is there no steroids at all in club GAA and club rugby? Of course there is. Like,
3: probably more likely in club GAA. Like, how much do you get tested as a club footballer?
1: I don't think you get tested at all. Like, who's gonna tolerate testing?
3: That's the thing. Maybe there is a bit of roid rage going on. Maybe there is a bit of Conor McGregor mirroring going on. It's just it's a poisonous cocktail. I think elements of it are borderline unsolvable when it comes to the rule book.
1: So make the rule book much more straightforward. Get somebody like him and Brawley to write it, right? So that like Brawley, when he's defending people, is like, shit, it's my own rules. I can't break them. Or those rules are unbreakable. And then get the cops involved. Like, get the Gardaí to say, the next time there's an assault on a GAA pitch or a rugby pitch or a soccer pitch or a basketball game, we're going to prosecute and we're going to intervene, and we've decided that our sport is now skill based, and we are going to, this, like, the sport of Gaelic football and hurling in particular are manly enough within the rules that you don't actually need to be a sneaky prick.
3: Yeah. Like, okay, so you get Brawley and Jack Anderson involved on a GAA level.
1: Whatever.
3: Yeah, okay.
1: Right, a high-powered rules commission to simplify the rule book, and then you get all the counties to sign up to say, we're not giving you any funding. If you're going to challenge us on any of this issue, we're not giving you any funding. Jack Anderson had a great idea about carrot and stick. If clubs reach a certain number of yellow or red cards, they don't get funding. If clubs don't reach a certain number of yellow and red cards, they win a league and they get extra funding. It's like, we incentivize good behavior.
3: Sure.
1: We disincentivize bad behavior. But ultimately, we make the individuals responsible. If you go on the field and punch somebody and do damage to them, we're going to prosecute you. There won't be any, oh, nobody saw it. 8,000 people at a match and nobody saw it.
3: And that involves willpower from the state as well to actually change law. Like, I mean, there has been court cases taken over assault in the GAA, obviously, and a lot of them have fallen flat on their face because of a lack of evidence and things like that. Actually being able to make those loopholes would probably never happen in terms of law, but in terms of will from the state, it probably will happen because the GAA is such an important thing. On the yellow red cards, tallying them up and handing down bans, I totally accept you're not saying that this is the be-all and end-all to the solution, but that comes down to referees. And like, it's one domino.
1: But it's just a million steps.
3: Yeah, I agree. But I'm just also saying that, like, one of the other factors is that refereeing at the moment just simply isn't good enough. And to say that you might get a ban because of a decision that a referee takes in terms of the amount of yellow or red cards, given the wide variations of it.
1: Accumulated over a season, though. you would assume that you're not going to get the hanging judge every week. He gives your team eight yellows and two reds every week for 10 weeks, and suddenly you're like, oof, we just squeaked in. No?
3: Like, who knows? I mean, like you can't really put anything beyond the bounds of possibility when it comes to GAA refereeing.
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4: It was so unexpected.
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4: Covering Celtic at that time was a brilliant thing. The atmosphere at Parkhead was always great.
1: You had to be there.
4: Nobody ever talks about this game. Nobody saw it.
5: You had to be there.
1: So this is the latest episode of You Had to Be There, and I'm delighted to say Rory O'Connor, rugby journalist with the Irish Independent, is with us. Rory, I'm a little bit shocked there's no Bohemians on this.
6: Yeah. Well, Colm kind of did say, you know, your best five rugby moments, and I haven't gone all five rugby. I'm pretty blessed. I think that, like, my dad took me to everything when I was a kid, so I've been at incredible sporting events, and I know this isn't about the event or the kind of the moment, but it's about an individual's performance within that. So I kind of stuck to some professional kind of, you know, four of my picks were games I covered as a journalist, and then the fifth is a game that I attended as a kid. Yeah, I was trying to think of an individual Bows one or even a Dublin one, because, you know, I've been at most of Dublin's All-Ireland wins and stuff like that, and I couldn't. Partly it's my just really bad memory.
1: Yeah,
6: I was actually picking out individual performances and games and going, God, what was I at that? And part of it was, you know, just I suppose I probably pay attention more when I'm working at a game, so things stand out more. So partly kind of trying to be professional and picking four rugby ones, and partly the fact that individual performances for Bows. I remember great moments, I remember great games, but actually picking out one player who dominated a game in the way that these five examples are is probably tricky enough.
7: It's probably when you're a sports journalist as well, you've been to so many games and so many different codes that it's kind of like Woodstock. You're like, was I at that game?
6: Yeah, well, it's also, I played rugby for about 15 years and probably drank a lot more than I should as well, so I think my brain cells have turned to mush. So it's actually, and I think, I don't know if you guys feel the same way, but maybe it's the amount of sport we watch as well, but like everything kind of blurs into one. And my first pick is a goal in 1996 in a Premier League game, in a time where a good goal like lived for a whole season, whereas now a good goal barely lasts a weekend.
1: Yeah.
6: So I think everything's kind of mushed into one. And I do player ratings for Mondays in, though, after international games, and I think that actually forced me to go back and watch the game through the prism of performance, and that probably is the reason I remember individual performances. And I also have to come in here and talk about it and, you know, write
1: you
6: about it all
1: notes.
6: Week.
1: Yeah,
6: maybe I should start just taking notes. Maybe that's where I need to start.
1: The fact you do take notes on matches means that you probably have better recall of them. So let's start, right?
6: Okay. Yeah.
1: Georgie Kinkladze, Man City versus Southampton on 16th of March, 1996. What's special about this?
6: Well, the goal, I think, and again, I probably misread Colm, the producer's text, when he first said it, and I was thinking about moments or kind of things you're at, and like, I randomly found myself in Main Road in March 1996.
1: We all thought it was just moments, don't worry.
6: But yeah, well, I did initially, and then I missed it, but I kind of wanted to keep this one, because I don't think there's many people who are going to come in and say there's not many people who can say they were there on the day that Georgie Kinkladze scored one of the great Premier League goals. Once I then had to talk about it, I've kind of been looking at it a lot this morning at kind of what happened on the day. And he did, like, you know, the highlights are pretty much all Kinkladze. But for some reason, the reason is I was a Liverpool fan when I was a kid. My dad was a Chelsea fan. Liverpool were playing Chelsea in Anfield. And we picked this as my first game to go to. Like, I've been obsessed with Liverpool as a kid. We booked I can't remember, it was a ferry or flights, but we stayed in Chester, but we couldn't get tickets for Liverpool. And like, we went to Anfield the day before, went to the shop, you know, begged them for tickets, but we couldn't get tickets for this game. I think it was the day Patrick Berger scored three goals against Chelsea. I may be wrong about that, but so we were in England anyway, and Manchester's not that far away, and City were playing Southampton. So my dad said,
1: "No problem,
6: will we go to this." No problem, absolutely none. This is the year City got relegated, so we drove the Main Road that morning, picked up a couple of tickets at the box office, went along. I think I was wearing my Liverpool away kit underneath my Liverpool. I had all David James's goalkeeper jerseys, and I had to. And my dad was like, "We're going into the City because it's outside Main Road." I think it's obviously all changed now at the Etihad and the glitz, and City was a very different place. They kind of had a working men's club. outside where we went for a drink beforehand, and Dad was like, make sure you zip up your coat because, you know, they're not going to like the fact you're wearing a Liverpool kit. But they were really welcoming, and they, you know, once they realised they were really friendly, kind of told them the story, they kind of laughed about it. We went in, the atmosphere was great, the match was terrible. It was like, I've been watching highlights this morning, it was classic 90s spring, but like the pitch had shown, was showing the effect of midwinter. And this guy, and again, like, I wasn't a City fan. While I was obsessed with football, you know, I knew a number of the characters on the pitch, like Dave Besson was in goal for Southampton, Ken Moncow, that kind of team. Letizier was playing up front for them, but I don't remember him doing an awful lot. And I don't remember a lot of details out of the game, as I was 13. But this goal, he scored the first goal, which was a tap-in following in. Again, I don't remember this. I watched this on YouTube this morning to refresh my memory. But he scores the first goal. But this guy was just so much better than everyone else on the pitch.
1: Yeah.
6: And the second goal, he actually didn't win goal of the season that season. Tony Yeboah won goal of the season for the year, yeah, which in fairness was a pretty good goal. But I think this one's better. I think certainly people our vintage will remember the goal. He picks up the ball outside the box, and he, like, this is before Messi, you know, it was Maradona-esque, I suppose, at the time. He just leaves three Southampton defenders for dead without seeming to do an awful lot, goes in, and then he just stops. And Besson moves first. He tricks Besson into it. And again, Messi made this his stock and trade. But at the time, it was just this incredible, just an incredible goal. He just dinks it over him and nonchalantly runs away. And you come to a game, like, it's this kind of, you know, it's the any given Sunday thing. You know, anything can happen on any given Saturday. If you go to a stadium, you know, you go to a film, you know what to expect. You go to a stadium, it might be the two worst teams in the world, but someone can do something magic, and that transcended the day. You know, it's something I'll always remember of a day that I don't really remember an awful lot from.
1: And then you're hooked for life. That's it. You're a football fan. Like,
6: yeah, I was already pretty hooked at that stage. And City went down, and I pretty much detest them now because of what they've become. But I'll always, like, I always kind of had a soft spot for them after that day because of the Main Road experience and the friendliness of the people, and because we saw something special. I suppose I actually had forgotten when I picked my picks. We went back to Liverpool the following year and saw them beat Middlesbrough 5-1, and Robbie Fowler scored 4 goals that day, so that was pretty good. Actually, Collymore was better.
1: Right.
6: I think he set up all 4 of the 5 on the day. That was a pretty good individual performance as well, but so I'd already sent my text.
1: That's the season of the 4-3, is it?
6: I think it would have been, yeah. When, like, I remember being frustrated by Collymore, watching him on TV, and then you saw him in person. I was like, oh my God, this guy is obviously phenomenal. And obviously Fowler scored 4 goals. So that was a contender for my list, I suppose.
7: It's funny, like, those memories of going to matches with a lot of times with your dad or your brother or whatever, and the smoky, as you say, working clubs and like bars before games. And like, there's something about that environment, especially back in the 90s and the noughties, where you just never forget those moments. You kind of almost brings together your relationship with your dad in some ways, where you're like, this is something I will never forget, those games.
6: Yeah, I think for a lot of people that rings true. My dad, I presume it was just, now that I have a kid myself, it was getting us out of the house, but we used to pack up every weekend. We used to go to Leinster Club Championship games across the province. I've been to Ulster finals, I've been to Munster Championship games. You know, we just used to go to matches. We used to go to all Dublin's home and away league games. We'd go to Bowes home and away. You know, it was just something we did. We went to matches, and you know, I don't know how much he's must have spent on tickets over the years, because we went to all the Ireland soccer games as well. So I've been at some amazing things.
1: Tickets weren't ridiculous at that stage.
6: No, they weren't. I've seen the prices for the autumn internationals that are coming up, and you're like, God, how do you afford to bring your family to this?
1: Can't.
6: You know, it's a different beast.
1: I think the sport doesn't understand that, like, you don't hook the 8, 9, 10 year olds if they're not at the games, because watching on TV, it's not the same.
6: Yeah, and even like the idea, I mean, Liverpool Chelsea was sold out, that's what I was going to, but you could turn up at Main Road. I don't know how many, I haven't tried to go to a Premier League game for a long time, but I don't know how easy it is to turn up at, say, Brentford or something and pick up a ticket. Maybe it's better, it's easier than I think it is, but it's it was like simpler times.
7: Am I right in saying City were relegated from the Premier
6: League? They were, yeah. Niall Quinn came off the bench that day. I think that was the year they went to the corner in the final game of the season when the bad information was coming through. It wasn't a memorable City team. Like, you look at the list of players, Uwe Rosler was up front. But Kinkadze was kind of, like, even now there's articles produced about how he was the shining light in this dark period. And, like, I just looked at it. He has a Twitter account. He hasn't used it since 2018, but he's clearly hitched himself to the ambassador bandwagon. He's still remembered, and because they've so few great players that they can go back to, until the current generation retires, he's one of the lads making a bit of coin off it. But why wouldn't he? Like, he was a. I didn't realize he played at Boca Juniors as a teenager.
5: Did he?
6: He was from Georgia. He ended up at Boca Juniors. He apparently announced himself onto the world. He scored, I think it was a hat trick in a 5-0 win over Wales, where he lobbed Neville Southill from the edge of the box, like an absolute wonder strike. City apparently had already been watching him. They brought him in. It was part of that vanguard of first overseas players, non-Irish or British players, to come to the Premier League. It was a pretty exciting time. And yeah, although it's like, you know, it's just a moment. Like, it's just this incredible goal. And I think even now, sated and all as we are by the goals that we see on a weekly basis, it was just an incredible finish. And again, looking at the highlights, it vindicated my choice, because he does basically everything the City do well in the game.
1: We even found a picture of him with a black armband for the week that's in it.
7: Absolutely fitting. Figure out who that's for.
1: Okay, Rob Kearney, the Lions versus South Africa, June 24th 2009.
6: Yeah, this was one I quit a job in a bank and became a journalist and went on this tour as my first assignment as a freelance. I was going anyway as a fan, and I said, and Dan McDonald, who's a good friend of mine, suggested, why don't you try and pick up a bit of work? And I did. So I was in Loftus-Versfeld in the second test, having covered the full tour, but also had a group of mates kind of that I could go to in between games. I was having a great time. But again, you pick these things and you go, God, was it as good as I thought it was? And I went back and, like, there's a YouTube video. It's like Rob Kearney, greatest Lions performance of all time. And it's just all his little moments in the game. And it's any excuse. I know you had this on your Classic Games Club with Brian O'Driscoll, who, until he got knocked out by his own bravery, you know, trying to tackle Danny Russo, and, you know, got knocked out. Played a major part in this game, and a lot of players played really well, because it's one of the greatest games of rugby of all time. It's the most brutal game. It's still seen as the most brutal game of all time. But Kearney kind of rose above. He was helped, I think, just watching the clips of, like, Ruan Pienaar started at 10 for the box that day, and their kicking strategy was to kick long to Rob Kearney, which maybe shows that they didn't do a lot of research. He had come into the tour. He'd missed, I think he was on the bench for the Dining Cup final, Leinster's first win. He'd had mumps. I mean, one of the highlights of the tour from a media point of view was Hugh Farrelly from the Indo, I think it was, asking a young Rob Kearney, who was a good looking chap around UCD at the time, how do you contract mumps? And the entire press back giggling away, and Kearney trying to keep a straight face. But he had mumps, and it interrupted the season. And he came in, I think, behind Leeburn. Leeburn started the first test, and Leeburn was just on top of his game. And the Welsh, I think, always have a head start in these things. But Kearney, Byrne got injured. Kearney came on and helped change that first test. But the second test, he was just magnificent. And, you know, again, Conor Murray's one of my picks later on. He's one of the, as these players get older and probably become more conservative and have injuries and things, they become almost, people want to get them out of the team. But when you look at how good Kearney was at that time in his career in 09, he was phenomenal. He scores a try. He wins everything in the air. He runs it back with venom. He causes the Springboks all sorts of problems. And, it, you know, he was brilliant in Chicago when Ireland beat New Zealand in 2016, but I think that was the day he will probably look back on. Maybe, you know, I'm speaking for him, I don't know, but, you know, that was the day that everything clicked for him, and in a defeated team, he was just magnificent.
1: It showed that he was world class.
6: Yeah,
1: and that's, you know, it's very rare that we don't get that many world class performances from Irish players, particularly in a moment of crisis.
6: Sure, yeah, and it's hard to dominate a game of rugby. It's hard when there's 30 players on the pitch and it's such a cohesive game to shine so bright. And that's one of the challenges I had with this was, you know, I wasn't there when O'Driscoll scored his hat-trick in 2000. That obviously, if I was, that would be there. I wasn't in New Zealand last summer, so I'm sure there would be individual performances from that. I wasn't in at Northampton Leinster, and, you know, Sexton would clearly be there if I was, but these are games that I was actually at, and I just, even again, you go back and you watch it just to justify it, and Stuart Barnes was just like, this guy, everything he touches turns to gold. It was a phenomenal performance in it. Like, I can't explain how ferocious Loftus-Versfeld was that day. It was I mean, Chuck Berger got so carried away, he gouged Luke Fitzgerald in the first minute. It was hot and heavy, it was dirty, it was intense, it was everything a Lions test can be when things get heavy. And he just, a bit like Beauden Barrett against Ireland in 2016, when everyone was beating the crap out of each other, and he just waltzed through gaps and just played a different sport to everyone else. That's one that could have made my list. Kearney was magnificent that day.
7: I'd forgotten the halftime score as well, 16-8 to the Lions. Like, you nearly forget, because they lost the game ultimately. The game was
6: They had them at arm's length the whole first hour is before the bomb squad. The South Africans unloaded their bench. Lions lost both their starting props. They lost O'Driscoll, but all the injuries, and like it was a bloodbath. Apparently, the dressing room afterwards. I was in the team hotel that night because we ended up having dinner in the team hotel, and like there was a group going out, but it was a small group. There was just walking wounded everywhere. Lads knew their tours were over. It was grim. And obviously the finish, everything about it was so dramatic. The kicking, actually just before the infamous, which Ronan O'Gara won't thank me for bringing up again, but the infamous up and under, which I think Tommy Bowe didn't chase properly. Kearney gets the ball in a similar situation and actually kicks an unbelievable kick. He kicked a couple of what will be 50-22s now in the second half. He had unbelievable composure when the game was getting away from the Lions. He was still doing the right thing at the right times as others lost their heads around them. It was an incredible, and it matched to be at. The try from Jack Furie was incredible, and then the kick to win it was just, and just what a moment.
7: It's good that individual performances on losing teams aren't forgotten. Like, I guess Shane Walsh this year in the All-Ireland final is one that maybe over time people will realise, okay, he lost the game but was absolutely immaculate. Similarly for Kearney, like, maybe over the passage of time you remember the individual performances in losing games.
6: Sometimes they actually live with me longer, and I have another one on this list that we'll come to, I'm sure, but I remember Jamie Heaslip, who was much maligned as an Ireland captain. He led Ireland in the 2015 quarter-final against Argentina, and I thought, in a team that stanked the joint out that day, he kept playing all day. 2019 quarterfinal against New Zealand, Peter O'Mahony, who again I've been critical of over the years, he was the one who carried the fight to New Zealand over and over again, even when everyone around them was losing their heads. He was the one who dragged Ireland, and Ireland were still in both of those games for a while through the force of will of those players. Sean O'Brien in 2013 when Ireland lost to New Zealand, like that was very close to making this list. He was magnificent that day, and was, you know, these are players that are very unlucky to be on the losing side. So it is, I don't know, does it live with me more, but yeah, it's a strange one.
1: The next one is Paul O'Connell, actually, and it is a game we lose. This is March 15, 2015, Ireland against Wales. Wales 23, Ireland 16. What was it about Paul O'Connell's performance that day?
6: It was his 100 cap, and he was the captain. And I'd say, just counting them down, he probably played another five games for Ireland before his body gave up on him in that horrible moment when Pascal Pape hit him from the side in the same stadium. And again, I picked this, and then I went back and watched it afterwards, because I was like, God, is your mind playing tricks on it? And it was just the day that Paul O'Connell made a couple of line breaks, and you remember those. But it was a day where everything went against Ireland. They went 3-6-9-12 down because Wayne Barnes started policing the breakdown in a way that Ireland weren't expecting. It was one of the days where Gatland got into Ireland's heads. Every power play they tried to play, Wales were jockeying them off the ball. They were making sure that the whatever line Ireland were trying to run, Wales were just basically upsetting them. And it was one of the days where the Joe Schmidt system failed. And Sexton had a bad day. He missed a really kickable kick. He put a restart straight in the touch. At one stage, Jamie Heaslip throws the ball to him and he's not looking and hits him in the back of the head.
1: Right.
6: It's just one of those days where everything's going against Ireland. And midway through the first half, you know that this is not going to be their day. And they won their first three games in the Six Nations. It's O'Connell's 100 cap. If they win, they have Scotland away to win a Grand Slam the following week. And through his own force of will, O'Connell drags them into the game. And he, there were the two standout moments are two line breaks. One is off a Sexton inside pass. I can't remember how the second one materializes early in the second half, but they are key moments in terms of just changing the momentum of the game at a time where it's gone. And Ireland end up camped. They score a penalty. They go two scores down with about 10 minutes to go, and they score a penalty try through a maul, which O'Connell's obviously fundamentally part of. So their lineout goes to crap as well. Best throw starts going wobbly, and all sorts is going wrong. And I don't know if Paul O'Connell looks back on this performance with any great fondness, but it's one of those captain's days where you can see his influence in the team. And if you, I flicked through it last night just to try and validify my own choice. He's everywhere. He's just, I don't know, is it because he stands out because he's tall, bald, and he looks really much older than all the other players on the pitch. It's weird, but he's everywhere. His energy levels for a guy of his, you know, the amount of miles under the clock were incredible. The condition he was in. And they're on the Welsh line. They lose a line out. Sam Warburton, of all people, who won man in the match on the day, he was brilliant as well, picks them off, and they get another line out, and they maul all the way to the Welsh line, and the Welsh pull it down, and Wayne Barnes doesn't give the try, and it should have been a draw if Sexton kicks the, oh no, Sexton was gone. I think Madigan would have had to kick the conversion to draw it. But O'Connell was just the fulcrum of all of that good work. It was an incredible individual performance in defeat. And
1: I didn't realise that, so it should have been a draw, right?
6: Yeah, at the time you would agree, because we would have been talking about it all week. And it, like, you know, Schmidt went mad about it, but they had a better chance 2 minutes beforehand, and their lineout, what the throw went, was picked off by Warburton. So again, there was things in their own control. There was another moment earlier in the game where they had the ball at the base of Rook and they had a 5-man overlap and they went, they went tight. It was all those things that 25-15 Joe Schmidt team was quite conservative.
1: Yeah.
6: And you know, at times they opened up, you know, Chicago we're going to talk about later, they opened up, but at that time they were quite conservative. They were still, it was life after Darcy O'Driscoll, it was Henshaw and Payne in their first season. They were still finding their way, and they won the Six Nations that year. They went and won it the following week, but it should have been a Grand Slam, because it was one of those magnificent Ireland-Wales, bloody blood and thunder, Welsh defensive efforts. Scotland gets one over Schmidt, you know, in the cauldron. It was a tale as old as time, but he tried to change the narrative. He failed, but he did everything he physically could to do it.
7: It's funny you're talking about Ireland being camped in there. In the Welsh half, like, reading the match report here, Connell, a break from Paul O'Connell sparked a lengthy 32 phase period of pressure.
6: Yeah.
7: Ireland 15-9 down at that point.
6: Yeah.
7: And Wales held out.
6: And Wales, well, they held out by conceding a penalty.
7: Yeah.
6: And then they got another 10 or 11 phases, in which time they had basically the ball, Keane Healy has the ball in his hands, and there are just green jerseys outside him, and he picks and goes. And at the time, it was a big talking point that Ireland were just not able to have any vision in the 22, and Schmidt hated that criticism. And it was a big thing at the time. And Ireland struggled in Cardiff under Joe in those big Six Nations games. And it was like, it's a difficult place to go. It was a great Welsh team. You look at the names in that Welsh pack. And,
1: yeah,
6: like, in fairness, if we were on a Welsh show now, we'd be talking about the incredible defensive effort.
1: Yeah.
6: But Ireland should have lost that game by 20, 30 points if it wasn't for, I believe, O'Connell.
1: There's also, Gatland was an evil genius.
6: Which
1: we refuse to accept that in Ireland, because, you know, it's like he was always against us. His most evil deeds were...
6: I think the English would say that, you know, he was able to pull a few things about against them as well. But he did. He had a great capacity to get under Schmidt's skin.
1: Yeah, we should kind of love Warren Gatland for what he's...
6: Like. I think in time, you know, I think the place is duller without him.
1: He was a worthy adversary.
6: Absolutely.
1: Like he raised the standards.
6: With a great backstory, as all great, you know, great villains should have. So
1: yeah.
6: It's... no, it made it all, this, like, all the more... kind of every Wales game at that time, especially over there, because they weren't never that great in Dublin.
1: No,
6: Cardiff, and it's such a great place to watch a match.
7: Wayne Barnes was definitely another villain that day. You mentioned his name, like O'Connell's quotes afterwards. He says, "We gave ourselves a lot to do early in the game with some of the penalties given away and the referee's interpretation," which was a polite way of saying Wayne Barnes.
6: Yeah, well, he just policed them in a way that they hadn't been policed all season, and I presume they were briefed by it beforehand, but they didn't adapt at all, and they found themselves, I think they went 15-3 down. Lee Halfpenny kicked all the points, and then they were chasing, and Ireland weren't good at chasing at that time. But because O'Connell was on the pitch, it gave them a chance.
1: Wasn't there a stat that we hadn't ever won a game from behind for a long period of time?
6: It was like
1: a 25-game runner.
6: We were very good at getting ahead, though. You know, Ireland were under Schmidt. Like, that was his template. That was the 3-6-9, then score a try. But that was his template. And Gatland almost used it against them. And it was so smart. Like, you look at... you can see them setting up for these plays. And the Welsh are, like, barreling them in off the ball. And you can see Joe going mad up in the coaching box. But he had a captain on the pitch who was... Like, we all know... Again, you're talking about a player... who was a second row. I know I have two on this list, but it's hard for a second row to stand out in a game, particularly a hard working second row like that. But, you know, I would say it was one of his signature performances, even though it was in defeat.
1: All right, Conor Murray's next, and this is Ireland versus New Zealand.
6: To win.
1: 2016. This is Soldier Field, right?
6: Soldier Field, yeah. A game that seems to have, like, I just constantly hear people diminishing it as a thing. I think possibly because it wasn't on free to air TV in Ireland and a lot of people didn't see it. It was late at night. And because it was a weakened All Blacks team, not because of selection issues, but because they had injuries. It was in Chicago. There was an AIG gig, and they're sponsored by AIG, and they had to do a couple of commercial things. But I interviewed the captain the day before the game. He turned up at a big kind of corporate thing. So Kieran Reid, Malky Fakatoa, and Ryan Crotty were at an AIG gig the day before the game, which would be very unusual. So yeah, maybe their eyes were taken off the ball. But again, watching it back last night, like, they didn't want to lose that game. It's not as if they handed Ireland an easy first win after 100 odd years.
1: No.
6: And Murray's performance within that was phenomenal. I think it's, I don't know how many times I've done it. I should probably keep a record of these things, but I gave him 10 out of 10 in the Monday's paper. And again, you go back and you're, Jesus, did I get carried away by the excitement of it all? And I watched it, I flicked through it last night, and, you know, you forget that Johnny Sexton went off 20 minutes to go and Joey Carby comes on for his debut. So Murray's basically playing with a newbie beside him, and he guides him through it so well. He scores a magnificent try in the first half. His again, it's a reminder of how good he was, because he's in that Rob Kearney bracket now of people wishing him out of the team, and you've got Craig Casey, you've got other players coming along. Gibson Parks knocked him out of the team, so he's hanging on in there. He's a veteran now and people don't see him as a fashionable option, and he's still a very good player, although, you know, he could speed things up, and maybe you could do it watching what he was like in 2016 and trying to get back to that level, because he was able to do it all back then. He was up against Aaron Smith, who I think everyone saw as the best player, best scrum half in the world at the time. Smith had been through a bit of a crisis. He'd been caught in the bathroom in flagrante and on All Blacks duty, and it had been on the front pages of all the papers, and his status had been diminished a little bit, and he wasn't as good as he was before, and he became afterwards, but like Murray dominated him from start to finish. His try is just a moment of brilliant opportunism. He actually steps inside Smith to score it, and he just looks imperious. He looks so at ease with himself across the 80 minutes. And at the end, after kind of hand-holding Carberry through his debut and taking over the kicking for some of the things, he kicks a goal to put Ireland, as the All Blacks storm back, you know, as everyone says, everyone here seems to remember. Here it comes. Oh, yeah, absolutely. Everyone seems to remember this is an easy day for Ireland. That, you know, they came back really strong. And I actually rewritten my match report to say Ireland blow chance. I too, beside each other, ready to use one, because yeah, that's what you have to do. And Murray kicks a penalty. And then when they move left off that scrum, Zeebo kicks ahead, Savey and Fekitoa do an interchange behind their own line. It's Murray who chases the kick. He passes off the right hand scrum. They go up the left, and it's Murray who nails Julian Savey behind his own line with an unbelievable tackle that forces the scrum. Then he gives the pass to Robbie Henshaw to score the try that breaks
5: the game.
6: 100 years of history and wins the game. And while the narrative has changed since, and Ireland have beaten them four times since in probably six games. That you had to win the first one. That was the most important one to win, and I think Chicago shouldn't be diminished, and certainly Murray's performance within that was phenomenal.
7: The geography adds to it, like Soldier Field, Chicago, obviously it's going to live
6: for me and Jared does, because we were there. I think for some people it was obviously big, but like genuinely it was on air, and a lot of people didn't have air at the time. If you had Virgin you couldn't watch air, and it was on late at night, so it didn't have the same I don't know what the word is, that the transcendent experience that you have watching something on either Virgin or RTE, because it's free and it's there. So I do think, but it was amazing.
5: It was
6: Soldier Field, and it was iconic. Like I it was, you know, it was the closest thing to to World Cup 94, I think, that I ever got, because I didn't get there. So you're right, like as a venue it was amazing.
7: Good night out, lads, in Chicago that night.
5: Pretty good, yeah.
6: I had a great week that night. I was working suddenly I went from like having a match report and a few bits to do to a 12 page pull out for the following Monday, but the week was fun. I remember steak dinner there at the old stage.
5: Chicago
6: Cubs won the World Series. Like Wednesday, the Bears, and the Monday. It was an incredible week. Right. So we had a good time. But yeah, that night, yeah, work took over that night. I wasn't quite able to celebrate it, but I'm sure everyone else did.
5: We did. I lost a coat and keys that night. I still follow the Chicago Cut Steakhouse on Instagram. They're a very good follow, and very nice people.
6: An excellent
5: there.
6: Restaurant. Yeah,
5: would recommend. The sides are amazing.
6: Yes.
5: The players were staying in Trump's hotel, which has like a giant emblazoned gold Trump. It's on a massive skyscraper, and it was the weekend
6: before
5: the election, and I just had this terrible feeling. I remember this isn't going to be this straightforward, because Hillary was 10 points ahead at that stage.
6: Because I stayed on an extra day afterwards, so I think I didn't fly till Tuesday, so on the Monday everyone had left, so the previous week the Cubs won the World Series. It was an incredible parade through the city, watching the Cubs win the World Series. I don't care about baseball, I don't know that, but suddenly I was a massive Cubs fan. I remember when they won it, I was like,
5: can't understand,
6: roaring
7: bandwagon.
5: It's a bit like the Queen's funeral in terms of crowds on the streets,
6: and we were watching I was watching it from Trump Tower with Rory Best going, this is you on Monday back, and like joking to him, and he was like, I wish, and like we were watching it from above, from Trump Tower, where Ireland were doing our media, and it was just thronged. It was incredible. You're right, it was. I think there was something like 6 million on the streets or something.
5: It was ridiculous.
6: Ridiculous.
5: Yeah.
6: And then
5: they were breaking a curse that was 100 years old.
6: Yeah, just like us. And then
7: the Mayo of.
6: Then the rugby show. Yeah. Even worse. Like, you know, it's a lot longer than Mayo, you know? And for a big franchise in a big city, like, it meant everything to them. So, yeah, the show left town on the Sunday, and I stayed on until the Monday, and I was doing an architecture tour on the boat through Chicago. And the weather was amazing that week.
5: It
6: was November in Chicago, but it was like sun shining. And that night I got a taxi back to the airport, and the woman was like, I'm really worried Trump's going to win. I was like, oh, really? Are you? Yeah, because I mean, back here it was all Hillary's gone away. Yeah, yeah, this guy's not serious. And the following Friday was the election, I think, and then the following Sunday they were protesting outside Trump Tower in snow. And like, wow, this is a metaphor. Like, you know, this is kind of yeah. This is a bit too on the nose, really. Like, you know, the sun. This is the last days of Rome, and it was it was quite striking. And I think the RFU probably regretted the fact that they stayed in Trump's hotel afterwards. But I think that it was an Irish connection. The manager was Irish or something.
5: Right.
6: They were well looked after and everything. It was. But they had options.
7: Deep dish pizza.
5: All the food.
6: I'm sure, yeah, everything.
7: All the altars, all trays.
5: Yeah. But the architecture is stunning.
6: Incredible place. Yeah. I haven't been back. Ireland played there and they played Italy a couple of years later. My sister's wedding was on, so I didn't make it. But I'm hoping they'll do another. I'm happy for these junkets to happen if I can get to go.
7: Yeah. The Chicago Science Museum, if anyone hasn't been, obviously as a space geek, I'm going to recommend that as well. But the Museum of Science and Industry, I think it is. The Apollo 8 capsule, the first flight around the moon, is on display there. So definitely check it out if you're.
5: You've been there?
7: Yeah, well, I've been to Chicago, but it was only for a few nights. But I've been to that particular museum and it's epic. Okay. But the boat tours are amazing.
6: Oh, it's incredible, yeah.
5: If anybody wants to bring us over to do the show, the AM show is actually the best show to bring over as the evening show. It doesn't really work from a time perspective.
6: But well, it's really an anniversary of Chicago coming up soon. Like, you know, the
5: manufacturing one anyway. The sixth anniversary.
6: We'll bring Conor Murray, you know, we'll remember the day. Sounds good.
5: So Mauro Itoje is next.
6: Yeah. And I could have picked either of Mauro Itoje's performances against New Zealand, either for the Lions in July 2017, as I look at it, or in that World Cup semi-final, which I was at in Yokohama in 2019, 2 years later. I've never seen a player dominate a game like Mauro Itoje can do. And when he's on it, he is just magnificent. He just, I don't know what it is about him, but his force of personality, his incredible athletic ability, his skill set, he just strikes fear in opponents that no one else can. He's physically dominant. He has a charisma that you can see from the stand, which is a really weird thing to say, but you can hear him sometimes, especially like the closed doors matches. You could hear him barking all the time. He's in people's faces. People don't like him because he's playing for England against Ireland, and that's fair enough. But he lived in Ireland, you know, between Saracens and England. Like he haunted Ireland for about 3 or 4 years there. And in this game, you know, the game that turned the series around for the Lions, you know, like 09, except for they got the job done this time, he was just phenomenal. And he gives away a lot of penalties, frustrates people. He wasn't perfect by any means, but he lived on the edge. And by the end, the entire stand was singing "Oh Mauro Itoje" to the sound of Seven Nation Army. It's not very original, but it was pretty effective. And he was brilliant that day. And again, 2 years later, he backed it up against New Zealand again in arguably a bigger game for England in a World Cup semi final. He was phenomenal.
7: There's a trend there, like Carney being 23 in that year. With the Lions, Itoje, the youngest member of the squad, I'm just reading there, and he was 22 at the time. Like the obliviousness of youth in some ways when it comes to the Lions, probably Itoje and Carney in those instances didn't think about the weight of the occasion. It was clearly just go for it and enjoy yourself.
6: No, and he's a deep thinker, Itoje. He comes across quite arrogant sometimes when he's doing interviews and things, but when he sits down and does a proper sit down interview, he comes across as a really intelligent, he there's more to life than rugby kind of figure. But when he gets out there, he's an incredible competitor.
5: It does seem strange that Eddie Jones had that weird pop in his book about him not being captain material, and needs to. I'm like, well, would you not just make him captain and see what happens?
6: I've always thought that he's a really obvious choice for captain. No, I've never been in a dressing room with him, but he's so important to every team that he's in. He is the alpha in the room. And maybe he's not great at making speeches. And Jones had a go at Emirati Kanu as well. So maybe he doesn't like players who court the limelight away from their sport. And that's part of it as well. But I mean, Eddie courts the limelight away from his sport quite a bit. So
5: it's getting Eddie two jobs.
6: He's got about 10. And, you know, and he, I suppose part of what he does in the media is to take the pressure away from the players. And he wants the players to focus on the job. But like I told you, he's never let him down. Even when they were going really, like England go boom and bust quite a lot.
5: Yeah.
6: Even when they're terrible, I think Itoje is still brilliant. And sometimes he pushes, especially when Saracens got relegated, he pushes it. And he's trying to do things he's not able to do because he hasn't been playing at the highest level. But he'd be the first name in my team sheet. He'd be my captain in any team I'm in. And on that day, he was just, he was first to everything. You know, it was a difficult night in Wellington, a difficult stadium to play in. Lions were 1-0 down after being fairly bullied in the first test, and they did fight their way back into it with that magnificent try that Sean O'Brien finished off.
5: They got hammered for about 60 minutes in the first test.
6: A bit like O'Neill, which happened the same way, and they finished strong and they scored that try from the end of the world. Liam Williams started it under his own, you know, in his own 22, and O'Brien finished it off brilliantly. But in this game, Murray actually scores a try in it, if I'm not mistaken, or maybe it was all kicks. Maybe Murray scored a try in the first test. I'm getting confused. But Itoje is his work in tight, his maul work, his work in the air was phenomenal. He was ripping balls off lads. He was in lads' faces. Like, you're playing against the world champions at the time. It was before their sheen was gone.
5: They were starting to decline.
6: They were at their best at the World Cup final in 2015. They were starting to come back to the pack, but no one realised it yet. Mm. But he could see that there was weakness there. And he was up against Retallick and Whitelock. And he was like, I don't care who you are. I'm just going to bully you. I'm 22. I'm the best player on this pitch. And he was, you know, there's no, even like the O'Connell line breaks and stuff, there's no great moment where he bursts through or he shines. Like, I watched highlights of him again last night, and like, they're all nuts and bolts things, but
5: it's,
6: he does tackles, them so well.
5: I hear it's like a Mauro Itoje controversial performance, and it's like 4 minutes of him tackling and not being pushed back at any stage, not taking
6: getting in people's faces. The dominant tackle stat that arrived 2 years later when he was brilliant again in Dublin in that 19 game where England derailed Ireland's entire project under Joe Schmidt. Like, he was great. That's another day you could have picked for him, or Tuilagi. You know, that was a magnificent individual performance as well. When Itoje is good, he's enthralling to watch, and he dominates fixtures in a way that I've never seen any other rugby player do. I did see Lomu live once in Dublin, but it was towards the end of his career. I'm sure if I'd seen Lomu in 95, I'd feel the same way about him. But again, it's a team, very much a team game. It's very all the cohesion and all that sort of stuff, and how the parts interlink. Sometimes one player just rises above it and is so dominant that you can just tell that he's a special player.
7: Well, I know, like, throwing numbers at people doesn't sometimes paint the best of pictures, but on that Lions tour, just reading here, Itoje made 49 tackles on the tour, 45 carries, 3 turnovers, 12 line-out wins and a steal. Like, that's sheer dominance by any stretch.
6: Yeah, and that tour was hard because they, you know, they played against good teams every week, and, you know, he was part of it. Gatland got it pretty right in that one. They played the first team against Crusaders, against the Maori, and then against in the test series. So he didn't play against any bad teams on that tour. It was a really good, like, the Lions, I mean, Lions is always obviously a good team, but that Lions team, I think when you look at the names in the paper, it was pretty, you know, peak Johnny Sexton, although he was coming into, he played his way into form, Sexton Farrell playing together, it was, you know, they should potentially have won the series under it. You know, Sean O'Brien was very critical of Gatland at the end of it, in particular Rob Howley's attacking strategy. You'd have to agree with him, but I suppose Gatland can say, look, I drew a series in New Zealand.
5: Yeah.
6: That's a pretty good achievement.
5: Yeah, Gatland had plenty to fight back with. As he took the stuff out of his pocket that night, we had him over, and we realised that the beef was real. I in my head, Rocky Elsom had a kind of similar impact on Leinster that one season.
6: Yeah.
5: But, like, I don't know if he actually dominated games so much as had big moments in three games in a row.
6: Yeah, now that you say it, like, that 09 semi-final against Munster, Elsom was phenomenal that day. At Croke Park, I was on Hill 16, so, you know, I probably wasn't in the greatest place to analyse the game.
5: Yeah.
6: Probably had a couple of points.

0: and that 09 team will always be the team that broke the duck, and no one can take that away from them. Even though, you know, I'm sure they're looking at every time Ireland beat New Zealand, their chance at gala dinners and stuff is diminishing. I mean, some of them have beaten them loads of times. Sexton's been on the pitch for every one of them, and Murray missed one of them, but he's been there for most of them as well.
1: Yeah, I hadn't realised until the most recent Lions tour the tradition of giving the mascot, the little lion, to the youngest member of the squad. So obviously that would have been Itoje in that year, but it's something that they should keep going. I think it's a nice little tradition to let the youngest know that
0: Lions is weird, because whenever I go on it, I think it's a magnificent thing, and then I watch the last one from afar. I covered it from afar, and like the Sky Sports stuff just grates on me, and like a lot of the hype around it and the immortality beckons stuff can wear people quite thin quite quickly. But when you're there and you see the legion of fans who come over and what it means to the players, and like just the caliber of the games, those things, like, I think in terms of squad building, like, again, the 97 documentary built, I think, is what the Modern Lions is built on, and that's the kind of thing that they were doing, and they're basically all copying that. And it is like, because they tried to hide it on them. I said they weren't doing too much messing on the Itoje, though. Like, you know, you can bully Lee Halfpenny was the youngest player in 09. Like, you know, he was tiny and young and quite callow looking, whereas like you're not going to be hiding them too much to Itoje to kind of to catch him out. Like, he's terrifying.
2: He will come for you for sure. Right, that is this week's You Had to Be There with Roy O'Connor. Good stuff. Thanks, man.
3: So unexpected.
4: You had to be there.
3: Covering Celtic at that time was a brilliant thing. The atmosphere at Parkhead was always great.
2: You had to be there.
3: Nobody ever talks about this game. Nobody saw it.
4: You had to be there.
5: The Off the Ball Rugby Roadshow is coming to your province. 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

0: going on through your mind right now?
1: As flies to wanton boys, we are for the gods. They kill us for the sport. Soon the science will not only be able to slow down the aging of the cells, soon the science will fix the cells to the state. And so we will become eternal. Only accidents, crimes, wars will still kill us. But unfortunately, crimes and wars will multiply. I love football.
2: Off the ball, breakfast.
3: Chris Martin.
4: Oh, you're kidding me.
5: September.
4: Kyle Lafferty.
3: Are you joking me?
4: Is that right?
6: I know, is that right?
4: Anybody else?
5: Leash was it?
3: Like, that is one of the most stupid questions.
5: Darius Vassell?
6: Seriously, you all need to just stay quiet. This is getting really annoying doing this quiz.
4: What is going on here?
3: Welcome, welcome, welcome. Welcome along to the shoutiest segment on Irish radio. It's the scintillating, it's the stupefying, it's the splendido crappy quiz. Was that a bit emotional for you?
7: Yeah.
3: Emotion-like.
7: Yeah.
3: Was it?
7: Not really. Is, yeah.
3: Every Friday we put three of Team Off the Ball up against each other in our No Holds Barred quiz of sporting factoids at the end of the week. And allow me to welcome, this is just the most remarkable of days to be in a position where Shane is amongst the contestants. Really is incredible. And I'm going to introduce our contestants for you now, for everybody who's listening. Our first contestant insisted that he be here this morning to give Owen his final quiz send-off and his favourite of all the weekdays. He's also insisting they'd be given a seat at the hallowed altar of the football pod, where he can lay claim to all of his recent theories, like Jack O'Connor was destined to win SAM in 2022, no matter which of the great counties he was managing. And if just Shane Walsh, the Cliffords, Rian O'Neill and Stephen Cluxton are on 2019, could be parachuted into this Kildare team, they can end the great 94-year famine. Give it up for the tyrant, Ger Gilroy.
8: Are you not writing the intros anymore, Owen? Is that...
7: mine are...
8: Snappy. That was snappy.
7: That actually is just like, I was, when I heard that, I was like, that sounds remarkably like something I would write. It's long,
3: well,
7: drawn out.
3: That's the biggest compliment that I could. All right, sorry.
7: Yeah.
3: Our next contestant has also muscled in on the I'm considering my life choices buzz, where once his internal monologue frothed over whether Conor McManus or Nudie Hughes was the greatest gift to life as we know it, whether after all that he was more Jimmy McGill or Saul Goodman. Now he spends his time plotting to overthrow Oliver Callan as the greatest living mind on the time and works of Patrick Kavanagh. It's the Monaghan Machete. Shane Hannan.
9: Good morning, everyone. Good morning, Owen, on your last day. Very emotional.
8: For the radio listeners, you should explain. Everybody should explain.
3: There is, all right, there behind the shades there, Shane.
9: There is a pair of sunglasses this morning, folks, and they will be staying put. I was in Ryan's of Camden Street after Owen's...
3: Jesus.
9: So I joined the Kerry Mafia. I was the only person from Off the Ball who partook in the after party. I'm feeling a wee bit testy today, but it's okay. The sunglasses help.
8: What time do they legally serve to?
9: I don't know,
3: but I was there until about four.
9: Yeah. It could have been any time, Ger, to be honest. But yeah, it was a great night's crack with the Kerry Mafia. Yeah. Owen very wisely had gone to bed.
3: Sound rough.
9: Yeah, the voice is a bit gravelly. Yeah, I'm going for that. I don't know what...
8: For a group who believe in Omerta, they're curiously public about the fact that they're a mafia.
7: No, there is no mafia. You were just talking to actors.
9: Yes.
7: Or not real.
9: The fake Kerry Mafia, of course.
3: Our final contestant is here by popular demand. He was literally voted in last week on a poll. He's preparing for the biggest bonfire the island has seen so far this year, decluttering, and he's piled high all of his McGrath Cup programmes for the last 20 years. His DVDs of the All-Ireland Finals in 97, 2000, 04, 07, 14 and 22. That pair of Jack O'Shea All-Ireland worn jocks that he bought at auction, and even his Kerry Mafia badge and gun have all been piled high as he prepares to jet out of Farm 4 next week. What's rare is beautiful. Give it up for the fiery starter, the twisted fiery starter, Owen Shane.
7: Nice. Thank you, Adrian. That was a nice intro. I'm going to clap myself, yeah.
3: It's just emotional. Are you nervous about being... I was a bit sort of edgy last week about hosting. Are you edgy?
7: I'm not nervous whatsoever because I know what's going to happen here. I'm going to get absolutely screwed over. And that's fine. You need to have your moment in the sun. Everybody needs to laugh at me. And I get it. I get it. I'm the heel. I'm the clown.
9: Yeah, we have to let him win.
7: I'm the...
8: It's going to let you win on you. Even you can't screw up.
7: I'm the... this is just going to... This is supposed to end badly for me. So I get it. I accept it.
9: You'll always have the poem moment. You'll always have the
7: poem. Judgment Day is here and the second coming of Jesus Christ has arrived and he has decided that no, I'm not getting into the pearly gates today.
8: There's going to be a lot of Wolfsburg and Wolfsburger questions.
7: Hope so.
3: As ever, the format is a classic crappy quiz. We're making no exceptions today with a series of questions on a range of themes. And then it's on to the slip and slide of trivia, as you know, the rapid fire round. Podcast the crappy quiz on otbsports.com. It's on the OTB Sports app. And if you're watching on YouTube, please do make sure to click the thumbs up. And if we continue nothing but misery to your day, do that and recommend it to a friend.
8: Was there something about getting one of the Kerry Mafia wanted me to do a round of questions about you to you? Was there something about the game in 2014 in Tyrone? Was there something?
7: 2014 in Tyrone?
8: Yeah.
3: Something Owen related.
8: Yeah.
7: What would have happened in 2014 in Tyrone?
8: I don't know. Or maybe 15.
7: 15 in Tyrone.
8: The night was getting away from us. Anyway.
7: I don't remember.
3: Now more than ever, we need you to send in your questions because Owen is leaving and we've nobody else to write the quiz. So send a postcard to Crappy Quiz Quizmaster, Off the Ball Towers, Marconi House, Diggs Lane, Dublin 2. And we are welcoming all of those. We're going to kick off with the boring questions round if everybody's ready. The ideas are never multiple choice. We're going to start off with you, Shane. Question one for you. Who's the oldest player to score a Premier League goal?
7: Oh, for God's sake, this is a ridiculous question. This is so easy.
9: This is from me, as opposed to Shane or Shane?
8: Who are you being there on?
3: I'm going to call you Shane. Generic
7: crappy
3: and I'm
7: going to
3: call him Owen.
9: Owen.
3: Yeah.
9: Oldest Premier League player to score a Premier League.
7: Oh, come on, get out with it. Come on. Ridiculous question.
3: I mean, at least working.
9: It's nice to be on the other side, Owen, isn't it?
8: You should pick a character and stick to it. Go on.
7: I'm just a generic crappy quiz contestant.
9: Who's the oldest Premier League
7: player? Oh, life is terrible.
8: I mean, in fairness. Come on, Shane.
9: Come on. I'm going to finish on minus points this morning, just so everyone's aware. Dennis Wise.
7: Ridiculous.
8: Do you know the answer, Owen?
7: It's not my question, is it? James Milner?
3: Anybody? No.
7: Gareth Barry?
3: No. Anybody? Jared Bean? Your wheelhouse. Teddy Sheringham at the age of 40. Question one for you, Jared. Can you name the last Cork club to win the Munster Club Hurling Championship? Last Cork club to win the Munster Club Hurling Championship.
8: Has there been anybody since Tom Chandram? Has there been anybody? Newtown Chandram.
3: Pronunciations will be accepted. Newtown Chandram beat Ballygunner in 2009. Yeah. Jura's off the mark. Question one for you, Owen. Katie Taylor's most recent opponent in the pro ranks was Amanda Serrano, who she beat at the at Madison Square Garden, of course, earlier this year. But can you name all of Kerry's All-Ireland winning managers since and including 2000?
8: Oh, come on! Oh,
7: all of their All-Ireland winning managers?
3: Yes, since and including 2000.
7: Paddy O'Shea, Jack O'Connor, Pat O'Shea, Eamon Fitzmaurice.
3: Ding, ding, ding.
9: Ah, come on.
7: That was such a challenging question.
8: You see, it's fixed. I mean, not even a bit of jeopardy for the people who...
3: Oh, no, listen, there was a challenge.
8: Got
3: there was a challenge
8: out of
3: there, and
8: this morning.
3: He stood up to the challenge. After round one, we have Shane on 0 points, and Jaron Owen leading the way.
8: We should combine our forces here just to ruin this, because this is too easy. It's too much of a stitch-up.
7: It's
8: too much of a stitch-up.
3: Now, into round two, the Wikipedia list round. This game is simple. I'm going to list from Wikipedia.
8: The Fun Three Magic Numbers round. What age is Owen Sheehan? What date is his birthday? How old are his parents?
3: Various facts about an unnamed sports person. Your job is to guess who that unnamed sports person is. So the first person to correctly do that was going to win the point. One major rule here, as you're aware, to avoid the complete carnage of guessing free-for-all, each contestant must state their own nickname before guessing a player. This is Crappy Quiz, so your names are your Crappy Quiz nicknames: Monaghan Machete, A Tyrant, and the Fiery Starter, the Twisted Fiery Starter.
8: You've got to do the double barrel one.
3: What is what?
7: What does that even mean?
3: What's what mean?
9: There's a lot of syllables in Monaghan Machete. It's going to take me to say that.
7: Anyway, all good.
8: You have to say Fiery Starter, the Twisted Fiery Starter.
3: I don't know. Yeah. What's your question about your nickname?
7: I don't get it.
8: I am the Fire Starter. It's probably
7: a prodigy song.
8: Yeah.
9: Oh, yeah.
3: Jesus, Owen. Somebody as cultured now as yourself who, like,
9: well, like, Fred used to be like, oh,
3: hey, man, have you heard of Fred again? It's like, I don't even know. Who?
9: Wolfsburger.
3: I'm suddenly questioning the last 7 years of our work together.
8: He's a bit pissed.
3: If somebody could manage Shane's mic outside,
8: about
3: that, that would help.
9: Not the last time they're going to say it, probably, either.
3: Failure to shout your nickname is going to eliminate you from that particular round of the quiz.
8: So you're going to
3: I'm going to give you one clue, okay? And it's about an unidentified sports person. And with each clue, you have an opportunity to shout out your nickname.
8: Yeah,
3: and guess who that might be.
8: Yeah. And can we do?
3: You can guess as many times as you want.
8: Yeah. Okay.
9: Yes, sports person.
3: You can guess as many times as you want overall, but one guess per clue. Yeah. Make sense? You've obviously watched a lot of the Crabby Quiz recently, Ger.
8: By the way.
3: Right, question two for whoever shouts their nickname first. Clue one. He was born May 16th, 1955.
8: A tyrant, Paddy O'Shea.
3: Wow.
9: Right?
8: May 16th.
3: This is not how this quiz is supposed to go, Jerry.
8: May 16th.
3: If you could play
8: all
3: ball
8: the rights. It's my birthday.
9: That's
8: I shouldn't have told you that it was my birthday because that was the giveaway. I'm like, hang on a second, this is one of two people.
3: You said that was the information that's in your memory bank. Right, come on, Jerry, you're off the...
7: Same year as well.
8: Yeah, exactly, yeah.
3: Very impressed. We're off the mark there. We're
7: starting to feel my role as a contestant here.
3: Nick felt last week when he guessed Ashley Young after the first clue that I didn't give him enough credit, so well done, Jerry.
9: That was a good answer.
3: Question two for whoever shouts their nickname first. He is Kerry's all-time top scorer in National Football League history.
8: Tyrant, Mick O'Dwyer.
3: Oh my God! Owen, are you alive over there? Yet another one.
8: There you go. Well, that was obvious.
3: I mean, not to these two. I mean, I know he's asleep, but like, what's happening over here?
8: Mick didn't get the credit as a footballer.
9: Quick motion, quick skills. This is not going to work for me.
3: Not in your wheelhouse.
9: No, this isn't my wheelhouse here at all.
7: I haven't got a question incorrect yet.
3: Right, question two.
8: What is Owen's real name?
3: For whoever shouts your nickname first, his autobiography is entitled A Kerry Footballer.
9: Mona Machete.
3: Yeah.
9: Morris Fitz.
3: No. Fair play, though, for
7: the Twisted Fiery starter.
3: Yeah.
7: Pat Spillane.
3: No. He played club football for 25 years.
8: A tyrant. Jack O'Shea.
3: Incorrect. When he won the first of his four All-Ireland medals, it ended what had been a four-year famine.
8: A tyrant, Tomás O'Shea.
3: Incorrect. He was named midfield in the GAA's Team of the Century.
7: The fiery starter, Mick O'Connell.
3: Correct. At last, Owen, for fuck, Jesus Christ.
8: Like, stop with it. Like, we're broadcast on the radio, if you swear.
3: Sorry, I'm stop swearing. Well done, Owen. Fair play.
7: Mm-hmm. Thank you.
3: Good on you for turning up.
8: That was, Mick O'Connell, there were some other things you could have said about Mick O and his relationship with the show.
3: Just well, after that, it was
8: For future reference.
3: I was going to mention Anton Deck. I was going to say he was from Valencia. That was my last one. So anyway, we got there. We didn't need all of that. We got there in the end. So well done, Gerard. Fair play. You've actually turned up today, unlike Hannon, who's fast, drunk and fast asleep in the corner there. Gerard's leading the way on 3 points, Owen's on 2 points, and Hannon has yet to get off the mark.
9: Mm-hmm.
3: So on to the round three, pass the parcel of doom round. And in this round, all you've got to do is give me the name that's on a list of names that I have here in front of me. The parcel of doom passes on to the next contestant, who also has to give me a name, and we'll keep moving through the list until one of you gives me an incorrect answer.
8: How do you think
3: or passes, at which point that person will be eliminated.
8: Audition is going on, and you're free now.
3: There's a point in this about
8: this.
3: We don't need to give this.
8: Your last ever show with Adrian, so you can tell the truth. How do you think this audition is going?
7: I'm really enjoying this.
3: When two players are eliminated, the remaining player gains a point. Everybody clear about how the pass... Shane, Ger, Owen is the order for the first way we're going to go here. Is that all right?
9: Yeah.
3: Can you name any Kerry All-Ireland winning captain starting from and including 1975? Any Kerry All-Ireland winning captain starting from and including 1975? There are 15 options here.
7: Oh, this is like cheapening the quiz, what you're doing.
9: Handing the victory
3: to... I'm fairly certain the quiz could not be cheapened any further.
9: Absolutely. Yeah.
3: Correct, yeah.
9: Starting with
7: it's like my puppy is being murdered in front of my eyes here.
3: And you're doing nothing to intervene, it turns out, Owen, so... No. Shane, come on.
9: Jesus. Darren O'Sullivan.
3: Correct.
8: Declan O'Sullivan.
3: Correct.
7: Sean O'Shea.
3: Correct. Shane. I know you're scribbling, like, are you just drawing little doodles on
9: the page? Yeah, basically just signing my signature here.
3: Writing poetry.
9: Shane Ryan?
3: Who's Shane Ryan? Kerry All-Ireland winning captain.
8: Sorry, Colin Cooper.
9: That's me gone, is it?
3: Yeah. That is absolutely you gone. Colin Cooper is not correct.
7: Not correct, no.
9: Easy win for Owen.
3: Could you go the full...
7: You're leaving Fionn Fitzgerald, wasn't it?
3: Yeah, Fionn Fitzgerald as well.
7: 75, so you would have had Spillane after 75, obviously. You would have had Paddy after 75. You would have had Seamus Moynihan.
3: Spillane...
7: No?
3: Is not here, no.
8: Ooh. Oh my God, that would have been the next one.
3: No, you'd have been out.
7: No, I wouldn't. I was going to go Moynihan next.
3: Moynihan, you would have been in safe territory.
9: Yeah, fine. Yeah, yeah.
3: 0-4 on
7: O'Kaneda.
3: Yeah. Liam Hassett, Tommy Doyle, Paddy, Ambrose Donovan, Jimmy Dinan, Ger Power, Tim Kennelly, Ogie, and Mickey Ned.
7: Ah, yes.
3: In 75. So the point there goes to Owen, come on.
9: Shocker, yeah. Owen gets
3: We're getting back on track here now.
9: The Kerry,
3: feel a bit more comfortable.
8: The fix is in, ladies and gentlemen. The fix is in. There's no jeopardy here.
3: Right, this order now is Ger, Owen, Shane, Hannon. And the question is, there are 12 teams in Division 1 of the Kerry Senior Football Championship.
7: For God's sake.
3: Name them. And I'm not looking for amalgamated teams here. I'm looking for actual club teams.
8: Club
3: so don't
8: teams.
3: Be giving me any of your old guff,
8: 12 club teams.
3: In the Division 1 of the Kerry Senior Football Championship. I've no idea whether this relates to 2022 or 2023.
7: I might start tanking here, lads, because this is...
8: Cairns or Allies.
3: Yeah.
7: Me next.
3: Yeah.
7: Crokes.
3: Yeah. Oh, Jesus Christ. Is he all right?
9: And a number of teams written down, but how am I supposed to know if these are... like?
3: Well, I'd say just take
9: Lawn Rangers.
3: Lawn Rangers are not in Division 1 of the Kerry Senior Football Championship.
7: Austin Stacks.
8: My go.
3: To be fair, he's right. Austin Stacks for you, Ger. Owen.
7: Fuck's sake.
9: Oh, brilliant.
7: Spa.
3: Yeah, is that how they're pronounced?
7: Yeah.
3: Wow.
7: Leave me alone.
3: sure they are. Right, Ger.
7: Oh, I'm not going to get one of these wrong.
3: There's a couple of really obvious options here now, but anyway, look.
9: Jesus, lads.
8: So what have we got? We've got Cairns Rallies, we've got...
3: Stacks are done, Dr. Croke's done, Spa are done, Cairns Rallies.
8: Well, you're out.
9: I still have a list for me. That's really a good point. That's what I have to
3: He's just... It's literally just a load of scribbles. It's like...
9: If you can read my writing...
8: None of them are senior. Foss aren't senior, and Dingle aren't senior. On Gaeltacht.
3: Correct.
7: Yeah.
9: Oh.
8: Oh, look at him shaking his head.
9: Oh.
7: Kenmare.
3: Correct.
8: Who tends to make a paper?
3: I mean, I don't know what I'm going to take a loose stance to conferring here, and I'm going to allow it given the.
8: Do we do Stacks?
3: The quiz.
8: Is Stacks? Have we done Stacks?
3: Stacks are done. Yeah.
9: Stacks, okay. That club there, but that could be intermediate now.
7: Who does James Dunleavy play for?
8: I'm going to say Fossa, but I know it's not right.
3: You are correct. It is not right. I mean, just you've got the point in the bag.
7: Nigel Dingle.
3: Dingle, our senior club.
8: Are they?
9: Yeah. Bollocks. I should have said it.
7: Legion was James' club, but they're not senior.
3: Yeah, Killarney Legion.
7: They're not senior, are they?
3: Well, they're in Division 1 of the Kerry Senior Football
7: Championship. Oh, it's County League.
3: Well, I don't know what it is, but that's what it is. It's according to the Kerry GA website.
7: Division 1,
3: that's another point for you, Owen. You're really beginning to assert your dominance here in this specific area.
7: This is actually the most embarrassing thing I've ever been.
3: Question
7: involved.
3: 3 for you. It's going to start with you, Owen, and then it's going to move on to you, Hannon, and you'll be out at that point, and then it'll move on to Ger after that. So, this one is a list of 25 names. It's Kerry Football All-Stars since and including 2009.
9: Oh, Jesus.
3: Famous year, 2009. Kerry All-Stars since and including 2009. Owen, Hannon, Ger.
7: And should we go with Gooch anyway?
3: Yeah.
9: I give up, lads. Since 2009, Kerry All-Stars, James O'Donoghue.
3: Yeah.
8: I am going to go with... So you've got Gooch, James O'Donoghue. I'm going to go with since 09 and including 09.
3: Yeah.
8: So, Tomás.
3: Yeah, in 09.
7: David Clifford.
3: Three All-Stars, David Clifford, yeah.
9: Sean O'Shea.
3: 19, yeah.
8: I'm going to go with Steve
0: Stephen O'Brien?
3: No, Stephen O'Brien is not on the list.
7: Pointy Clippers.
3: Correct. 21. Somebody wake Shane up there and tell him he's still in. He's still in the mix.
9: Thomas Sullivan.
3: Thomas Sullivan. Current Thomas Sullivan.
8: Yeah, he just said Thomas Sullivan.
9: Thomas Sullivan.
3: Current Thomas Sullivan is on the list, Shane. Yeah.
9: Okay, very good.
8: Did the old Thomas Sullivan still not? Did he not get more online?
3: You're out, Jared. I don't know.
7: Donaghy.
3: Yeah.
9: Thomas Sullivan.
3: The old one.
9: Yeah.
3: Come on, you're in. Yeah, he got one in 09.
7: Brendan Keely got an All-Star.
3: He did in 15.
9: Jesus. Ty Kennelly.
3: Ty Kennelly got one in on
7: chain.
3: Yeah, go back. Oh, he's sitting uncomfortably now. This all this
9: point,
3: smack
9: I
3: talk about the shittiest thing he's ever been involved in, and suddenly he's like. Mark O'Shea got one in 11, yeah. You're doing well, lads. There's.
9: Did we say Dar O'Shea yet? Just checking if he said it.
8: We didn't. I said Tomas.
3: Dar O'Shea has not been said.
8: But I'd say Dar was gone.
3: I'll allow the conferring. That's fine.
9: Okay, yeah. I'm not going to go with Dar. I'm just talking out loud there.
8: Go for Crowley.
9: I'll go for Crowley, maybe.
7: What's his first name?
8: No, it's none of your business.
3: I'll accept Crowley. Peter Crowley in 14.
8: Peter, centre back.
9: Peter, jeez, yeah.
7: Paul Murphy.
3: In 14, yeah.
9: Yeah.
3: Blackboard Jungle levels of converting
9: it's
3: now.
9: Gonna, it's going to be. It's going to be Dar O'Shea. Go on.
3: Dar O'Shea, you're saying. Dar O'Shea is incorrect.
9: Ah. We knew it.
3: Yeah, but good. I'd say you were on your uppers there, close enough, were you?
7: No, I did a couple more.
3: Go on.
7: Moran, Maher, yeah. Both got them, I think.
9: Ah.
3: Anthony Maher, 15.
9: I didn't have a hope. You were just teasing me.
7: I forgot about Moran.
3: Paul Gainey.
7: Gainey, of course.
3: Donegal Walsh. Shane Enright. Darren O'Sullivan. Brian Sheehan. Declan O'Sullivan, I couldn't believe that you didn't.
9: Jesus, we said them both earlier.
7: Yeah.
3: Paul Galvin, Seamus Scanlon, and Dermot Murphy.
8: Yeah, I won them after 09, right?
3: So, Owen, you got 3 points 09. There. Well done.
9: That's a shocker. That's only
3: hauled,
9: 3 points.
3: That's hauled you into the lead. You're on 5 points now, so well done. Fair play. That's
8: three points
3: to the top there. No, 3 points to add to his 2 points brings him to 5 points. You remain in 3 points, and Hannan, who's when he wakes up, we'll tell him he's still on 0 points. Right. We are on to round four. This is the shirt numbers round. It's another new and innovative.
8: God, this quiz is long.
3: And this round, I'm going to give you the name of a sports person and a team that they played for. All you have to do is give me their shirt number.
9: I wonder what county this will.
3: Question four for you, Shane. I'm looking for the number that Gianluigi Donnarumma wore in the AC Milan years. This is your best chance to get off the mark here.
9: Throw me a curveball there. A non-Kerry question. Donnarumma. 88.
3: There's an incorrect... No, I'm asking Shane what that's incorrect. Incorrect. Incorrect. It was 99, so you were something in your wheelhouse there that was. Question four for you, Jared. The number Peyton Manning wore for the Denver Broncos.
8: On balls.
3: Chance to tighten the gap here.
8: Go on, you can do it.
3: Put the pressure on.
8: There's a famous line where they're at training and they're like, why do we never train with the backup QB? And the line is, well, because if we have to play with the backup QB, we're fucked. We don't practice fucked. Apologies for the beat.
3: Jeez, I mean, the line
7: is not going out.
8: I was reporting that. It was not actually me saying that. I'm going to say Peyton Manning is 14.
3: You stay on 3 points.
8: What was his number?
3: 18 was the answer.
8: Oh.
3: A question four for you, Owen. Ice hockey is one of the biggest sports in the US, as we know. Wayne Gretzky, of course, one of the most famous players that the game has known. Mm-hmm. What number shirt did Colm Cooper wear in his last All-Ireland final appearance? Oh, the ill-fated 2015 final against
8: 69.
9: This is ridiculous.
7: 420.
9: This is a farce.
8: He's got to take his answer. First answer only.
3: I mean, to be fair, it's not a one-yard tap-in.
7: Oh yeah, because he played at 11 for a while, but did he play at 13? Did he go back into the corner 4 for 15?
9: It's a 50-50 shout.
7: 13.
3: Ding, ding, ding. Go man on. Fair play. The only one who got the numbers wrong.
8: This is embarrassing. What was Wayne Gretzky's number?
7: Just a wide breadth of sporting knowledge, really, that's allowing me to succeed.
9: No, someone in the YouTube comments tell us what Wayne Gretzky's number is.
8: Would you have known Wayne Gretzky's number?
3: Not the point of the question.
7: Wayne Gretzky's number is 100 because he said you miss 100% of the shots you don't take.
8: Excellent.
3: Round number 5, the fun free magic number. Uncontested get 3 points for getting the number exactly right. If no one manages that, the nearest contestant who doesn't get go bust gets 2 points, and the second closest get 1 point. Again, I'm going to say that we can only accept the answer that is written on the page in front of you. I'm also going to have to ask for your pens once the music ends.
8: That's going to be your icebreaker when you get to Peru, isn't it? Did you know that Wayne Gretzky said you miss 100% of the chat? And, like, after that,
7: what are you saying?
8: The gates will open for you.
7: It's already my icebreaker.
3: Gooch. It'll be all Gooch chat. Here we go. So, what? If you don't mind, give us the following number.
8: I missed it.
3: The number of Kerry's All-Ireland football titles plus... Are you still drawing pictures over there?
9: Sure. Yeah, just painting here.
3: The number of All-Irelands won by the great Declan O'Sullivan.
9: Jesus.
3: Plus... the number of Kerry's All-Ireland senior hurling titles, plus the number of Celtic League / Pro 12, 14, 16 / URC titles that Munster have won. Your 30 seconds will expire when Sinatra sings Bright Shiny Beads. And just to recap, Kerry's number of total All-Ireland titles in football, number of All-Irelands won by the great Declan O'Sullivan, total number of Kerry County senior hurling titles.
8: All-Ireland senior.
3: The McCarthy's essentially, whatever predated that they win. And Munster's Celtic wins.
9: I'm going to pen down already.
3: Flashy URC.
9: This is a farce, by the way.
3: Everybody has the pens down. Shane, what have you got?
9: I've gone for 48.
3: 48, Shane. Jer.
8: 43.
3: 43, Jer. Owen.
7: 50.
3: 50 for Jer. 50 for Owen, I should say. So, two of you are bust. And Jer gets the... What do you get for that? How many points does he get for that, Owen?
7: 2.
3: 2 points for that, which brings him right back into the mixer here. So I don't know exactly where you were going with all of that there, lads. But
8: you tell us your answers there.
3: Yeah, Kerry All-Ireland football titles.
7: 38.
3: Declan O'Sullivan.
7: 5.
3: Hurling.
7: 1.
3: Munster.
7: 6.
8: 1.
3: What?
8: Munster.
3: 1.
8: How many have they won?
3: Yeah.
8: 1.
3: No. 3. So I don't know where you were going with that.
9: I got 3 of them right and I still went bust.
8: What was the number? What's the answer?
3: 47 is the answer, sorry.
8: There's one off.
3: I'm not used to doing this. Right, well, that leaves us in a fairly interesting position that I didn't really expect us to be in as we head into the final round. Because Owen and Shane have not really turned up.
9: No.
3: And Jer is shooting the lights out.
7: I got 3 of those numbers right.
9: Is Owen not in the lead, though?
3: He is in the lead. He is. Owen starts the... And I mean...
8: I've
3: had to re-engineer this either way if it wasn't the case, but he is just slightly ahead. He's on 6 points. You're on 5 points.
8: I thought he's on 5.
9: Owen, I just sit back here.
3: And Shane is on...
7: Hold on to News Talk any minute now, I think.
3: Shane is on
8: Zoom. Like right.
3: A winner tonight is going to be decided in the team in particular. Ridiculously easy rapid fire round. The score that you get in this round is going to be added to the score in the previous round. 40 seconds for everyone to answer from the same set of questions. We're going to start with the person with the highest number of points that you own, then on to the person second, Jer, and then we'll wake Shane up at the end and tell him that it's all over and he's been beaten. And if you get a question correct, we'll ask you another question. Keep asking questions, get one wrong. And once you get a question wrong,
8: Wolfsburger.
3: The next person, your incorrect answer will also mean the deduction of 1 point. Right. Owen, are you ready?
7: I am so ready.
3: You're ready for this. Your 40 seconds starts now. Which former Kerry footballer went on to play for Munster in Ireland?
7: Mick Galway.
3: Which recently retired TV pundit has the most football all-stars?
7: Pat Spillane.
3: Who is the only person to have won an All-Ireland title and an AFL premiership?
7: Tadhg Kennelly.
3: The infamous Irish priest Eamon Casey was born in which beautiful Irish village?
7: I actually don't know.
3: You're from there.
7: Fieries.
3: Radio Kerry's marquee GAA show is called...
7: What's that again?
3: Radio Kerry's marquee GAA show.
7: Kerry's Talk.
3: Name the Irish competitor who finished 9th in the marathon at the LA Games in 1984.
7: Jerry Kiernan.
3: Some more questions there in the back of the sheet. Name either of Kerry Women's joint managers.
7: Name any of what?
3: Either of Kerry Women's joint managers.
7: Declan Quayle.
3: Niall Mullaherty is from Tralee or Dingle.
7: Dingle.
3: That is a full sweep of...
9: Well done, Owen.
3: Rapid fire.
8: Congratulations. Wow. Yay.
3: 13 points, yeah.
8: Well earned.
7: Fantastic. And I know a lot about all sports.
9: Owen,
3: it's been an emotional 7 years.
7: Yeah, I'm being waved out of here.
3: Beautiful human being.
8: Yeah, they can wait.
3: Congrats.
8: They didn't show up to your drinks last night.
7: Yeah. No, they really didn't.
3: He wants to leave on a high. He can't let Pat down. We understand that.
7: Yeah, thanks very much.
3: Thanks a million. Really enjoyed it. Good luck. with your travels. Really, we have another really few days to work together, so let's not get too emotional. Well done on winning the crappy quiz.
7: Yeah, no, thanks very much.
3: We're supposed to get like maximum points from the entire thing. I engineered it. If you did well.
7: The crappy quiz will be back in its normal state.
3: It won't. That's the reality in some sort of shape or form. Right.
7: Quiz questions.
3: Owen, you go on. You get out of there while I wrap up things here. You've been watching OTVM over the last couple of hours. Thanks a million for coming in. And lads, thanks for you.
8: Anytime.
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0: Hi, very good morning. Welcome to Tuesday morning's Off the Ball Breakfast. It's the 22nd of September. You're very welcome. The papers are imminent. The GAA All-Star Football nominations are out. We'll get to them in due course. Stephen Reid, the former Republic of Ireland international Blackburn Rovers midfielder, will be live on the show at 8 a.m. as we officially start our international season. And then Dermot Corrigan. The Athletic's Dermot Corrigan will give us the Spanish perspective. It's actually very interesting, La Liga season. Of course, Spain are playing England as well imminently in this window. You're very welcome to Off the Ball Breakfast, as I say, 087-9180-180 is where you'll get us on WhatsApp, on YouTube. If you type in Off the Ball, you'll see that we are live right now. And you can get us on the Go Loud app too, and Dab Radio as well if you're in the car, in the call. Good morning, how are you?
1: Good morning, very well.
0: Matt Urban, are you well?
2: I'm great.
0: Very good. Are you great? Because Westmeath have been acknowledged.
2: I have been acknowledged, yeah. It's hard not to look at the nominees for the All-Stars and not think, would have been great maybe a month ago.
0: Oh, I mean, it's unbelievable.
2: Yeah.
0: Talk about the momentum being killed from the whole thing. Do it after the event. Why is it so far after?
2: Yeah, no, I can see the counterpoint of, well, you remove the kind of emotional state that you're in when the championship has just ended and you're not reactionary and you can take a wide look at the whole thing. But the sporting world moves so fast that you do sort of forget about little bits and pieces and therefore become more weighted towards the final and the semi-finals. And maybe that's the way it should be because those are the most important games of the year. But back to your original point, yes, I'm in great form because four Westmeath lads have been acknowledged. It's great.
0: Four indeed. Three for Monaghan, Armagh and Louth. Two for Cork. And Tyrone, as well as the Connacht winners, Roscommon. So Roscommon and Cork kind of paired there with acknowledgement. Donegal. Yeah. I mean, not a great year for Jim McGuinness and the boys, but they do have a sole nominee in Michael Langan. How do you feel about that, Endicott?
1: I think it's quite surprising that he's the one Donegal player that's selected. I mean, like, Michael Langan's a great player and probably Donegal's best player, but he was injured for most of the year. Like, that was one of the key issues that Donegal had throughout the year, was Michael Langan was not available and fit to be selected. So I'm a little bit surprised that he is the one and only name from the Donegal team. Overall, Donegal had some big results, but they had a poor year, so they don't really deserve too many nominations here.
0: The main night is Friday the 30th of October for the event itself. We'll get to the Footballer of the Year and Young Footballer of the Year nominees in due course as well. So Mayo have 11 nominations in total. Kerry have 7. And Dublin, I mean, that's kind of interesting with Dublin, isn't it? Like, because you thought, oh, they had a really poor year, certainly up to and including the Leinster final defeat against Westmeath. They've bounced back with 5 nominations, one more than Westmeath, and I think you would consider that Westmeath had the superior year to Dublin.
2: Yeah, and there's obviously I think naturally would be a bit of bias in that from my perspective. Like, not that this stuff really matters. It doesn't make a whole pile of difference, but I don't know, Dublin's year was sort of strange. It ended on quite a high note. They did have some pretty big wins, and their win against Louth was unexpected in the Leinster. It was the Westmeath thing just reaffirmed what we had seen in the league, really, as far as Dublin not being where we thought they might be. Obviously, we're missing a lot of good players. Conn didn't play in the Leinster final, and then obviously they come back, and we know how good he is. But I just think 5 nominees just seems quite a lot for a team that, albeit ended on a high note, and the fact they didn't have Joe Brennan, and it was just a bit of a bizarre year from up until he did come back. But I think they'd probably say themselves that 5 might be a little bit over the top, but maybe not.
0: Do you think you need to be subjective as the one of the journalists in questions when selecting who's getting nominated?
2: Oh, yeah.
0: In that, does winning a Leinster title rather unexpectedly surpass a side getting to the semi-final of the All-Ireland?
2: Good question.
0: Somewhat expensively.
1: Yeah, I think there's maybe a distinction that you need to make there is that, yes, it was unexpected that Westmeath won the Leinster title, but it wasn't undeserved or surprising, and it wasn't lucky. Like, they fully deserved to go and win the Leinster title based on their performances.
2: Mm.
1: They didn't look their way there. Now, you could say that about Dublin as well, once it came to the knockout stages of the championship, or the latter stages of the All-Ireland championship. So I don't know if I would be going so far as to say that it was, like, unexpected. It's probably not the correct word for what Westmeath did.
0: I know it is.
2: I know
0: it's totally unexpected.
1: Or unexpected, I suppose.
0: No one went into the year thinking, Westmeath are going to win Leinster.
1: Do you know what I'm saying there? Is that it was unexpected, but not undeserved.
0: Yeah, but they are two different things,
1: like,
0: completely.
1: For example, the Chelsea team that went and won the Champions League under... what was
0: Roberto
1: his name?
0: Di Matteo.
1: Yeah, like, that was unexpected and undeserved, probably, over the course of the year.
0: Unexpected is before the event. Mm. Undeserved is during the event.
2: Yeah, I understand the premise of the point where you would hold the Dublin players to a different standard because of what's come before, and you would think, okay, they need to go and achieve more than the Westmeath lads would have to have gone and done. Like, I know what you mean, but you do need to remove that. I think you do need to look at on the base of it. It's like who played better across all the games that they played. I think that you do just have
0: it
2: to.
0: It just feels to me that the feel is like the second best team. The team that had the second best year is Westmeath. It just feels that way.
2: Yeah. Like any other year, if Mayo hadn't gone and won, if Mayo had lost the All Ireland final, they would have had the best year. even though Kerry will have won the All Ireland. Yeah. I know what you mean. There's one or two Westmeath lads maybe that I think might have been feeling to themselves, I might be able to show here that haven't gotten in. But look. As I said at the beginning, this stuff is very fun for us, and it's great for the lads to do get in.
0: Yes,
2: it's not, it doesn't wholly matter to me.
0: Like, do you care out there?
2: That's a very good question. Like, do people care?
0: Yeah, do you care?
1: Well, we had Matty Whittaker down at that festival all together now a couple of months ago, and we asked himself, because it was himself and Craig Lennon, both are on the cusp of becoming the most all-starred player from their county, I think, or at least leveling it, and it does matter to them. But they were saying it's more, they find it more as a recognition of the team's output and the team's performances and what the team did throughout the year than what they did. They just see themselves as, yeah, I had a good year, but the team also had a good year, and I wouldn't be here without the team doing well. So, and they also see it as almost especially counties like Westmeath and Louth, who don't have too many All-Stars. It's also a little bit of a recognition of those who have done it in the past, because then their name starts to come up again and people start talking about them again and recognizing what they did. So I think players do care, but not for the reasons that we might think.
2: It's been a unique year in that there's been so many different stories. Like you look at Westmeath winning the Leinster, you've got Armagh winning Ulster, and then you've got Roscommon going and winning Connacht, then you have Louth sort of turning their season around after losing to Dublin, recording some absolutely outrageous wins. The 14 men when they beat Monaghan, they also beat Armagh, they get to an Ireland semi-final. You've also got Monaghan had a pretty good year themselves. I mean, they had some crazy results in Ulster. Mayo obviously go and win the All-Ireland, so they're Cork even as well, like pretty big result going and beating Donegal, didn't do themselves to the service. Like any other year, you'd expect a couple more nominees from there, but because there's been so many different stories, like on any other year really before now, and this might become the norm with the nature of the new rules and all that, you might expect Westmeath to have seven because of the way the year went, or you might expect Roscommon to go and have, like Roscommon only have two nominees.
1: Well, that's what CMD is bringing up in the comments. He says that Leinster is the easiest province to win. Roscommon beat the All-Ireland champions and won the Connacht and only got two.
2: Yeah, it's a very valid point.
1: It is that comes back to what did Roscommon do in the knockouts and the quarters and semis and the finals. So,
2: where do you put
1: again,
2: your weight?
1: Like Roscommon, I was very, very hot on Roscommon this year, and then they go into the All-Ireland series and
0: we need some transparency from these journalists, you know? Yeah. How do they decipher the nitty gritty detail? I'm not talking about your Mayos. That's easy.
2: Yeah.
0: But what's the criteria to hit here?
2: Where do you put your weight? Because something Tommy said quite a lot about the season being in like three different phases. Mm. You've got the league, and you've got the provincials, and then you've got the All Ireland series. And it's like, obviously, the All Ireland series takes precedence, but to what degree? You know, if you win a provincial, is that better than getting to a semi final? I don't know. That's probably where they have to. I'd say that's where the vagary comes into it.
0: Do you think you're inclined to mention that you were an All-Star nominee once upon a time? Because you'll never know how close you got to the 15, ever. You could have been a split decision.
2: I nearly got an All-Star.
0: But you'll never know.
2: Yeah.
0: You know what I mean? You could have been a total also-ran. And we're never going to be in contention. It was just a nod to you that you were nominated in the first place. Or you could be vying for the midfield positions and you could have been literally third on the list.
1: Do you not think it's a bit more of a rebuttal for people who are having a debate about a player, maybe? In that,
0: you could also
1: like somebody could be saying, Matty Whittaker's, he was not good.
0: Yeah.
1: He didn't play that well last year. Mm. And then somebody's rebuttal could be, well, he got nominated for an All-Star.
0: I think it's a nice flow
1: it doesn't matter
0: that sentence.
1: Yeah, it doesn't matter whether he wins the All-Star. If he got nominated for an All-Star, you had a good year.
0: But I don't even think it's on your if you have a Wikipedia entry, I don't think it's on your list of honours to be nominated for an All-Star.
2: The lads on the football pod talk about this an awful lot throughout the season. And I think towards the end of the season they were chatting about it again, or it might have been an older episode I was listening to, but essentially within a camp, like, what does it actually do? Does it do anything? And there was one of the arguments that was made that there's a world where you within yourself as a group, because you've had you now have something to say, all right, okay, we are this good, like, we are being put in the same category as these guys that maybe we would have looked at as above us. And I think it can go and do a lot there, but it depends. Like, if you're going in 20, 30 years time, and if it's the only thing you have to your name by the end of your career.
0: Yeah.
2: You know, if you go win a provincial, or you go win an All-Ireland, or you go win an All-Star further down the line, then you won't mention it ever.
0: But exactly.
2: If it's all you have, then it's, yeah, I think so.
0: I'll go through the list here. Interrupt me at any point there if you want to note a person in particular. Goalkeepers, these are the All-Star football nominations for 2026. Goalkeeper Shane Murphy, Rory Began, Jack Livingston. Defenders, you got Jack Coyne, David McBride, Sam Callanan, Enda Heshin, Duncan McHugh, Jason Foley, Mike Breen, Jerry O'Burns, Tiernan Kelly, Charlie McMorrow, David Byrne, Matty Whitaker, Ronan Wallace, Dylan Byrne, Craig Lennon, Darren McDonald, Tommy Welch, and Niall Devlin. Midfielders, you got Jack Carney, Conn Kilpatrick, John Maher, Michael Langan, Kieran Kilkenny, and Mark O'Shea. In the forwards, you have Jordan Flynn, Dara Byrne, Kobe McDonald, Ryan O'Donoghue, Paddy Clifford, David Clifford, Dylan Gainey, Oisin Connaughty, Stephen O'Hanlon, Brandon Kelly. Brandon Kelly, what a year. Sam McCartan, Dara Heenahan, Jamin Murta, Niall Scuddy, Conor Callaghan, Rob Finnerty, Kieran Downey, Stephen Sherlock.
1: Yeah, Stephen O'Hanlon nominated in the forwards.
2: Yeah.
1: Again, he could be nominated as in the defenders as well, because he played defence most of the year.
2: It's like a man marking wing forward, which is like a revolutionary
1: thing. I think as we continue on this conversation, we'll find out the positions are like the least important element of the All-Star team. It doesn't really matter where you put people. It just you kind of pick the team based on
2: the
1: best defenders, best midfielders, best attackers.
0: Can you distill it down to 15 yourself?
1: I did a little bit of a job on it.
0: Mm-hmm.
1: I tried my best. Now, the thing we spoke about there with like the year that people had as opposed to the semi-final and final, I tried to separate that as much as I could and try to give as much spread to the counties that performed well throughout the year. So I've gone for Shane Murphy in goal. I think that's probably unfair based on what Jack Livingston did in the All-Ireland series.
0: Yeah.
1: But I think Shane Murphy was probably the best goalkeeper of the year overall.
0: Are you going for like saves and distribution?
1: Yeah, just general overall play, I think.
0: I think they're quite in the final, actually. I think he made a big save.
1: Like, as exciting a player as Jack Livingston is, I think if you're picking your team, you're probably going with Shane Murphy, like, as a beginner. Enda Heshin, Jack Coyne, Sam Callanan, Jason Foley, Darren McDonald, and Matty Whitaker are my six defenders.
2: Mm.
1: No particular order in terms of where they're going. They're just going as the defenders.
2: That's fine.
1: I've gone for Jack Carney and Conn Kilpatrick. I think Kilpatrick deserves recognition based on his year.
2: Yeah.
1: He did phenomenal. And really silky player as well. Just classic.
2: It's, great, isn't it?
0: It's
1: classic,
0: actually hard to argue against that when you look at the other nominees in midfield.
1: Midfield's probably the weakest part.
0: Yeah, Michael Langan for sure not.
2: No.
0: Johnny Marr, you can't give it to a Galway fella after that year. Kieran Kilkenny. Kieran Kilkenny was good.
2: Kilkenny.
0: He was good.
1: He's not really a midfielder.
0: No, that's it. Like, he's too deep.
1: Yeah.
0: And Mark O'Shea was fine.
2: Yeah.
0: But I guess you just can't ignore, it's really hard to ignore the final. Yeah. Anyway.
1: And then to finish off, the forward line is like, these players could all play anywhere in the forward line.
2: Mm-hmm.
1: So I've gone for Dara Byrne, Dara Heenahan, Kobe McDonald, David Clifford, Ryan O'Donoghue, and Dylan Gainey.
0: No Paddy.
1: I think Dylan Gainey was unlucky with injury as we got into the final stretches of the championship, which probably mars perception of his year, but he was probably Kerry's best player throughout the provinces and the league phase. So I think I've gone for Dylan Gainey over Paddy Clifford there.
2: Interesting. Why don't you mind?
0: Yes, please.
2: I've actually gone for Jack Livingston in goal. But I can see the merit in Shane Murphy. I'd be happy enough with either. I just think when Livingston came in, the amount of work he actually had to do and the amount of games that he single-handedly essentially got them over the line in, like we're the morning one, I think he made, it was his championship debut and he made like 10 saves, something ridiculous. So, and obviously Mayo won the All-Ireland, but I think Shane Murphy is in there a merit too in your one. I've got David McBride, I've got Jason Foley, and I've got Jack Coyne. And then I've got Matty Whitaker, Darren McDonald, and Enda Heshin. Again, Enda Heshin, even at that point of the year where Mayo weren't setting the world alight, he was still the one that was sort of carrying the boats. He was getting them up the pitch. He was winning ball back. I remember the Meade game when things weren't going too well for them. He was the one who kind of got them back on track in that game. And obviously that carried through. He was brilliant in the All-Ireland final as well.
1: I think maybe as an outside shout for player of the year, if the obvious candidates weren't so obvious, Enda Hessian would probably be in the conversation as well.
2: I think so. Absolutely. I've got Jack Kearney and Con Kilpatrick as well. Kilpatrick I just thought was amazing, especially in that game. And it's funny with Tyrone lads, like Tyrone had a good year in a weird way, but they only played like 3 or 4 games, you know, because they went out early in Ulster against Armagh, there's no shame in that, who went on to win it, and then had a massive win against Roscommon down there in the Hyde. And then the Kerry game, I think they can feel very hard done by in that one. I think on another day they might have got over the line there, so I do think they need a bit of recognition because the league went so bad for them and people had essentially written them off. And then my 6 forwards, as you put it, I've got Niall Scully, I've got Paddy Clifford, Ryan O'Donoghue, David Clifford, Dara Byrne and Kobe MacDonald.
1: Scully had a phenomenal knockout phase. He was brilliant against Donegal.
2: It does feel, and I know I was going on there about the fact that, you know, Dublin, the year that they had, but I just think Scully was scandalously good. And I know a lot of the time when people were talking about him was a case of, oh, we're seeing, he's rolling back the years. I actually don't think he was. I just thought we saw a completely new side of Niall Scully, taking the game by the scruff of the neck, orchestrating things. The Kerry game, he was brilliant too. So, and the Galway one, he really turned that one over too as well. So, but listen, there's been so many unbelievable performers this year that you wouldn't really hold it against anyone if they were in there.
3: Any players that you feel hard done by? Not nominated at all? That spring to mind?
2: No, because I was trying to think about that and there was no one coming to me there. But that doesn't, again, these are only out, they're not out too long, but I'm sure there'll be a couple that do come to mind at some point. But I remember Soupy Campbell didn't get nominated 1 year. It must have been the year that Armagh won the All-Ireland, I thought, because he was coming off the bench and he was doing that different sort of role. He wasn't, but he was contributing heavy. But there's no one jumping out at me, I have to say.
1: I just want to, let me just double check that he's not nominated. Dermot Murta.
2: He is nominated.
1: So probably not. Dermot had a phenomenal year.
3: Alright, look, can you argue against me at all that the shoe-in for Footballer of the Year is Ryan O'Donoghue, out of Ryan O'Donoghue, Jack Kearney or David Clifford, and that the shoe-in for the Young Footballer of the Year is Kobe MacDonald, out of Kobe, Dara Byrne and Darren McDonald of Louth?
2: I would not argue with you in the Footballer of the Year at all. I think Ryan O'Donoghue is going to win that and deserves to win that.
3: There's no chance to give it to David Clifford.
2: I don't think so.
3: He was simultaneously quiet and phenomenal in the final in terms of a score.
2: 100%. And there can never be a world where you turn around and go, it's an absolute scandal that David Clifford won Footballer of the Year. Like, come on, if he wins it, that's fine and we can all come to terms with it. But for the year that was in it and the performances Ryan O'Donoghue put in when shit hit the fan was outrageous.
1: I can't remember what stage it was in the championship where I counted up David Clifford's scores for the year.
2: Yeah.
1: And he had scored something outrageous, like 872.
2: Yeah.
1: And that was, I'm pretty sure that was maybe going into the final three games. So, I mean, it was 1-4 or something he scored in the final, and you would have said he had a quiet enough final.
3: Yeah.
1: So,
3: like, you counted how many times he got possession, you know, in that final, which was basically, in summary, F all. And we had, Darren O'Sullivan on a few days after, and he was, you know, they're just not giving him the ball enough, Kerry. So if you're talking like that about a fella, you can't be giving him Footballer of the Year. Yeah. But then again, it is David Clifford. He already has 3 of them.
1: Yeah. So Jack Kearney.
3: Any discussion for Jack Kearney?
2: No, I'd say.
1: Not between Jack.
2: I'd say he's delighted.
1: Yeah.
3: Is he the Joe O'Connor of this year's?
2: I think so, yeah. And that takes nothing away from him at all. Like, you're talking about
1: you're still nominated for the player.
2: There's not
1: of the year.
2: A chance he's winning Footballer of the Year.
3: It is so funny. It is all about the culmination. Yeah. Like, so if we wake up, say, the morning of the semi final for Mayo against Louth.
2: Yeah, yeah.
3: Are we like, oh, Ryan, I don't know who's the front runner here. Like, no. He just needs to play these last two games. But like, he scores 1-11 against Louth, and then he's, you know, it's one of the great final performances by an individual.
2: Yeah, I think you're right. Like, I don't think we're looking at him as a front runner before that game, but without saying it, I think you take it for granted that if Mayo are going to go and do something this year, it's going to be because Ryan O'Donoghue has played very, very well. Do you know that kind of way? So there's an acceptance that he will be the guy if things do start going really well for him, and that, of course, did happen in the end.
3: Yeah, yeah. And sure, it doesn't matter as long as you do it in semi-final and final. it doesn't really matter, does it? What happened before?
2: No, like, no.
3: That's a question, not a statement.
2: On the face of it, no. It doesn't matter in the sense that you could have a really bad year or a really kind of nothing year until the semi-final and the final and then get rewarded for it. But there is still merit in having a good year up until that point because you can still get rewarded for that as well.
3: There's no argument for Darragh Byrne, is there? For Young Footballer of the Year.
2: Right, I think
3: like,
2: there
3: he
2: is,
3: was
2: yeah.
3: sensational.
2: I think there
3: and
2: is
3: he's going to have to step up again next year now because the limelight will be more so on him, you'd imagine, in the absence of Kobe.
1: Yeah, of course there is. Of course there's a shout for Darragh Byrne. I think Darragh McDonald deserves a mention here as well, though, because his performance against Dublin, I said it at the time, that was meriting getting nominated for Young Player of the Year in itself. He was so domineering. So, like, the leap on him, he completely turned that game around single-handedly at the, I think he's what, 19 is it?
2: Yeah.
1: At that age to have such maturity in Croke Park was phenomenal to see.
2: The Monaghan game as well, when they were a man down, he essentially became three men and it felt like they had an extra man.
3: Yeah.
1: So like that is the recognition that you might not get because you don't go on to win the All-Ireland, but it's not really Darragh McDonald's fault that Lough didn't have enough. Whereas, you know, you also can't say that Mayo would win the All-Ireland without Kobe or Darragh Byrne, so.
2: True.
3: The last player to win Footballer of the Year who didn't win the All-Ireland, it's actually very recent.
2: It was David Clifford, wasn't it?
3: No, it was more recent to you again. Oh. Paul Conroy.
2: Ah.
3: Oh. 2024.
1: Oh, yeah.
3: For Galway.
2: All right, okay.
3: Yeah.
2: Yeah.
3: But other than that, you've got the two are all, Lee Keegan and Andy Moran back to back.
2: Yeah.
3: Amidst the fulcrum of Dublin's dominance, probably the one. Because that's what Trevor Giles was saying to us last week, you know, he was playing down his own achievements of two-time Footballer of the Year, which was historical at the time.
2: Yeah.
3: It's like, sure, it's always given to the crowd to win it. Come on, Trevor Giles, give yourself some credit. You mentioned Monaghan there a second ago. Jack McCarron is a shout here by our own Darragh Smith-Nocton.
2: He's left out, is he?
3: Yeah, possibly hard done by Takiya's left out of the list. I mean, he did have a sensational moment to sort of the championship this year.
2: No, he was quite good, to be fair, yeah. You wouldn't hold, if he was in there, you wouldn't go, oh, what's he doing in there? Do you know that kind of way? So,
3: totally.
1: It's a very good measure. Darragh to mention.
2: I'm on
1: player.
3: It is, yeah.
2: No, Calvin lads in there for this year.
3: All right, so we're saying Ryan Donahue and Kobe McDonald. Did you have any other shouts?
2: Yeah.
3: Give us them.
2: I think Kobe's going to get it, but I think I'd be giving it to Darragh Byrne personally. I don't know. Look, again, they're all nominated for a reason, you know.
3: Yeah, they sure are. We're moving on here to more serious matters. And you may have seen this. So the Israel FA put this on X last night. I'll work backwards with this.
2: Yeah.
3: So they posted this at about 20 to 8 our time last night. We have contributed to the world and humanity in countless fields, earning an impressive number of Nobel Prizes along the way. Unfortunately, we have not yet found a cure for stupidity, ignorance and hypocrisy

0: course, but the Israelis will have fans for the away game this coming Sunday. So Hamer Hagemason was asked about how hard it is to keep his players on the ball ahead of this game. And he said, I've said before, we're not playing with genocide. We're playing against genocide. We're playing against Israel. We're not playing with Israel. And that elicited that response from the Israeli FA last night. It should be noted as well that last September, a year ago, an independent UN commission concluded that Israel has committed and continues to commit genocide against the Palestinians in Gaza. And the Israeli authorities have rejected the findings of that report. So this is official.
1: Mm. I think one thing that had been said quite a lot when this, I suppose, the draw was first made, was that we were playing against the Israeli football team.
0: Yes.
1: And it should be viewed as that. I think any notion of that being the case has been dismissed by the Israeli FA there in the way in which they responded to what Hamer said. Because an easy response if the case was that this was purely a football match between two football teams, and that's the way everyone had to kind of view it and acknowledge it. The way in which they've responded there has thrown that to the side, because the easy response would have been, we're a football team. We are not committing the genocide, shall we say.
0: Mm.
1: But they haven't gone and done that. So I think that just that sums it all up, to be honest. And it leaves a very bad taste in your mouth.
0: It sure does.
2: And it should be noted as well that there are a numerous amount of images of the Israeli football team posing with the IDF, and there are also players within the Israel national team who have served or serve as a reserve within the IDF who are committing genocide in Gaza. So what Hamer Hagemason said, not only is it metaphorically correct, it's actually
1: literally correct,
2: literally, yeah. A fact.
1: Mm-hmm.
2: So it's kicking off this international window in the way that we thought it might. It's already becoming a bit of a joke that the Israeli football team have tweeted this about the Irish Football Manager, and it's just not the way you want to start this week, which is obviously going to be tough in a number of ways.
0: Yeah, it's going to be incredibly conflicting for the Irish players. Whatever about us fans and all that, thinking about it, they have the Kosovo game to start with. It's difficult because that is seen as a pure footballing aspect, even though actually Kosovo are having their own internal troubles, but it is seen as a football match, just as the third game in this window is against Austria, which is at the Aviva Stadium on Thursday week. But it starts this coming Thursday, 2 days from now, 7:45 Irish time, away to Kosovo. Gavin Cooney, they're reporting in the front page of the sports section of the Irish Times this morning that the FAI are to remove sponsor branding for upcoming matches. So this is actually all four games as well.
1: Mm.
0: So there'll be far less media done, far less social media posts as well. And you'll note as well that Hamer Hagemason's press conference on Thursday, I just mentioned there was no backdrop for displaying the logos of the association's various sponsors.
1: Yeah.
0: So this is going to be relatively low-key coming up to Sunday night. Look, this is an event that's happening.
1: Yeah.
0: The Kosovo game, though, we should talk about from a footballing aspect. On Thursday. 5-3-2?
1: Yeah, it's a weird one. It is a weird one. And we spoke about this last week when the squad was announced. You look at that squad and you think, okay, what way have we been playing? We've been playing with five at the back, we've been playing with a right wing back and a left wing back. So immediately you're like, okay, who's going to be playing there? And you look at the squad and you go, we haven't got a right wing back. We haven't even got a right back. So initially that would then make you question it and go, right, what are they going to do here? Is there a world where Hamer switches to a four at the back? I can't see it. I can't see him doing it. I think we've seen him be comfortable enough playing players on that right-hand side who maybe aren't naturally suited to be there. We've watched Jake O'Brien there. We've watched James Abankwa in a kind of couple of minutes towards the end of the last window. And then we've also got to see Alan Brown there. Obviously, he's not in the squad now, but he played a few minutes there as well. So I don't think there's going to be a mad switch in formation or system. But I think the person who is there on that right-hand side might look a little bit out of sorts, which isn't ideal. But there's ways around it. You know, you can, football is more fluid than ever now. I think in international football, that's less apparent, but Ryan Manning will be on the other side, and I can see a world where he's given license to go and do whatever the hell he wants further up the pitch, and whoever's in that right wing back spot, slots in and plays more as an orthodox right back, while we're in possession.
0: So we've known Nathan Collins for this window. So the defenders in the squad are James Abankwa, Joel Bagan, Jimmy Dunn, John E.

0: Again, Liam Kitching, yeah. Sheffield United, Ryan Manning, Jacob Ryan, Darragh O'Shane, Liam Scales.
1: Yeah.
0: Does Egan play for you?
1: Does Egan play for me? For me, Egan will play, yeah. But it's hard as well because we're approaching this. There's so many, obviously there's so much going on within this window. But on the bare bones of it, they're playing four matches. So it's like a tournament, yeah. Really, in that sense. So you're not going to have the same 11 lining up. Which games do you want John Egan playing in? That's what you have to decide, because you can't play four games in 10 days, 90 minutes anyway. I can't see that happening. So we'll have to wait and see what happens there. But I think he will play a part, yeah, absolutely. But as far as Kosovo on Thursday goes, I'm not entirely sure if it'll be that one that we see him in. If I'm thinking about it from my perspective, like from what I would have as a starting 11, like it's a 25-man squad now because Harvey Vail and Jim McGrath both dropped out.
0: They're out.
1: And Killian Phillips has been brought in. So it's 25 there. Boston Lawal didn't feature for Stoke at the weekend, so he's not 100% fully fit. I can't imagine he starts against Kosovo. Okay. And Jimmy Dunn did come back at the weekend, I believe, but I don't think he's fully fit either. So I'd be surprised if he is available for a proper run out against Kosovo. So that would leave you with 23. You probably would have a 23-man squad anyway, but it does limit you a little bit. I'd be looking at Quivian Kelleher. I'd probably have a Banco out on the right. I wouldn't be surprised to see Jason Knight there. Either he's played a little bit there over the past, but not his most comfortable positions anyway. We know he is a midfielder. I probably have a bank on the right. My back three, I think the way Hamer will go with it, he'll want the left footer on the left hand side. So I'm looking at Liam Scales. I think we will see Liam Kitching play there. He's also left footed. People don't know about him. Obviously he's hadn't been representing Ireland. He's born in England and all that sort of stuff, but has been looking to get his passport for a couple of years, and he's here now, a big lad. Surprised he left Coventry, to be honest. Was a key part of them getting promoted, and he's been doing quite well for Sheffield United since he went there on deadline day. They spent big money on a centre half, so that's why he left. But anyway, I think it'll be Scales, I think it'll be O'Shea, I think it'll be O'Brien, and then Egan will jump in for one of them two, I would imagine. I'd have Manning on the left. My midfield too, I think. Ideally you'd have Lawal in there, but I can't see that against Kosovo anyway, so you're probably looking at Malumbi and Knight. And then your normal front three, I think, of Azaz, Ogbene, and Troy Parrott.
2: Yeah.
1: Would be how I'd be looking at it anyway, as far as Thursday goes.
2: I've gone slightly different. It's mad how quickly things can turn in football, isn't it? How we've gone from, God, we can't fit both of our best right backs into the team, to having virtually no right backs that are natural there. I probably do think Liam Scales will play, because out of the centre backs currently playing for his club, albeit Liam Scales hasn't had a couple of big performances in the last three games in particular.
1: Yeah.
2: Confidence will be low for him, but he is playing. So I think it'll be him, John Egan, Darragh O'Shea. I think James Obanko will play right wing back with Ryan Manning as the left wing back. I would probably go Connor Coventry with Jason Knight over Jason Malumbi, simply because I think Coventry has that little bit more of a read of the game. And when he gets the ball, he's a little bit more tuned to what you need to do in terms of the pace of the game than just Malumbi is. Malumbi's actually better on the ball than he gets credit for, but in terms of like dictating the play and dictating the pace, I'm not sure he has that. And then I probably would go with Jack Moylan as opposed to Ogbeni, but maybe we don't have enough pace in that team as a result.
1: Yeah, that's a fair point. I would, to be honest, be shocked if Malumbi's not starting. I would be very shocked, but I can see the merit in it, because I think Conor Coventry was sort of viewed as that understudy to Josh Cullen, because they have a similar sort of way in which they command a game or whatever, but
2: they look so similar in the
1: Yeah, they do. But I do think that it'll be Malumbi. But the Jack Moylan point is interesting. He'll feature heavily throughout the window, regardless. And I think it's pretty clear now as well, with the fact he was named as a forward in the team, and you can read into that whatever you like. They see him as one of the two. They see him as the Ogbene, sort of the foil to Ogbene there, so I'd anticipate him having a big role to play, but it'll be interesting to see how they go with it, because we're not used to tournament football, and this is essentially a mini tournament.
0: It is a mini tournament, yeah, that's very true. One fellow with a significant role to play, friend of Stephen Reid, 23 caps, we'll get to him imminently. 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
0: So we got 200 grand up for grabs in the latest cash machine. The deadline is this coming Friday, 3 o'clock in the afternoon. Text OTB 57557. 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
5: I do remember at Wolves, certainly as a young pro, not so much youth team, when you're kind of, you're on the periphery of the first team dressing room, you're in and around, but you don't really see the ins and outs. When you go into that dressing room on a full-time basis and you're travelling with the first team and you're seeing what they're taking and in training, and all the players come in with a bit of a dodgy this, dodgy that, whatever, or they've got a knee issue. And I genuinely remember them being popped out like Smarties, the anti-inflammes. Genuinely. And I was like, it became like, oh, maybe I should be taking this. And at one stage I was going in saying, can I have one of them? I've got a bit of it. And I don't know whether I was just trying to fit in or be cool or I should be having this. But, you know, I remember thinking, these are so easy to get. Like, I didn't really have to ask them for a Voltrol, but I just got given one.
6: When I was at Mill, I didn't really even venture into medical room, physio room. You know, an hour before training, a few of us would be out there pinging the balls about, practicing free kicks. Didn't really step foot in the physio room or see much of what was going on, what the lads might be taking. But sort of later on, you become more aware of it. You become, you know, privy to what's going on in the medical room, what you need to get out there, what you need to train, definitely what you need to train and to play games. And that obviously came a little bit later, a later date for me. But I'm sitting here nodding. I just listened to you a bit with Brian and just nodding away. And the bits you said there, Keith, as well, it's something that it did play a big part of definitely the later stages of my career, that's for sure.
0: That was Stephen Reid on the Keith Andrews show back in 2018 on Off the Ball. Keith Andrews, whatever happened to him? Stephen Reid, good morning. How are you?
7: Good morning, lads.
0: Thanks for hopping on. Delighted to have you.
7: You're welcome. And if we're struggling for a right back, I've got a number two Irish jersey behind me on the wall.
0: It wouldn't be bad. You know, it wouldn't be a bad shout there, Stephen. Like, so in the 23 times you played for the Republic of Ireland, do you actually remember each position for each game that you played, because you were quite versatile?
7: Yeah, so I would have started off, I think I made my debut right wing I think usually as a younger player coming into the squad in attacking positions, usually you kind of get shoveled out wide onto the wing. So yeah, I remember the majority of my caps would have been out wide to right or left wing, and then it would have been at the end under Trapattoni. That was probably my only games at centre midfield, when I was probably, you know, it's funny we just having that conversation there with Keith about the injuries, about the anti-inflammatories and painkillers. Probably my best games were towards the end when I was playing in centre midfield.
0: Yeah, I remember those times. You made your debut in August 2001 in a friendly against Croatia. You scored two goals in your 23 caps, and the first came in your second game against Russia in a friendly. And then your second came later that year in 2002 as well. So you scored twice in your first five caps. I thought, this guy's going to be prolific.
7: Yeah, what happened to that player? I remember that the second one was actually, and we might actually get to that further in the conversation, but just the game before the World Cup. Yeah. So it was the last match before we flew off to Saipan against Nigeria to cut in from the right, left foot strike, top corner, after being a late call up for that camp. So, just the two caps. Just when I look back at it on the whole, probably With a bit of disappointment, actually, that I didn't really fulfil probably what I could have done. I think in part due to the injuries.
0: Yeah, of course. In
7: part settling into that squad. I think I remember having a conversation with Mick at the beginning of my international career about how long it takes to kind of settle into a international squad.
0: Mm.
7: You know, not for everyone, but around, you know, 8 to 10 caps to feel like you're really involved in it. And after that, yeah, a little bit disappointed that I didn't probably get the caps that I should have done. You know, bearing in mind that me and John O'Shea made our debuts around the same sort of time and he went on to have, you know, 100 plus caps. So things with a little bit of disappointment, but also obviously pride.
0: It's interesting you feel that way because, you know, very few people in the grand scheme of things can say that they played at a World Cup, but that's precisely what you did. Came on against Cameroon in the one-all draw. Came on against Germany in another famous one-all draw.
7: Yeah.
0: Can you talk to us about, like you say, Stephen, it took you like 8 to 10 caps to feel a part of it. Can you talk about the kind of early days in those first few appearances for your country, what it was like in the dressing room, how you were greeted, who was there to help you?
7: It was amazing, to be fair. On the whole, the setup, we was always around the seniors. I remember the games that we used to have playing for the under-21s. When we had camps, we'd always play a friendly match against the seniors, but it was like a World Cup qualifier. You know, those games when we were coming up against the senior lads. But we had a strong under-21s team as well. So we was always around the seniors. We was playing against the seniors. Some of us would have been playing with the senior players, because you've got to remember at that time, the whole under-21 squad pretty much was playing regular first team football at a really good level over in England. So you're talking about Championship, you're talking about players breaking through into Premier League clubs, and that's the under-21s group, you know, let alone the senior group that you had. And there was always that bit of, you know, it got feisty. Those games against the senior players, it got really feisty, and they would let you know that you're not coming for our jersey. And they became quite tasty games, actually. So we was always around, and there was always a respect there. It was always, you know, a little bit more difficult to get as close to one or two others in that senior group, as I'm sure you're probably thinking names already who might have been friendlier than others. But it was always a really kind of tight-knit group between the 21s and seniors, and always a great atmosphere. It was just some of my own kind of, which I've shared quite publicly, my own kind of self-confidence and, you know, new surroundings, new team, you know, how long it took me personally to feel like I belonged at that level rather than actually not feeling welcome. It was always a really great setup, to the point that actually players would fly over earlier than they had to be there. You know, you hear stories now about players pulling out of international duty and perhaps not wanting to be there. You know, players were flying out earlier than they had to be there just to kind of get together, you know, have a few beers, share a few stories, and always had such a real, real strong bond between the group.
0: I think you're somewhat kind of uncharacteristically transparent for a top level footballer in terms of your mental health and talking about the feeling of vulnerability that you might have had. I know you mentioned, because you know, you've quite an extensive experience as a coach with various clubs and national sides as well. But I know you mentioned with Reading, I think you were at Reading for about 2 years. I think that might have been your first coaching job, and you left because you felt somewhat undervalued. And you say, you know, people to you are so much more important than the organisation itself. It's about the people.
7: Yeah, I mean, for me personally, I've become well aware, especially in my coaching journey, that for me to perform at my best, I need to feel valued, I need to feel part of it, I need to feel connected, that I'm involved in it. As soon as that kind of doesn't happen for me, might be the same for others, maybe not, but I can start to lose a little bit of confidence, you know, lose a little bit of that belief in myself when I'm not really involved in everything that's, not everything that's going on, but a real connection to the group, to the staff. You know, as a player, I think slightly different. I think as a coach, you spend so much time together. You know, you're talking at club level, you know, you're in the building at 7:30 in the morning. You might be in the building till 6, and it might be going to games to scout the opposition, whatever it might be. So you're together in that office for so long and so much of the day that it's really important for me that you've got that connection. I mean, as a player, you, if you like, you can just, if you're having a bad day, you can come in, you can be a miserable, you know, sod in the corner, you can do your own thing, you can train, you can kind of then go off home at 1 or 2 o'clock, and that's okay. As a coach, you need to be at it. You know, you need to be at it. You need to be coming in the building, energizing. You need to be getting around people. You need to be positive. You know, you need to be aware of which players, you know, what does each individual player need? And then on top of that, getting around the staff. You know, a big part of operating as a coach, I think, and staff in a building is getting around the staff and making people feel good about themselves. If I think about one of my experiences of probably working with Roy Hodgson, actually, when I went in at Crystal Palace, the team got off to a horrific start in the Premier League. You know, 0 points after, you know, 7 games we had. I think we hadn't even scored a goal yet. When we went in, Roy Hodgson had an ability to give the whole place a lift just by making people feel part of it, getting in the physio room and checking on the injured players that not every manager would do. You know, he spoke 5 languages. He knew everyone's name. He would interact with people around the building. Things that people think is a given, but in the football world, it's definitely not.
2: Mm. Stephen, you mentioned there about almost a bygone era and the senior players that were ahead of you when it comes to Ireland. In terms of your coaching career, how have you noticed the evolution of players and the mindsets and even just the dressing room dynamics and how the people have evolved, how the people have changed? Because I suppose there's a lot of chat nowadays about the modern footballer, and it's generally derogatory. It's generally, they're on their phones all the time. They don't interact with each other all the time. They can't learn on the pitch. They can't make their own decisions. Is that something that you've found with the modern player, that they need a little bit more spoon feeding, if you want to use that phrase? Or, like, I've always thought, well, people are people. Like, people don't really change. Like, the way they interact with each other might change, but ultimately, you're still dealing with human beings there.
7: Yeah. I mean, I do feel like the modern player does need a little bit more. But in a sense, I think football's almost created that, you know, with the analysis, with now coaching models, with now the individual bits, the unit meetings, the set play meetings, the in possession, the out possession, you know, all the clips that they're getting fed, you know, all the testing. You know, as soon as a modern day player walks in a building now, it's wellness check on the iPad. They'd maybe be filmed going in the building, what they're wearing, what they're driving in. Then it's into the wellness checks. Then it's hop on the scales. Then it's maybe see the nutritionist. Then it's maybe a couple of supplements. Then maybe it's a meeting. Then it's maybe activation. You know, it's just a relentless wheel of, you know, stuff that actually I think that does create, in a way, the ability of players now to make their own decisions. If you're being told consistently, this is where you need to be. You see it now, set piece coaches, which, you know, has become a massive part of the game, but such a huge role, such a huge part. You know, the players know exactly, specifically where they've got to be at every moment of the game almost. It's almost, some games look like a game of chess where you can almost close your eyes and you know exactly where every player is going to be. I think part of my journey was, you're being coached on the pitch, you're learning on the job. I had senior players around me kind of constantly barking at me as a wide player, tuck in or doubling up, or crosses coming in from one side. I know I need to be at the back post, getting in the box. Then it's recovery runs. And then it's all the bits that didn't have to come from a coach. I mean, looking back, I can't really remember too much detail in a lot of my journey, from coaches, from videos, from any of that. A lot of it was just kind of learning on the job. And we spoke there a little bit about the senior Ireland players. When I went, you're talking, you know, obviously you've got Roy in there, you've got Steve Staunton, you've got, you know, Niall Quinn, you've got Kenny Cunningham, you've got Breeny, you know, you've got Gary Kelly and McAteers, and, you know, all of these players that were leaders, would talk on the pitch, you know, rather than me looking at the bench at Mick or, you know, Trapattoni and, you know, what's going on? Don't know what's happening. You was getting told, as you can imagine, no uncertain terms if you weren't doing it.
8: or you weren't in the right position, you was getting pulled and pushed around, you know, on the pitch. So I think that's where we've kind of come away from that and those leadership qualities, in my opinion.
2: Yeah. Yeah, it's interesting because, like, Erling Haaland does these vlogs of his a day in the life of a footballer, and I was watching one from his first week back in the Premier League, and his day started at, I think it was like 6:30, 7 a.m, and he has to go and do two commercial shoots before he even goes to the city ground to train. And it was just like, he's doing a job secondary to his job, but then he has to go and turn up and be a professional footballer and do all those bits. It sounds and looks far less enjoyable than the average punter might argue, or yeah, I know a lot of people would dream of being a professional footballer, but it seems less enjoyable than you might think. Is football, do you think being a professional footballer now is less enjoyable than it might have been when you were playing?
8: I think there's elements, yeah, I would say so. I think myself, if I was playing now, personally for me, I don't think I would enjoy it as much for a couple of different reasons. I think the amount of meetings, you know, the amount of kind of media commitments that they have to do. I think now, I think I did a post not too long ago on the intrusion, in my opinion, in a lot of these dressing rooms. You know, it's half-time team talks now. You know, the other day, Jadon Anthony's getting interviewed before the game has even finished. You know, in the Brentford-Chelsea game, I'm thinking, it's almost like a lack of respect, I think, to the opposition for one, but also, it's just too much, you know, players getting interviewed at half-time. I just think there's so much kind of content out there, which I know, I get it, you know, media organisations paying a lot of money, want to be involved, want to kind of get more content out there. But I think for me, I just struggle to see at times where the switch-off button is at times for some of these players. You know, I mean, a day in a life, by the way, following me as a player would be pretty boring. I'd be sat icing my knee for about 7-8 hours, a couple of anti-inflammatories maybe, and then, you know, and then to bed. But yeah, I do wonder sometimes whether the enjoyment kind of, yeah. And on top of that, the intrusion personally, you know, now with the phones and, you know, going out after a game, not so much now, but you might want to go out and let off a bit of steam, have a couple of beers, whatever. And you got someone in the background filming away, and then it's online, and it's almost like, where is that kind of switch off button where they can just, you know, be themselves for a period of time?
0: Would you have sacrificed maybe the increased privacy that you had when you played yourself in the late 90s up until the mid 2010s for more money to be earned in the modern game?
8: No, I don't think so. I was fortunate in that regard that, you know, don't get me wrong, I missed out on some of the wages and all of that that the players are getting now, but I was still very well paid. You know, I was earning good money. You know, I was in that fortunate position, which it did give me to support myself and family, and even to this day now, which we might touch on, but it gave me the choice later on down the line to explore a bit more of what I'm doing now, become a fully qualified counsellor, therapist. You know, if it wasn't for my playing background, potentially, and being in a fortunate position where I could step away from the game and do that, then perhaps I wouldn't have been offered the opportunity to do that. So I probably had the nice balance of earning at a good level, but at the same time, enjoying some privacy, enjoying, you know, my private, enjoyable time away from football as well.
0: It's interesting here, like, acknowledging that the money side of it, because something that you hear everywhere, I'd be interested in your opinion of it, is that so-and-so will say in a pub, he's on 200 grand a week and he can't finish. It's on, but he doesn't care enough, he's on 200 grand a week. And I always wonder, in your industry, I mean, that's what people get paid, that's the par, it's like any industry. Is money a big discussion in dressing rooms, generally speaking?
8: Not so much, not in my experience in dressing rooms. I think that would be more the agents that will kind of do their homework. They might have already one or two players at the club. They'll know other agents that have got players at similar level. So they've always got a ballpark kind of figure of where they should be at in terms of contract negotiations or a move. In terms of the dressing room, not particularly. The only one would be, I guess, the bonus structure within the club. That's open discussions, that kind of becomes a discussion within the squad, and then usually the captain or whoever it may be bring that to the ownership or CEO or whoever to get that signed off. But that would kind of be the only one, unless you've got a, you know, towards the end I was a little bit more open, you know, as I got to the latter stage of my career, my contracts were coming down heavily,
0: yeah,
8: you know, based on appearances. So I think my last contract in the Premier League at West Brom was something like 2,000 a week to start the season, which, listen, I'm not going to come on here. And even with that, it's almost like, yeah, it is good, but it's not when you're in Premier League and you just finished eighth. You kind of feel actually disrespected in that moment, you know, as a player. But then it was heavily incentivized on appearances, you know, so you start the game and then it's maybe 20.
0: Yeah.
8: You know, and at that point, it was kind of, I was touch and go at any point at that time. My knee was in a real bad way. So I understand it from one point of view, but what annoyed me at the time was almost that actually I've got quite a big influence in the dressing room. So you're almost discounting all of that stuff and you're just going purely on, you know, what if? And actually that last season I was at West Brom, I started 50% of the Premier League games. So it wasn't as if I was literally, you know, really coming to the end and not going to play any games. I started, I think it was 16 or 18 games in the Premier League that season. So still a valuable part of that squad.
0: Can I ask you about the mental health side of things, Stephen? Because you're so open about it, and I know you're trained to be a full-time counsellor, and you have this really interesting post-playing career path. Example at Nottingham Forest. You leave in 2022 when you get promoted back to the Premier League under Steve Cooper to pursue that, but then you go back a year later to the Forest in 23, then you leave again in 24.
8: Yeah,
0: I'm wondering about that journey in partnership with your own feelings, which is, I wonder with yourself, is, are you more sensitive than the average footballer, or are you just more honest about it?
8: Definitely sensitive, always been a worrier, always kind of, like I spoke about fitting into the Ireland squad, kind of every step of my journey, that might be my debut for Millwall, my youth team debut, at all these levels. But, you know, sharing openly and honestly, I was having experiences of anxiety and panic attacks from the age of 10 years old, you know, probably based on, you know, home life, family life. You know, as a young person, you don't quite know, you know, how to manage that, what's going on. So it has to come out in a different way. And for many children, for many kids at that age, it comes out as anxiety, you know, as panic attacks. You're not quite sure actually what it is. And you can go into the football world and you can kind of magnify that, as you can imagine, by 1,000, you know, high pressure, expectation, judgment, you know, every day kind of having to perform. So my journey, I definitely feel, yeah, there is that sensitive element to me, to what I need to perform at my best. But, you know, the longer I've been out of the game, the more I've seen so many of my peers and others struggling. And just to touch on that, you know, one, that coaching journey, I left Forest that first time. I wanted to pursue it. I wanted to then, I think it was complete my level 3 counselling qualifications. Then after, I think it was 10 months, back end of the following season, I was kind of, right, what's this all looking like? I was probably at that in-between stage that I think quite a lot struggle with. You know, when you've been in something for so long, and then I was like, what's all of this looking like? I'm getting a little bit scared of the journey. Do I really want to do this? I'm missing football a little bit. Am I? Then Steve rings me, who I've got a fantastic relationship with. Contract was fantastic. So I just kind of went, do you know what? I'm going to go back in. I've got a great relationship with Steve. I can fully be myself. I can share my vulnerabilities with him openly and honestly. You know, I'm feeling part of it valued. And, you know, a year down the line, I did decide to leave again because it ended up being quite a challenging season. Steve left, Nuno came in, dynamics completely changed. And then I just thought in my mind, you know what? I'm going to commit the next 2 years to getting fully qualified and finishing it off. and seeing what that's going to look like. And I've been out of the full-time game for 2 years now, and probably just still getting to that point of, you know, maybe it is going to look like this. You know, I think after that initial period, it can be really challenging when your identity is just being solely football for so long.
0: It's going to look like what, sorry?
8: It's going to potentially, you know, be fully qualified counsellor. Well, I'm fully qualified counsellor now. So, you know, I'm actually going in at a club at the moment, Championship club, one day a week now, you know, to support players, to support staff. And I'm looking at setting up a private practice locally as well. So still involved in football. I've really enjoyed actually being around people. You know, that is one thing actually on this journey that I realised, that I do like to be connected still. I do like, you know, some of the buzz of being around a team. So this one day a week role at the moment is working perfectly.
2: Yeah. It is interesting what you say there about the panic attacks, because I remember I spoke to Georgie Kelly. He's playing for Carlisle now, but he was a previous Bows player. When he went over to England first, he was struggling to get up to match fitness. And he did all the tests, and he would do the tests, and he would come out with flying colours, and they couldn't really figure out what was gone. They thought it might be an underlying condition. And then it turned out one of the coaches just spotted it one time, that his heart was racing at certain points of the game. It wasn't that he was out of breath. It wasn't that he was unfit. Turns out he was just having panic attacks. And he didn't know about this. For his entirety of career, he had suffered with this. And he just figured that there was something deep lying within him that it might take him 5-10 minutes to get in to the speed of a game, but it turned out he was just having panic attacks. And these are things that a lot of players might not know how to deal with it, because they might not know it exists.
8: Yeah, and very common. And I can totally understand that as well. I've had experiences when I was coming through at Millwall. There was heavy Irish influence at Millwall when I was coming through. There'd always be a steady stream of academy graduates, YTS, and a lot of the lads would struggle. And I totally get it, more so now probably. But if you think about it, you're kind of plucked from home at 15, 16 years old from Ireland. You know, you're thrown into a club in the UK through, and then it's your YTS. And then it's straight into the pressure, expectation. It might be your first experience of ever being away from home, into the bubble of football, which is demanding enough if you live around the corner from the training ground and live at home, by the way, let alone if you move into a different country with all the demands and expectations that come along with that. So there's no surprise that, you know, at times that those feelings can go in a different direction. And, you know, if I look back at a lot of my experiences, you know, alcohol involved quite a lot. Not for all, by the way, but it can be a way of dealing with some of the homesickness, the loneliness, I'm dealing with the pressure and expectation of a club.
0: Yeah.
8: You know, and all that comes with that. And on top of that, it's really challenging to open up about that, because if you're fighting for that first professional contract and it's, you know, 50-50 between me and another player and who's going to get that contract, and you've maybe shared perhaps that I've got anxiety, panic attacks, I actually get quite scared going into a big game. It's real balancing act then for a club to decide, you know, right, and, you know, a disclosure that could potentially impact on you getting that first deal. I mean, if I could go back now to my kind of pre-first professional contract, would I have shared everything that I've shared now? For me personally, probably not within the club. You know, I did share when I was younger, I did share with my parents at home. I did get help when I was 15, 16 through therapy.
0: Yeah.
8: But would I do it within the club if I'm fighting for that contract? I'm still not sure.
0: Not even now. Because I feel like you're kind of ahead of your time. Because like, you're coming through in the late 90s, Stephen, with Millwall, you know, which would be like one of the more unforgiving clubs. And then you're with Blackburn Rovers for years in the Premier League, West Bromwich Albion in the Premier League, Burnley in the Premier League. You're simultaneously living the dream, but you're suffering the odd panic attack on a Premier League pitch. You know, a dressing room can be the place of amazing camaraderie and intense loneliness.
8: Oh, it can be ruthless. It really can be. I think I kind of, towards the back end, I kind of didn't care so much. You know, I knew I was coming to the end, so I was a little bit more open and honest, not to the extent, obviously, as I have been in the last few years, but it's dog eat dog in that dressing room. Still is. It's still, you want to play, you want to get that new deal. You know, later on in my career, it was then, you know, less about, to be totally honest, enjoying my football. I was kind of surviving. It was a couple of painkillers. It was the odd sleeping tablet. It was the odd, you know, suppository, strongest, yeah, because you couldn't have that strength to take as a tablet. So it had to be a suppository. You know, all of these things to, because I said earlier about appearances, you know, my wages was heavily incentivized on appearances. So it's important that I got onto the pitch. I've now, by that stage, got kids that, you know, I want to support and want to provide for. So it is maybe, come on then, one more year, keep going, one more year, whilst I'm strapped to the, you know, the game ready, the ice machine for hours upon hours every day.
0: Yeah. You said you suffered, you're a worrier, a natural worrier. In 2015, you retired with Burnley. Were you worried about money as a matter of interest? I mean, because the earnings like drop significantly for a footballer in retirement, even though you've accumulated wealth, let's be honest, for a decade and a half.
8: Yeah. And just to be transparent, actually, so my first coaching role was $75,000 a year.
0: Wow.
8: So went in at a good level, you know, Reading in the Championship. We got into the playoff final, you know, my second season. So that's the kind of, you know, that's the kind of level that you're talking about. Whereas you're kind of, you know, maybe used to earning that gross a month, something like that. It's kind of, you know, massive jump. And then, you know, on top of that, then you're all of a sudden you're picking cones up and bibs, and you've just got to kind of change your whole kind of ego in a way. You kind of almost just got to forget the playing side. Now you're in a completely different path. But in terms of concern about money, at that point, I was okay, actually. You know, I did have a couple of, which is a different conversation, a couple of, you know, difficult times with a couple of investments, which have actually been quite well documented over the last few years in terms of film schemes and stuff like that. So I did get, you know, a small part of that I got sucked into, and that didn't go well. But, you know, at that point, I was kind of thinking, well, I'm still in football, still coaching. Financially, I'm in a pretty decent position. It's probably been more, actually, the last couple of years where I'm thinking, right, now stepping out of the game for a couple of years full time, no wage coming in. It's probably been the last couple of years for me where I've started to become a little bit more nervous, you know, more careful, you know, responsibilities at home, etc. But having said that, there is a lot of horror stories, you know, from players that are, you know, certainly from my generation anyway.
0: Exactly. That's why, you know, I felt comfortable enough to ask you that question, because I know things are going well for you, because I saw that that documentary about that film scheme, like, you know, players out in the open at BBC, like Danny Murphy, like Sean Davis, Craig Short, I think.
8: I was in that.
0: Yeah, exactly. You're in that. Yeah. And, you know, that is, I understand, that must be terrifying, because to go back to the original point, people are probably wondering, why am I asking about money so much? It's not actually the money. Yeah. It's the status that suddenly drops, and having to deal with that.
8: And if you can imagine as well, actually, just going back to that young, you know, Irish kid that comes over, you know, he comes over, gets his YT, gets his first professional contract, into a dressing room perhaps full of senior players. You've got a, you know, group of financial advisors that look after all the, you know, big hitter senior players. Perhaps that young player's had no financial education. And just like myself, you just assume that, well, he's looking after some of these big name players, must know what he's doing. So it's easily, and because actually quite a lot of people watched that and were, you know, how can you get in that situation? So much money, blah, blah, blah. But that's how easily it can be done. Yeah. You know, I'd say on the whole, for my generation, certainly, you're kind of that, you know, working class sort of background, perhaps not had that financial education. It's not something that I was interested in as a youngster. You just wanted to play football. It's quite easily, it was quite easy to be sucked into some of this, information, advisors that have not got your best interests at heart, sometimes agents. So it's an interesting, let's just say, I'm sure you agree, it's an interesting industry, so much kind of, so much to it.
0: Yeah, there sure is. And so many people to it that make it so fascinating for us. Because I was in touch with a couple of your old teammates, Stephen, in advance of our chat this morning. Keith Tracy says, "I'll tell him I said hi." Keith, tell him I said hi. It's in times of Blackburn together. What was Keith Tracy, the footballer, like? Because we have him in here all the time, Stephen. He's a regular. He has his own slot in this.
8: I watched some of his clips, Keith. He's doing great.
0: Yeah.
8: He's not changed too much, to be fair. I think obviously certain elements, I'm sure he's changed, but I loved Keith. I loved the players like him that are just, little scallywags, really. Just little, to put it nicely, just these, young players that would piss you off, but at the same time, talented. Oh, Keith, the talent that he had.
0: Yeah.
8: Even like Alan Judge, when he used to train with us as a youngster at Blackburn, he used to annoy the hell out of me, just like a little terrier in there. But had talent, had personality, had a little bit about him. That's what I loved them younger players like that, that had a bit of, a bit of personality, a bit of something about them.
0: I was in touch with, says, great lad. Stephen had the misfortune of rooming with me for a few years with Ireland. He's a top coach as well, worth it him here at Forest.
8: Is that Andy, sorry?
0: Yeah, Andy, yeah. That's Andy.
8: He's a great lad, and he's on his coaching journey now. I think he's now kind of got a couple of sort of roles within the club now.
0: Yes. Yeah, he does.
8: He's heavily involved over a few elements of Nottingham Forest, and also doing some great stuff in the media. He's over here. I'm sure he's doing some back home as well.
0: What about the man that we heard from at the very start here, the Keith Andrews Show, back in 2018? Like, he was sitting in this very seat, Stephen. He was in this studio regularly. I mean, it's quite remarkable, incredible, isn't it, what's happening right now with Keith Andrews? And it's great we can enjoy this for the next 3 weeks with no club football, that Brentford are a top four Premier League club after 5 games, and they battered Chelsea the last time, and it's such an Irish influence there with Damien Duff and the coaching staff, and Bevan Kelleher and Nathan Collins. Incredible.
8: Yeah, I'm still probably more in touch with Duffer.
0: Aye.
8: Especially, in particular since he's left, since he left Shells, and always kind of see how he's doing, how he's getting on. Kind of read about that when he went in with Keith over the summer, but I'm not actually that surprised with Keith, to be honest. I think some are, but I'm not. Just heard great things about his coaching, how he's obviously presents himself and all the media stuff he's done over the years. He's done the work. You can tell he's done the work. He's covered all elements of coaching now. He's done set pieces and in and out of possession, heavily with the managers that he's worked with. And he's got an edge to him, Keith, as well. He has got a kind of like a bit of a ruthless edge to him.
0: Really?
8: You see that as a player, tough in the, tackle. He's demanding in the dressing room, would say what he thought, no problem at all. So if you put all of that together, I'm not surprised in how well he's doing. He just looks like such a natural Premier League manager at the minute. He's doing great stuff.
0: Yeah, funny because Keith Tracy was saying he was surprised that Damien Duff ended up in management/coaching, and it turns out he has a serious knack for it. I'm always interested by people that surprise you. Can I go back to what?
8: I'm not surprised by Duffer.
0: Okay,
8: Absolutely engrossed with it. With the game. I mean, even the bits that he shared about hiring a five-a-side pitch on for himself.
0: Yes.
8: To go and play. But he obviously, I wouldn't say he struggles to live without the game, but it's still such a massive part of his life. You could just tell, even when I used to meet him when he was at Celtic coaching, from what I heard, I was with Scotland. Stevie Woods, the Celtic goalkeeping coach, absolutely adored Duffer to bits and said he was incredible at what he did. And that was a big loss to Celtic, by the way, when he decided to go home for, you know, for the family. So, I'm not surprised. Great addition by Keith.
0: A couple of very brief ones here before we let you go, Stephen. You've been great with your time. Something you mentioned at the very top there was going into the Republic of Ireland senior squad. You could tell me to piss off here now with this question, by all means, right? But you said some senior players were more welcoming than others, and you can imagine who they were. Is it who I imagine? Can you talk about those players?
8: Well, are you going to bring up the film as well? Yeah. Oh, my. Have you watched the film?
0: So, you're cast in a questionable way.
8: I'm heavily involved.
0: This is the Saipan movie for people who are wondering with Steve Coogan.
8: Yeah, do you know what? I saw that it was coming out. It'd been a big kind of thing for a while. And then a mate of mine that lives close said, have you seen this on the cinema? So I had a little look. It was on the Odeon where I live down the road. So, you know, I thought I was feeling generous. I thought I'd treat the missus to a Saturday night out, going to watch Saipan at the Odeon cinema. Luckily, there was about four people in there, including me and my missus. But I couldn't believe the amount of footage I got on it. I don't know where they got some of that from. You know, the interactions that I had with Roy in the film. Like, a load of that was nonsense. You got half of the squad wandering around the hotel with beers in their hands, and that was semi-accurate, maybe. No, it wasn't to that level, but that was interesting time. Just going back to that, I remember my first experiences of being in the squad. I've got to say, my heart was racing with some of the players that were in there, and I was kind of, I guess, in awe of some of them.
0: Well, look, I'll just jump straight to it. Like, what was Roy Keane like with you?
8: He wasn't the friendliest, I've got to be honest. You know, I made my debut at 19. You know, so you're kind of new into the squad, young player. It wasn't a case of kind of the captain putting his arm around you, welcoming you into the squad. It was, you know, wrap the ball into you. You know, firm, almost testing you out rather than the arm round. I'd say there was a shift from my experiences of Roy when he came back to the squad.
0: After
8: the whole kind of, there was a shift there. I just found him more kind of talkative, really. Would hang around at the dinner table, would chat to a few of us. You know, I used to room with Clinton, so I'm sure, we had some decent chats with Roy. But what I will say is that above all was just the standards.
0: Yeah.
8: You know, that the standards were unbelievable in terms of training every single day, wants to win every possession, you know, every small-sided game. You know, and I took a lot from that, actually. Yeah. It's not just kind of get through training, rock up on a Saturday or a midweek. You know, you kind of train how you play games. You know, it was really demanding, but, you know, at that point, he's one of the top midfielders in the world, so it's no surprise in that.
0: Plenty of comments coming in here for you, Stephen. Stephen Reid, what a player. Biggest thunder blast of a right foot. That Blackburn team as well, unreal. Great chat, says John in Cork. First thing that comes to mind with Stephen Reid, volleys. Don't even know if he scored any, but can picture him smacking the old Premier League Nike ball, says if you type in Stephen Reid on YouTube, one of the first things you will see is all 8 goals that Stephen Reid scored for Blackburn Rovers. Okay. And there's some important ones there. There's a League Cup semi-final goal at Old Trafford against Manchester United. Yeah. There's a goal against Chelsea at Ewood Park, which I think secures European football for Blackburn.
8: Yeah.
0: But I think the one that everyone goes back to, and it is everywhere, is away to Wigan Athletic in one of the fiercest shots that football has ever witnessed.
8: Yeah. I mean, that's still kind of... But is that, people have not seen, I've scored a goal for Millwall that's kind of on a par with that.
0: Really?
8: Actually, from a few years before. But that goal was, and it was more than a goal, actually. I think from that moment onwards, that gave me the belief, the confidence that I belonged at that level. So it's kind of a moment of, you know, confidence, belief. That's always been my kind of, probably whatever you might call it, you know, my USP or whatever you want to call it, would be my right foot strike. You know, I think that above, you know, doing kick-ups or flick-ups or any tricks, I think mine has just been my strike of the ball. And you kind of try those things day in, day out in training. You know, a ball dropped to 40 yards and you'll have a go, but everything just fell into place. I was actually just really getting towards the edge of the box to, you know, make sure that, I think Grant Kavanagh was playing for Wigan at the edge of the box. I used to give him some stick about that. You know, about that goal. But it was good times, good team. You know, really good team at that point at Blackburn. And yeah, I know I've talked a lot about kind of some of the struggle, but there were some good times there.
0: The money in football is mad, says Michael on WhatsApp, but they've earned it. Try being the 0.00001% of any industry and you'll be paid well, which is a nice summary of the situation. Very briefly, who's best player you played against?
8: Against... I think it'd have to be Ronaldo. Yeah, it'd have to be Ronaldo, Man United.
0: Yeah.
8: Yeah. He weren't bad. It would, whatever happened to him.
0: Yeah, he was.
8: He's not done bad.
0: All right, listen, thanks a mil for this morning. That was great. Just to get an insight, particularly someone who made it and then some about what it actually means to be a footballer. Like Enda touched on, it might not be as glamorous as people think about it, but also there's some great times in there. So that was really enjoyable. Thanks a mil for happening on, Stephen.
8: Cheers, lads. Enjoyed that.
0: That was Stephen Reid, 23 capped Republic of Ireland international, 2 goals, former Millwall, Blackburn, West Brom, Burnley, a bit of a stint at QPR as well, midfielder / defender.
2: Yeah, first question, or one of the first comments when he joined us was from Little Mouse on YouTube saying only 23 caps, that's mad. But it was injury.
0: I was totally injured.
2: It was definitely good enough to be in that Ireland midfield.
0: I even remember back in the Championship Manager, Football Manager days, you'd start the game with the club and you'd look at, I look at Steve Reid because he's nicely versatile. He was always injured and he had the red injury, which means you can't play him at all.
2: One thing that I would have liked to ask him, didn't get a chance to in the end there, was about like, just, he was almost in, similar to the money question you asked him, a generation too early. If he's in this generation of football, that injury might not actually impact his career that much. You look at Rodri, who did his cruciate, a couple of years ago now, he's playing for Barcelona. Like Josh Cullen, he did his cruciate. He'll be back. Like, players come back from cruciate injuries now.
0: 100.
2: They did not come back from cruciate injuries. Roy Keane, similarly enough, one of the few players, he probably wasn't the player that he might have been previously after that knee injury of his. So, like, early 2000s, if you did your knee, that was essentially your career done. Nowadays, it's like, okay, it's a shame, you're going to be out for a year, but you'll be back. So I would have liked to see if there's any regrets there, maybe. I doubt there is, based on talking to him there.
0: Just the caps, he said he wanted more, but that was injuries, like you said. Tuesday Sports Boy is here.
9: Hello.
0: Cameron Hill. Good morning.
9: Where are we on the list of how many players have we asked about their depiction in Saipan? Like, how many do we still have to cross off? I think we're getting through the list now.
0: I haven't asked Steve Staunton about it.
9: Steve Staunton's yet to be asked, all right, yeah.
2: Kenny Cunningham enjoys a film. Wonder, did he enjoy Saipan? I doubt it.
0: He'd be so elusive with his answer anyway, Kenny, that he wouldn't be able to tell us truth and fiction.
9: He probably hasn't seen it.
0: Is there a movie, is there? I don't know that.
9: I didn't see that.
0: Enda here has done some fabulous work about Gary Neville. I want to get to that before Dermot Carrigan hops on to talk about Spanish football. But in the meantime, plenty is happening.
9: Yes, so I believe you've mentioned this story already today, but the Israeli FA have accused Ireland manager Hamer Halgrimsson of ignorance, hypocrisy and stupidity. So the Ireland boss was speaking to Sunday reporters about the upcoming Nations League games against Israel. We're not playing with genocide, he said. We're playing against genocide. We're playing against Israel. We're not playing with Israel. Of course, there were protests outside the team's hotel in Castleknock about the Stop the Game protest and these Israel games. Now, the Israel FA posted on X last night saying, we've contributed to the world and humanity in countless fields, earning an impressive number of Nobel Prizes along the way. Unfortunately, we have not yet found a cure for stupidity, ignorance and hypocrisy displayed by Ireland's team coach. We're not playing with ignorance, hypocrisy and stupidity. We're playing against the coach who embodies them. It's worth pointing out that the Israeli FA are releasing a small allocation of tickets to Israeli supporters for that game in Debrecen on Sunday. Well, the Irish FA, the FAI, I don't know why you call them that.
0: Not Northern Ireland there.
9: Yeah, absolutely. They have not sold tickets to Irish supporters for these games. I think you need an Israeli ID to buy tickets for the games in Debrecen. So it'll be only Israeli fans, if there are any, on Sunday night.
0: Does football happen tonight?
9: Yeah, so the main phase of the Women's Champions League gets underway this evening. Women's Super League champions Manchester City begin their quest to win a first European title when they go to Bayern Munich for a 5:45 start. Republic of Ireland international Kira Caruso could be in action for Coup, who go to 2025 winners Arsenal from 8 o'clock. You've also Juventus against Benfica at 8 o'clock and Real Madrid against Paris Saint-Germain.
0: All right, Team Ireland European Boxing Championships, day 6.
9: Yeah, and flyweight Dana Morehouse is first up at around 11 this morning. She takes on Spanish fighter Laura Fuertes Fernandez, who she lost to at the Worlds last year. The winner of this will go through to the semi-finals, guaranteeing at least a bronze medal, adding to John McConnell's at least a bronze from yesterday. He came through his bout against Italy's Gabriele Rontani. So Jack Marley is in heavyweight quarterfinal action this afternoon against George

0: calling for an external review of how football's governing body operates and how FIFA's decision making can be further strengthened. He's, of course, been incurring the wrath of a number of confederations and national associations over those plans to sell stakes in the World Cup, now abandoned. Now, the FIFA Council is meeting next month in advance of that. Infantino's gone and sent a letter to members saying he's open to reform and that an independent review would recommend potential improvements. He also insists in this letter that the World Cup sell-off plan did not involve relinquishing FIFA's control or authority of sporting decisions. Obviously, exclamation point, he says. Democratic processes. He can't resist. He can't resist just getting a dig in, right? Democratic processes, independence and sporting authority were never for sale. They're not for sale and never will be. Worth pointing out that the FAI are among those associations who've withdrawn their support for his re-election bid next March. But Infantino coming out, it's kind of like, do you remember in Succession when they had We're Listening as the ATN logo or ATN slogan and they had to revise it to We Hear For You? Taking time to listen seems to be in that kind of bracket.
1: I think he'll... Do you think he'll still be the FIFA president this time next year?
0: That was the chair. Yes, I think so. I think he's playing the waiting game now at this stage, and he's waiting for that kind of triumvirate of UEFA, CONCACAF and the Asian Federation to splinter off, and it seems like it's already happening, right? So,
1: if you're kind of the dictator variety, like of you like to dictate to your federation, right? There's a lot to be said for not resigning amid the heat and just letting the story die.
0: Completely.
1: Which is exactly what we predicted on this show.
0: We still don't have a rival candidate. It's like after
2: Trump,
0: all this.
2: It's a Trump model. It's slightly different to the Trump model, but the Trump model is essentially say enough crazy shit so that the original crazy shit gets forgotten. Mm. And Infantino is just hoping that enough crazy things happen in the world, which they do, for people to forget about what happened. And the Premier League is back now. People are talking about
1: it's the same as all sorts.
0: Well, have you ever read John Ronson's So You've Been Publicly Shamed?
1: I have not.
0: Basically, there is a part in the book where it's about kind of how do you come back from PR disasters and being quote unquote cancelled. And part of the PR strategy when you hire someone for online PR is that they'll flood Google's algorithm with a load of other stuff about you so that all of that bad stuff that you're associated with will go way far down to like page 6 of Google search results to effectively wash it all out of the system. And it seems like that's the exact same thing that Infantino and Trump do.
1: You can reverse SEO yourself.
0: Yeah, exactly. If you put out enough positive stuff, that'll go to the top and get the SEO so that it always surfaces. Then that bad stuff goes to the bottom. So yeah, they seem to be really, really good at saving face.
1: Yeah, a lot to be said for that policy, if you have no dignity. Integration, finally.
0: Yes, so the Camogie Association has apparently proposed January 2028 as the new target date for the merger of all three Gaelic Games bodies. You'll remember the hopes that the integration of the GAA, LGFA and the Camogie Association by April of next year were derailed earlier this month when chair of the Integration Steering Group, Mary McAleese, resigned. A letter from the Camogie Association was reportedly circulated to county boards over the weekend suggesting the new date of delivery. They also suggested the creation of a new subcommittee within the steering group solely responsible for the implementation of integration, because Gaelic Games, all it needs is another subcommittee. The steering group met for the first time yesterday since the farrago around McAleese's resignation and the delay to integration.
1: Right, okay. And Stuart Lancaster is not going to be the new Leinster coach in place of Leo Cullen.
0: No, he ruled himself, well, didn't exactly rule himself out. He hasn't spoken to Leinster and says he's very happy at Connacht. So it seems, I think Brian O'Driscoll was on yesterday, very much of the opinion that Felipe Contepomi is their main man at Leinster. They're going to target him. It won't happen until after the Rugby World Cup, their CEO, Shane Nolan, said last month. So Lancaster out, Rog out. It looks like it's Contepomi's to lose.
1: Miguel Delaney here this morning writing the Irish Independent. Carrick must ring changes to avoid being the latest victim of United's slide. Pressure growing and former midfielder needs to construct a better attacking plan. Absolutely pathetic. First 15 minutes, second half. Gary Neville.
2: Is that your Gary Neville impression?
1: No, it was just me talking. So you were looking into it and you realised, you know, I've heard this before, says you. We all thought that. But you did some research of your own with the aid of Claude?
2: ChatGPT.

0: GPT. I mean, like, before it kills us all, we might as well use a lot.
1: You keep doing that, they will kill you.
0: No, I did verify all of this as well. So this is double checked. This has a human touch as well. So don't worry. So I asked, and I realized this is quite a large net, but I narrowed it down a little bit. I asked, how many times has Gary Neville referred to Manchester United players as awful or a similar superlative in the last 6 years? So since 2020.
2: So your hypothesis is he's guilty of hyperbole the odd time.
0: This is only Gary on Neville. Sky Sports as well. Specifically, when has he said this on Sky Sports? So dating back to 2020, we have 11 distinct occasions. However, I'm told this is a conservative count because it doesn't include his podcast or Monday Night Football. It only includes like commentary or like, you know, on his Gary Neville podcast. So we have 11 occasions. 2020, October 5th, called the Manchester United players absolutely pathetic, terrible, spiritless and spineless. That was after a 6-1 defeat to Tottenham. In December of 2020, same year, awful, terrible, honestly, all of them. That was after a Man United 3-1 victory against West Ham, actually. In 2021, we have Leicester 4, Manchester United 2. Appalling all the way through. A pretty awful side to watch, is how Gary Neville described them. And then December again, October, December, seems to be a trend here. Newcastle United 1, Man United 1, calling the United players a bunch of whinge bags. Absolutely shocking. Absolutely atrocious. He has a couple of superlatives here. 2022, they finished like an absolute shower, a disgrace, embarrassing. That was after a 4-1 to Manchester City. And the 2022 of May 2022, 4-0 Brighton, said the United players had thrown in the towel and had been a disgrace and embarrassing over the last couple of months.
2: So awful is like his starting point, and then he works down from there. They're like keep football rankings where you start at 2.
0: Yeah.
2: And that's like, if you...
0: That's good.
2: Yeah, if you exceed that, you're doing well.
0: 2's the base.
2: Have you watched Slow Horses, Enda?
0: I have.
2: It's like Gary Oldman's character basically calling them fucking useless all the time, no matter what they do.
0: Just about past 9, so we just about get away with that one, Cameron. If we jump forward to March 2023, he singled out Bruno Fernandes as embarrassing, a shambles, and the whole back four as a disgrace. In November 2023, appalling after Manchester City beat them 3-0. And then September 2024, Tottenham 3, Man United 0, that was in Old Trafford. Absolutely disgusting, as bad as it gets, an absolute disgrace. that was one of the worst performances under Ten Hag, he continued on. 2025, Man United 0, Newcastle 2. They have been absolutely awful, worst pound-for-pound team in the country, is how he described it, and described Lisandro Martinez defending as horrific. And then September 2026, most recently, the worst 15 minutes I have ever seen Manchester United play. A genuine disgrace is how Gary Neville described it. So that's 11 occurrences since 2020.
1: It felt like deja vu for a reason when he said this the other day in the Fulham match. Because it does feel like a repetitive cycle.
2: Completely.
0: What's great is, I won't go through it right now, but is you can actually, if you narrow it down even further, widen the net a little bit. I asked him, what about since 2013? Because that's when Alex Ferguson left. And you can actually pinpoint the exact moment as to which Gary Neville's patience ends with Manchester United, as I'm going to actually go all in here. It's around 2017.
2: Right. The awful year I kicked off then.
0: He wasn't doing punditry that entire time. So maybe it was early doors in his career. I don't know. But
1: in tandem with this piece of work, I was looking at how many players Manchester United have signed since the summer of 2013, when Alex Ferguson retired.
2: Right.
1: And it's 78 players.
2: All right.
1: But if you divide that by 13, it's about 6 players a season. So they've signed half a team every year in the last decades and some change, right? Decade and a third. So I put together my United forgotten 11 since Ferguson left.
2: Right.
1: So I'm not even including the likes of Bastian Schweinsteiger, Radamel Falcao, and Romelu Lukaku. You'll be forgiven for forgetting. Oh yeah, they played for United, right? But they're excluded. So this is the neatest 11 I can think of that United paid significant money for or were a significant player in their own right before they joined. Okay, this is my 11. Victor Valdez in goal.
2: Wow. Completely forgot about that.
1: Yeah. The left back is Alex Telles. Remember
0: him? Oh, yeah.
1: Ponytail.
0: Yep.
1: Right back, Sergio Reguilón. Remember that guy? He played for Spurs as well.
2: Yeah.
1: Now, the centre-halves were hard to find, actually. Not that neat. The most kind of random centre-halves I could find was Marcus Rojo and Eric Bailly. But I feel like they're remembered enough, just about. So my centre-halves, I've had to put Morgan Schneiderlin centre-half. Remember him?
0: Yeah. Southampton and Everton. That's controversial to put him centre-half.
1: That's all I can do. And Matteo Darmian. But centre-half too. He went on to do also pretty good things with Inter. Yeah, that's what I mean. That's what I said. I had to fit them into centre-half because I couldn't think of a random centre-half. But the midfield is where it's fun.
0: What was that absolutely chaotic centre-back that played for them not so long ago in the same era as Marcus Rojo? He went on to play in Spain, I believe. Maybe Villarreal. I'll have a think.
1: I am thinking of Eric Bailly.
0: Oh, sorry, Eric Bailly.
1: That's the other player I had on my list.
0: Yeah, Eric Bailly.
1: I actually thought he's too well remembered, so I didn't put him in my list. Yeah. So I could have put Rojo and Bailly. I didn't think it was right with the wrist. So I put those two lads out of position instead. The midfield, Donny van de Beek.
2: Mm-hmm.
1: Remember him?
2: Yeah.
1: They paid a fortune for him from Ajax. And he was class in 2019.
0: The absolute clamour to get him into your team. And then as soon as you get in, you're like, okay, fair enough. Yeah, I see it. I see why you're not starting.
1: A guy who played in the 2024 FA Cup final that they won against Manchester City, Safian Amrabat, midfield, Moroccan. And in midfield with them, Marcel Sabitzer.
2: Ah, I remember that.
1: Remember him?
2: Yeah.
1: With the ponytail.
2: Yeah, yeah.
1: And then up front, Memphis Depay.
2: Mm-hmm.
1: I put Dan James. Do you remember Dan James? A lot of excitement about him.
2: Yeah.
1: He's now one of yours.
2: Yeah, burning it up at Leeds.
1: And then I couldn't decide on the centre forward. Either Wout Weghorst or Odion Ighalo.
2: Oh, Ighalo.
1: Ighalo suddenly became really important to United for a few months when he was the only player scoring goals in early 2020, just as COVID hit.
2: Because Wout hasn't kind of outlived that stink now.
1: Yeah.
2: He's just constantly, God, do you remember him at United? Even when he's up front for the Netherlands, it's like, God, that guy.
1: I saw him, he was doing this motor skill test before a game at the weekend, and he's doing these things with his hands. It looks like he's tripping.
0: Rio Tate does that as well. He'll follow his finger across. It's like a warm-up for your eyes.
2: Like a self-breathalyzer to see if you're inebriated before.
1: Do you think that Andras Townsend didn't break his leg? It was the most vicious thing I've seen in a long time. Did you see this? Andras Townsend at the weekend when he got steamrolled.
0: He was fine.
1: Like your man in Austin Powers. And he's like, and he actually gets steam. And he's posting it about raw meat the next day. No bother to him.
2: Yeah.
1: But is it the raw meat that's helped him be flexible? Because I've seen that clip several times and... For all intents and purposes, that left leg should have snapped like a twig.
2: Yeah, you're replacing raw tendon with raw tendon, so it's fine. Was Ravel Morrison an academy prospect? Is that why he's not in that 11?
1: Oh, no, he's Ferguson's time.
2: Okay, fair.
1: Yeah. He's the end of Fergie era and barely played for them, really, and then went to West Ham.
0: He probably played too many times for them, but Daley Blind is probably another one.
1: I consider Daley Blind, but I was like, I think he's... Do you know what I mean? Do you know what I mean by this list? He's too well remembered, Daley Blind. You could put him in like underwhelming, like Schweinsteiger and Falcao and Di Maria and Lukaku and most signings other than probably Bruno Fernandes and Zlatan Ibrahimovic, most of them.
0: You could probably categorize quite a number of the United players that they've signed as like, you have, you're underwhelming.
1: Yeah.
0: You're not ever good enough and potentially far too late on the signing of these players, in terms of like the Schweinsteiger, Sabitzer, another one. I know he's still sort of doing it a little bit. Like, you want to buy a Sabitzer at the start of his career, not where United bought him. Odion Ighalo, you know, it was a dream for him to play for Manchester United. Same with Weghorst. Like, you know, these are players that were never really good enough. So,
2: is there a fourth of like, despite themselves, United were terrible? Like, say, an Edinson Cavani.
0: Or somebody who actually played.
1: He was still a
0: good player.
2: Or Ander Herrera.
1: Yeah, he was good.
2: They were the two players where you're like, if I was taking anyone from that team, it'd be those two.
1: It's such a weird club. They signed so many players in the last decade. They've won everything except the Premier League and Champions League, but they're just one big failure of a thing at the same time.
0: They had such a knack of selling the wrong players as well. Like you'd always look at them trying to ship out the worst type of characters and they end up shipping out the best type of character.
2: Yeah.
0: Like your Ander Herrera's or your Scott McTominay's. You know, nobody could see what Scott McTominay was going to do at Napoli, for sure. But if you're thinking, this dressing room needs a shake up culturally.
1: Yeah.
0: Scott McTominay's the bottom of the list that you're going to get
1: rid of. Johnny Evans, Louis Van Gaal, you know that.
2: They call that "no, the children are wrong" logic.
1: So we have Dermot Corrigan standing by. We're going to talk Spanish football on the other side. There's a few things to get to in the meantime. First, the Off the Ball Rugby Roadshow is coming to your province. 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We had a brilliant night in Connacht last week. We did Leinster the week before. Up next, we got Munster and Ulster. 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
1: Welcome back to Tuesday morning's Off the Ball Breakfast. End of call and myself turning your attention to Spanish football with the Athletic's Dermot Corrigan. Dermot, good morning. How are you?
5: Hey, Colin, how's it going? All good here.
1: Very well. So, Jose Mourinho, unhappy, Dermot, has presented himself as a more mature version in Real Madrid 2.0, 13 years after leaving the club for the first time, of course. That's all well documented in the recent Mourinho documentary that you can still see on Netflix. But he returned to some sort of old form there after the Madrid derby 2-1 defeat in the press conference, Dermot. I think people have seen a little bit of this with the printed out A4 sheet of what he felt was an injustice. But talk us through what happened there in person.
5: Yeah, it was crazy. Yeah, Mourinho has been presenting himself as a more mature type of character. He has tried to rein in criticism of referees. He's tried to be more friendly with everybody since he arrived in the summer. But that kind of ended over the weekend at the Metropolitano. It was crazy. We were, you know, Madrid didn't play well. We knew that they were going to go after the referee, which, you know, lots of teams do, but it was still pretty incredible when he arrived in the press room with the printout. Still don't know how he managed to actually print out those photos so quickly between the bench and the press room. But yeah, he just went off on one. And not just the game. You could argue that the referee in the game didn't have a great game. Maybe two Atletico players could have been sent off. But Mourinho's complaints went much wider than that. He was talking about bias within Spanish refereeing. He was with Barca, get off. Barca players are always getting off red cards. Atletico are getting easy penalties. All kinds of stuff came out during the 10 minutes or so he was talking. And nobody got to ask any questions about why Madrid had played badly in the game, yeah, why Atletico deserved to win, which was kind of the point, I guess.
1: Yeah, I think for the Mourinho naysayers, that's the frustrating element, isn't it? He's hiding behind these refereeing decisions and non-decisions instead of the actual performance itself. So Dean Howson, centre half, former Bournemouth player, initially booked but then overturned and upgraded to a red card after a VAR intervention. That was the opening goal of the game, the penalty for Atletico. He's talking about Lee Kang-an, the former Paris Saint-Germain forward, and Christian Romero, of course, who was Tottenham's captain up until recently. He's talking about those challenges on the Atletico perspective that should have been punished and weren't. And then Diego Simeone's retort in the press conference is very diplomatic and very mature as us managers. We all need to respect each other. Very much poking the stick.
5: Yeah, Simeone was delighted. Big smile on his face as he came out to talk. And he knew he didn't have to say very much. He knew he could be the adult in the room, maybe, or the mature guy, and just kind of point out how he was above this type of thing. You know, when the shoe's on the other foot, sometimes Simeone can lose control as well. We've seen that all over the years. But this time he was just happy that his team had played really well. Nearly the most interesting thing from Simeone's press conference was how he was happy to point out how they had gone after Madrid down the the left side of Madrid's defence, the right side for Atletico. They'd overloaded with players down that side, and both goals came from there, which was, you know, Simeone talking up his own tactical abilities, but was also kind of a blow to Madrid and Vinicius as well, who, you know, doesn't get back very much from the left wing and is not very popular with the Madrid fans at the moment for different reasons. So Simeone was just kind of twisting the knife a little bit with that, yeah, as well.
1: I've heard shouts in some quarters in Spain for Vinicius to be dropped. He scored, I think, only one goal this season, signed a new bumper contract, of course, heavily linked with Arsenal in the summer, but has been an underperformer, to say the least, which maybe is a symbol of Real Madrid. Are they fourth in La Liga after 7 games on 15 points, already 6 points behind a rather imperious Barcelona, who are 7 from 7.
5: Yeah, like Vinicius, ever since Mbappe arrived at Madrid 2 years ago, it's been difficult to get Vinicius and Mbappe and Bellingham as well into the same team. Ancelotti had a go at it for a season, didn't work out in his final season. He ended up getting sacked. Then Xabi Alonso came in, had a lot of trouble with Vinicius, Arbeloa at the end of last season. Madrid had their best results when Mbappe was out or Bellingham was out, because it's just very difficult to get the three of them into the same team and have a coherent kind of a collective structure in the team. Mourinho, you know, hasn't come up with any new ideas of how to do it yet. But there is a lot of talk of maybe Vinicius being the one who would have to drop out. It's been a while since we've seen the best of him in the Madrid shirt. Maybe since Mbappe arrived, his numbers haven't been good, while Mbappe has scored an awful lot of goals for Madrid, even though they haven't won any trophies. Difficult to drop Vinicius. So Xabi Alonso tried even taking him off in a Clásico, ended up with a lot of trouble for Xabi Alonso, and he ended up getting sacked after about 6 months in the job.
1: Yeah.
5: So it's a tough one for Mourinho to try and find a solution to, and there's no sign yet that he's, maybe he is thinking about it a lot, but at the moment he's just more interested in going after the refs rather than looking at the problems inside in Madrid.
0: They certainly haven't been free scoring across the season so far. Barcelona obviously running away with it in terms of that. 31 goals for Barcelona, 18 for Real Madrid in the league this year. The Inter game stood out to me as what we're going to get from this Mourinho-Real Madrid side. They sit deep quite often and counterattack with the pace of Mbappe and Vinicius Jr. How is his tactics being received by the Madristas? Because like Real Madrid, obviously the key thing for them is they want to win, but there is always an expectation as well that you're going to get entertained, you're going to get a little bit of football. So have they enjoyed Mourinho 2.0 so far, or has there been any pushback to the way he's playing?
5: Yeah, that depends a lot. There's a kind of a division within Madridismo, you could say, at the moment, of the people who are with Mourinho to the death, or with Florentino Perez, the club president as well, or to the death, as people say in Spanish here. But they'll stick with them whatever happens. And then there's other people who haven't been happy with how the team has been playing over the last couple of years, who, you know, there's whistles at the Bernabeu during a lot of home games, even during that Inter game. Madrid were 2-0 up at one stage in the game. But Inter were dominating possession, coming forward, making chances, and the Madrid fans were getting on their players' backs. That type of Madrid fan wants them to sign a new midfielder, has wanted them to sign a new midfielder to replace Toni Kroos and Luka Modric, who even during Ancelotti's time, Madrid played a lot of counter-attacking football to get Vinicius in behind. But they were also able to control possession, especially in the kind of humdrum La Liga games from week to week, or even the Champions League group games. They could play some decent football in those games. But at the minute, it's counter-attacking. It's Mourinho. So he just wants to get stuck in. He wants everybody to fight, to run really hard. And for a certain amount of Madrid fans, that's not what they want their team to do. And I think for certain people in the dressing room as well, you know, Mourinho or Mbappe and Bellingham and Vinicius, they're not the guys that you want to be yeah, pressing high for 90 minutes. It's just difficult to see that working over the long term.
1: Mourinho was finished, Dermot, wasn't he? I mean, that was the consensus of Jose Mourinho. He was done with the modern game. Tactically, there was a talk that certainly when it came to final third coaching, he was very limited, and essentially it was like, do as you please because I'll sort out the defence and we'll work on. And that worked amazingly and made him legendary for the first decade and a half of his career. But I wonder how he's found himself back at the top level of the game. You know, because you look at that, he's had a number of jobs. Like, it is quite amazing really when you look since 2018, like Manchester United, Tottenham Hotspur, Roma, Fenerbahce, Benfica, and then Real Madrid. It doesn't make sense in terms of the order of the clubs, and yet here he is. And I wonder, is that a genuine return to form of Jose Mourinho and back to his special best, or is it a dearth of options that Real Madrid had and they needed a specific character to manage this group of players?
5: Yeah, it's definitely more Colin B, or the second option from those. Mourinho, yeah, like we did an analysis on The Athletic fairly recently, and he hasn't won a knockout game in the Champions League for over a decade,
1: wow.
5: Going back to when he was at Chelsea, which, you know, is a long time ago now. And yeah, you know, when he was in Turkey and then when he came back to Benfica, the idea of him coming back to a top level club around Europe seemed quite unlikely. But he still had that close connection to Florentino Perez, and Florentino Perez loves the Mourinho that we saw at the weekend, who will defend the team, who will go after anti-Madridistas wherever they are, whether they're referees or whether they're at other clubs or in authority. You know, Mourinho hasn't had to go at a Liga president, Javier Tebas, yet, but it wouldn't surprise me if it happens at some stage about the fixture lists, or he'll find some reason to go after him because that's what Perez likes from his manager. Remember back when Mourinho was here the first time, talking to somebody who said that Perez loved everything about Mourinho except the way his teams played football. that was the thing that he didn't like so much about him. But normally when you're hiring a coach, the first thing you think about is the style of play or how their team are going to play football. But Real Madrid is a different club, a special club. In defense of Florentino Perez, that it's a special club, a different club, and it takes a special type of manager. Ancelotti was at Everton before he came back to Madrid. Yeah. His top level career appeared to be over. There was a lot of surprise here in Madrid when they turned to Ancelotti to bring him back, but then he won two Champions Leagues in three seasons. So things can turn around quite quickly. But then Ancelotti is a maybe a more adaptable manager than Mourinho was, maybe more open to finding a way to work with the players that he had and to avoid controversies, whereas Mourinho is leaning into the controversies at the minute. And yeah, Barcelona are running away with it. There's a Clásico coming up in 3 weeks in La Liga after this long international break. Then there's only two more games, so Mourinho has to we're just talking about it on The Athletic today as well, that he has to come up with some ideas pretty quickly for the team. If he's going to make changes, make them quickly, try to get to that Clásico, maybe win that Clásico and turn things around, because were they to go to Barca at the minute, the way both teams are playing, it could be a painful game for Madrid. And if they lose that, then it could get very nasty very quickly.
1: It really could. I think the Carlo Ancelotti comparison is apt, actually. I think Everton to Real Madrid is a special kind of unique type of club that attracts a certain type of individual. It certainly attracted Trent Alexander-Arnold last year from Liverpool. Mm-hmm. There he was, an unused substitute in the Madrid derby, Denzel Dumfries preferred on the right-hand side of the defence. It appears he's in and out in Madrid, is it? He's in the team, then he's gone, then he's back in. It's probably not how he envisioned this would go, Trent.
5: No, I don't think so. Trent's best day at Real Madrid was his presentation when he wowed everybody by speaking in Spanish and made a great impression that day with a lot of people. But it hasn't gone well for him. He had a lot of injuries last season. In fairness, it was difficult for him. The team weren't doing well, and it's a tough dressing room to come into when things aren't going great. There was a feeling maybe that Mourinho, he might get a fresh start this season, but when they went out and signed Dumfries at the start of the summer, he was clearly somebody that they had targeted when Mourinho came back, and he's a different type of a right back to Alexander-Arnold. He's, you know, we've seen him playing for the Netherlands in international tournaments, for Inter as well. He gets forward, he's a guy who runs up and down the wing the whole time, which is not really Trent Alexander-Arnold's game. There were doubts maybe about how he would fit with Mourinho's style of play. And I think Mourinho has given him a few games in which to play, but so far Dumfries has been first choice. And I think, unless Mourinho comes up with a new plan for the team, you know, after this international break, it's going to be difficult for Trent to play regularly. And if the Clásico comes around tomorrow, I'd say Dumfries is nailed on to start.
0: As I mentioned, Barcelona are flying high at the top of the table, Dermot. What's your perception of where this Barcelona team are in real terms? Because it's really hard to grasp. If they come up against PSG next week, how would they fare? They're clearly a very good side, and Hansi Flick has done a really good job there in rebuilding Barcelona as a global team. But like individually, you would say like Anthony Gordon, former Newcastle player, Rafinha, former Leeds player, but they go to Barcelona and they really take a leap up into the upper echelons of the great players in Europe. Like, how good is this Barcelona side under Hansi Flick?
5: Hansi Flick's done a tremendous job as Barcelona coach, and partly because of what you're saying there, that he doesn't have the same a level of squad that maybe, you know, going back 10 years ago, that when Messi and Iniesta and Xavi and everybody was there. But he has them all. He's built a really good team atmosphere around the dressing room. They lean into the La Masia, the guys who came through the youth system, which is incredible to get. You know, you don't have that much money to sign players, but Lamine Yamal comes through, or Pau Cubarsí goes through. Firmino as well scores a lot of goals from attacking midfield. So Barca are doing really, really well. They're flying in La Liga, they're beating everybody, and they do pretty well in the Champions League as well. But I think if they come up to the really toughest tasks in Europe, then their squad isn't really deep enough, and especially in defence. That's been their Achilles heel maybe in Europe in recent seasons. Flick tried to do his best to get around it, maybe by the really high line that they used to play, that was you know, super exciting, but they were walking a tightrope all the time trying to catch players offside. Evolved it a little bit. They don't play quite as high a line, which is also down to the players that they have in the team. But I think if Barcelona are going to excite a lot of fans this season, they're going to play a lot of really good football. And, you know, at this stage, they're really strong favourites to win La Liga. But I think to win the Champions League, then the squad, as you say, isn't really strong enough. And especially in defence, they could suffer against somebody like PSG or Arsenal or Bayern Munich at the later stages of the competition.
1: Well, to put the additional context behind it, I mean, Enda touched on it there earlier. 7 from 7 Barcelona with 31 goals. Like, it is outrageous. Like, it's like a cheat code game that they're playing here. Like, they beat Elche by 5. They beat Valencia away by 5. Even in Champions League, they beat Feyenoord 5-1. Levante, they beat 4-2. Racing Santander, they beat 7-2. They go 3-1 away to Sevilla with Rafinha. Like, again, in the touch that there, former Leeds player, now captain of Barcelona, scored a perfect hat-trick against Sevilla. Has 12 goals for the season after 7 games. So outrageously good domestically. But you mentioned there, German, it's like, oh, squad-wise, maybe they'll fall short in the Champions League. Where are they in the power rankings of European clubs? Like, are they behind Paris Saint-Germain, Bayern Munich, Arsenal? Are they next?
5: Yeah, maybe. The way that they're playing at the minute, you would give them a chance against anybody, and they have so much confidence. And Rafinha is a guy who, you know, just keeps getting better and better. Like, last season, two years ago, he was really, really good on the wing. Last season, he had a good few injuries. And at the start of this year, they weren't really sure what they were going to do at centre-forward because Lewandowski left. Mm-hmm. You know, he had come towards the end, kind of, and he's gone to MLS now. Then Ferran Torres moved to PSG after scoring the winner for Spain in the World Cup final. But Barca thought it was a good idea to get some money in for him in the summer. And they were trying to get Julian Alvarez from Atletico to play centre-forward, you know, for the whole summer, but that didn't work out. They weren't able to get him out of there. And they turned to Rafinha almost as, like, what are we going to do? We'll try him out there and see what happens. But because they play such fluid football up front, because they all link up really well together with Lamine and with Firmino coming from behind, and, you know, Pedri and Rodri and everybody linking, they're able to cut teams apart completely. When they're superior to a team, or when they have a team on the run, they're fantastic to watch. Fixture list has been kind enough to them. I'd say most of the teams that they've played so far haven't been the really top teams in La Liga. They got Valencia on a good day. They were about to sack their coach. As you say there, those type of clubs, those top three clubs will be another step ahead of them, I'd say, in Europe. But after that, I'm not sure. Maybe Barca could beat, on their day, Barca could beat anybody. Yeah. So we'll see kind of as the season progresses how it works out for them.
1: I still think people lament that 2025 semi-final against Inter, that would have been an amazing final between Paris Saint-Germain and Barcelona. And we're still yet to see that clash, that one-off clash between Barca and PSG that I think people really want. And like you say, it might be the defence that lets them down. Because in Barcelona's case, even in that Sevilla game most recently, Dani Olmo, you know, star of the World Cup for Spain, he only gets 15 minutes off the bench. Gavi's an unused substitute. Karim Adeyemi from Borussia Dortmund comes on for the last quarter of an hour. Well, the depth is incredible. But one player who Hansi Flick seems to be trusting more and more with each passing game is Anthony Gordon. And I think there was a thought of, like, oh God, will Gordon be good enough here to step up for Barcelona? And it must have been very difficult for Marcus Rashford, same position, same country, to spend this money. Deco's been talking about, well, Gordon is just a better fit than Rashford was. How is he for you, Dermot, like, away from the subjectivity of Deco and everyone else at Barcelona? How is Gordon settling in at the club?
5: He also made a really good first impression. Gordon arrived, was able to speak some Spanish, a little bit of Catalan as well, and had shown that he had put the work in to settle in. And his first couple of games, he was really, really good. He's super energetic. He was A lot of what Barca do as well is based around their pressing off the ball. They win the ball very high up. They all work really hard to get it back. And then the opposition defense is kind of not yet set, so they strike really fast and they score that way. And he seemed to fit into that really, really well. I think he's a much better fit for that type of play than Rashford. Gordon, so far anyway, what we've seen technically is not quite as clean a striker of the ball as Rashford, or as natural a goal scorer maybe as Rashford. But off the ball, he's working much better. He was fitting much better with his teammates. The last couple of games, his confidence, he hasn't scored yet for Barca, yeah, and his confidence seems to have been hurt a little bit. He might be coming down off that wave of elation. This is looking from the outside a little bit, but when he arrived first, everything seemed to be going great for him. He was settling in. Barcelona's a nice place to live. It was the summer. Everything was going really, really well. Adeyemi has scored a couple of goals and has looked maybe technically better, more likely to score for Barca. So between the two of them, they're going to have a battle to see who plays on that wing. But I think in the bigger games, Gordon, he was signed because he's an all-round player, not just because he's a goal scorer, yeah. Because he will, you know, we're saying about Vinicius earlier and his fit with Mbappe. If you play wide, part of the job is to come back and help out the fullback, and he's going to do that for Flick, which is what he values a lot in his wide players. But it'd be nice for Gordon if he could score a few goals and get up and running in that way at Barca.
1: Dermot, it must be nice for you to have some Irish company at the top level of Spanish football now with Troy Parrott at Real Betis. Their third really good start to the season. 5 wins and 7, 1 draw, just the one defeat. It seems like that even the last 3 games, Parrott, he's out, then he's back in, then he's out again. There's a job share going on in centre forward. Yeah. One thing that's undoubted is that the Real Betis social media department are going full on with Troy Parrott.
5: Yeah, for sure. I was talking to somebody down there at the club about it, and they're leaning into it. They like they've seen how popular, I guess they knew already, but they've maybe been surprised a little bit just by how big Troy Parrott is in Ireland and with Irish people, you know, in Ireland and around the world as well, and how big Real Betis has become because of signing Troy Parrott. And you know, they've decided to lean into it, and it's going pretty well for them. There's some creative guys working there on the social media team. But with Parrott, he's come into a situation at Betis which is really stable. There's a project there under Pellegrini that they've been kind of improving year on year. They have a really deep squad. They don't have that many kind of superstars, but they have a lot of really good players. Parrott has fitted in really well into that. He's shown that he has the standards required to play towards the top of La Liga. He's on the same wavelength as his teammates. Even when he hasn't scored some of the assists for the winner against Getafe recently, you know, he linked up with Anthony, played him in, and Troy played the ball across, and Abde arrived to the back post to score. You could see it's a really well worked system that he's come into there, and he's settled in really well into it. Cucho Hernandez is a good player too. You know, he played for Colombia at the World Cup, and he's been the number nine who Pellegrini really trusts. He's not maybe as prolific a goal scorer as Parrott, but off the ball, he works really hard. He holds the ball up well, and he links with the guys around him. And so far, it is that case where it's kind of horses for courses. Pellegrini's able to put in whoever he wants, depending on the opponent, try to get off the bench at the weekend. Maybe more because of the way the game was going, that Betis have been ahead in the game, and then Depor ended up coming back and getting a late equaliser. But maybe if Betis had been chasing a goal earlier in the game, Troy might have had more of a chance to come on. But it's gone great for Parrott so far. He's settled in really well. He's impressed a lot of people at Betis, even around Spanish football as well. You know, other pundits, other media outlets, scoring a winner against Real Madrid is going to help with your profile for sure as well. But just Troy's all-around game, his ability to fit in, and his just how well he plays football as well as his goal scoring has helped him to settle in really well.
1: Yeah, I'd be really interested to see if we see kind of a different type of Troy Parrott with the national side now, with the Republic of Ireland over the next 4 games, just to see if he's bought something a little bit different that he's learned in Spain, albeit in his early days. Speaking of the national team, this is where we'll finish up this morning, Dermot. Like, what worlds are there to conquer for Spain? So they begin their Nations League campaign this weekend against England. A lot of English players actually dropping out of that squad. But, you know, it's very interesting kind of study of motivation now for what they do next, Spain. I guess, is England, even though it's the Nations League, is that enough for them to come into this game to prove that, yes, indeed, once again, we're going to show you why we are the best in the world?
5: Yeah, it's a good fixture to have. Del Fuente, he said that himself at his press conference here when he named the squad just down the road from us here in Las Rosas last week. you know, one of the players came to me and said, what do we do now? Like, we've won the World Cup. What's next? Kind of. But having a game at Wembley is quite mythical for Spanish people as well. Barcelona players is where they won the Champions League in 1992, but it's just kind of seen as one of the traditional homes of football. So I don't think there'll be trouble for the Spain players getting up for that game. And if England are missing a good few players, maybe Spain will be favourites for it. But yeah, over time, it's going to be a challenge for De La Fuente. Even we've seen here in Spain, it's tough. The fixture list is pretty tough for them. There's four games in 11 days in four different cities in three countries, and how he manages that. Because if Lamine Yamal gets injured, Barca fans are going to go crazy, or a club manager is going to be getting on his back, and he's going to have to manage the minutes of the players. But Spain are pretty good. They've been able to handle most of the challenges that have been put in front of them, and they've a lot of good young players coming through as well. So yeah, I think they'll be they should get through this Nations League without too much trouble, I'd say. And when the Euros come around in 2 years' time, maybe we'll see them in Dublin, but you know, they'll be amongst the favourites there as well, for sure.
1: All right, Dermot Corrigan of The Athletic, good stuff. Thanks, Emil. We'll speak soon, no doubt.
5: Cool. Cheers, guys.
1: All the best. 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
0: One of my favourite subgenres of football is when a player goes abroad and knows a language, and you're like, how long have you been practicing that?
1: I think Anthony Gordon was quite transparent, wasn't he?
0: Anthony Gordon was phenomenally good.
1: I think he said he was practicing.
0: It was incredible. Trent got a little bit of trouble with the Liverpool fans as a result.
1: He did. Well, why do you know Spanish that well?
0: Yeah. You were practicing this all year, were you?
1: I think Gordon had an alibi. I think he said one of the physio or medical department at Newcastle was a native speaker, so it was just naturally noise there talking loud.
0: Sure it was.
1: All right, that's us for Tuesday morning's Off the Ball Breakfast. Hope you enjoy the show. You can listen and watch back to Stephen Reid, Dermot Corrigan, and everything else we discussed on this morning. So tomorrow, we're going to continue our build-up to both the Republic of Ireland's Nations League. I mean, of course, it starts against Kosovo on Thursday night, and rugby's on, return of the URC. We'll have James Tracy on Leinster. And of course, bring your appetite with you, because we will have the breakfast buffet. That's all she wrote for today's Off the Ball Breakfast. See you tomorrow, Wednesday. Have a good one.
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9: Chris Martin.
10: Oh, you're kidding me.
11: September.
10: Kyle Lafferty.
9: Are you joking me?
10: Is that right?
9: I know! Is that right?
10: Anybody else?
12: Leash.
9: Like, that is one of the most stupid questions.
11: Darius Vassell?
10: Seriously, you all need to just stay quiet. 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
9: What is going on here?
13: Welcome, welcome, welcome. Welcome along to the shoddiest segment on Irish radio. It's the scintillating, it's the stupefying, it's the splendido crappy quiz. Every Friday we pit three of Team Off the Ball up against each other in our no-holds-barred quiz of sporting factoids at the end of the week. Allow me to welcome today's contestants. Our first contestant is back after a long hiatus. Some say he's been busy working on a PhD to match the education level of a certain in-house rival who has repeatedly called him out. It is Phil the Power Egan.
14: Morning.
13: Good to have you back, Phil.
14: Good to be back. Yeah, a lot of smack talk aimed my way, and this is my chance now to bounce back and give my tuppence worth.
13: The smack talkie is here. The smack talker was curiously unavailable this morning. Our next contestant is a minted man after selling a certain professional golfer's clubs on eBay during the week. This unnamed golfer was complaining about his clubs being missing, but little does he know they went to a great cause, aka the wallet of Will Walk and Roll O'Callaghan.
15: Yeah, because Sir Larry has been, you know,
11: reunited with his clubs ahead of the Wyndham Championship, I'd like to declare
13: Are they really his clubs?
11: Yeah, I mean, I'm sure he could have got new ones, but I don't really want to have to walk around town in about 15 minutes time with a claim that I've scuppered the hopes of Offaly's number one golfer being Offaly's 279th best golfer here.
13: Our final contestant is shaking in fear after the events of the summer. First they took Sonny Corleone, then Paulie Walnuts got popped. Could this cigar-smoking, curb-stomping boss be next? Give it up for Don Juggan.
12: You saw that photo on Instagram then, Owen, yeah?
13: Yes.
12: It looked like an absolute muppet, but
13: no, you didn't.
12: That's why I didn't put it on Twitter.
13: Nobody looks like a muppet smoking a cigar. How was it?
12: The cigar, I only have cigar maybe once every 5 years. So it was the notes were good, and I had a 20 euro whiskey. Amazing, the higher you go up in the whiskey chain, the less painful it is to drink it.
13: Right.
12: So this is the first time probably in my life I've had a whiskey that I enjoyed rather than doing it for the show.
13: It sounds idyllic. As ever, the format is the classic crappy quiz with a series of questions on a range of themes. Then it's on to the slip and slide of trivia, which is the rapid fire round. You can podcast the crappy quiz on otvsports.com or on the OTV Sports app. And if you're watching on YouTube, we would love for you to give us a thumbs up. You can send any questions via postcard to Crappy Quiz Quizmaster, Off the Ball Towers, Marconi House, Diggs Lane, Dublin 2. Round 1 is the boring questions round. It's never multiple choice. However, given the heavyweight nature of this particular crappy quiz clash, the brainiacs are in the house and it will be multiple answer. Not multiple choice, but multiple answer. Phil, question 1 for you. Which two clubs joined Manchester United in the top 3 in the first ever Premier League season?
14: Aston Villa.
13: That's one. They came second. Who finished third for 1 point?
14: Right, let's just see. 92. Norwich?
13: Correct. Good knowledge. Phil Egan's off the mark. Will, there are 5 players still playing intercounty Gaelic games in either code that have 5 All-Stars. Can you name 3 of them, please?
11: They're still playing right now. Okay. Yeah, he was on the show last night. TJ Reid?
13: That's one.
11: It's going to be some of the Dublin footballers. It's Kieran Kilkenny got 5. Fenton. I'll try Brian Fenton.
13: Correct. That's 2.
14: There's Hank. Oh. A few answers for you.
11: Hank is on the move to get one of his treats. Patrick Horgan possibly is 5 as well.
13: Sorry, Will. The final hurdle. The ones you were missing were Lee Keegan, Kieran Kilkenny, and Dahi Burke.
11: I don't mind, but I was about to go for Kieran Kilkenny literally before I said Fenton as well. There you go.
13: John, Manchester City are aiming to become the first club not called Manchester United to win the Premier League title 3 times in a row. Can you give me the 2 years in which United completed both of their 3 in a rows?
12: Is this in the Premier League?
13: Yeah.
12: So 2009 was one of them.
13: Yeah.
12: And 2001.
13: Correct. John Duggan's off the mark. Round 2 is the Wikipedia list round. This game is simple. I will list from Wikipedia in order from first to last the clubs a footballer has played for, and all you have to do is guess the footballer in question. The first person to do so will win the point. Remember, there is one major rule. To avoid the complete carnage of a guessing free-for-all, each contestant must state their own name before guessing a player. Of course, this is the crappy quiz, so your names are your crappy quiz nicknames. We have The Power, we have Walk and Roll, and we have Don Juggan. Failure to do so will eliminate the contestant from that particular round of the quiz. You get one guess per club named. You ready? Okay. Question 2 for whoever shouts their name first. This first player started their senior professional career with Jomo Cosmos. Then he went on loan to Grasshoppers. He then moved to Oxair. He then moved to Portsmouth. He then moved to Manchester City.
11: Oh, Walk and Roll.
13: Yeah.
11: It's Benjani.
13: Correct. one all after that answer from Will. Question two for whoever shouts their name first. The second player started their senior professional career with Metz. He then went on loan to Newcastle United. He then moved to Fulham. He then moved to Manchester United.
14: Louis Saha.
13: Correct. Louis Saha. And finally, this final player started their senior professional career with Manchester City. He then moved to Newcastle United. He then moved to Queen's Park Rangers. He then went on loan to Marseille.
14: Power. Joey Barton.
13: Correct. Phil Egan's opened up a 2-point lead. It's 3-1-1 after round two. Joey Barton is the correct answer. Round three is the Pass the Parcel of Doom round. In this round, all you got to do is give me a name that's on a list of names, and the Parcel of Doom passes on to the next contestant, who then also has to give me a name. We will keep moving through the list until one of you gives me an incorrect answer, at which point that person will be eliminated. When two people are eliminated, the remaining person gets a point. Phil, you're first up. Can you name a player who scored more than 10 goals in last season's Premier League? So this is the top 19 goal scorers of last season.
14: Okay. Mo Salah.
13: Mo Salah is correct. It moves on to Will next.
11: Cristiano Ronaldo.
13: Ronaldo is correct.
12: Harry Kane.
13: Kane, yeah.
14: Sadio Mane.
13: Mane is correct.
11: Son Heung-min.
13: Yeah.
12: Cristiano Ronaldo, she's already done. Am I out?
13: Go again there, John.
11: Owen. You're very charitable this morning, Owen.
12: Okay, it doesn't matter.
13: He's removed himself from the situation. You're very charitable. We could have had another disgusting scene there, I guess. Phil.
14: Okay, so this was more than 10 goals, did you say?
13: More than 10, yeah. I will not accept 10 on the button.
12: I thought there was a time limit on this. Okay, it's not.
13: There's just tense music that should eventually freak.
12: I need to do it quickly.
14: God, I'm just...
13: You can see the rustiness hasn't been here for a while.
14: I'm just having an absolute...
13: Phil, I'm going to have to...
14: Riyad Mahrez.
13: Mahrez is correct.
11: So we're still alive. Jamie Vardy?
13: Correct.
14: Ollie Watkins.
13: Ollie Watkins is correct. Good answer. Well,
11: 10 or more. I'm going to risk Mason Mount.
13: Mason Mount is correct. Good answer as well. Phil.
14: Premier League goals.
13: Premier League.
14: Lacazette.
13: No. Will gets the point. He's clawed one back. The remaining players were Jarrod Bowen, Kevin De Bruyne, Diogo Jota, Madison, Pukki, Rafinha, Saka, Sterling, Tony, Zaha. Will, you lead us off on this one. Can you name any county that has won the Senior Women's All-Ireland Football Championship since the competition began? There are 13 counties.
11: Oh, okay. Meath.
13: Meath is correct. It goes to John next.
12: Waterford.
13: Waterford is correct.
14: Dublin.
13: Dublin.
11: Kerry.
13: Yeah.
12: Monaghan.
13: Correct.
14: Cork.
13: Cork is correct.
11: Sorry, no one's. Leash.
13: Leash is correct.
12: Mayo.
13: Yeah. We're into thin air here now, I think.
12: How many left?
13: 1, 2, 3, 4, 5.
14: Galway.
13: Galway is correct, yeah.
12: Who's goes it?
13: Phil, then Will.
11: Yeah, Tipperary.
13: Correct. Good answer. So goddamn tense.

0: Roscommon?
1: Roscommon is correct. You've got two left.
2: Tyrone?
1: Tyrone, no. You're out. Will.
3: This went bad for them. They lost some in the 70s, but did they win a Brendan Martin along the way? No, because only go over in the first semi-final. I'll try Offaly.
1: Correct.
3: Yeah.
1: There's one left. Can John get it? Got 12 of the 13. This parcel will explode in your face.
3: Oh, this is not in any way tense. This is too vibe.
2: I would have thought Will would have got off.
1: Armagh? No, it's not Armagh. It's Cavan.
0: Wasn't far away.
1: Well done, Will. You get the point there.
2: Full of parcels.
1: And finally, John, you lead us off with this one. Can you name any event in the men's decathlon? I'll obviously need specific distances where required.
0: How many events? 10, isn't it?
1: Yes.
0: So we're talking about 100 metres.
1: Correct, that's one of them. It goes to Phil next.
2: Okay. Javelin.
1: Javelin is correct.
3: The long jump.
1: Yeah.
0: Meters hurdles.
1: Oh, I cannot accept. Sorry, John. You're out. Phil.
2: Okay, it's one or the other. I'm going to say 1500 meters.
1: Correct. Will.
3: I've got a real bad feeling. I don't know. There's a steeplechase in there, I think.
1: There is not.
3: No.
1: Unfortunately. Okay. Phil gets the point. The 400 metres itself without the hurdles would have been an answer to 110 metre hurdles. The discus, the high jump, the pole vault, and the shot put is pretty straightforward roundup of track and field events. So it's Phil 4 points, Will 3 points, John 1 point as we head into round four, which is the fun free magic number round. Contestants get 3 points here for getting the number exactly right. John, you need to get the three here. If no one manages that, the nearest contestant who doesn't go bust gets 2 points. The second closest gets 1 point. I'm going to state that we can only accept the answer that's written on your paper, and I'm also going to have to ask for your pens once the music ends. So, if you don't mind, give us the following number. The number of times Kilkenny have won the All-Ireland Camogie Championship, senior, plus the number of goals Beth Mead scored at Euro 2022, plus the number of years since Nottingham Forest last played in the Premier League, plus the number of times the All Blacks have won the World Cup. Your 30 seconds expire when Sinatra sings Bright Shiny Beads. So, how many times have Kilkenny been crowned All-Ireland Senior Camogie Champions? How many times did Beth Mead score at this year's Euros? How many years has it been since Forest played in the Premier League? And how many times have New Zealand won the Rugby World Cup? Add them all up, what do you get? Closest gets 2 points. If you don't go bust, on the money you get 3. We'll go to you first.
3: I'm going to try 38.
1: 38, Phil?
2: I'm going 52.
1: 52. John?
0: 44.
1: 44. John gets a 2 points. He could be still alive here. Will gets 1 point. Phil went bust. Wow, that changes things. So, the number of times Kilkenny have won the All-Ireland Camogie Championship is 14. Beth Mead scored 6 goals at Euro 2022. The number of years since Forest have played in the Premier League is 23. And then the All Blacks have won the World Cup on 3 occasions. That gives you a total of 46. And because John got 44, he gets the 2 points. And Will, you get the 1 point. We tossed a coin before coming on air. If it's Will versus Phil, Phil won the coin toss. So they're both on 4 points apiece. John, you're just one behind and 3, so all to play for. Our winner tonight will be decided in the no theme of particular ridiculously easy rapid fire round. So the score you get in this round will be added to your score in the previous round. 40 seconds for everyone to answer for the same set of questions. As I said, they were going to start with Phil, then on to Will, then on to John. If you get a question correct, I will ask you another question and keep asking you questions until you get one wrong. Once you get a question wrong, I move on to the next person, and your incorrect answer also means the deduction of 1 point. So, Phil the Power Egan, are you ready?
2: I am.
1: Your 40 seconds starts now. Name the Macedonian team Shamrock Rovers are currently midway through a Europa League tie with.
2: Scoopy.
1: Correct. Who was crowned GAA Footballer of the Year last year? Too long. Kieran McGeary. Jamie McGrath has joined which club on loan, Will?
3: Dundee United.
1: Correct. What is Aaron Galland's club?
3: Patrick Swell.
1: Correct. Who won the Open last month?
3: Oh, it was Cameron Smith.
1: Correct. What country has Kasper Schmeichel moved to for his club football?
3: France.
1: Correct. In what city did the 1972 Summer Olympic Games take place?
3: Munich.
1: Correct. Who was the last British manager to win the Premier League?
3: Too
1: long. Alex Ferguson. Name the Antrim hurling manager, John. Darren Gleeson. And I think Will O'Callaghan after that. In

0: Because
1: first question's always hard, yeah.
0: First question's easy. It's the second one that trips you up. Yeah.
1: Look at him. Look at him. Happy out.
2: Can you Brittany actually see him due to the camera blur? Hopefully you can.
1: For any of our radio listeners, we've got a very cute pup on mic. You've seen him before. You know the crack.
0: He's the lucky mascot.
3: Does that music eventually run out?
1: Rick Jagger's been in touch to say Will's shirt needs to relax a bit. I lolled at this comment, he says.
2: Yeah, just noticed that on YouTube. Yeah, the stripes on it appear to be causing a little bit of camera blur.
1: Oh, sorry, the part of the comment wasn't I lolled at this comment. That was Cullum saying I lolled at this comment. I thought that was Rick Jagger. Apologies, Rick. Great comment. That's this week's crappy quiz.
0: Chris Martin.
4: Oh, you're kidding.
5: September.
4: Kyle Lafferty.
2: Are you joking me?
4: Is that right?
5: I know. Is that right?
0: Like, that is one of the most stupid questions.
5: Darius Vassell?
4: Seriously, you all need to just stay quiet. This is getting really annoying doing this quiz.
5: What is going on here?

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1: Right, we are turning our attention back to the news this week that Serena Williams has retired from professional tennis. Delighted to say that ex-professional tennis player and current coach Jenny Claffey is with us in studio. Jenny, how are you getting on?
2: Yeah, very good. Yeah, it's some disappointing news this week to hear the retirement of Serena Williams anyway. Sad day for tennis.
1: But I was just going to ask, like, is your initial disappointment based on the fact that she won't get to the record now? Is it based on the fact that it's just the end of a great career? Or what informs that disappointment?
2: I think it's an end of an era for tennis. You know, the Williams sisters, well, Serena Williams leaving the game, you know, what an iconic athlete she has been for the last two decades. You know, she has transcended the sport and impacted so many people across the world. And as her legacy will continue for generations to come. So I think based on that, it's a very sad day for tennis, as I said, but then also for the game, missing that big star in the women's game is going to be a big loss.
1: How visible was that impact when you were coming through the professional ranks on what she had in the game? I'm not sure, does that come across stylistically or in other ways, but how did you measure that impact?
2: When I was growing up, yeah, when I was playing, she was a complete idol for me. You know, the way I based my game was on her style, like her. She's such an athletic woman. I wanted to be that strong and powerful like her. Her strokes were so powerful. Her serve was really big. You know, I wanted to be just like her growing up, and you could see she was so dominant in the game. And kind of when she came onto the tour in the 90s, I was just a kid then. So I followed her progress the whole way through my playing career and always looked up to her. So, you know, she is just an incredible athlete and an amazing tennis player.
1: What defined her game?
2: Her on court,
1: yeah.
2: Her serve, I'd say, was the biggest factor in her game, closely led by her forehand, I'd say. But her serve was just so dominant in the game. And when they came onto the tour, they said they revolutionised the women's game. They brought this power, they brought this power game style of tennis. With the serve, she revolutionised it with the fact that she was winning so many points with serve, you know, this unreturnable serve from oppositions. So she'd be banging down aces left, right and centre, you know, and the opponents could not get the ball back or could not get a read on her serve. So I think that was the starting factor then in her dominance, and then the forehand closely follows behind.
1: Yeah, it just seems that if you're trying to pick out any sort of weakness in the game at all, you'd struggle to find a single one, would you?
2: Yeah, I was saying her weaknesses, possibly if you had to pick one, would have been maybe fitness and footwork, you know, but her anticipation skills were so good that she got away with her footwork not being maybe the best in the world. And maybe she struggled a little bit when she had injuries coming back to the game. Her fitness was a bit of an issue, and some players were able to exploit that, but not that many.
3: Thought it was nice as well hearing how she spoke about Venus and saying that if there was no Venus, there was no Serena, that the two of them really drove each other on.
2: Yeah, I think that was a massive factor in Serena's success. Like, there were a few environmental factors, and that definitely was one of them, the fact that Venus was the leader and she was in her shadows. And you could see when she was growing up that she always wanted to be better than Venus, so that drove her. And she admitted herself that she learned a lot from her mistakes and her losses, Venus, when she was playing on the tour. So she got to almost jump to the scene with all that experience as if she had played it herself. So she was a massive factor in her success.
3: And the fact that they're sisters, they're both powerhouses, I think it shed such a light on tennis for people that maybe never even watched the game before. You know, that you're like, wow, like these sisters doing this and they're the best at it. You know, I think at that point is when a lot of people paid attention to tennis that maybe hadn't really had a massive interest before.
2: Yeah, it's cool the fact that like these two sisters came along at the same time, pretty much. Like Venus joined the tour only a year before Serena, and then they completely changed the game and took over. For the past two decades, they have been dominating the tennis game. You know, I think Serena has 23 Grand Slams and Venus has 7. Like, that's 30 Grand Slams plus 16 in doubles together. You know, nearly 50 Grand Slams between them in the family. Like, what an amazing achievement.
1: So it also kind of like brings to light this interesting conversation where, you know, some sports people need a great rival. Like, say in the men's game, people are like, you know, it was only brilliant because you had Nadal to match your Federer and then Djokovic to a later extent. It doesn't seem like the women's game suffered all that much for there being an unrivaled superstar in the game. People were tuning in to watch one person.
2: Yeah, it's incredible that has happened, and it's probably something that we're never going to see again in the women's tennis game, like a star like that who can dominate for so long. But the two of them definitely, I think, drove each other on, and it was great to see this rival. But I always felt there was a kind of a level of awkwardness when they played each other, because the matches always seemed to be quite subdued when they played each other in a Grand Slam final or in any big stage, because you know who was going to win. And in the beginning it was always Venus, and then once Serena beat her, I think she pretty much had the beating over then, and she rose to that stardom and stayed at the top the whole time.
1: When you mentioned there a few minutes ago about her style and the power game that she brought to proceedings, what was the knock-on impact for a generation of tennis players? Like, was there a lot of imitators trying to do that exact thing? I know you alluded to yourself there, or did it actually have kind of an extra knock-on impact where people were kind of preparing themselves to come up against that power game, and then they therefore had to come up with something new?
2: Yeah, as I mentioned, like, they revolutionized the game in terms of they brought that power game to the tour, whereas then the players had to adapt to that power style. So if you're going to try and beat somebody who plays with that amount of power, you either have to match them and be better than them at it, or you have to be an incredible defender. But if you're not defending well enough, they're just going to pick you apart. Like the Williams, they stay so close to the baseline, take time away from the opponent. It's very difficult to play against somebody who plays like that. But then that has then shaped the game for those past few decades. You know, everybody was playing that kind of aggressive game style. Like if you look at the likes of Maria Sharapova, she was a very aggressive player, just like Williams. But Williams is always that bit better than her at that. So you see now in recent days, in the last year or two, the likes of Iga Świątek and Ons Jabeur, who play a different kind of game style because they've had to evolve their games to try to beat the likes of Williams. So initially the Williams brought this power game, and that's how the game was played for the last 20 years. And now we're seeing a different game style being brought. Like the women are much more diverse in how they play. They're able to play with power. They're able to defend well. They're able to play with drop shots and different types of spins coming into the net. So they've had to evolve the game to try to beat the Williams, which has made the game much more interesting now.
1: It's fascinating. So if I was to ask you 2017 Serena against the current peak player, say against Świątek currently, how would that match go? Is it still Serena in dominant form, or has the intervening 5 years led to an evolution in the game where there would genuinely be a rival to Serena?
2: That would be a great matchup because they've never actually met each other, either of those players. Yeah, I think that would be a really interesting match to see, because you'd be seeing Świątek throwing the kitchen sink at her, you know, trying everything against her to try and beat her. But Świątek is one of those players who's an incredible defender, so she could actually maybe hold Serena back. But I think if we receive Serena in full dominance, like, she would just wipe anyone off the court.
1: Yeah, the GOAT is the GOAT, really.
2: There's no denying.
1: It's probably hard to make a case for anybody else. Like, when you were coming through, did you think of playing Serena eventually? Did you was that part of like your ambitions? Like when you said that she inspired you, did you also think, geez, one day I could get on the same court as her?
2: Yeah, that was part of it. You know, I was thinking that because when I was coming to my peak in my professional career, it would have been a time that she was playing, so it would have been 2015, so she was still dominating the tour at that stage. So the thoughts were there at the back of my mind: if I'm going to win a Grand Slam, I'm going to have to beat Serena Williams.
1: Yeah, and how close did that ever come to happening, or to playing, I should say?
2: Not close enough.
1: How would you have got on?
2: We would have been very similar game styles. Like, as I said, my game was based around how she played, and I was a power player as well. But she might have had the edge, you know, maybe just had the edge.
3: And the way she announced her retirement, well, she doesn't like to say retirement. I thought that was quite interesting, the way she said it, that she's evolving outside of tennis. It was a really tough decision for her. She didn't want to have to make it. She feels like she almost had to make it. What did you make of all that side of things?
2: Yeah, the way that she announced retirement is quite interesting. I find the fact that she's using this term evolving, you know, it's obviously a very painful time for her to be leaving the sport behind. There's obviously a huge amount of passion still there, but there are other endeavours she obviously wants to pursue, including having another child. And she alluded to that in her interview, that, you know, if she was a male player, that male tennis player, she would be able to continue playing, and her wife, if in that situation, mm-hmm. would be able to have the family. So there's a bit of like a sting, I think, there for her. And I do think it's really disappointing for her that she feels she can't go on anymore. But I do think there are physical elements to that as well. You know, the fact that she's nearly 41 and her body, she's had a few injuries over the last while. So it's come at a right time, I think, in a way, but it's just a disappointing.
3: Yeah, she doesn't really mention those factors that you would think of her age and obviously your body over time. You know, it's just natural that that's what's going to happen. But it's more the fact she wants to push on and have maybe a bigger family, have another child. That's really the main reasons, which just shows what unbelievable type of person she is, like athlete wise, her mindset, like nothing can, you know, faze her.
2: Yeah, she's an all round incredible athlete. Like you see off court, or individual as well, off court she has, you know, she's an entrepreneur, she's done amazing things for women's rights and for Black American women. She's really been very strong with that as well, and then now she's kind of got that at that stage where she's ready to just move into that direction of kind of following Serena's ventures, I think, and starting and having a bigger family. So the day has come, unfortunately, that she's stepping away.
1: I think most people did want to see her get over the line in one of those, what was the four finals that she got to over the last few years. But to what extent was actually getting to those finals as much of an achievement as some of the Grand Slams that she actually won?
2: Yeah, that's massive. Like the last four Grand Slam finals she's gotten to have been on the back of having her first child, and she had a very traumatic pregnancy with her first child, and getting to four finals, I think everybody was gunning for her to win one more and match that Margaret Court 24 Grand Slams. I mean, it was heartbreaking to see she came so close to matching that 24th, elusive 24th Grand Slam, we'll say. But it's a massive achievement to get to there. Like, to get to any Grand Slam final once is a huge deal. And she said herself that, you know, she feels like she could have won 30 plus Grand Slams, but she turned up 23 times and won 23 Grand Slams. So, you know, obviously it's still a fantastic achievement to make four Grand Slams. It's just such a shame she didn't get over the line.
1: Is there any debate in tennis circles about who the greatest women's tennis player is of all time?
2: I think it's undeniably Serena Williams. I think the best tennis player in the world, let alone female tennis player, is definitely her.
1: And the Margaret Court thing just doesn't factor in at all?
2: It's hard to compare the different eras. You know, Margaret Court won hers when it was not the professional era. So, you know, there were less people travelling down to Australia, which is where she's from, and she won a lot of Grand Slams down there. So a lot of people weren't travelling to Australia to play those, a lot of the players. And then since then, the game has completely like evolved in terms of technology and fitness and rackets, equipment, everything has evolved since then. But it's very hard to compare the two. But I still think Williams is the GOAT.
1: Colin's got a question wondering which player was able to consistently get the best out of Serena Williams, which is a good question.
2: Other than Venus Williams, I think Victoria Azarenka, she pushed her. She was a very similar game style to her as well. And Sharapova. I think the two of them probably were the two who kind of went toe-to-toe with her. I'm not picking one there. I think the two of them were probably the two closest rivals for her who could have, you know, pushed her more and more.
1: Why was that?
2: Their games were quite similar to the way that she played. Maybe their fitness was a little bit better than her in times, because Sharapova won seven Grand Slams as well. So, you know, she obviously had the game and to beat Williams and has beaten Williams in finals as well. So I think, yeah, they match up well, but over a longer period of time, consistently, Williams was the better player.
1: Is this definitely it? I mean, we talk about the strange language around the retirement article, the retirement book that basically was, we printed it off. Are we sure that this is definitely going to be the last we see of her in a court?
2: Never say never.
3: Yeah, I think so. That's what I would think. Yeah. The way she worded it, I was like...
2: And how she is so passionate about tennis and winning and competing, it's going to be very hard for her to match that in her life outside of sport. So where is she going to get that, you know, where's that need going to be met? So maybe we might see a comeback.
1: Yeah. Yeah,
3: she's such a competitor, like a ferocious competitor. So she needs to fill that somehow.
2: Yeah.
3: So you wouldn't be surprised if she did have another child, then you could maybe see her back.
2: Give her 2 years maybe and she'll be back. But hopefully the US Open this year goes her way and she can match Margaret Court 24.
3: Oh, that'd be amazing. Sounds.
2: Wouldn't that just be a way to see her off?
1: Absolutely. Also as well, there's, you presume, a very full-on coach in her future down the line as well, if she wanted that, because I'm sure that the competitive drug needs to be obtained from somewhere after she does.
2: I don't think a coach though would be enough for her. She'd want to be out there playing herself, you know, because nothing beats that feeling of like when you're out on a match court and the nerves in your tummy and the excitement of the crowd. You wouldn't get that as a coach. It's just not the same.
3: She has her little girl out on the court a little bit with her, so you never know, there could be another.
2: But she did say in her interview that she wouldn't necessarily pick tennis tennis for her daughter, but whatever she wants to do, she's put her in it. So it's interesting that she doesn't necessarily want to push her into tennis.
3: Yeah.
2: I feel the same as well, actually. I wouldn't.
3: Oh, really?
2: I think I would.
3: Why do you think that?
2: It's just a very tough sport, like, it's an individual sport, you know, and you have to have the personality or to be that driven and individual and selfish to pursue an individual sport. Whereas I just think it's a very tricky lifestyle, and the path to it is very difficult. And, you know, I just think I'd have them in team sports first and then maybe switch to golf because you'll make more money that way.
1: It does seem tennis is particularly taxing on the mind, like as far as all individual sports are, but it feels like the stories we hear from tennis are particularly grim at times in terms of what the lengths you need to go to actually make it.
2: Yeah, it's a really tough sport. There's no denying that, let alone the fact that it's an individual sport. There's just so much involved in it. Like, it obviously it's all encompassing. Your life becomes the sport. But it's one of those sports that you win, you have a big win today, and then you get to enjoy it for about 10 minutes, and then you're back on because you've got to face another opposition the next day. So it's a very short celebratory period and a very long loss. Like, when you lose, you suffer it much more than you enjoy the winning, because there's always the next day and the next opposition. It's very back to back. That's what I found really tricky when I played on the tour, was that, you know, you win, you come off this and you're elated, and then all of a sudden it's like, okay, I need to prepare for tomorrow, and then the come down. So there's lots of highs and lows in the game, and there seems to be obviously now a lot of injuries which are impacting a lot of players. You hear the how difficult that is, and how you just all of a sudden, you know, you're at the top of your game, you get injured, and then you drop off. That's happened to a number of players, and they never regain the same level that they did before. It's just so, it's a very difficult sport, so destroying at times.
1: Yeah,
3: can it be a lonely sport at times?
2: I didn't even mention that, but that is one of the hardest things as well. Is like, you're initially, like when I started my career, for example, I was traveling alone. You couldn't afford to have a coach. You couldn't afford to have anyone there with you. I went to a foreign country, didn't speak the language, didn't know anybody. And it's like, where do I go from here? And then, as I said, if you lose, it's even worse. Then you're on the phone to people. It's not the same. You're at dinner on your own. It's just really quite a lonely place to be when you lose, especially. When you win, you kind of, you can deal with it a bit better. But yeah, it's a lonely, tough sport. Yeah. Not to put people off the game, though. Yeah. Brought me so much happy memories as well.
1: Yeah, of course. I think that's probably a pretty good prediction that Serena may not be pushing her kids into the sport too much, unless they could well be just gifted like her as well, and it could be a natural conclusion. Listen, Jenny, great stuff, great insight. Thanks very much for joining us in studio this morning.
2: Thanks, guys.
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4: I'm not worried about it. I can stand over this. Cora Staunton, Lee McHale, Kevin Kilbane, and Kieran MacDonald.
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6: All right, we're moving our Mount Rushmore over to the Garden County. It's moving on to Wicklow. We've our judging panel of Paul Howard and Tom Malone going through the ringer a little bit later on with their four selections. But to set the tone for the day, and it's been controversial, plenty of controversial days so far, comedian, broadcaster, physicist, Wicklow County Miner.
4: Yes.
6: Mr. Profile says he's infamous Britlicker. For one day only, Darrow Breen, the only thing that matters is the Bray stamp on your passport. You're welcome to the show.
7: It's a pleasure to be here, lads. It's a pleasure to be here. And Bray is very much key to what we're doing here. I think that finally Bray can dump the rest of the county, because this is a solely Bray-only thing.
6: Is there a tension between, because these things can't exist?
7: Look, I'm just saying that the under-16 football championship in 1988 was tense, and that there are scars between ourselves and Rathnew that will never heal. And there's also split two ways, because you only ever met Arco right at the very end. So there's a lot of simmering stuff that goes on in this county that people don't recognise. Once in a GAA match, when we think we were chased out of Lara or somewhere, and somebody shouted, "Asher, you're only a garrison town," which was an insult. 80 years in the making. honestly, we're in the van home, under a GA, all piled into the back of a van kind of thing, going, where's the garrison? And we think it was the thing that later became the FCA. But anyway, you're only a garrison town, look, I'm just saying, I put the ball in the net from a position that they said the ball was already over the line. It was impossible. Look, they're old feuds that have been fought. So no, Bray only. Okay. Who else do you have?
6: Did you say football? Did you say football?
7: I played football and hurling wasn't a huge hurling pool. But I played, mainly football up and down. There is a light this time of the year, which I don't think is spoken of enough. There's a light that indicates it is football time, which just comes across, the mountains in Kilkool or whatever. And it's just that early evening light, when you're an underage player, it's just quite beautiful. It's a lovely thing. Mm. And then somebody picks a fight with somebody from Kilkool and everyone has to run up the field and join in. And I remember many times where I would sit on the grass with the opposing fullback. And we chat about the leaving cert, while the other 28 players were all in some mill, in the middle of a field on a beautiful summer's evening. So yeah, mainly football got me up and down the county.
6: You did make, you played county?
7: Got me up and down, travelled up and down the county with it. I was a county trialist, but it's all politics. And they already had the number 14 marked out and I scored a crack. Anyway, look, you really are. Scratching old wounds here, but I got on for 30 minutes in a hurling championship. Actually, probably the year earlier, if you know what I mean, when I was in 50 rather than 60. Okay. And it was John Henderson, Kilkenny legend John Henderson, who was looking after the team at the time. And we played a game against Meath, and I was put on for the first half, and I was then yanked at halftime.
6: There was a lot of leaving cert chat, is that what you were saying?
7: Well, you know what I mean? Like, I had stuff, mocks coming up, who knows? In fact, it was a year before the leaving cert. I was free as a bird, but I had other things. My head was elsewhere. I was, he's a young man, he's probably in love or something. So I admire Connell's focus in that situation. But it was, you think these things sitting there, and you very rarely get a chance, to sort it out, but 30 years later, I met John Henderson in a pub in Bray, because he lives in Bray now, and he was introduced to me again, and I said, oh no, I know John Henderson. And then I told him how he had started and ended my minor county career, and it remains a kind of a ha ha ha joke between myself and John Henderson, in as much as he like goes, oh, that time, and he's not totally sure how angry I am about it, but he's going to go, oh, ho, ho, ho, ho, and I'm there. So that was my intercounty. All it means is that I can claim to have played minor at an intercounty level, and no one can ever take that away from me.
8: Can I just ask, when a town like Rathnew is referring to you as a garrison town, what sort of rich culture are they sitting on that allows them to point fingers at a garrison town?
7: Listen, who knows where 1798 started? Who knows where those pikes were sharpened? So Rathnew may have a brave revolutionary history, that Bray, as a Vichy town, was not a part of. So I wouldn't question on that, like whatever. But if it was question was asked of them again, I'm sure Rathnew would be there for Ireland.
6: We better get stuck into the purpose of the business here.
7: Yes,
6: the Wicklow Mount Rushmore.
7: Sorry, I'm just saying the context of, I will be incredibly dismissive of anyone who's not from Bray. because that Bray was a cauldron. It was the crucible of sport in Wicklow.
6: Yeah, your credentials and your biases are both set and welcome, Darragh.
7: So good.
6: We're setting those out from the outside. Katie is obviously the one that's an absolute non-negotiable. It's sort of
7: that's the card. That's the massive card you play in this situation. There's very little. It's like it's the ace in the hole you just slam on the table, like whatever. Although I don't think that works as a card playing metaphor. But it is a thing. If anything, let's hold that back and run to all the people who would themselves have to go, ah, yeah, Katie, yeah.
6: The floor is yours.
7: Darren Randolph, seeing him pop up in, at the Emirates and going, he's from Bray. That was a very nice thing out there. I'm very fond of that, of Darren as well. Darren makes the list, and then I'll include Laura Whitmore as well. What the hell? So essentially your Rushmore is, Darren Randolph, Katie Taylor, Laura Whitmore, and me. That's it. Who else did you have in mind?
6: Nobody's arguing with this. I mean, I think this is probably the end of the conversation. How do we word this sort of correctly? Katie's obviously the serious exception to it. Darren Randolph, as you mentioned, I wasn't even aware that he was from Wicklow. There's a little bit of a fall off after that is what I would suggest.
7: It's not the most populated county. It had other things on its mind. It's never been a force at an inter-county level. Even the one time that Bray won in All-Ireland, they did it for Dublin in 1902. And then I don't think we've come close to winning a Leinster even. There have been the other thing. Kevin O'Brien of Bolton Glass, he would be probably regarded as our best ever Gaelic football player, and made an all-star late 80s ran the legendary Bolton Glass team that went to the, did they win the All-Ireland Club Championships or did they just get to the final of the All-Ireland Club Championships? There was at that point a great generation there, and Kevin O'Brien was our number 11 in the all-star team in one of those years, which was a surprise to all of us. Well done, Kevin. Then you're into the random celebrating of what we get in the way that Ireland generally, this is the joy about Ireland, is, you know, occasionally on an Olympic level, we randomly get somebody who pops up by through some genetic fluke, and then we get a medal out of it that's great. So Wicklow plays that role within the country as well of being a small population that occasionally a spike occurs, right? You have a list. I know you have a list. Tell me the list is.
6: There's a list. So actually, one of the things that I wanted to come to you on, and funny you should mention the Garrison Town aspect of it, the rugby potentials that have been up for discussion. Jamie Heaslip in Kildare, you would have thought was an absolute shoe-in, didn't make the cut. Right. Shane Morgan in Meath, again, you would have thought should have been up there, didn't make the cut. And it's, I think, possibly representative of a tension between Ireland and the game of rugby specifically. But I mean, Wicklow has been to the fore with some big players who've moved on to coaching, obviously Leo Cullen in the mix, Reggie Corrigan's in the mix, and Shane Byrne, who, like, Leinster, Ireland, and Lions as well. So, like, some big names there. I don't know if you've a leaning towards one of those over the other.
7: I don't. Leo, possibly. Look, it's not my game. To a huge extent, sorry, I've always had a weird blind spot about rugby.
6: But you're not alone, is the point, right?
7: Yeah.
6: Like, there's that bit of a tension between Ireland and rugby.
7: I don't know if it's ridiculous to be holding on to this, but there's rugby schools versus other schools and all the kind of stuff. Like, if you're in that corridor, as I was, you know, it was a different game from a different class or different group of people entirely. It was played within a certain number of schools in the Dart, and I wasn't on one of those schools in the Dart. I was on a different school in the Dart. I was in the only all-Irish GAA playing school in South Dublin. And I remember going back to our old school and I said, it was like that cartoon at the start of Asterix, you know, where there's a picture of a corner of France where it's Roman encampment, Roman encampment, Roman encampment, and then the Gaul village in the middle of them all. The school Clochome was this strange outlier, GAA outlier in the middle of that area. So that, I think, has coloured my views slightly. I've met loads of those lads, and they're really nice guys, and they're lovely, and I thrill for our success. But equally, I can't claim to be any scientist about it or have any knowledge on it. I think there is an end, like, am I wrong to say this? It's, and I don't mean to do down the game in any way. People get very defensive about it, like, whatever, that its success is still built on a relatively small population, or in comparison to if the football team suddenly, if the soccer team suddenly did really, really well, I think it would, the rugby team would, so you'd see a more accurate representation. But because it's doing so well and we're all really happy to enjoy the success, I think it's still based on, if it came to a vote like this, that's, I think you'd still find the core support is for other sports.
6: Yeah, it's difficult. It's been too easy for the selection panels from those counties to dismiss the rugby players because it doesn't carry the same weight as football. It's just football's so pervasive and rugby is not. There are some other contenders. One of them that really jumps out for me was not a story that I was aware of at all. There's a guy called Joshua Pym. I don't know if that's a name that rings any bells for you or not. This is a guy from, it's very much back in the day, but he's a Wimbledon champion. He won the, this is all Wikipedia stuff now, and Paul and Tom are going to paint some actual detail on it.
7: Yep.
6: On. But he won the English and Irish doubles with his playing partner, Frank Stoker.
7: Frank Stoker?
6: Brother of...
7: Oh, brother of Bram.
6: Yeah.
7: Wow. Really was a small pool, wasn't it? And how far back are we going? Are we back when...
6: This is the 1890s.
7: Yeah, this is a smaller, where real tennis is probably still the big game in town. Like
6: he was an amateur, I think. I think he was an amateur. There was a story of him. He got to the Wimbledon final in 1891, got knocked out in the challenge round in 1892, Now, was playing with, this leaves Michael Jordan's sort of food poisoning in the halfpenny place here.
7: Yeah.
6: He was playing typhoid that year. So, you know.
7: it's not a performance enhancing situation, typhoid. That wins in any of those, you know, when they all meet, you know, in an afterlife, like, and he goes, yeah. Oh, right. Oh, did you have a bad stomach bug? Spurs.
8: Great leveler.
7: Yeah. Was it a bad lasagna you had that day? Spurs, was it? I had typhoid. So that's astonishing. And he came back from typhoid, or did he?
6: He came back from typhoid. And I think, if my Wikipedia recollections are correct, one Wimbledon, then the following year.
7: Jesus. I mean, there's kind of a Bert Trautman element to that, like, isn't there? That's a thing that would kill a lesser man. And from where in Wicklow, by the way? Do we know?
6: He was from Bray, I believe, as well.
7: Oh, look, see, you know, all roads. All roads lead back to the seaside capital.
6: He went on to live in Kingstown, I think, Dunleary, at some point shortly after that. But that sort of information we're just...
7: That's not part of this. This is part... Look, we've all, you know... Bray has a long tradition of hiding typhoid. And long may it continue. And various other, you know, kind of infectious diseases that we've not, you know... We, as a country, we tended not to... Typhoid Mary is a very good example of an Irish person abroad who refused to believe she had typhoid, even though she gave it to 15 other people and killed them in New York. So we have a glorious tradition of ignoring typhoid. Oh. Yeah, did you know that? Oh, yeah, that's where you get... Yeah, she was asymptomatic. They had to lock her up eventually on Ellis Island because she went to, worked in the house, four people died in the house, then they called, maybe, you know, and they fired all the staff. She went to work somewhere else, people died in that house. They said to her, you can't work anywhere else, you're clearly the reason for this. Like, because she was like a cleaner working in the house, so they're basically that. And so she went under an assumed name, worked in another house, four more people died in that house. I don't know, the numbers are the threes and fours and fives anyway. And eventually she lived out her life in Ellis Island, or in like in a sanatorium, I think on Ellis Island, refusing to believe that she had anything. She couldn't get the concept of asymptomatic carrying of the disease. And, you know, she'd be one of the ones going, this lockdown, she'd be with Gemma O'Doherty now. Typhoid Mary, Gemma O'Doherty would be in the High Court right now fighting for this. Like, yeah. So she was very much the original John Waters in this situation. So, yeah, typhoid, she won for Mayo, who worked as a cleaner in New York and whatever, whenever that was, yeah.
6: She obviously hadn't got the moniker before she's...
7: No, she didn't arrive. She didn't, in interviews, she didn't go, I'm Mary, but most of my friends call me Typhoid Mary. Don't ask why. But I'm available to work. Like, yeah, yeah. Just email me at Typhoid Mary at Ellis Island Sanatorium. I'm available for hours. Is this going off the point slightly? Anyway, sorry.
6: That's what we're here for.
7: Okay, Grant. Well, I accept that Jonathan Pym.
6: Joshua, yeah.
7: Joshua Pym can now knock either me or Laura Whitmore off the Mount Rushmore, just leaving the other two on. And maybe one space for a rugby player. Maybe we just get the faces and do kind of a mash thing where we make one player, one face that represents them all. And that would be... Reggie Corrigan was in bars in... It's always weird, like, when there's people you knew you'd heard of in school, and Corrigan we'd heard of in school. In fact, Corrigan, sorry, played for Emmett. I played GA with Corrigan a couple of times.
6: Uh-huh.
7: Yeah, because he's from Bray. So Corrigan's on the mountain. The Bray Mountain is taken. Yeah, Corrigan played, as far as I see, I've met him, and we played GA together, myself and Corrigan. So in the day that people would get dragged onto teams, and played, and we'd have the Prez lads would play for a while until they had to go and they play their rugby. There was a huge thing about who's available at different times of the year. You know, and should we be loyal to the players who only played game football? And that presumably happens in every club where there's loads of sports.
8: It's clearly, he must have been a memorable player then.
7: Well, you know, it didn't happen that often. I think he was a couple of years older, than me. So so it was like I may have been at the base of a squad of the under-21s when he was playing or something like that, as far as I remember. Yeah, but I know he wasn't part of the year that went through. I think he was a couple of years older than my year of rugby playing dilettante, who occasionally picked up the round ball during the summer to keep themselves fit.
8: Never had typhoid though. Like, this is quite something that is elevating Joshua Pym to a whole new level here in terms of
7: it is okay for the typhoid. He overtakes Darren Randolph, who as yet has not contracted a any kind of, like, well, who knows? Jesus Christ, let's not say that. Let's not say anything just in case, you know. But anyway, so yeah, okay, Grant, I'll put him above that. Who else have we got? That's the cyclist, wasn't there? Cyclist. Legendary cyclist. Was he from Bray? Oh my God, what's his name?
6: Matt, I mean, this is sort of the information you would think we would have at hand. Not Shea Elliott.
7: It was Shea Elliott from Bray.
6: I'm just Wikipedia here as we chat, and he he cycled with the Bray Wheelers. This is
7: Bray Wheelers, yeah. Really, so Shea Elliott was our first, was our frontier making cyclist, immortalized in the GPO. It is Shea Elliott's body that is used as a model of Cuchulainn in the big statue in the GPO. That's, you know, draped over a rock with a bird pecking at his eyes. That's Shea Elliott. Yeah.
6: Is that true?
7: Yeah, yeah, yeah. There was a guy, there was a French sculptor who moved to Bray during the war. Possibly interesting war thing about him, but we'll let that lie for now. He would cycle around in a beret. And I would note this, my father, oh, that's the French sculptor. And he did the statue as far as I know, and it's Shea Elliott's body. If this is not true, this is great, because I'd really flesh the story out. But as far as I know, because like, he needed a warrior, if you can imagine Bray in the 1950s, who you would sculpt to be like a model, well, you'll pick the guy who cycles internationally. Yeah, so Shea Elliott. Although that figure, it's like modern day cyclists have that weird kind of elongated limbs, kind of a strange kind of, they're, so it would look weird now if you did it with Froome. It would be very weird.
6: There'd be nothing in it anyway. It'd be taken away with the wind.
7: Exactly, yeah. And so you go, Jesus, Cuchulainn wasn't a big lad. He was long.
6: Was Cuchulainn taking something?
7: Now there's all so many questions, yeah. But the different generation, obviously we're not saying that they're a Froome, but also you would have gone, Cuchulainn, excellent set of levers on him. Long-limbed Cuchulainn. Strode across the fields to fight for Maeve's bull. As far as it was, Shelley is immortalised in the GPO. So yeah, it's him as well.
6: He's Crumlin, apparently, the Wikipedia stuff. Crumlin, apparently.
7: Don't care.
6: I'm in Nays, but Wheelers. Definitely rode for Bray Wheelers. 100%.
7: Yeah, look, Bray is the gateway to mountainous cycling. So, you know, it's a perfect way to launch yourself into the hills.
6: Two things to wrap up on. And one of them is that where would the Wicklow Freudian slip there, Mount Rushmore, actually go? Where would we be sculpting this thing?
7: Brayhead. Obviously in Brayhead. It is both a mountain that faces the population, so, you know, it could reinvigorate the tourism industry there. It would stare down onto the town, and also it would stare away from the rest of Wicklow. So, that wraps the whole thing up perfectly to us. It's just Bray people carved onto our mountain, looking at our town, and towards Dublin, but shunning. In fact, if you want to sculpt their backsides on the other side facing Greystones, that'd be fine with me as well. Look, Katie.
6: Yeah.
7: How are you going to get over Katie? What are you going to do? What are you going to throw at me? Shane and the other soccer lads, we've had a couple of good ones, but Katie.
8: We were chatting last week. We did a county down last Friday, and we were saying, you know, they've got Rory McIlroy and they've got George Best, and we were saying both great contenders for the All Ireland Mount Rushmore. Does Katie Taylor make the All Ireland Mount Rushmore?
7: I would say she would, absolutely, yeah, because it was one of the more convincing gold medal wins, and that now she's followed up with it. We're trying to count how many belts does she have at the moment. I was in the XL. To see that now a hospital, COVID hospital, that very room. But I was in there. There's a photograph I used to show people that I took at the time of a woman with a beehive turned away with her hands in her ears. And I would guess people would guess who it was, and no one ever got it. It's Princess Anne, who was about four seats away from me because we blagged seats in the BBC. Princess Anne was attending it because it was, I think, the first women's boxing final anyway.
8: Yes.
7: And the noise, because of the 10,000 seats, 8,000 were Irish, easily. 8,000, 9,000 were Irish, like whatever. On a randomly assigned computer draw, we had got 8,000 of the seats for the final of the women's boxing. And the noise was insane. And Princess Anne was like this, cowering from the noise. And I took a picture of her, and then she turned around and saw me and did this face. That was my interaction with Princess Anne.
6: What was your interpretation of?
7: I got a bit of a thing back at her, like whatever. There was no place we could do chit chat, but we both. I know. Got the noise. I know. So that was my interaction with her, and then. Okay, and also because we had no idea how she was doing as well. It's a confusing sport thing with this. So there was a lot of fretting in the room at the time. There was a point because the BBC were covering us, and normally it was supposed to be just us going, "Oh my God, myself and Ed Byrne. Oh, this is terrible." And we'd have a little microphone. The microphones couldn't pick anything up. So they had to give us those 1950s microphones that had a metal lip on them.
6: The lip mic, hold up like that.
7: Right? And they gave us those. You can see why they use those in stadiums. They gave us those, but it looked like we were commentating on. We were supposed to be just making, "Oh my God, I hope she's doing okay." Kind of just, it was just supposed to be, you know, verite, just kind of like capturing our things as we said them. But it looked, we're verite with this ridiculous microphone to our lips, like whatever. And then I stood up and roared, lifted my hands above when she got it. Didn't think anything else of it. Went to the Irish, whatever the Irish Olympic Centre, you know, the hospitality centre was, that evening to watch it, and said, met her mum and her sister and said hi to them. And then they showed the report, which was mute in the background, except for the bit where I rose up and my shirt came up with me and my gut was, and it's the worst television image I've ever had. It was just, oh Jesus, that's not good. And it's led to no lifestyle changes at all, of course, but it was still, oh yeah, yeah. I've never met her, but I've met various members of the family. But yeah, absolutely. I think she totally was. Absolutely, entirely. I mean, who's going to dislodge her on that?
6: Yeah. The tension was unbelievable. I was there having the tension of that exact thing, because we all went over on the basis that, well, sure, this is going to be a cakewalk and she's going to get done, and that we wanted to be there to see that. But the tension at that moment when the fight ended and what seemed like 24 hours between it and the decision being announced was just incredible.
7: Because, as far as I know, she won the first round, lost the second round, and then won the third, as far as I remember. And so it was not clear. And it was a very good fight, like so it wasn't clear cut, because Nicola, what's her name again?
8: Adams.
7: Nicola Adams had been on before and had been imperious. I mean, one of the great performances of that Olympics. Nicola Adams had just been fantastic, like whatever. So the room was all boiled along anyway. Mm. And there was a young American girl, I think, who won the other ones, because we all adopted her for the third. For some reason, the Irish all swung behind somebody because we were just so up about the whole thing. But the closest of the three finals was Katie's, because there was a comeback, a rallying comeback by the other boxer in the middle round, and then we'd no idea what was happening. So yeah, it was interminable. It was a tough one, but listen, it was glorious. And then the anthem and all, listen, it was lovely. Lovely. I cried on screen, but I didn't see myself crying on screen because I wasn't looking at it, because I'd seen my belly appear a second earlier.
6: Don't watch anymore.
7: No.
6: Before we let you away, Edgar, we do want to ask you, we had Lenny Abrahamson on the show during the week.
7: Oh, yeah.
6: He's the person responsible, obviously, people be aware of Normal People, and you leading the brigade of witches to the door of this poor goalkeeper, who it turns out is, like, you know, David Seaman, Pat Jennings.
8: Darren Randolph.
7: He's very much Darren Randolph. And is a, because look, we saw the scene, which is actually a very good representation of a GAA match, like whatever. I mean, it was, you know, it puts a million other versions of soccer to shame, except for that tiny moment where he was through, put the ball in the net, and the keeper just seemed to flap a bit. I did this independently, and then found loads of other people had done this as well, going, that's a bit weird. It was all normal, and then it seemed like, and it was Malachy Clerk, and then of the Irish Times, had noticed, going, I think this is, it has a smell of a lad being told to not make too much of an effort there. And then your man, Lenny came on and said, yeah, that's absolutely what we have to do, because he made a miracle save and we had a word in his ear, like. And then got him released the footage, because it became such a thing, release the footage of the save, which is a brilliant save.
8: Yeah.
7: And then it turns out Adam O'Connor plays the same Peregrines, is on the, I think, the Dublin Minor Hurling panel, as a goalkeeper, is 16, another on the Dublin Minor Hurling panel. And I've had a conversation with them, Oscar Eilge, over Twitter about this, like, because they also did some thing where they're knocking the ball against the wall for Pieta House, like whatever. So we're having a chat about that and complimenting on him on this. And then while I'm joking about this, a mother from St. Peregrine's GA comes on to me on Twitter and says, he's only 16, so you can wind your neck in. It's okay. We've had a chat. Adam too seems really cool. And then also I had the minor friend of mine from school, Gareth O'Rean, is one of the selectors trainers in the Dublin minor team. He said, "Oh Jesus, listen, you'll have his mum Lorraine on as well." So be very careful what you say. But by all accounts, when they release the footage, very good goalkeeper. And it is quite telling that he threw it in a way we all knew he was throwing it. He left that flag out there for everybody to say, look, I could stop this, but I've been told not to stop this. So I'm just going to do this. Oh, well done. You scored. Well done. Because I put a note on the thing going, that was the person if Lenny had been brave enough, he would have ditched Connell and Marianne at that point and followed the story of the goalkeeper who let in the goal in the last, because he didn't make an effort. That would have been a far more interesting drama. And less filthy as well. Yes.
8: Nobody in the crowd would have wanted to get got
7: no, no one go near him. Don't go near him like him.
8: I do admire you tweeting him in Irish on Twitter. It's like when you're abroad and you're speaking to Irish when you're in Irish when you're in Spain, so that no one of the locals actually recognize what you're saying. Is that what this is on Twitter? It's like none of my British followers would be able to recognize a thing I'm saying to this goalkeeper.
7: Honestly, it was more kind of a mental fact because I saw he responded in English, but he on a separate thing had tweeted something on Sky again. And then I had this thing of going, oh, listen, he's probably Clochon. He's probably one of our generation. I don't think he is actually. I never remember to ask him. So I just habitually sent him a thing in Irish. And then away we went for a few tweets about it all. I was congratulating. They made whatever number of grand for Pieta House. So well done the lads of all the Dublin hurling panels. Banged 10,000 shitters against a wall to make money for Pieta House. So so we had a bit of a chat about that because I was wishing him well. But no, it was just he'd respond to Skelga, so what the hell, we did it at the end. And then for some reason, I think somebody who's a comedian, called Ivo Graham, who's a Swindon City obsessive and so on, got involved. And I said, oh, I had a chat with him, forgetting that the entire conversation was in Irish and Ivo Graham from Swindon was not going to enjoy any of it. So I directed this conversation. Oh, you should look at that and you should try Google Translate and maybe you'll find out what we said.
6: Darry, you've been absolutely brilliant with your time. You've done exactly what we asked you to do. You've set up the, I was going to say Bray conversation, the Wicklow conversation.
7: See what I've done there? I've made it about Bray. That's what Bray does.
6: We're coming back at some point to talk about that Ronaldo statue over your shoulder there, so we'll do that another time.
7: I'm more of a messy man as well, unfortunately.
6: Would you be?
7: You think that's Ronaldo, yeah. It's something else. Delight.
6: Thanks a million, Darry.
7: It's been a pleasure.
6: Brilliant with your time. Thanks a lot.
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0: The Off the Ball Rugby Roadshow is coming to your province. 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
1: Johnny Sexton, good morning to you.
2: Morning.
1: How's it going?
2: Yeah, good, thanks.
1: Are you fighting fresh and nice, calm week?
2: It was a good week. Obviously, when you win a final, and we had a good celebration Sunday, and then we actually had our 10-year reunion of the 2009 team on Tuesday night, dinner, and then a day together on Wednesday, which was good crack.
1: Nice and quiet, I'm sure. Yeah. I wanted to ask you, we've just been discussing the Champions League there, and so I wanted to get your thoughts on that. I actually googled yesterday Johnny Sexton Liverpool, because I thought, oh, well, he's a Liverpool fan. But it turns out it was all sort of people added 2 and 2 and came up with 10.
2: You're just trying to wind me up now.
1: it was the halftime reference.
2: You didn't Google that yesterday.
1: No, I did, but it told me that you weren't. People had heard the halftime story, talk, yeah. So they were like, oh, well, that's obvious then.
2: Yeah, no, I see there's still arguments going on about this. So I denied saying Liverpool in the changing room.
1: Right.
2: But I obviously said in my post-match interview, that came to mind then. But I thought in the dressing room, I said, look, you've seen in other finals in years gone by.
1: Right.
2: But apparently I didn't.
1: Brian O'Driscoll swears that you said Liverpool.
2: Okay, well, I'm not going to argue with Brian, despite what he says. Better arguments, but no, it was, I'm a Man United fan. Still a Man United fan.
1: Right.
3: Even now.
2: So proud to be as well. It's obviously a tough season, but I think I can't wait for the final tomorrow night. I think I'm up for Spurs.
1: Right.
2: I think it'll be tougher for Liverpool than it would have been if it was Ajax, but we'll see. It's
1: nobody really giving Spurs much of a shake. Like, we were just talking to Martin Lipton, who covers a lot of Spurs particularly, and he's like, look, it's 3-0 was what he was saying at the end. So, yeah. I mean, yeah.
2: I don't know, sometimes I think when you're involved in sport and you've had the run that they've been on, like getting out of the group after losing, I think, their first 3 games, and then the way they finished against Man City, the way they finished against Ajax, you kind of, as a player, sometimes you just think, this is going to be our year, you know. Yeah. And I've been in teams before like that, and I'd say those Spurs players are probably a little bit like that. I'd say they feel like they can't lose it.
1: Well, it's such a weird dynamic given the heroics that both of them had in the semi-finals. Like, if any one of those things happened in any given year to one team, at that point you're assuming, well, our name is on the title here, because it's written.
2: I didn't think of the Liverpool side of things. I was just thinking from a Tottenham point of view.
1: Try not to think about too much about Liverpool.
3: Yeah. You know, the big discussion about Tottenham is the whole Harry Kane thing, and will he play, will he not play? Is he fit? Is he 100% fit? Is he 90% fit? Obviously, you'd have a different perspective on this. So, like, if you were a manager and you've had Harry Kane, he's 70% fit, 80% fit, 90% fit. When do you decide I'm taking a chance on him?
2: He looked 100% fit when he was running on the pitch after the Ajax game.
3: He did.
2: I think with footballers it can be maybe slightly different to rugby players, because with rugby there's a contact element that you just can't replicate until you get to a game. No matter how hard you try in training, like the impact of body on body in a match is just so different. So that's where rugby players can struggle to get match fit. I think with footballers it can be a bit easier. Maybe not, but you know, obviously they need that sharpness that they talk about. But you know, I'm sure he would have, over the last couple of weeks, if he's been back full. If you're back full training for a few weeks, I think he'll be ready to go. If he's just scraping back in on a Wednesday to get back for Saturday, I think that's slightly different. That's where you'd have some worries.
3: And if he was scraping back in of a Wednesday, would you chance him?
2: I don't know. I think Pochettino probably have a better idea than me. I'll leave that to him.
1: It is a point, though, isn't it, with players? The point that I made flippantly to Martin Lipton was you can't trust a player to tell you that he's fit, because if it's particularly a game of that magnitude. I know there's obviously a lot of science now that goes into these things, and it's not just, well, we take him on his word. But at the same time, from a player's point of view, I'm sure you're every opportunity you get to say, listen, I am good to go, put me in.
2: Yeah, and sometimes you can be your own worst enemy, you know. Sometimes you can be, you know, not fit at all, and you're just, some part of you just doesn't want the next guy to have a chance, some part of you just wants to get out there and make sure you don't miss something. But then there's another part of you that thinks, you know, I could probably do a job, you know. And sometimes you can. Sometimes you can come back on a Wednesday and be in there for ages, and you can bluff it a bit, and you get away with it, and everyone thinks you had a great game. And then there's other times where you come back, and you're ready, and you've trained hard, and you're ready to go, and things don't go well. And it's just, like I said, it is getting more scientific, but I don't think there's an exact science behind coming back.
1: Bluff around it a bit. I wonder, like, it's interesting to hear you say about that sort of wanting to make sure that the next guy coming in doesn't get that opportunity. Are you still in that space? Because there was obviously a lot made of the Ross Byrne selection in the semi-final and people were reading a lot into it. And I know that Felipe Contepomi came out to try and sort of calm everybody down and say, listen, you know, Johnny's still our guy, by the way. Was there still an element of that for you there, like that sort of, listen, I'm still here, whippersnapper?
2: No, look, Leo's got our seasons mapped out, like, from the start. Like, I knew the plan from Christmas time,
1: right.
2: what games I was going to play when I was fit, what games I wasn't going to play, and you know, I knew that Ross got us to that position. You know, Ross had played a lot more league games than I had. I think I played 4 or 5 as opposed to he probably played maybe 12-13 games, and he got us there and he deserved to play it. Now I put my best argument in to try and make him change the plan and try and get back in there, and you know, felt that after losing the final, and I hadn't played too much rugby since the Six Nations. I just felt that, you know, I would have loved to, but I could understand the way it went, and Ross did really well. And it's important for him. He's in the World Cup squad now, and, you know, I think that game will hopefully stand to him, and he can push his way in from there.
1: What do you sort of just rock up to Leo's desk, office, knock on the door? You appear at the door, he goes, I know why you're here. Like, what sort of dynamic, what happens?
2: No, it's like, he knows I want to play when I'm fit. That's all, you know. It wasn't too long a conversation. I was like, what, are we still going with the plan? And he said, yeah, I think it's right for us and right for the team. And, so that's how it went. And, you know, I was ready to go and ready, trained hard that week and made sure I was ready if I was called upon, because it's actually worse sometimes when you're on the bench, because, you know, you've got to prepare, like, you know, I could be on after 5 minutes, so I've got to be ready for the start of the game, but really you're thinking about all the scenarios sort of when you come on at 50, if you're winning, if you're losing, if you're, you know, if things are tight. And, you know, I was just before I came on, things were like obviously tight, and then we got a score, so, you know, your plans can change in a minute. So things obviously changed just before I came on, and the game was a lot different than for me when I did come on.
1: With the Pro 14 obviously having wrapped up, and the way that it went, I presume you don't do too much analysis at this stage of what happened there, but I wondered about with the dust settled a little bit about Newcastle, if there's still elements of that kind of rankle with you a bit, or what's the, where are you at on that, or how do you sort of move past that? Is there any analysis of it? Is it just part?
2: Oh, we did a load of analysis on it, yeah, because we wanted to learn from it for the Munster game and for the Glasgow final. And I think you saw some of it in the Glasgow final, not all of it. It was a pretty poor day in Glasgow, you know, conditions wise, and you know, really, really difficult conditions to play in. So you didn't probably see some of the stuff that we had talked about or worked on, but we took a lot from that game, and I think that'll stand to us going forward for some of those guys. You know, the guys that are 22, 23, I think they'll, you know, live with that game for the next 10 years, you know. I want to learn from it and for the next 2 years, you know. But Saracens are a top quality team, you know. They've won 3 of the last 4, and they're a hard team to stop, and they've got some, you know, they've got the core of the England team, but then they take some of the best players from the other countries, guys like Liam Williams, you know, Will Skelton, like, he's in the form of his life, and you see he's rumoured to be going back to Australia now, and you add in Vincent Cock, the tight head, so, like, you just add in those players, and it's quite a formidable team to play against. And we just felt that if we had taken our chances, and if a couple of decisions had gone our way that didn't go our way, things could have been a little bit different, but they weren't, and you know, they beat us.
1: They're not bad,
2: isn't it?
3: They're grand though.
1: Are you? Yeah. It's hard to see them going anywhere. It was like, we were talking about the Jurgen Klopp. He's done an interview with Jamie Carragher, and I think the Telegraph this morning, and he's talking a lot about City. Like, it almost feels to me like he's kind of saying, well, like, on the face of it, they are a better team than us. He's obviously not sort of exceeding that they're going to win, that City are going to win the Premier League over the next number of years, but he's clearly saying, well, you know, on any day, if it's 50-50, they win. There's an element of that between yourselves and Saracens. I mean, I know there will be other teams that will have their hand up as well, but there is an element of that it looks like at the minute, and I mean, maybe you say this after every Heineken Cup season, but it does appear that the two of you are kind of thereabouts and are going to be for a little while.
2: Yeah, I'm sure we'll have some good battles, you know, coming up with them. I think that, like, you can we spoke about small margins, like we beat them last year, you know, and we had a few injuries, but the impact that a player like, you know, Vernon Pola can have, or Will Skelton being out back in really good form, and they just a couple of things just went their way this year. We didn't have a couple of guys that maybe would have made a bit of a difference for us in the final, but like I said, they totally deserve to be champions. You know, they beat us in that second half fairly convincingly, but we'd love to go back and, like I said, play the last few minutes of the first half and the start of that second half again, because there's some chances there that if we had taken, we would have just put a little bit more pressure on them, and things could have been different then. That's not to say that they still wouldn't, you know, we could have scored first and the second half, having not conceded at the end and been 17-3 up and still lost it. So, and they're that good. So it's just ifs and buts, but like, we're gonna take a lot from it and learn from it. And, we you know, some of those learnings are tough to take, because they were things that, you know, we probably spoke about before the game.
1: At the stage of the career that you're at, are you doing much individual self-analysis on that, or is it just a team environment thing?
2: Yeah, it's both. Like, there's big learnings from it from my point of view as well. Like, you know, obviously if I had to go back and play the game, I try and do things slightly differently, but there's a lot of times in the first half especially where when we had the ball, I was in contact, like in a ruck, cleaning out or being tackled, and that doesn't often happen too much, and I was caught then sort of after being last up out of the ruck, just holding out the width. I should have maybe just got in there and tried to broke the shape that we had and trying to get in and get on the ball a bit more. So there's learnings there for me, maybe trying not to be in the contacts in the first place, but sometimes that can just work out that way. It's more how to react after that and just get myself back into my position, as opposed to filling out, you know, in other people's positions and trying to keep that width that we talk about so much.
1: Do you review games just looking at yourself?
2: No. Look, we review games together. I tend to not try and look at by myself, because again, you look at it just through your own, and there's times where you have to do that as well. But I tend to just do the review with the player or with the team, and then if there's bits in that review where I think I need to look at that again, I'll look at it like through myself. And yeah, but I try not to overanalyze things anymore. I used to come home from a game and spend hours, you know, sitting watching the game and mulling over every mistake and decision I took, and there's moments that you got to take and learn from, but there's others that, you know, mistakes that look like your mistake that you can't do anything about, that they're actually not your
1: somebody
2: mistake.
1: Else, that guy wasn't
2: if he just caught the ball, or if he just, you know, expected that it was for him and not for someone else, those type of things, you know, you can't do anything about them, so there's no point in analysing them to the nth degree. It's just, you know, things that happen in a game.
1: Given your position and seniority in the team as well, if you're looking at that analysis, what's your opportunity to be able to analyse others in the team, I suppose? I mean, because sometimes it can be welcome to a little quiet word with somebody to say, listen, maybe you should have been in a slightly different position here, and sometimes it might not be, but given your seniority in the team, is that something you can do, or have the avenues to do, or have the interest to do?
2: I'd never obviously step on the coach's toes. I'd say anything I would say, I would stay in the team environment, because, you know, when the coaches are there, so if they disagree with what I think, that they can say it. And there's, it's, I was talking to Jamie Easup recently, he's in Google now, and he's saying how scary, how open it is in meetings in rugby environments, like how honest and thing. He said, if you were anywhere as honest in his line of work now, it's just you'd be fired. And that is a bit like that in rugby, but they're very open, frank, you know, reviews, and you know, at times you can dread them, you know, when you've had a bad game, or, you know, when you've, you know, we've lost especially, and you go in and you know it's going to be tough, and you know it's going to be some harsh words.
1: Is that all coach, those harsh words, all coach
2: led? It's a mix, yeah. Often it's led by coaches, but then, you know, players have the opportunity or forum to step up and say things if they want to.
1: Who are the best players in a Leinster Irish context at doing that feedback?
2: Like the senior players, really, but there's some young lads in Leinster now that have some big experiences under their belt. They've won Grand Slams, they've won Hurling Cups, so they're, you know, they have a point of view as well, and we're encouraged, especially by Stuart, to find your voice and to say something if it matters, and but you got to be ready that if someone might disagree with you, and then it becomes a bit of an argument.
3: I was just going to ask you, how do you ensure that it stays for the want of a better place, safe, that you don't go out feeling worse than you came in, or some, especially a young player, might be going home mulling about this for the next 2 weeks and terrified to touch a ball?
2: Well, that's professional sport. Like, you can't, I think you got to learn that, you know, after these things, you got to take accountability and responsibility. And I don't think, you know, we'd be worried too much about feeling. Obviously, it's all constructive. It's nothing.
3: I was just going to say, yeah, there must be somebody ensuring, you know, every once in a while that it is constructive all the time. It's not just you.
2: But sometimes it is you. Sometimes if someone has a bad game, and I've been there before where it is you, and it is all your fault, and
3: you
2: can't get away from that.
3: Yeah, it's tough. Yeah, what do you do?
2: It's tough. It's you got to wait till the next game really to put it right, and that's why.
3: It could be a long time.
2: Yeah, it is if you get dropped. Yeah, and again, I've been there before, but it's the hardest part about sport, isn't it? Like form, like I would say injuries is the hardest part, but then form, you know, when things aren't going your way, and sometimes you just can't seem to put things right, and that can go on for a while. Sometimes you can have a one-off game, and then you just, you know, get your form back straight away. But for young guys coming through, I think knowing that, I suppose that's where senior players come in. You can say to the young guy, look, we've all had games like that. We've all, you know, had moments like that where you want to go and take them back, but you'll learn from it and you'll be better for it. And I think that's the most important thing.
3: Who was the player who did that for you when you were younger?
2: I had a few. I think in my early days in Leinster, you know, Felipe would have been a big influence. You know, I think there was times where even guys like Shane Jennings, Leo Cullen would have had a big influence on me when things weren't going well. So I played in the 2008 season, played 10 a lot, and we won the league with Felipe 12. Gordon Darcy had a long-term injury, and we won the league. But the following season, Felipe's back, Gordon's back, and I'm back playing in the AIL. And, you know, you feel pretty much alone, and, you know, the coaches probably don't have a lot of time for you. And I remember those guys ringing me saying, look, we recognise, you know, what you did last year, and we, you know, just stay patient. And at the time, I think I was out of contract, and I was half thinking, you know, do I need to go and go to another club? And those guys, you know, were brilliant to me and made sure that I sort of kept, you know, my focus, you know, in the right place. And thankfully, at the end of that season, things sort of turned for me again.
1: What were you? What was your thought process at that point? Were you, was it a Joey Carberry style, I might have to head over there? Or what were you? How serious was it?
2: In Munster.
1: Yeah.
3: Over there.
2: they've had me.
1: That's all I could say.
2: We're Roger.
1: Yeah, well, that's true. Yeah, that's, yeah. What were you? What were you thinking?
2: No, it was just like, that was the conversation that I was having with myself. You know, is there a future here for me in Leinster? You know, I won the league last year, and now I'm back playing with Mary's in the AIL, and you know, I was playing for Mary's in the AIL and playing for Ireland A, which was like, I was third choice Ireland out half, and I was playing for Mary's.
1: Most people looking in would have said, well, so he just needs to ride this out a bit. But when you're in the centre of it, you're like, Jesus, this isn't happening quick enough.
2: Exactly. But like, when you're that age, you're, you know, you're convinced in your own head that you should be playing. Like, you've got this confidence, you just back yourself to be playing. Obviously, looking back, Felipe was, you know, world class and one of the best players in the position in the world at the time. Issa was covering 10 at that time, and obviously, you know, he's proved how unbelievable a player he was. So looking back, you know, I probably wouldn't have picked myself if I was the coach, you know, now looking back. But at the time, you know, I was just impatient, and same as a lot of young players are now.
1: The other thing with you, like, is that you're one of the, if not the most scrutinised sports people in this country, right?
2: So by you.
1: By me, yeah. Well, I would be a contributing factor. But, you know, so it's not just the coaches or the teammates or you that are sort of analysing what goes on. It's every jackass in the street obviously has an opinion about you. What's that like on a personal level, like, in terms of, it's a pretty high profile thing. Like, you mentioned the Google example. So somebody goes to Google, they have a crap day at work, they go home, the boss maybe has a quiet word with them, or nobody notices. Nobody really pays too much heed. Whereas what you're doing, everybody has an opinion about it. What's that been, that centre of public scrutiny? What's that like?
2: Yeah, it's had its, it has its highs and its lows. Obviously, when things are going great and everything's great, it's brilliant.
1: Do you enjoy that when it's good?
2: I probably enjoyed it too much last year when it was good, and I forgot what it was like to be on the other end of it. And then sort of in around Christmas time last year, I found, you know, the other end of it pretty quickly after that Munster game. And it was a good good learning for me, and good to see that the things could swing on such a small thing like that. And like I said, I haven't picked up or looked at anything since then. I haven't picked up a paper.
1: Really?
2: Yeah, and I probably fell into that trap. But for about 8-9 years of my career, I didn't look at anything. I met Enda McNulty when I was coming through in Leinster. He played a big part in sort of getting over that last hurdle in Europe with him. And at the time, he just said, "Boys, nothing. Don't even go there." And I was religious with it. I never, you know, looked at things and went searching or anything like that.
1: You would read a newspaper just when it comes to sport. I ain't gone that far. How would you? What was your approach to it?
2: Just see, I love reading about sport. You know, that's the thing. So I would have always, like I said, like even Trudeau was not reading about myself or reading about rugby, I would have loved to pick up and read about any sport that was going on. And I did that, and I try, you know, to just stay away from the other stuff. And the reason I say it, I know you hear players say, I don't give a crap what they say. Like, I do care what, you know, people think and say. So that's why I stay away from it, because it bothers me so much. And it rattles me and gets me, you know, sometimes it gets me fired up, sometimes it gets me down. How can you think that? You know, that's not how it happened. Last year I probably fell into the trap a little bit, and you know, when you're winning kind of cups, grand slams, and you can't put a foot wrong, you kind of fall into that. I'll see what this guy's saying, or
1: what rating did I get there?
2: So whereas now I'm just, it's brilliant for me, I just got away from it again, and you find yourself in a much better place, much happier place after you, because I know how things are in my own head. I don't need to see the endless opinions are out there, and sometimes they're about your personality and stuff like that, when you know the only people that actually know you are your, you know, your friends, your family, and your teammates. And you know, you can judge a person by how he reacts in a moment when it's probably not fair to you.
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1: There's a perception out there about you, obviously, that you're a serious guy, that, you know, there's not much crack going on and blah, blah, blah, blah. And that can just, like, exactly like you're saying, that can become a thing and everybody takes hold, and then that's just, it becomes reality. But obviously, that's when you're at the centre of that, you're a different person. I could understand why that would... like, you go to the shop, right? And so people are like, I don't know what that's like, you know, when you've had a great game, you go to the shop, maybe you just want to go in and pick up your loaf bread and get the hell out of there. You've had a crap game, conversely the same thing. What's it like when you're trying to go about your daily life and you've got, as I said, every jackass or otherwise in the streets got an opinion about who you are and how you've done?
2: No, that's your end of it. You know, the public and the media, you know, the... you type of guys, they don't match up, you know what I mean? So, you know, after the, I think it was after the, you know, Six Nations, there's times where, you know, through that, you know that the media is bad, you know that you're getting slated, but the public, you know, they're so supportive and they're unbelievable to you. You know, they're always, you know, thanks for that, thanks for the effort last weekend, it was brilliant, right. And, you know, things just didn't go our way, as opposed to, you know, your crap and doing right. So it's, often they don't match up. Often, sometimes they do, but often they don't. And that's why, you know, the Irish supporters and the Leinster supporters, they've been terrific over the years to us.
3: Your name actually was the first rugby player's name my nephew learned off when he was 5 years old. And he's an Irish speaker. And you used to hear him say real Connemara way, saying Jonathan Sexton. And every time he came on screen, he'd stand up and look. And he still does that. He's 9 years old now. So I'm assuming that happens a lot when you're out and about. You might see parents and kids pointing at you and going over for photos. And even if a bad day in the office, that must be nice.
2: Yeah, it is. And that's the flip side, isn't it? That, you know, when you talk about the scrutiny and all that, there's the other side where, you know, often you get praised.
3: And if you locked yourself away, you'd miss that too. And I think that's a good thing to
2: but
3: feel.
2: The argument is that you should stay, if you're going to stay away from me, you should stay away from both sides of the ball. And that's probably the mistake I made last year when things were going great. You can fall into the trap of listening to the good stuff. And then, you know, when you listen to it and you believe it, then... you've got to believe and listen to it on the other side. So, you know, I won't let it happen again. I think, it was good learning from, especially with this year coming up. I think with the scrutiny we're going to be under in the World Cup, like if you think the Six Nations was bad, mm-hmm. and I think the level of scrutiny now at the World Cup will be a different level altogether. So it's a good lesson for us to learn.
3: It'll be a bit easier perhaps because the World Cup, I know it's a bigger event, but it's further away.
2: I don't know. We're always in our little bubble anyway, and we're in a hotel, we're in, you know, a team environment. I don't think we're ever too, you know, exposed. There's going to be, like, I know it's a long way away, Japan, in terms of distance, and it's going to be an expensive trip for people, but you can almost guarantee we'll be the best supported side there, maybe apart from the Japanese, but we will be unbelievably supported, and it's something that shocks us every time we go there, and so we'll be in our bubble in a hotel over there, but I can guarantee there'll be Irish people everywhere, and that's something we're looking forward to, because when you go away to these tournaments, for some reason, the atmosphere when these Irish fans come over, it's much more special than an Aviva, for example, bar maybe a New Zealand game last year or an Ireland-England game, but the atmosphere that they generate when they're away from home is just really special.
1: Yeah, Tony Cascarino talking about it on the radio this morning, but that it was in the context of the Champions League, and he was like, his reference point was the World Cups that he played at and how they just become this totally different thing that nobody's ever known before and the expectation around them. What stage of your career are you at?
2: Halfway.
1: That's the optimist.
2: I don't know. I don't think about my own career like that, you know. I'm very driven by the next thing, so you know, after Six Nations, you know, in many ways we've had three finals this year. You know, we've had the Wales game because, you know, if we'd won that, we were in with a chance of winning the Six Nations despite all the ups and downs. We lost the Ireland Cup final, and then we won the Pro 14, but I'm always very driven by the next thing. Even after Newcastle losing the Saracens, it was right, let's prepare for Munster, let's get this right, and you know, I'm very similar now, you know, all my focus now is switched to the World Cup, and it's great to be able to finally say that, you know, and say it without feeling guilty, but all our focus now is on the next 5 or 6 months, and that's how I think about it. That's how I've done it my whole career, really, and that's how I'm going to go about it. I'm going to try and enjoy it a bit more, knowing that, you know, there's probably not too many years left, but you know, I'm really excited about it now.
1: Would you make another World Cup? Is that too much?
2: I don't know. It all depends on body, really. You know, I think one thing that I know hasn't diminished is been my, you know, hunger and love of coming back for pre-season. You know, I'm already looking forward to going back training and getting ready for this World Cup. So I think the day that stops, you know, I will be there to retire, but I don't think that'll probably ever happen. I think it'll be the body that'll quit before that, as you see with so many other guys. And will you make another World Cup? It's more likely that I won't than I will, but there's always outliers, and I spoke with this before with every country. You know, you saw George Gregan play a World Cup, I think, when he was 37, Brad Thorne, you know, Paulie played one when he was 35, 36, Rory Best is going to play one. So there's been guys that have, you know, done it, and it's something that probably will get more common now with how professional guys are getting, and so we'll see.
1: Talk to Rob Kearney about how to squeeze a couple of extra years out of your contract negotiations.
2: No, I'm delighted he's staying. It was a decision that affected quite a few people, in terms of, like, I played with Rob since I was, you know, 15, so I was desperate that he stayed around. I've never known a Leinster dressing room without having him and his sarcastic comments and slagging me off. So no, we're delighted that he's staying another year, and hopefully he can get a good run. You know, like I said, it's all down to your body at this age, and hopefully he can get a good run, and it mightn't be his last year.
1: A few questions coming in, and a couple of quick fire rapid round hit you with at the end as well. That's where the really tough stuff begins. But a couple of questions coming in here, so I'm just coming to these on the fly now. Danny Gormley on YouTube. For Johnny, where is the line to be drawn on the transfer of players between provinces, between maintaining competitiveness versus dilution of a province's identity? This is obviously, Leinster have been stocking up the various provinces with players that have come through there.
2: Yeah, it's a hard one, isn't it? Because obviously I'm, you know, obviously very split, being I want what's best for Ireland, but I also want what's best for Leinster, and it's that balance really in terms of, like, obviously if a guy is his third choice with a province, but he's good enough to be first or second with another province, yeah, you can see it. And you'll see players wanting to leave at that stage. I think there's been players at Leinster where they've, you know, you can't force someone to move, you know, the player's got to want to buy into it. And, you know, so it's, a lot has been made of the IRFU's role in that, but ultimately if a player just goes, no, I'm staying where I am, as maybe Ross Byrne might have done, as opposed to Joey, who said, yeah, maybe I'm better off going, well then that's what's going to happen, and that's what happens in every line of sport. But you know, hopefully, you know, obviously I want Leinster to be as strong as possible, and hopefully we can continue to hold on to these to younger guys.
1: Philip Quillen Donnelly on YouTube says, the other morning Alan Quinlan discussed whether Ireland should follow New Zealand in terms of letting players take a year sabbatical like Dan Carter, etc., etc., in our case Johnny Murray, etc. Your thoughts?
2: I've had my sabbatical.
1: Is that how you're viewing it, is
2: yeah.
1: it?
2: I am now, yeah.
1: hindsight is a great thing.
2: It was the hardest sabbatical ever, though. I played about four or five games. Yeah, or something like that.
1: Your typical sort of 6 months in New York.
2: Yeah, exactly, yeah.
1: Do you regret that, or are you kind of, I mean, I know you've spoken about it before, interested to listen to your thoughts. You were speaking to Gavin Comiskey the last few weeks about that and a few other things. Is it maybe it's never going to be a regret, but if you had it back again, would you do it differently?
2: Well, like, the circumstances were what they were. Like, if I had it back again, I'd have hopefully agreed a contract with the IRFU, and I would have been happy. And I was leaving the best club in Europe at the time, like, coached by Joe, and you know, Leo's captain, some of the best players, you know, Brian and Issa and all these guys. Like, so I didn't want to leave it, and I knew what I was leaving, and that's why I was so upset to do it. But when you take a stand and you you know, you say I'm going to go if this doesn't happen, and it doesn't happen, well then you can't just go, okay, I'll stay in
1: Europe. That's fair enough. Factors so, outside of your control.
2: Exactly. Yeah. So that's what happened, and I haven't made any secrets of that. This is where I always wanted to be. But if those circumstances happened again with someone else, I'd say you know leave, because you know you can't just say one thing and then do another. And yeah. But when I got there, I threw myself into it. When I got there, I said, right, I'm here for the rest of my career. Like, yeah. I know that people say that, you know, things didn't work out, but at the end of that first year, like, they offered me a 5-year contract to stay. Like, so I was obviously doing something right. They were, you know, thing. And then obviously when I decided to leave, then things, you know, changed a little bit with maybe the coaches and me. And I ended up taking 3 months off at the start of that year, just after announced that I was going back to Leinster. I took 3 months off with I haven't met a neurologist, and things didn't go sour, but they weren't what they were. And I think maybe people thought, you know, I was back in Dublin already, and which wasn't the case. But looking back, I loved, you know, my time there off the pitch. You know, I learned French, had my first kid there, Luca, and you know, we had some great memories, made some great friends.
1: Yeah, it's class. Everybody should do it for a little time. The meeting the neurologist was the concussion stuff, and the take a bit of a breather. Was that I can't quite remember the details of that. Was that the
2: I had a few knocks over the end of that season where, you know, I haven't met this guy. He said, look, it's like, I wasn't suffering badly or anything like that. It was a sort of mandatory meeting with this guy.
1: Yeah.
2: And in hindsight, it was great, because you get a 12-week break and you come back and you know that, you know, you're perfect. But in hindsight, it maybe was one of the worst things I did, because of the sort of stigma that gets attached to you with concussion. And you talk about concussion and people want to talk about me, you know. You try and insure yourself at the end of every season, and you can't get insurance for concussion. I'm like, well, why? Because the, you know, you've taken this break, and it was very precautionary. But
3: that should be a failing on you, though. You took a precautionary measure for your health, and the fact that you couldn't get insured for a concussion is outrageous. You think about, because it feeds into the psyche of it's just going to make players, when they are feeling symptoms of concussion, to not say it, which we all know. That could snowball into something very different.
2: Yeah, maybe it isn't. It's not something I plan to talk about this morning. I'm trying to get away from the issue as much as I can. But look, I've been like blessed with injuries, and you know, I've had a few bangs in the head over the years. But we'll see. It is probably an issue going down the line with that insurance element of it.
3: Absolutely, because when you think about it, that somebody, you know, can you get insured for doing your cruciate? And people said that's normal part and parcel. Well, sort of banging your head. It should be normalised that this happens, and there should be, like you said, just it is what it is. It's just another injury, like every other injury.
2: It is. It is hard though, because there's the grey. You can see a ruptured cruciate on the on a scan. You can't with a concussion.
3: Not always.
2: Know.
3: No.
2: No, and it's. So obviously when insurance companies can't see perfect evidence, you know, they can't think that players are 100% honest, all these type of things, you know, it's that's where the trickiness comes in.
1: A bunch of questions in about Raj to various degrees, wondering about how...
3: they're all Adrian's questions, he just told people texting them in.
1: No, look. Aaron Kelly, does Johnny think that his game improved when he worked under Raj, and if so, in what way? And C. Malone, how would Johnny rank Raj amongst the coaches that he's worked under over his career? A couple of nice easy ones.
2: Well, working with Raj, like, I learnt as much. Because Raj was, my first year in Racing, Raj came in and he'll say it himself, he was very much in the learning mode himself. You know, he was getting to grips with the language, he was getting to grips with, you know, the systems that they had. And he was in charge of defence the first year. But like talking to Raj, like when I was in Ireland or looking at him, watching him for years as a kid growing up, that's where I learned from him. It's, it's nothing he's ever said to me or done. You know, I've leant on him for advice at times and sort of asked him, you know, what you think here, what you think there, and that's where I learned from him. But in terms of as a coach to player, I'd say he's a very different coach now. Like I'd say if he got the Leinster job, you know, next year and I was still there, that, you know, I'd probably start learning from him then, because he's had the experience of Canterbury, he's had the experience of Racing, you know, with Dan Carter, for example. So he'll build up these experiences, and then it's probably the younger guys that, you know, if he ever came back to Munster, for example, it's the Joey Carberry's or JJ Hannerins that would get the big benefit of all his coaching experiences then.
1: Raj coaching Leinster, you just said there without smiling.
2: Never say never.
1: we've asked him about it before in the show, and
2: I'll tell you, like
1: he didn't bite anybody's hand off.
2: He's wanted Munster come face him harder, yeah.
1: A couple of quick fire ones because we've kept you longer than we'd planned. Liverpool or Spurs? I think you've kind of probably already indicated this one.
2: See, yes, I actually really admire Liverpool as a club, despite being a Man United fan. But it's just a couple of their supporters, Fergus McFadden mainly. We've got this, we've got a masseuse guy, Vinny Mulvey as well, Liverpool. And you wouldn't have known they were Liverpool supporters before this year, like.
3: We all start coming out of the closet.
2: Yeah, so it's for those guys that I want Spurs to win, but I think Liverpool are incredible. Like those scenes at the end of the Barca game in semi, like, you're
1: unbelievable.
2: Jealous. Yeah. Just, it would be unbelievable to be in there, yeah.
1: Hurling or football?
2: I reckon hurling is probably the most skillful sport in the world. I probably watch more football than hurling, but 50-50.
1: Do you go too much of it?
2: I try to. Again, it's hard, you know, in pre-season, for example, it's when all the big games are on for us, when the All-Ireland starts, and we're Monday to Friday, you know, training ourselves to the bone, and then obviously you've got a Saturday, Sunday to go to a match, but you know, you've got families as well, so I don't get there too often. I'll go to, like, the Fairweather supporters, I go to the big ones and put the jersey on and pretend I'm a season-long fan and lifelong
1: fan. Get the snap,
2: exactly,
1: take it
2: against
1: it.
2: Yeah. Take the jersey off and then head home, yeah. There's a few lads that are in that bracket, but I love watching it. I have such admiration for all of them. They're incredible athletes, and we could learn a lot from them, or we do learn a lot from them.
1: Who's the best outside of yourself? Who's the best 10 in world rugby at the minute?
2: Owen Farrell probably. Bowen Barrett obviously won World Player of the Year 2 years in a row, and he does things that another 8.5. You know, there's no other 8.5 to do it in terms of his just electrifying speed and how he can change a game in those moments. But I think Owen's proved over the last few years he's a world class 10, and you know, and I love playing with him as a 12. It makes, you know, your job easier when you've got someone feeding you good information like that. And and often he was the guy at 10, I was the guy at 12, and absolutely loved playing with him. But yeah, I'd say he's up there with the best.
1: You said Sean O'Brien was the best forward in the that you played with, I think, after the Pro 14 final. Who's the best back you've ever played with?
2: Brian Issa. Tied. Brian probably.
1: Just nudges it. And finally, Fontaine's DC or the Furies?
2: Say that again?
1: The key might be in the question. Fontaine's DC or the Furies? The fact that you're looking at it likely says the Fontaine's DC are like this new sort of punk rock name that doesn't ring any bells.
3: I wouldn't worry because I was the same. Yeah,
2: I
3: listened to Saw Doctors in One Direction,
2: Furies,
3: so what the hell do I know?
2: A boxing question. No comment.
1: Yeah, no winner on that one. Johnny, an absolute pleasure. We've kept you longer than we planned to, but thanks, William, for coming in. Really enjoyed the chat.
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1: It's brought to you by Guinness 0.0.
3: Right, you are welcome back to another edition of Settle In with thanks to our friends at Guinness 0.0. I am unbelievably excited about our next guest. Vanessa Ogbonna is one of the winners of The Traitors, the inaugural Irish edition of The Traitors. Vanessa, is it too late to say congratulations?
4: Probably not. No, I'll take it. You know, thank
3: well, welcome
4: you.
3: To the studio. Great thank to have you. You in here. When you refer to yourself as a winner of this thing, are you happy to share it with Kelly and with Oyen? Does that actually make it sweeter?
4: 100%. Yeah. I think I think just even if you told me at the start, maybe not, do you know what I mean? But I think from the journey of how it ended, I was very much like, I was ready to go a couple of times. So for me to have actually made it to the end, I think that's an accomplishment in itself. And then the way we ended up winning, for sure, it's just cherry on the top for me.
3: It was really surgical at the end, the way in which you achieved the victory. There was just, you almost killed the suspense, because there was suspense all the way along. Every single episode was absolutely crazy, and then the three of you were like, "No, we know what's what."
4: No.
3: In this final episode, that it was almost like watching a World Cup final and the team ends up getting hammered in the end.
4: Yeah, exactly. And I think like,

0: Like, even then, like, a lot of people weren't, some people weren't happy with the way it ended because people want that suspense to the end and people want drama and they want chaos and they want somebody to steal it under. And I think some people thought, I kind of gave that a bit at the end where I was going to, like, I had, like, a bit of silence before I revealed that I was a faithful. I scared the girls a little bit. But I think definitely for me, at that stage, I was being carried, definitely by Owen and then Kelly being the decider. So for me, I was just kind of like, hey, thanks for trusting me. Let's get this done, do you know what I mean? So
1: how is life different for you now compared to 2 months ago?
0: I'm so busy, and I thought I was busy before, but it's like different busy, but it's really, really nice. It's like just different events, like kind of chats, press, yeah, just free stuff. It's class.
1: I mean, that sounds like a dream. It's amazing what a success it was. Like, it feels almost nostalgic in a weird way, the idea of people watching TV at a certain time in the evening and communicating with their friends, texting their friends about it. It's just not something we have anymore.
0: We're used to. Streaming has definitely taken over. And I think, like, you know, I didn't really think I'd be talking about this, but, like, I think it brings back community. I think we're all so individualized, like, in everything. And as much as I love work from home, I understand, like, that kind of water cooler moment that people had something to go in and talk about, and you just keep talking about it. I don't think it was, like, something that anybody ever got tired of. You probably, like, talking about it, going to a meeting, come back out of a meeting, talking about it again, think about something, you see something. And it was just, like, honestly, it's such a privilege to be part of it, because when applying, nobody knew that it was going to do what it did. And I keep saying that it's a credit to the editors, credit to IT and everybody who was involved in that side, and that has nothing to do with us as characters. But to be able to be part of that and for people to have loved it, hated it, felt anything towards it, I think that's, like, yeah, it's class to be part of that.
1: It kind of feels like The Traitors Ireland and any live sport are the only two things that people actually want to consume in live TV right now and communicate about. There's kind of like a similarity there. People will be familiar enough with your story from the penultimate episode of The Traitors, when there was a final sort of round table in a different room and everybody told the story of their background. I wonder what the public's perception of you would have been had we known all that earlier, because I felt, obviously, it's not that you were disliked in any way. I think you were very well liked, in fact. But actually, I think at that moment, people were like, God, right, that this story makes us root for her
0: context,
1: even more.
0: Right? Yeah. It gives you a little bit of context to me. And I think for me, obviously I've been me my whole life, but I don't tend to be what people expect. Like, I'm very much like a very confident person, but I'm equally very emotional. And I think that kind of can throw you. Like, I think it's easier to accept people that are very linear. And I think I'm not linear. And I guess the context of my life gives kind of an understanding of all of those parts. Like, I grew up as a very, very confident football player. And you know what sports does to people. Like, you almost carry your shoulders up like people in primary school. I don't know if it happens anymore, but you win a medal on the weekend and I'm going around every class telling them about what I won and what I did. And that was who I grew up to be. Whereas, like, then after that, life kind of takes you down a notch in certain ways. You learn empathy, true grief. You kind of start questioning different things. And then for me, I've been kind of going through a journey of, like, vulnerability and understanding the power of that. And then being part of social media as well, I think I was probably the best at telling my story on the show, but it's because I've done it before. You know, you start to understand what parts of you that people connect with, right? And even the direct provisions part of it was very weird for me, because everybody's like, oh, thanks for sharing that. And I'm like, it's just my life, you know? And since then, you just don't really understand what everybody else is going through. And I think it just makes you a little bit more human. I think at that stage, we were all just characters in a game. And when you hear the different things that people are going through, like with Ben, and obviously he's sharing about his parents, like somebody who's gone through the same situation with, like, parents going through cancer and all those things, like, they can connect with that. Maybe some people can connect with me, people can connect with Kelly, you know, like, and I think that was a really powerful moment in the show, because it really just brought us down to, like, level playing field. Like, we're all literally just human beings at the end of the day, whereas before, people were really having a very weird parasocial relationship with us, where it's like, we're not humans, we're just rats in this kind of race in the game, you know? So it was really nice to kind of see people's reaction to that.
1: That's so interesting. Like, that, it's a very deliberate thing to leave that moment until the end of the show, because they almost want you to be these, not devoid of personality individuals, but they try and remove the backstory, that the beginning of your story has to be when you're lined up outside the castle, and then actually we get the human aspect right at the end. So that's a very deliberate thing.
0: I do like that though, because you know, sometimes you're watching shows and you're just like sorry for the sob story, but I still want you to lose. Do you know what I mean? And I think I do think it worked well for us, whereas, you know, stuff like, I don't know, other TV shows, and people are going through a competition, and then like they just throw in a really sad story and you're like, this kind of, I don't want to root for this person. And I think people, whether or not they rooted for me or not, I think they were able to either see Vanessa's part of the game and then Vanessa's the person. And I think that's kind of how I've been experiencing people since. It's either you see me as a character and you operate with me as a character, or it's like, look, regardless of what I thought about you in the game, it's kind of like kudos, well done for this side of things. So I think that's been really nice anyway.
1: Let's talk about Vanessa the footballer then.
0: Yay.
1: When does she arrive on the scene? When do you first realise, geez, I'm quite good at this thing?
0: Very young, like since literally the first day I touched the ball. Like I was always very hyperactive, very just busy. And initially in Tramore, I'd been already part of the athletic team. And I was doing Irish dancing at the time, realised that wasn't for me. And my brother was like my best friend and we did everything together. We did athletics together. So from primary school, I went to kind of Irish dancing. I don't know if it still happens, but you know, it's always used to be in like a church hall, kind of freezing Saturday morning. So I mean, I'm there in my denim skirt and everybody's in the dresses, like big curly hair. This is how much you know that I was like not self-aware at all at that age. I was like, class, not thinking like, yeah, you're sticking out so much here. My brother then decided to go to football one morning, which was also on a Saturday. And I was like to my dad, like, why is he going to that? Like, I want to go to that. My dad was like, no, you're going to this. I'm like, no, I want to go to that too. So I went to Irish dancing, walked the whole other side of Tramore, and then my brother was there. It was split into four quadrants, and there was like one quadrant that was for girls, and a lot of the girls that were in there were either in my primary school, which I'd recently just started, or in the athletic team. So they like called me in, and like instantly I was like, dad, like, can I go? Like, I actually, to be fair, probably was still wearing the skirt from Irish dancing now that I think back to it. And one of the coaches there was like, yeah, just let her in. I think I ran around for like 5 minutes and I was bet. Right. And then they were like, yeah, just keep bringing her back, and quit Irish dancing straight away. Kept coming, and I signed for one of the underage teams there like a couple weeks later. And it was just kind of from there, just had a natural talent, had a natural flair for the sport. And then the community in Tramore at the time, which is very unusual for early 2000s, there was a lot of girls teams. So I never played with a boys team. We were never stuck for a team. In fact, there was like A, B's of the team. So I think I came in at a very like good time into the club, into a good club, which was like developing schoolgirls football. So
1: how did your dad react when he found out that you ditched the dancing for the football?
0: I'm sure he was happy about it. Like, my dad was a massive Arsenal fan and nobody knew anything about Irish dancing in my family, so you know, I'm sure they were fine. Funnily enough, I didn't, from a young age I had already been like breaking gender norms, kind of in the sense that like as a African female at the time, you're not really seeing a lot of women in sport in just in general, let alone in wider community. So my dad didn't really think anything of it. It was just something that was fun, and my brother was going as well, so I guess for him it was probably easier instead of having to go to Irish dance and then go to football as well.
1: Did you have any female sports role models growing up then?
0: No, I actually realised recently that I didn't. Stephen Gerrard was one of the reasons why I liked football, one of the reasons I started supporting Liverpool, for example. And one of my very tangible dreams was to become the first ever female footballer to play in the men's league. And I would play the last year of Stephen Gerrard's before he retired. So you know what he did with like Henderson?
1: That
0: was meant to be me, you know. So that was the dream that I had, and I grew up as a tomboy, and a lot of my influences were male like athletes, and a lot of the kind of positive influences in my life as well, like at the time were like people in the club. So for me, I grew up very much like not really understanding, and at the time there wasn't really a lot of positive footballing female athletes, you know what I mean, at the time. There wasn't a lot of money in it either. Definitely more focused on the male side of things.
1: Because this obviously goes from what is a hobby and something that every child should have the opportunity to do into something that can become a serious opportunity for you. At what stage during your childhood and your adolescence do you start to realise, God, this is actually something that I'm very, very adept at?
0: Probably, was I like seven? I can't remember the years. It was either 2007 or I was seven. I think it was 2007. And in about 2009, I had gotten a call up to, like, I think it was like the emerging talents and all of those things. So I was doing that. I was playing probably two or three teams for Tramore. I had been playing Wexford Schoolgirls. I had been playing any of the kind of regional things that would come up. And then it came to the time to kind of have the underage, I think under 15s team at the time. And I'd gotten called up for that, made it to like the last round before then realizing that actually I can't play for Ireland because I was a Irish resident and not a citizen right. at the time, which was like very heartbreaking. But like from about that, literally from the get-go, I kind of had an idea that I'm good at this thing. And then with being able to play for multiple teams, it was kind of obvious as well. And then I guess not making that team was probably the worst thing that had happened. Well, yeah, worst thing that happened at the time. And it was like the process that I had in my head, it was like, you play for a club, you play for a region, then you play for country. Like, yeah. There's, if I can't play for country, what am I doing? And there wasn't the League of Ireland set up that there is now. So I think the age to play for Wexford Youth at the time was 17 or something. And me and myself and Aisling Frawley, one, like a girl that had played for Wexford Youth, had been called up from Tramore to train with Wexford for a year or two or something. And to me, that just didn't make sense to sign for a team and not train. So as a child and very rational person, I was like, well, there's no point playing football anymore yeah. if I can't play for Ireland right now. So I think if I'd had probably more understanding of where I was in the process, or if I had somebody to be like, hey, look, like, and I think nobody really knew how long it would take. Nobody knows how long it would take to get your residency or nationalization and all those things. So it's something that we could have been waiting for forever. It's something that could have never happened. So for me, it's like this external thing is stopping me from playing football. So I'm just going to stop playing football.
1: Yeah, because I did wonder where like football sits in terms of your story of belonging. Like, is it something that you excel at and therefore you get a greater sense of self as somebody who's come through the direct provision system in Ireland and makes a home here? Or is it actually something because of that story there where you're deemed to be a resident, not a citizen, and it actually holds back your career and then your sense of belonging is in a vague space?
0: Weirdly enough, I've never questioned my sense of belonging until the riots in 2023. Like, wow. I grew up more Irish than I did Nigerian, which caused a lot of problems for me at home, because as a child, like, you just have access to what you have. You're not thinking of what else is going on. And once again, like, I think this is kind of the unfair part of sport. It's like, once you're good at something, nobody cares. Nobody cares where you're from, nobody cares about your attitude, nobody cares about whatever. So I think growing up, I was definitely a very cocky child because I was the fastest. I was quite big for my age. So there was a lot of things that I was able to get away with until about like 18. Now I have to figure out how to take an actual touch. Do you know what I mean? Instead of just like losing the ball and then running after it. So there's a lot of things in my development that allowed me to excel very quickly. And that is, again, nobody cares where you're from when you are scoring a bunch of goals, you know? And luckily as well, I actually, as part of United FC, like, we went back to Tramore and met with my coach, Peter. And he was kind of saying, like, they didn't think of that either. You know, like, it was very new to everybody at the time. And weirdly enough, Tramore at the time seems to be more progressive than a lot of places now. But it was just like, they just accepted me, saw me as a child. And we were going to, like, my favorite story is going, driving somewhere. And I'm doing, like, my geography, like, tests in the back, or like my Irish exam, or like, he's like quizzing me. Like, so he's like, it's not just football, like, he's nurturing me as a person, you know, like, and because that's the only way I was allowed to go, is if I'm doing my homework. So getting picked up from school, bopping over to Wexford, playing a game, coming back home like 10 o'clock, like, as a teenager, that's a lot, you know. And I was playing, like I said, with girls older than me, so they were grand, but I'm in the back of the car, like, doing my homework, and Peter's making sure the music is like low enough for me to concentrate. If I'm talking too much, I'm getting in trouble. So it's almost like a father figure already, you know what I mean? So it is fully my sense of belonging and identity at that age, you know.
1: So did the rest of your family have a more difficult time, I guess, finding their place in Ireland because they weren't as talented as you in terms of sporting thing?
0: Luckily enough, my brother's class as well. Like, okay. he was playing with the boys team at that time. He quit football and chose athletics, and I quit athletics and chose football, actually. Okay. So it's the same thing. It was like, and I think it's less about, it's more just about the people we met and the community. Right. And I think if anything, I would even say that accelerated my mom and dad's integration into this country.
1: Of course.
0: In the sense that, like, when you're in direct provision, you're just in this house with a bunch of other people that aren't in the community. Whereas in in sport, my parents have to show up to the games. They're talking to people in my school, or they're talking to people in football, and they're meeting my friends' parents, because if I'm going for lunch after school with someone, they need to know who that is, and people are able to help them out, or give, like, some people we've met, like, able to give my mom a job or something like that. Do you know what I mean? So if anything, it was a whole community thing. And I think some people are probably sick of me mentioning Tramore every 2 seconds, but when you have context of that, like, you can't, I'm nothing but grateful because of the people that I encountered, you know, and for my parents as well. And it's done a great deal for them as well, you know, till now. Go home every Christmas, see my athletic coach, you know. It's more than just, oh, you just played this sport and whatever. I think at the time people were really invested in seeing us grow as kids, you know,
1: not so, just to be a very useful part of our team in a few years time. Sounds like an amazing place.
0: Class.
1: To be fair,
0: I don't know if it's the same now, but you know, when it was, that was the experience that I had with the people there. So I'll always mention that, because, like you said, it is the reason I felt like I was part of the community, you know.
1: So you talked there about the under 15 call up, and, you know, the dreams being shattered a little bit at the age of 13 temporarily, while the citizenship thing is up for grabs, or it's a conversation that's happening. Talk to us then about where sport takes you in your collegiate life.
0: So coming off the back of that, then I just kind of didn't train as hard anymore. I didn't really care, start eating whatever I wanted. I think I was in, like, going into like third year or something. The time is all muddled up. Going into about third year, I'd say, and at that stage I just didn't care anymore. I was like, all right, cool. I'd already started the process to go to America because one of the girls had done it in Tramore, and I just kind of put that on hold, just was doing my CAO, all those things, and then accepted UCC, went to UCC, signed with Cork City FC, and then I think I remember we played against Wexford, and I think they bet us like 10-1, and that was the biggest revelation I've ever had as a football player, because these are girls that I've played with growing up, that I've trained with, like, some of them I at a point would have considered myself better than, and I'm nowhere where I should be. I'm nowhere near them. They're running rings around me, you know, and that was just like, now I have to leave here, because at the time there wasn't, once again, there's not as clear a pathway now in 2014 as there would be now. Do you know what I mean? So for me, all I did, that was the only out that I saw, because I didn't have the funds or the resources to go have my own trainer, have coaching sessions or whatever. So luckily, again, this is really a look at the Irish story, but my coaches in Oakland University were two ex footballers for Ireland, so Mag Soren and Claire Scanlon. So they had played for Ireland, they were coaches at Oakland University. I'd gone to a showcase in London and they'd seen me there, and I was overweight and I was unfit, but they saw something in me, and they took the chance, and yeah, I signed for Oakland University
1: on a scholarship, obviously,
0: on a full scholarship, which is crazy as well, because it's like, my education was great, so I could have, they could have at least, so with the scholarships, like, you're trying to get as much money from multiple places. You don't want to give a player a full scholarship with sport, because then that limits how much you're going to give another player. Sure. So some people will balance school, academic and sport. But even though I could have gotten an academic scholarship, they were like, nah, like they just thought I deserved it. So it was something that I was very grateful for as well, because there's no way I would have been able to afford the American system if not, you know.
1: Talk to us about how the American dream then goes for you in terms of expectations versus reality.
0: American nightmare. But yeah, no, America was amazing. Absolutely loved it. I go there in August, absolutely scorching hot heat that I've never felt or played in before. So initially I'm struggling, because the American style of football is a lot more athletic than it is over here, and it's just a bunch of running. We have like 3 months of preseason just running in that heat, and I just wasn't doing great until the sun went down. And then around September, October, started kind of finding my feet. The American collegiate system is different here as well. It has a little bit of a roll-on, roll-off kind of feature. So I would probably come on middle of the first half, come off in the second half, or no, middle of first half, stay on for the second half, and then come off kind of 20 minutes left in the game. So that was how they kind of kept my stamina kind of at bay, because like power-wise, I was kind of on top, but with the stamina, I wasn't like lasting as long. After our first season, then I think, did we win our first season? Yeah, we won the championship, and then you go into a postseason in America, and then that's basically like you're just keeping in shape. There's really no out of season. And at that stage, I'm coming into myself. I'm getting fitter. I play our, first postseason game. I'm the only person who plays 90 minutes. I score 2 goals. Like, I'm starting to see where I'm going to be come next year. And about 5 days later after that game, I tear my ACL in training, which was also like a, it was a collision as well, which is also unusual for female athletes. It's usually just like, you just step and your knee goes a certain way.
1: Did you know it was that at the time? Like, instantaneously you thought this is bad?
0: I think they knew. Right. I didn't know, because I was like, okay, I'll come off, I sit, and I'll see you guys next week for Michigan State. And nobody, everybody was just looking at me like, do you understand what's happening? And I was just like, because I'd never had a proper injury at the time, like, okay. I'd had like niggles here and there, do you know what I mean? And they were, I think my like personal trainer knew, but they just didn't tell me because I would have freaked out.
1: So they tell you obviously that it's a very serious injury after that, and like, I'm sure you're aware of what an ACL is.
0: Yeah,
1: at that point.
0: Long.
1: At what stage do you realize then that it's potentially, you know, I don't want to say a life-changing one, but a career-altering one.
0: Yeah, 100%. Like, I think instantly, because at that stage, I had worked so hard to kind of get to where I was. Like, and I think one thing that people don't realize, like, in like kind of American team dynamics, like, it's very catty, it's very competitive. Like, you don't, once a player comes in, like, it's not like here, sometimes you can be friendly. Like, people don't want you to come in. So the second I came in, it wasn't really, we were all friends off the pitch, but you kind of knew that like people were going for your spot. So when it was like clear that, okay, initially I wasn't really showing the potential that they had seen in me because I was struggling, I think once that was kind of come true, it was clear where I was going to be on the team. So for me, that was like very mentally challenging, because like I said, I'd worked for about 9 months or so. I'm trying to get to this place. Now I'm here, and you just don't know how the body's going to fare with something like that, you know? But luckily with that system there, you have insurance and everything, so you get the best of the best of the best. But it was a very, like, it was a very challenging experience. And then obviously, like, in that time, my dad passed away as well. So I think in a sense, the grief made me, like, fully, like, kind of go heavy into the recovery, because it was like, there's nothing I can do about my dad passing away, but there is something I can do about getting back to football, you know? So I, you know, sometimes when people lose something, they just go really like workaholics or whatever. And that was me. I think it made me more tunnel vision than ever into the sport. So even like now my knee, my right knee, which is where I tore my ACL, is actually stronger than my left knee, because I was so obsessed with getting back to it. I lost so much weight. I was so much fitter coming out the other end of that. So for me, from a career athletic point of view, I actually came out better at the other end, but I think the grief had something to do with kind of that drive to be better, you know?
1: Does that end up postponing the grief and to some degree, given you're so focused on this thing?
0: Yeah, 100%, because I'm not at home. So I think it's like initially, like that summer was the hardest, because it was like April. Was it April? April, May. Yeah, April that it all happened. And then I got my surgery, I think in May, and then school's done. So I'm in America over summer by myself, because everybody goes back to, like, everybody leaves campus. So I'm actually on campus for the summer. Do you know what I mean? So I think I've one or two friends that live in Michigan, but other than that, it's just me. All my teammates have gone to Canada, gone to England, gone wherever they're from, because most people don't actually come from the state that they're in, kind of thing. So it's all I had all summer. So it's the only thing I could do was go to the physio. Do you know what I mean?
1: So you get injured, your dad passes away suddenly.
0: About three weeks after.
1: Mm-hmm. Then you get the surgery.
0: Yeah.
1: And then you're in kind of this solitary recovery state. Like, I mean, the obvious question is, was that lonely? But maybe the focus just completely kept you going.
0: It definitely was lonely, because it's like, there's only so much you can do by yourself in a day. And like my close friend now, like my friend Jimmy, like his family lived in Michigan and they were lovely. So like most afternoons, at least once or twice a week, I do something with their family. Do you know what I mean? And he played for the men's team as well. And then there was like camps and all on. So like I was kept busy enough, but like it's just you and yourself in this room, do you know what I mean? And then America has like summer school as well, so that was nice because there's like people on campus, so I wasn't by myself on campus as well.
1: Yeah. when you end up going home, do you end up getting, because do you go home when your dad dies?
0: I came back to Ireland, but he was living in Nigeria at the time, so that kind of messed things up. Like, my mom and my brother went to Nigeria, but I came here and I was just with my sister for a week, and then I went back to college.
1: Was there any temptation just to pack in the United States at this point, be with your sister, be with your family?
0: At that stage, there's no point, like, do you know what I mean? It's like, all I can see is this is all I can do. Do you know what I mean? There's nothing else. Like, moving back to Ireland would have meant restarting, and I would have just been where I was at Cork City. Do you know what I mean? And at that stage, it's like, there's only one thing that I have that's at least in my control, and that's like my fitness. And also, moving back to Ireland at the time, I wouldn't have gotten the same level of care that I would have there. Like, whereas a lot of people, you hear people have like ACL tears and they're never the same again. It's because you can't afford going to physio every day. Like, whereas there I'm seeing a physiotherapist for like 2 hours for multiple times a week, and then we have a therapist on campus as well. So like, the care was kind of second to none. So it just kind of made sense, you know?
1: So you see out the rest of your time in the United States, and then you do end up coming back to Ireland to do a master's in UCC.
0: Yeah.
1: Is football still very much the dream at this point?
0: Yeah, so I think you mentioned something that I've actually never thought and never vocalized, but until college was done, my grief was postponed. And then at that stage, it all came crashing back. So the point, like, the plan was never to come back to Ireland. But once I was done my college, I was like, everything that I'd postponed over those years, the loneliness, it's like, America moves like 90 miles an hour all the time. There's no time for downtime. You're always thinking about your career. A lot of the girls who go through a collegiate system label themselves as retired, but you're 20, really? 21. But it's because they've been growing up for so long. Like, this is the pinnacle of, you're basically treated as like a professional. Everything is paid for you. All
1: then
0: your food is given.
1: Then
0: you graduate, and there's no real, unless you're drafted or do something NCAA like worthy, you're not playing football anymore. And it's not, whereas Ireland does better with kind of like the league aspect. There's no, like, America's massive, like, leagues aren't as, it's mainly just a kick around for most people unless you're professional or semi-professional, and that's very hard to get into. Okay. So for me, it was like, my dream was finish college. I thought I'd have had good enough stats leaving to be able to like get drafted or get scouted for one of the professional teams, and then kind of graft my way into professional football. But then coming back to Ireland, then that was kind of held off, and I was like, okay, cool, let me get my master's, have an education in the back pocket, because as a woman, you have to have something. And then, it just kind of went pear-shaped after that.
1: How do you mean?
0: Well, came back to Ireland trying to play with Wexford Youth, and I think, once again, I left with no kind of like credibility, if that makes sense. Like, so I'd gone from like being a star player, like winning Golden Boots, winning Player of the Year season, all that, and like the Wexford Schoolgirls League. Whereas that into the League of Ireland, it's not a comparison. Do you know what I mean? Whereas when I played for Cork City at the time ran a great team. Like, I think we were finishing last, and I wasn't really anything in the league, and the league has kind of gone on about 3-4 years, so you're not anyone. So I'm kind of coming in off the back of America thinking that would hold me in a system that, like, and I joined a team with Rihanna Jarrett, like it was never going to work. You know what I mean? So it was just kind of, they had their setup and they had the way things were, and I was in Waterford, and that was the only team that made sense for me to sign with. So coming into that structure from kind of the tactical, political aspect of football, it wasn't going to fare very well for me, because I was always kind of second, third striker. And then at the time, Blessing Kingsley was playing under 19s for Ireland, so it's like two like international players and then me. Do you know what I mean? So I was always kind of in that cycle trying to push to be better, and it just wasn't working, which is why I wanted to go pro in England then after.
1: Yeah, so this goes through a TV show.
0: Yes.
1: The ambitions that you have to go pro in the UK.
0: So it's weird. So I signed with an agent, and once again, because I got injured for most of my season, then the last season I had with my team wasn't great. Like, we just weren't great as a team, and I played with Wexford, but I wasn't the main player. So on paper, that doesn't look like anything for a professional team, and clips are kind of neither here nor there at that stage. My main clips were from Oakland, where I've just played 3 years or something, 2.5, I think, with Wexford Youth. So she's aware of like this TV show, and I think Hayley Nolan had gone through the same TV show the first season, and she was like, okay, like there's some potential here to kind of like get scouted while doing this TV show, Annie Aluko and the Committer Sisters and all of that. So I was like, all right, cool, let me go and do that, make a name in the London a little bit, get some contacts. In the process of that, I get COVID in January 2021, and I was actually talking about this today. So remember the incubation period or the isolation period? It's like 2 weeks. So that's the start of January, but that's also the start of preseason. So I literally just took my isolation period, and then once I started feeling better, I was back doing the running by myself, and I went straight back into football, which is the worst thing you can do right after having a virus like COVID. It was the first virus that was like killer. So that was it. I really just didn't let my body rest, and I think that's where like all the problems kind of started. My GP thought it was just like long COVID. Okay. I had some long COVID symptoms. I was like, all right, cool, if there's nothing I can do about it, then I'm just going to keep training. And so just kept training. And then in and about April, May again, which is when we were filming in London, like my body was just had enough. I went from like training with Wexford 3 times a week or something to now training and filming in London pretty much all day, twice a day, 2 training sessions a day for 4 days. At the end of those 4 days, my body was just like just not functioning. And I remember, like, if you end up being able to watch a series, there's one day where you just don't see me. It's because I was like, they were like, oh, take a nap for like the first session. I slept through the whole day because I think that was the first bit of rest that I had in like months, I'd say. And then in that process, then realizing there's actually something seriously wrong with my body. Like if you see any of the clips of that, like my face is like massive, my hands are massive, my legs are swollen. Found out there was like fluid in my lungs and around my heart, and my body's just not working. So then the format of the show is, however many girls come in the first week, you now dwindle down to, I think, like 15 or something. That team plays the professional team, and Funder Scouts like met the likes of like Joe Cole and everything, like some different like professional players that came in. So then you make the second week, and like it, watching the show back, one of the comments on like the first day was like, me and this other girl who ended up being pro in South America were like the two favorite players. But then at like the fourth day, she was like, oh, Vanessa's great, but she's basically a cone, like she's not moving. It's like, realized that I can't physically move, but I'm trying, like, as a forward, if you understand the game a little bit, you don't need to move that much to be effective.
1: Yeah.
0: So I think that's where I was kind of having a little bit of like just using my brain, instead, where my body's not really working. So I just ended up playing a 9. Like I tried different positions because I was just like, I don't really care where I get scouted, I'll play, because I played everywhere on the pitch. So I was like, all right, cool, I'll just play as a 9, like a just holding striker, play the ball, turn, shoot. That was all I wanted to do that time, and then they could see the difference, you know. So yeah, then they were like, look, Marley, we actually can't let you go through because something is wrong with you. And I was like, no, please. Came back to Ireland in hospital for a week, and yeah, I got diagnosed with lupus after that, and autoimmune illness. So
1: what, and what's the process to recover from that like?
0: So essentially it's just my immune system. Okay. And when I speak about it, everybody's like, you're not taking this seriously. It's because I can't take, my immune system is attacking healthy cells. Does that not seem very silly to you?
1: It seems very serious.
0: Yeah, it is serious, but to me it's so silly because it's like, you're meant to not do that, right?
1: Yeah, yeah.
0: Do you know what I mean? So that's like when they told me, I was like, oh my God, of course this is what
1: that's what lupus is.
0: Yeah, it's like, it's an autoimmune illness. It's like my immune system is not functioning correctly. It's attacking healthy cells, mainly in my kidney. And then that's why like the fluid is not being like dealt with properly. And obviously the longer that goes untreated, then obviously you can like kind of die from that.
1: Can you medicate to ensure that it's not an issue?
0: Exactly. So it's a long-term chronic illness. Like,
1: yeah.
0: So right now, like, I'm on medication and I will be pretty much for the rest of my life.
1: But it doesn't affect your day-to-day, really?
0: Not for the most part. Like, as long as I take my meds, like, I'm currently like in a state of kind of remission.
1: Okay.
0: But kind of as a woman, like, anything can flare it up. Like if I get pregnant or something, that can flare it up because it's just like stress, heavy stress on the body is a kind of an identifier for that.
1: So football is at one point in your life the central thing in your life. You have a very strange incident that leads to your ACL going. Mm-hmm. Your body starts attacking itself. How do you deal with that? Is it a sort of, I need to kind of come to terms with this right now? Mm-hmm. Or what's the mindset in the middle of all of that?
0: Well, I signed with DLR waves 2 years later. So clearly I wasn't coming to terms with that very well. So football was my identity at the time. So it's so weird right now that I have to tell people that I played football, whereas the majority of people who knew me prior to 2021 knew me as Vanessa the football player. Whereas now it's like content creator, winner of Traders, whatever. And yeah, it was really hard to take because I didn't know anything else. I realized, and I don't know if you've watched this, but Thierry Henry was on Diary of the CEO, and that I broke down watching that because nobody has ever articulated how I felt when he spoke about leaving the game. And he said essentially that, like, you either leave the game or the game leaves you. So, like, there's no way to leave football at a high level in a positive manner. You're either on top of the game, you leave it, and now you don't know how to deal with, and that's what he was saying. Like, he obviously left at a very high point of his career. He doesn't really know how to be a regular person, or it's taken away from you, and you spend your life trying to kind of chase that back. And that's where I was still trying to do everything to get that back, where exercise is great for the body, being a professional footballer with lupus is actually a stress on my body. So that's kind of what happened when I signed with DLR Waves. I'd gone through pre-season, but near the end it was just too much, and I just kept getting flare up after every training session, and then it wasn't, I just couldn't actually play, you know. So I left literally about 2 or 3 weeks into the season.
1: And you knew at that point that was going to be it in terms of
0: football? Yeah, that was it done. Like, it had to be.
1: And did the Henry clip make you emotional, because you realised then that you would have had to go through this divorce process with your sport at one point?
0: A divorce of identity, more than anything, because, like I said, from a young age, and once again, just the way where football was at the start, I picked being an athlete over being a girl. Like, it wasn't an option, right? Like, the way I did my hair, the way I dressed, I was very much, excuse me, a tomboy. Like, I never did my nails. I wasn't into makeup. Like, I'm just wearing a tracksuit 24/7 because this is my whole identity. Like, there's nowhere that I didn't go that I didn't let you know that I played football.
1: Yeah.
0: Do you know what I mean? So now I'm going into the world. I'm like 20 something. It's funny. I'm starting to date people. I'm starting, like, I remember I was dating someone, and I didn't really think this was going to come up today. Actually, it was so funny. Dating someone, I told him I played like Champions League qualifiers. He was obsessed with that and gave me the ick, because I was just like, as a man, like, do you know what I mean? You should be playing Champions League, not me. Like, do you know what I mean? And it's like, it's now like the finding of myself in a society that I don't fit into.
1: Well, then, can I ask you, how do you react to people calling you Vanessa from the Traders?
0: Oh, it's fine now. I don't mind. I won 14K. Like, do you know what I mean?
1: You won the thing, so it's a pretty positive thing. But, like, are you happy with that being your identity to a few million people? Like, I guess we don't know you, so
0: me, I've worked on my identity since then. My identity is not rooted in the things that I do, whether good or bad anymore.
1: Yeah.
0: Like, I've done a lot of work. Like, I've spoken about my fate a little bit. Like, that's something that has grounded me as a person. And I've started working with the Shona Project, and I did a speech with the girls, and I said my hope for mainly women, but I guess anybody, men can get this as well, it's just like that people will realize that if nothing was ever added or taken away from your life right now, like, you are enough and you're worth good things. And I think my worth came from being a good footballer. My worth came from scoring goals. My worth came from being recognized from a young age. Like, and if that wasn't given to me, like, who was I? And that kind of transcended into kind of work life now, transcended into like social media, because from a young age, I was told, whether like directly or indirectly, that like your worth is directly connected to your performance, you know. So it's something that I've taken away. So whether I won, lost, Traitors, or didn't, whatever that becomes, it's not my identity. So right now, like, yes, you know me as Vanessa from the Traitors or wherever people meet me, that's great, but it's a thing that I'm doing right now, but it's not what I'm deeply rooted in, you know. So it's like that kind of self-awareness and work, and when you go through so much grief, because that's what it was. Like, I was grieving my dad, I was grieving grieving my sport, which was my identity, with tearing my ACL, also what I was grieving at 13 but didn't know, you know. So I've grieved this thing for so long that I had to become like a professional at grieving. Do you know what I mean? And I think another thing with grief is that, like, everybody knows it's not linear. So when I'd moved back to Ireland, that's when I started grieving my dad. So this was like 3 years later. And in that process, you go through a whole bunch of emotion, you know. And while doing that, trying to play football, and all of these things are happening, I'm just a constant state of grief for so many years. And it's like, in that, I'm having to rebuild who I am, because everything that I knew is formally taken away. Do you know what I mean?
1: Is grieving your sport as complicated and as long lasting as grieving a family member? I presume not. Like, but maybe it is.
0: It is. It is. Because grief is grief. The brain doesn't know.
1: True.
0: It doesn't know what it is. Do you know what I mean? And I think with like family members, like, you have your own relationship with them as well. And I think with death, so suddenly there's a lot of things unanswered. Do you know what I mean? It's the same thing with football. Like, I don't know whether I was good enough to become a professional footballer. And that was something that was hanging over my head. And even now I've come to a place where I'm healthy enough to talk about it. Like, I never spoke about football because I felt like when I was working with the FAI for a bit, like when I'm meeting the girls that I've played before, like, I can't say that I didn't tell anybody that I got signed or did whatever at 13, because it's just one of those things where people are like, oh yeah, I could have gone pro, but I broke my knee. But to me, it was fully tangible for me to become a professional footballer. Do you know what I mean? And it's like so weird having that. There's no real answer to that, and everybody has their take on that. So I was so ashamed to kind of talk about that because it's something that's unanswered. And if anything, you don't know me. You didn't see me play. I could be making this all up.
1: No, but maybe that's actually bigger than the 14K that you won. Is actually the ability to tell the country, you know, I could have been a contender.
0: Yeah, guys, I remember me when I was 13? Yeah. I was class. Do you know what I mean? And it's so hard. And a lot of those girls that I played with have gone on to do great things, you know. And it's like, I wanted to do when I was making my dream up, what they're doing wasn't available. So it's weird, right? Because it's like, what I wanted to do is available now. I just didn't know it would be available 10-15 years later, but they're doing it. They're doing great. The girls are doing great. But it's like, when the girls are flipping going to the World Cup, I'm not going to be like, hey, remember I used to play with you guys? You know, it's a weird thing. I've had to have dealt with it. And I'm in a better place about it now. So it's just this part of the journey that I've had to kind of go through.
1: Can you get joy out of watching football?
0: No, I don't. I remember before I signed with DLR, I think I went to a Westfield youth game in DLR. I was Westfield youth or DLR, and I left halftime. Just couldn't, like, it was just, I don't even support a team anymore, really. Like, it's just not. And somebody told me to say, oh, you can go into coaching. Actually, when I announced I was kind of quitting because of lupus, everybody's like, oh, come coach, come do your badges. No, I'm not a coach. I can't. So I think doing United FC is almost like a full circle moment for me, because right now I don't think I can be a coach or be whatever, but I think for women in sport, branding is really important and marketing is really important. And whether it's said or unsaid, like, unfortunately there's not enough done for girls. For whatever reason, you can have the debate of whether women should get paid or whatever, but I just think in general people are working just as hard, if not twice as hard. And at the end of the day, like, what is it really for? You know, like, the wider community. And I kind of had this thought a couple of weeks ago, massive players from League of Ireland retired, and I was thinking, like, at one stage I would have wanted to have flipping 100 and whatever goals, caps, all of these things, but like, what do they get from that? You know, some of them are going straight back to work, and it's like, it's a shame that they've spent so much of their life playing this thing. And as much as we care about football, the wider world won't maybe respect them as much for it. And that kind of broke my heart. So for me, I guess my focus now is like, okay, how can we tell stories true of football players or whatever, and like, and to the next generation, because branding is really important. If young girls can't see a benefit of missing parties, of going to the next other side of the country for however many hours of like Saturdays spending on a pitch, why would they do it? You know, because I think we didn't have access to the information, but right now they do. Do you know what I mean? So it's like, everybody wants to do stuff that looks glamorous. And is being a female athlete in Ireland sometimes as glamorous as it should be? You know, and obviously that's not why you play it, but no. I think from my side of things and where I'm standing, being in media and stuff like that, I would love for them to get a little bit more exposure, you know. And I think that trickles down as well, because as part of the show, like, one of the girls, I think she's like second year or something, she was like, oh, I might have to think of whether I'm going to quit football for my junior cert. One of these boys are playing four sports for seven teams, and he doesn't care about that because he knows that there's something, whether he's going to get in GA, whether he's going to get in football, he's going to get some level of kind of notoriety from this. Whereas the girls are kind of like, oh, what's the point still, you know? So, and that was kind of a heartbreaking kind of realization for me, you know?
1: I think by the time this goes out, the first episode at least of United FC is it's not dropping all at once. It's coming out
0: once every week. I'm kind of jumping all over the place.
1: Not at all. I think United FC, it's going to be a 6-part series for RTE, so that's going to be dropping probably now if you're listening to this anytime close to when we've been recording. Vanessa, it's been great chatting to you.
0: Thank you.
1: It's been an absolutely fascinating conversation. It's a fascinating story that I'm sure you've told plenty of times over the last couple of weeks. But congratulations on a hell of a year so far.
0: Thank you.
1: And best of luck with the new series as well.
0: Thank you. Thank you so much. And this is actually my favorite conversation. I think not a lot of people understand the sport aspect, so it's nice to be able to because there's a lot of things that I've told you that I actually haven't said before, which is great, obviously, for the pod. It's really nice to be able to kind of go through that as well. This is kind of therapeutic for me also.
1: Great, well, thank you for trusting us with that, Vanessa.
0: Lovely, thank you so much. Thanks for having me.
2: Settle in.
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1: It's under difficult circumstances. We really hoped, Michael, that we were going to be talking to you after the Olympics were over and you were, you know, in the afterglow of winning a medal. But you've had like 24 hours now to try and deal with what's going on. What are you thinking now?
2: I'm still heartbroken. It's done now. I've moved on. I've seen, apparently, the Russian is pulled out of tomorrow's semi-final because of the damages I've caused them. But, you know, I hope it's not true, and I hope he is in the semi-final. But I don't think he deserves to be there anyway.
1: When you saw that there was a chance he is pulling out, because we heard from, obviously this has come from Billy Walsh, that it looks like his fighter, the American, is going to go through to the final. When you heard that for the first time, what did you think?
2: I was devastated. You know, I think if he got a medal, he was the guy set up for a bronze medal. I thought in the Commonwealth Games final, I was cut the day before, and I had a massive gash in my head, and it's a lot bigger than the two cuts he has in his head, and in a lot worse place as well. So, you know, I think he's just give up. You know, I think I've took everything out of him, and he's give up. He doesn't want to go in there and take another head in tomorrow, which he would have. He's a tough fighter, but you know, I'm devastated. I'm heartbroken. It's the guy has took my dream and then not even tried to go on and emulate my dream and try and get that gold medal. He just gave up and settled for bronze, which is very saddening.
1: It doesn't really make any sense, does it? You kind of feel like, you know, the two fights that he was in, everybody felt like he lost both of them. And here he is now on the verge of another fight. And you feel like it's obviously written for him that things are going to go fairly easily for him. And he's put, it's kind of, this part of it stinks to me as well, to be honest.
2: Yeah, it all stinks. I said some crazy stuff after my interviews, but when I said them, it was what my true emotions were, and I spoke the truth. I don't regret anything I said. Maybe probably could have toned down the language a bit, but you know, it was all the truth, and I felt it needed to be said for other boxers in the future, so it doesn't happen again.
1: Yeah,
2: you know, it stinks. I believe the whole system of amateur boxing at the minute, the Olympic boxing especially, is thinking. I think the IOC need to have a look at boxing in the Olympics and wonder should it even be in Tokyo. If I was a young boxer watching Olympics, I don't think I would want to be there.
1: Was there a point, Michael, where you first started to feel like that? Like, is that because you didn't just feel this immediately after the fight? Like, you knew heading into that fight that you were really up against both the judges and also that Russian.
2: Yeah, I did. I've always had an inkling that there is corruption in boxing. And before the games, you know, we got the bad feeling that with an ex-Irish referee who was part of AIBA had come out and kind of outed them, that they were gonna come down hard on us for him coming out and having his say. So
1: that's what, know, that was that, about. That's what your dad was talking about when he said we embarrassed him. It wasn't the drug test. It was about the fact that an Irish judge had come out and told the truth.
2: Yeah.
1: Right.
2: Yeah, well, he came out and told the truth, and then that kind of, I think they were looking at us then saying, oh, we'll get this back. That didn't help us. I don't think the McLaurie situation helped us either. And then when we got in there, I was seeing how some of the fights were going. I was second last to compete before Katie. You know, I was seeing some of the boys and I was like, what's going on here? How are they losing, you know? Even Paddy's fight, even though it was a close fight and Paddy didn't perform anywhere near he could, I still think he should have. He should have won. And Joe Ward, he got two warnings. He deserved two warnings, yes, but his opponent deserved one warning as well, at least one warning. So if he even had got one warning, Joe would have went through, and that didn't seem to happen. It seemed to be out to get Joe from the get-go in that fight. And then when I went to the ring the first time, that was part of my nervous energy. I was more worried about the judging than my opponent. And, you know, it kind of showed my performance. I didn't feel it performed in the first fight. I still won handy, but I knew in the second fight after watching the Russian 91kg and the Kazakh kg final, the Kazakh 91kg final the night before, and the Russian got the decision, which was a complete shambles. I knew it could be to me, it could happen to me tomorrow, and then I was saying to myself, no, this is not going to happen. It's going to be on national TV, millions and billions of people watching. There's not a hope in hell they could do this to me, but, you know, after the first round, they went, oh, they're going to do it to me.
1: That first round was a brilliant performance from you. Like, we've only heard that you went back to the corner. Tell us what happened. So you in that first round, I guess it goes exactly to plan. That was exactly what you wanted to do.
2: Yeah, we fought exactly the game plan. You know, we were hitting him the shots. We opened up his wounds. I felt it was hurting him. I felt I was in control of the fight. I didn't even feel out of breath. I felt I was still in first gear. And I was cruising. You know, I was happy. I was so happy to come back to the first round because I was worried. Because in the first fight, I felt my legs were tired. But I was like, my legs can't tire in this one. I don't have as much nerves. But they weren't tired. And I was like, brilliant, this is me. I'm just going to box the ears of this guy for the rest of the fight. And next minute I hear I'm down, I was like, come on, man, what's going on? The guy didn't touch me in that room, really. I honestly didn't believe he hit me once. And if he did hit me, he didn't hit me clean. There was no clean punches at all. He landed on me. His punches were cuffing shots. They weren't shots which you could even score. I thought it was a great round of boxing myself. I'm not picking myself up running, but I really did. I believed, come back after that round, that was my round, hands down. And then that just changed the whole tactics of the whole fight, because that means I had to change up my game plan and go forward. And I think I destroyed him in the second round, which would have been 2-0 up, and then they leveled it up. But I think they kind of leveled it up to make it look like it was a more fairer fight than what it actually was.
1: Yeah, that's the easiest way to be corrupt, is pretend that, you know, to make it look close. What was your dad saying after the first round?
2: Him and Zor, they both said, brilliant round. See, everything you're doing is right. You're fighting perfect at the tactics. And they were just telling me different wee things to keep doing. I was so happy. And then Eddie Bulger shooted in this from, he heard from the crowd that we were down. He says, you're down. And I heard my dad saying, what? And turned around. And I think he says after, he's looking at the camera and says, millions of people are watching this. The whole world is watching. Just to try and kind of say, listen, you just can't do this. But it's devastating. And I just hope my reaction after the fight, you know, I kind of reacted that way. I hope it's opened the eyes of the world. The boxing system and the scoring system in boxing. I hope it doesn't happen again. I hope for other athletes in the future, this stuff doesn't happen. I hope I can change people's opinions and open the eyes to corruption.
1: Well, I really hope so. It's just like, you just have no faith in the people who run boxing to change. Even the statement that came out from them was saying, oh, look, you know, if anybody has any evidence of corruption, we're going to listen to that. But in the meantime, if anybody says anything, we're going to take whatever recourse we have, including legal, which means that if anybody else comes out and does what you do, they're going to try and sue them.
2: Yeah, it's crazy. And then they said they were kicking referees and judges out. A few, they were sending a few referees and judges home due to not performing up to their standards and scoring fights the right way. But at the same time, the fighters, the referees and judges who done my fight and done the 91 kg fight, they were still there today.
1: Yeah, we've heard mixed reports about who has showed up and who hasn't showed up today. Some of your judges definitely were there, but it sounds like maybe the referee got kicked out.
2: Yeah, I don't think she got kicked out. I think the referee, she is part of the hierarchy of the referees and judges, along with Michael Gallagher, and I think the Polish guy as well. I think he could be a part of it.
1: Right.
2: There's seven judges who get they kind of the ones who pick who judges the fights, and you know, they're the top star referees. And I think the Algerian referee Kiera, she is a part of that. And the other referees, Mickey Gallagher and the Polish referee, are also a part of that, I'm near sure.
1: When you said that you felt your legs were tired in the first fight, and that was all part of the nervous energy, that all, I guess, stretches back to the moment in the draw when you guys find out that there's been a positive test and you don't actually know which fighter it is.
2: Yeah, you know, and no one had a clue when that happened. Not one of us had an inkling except for Michael himself. I think he knew, but he didn't say nothing. You know, it could have been anybody, because if you're taking a nasal spray or an inhaler, and it could have something in it, then you don't even know. You know, if you don't check it, so like it could have been anybody. You could even be taking vitamins, and they could be produced on the same lane which has something with a banned substance in it, and it could be contaminated. So, you know, all this stuff, there's all possibilities. So people were like, what the hell's going on? Who is it? We don't even know. We want to know. And I think some faders were worried because they don't know if they check some things or not. But, you know, I was fairly confident I was okay, because I check everything I take. And, you know, I'm a professional at this now. I've been doing it for so long. So it wasn't me right away. But I was still worried for the faders. And then when the news came out who it was, we were all shocked. But, you know, it is what it is. We were there to do business, and it didn't really bother faders. You know, I think it was just a bit bad the way it was handled from on everybody's behalf, not just Michael's behalf, on everybody who had a notion of it before the coaches had a notion of it, because to have that kind of sprung on them when they didn't know, on probably one of the biggest days of the Olympics to start, right, when you find the draw, it's probably one of the most exciting days for media and for even the faders, you know.
1: Yeah.
2: To have it kind of took away from us with that situation was a bit of a shambles.
1: So that's the start of it. And then after that, there's this sense that maybe actually you're going to get somehow punished for an Irish judge breaking ranks and going to the newspapers in the build-up to the fight. At what point does that start to become part of... Because what we heard in the build-up was that people know whose names are on the medals already. And that you guys were hearing this as well, and that was part of the conversation that was going around the athletes' village, and in particular among the boxing camp, and that there was real fear that this thing, the system was rigged before you even got started.
2: Yeah, well, to be honest, I didn't. I know what the other fighters probably did here, but, you know, when any of that was even mentioned, I just tucked myself away in the conversation. Didn't want to hear. Didn't want that negative energy around me. So I knew what was being said. I didn't really hear about the medals or the names on medals, but I knew it was meant to be all over the internet, and the referee Seamus was meant to be putting it everywhere. So when I knew he was putting it everywhere, I knew he was writing stuff, so I knew that they could have been able to get it right away from the start.
1: And so, in fairness, then that maybe might not have been that much of a drain on your energy.
2: No. I would say it was the back of my head, you know, kind of maybe in the subconscious. I don't know, but you know, when things like that, I just try to put them at the back of my head and try not to think of them, but. When it kind of kicked in, when they're watching through at the competition, you see at the start, I was seeing Russian fighters who probably should have got the decision, not to get the decision, and then it started to come like Russian fighters who definitely didn't deserve a decision getting the decision. So it kind of fitted in, if you know what I mean.
1: They were making amends maybe for a few mistakes they made earlier.
2: Yeah, I think. No, I don't want to say mistakes. I think they were making like losses so they can make wins. You know, saying, like, we've lost a few, but we've definitely won a few.
1: Yeah, so I think you're back there. We just lost you for a second. Just to go back to the actual fight itself then, in the second round, obviously you've got to change tactics. Does that mean just sitting and standing in the middle of the ring and go more toe-to-toe?
2: When I changed tactics in the second round, it was just go beat him at his own game. I knew I had the fitness, I knew I had the strength, and I knew I had the skill to do it. And, you know, I went out there, and to be honest, I blasted him away in the second round. The referee was terrible. She kept, before the fight even started, she said to me, keep your head up, and I hadn't even moved yet. I was only stepped into the ring, and she came over and checked my gloves and checked my gum shield, and then she says, keep your head up. Why would you say keep my head up when I haven't even started boxing? So, you know, throughout the fight, she was always on me, and she was always giving me a bit of saying to me, like, you gotta do this, keep your head up, Colin, keep your head up, one more, I'm gonna warn you. So you're like, oh, you were on thin ice the whole time. And then when he was cut, she was cleaning me instead of cleaning him. I just didn't understand it. He was in the second round, he was knackered, and she was taking me over and cleaning me and then cleaning him. She was giving him extra time to breathe, to get his breath back, because yeah, she knew he was gassing.
1: Yeah, there was one bit where it looked to me like you'd actually hit him and he slipped, or you'd hit him and he was on his way down, and she steps in and intervenes and says, "Oh yeah, no, here, you take your time now and get your breath."
2: Yeah, it was. I just don't, thinking back on that, it is annoying. But there's nothing I can do about it now. I can't change them. I'm not crying about it. I'm not being a sore loser. I'm actually over it. I'm happy with how I am and how things are going to go in my life. I'm happy, healthy, and I have a healthy family and I have a lovely baby and fiance who are over here with me. So, you know, it eases the pain.
1: We can hear them in the background, and like, I'm not sure everybody fully understands the context that this, you know, you have somebody there. I guess it's going to be hard for people to believe that, but like, you know, we've seen the pictures of you guys. You had a smile on your face. You can't but smile when you've got a kid like that wandering around.
2: Yeah, you know, I was here to do it for her. I brought her here because I wanted to look back in many years' time, look back at a photo album and show her, listen, you were here when I won gold. I honestly believed it was my destiny. I honestly believed I was going to do it. So I wanted to look back and show her that I'd done it. And, you know, unfortunately, that's not going to happen. But we'll look back on this here and say, you were in Rio when you were 17 months old. So, yeah.
1: And maybe,
2: you know, it's still not a bad thing to say.
1: And hopefully you do change boxing somehow. Sergio Martinez has been all over this for the last three or four days. He's still tweeting about it right now. He's just retweeted one of the off the ball tweets from earlier on about the fact that the Americans pulled out. So, like, you know, your profile from this, you don't have the gold medal, but your profile is definitely, and it's been all over the New York Times, like, you need profile to turn professional and to get the type of deal that you need to get to support your family and to make sure that, you know, you've got a bit of control over who you fight early on in your career. Is there any silver lining in that fact that, like, you're one of the names on all of the biggest boxers in the world's lips at the moment going, this guy's a super boxer and he got robbed?
2: Yeah, I think that's probably definitely the silver lining of what's happened here at the games. You know, I've got major publicity. You know, I probably wouldn't got this type of publicity if I won gold. So, you know, it's a bit of a silver lining, but it still doesn't heal the fact that I'll not be taking home the gold, because I honestly believed and I thought it was my destiny. I've seen it so many times, and I imagine myself, I can picture myself walking down Copacabana with my daughter, my fiance, and my gold medal, and unfortunately it's not going to happen, but, you know, we move on, we continue, and life goes on.
1: What's next? When will you turn pro? How soon does that happen, do you think?
2: I don't think I'm going to make any quick decisions yet. You know, I've got plenty of time, I'm still young, I'm going to go on now. I have some family time and go on a few holidays and just enjoy life for the minute.
1: Well, listen, it's well deserved, and I hope that you're part of whatever homecoming, if you want to be, for the rest of the medalists. I know it obviously feels like it might not happen or might not be the right thing to do, but like, there's an unbelievable level of support. Like, it's gone crazy here. The whole country is absolutely enraged by what has happened, to a level that maybe, you know, I haven't really seen in a very long time. So I hope you feel that. I hope you feel that the whole country is right behind you.
2: Yeah, I actually just want to say thank you to every single person who's got behind me and supported me throughout the whole games and throughout my whole career, and to my old fans and my new fans, thank you, because without you I wouldn't be sitting here so happy right now, because the messages I've got on Twitter and on Facebook and on Instagram and text messages and everybody who's got in contact with me, it's been unbelievable support. And I've seen a kid from Dublin who wrote a letter and is sending me his gold medal from school because he believed I won so much, and, you know, that kind of stuff, that just makes you smile. And to that kid, if he's listening, I have my Olympic vest, which I fought in for him. So I just want to say thank you to everybody. I appreciate everything.
1: Michael Conlon, legend. Thanks a million.
2: Cheers, man. Thank you.
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5: I might start with an interesting place. We're very obsessed with Roy Keane in this country, as I suspect you know. I looked and you picked a team for 442 magazine.
6: Yeah.
5: And it was a damn good team. You had Barthez, you had Thuram, Beckenbauer, Tony Adams, Paolo Mandini, that was your defence.
6: Yes.
5: You had Steven Gerrard there, you had Stoichkov there, you had Pele, yeah. Cantona, you had Maradona. And you had Roy Keane.
6: Yeah.
5: You said of Roy, both physically and tactically, a giant of the game.
6: Yes, and mentally as well. I think he had everything midfielder, modern midfielder, can wish. Physically, he could run for hours. He had the perfect aggressivity on the pitch as well. Mm. Sometimes over the top. But in terms of, he was a good passer, good breaker as well in terms of running through the midfield lines. He could score as well, give the last pass. I think he was the perfect leader on the pitch and the perfect modern midfielder.
5: You also said you really enjoyed playing against him.
6: Yes, of course, because when you play against such opponent, that force you to be a better player and better person. So yeah. That force you to push your own limits over the top all the time.
5: It's very interesting. Sometimes Roy, different people appreciate him in different ways, because Graeme Souness recently said that he never thought Roy was world class.
6: Mm-hmm.
5: And when I looked at your team, it was funny. Tony Adams had picked a team next to you,
6: mm-hmm.
5: and he picked Patrick Vieira in the team and said, in my opinion, a far superior player to Roy Keane. Don't get me wrong, Roy did a fantastic job for United and they are similar, but Patrick miles ahead.
6: It's his opinion,
5: sure.
6: I think. You know, when you try to compare, you know, abilities from players, I think it's becoming a virtual world and everyone has his own opinion. So I think they are still two great leaders, great players. And so for me, there's no doubt about it. So there is no comparison for me between them.
5: Yeah, it's impossible to separate them.
6: Yeah, it's like, would you prefer Messi or Cristiano Ronaldo or Ronaldo, the Brazilian guy with Zidane?
5: Yeah.
6: You know, there is always fans for both of them, so...
5: Sure. We all remember you from your time at Arsenal, obviously, very well. But
6: yes.
5: You played over 200 games for Monaco, mm-hmm. and that's where a huge chunk of your career was. And it was Arsene Wenger who gave you your start there. You said something very interesting about Wenger, which was that Wenger dealt with the human being first and the footballer second.
6: For me, this is very important, and I think we are missing that... more and more often in modern football, I think we are too focused about for the financial side, which is becoming very important, the most important things in football. But it's the same here in your job, I think. Before coming here every morning, try to do the best you can in your job. You're a human being with your weakness and your qualities.
5: Mm-hmm.
6: And I don't know if you're married, I don't know if you have kids, but you have your own problems as well. So if you don't work on the human being first, then you cannot take the most of it in your job. So I think Arsene has a good attitude. He always done like this, you know. He always try to perform well on the human being. And it's very interesting to see what kind of profile of player he has bring to Arsenal all the time. Maybe he's missing as well something very important for the last few years, yeah.
5: Yeah, and I want to ask you about that, but tell me what the 18-year-old Emmanuel Petit, who broke into the Monaco team, very exciting, what kind of human being was he?
6: You would be very surprised, because I stepped into the first team when I was 16, 17 years old, and never left the first team. I played every single game who came. We played a French Cup final. We played a European Cup final against Werder de Bremen. We lost in 1992. So I had an amazing start, you know, for young players. But because we are in Dublin, You have no idea what he said to me when he came up the following day of my first game. I was playing central defender at Monaco, and I was marking the striker who played at that time back in the days. He played for the national team, and I had a great game. He didn't score, and we drew that game. The following day, when we recovered for that game, after a run, he came to me. I was stretching on the side. And he looked at me and he said, Manu, you need to open your heart and you open your mind and your mind as well, because if you don't do that, you will never know who you are really. So that means you're a young fellow, and at your age, you need to enjoy your life. So that means you need to go sometimes to nightclubs, drink beers with your friends, do your own stuff at your age. I was looking at him and I said, I try to be the best footballer I can. So after the game yesterday, I went straight home and I ate, and then I went to bed. I said, that's what I'm saying. You need to live. You need to discover who you are really inside, your personality. You're too young to understand that. So if you want to become a better player, then you need to know who you are.
5: Amazing advice.
6: Yes.
5: And did you do that?
6: Oh, you have no idea. More than that.
5: Monaco was a fun place.
6: Yes. It's still a fun place.
5: Did it make you a better footballer, do you think? Going to nightclubs, having fun and enjoying life? Did you notice a difference?
6: You know, I'm this kind of person, very sensible, and I've got my own character. Sometimes, you know, a big character. I understand that I impress people sometimes by the way I am, the way I'm acting. But it helped me a lot because when I discover myself, then I was happy, and then I accept the fact that I was very sensible, and then I was over the top sometimes. So it helped me a lot to open my mind and my heart. And this is why I gave the best of me all the time when I was under such management with Arsene Wenger, for example, or with the national team. Every time I met manager with an open-minded, open heart, human being, then I gave more than 100% on the pitch all the time. Every time I met somebody in front of me who kept on telling me, you are under contract, you need to win games, it's like this, it's like that, it's like this. I wasn't very performing very well all the time. So this is the best for me.
5: You need
6: comparison.
5: That
6: I need human being in front of me.
5: Because if Arsene Wenger went to Ian Wright someday and said, if you want to become a better footballer, you need to discover yourself.
6: Of course.
5: Ian Wright might have laughed and said, okay.
6: Really long time ago.
5: So besides going to nightclubs, how did you discover yourself? Like, were you reading books? Because you seem like a more thoughtful footballer. Like, can you remember that time?
6: I am always been a big reader. I wrote already 2 books already. So when I was 18 years old, even when I was at the academy at Monaco, I used to write books all the time for myself every day. And
5: fiction or about yourself?
6: About myself, just like a girl, you know, keep
5: a diary.
6: Right. That's what I used to do, because I lost my brother on the pitch. I lost my grandfather, my best friend as well, in space of 2 years when I was at the academy. So, you know, when you walk at this age, 14, 15 years old, and you know that you are playing with your future, your own future, but you are in a man's world, but you're still a teenager, a kid, then you have to pretend that you, and acting that you're a man. So when you are confronting to the death or bad things, bad behaviors, then you have to take it and to live with it. Simple as that. I have to live probably at this age like a man. And but I have no regret, because it helped me a lot in my private life as well. So
5: yeah. Your brother, I didn't realize, sorry.
6: Died on a pitch,
5: Died playing football?
6: Just a couple of weeks before I signed my first contract as a professional.
5: Right. Suddenly, completely unexpected. Awful.
6: He received a ball in the head, and he fell down a couple of minutes afterwards, and he died. And my other brother, he was playing with him on the pitch, and He was supposed to be married a couple of weeks after that. His girlfriend was watching the game as well. And it was a terrible moment for my family. because my parents, they were at Monaco with me at that time, and we received a phone call. And that was the first time, the last time I've seen my father smashing his own head on a against the wall.
5: Wow, it's terrible.
6: But that's life. I'm so sorry to be so rude and so brutal. But that's life. It happens to a lot of family. A tragedy happens every day. So I'm sorry. But we need to stay positive, and we need to keep on going for their memories, but as well for ourselves, because life is a fight.
5: Mm-hmm. That's how you see it.
6: Yes.
5: Wow, we could jump in at a million different places after that. taking a more interesting kind of take on life then, you also said something very interesting about Wenger, which is that he was quite a spiritual guy.
6: Yes.
5: Like if he's angry, he likes to walk with his feet on the grass.
6: Yes,
5: on the grass to feel the elements of the earth.
6: Yes, that helps him to think better, you know.
5: Yeah.
6: He does that, you know, in England, in his house. But, you know, I know us since 25 years.
5: Yeah.
6: So from the start of his first management with Monaco and until now, I know him. I know how he progressed as a person, as a manager. And he's got his own tweaks, you know.
5: Yeah.
6: Just like you said. But I think he can be superstitious as well sometimes. So
5: for all the rationale and the intelligence.
6: Yes.
5: There's a superstitious side.
6: Yes. But that comes from his degrees he's got, you know, since a long time. He's got an economics degree. So that's why he's directing the Arsenal club the same way.
5: Yeah. You mentioned so his brilliance, and I know you're a fan of him,
6: yes.
5: And yet you've also made the point that maybe if there's a criticism, there's his inability to switch off, but also there's a certain stubbornness maybe, an inability to recognize certain mistakes.
6: Yes.
5: And you, we'll talk about in a moment, just, you know, the great team that you played on and this back four and the steel.
6: Yes.
5: And he would have seen the steel and how important the steel is, and you watch his teams more recently. There's less steel, and I often think to myself, he has seen what Petit and Vieira and Adams do.
6: Honestly, my answer would be very easy to understand. If you want to win trophy, then you need to suffer. That means physically and mentally, you know, especially the Premier League, you know, it's so hard. You have to fight every single weekend against even the teams are fighting against relegation. So it's not, there's no easy game in Premier League. There's no winter break or whatsoever. We play every single weekend with a high tempo. It's, for me, Arsene must understand that he won trophies a long time ago because in my time, in this team, you know, you said the back four, the English guys with David Seaman in the goal, we were leaders, we were warriors. We wanted to win. We didn't want to play well, which most of the time we play well as well, but we wanted to win. That's the big difference between this generation, actually, at Arsenal. They play very good football for ages.
5: Yes.
6: From the start with Fabregas, when he was there, they were playing probably the most beautiful display in Europe after Barcelona. But what did they win in space of 8 years? Only 2 FA Cup.
5: Yeah.
6: Why? Because every time they come on the pitch, they want to play well. They don't think to win the game. That's different for me. And if you want to win the game, it doesn't mean you are the best player on the pitch. You need to get the best mental, the best physical presence on the pitch as well, in terms of capacity as well. But for me, you cannot earn that on a daily basis on the training ground. You need to get that in the character, in your blood.
5: Yeah. I was surprised when I read today that you were only at Arsenal for 3 years. Because in my head, it's such a big time and such a vivid memory. And I don't know, what's your ultimate memory of the double 1998, you and Vieira? And just, you know, it felt like the weather was good and it was just kind of magical. There was something magical about that team. Nicolas Anelka was unbelievably exciting.
6: He was flying, yeah.
5: I remember the FA Cup final against Newcastle. And just, whoom, and Overmars.
6: Yes. Like,
5: it was just the most glorious team.
6: I think we were like a piece of coin, you know. We are very, we fit all together. Everyone knew what he had to do on the pitch, precisely.
5: Mm-hmm.
6: We knew.
5: Because of Wenger, or because you just served?
6: Because of Wenger, because he was, you know, when you're a manager, you try to make the best puzzle, you know, between the pieces you have, you know, and that's what he did. And when you play on the pitch, every single player needs to know exactly, precisely what he has to do on the pitch and what he can, and what he cannot do on the pitch as well. And back in the days, that time, when you look at Overmars, Bergkamp, Thierry Henry, Anelka, Ray Parler, me, Patrick Vieira on the back four, we all knew what we could do in our position. It's as simple as that. If you try to pretend you are somebody else on the pitch, then you start losing your focus and losing the rules for your teammates.
5: Why did Vieira and Petit just work?
6: Because first, I think we like very much each other.
5: As people?
6: As a people, as person. I think it's very important. We knew each other before we played together at Arsenal, and I think we were like I said, like a piece of corn. I think he was taller than me. he loved running with the ball in his feet. You know, me, I love to play long ball or short passes. You know, try to break the lines in with one pass. But we were ready, you know, we were linked just like something invisible on the pitch. I always knew when I was fighting on in the side of the pitch that he was behind me all the time. And it was the same for him. So when you've got this feeling on the pitch, then you can fight every single second on the pitch because you feel secure all the time.
5: Let me ask you about what must have been the most glorious 3 or 4 months in your life. So you come off winning the double. And then
6: start from the beginning. I won the championship with Monaco. Then I went to Arsenal. We won the double the same year. We won the double. Then we won the World Cup with France.
5: Well, let me jump in there. So this is the 92nd minute of the World Cup final against France. You've already popped a cross or a corner onto Zidane's head to score. But if you can just visualize this, Brazil have a corner.
6: Yes.
5: Emmanuel Petit is in his own box defending.
6: Yes.
5: The other goal is a long way away.
6: Yes.
5: And then this happens.
7: La reprise, les Brésiliens se marchent dessus. Allez, Christophe Dugarry, il faut qu'on continue l'effort. Christophe Dugarry avec Vieira sur le côté gauche. Le voici, Patrick Vieira. Emmanuel Petit est monté.
8: Il va le mettre.
7: Emmanuel Petit.
8: Oui.
7: Ouais. Oh, c'est gagné pour l'équipe de France.
8: Bravo, Emmanuel Petit.
7: 3-0. La France est championne du monde.
5: We went with the French commentary. I understand the extraordinaire. You smiled during that. You enjoyed that. Where are you?
6: I'm back 17 years ago. And that moment, that woke up, has transformed our lives forever. It's funny to say that football makes people so happy or so upset sometimes. But I can say football have changed my life forever, you know, since that moment. Of course, the title we won with Arsenal or with Monaco or different club I've been there is very important, very important. But it's nothing compared with what you can do with your national team. Mm-hmm. You're not a football player anymore when you play for a national team. And this is the critics I can make in my time, but with this generation actually. You need to understand the difference between playing for your club and your own nation. Mm-hmm. And what I felt really, what I heard that again, a big pleasure. Just like Shakespeare said, to be or not to be, you know, to be at the right place at the right moment, you know. Yeah. For me, we are all looking for, you know, for purpose in our lives. Yeah. And at that time, that minute, I had the feeling that everyone was looking at me.
5: Well, they were.
6: Probably, yeah. And you have no idea. Since I'm a father, I lived the same emotions. The feeling I'm existing, you know.
5: Yeah.
6: For something real. And this is what I felt, you know. A big pressure, big communion, a link with the fans. But it's right after the game we realize, I think we needed a couple of days. Because we were a little bit scared at the beginning, especially the following day when we went on the Champs-Élysées with 1 million person.
5: Remember, yeah.
6: We haven't seen that since the liberation of France after the Second World War.
5: Sure.
6: So it was a big, big, big thing for us. And it's then you realize that football is more than just a sport.
5: Were your family in the crowd that night?
6: Yes, of course, yeah.
5: So for you guys, like,
6: can you imagine?
5: I can't imagine
6: what my parents felt at that moment when my brother died a couple of years before that, and then his son. You know, that's why I've done what I've done as well on the pitch. I don't know if you remember, but every time before the start of a game, I made every time the same thing on the pitch. You know, just clink, just a few grass, you know, in my hands, you know, try to repeat always the same thing in my mind, in commemoration, in memories of my family and my brother. I was playing just like in a mission, you know, I was in a mission.
5: I didn't actually know you did that, picked up grass. And
6: all the time.
5: Yeah.
6: And got the same numbers in my back as well.
5: Do you meet your parents that night? Do you come down? There's no words to say, is there? It's just a hug, I guess.
6: I couldn't see my parents straight after the game because, as you can imagine, everyone wanted to see us, and we went straight back to Clairefontaine, the national camp, you know, in the middle of the forest, and with our wives and girlfriends and kids.
5: Mm.
6: And then a couple of days after that, I went back to my village in Normandy, and it was crazy. It was amazing, crazy.
5: A parade, I'd say.
6: It's like the old Harrier stop walking on lift. Just the same what happened during that day, you know, the World Cup final.
5: Yeah. You talk about the importance of football, and particularly so France beyond Arsenal or a club team.
6: Yes.
5: And these were the sons of immigrants. This French team, they were held up as a symbol of healing.
6: Of course.
5: And I'm wondering, has that continued? Is that a before and after moment? Because I look at France, I don't understand the country. I just look in, I don't know, I don't live there.
6: Don't try to understand the country.
5: But I see the National Front, and I see, and I kind of wonder, in 98 when you won the World Cup, was it great for a few weeks? And then it went back to normal?
6: Yes.
5: Or do you think it was a change?
6: We really hope, if we have a power to do something through football, except bringing, you know, happiness in people's lives, I think we will never get the power to change people's life, unfortunately for us.
5: Yeah.
6: I think we can make a big impact, try to reunite it, you know, all the country, but...
5: Because in the Champs-Élysées that night, it's everyone.
6: I don't know if you remember, but back in the days, in 1997, the suburbs of Paris, the streets were burning. You know, there were a lot of frustration from people who lived in the suburbs. And 17 years after that, nothing has changed. It's even worse now. So I thought through the World Cup title, maybe the politics will have the courage to do the right things. Mm. But
5: you've said of France, it's obviously, you know, you can talk about your own people like this, I guess. I've great difficulty with the French. I've never seen such arrogant, smug, lying, hypocritical people. You were defending Thierry Henry at the time.
6: Yes.
5: A difficult relationship with your country?
6: I think Thierry is not seen the way he's seen here. In England or in Ireland, not for the same reason, obviously.
5: Yeah. Oh, Thierry, we love Thierry. Yeah,
6: but
5: big fans of Thierry here.
6: If I can make you happy, I'll tell you that straight after that game, this famous hand, a lot of people came up to the French television, former players, actual players, politics people, actors, everybody who loved football on the national team. We were all saying that it's a shame. We don't want to be qualified that way. We need a replay. We want a replay. We urge and we wish that the FIFA will take the right decision.
5: Mm-hmm.
6: Apparently, taking the right decision is not in that definition with FIFA.
5: No, not lately. We're very tight for time then. So just very quickly, one last thing which I wanted to ask you about, and you've talked about it before, but mm-hmm. So famously you make the move to Barcelona.
6: Yes.
5: And you've talked about how the dressing room was the Dutch players versus the Catalan players.
6: Yes.
5: And it was just difficult for you. And you've talked about responding to a manager who treats you like a human. And Lorenzo Serra Ferrer did not maybe do such a good job, I know. So you've talked about that and people can check that out. And it's very interesting that this is going on at such a big club. But of the Catalans, you've got some very interesting people there. You've got Pep Guardiola, the captain. You've got Luis Enrique.
6: Yes.
5: Are these guys that even in your brief time there, you looked at and thought their football brain is very special? They're going to be brilliant managers?
6: I think it's... I will shock people by saying that, but winning title with Barcelona, actually, when you have Messi, Neymar, Suarez and Iniesta and co, I think it's not the worst job in the world.
5: No, it's doable.
6: It's the same thing when you take Bayern Munich, who tried to buy the best player in Germany for the last two decades.
5: Yeah.
6: Against their own rivals all the time. So I have a huge respect for what they are doing actually with their clubs. But I'd like when managers are taking risks, you know. Mm. I think money talks nowadays in football, in society. So when you've got a club who can make £500 or £600 million per year, I think it's easy to get the best player as well.
5: Yeah.
6: I think money is a guarantee for success as well in modern football. So I will see. We will see what Pep Guardiola can do in the Premier League, because I said this league is the most competitive league in the world. So we'll see. But I have to be honest with you. I'm always honest with people, and you know, I take the consequences who go with it. We were not friends when we were playing at Barcelona, because I have seen things in Barcelona that I thought it was back in the days, you know, when people were slaves. So for me, I have a huge view about humanity and a human being. Mm-hmm. I understand that sometimes people are acting in a wrong way because they have to. It's not their decision. But I suppose as well, if you're talking about intelligence from people, then you need to act as well as an intelligent person. So don't pretend you're an intelligence if you know what you're doing.
5: Okay. So it doesn't sound like you were a big fan of those guys.
6: I'm not their fans. Yeah. I'm not their friends. I think it's...
5: Were you with the Dutch group? Did you think Kluivert and
6: I was very, very close with Puyol. He was...
5: He was young then. Yeah.
6: He was young. He came from the academy. Xavi as well.
5: Yeah.
6: Gabi, I don't know if you remember the player Gabi, and some Dutch players as well. But there were the Dutch dressing room, there were the Catalan dressing room, and there were the United Benetton dressing room, which I was part of it.
5: Okay. And was there a good reason that the Dutch and the Catalans didn't get on? Was it ego? Was it
6: ego? Ego. This is for me the most, one of the most. I hate that, you know, in this world, ego. I don't have ego, you know. You can love, you can say whatever you want for me. I've got personality. This is different than ego.
5: Yes, yeah, yeah.
6: And sports teach me something very important as well. That it's a team sport. Mm. If you want to win, it's not because you'll be the most beautiful player in the world that we're going to win. It's because there is a team being.
5: And were they just not talking, or were there fights? Were there like rows, shouting in the dressing room?
6: Sometimes I've seen some fights, yeah.
5: Right,
6: yeah.
5: Okay. And you just wanted out of that? You weren't comfortable?
6: I was waiting somebody to try to fight with me, but nobody wanted to fight with me, fortunately for me. No, I'm just kidding. No, it's, you know, it happened all the time in the dressing room.
5: Yeah.
6: It happened like that in Arsenal, in Monaco, national team with France. You know, I think sometimes it's normal to have fights when the players, you know, try to set
5: right,
6: up
5: for the
6: troubles.
5: Right,
6: you know,
5: right reasons.
6: Yeah, even the manager, you know, that sometimes they see that and they don't act like boss. You know, they want the player to resolve themselves the problem. You know, sometimes in the dressing room.
5: Yeah, which doesn't always happen.
6: Yes,
5: it's been such a pleasure to talk to you. Really have enjoyed it.
6: Thank you.
5: What do you do in your life now? What's your day?
6: I'm working a lot.
5: Working punditry?
6: Yeah, of course, for some sort of French TV, but as well in England and sometimes in Asia. But I used to be very part of a TV right because I'm a shareholder of a company 15 years ago. But because of the FIFA scandal, something wrong happened to the company. But I've been as well a shareholder of a company. We sold a French company. We are leaders in creation. We create application in sport, federation, clubs, events, and we sold the company 2 months ago. So I'm a geek, but
5: you're a geek. Okay.
6: I'm a small geek because I don't have any Facebook, Twitter, Snapchat, or whatsoever.
5: Okay. Do you live in France?
6: Yes, in Paris. Yeah, not far from what happened. Yeah.
5: How is Paris now? You describe it. Nervous?
6: It's weird because we've got so many troubles actually in France. The security, have you seen what happened in the space of 1 year? But as well, economically, socially, people are getting very angry and they are walking down the street all the time. Every single week, there is lots of people, you know, and I think it's becoming very, very hard for a vast majority of French people. I think it's the same in the world, yeah.
5: Right. If you're ever back with us, we'll talk to you about that.
6: Okay, no problem.
5: A real pleasure. Thank you again.
6: Thank you.
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1: So six League of Ireland titles, four of them over the past 5 years with Dundalk, four FAI Cups. Three
2: FAI Cups, yeah.
3: Done your research there, Nathan.
1: Brilliantly well. Do you get a medal for this year?
2: I'll take a medal, yeah.
1: Did you get a medal?
2: Oh, no, the grandchildren won't know him for the odd years.
1: Oh, no, you're only married, like.
2: Yeah.
1: Wow. A couple of League Cups, represented Ireland underage level all the way up to under-21s, played for 23s.
2: Yeah, the League of Ireland 23s, League of Ireland Select, I think it was.
1: You did all right.
2: Done grand, yeah. Could have been better, but done all right. No real regrets.
1: You missed out on pretty much all of last season in the end. Broke your leg against Waterford back in May. Was it the last game of the season you got on?
2: Yeah, I got played against Bowes last game of the season. Kind of my goal was to try and maybe outside chance getting back for the cup final if we kept progressing in the cup final. So
1: didn't make the squad for the cup
2: final. Didn't make the squad, no. So obviously, I mean, Bowes' performance wasn't too hot. But just happy basically to the way it's ended now. End out on the pitch, you know, instead of sort of bowing out without getting back on the pitch after breaking the leg. So I'm happy enough that I got on the pitch.
1: After getting back, why are you retiring?
2: Just a culmination of a lot of things, I think. Obviously, the body's taking a bit of a bashing, and I just felt sort of in my head last year, and I just felt now in the off season that I felt as if the time is right. I've heard people say before, when you know, you know, and I was happy enough.
1: You say you're 33 next week, so like body going well, you could have had another 2 or 3 years, particularly the level you were playing at. Even before the injury, a lot of seasoned League of Ireland watchers would say the most technically gifted player in the league, the best player in the league. To go from that a year ago to deciding to hang it all
2: up. Yeah, well,
3: so you don't need to move that much in the game, like, so you weren't maybe that reliant on young legs maybe?
2: No, yeah, I suppose even the year before I probably didn't have a stellar season with a lot of injuries and that as well. Probably since the European run, the next two seasons wasn't happy with injury wise, and I just didn't want to be hanging around the place and playing

0: to a level that you know I wasn't happy with, and I thought just being the captain and that, I think your captain's got to be sort of a leader and playing to a very high level, and I just didn't know if I was capable of that anymore, I suppose, and I didn't know, you know, how much I could go to the well again and get myself put in the effort to get back up to the level I needed to play at. And to be honest, I probably couldn't see myself going through the season injury free. And
1: had you lost the love of it?
0: No, I hadn't lost the love of it. It's just, I suppose, the injuries do sort of keep chipping away at you, and you come back.
1: What, two, three bad injuries over the last?
0: Yeah, well, all, I've had around 7 or 8 knee operations, right. Leg operations. So, I think I could have played to a level, kept playing to a level, but it's what level you play at, and I just felt the time was right. It's sort of been in my head the last 6 or 7 months, and you know, an opportunity kind of arose to stay involved with Dundalk on another level, going to the other side of the fence, I suppose, and I felt that was the right decision to make.
2: Is there a psychological kind of, I suppose, you reach a level where you've been out for so long and you've had so much time to think about this that you're kind of like, over time, it's like, I just don't want to go through this again, that I don't want to go through another long-term injury where I'm in the same position again, and it's just like, how has this happened to me again, and I have to lift myself, and maybe you didn't want the danger of that happening again?
0: Yeah, there's that too, and it was just, I don't know how I put it. I was coming back from injuries, and, you know, it takes a few weeks to get into a rhythm, you know, sort of, as I call it, when you're playing. Sometimes when you're in a rhythm, you're kind of on autopilot. You don't have to think about things during a game. It's just happening. You're just in a flow. And every time I seemed to be getting back to that point, I'd get injured again and have to start from scratch. So pretty much, there was going to come a time with the way my body was, it was going to be in the next year or two anyway, I felt that I was going to have to stop playing. And as I said, an opportunity arose, and I've always, like the last few years, I've always wanted, when I stopped playing, to get involved on the other side of it, in regards to the management side and, you know, the staff side, and an opportunity arose, and I just felt, instead of maybe playing another season and maybe playing 10 or 15 games or whatever and being in the same situation this time next year.
2: It's interesting, so then, because if Stephen Kenny were still in charge of Dundalk, in theory this wouldn't have arose. And you wouldn't have had, you'd have had a different decision to make.
0: Yes. Yeah.
2: So, and at his wedding, I remember Stephen Kenny got the Ireland job the following day, and all the Dundalk lads didn't know that this was happening. And it was.
1: Was Stephen Kenny invited to your wedding?
0: Yeah, he was coming. He was coming. He had the hotel booked and that. Oh. And then he pulled out because it wasn't actually hadn't got to do with the Ireland gig. He pulled out because there was something in regards to a family matter or whatever that he couldn't get out of. And, then, luckily enough, he didn't come down to the wedding because he was summoned somewhere else, and the rest is history, I suppose.
1: The final decision then, we've spoke to so many people who retired, and you go from one extreme to, say, someone like Stephen Reid, who made the decision, I think, in a Aldi car park and finds himself sitting in his car in tears after similar having so many injury problems, but still, even though he hated the battle back and the physio and all of that, still just didn't want to give it up. Like, you've been a professional footballer since, what, 15 when you went to Arsenal, and really, probably since you were so good when you were 10, 11, 12, you probably even in your head then had it that you could go on and be a professional footballer. That final moment over the last few weeks when you're actually making that decision, what was that like?
0: There was no one moment where I said, this is it, that's it, done. You know, I'm not really, I wouldn't be sort of the most sentimental or that. So in my own head, it was kind of done a good while ago. So in my own head, what I wanted to happen. And so there's probably been no moments. Maybe now when the season starts or there'll be a particular game or, you know, that the lads are playing and then that I'd say, I wish I was there. But on the other hand, I'm probably kind of used to now sitting from the stands and watching the game. So there hasn't been any sort of specific moment where I've gone, that's it, you know, maybe.
2: Has it sunk in though, like?
0: Oh. I'm sort of not bad like that. I don't think there will be a moment where it'll hit me, you know, and as Stephen Reid or whatever, you know, and in tears or that. It hasn't been anything like that. I'm more sort of excited to the looking ahead and getting involved in my role now at Dundalk rather than sort of thinking. But I think the thing I'll miss most maybe is when Europe comes around and the European games. I think I'll miss that.
1: Why?
0: I know, because I just love playing against them type of teams, better teams, them testing yourself against upper echelon players, and just a different style of football, I suppose, as well. And you're going to proper stadiums and playing against proper teams people would recognise and that, and players people would recognise. So it's great pitting yourself against them type of players. And I know I'll miss that sort of them games more than anything.
1: When I went through your Roll of Honour there and the three FAI Cups that you won and the six league titles, it's probably not the Roll of Honour you expected when you went to Arsenal at 15. Like, you can look back on your career as such a success, but when you compare it to your aspirations when you were 15, do you look back at it as a success?
0: I'm happy with my career, but it's probably, as you said, when you're flying over to London for the first time or whatever after signing for Arsenal, you wouldn't be thinking League of Ireland maybe. But I was well in tune with the League of Ireland from going to Galway United matches and that as a kid. But there's a lot of things in my career that I could have done a hell of a lot better. You know, the penny didn't drop with me till
1: it was too late.
0: Till very late on. Don't know if I was a horse, the penny wouldn't have dropped till I was a 6 or 7 year old. But
2: That's on the flat.
0: So,
2: well, what was your Arsenal team like at that time? Then Fabregas was there. It was
0: Fabregas? Seb Larsson was there.
2: This is under 17, is this?
0: Fabregas was a bit younger, but he would have played obviously a little bit up when he first came, and then he was basically fast tracked. I think he was nearly a regular at Arsenal when he was 17.
1: And where were you? So say you're in those underage teams with Cesc Fabregas, who even at that stage, I think everyone knows, is this talent that's going to go on and do what he's done and play 500 games in England and win everything there is to win in world football. Where are you in comparison to him at that stage?
0: Oh, look, it'd be silly of me to say I was right up there.
1: You're playing on the same level.
2: Captain in his team, weren't you?
0: Yeah, I was captain for a spell. When I went over there as well, I was sort of, because I was a lefty, I was sort of played on the left wing because there was no other lefties. So I think anyone watching me now would say that left wing wouldn't be a great position. But Arsenal kind of didn't play out and out wingers. They've sort of, you were coming in off the line, so that wasn't ideal to start with. But I was a decent player, I suppose, going over. And I think you're always going over, you hear the stats about like such a small percentage make it, but I think it's only human nature to think that you'll be the one to book the trend and make it. But as I said, look, I didn't give myself the best chance going over, without a doubt, when I was over there.
2: How do you mean?
0: In the sense of just maturity, of realising the opportunity you had. And you know, when you see the gym on the left and you can bulk up and get yourself in much better physical condition, I'd like to think now I wouldn't walk by the two doors, which I used to do every day.
1: And what were you doing?
0: Just
1: past those doors.
0: Yeah, just going home, you know, not doing the extra.
2: Were you encouraged though? Like,
0: I suppose strength and conditioning was nowhere near as big then as it is now. I know I'm talking like an old man, but that's
2: what the jerseys even the players were wearing in those days, they were falling off them, you know, in the Premier League. Like,
0: yeah, and just the food, yes. You know, it was like a 15-year-old boy, I suppose, going from Galway to England. I wouldn't have been great on the nutrition side of it. And just looking back, obviously no drinking or that. I was never a big drinker, but just the food, yes. And as I said, gym. Some young boys have the maturity to grasp it, you know, and realise the opportunity you have. I didn't. And even when I came back for the first half of my career in Ireland, I still didn't, you know. It was only when I went to Dundalk, probably, that I said, right, you're either going to make a go of it or not. And then that's when I started probably getting my body in decent shape.
1: Because I do remember the buzz when you were 12, 13, 14, when you were going to Kennedy Cups. Like, I think everybody, Johnny probably remembers as well, in the west of Ireland, knew about you, had heard about you, you were the next big thing. And you go to Arsenal, like, you go to one of the leading clubs in the Premier League. The skill set that you had then and still have now of, like, the technical gifts that you have, the close control, the range of passing, from being this standout talent in the west of Ireland, when you went to Arsenal, like, was that just a given for everybody that was there?
0: Yeah, that's the way you were coached. I suppose Arsenal only went on and helped that. It's kind of the job of the youth team coaches, and that was kind of to mirror the first team. And sure, when I was there, the first team was one of the teams, obviously, was the Invincibles. Mm. And so it was all very technical in that. And but yeah, I know you'd be able to hold your own technically with them. obviously it's totally different levels. Like, you're now competing, instead of competing even in Ireland teams with just players at your age from Ireland, you're now competing not just in Europe. We had Brazilians, you're competing with the whole world. You know, the scouting network for Arsenal obviously was huge, and they're bringing in players from all parts of the world. So that could only improve you. But understanding the game and that Arsenal was great, the game that I think most people would like to play and like to watch, understanding positions and that to take up was, you know, and different things in games, that's what you learn. But as I said, you know, looking back, definitely could have done a lot more myself. Just, I think it was just, it wasn't a bad attitude it was just immaturity.
2: You're a fish out of water playing left wing though as well. I didn't realise if you played that much there, because like anyone watching you, even if you were quick, you were never a left winger really, were you?
0: No, I was never a left winger, but you know, at that age, maybe like that might be the only place I could get my position to, in the sense, I forget, like there was midfielders there. But
2: it's funny, because if it were nowadays, wingers are becoming so obsolete almost now that you'd be a lot more suited.
0: Well,
2: to
0: I wasn't a
2: four.
0: Left wing as such, as like hugging the touchline, as I said, I come in off the line and that, but I'm not putting like that. That has nothing really got to do with, you know, I don't think it would have mattered what position I played, you know, with the way my mentality was in that back then, it wouldn't have mattered, you know. But looking back, you know, they were the best days of your life. You know, you're rubbing shoulders and you'd be called over to training sometimes with the training with Henri, Bergkamp, Patrick Vieira, and that's like...
1: You were on a training pitch with Dennis Bergkamp?
0: Yeah, on the training pitch, Dennis Bergkamp.
2: The two of you aren't great flyers.
0: From around 6 yards away. But I think it was the first time he had the ball and I was near him, and I was just looking at it, like, I remember thinking, this is Dennis Bergkamp, and, you know, they just rolled it through my legs, and something you were actually quite proud of, you know.
2: The fear of flying now.
0: Yeah, not mad in the flying. I'm not as bad as Bergkamp, but I wouldn't be mad in flying.
1: Right.
0: But looking back, as I said, just didn't grasp the opportunity, and the coaches did say, like, you don't realise how lucky you are, but, you know, when you're young, you think...
2: Yeah. Where did those players go then from that, like Arsenal's class of whatever 2000,
0: yeah, like there was as I said about the stats, like a lot of players fall by the wayside, and there was Justin Hoyt was there, a lot of sort of, there were, like, not many have gone on. Neil Kilkenny was there, he moved to Birmingham then. He had a bit of a career, played for Leeds, Preston, and I think he's playing out in Australia now.
2: So for maybe 16 lads, like, most of them just fell by the wayside. The vast majority.
0: Patrick Craig was there. He had his career in Scotland, came back to Ireland. So we lived together. We were kind of, so we're still best friends. Stokesy then came. Anthony Stokes came a year or two later. He was younger again. Nicholas Bentner was there a bit younger, but when they're good lads come in, you know, they play a year or two above, so you would have, they were all...
2: You wound up playing against Bentner then years later?
0: Played him, yeah, against Rosenborg, yeah. I didn't play the first leg and the second leg. I was injured, and then I came on the second leg, and I hadn't sort of been in, you know, contact with him or, like, near him on the pitch or that, and then we were walking out, he spotted me walking out, and he got a bit of a lad... So he said, I haven't seen that ugly mug in around 15 years, so it's just funny the way it happened.
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1: I think everyone knows the fall-off rate in professional football, and particularly for Irish players, but also particularly, I think, for players from the west of Ireland. Like, we've seen now that Ryan Manning has come through, and Greg Cunningham's done very well over there.
2: Rory Gaffney's done all right.
0: Aaron Connolly.
1: Like, we can all name, like, again, 20, 25 lads who were unbelievably talented, who went over. And, like, it's probably a maturity thing for all of them. It just feels... How can you be mature enough to go from a West of Ireland football setting to playing football for Arsenal in London? Do you think it's impossible?
0: No, I think players now have a lot more information, even younger players. I think there's more kind of pathways here in Ireland. It's more professional here, schoolboy football in Ireland and that. And I think they have a better grasp of it all now at 15 or 16, you know, when they're going over, I think, than we had. But, you know, it's still a huge, huge culture shock, you know, even living in London compared to Galway, it's massive culture shock.
1: In Diggs?
0: In Diggs, yeah, with a family, yeah, so, you know, it was like one big adventure, I suppose, but it still is, still, like, it's asking a lot of a young person, a 15-year-old, to be going over, you know, but...
2: That has to change.
0: As I said, sometimes it's the making of young people to get away from maybe home circumstances in Ireland, that home life mightn't be the best, and to go into a professional environment and, you know, to really sort of grasp it, and it's the making of them. So
2: it's often the players as well that you wouldn't necessarily expect. Like, the really talented ones often fall by the wayside, but, like, we'll say even Matt Doherty wouldn't have necessarily been expected to go on anywhere near as much as he is. Mm. Stephen Ward was a decent League of Ireland player, has had a great career. And I don't know, is it a bit of luck?
1: I guess two lads who went over a bit older as well.
2: Yeah, but even the younger kids, like, we all know the stars, like, but most of them don't make it. And I'd say a lot of it is that managers might come and go straight away, then you're suddenly out of favour. And I'd imagine I'd say it's very easy to be homesick as well.
0: The margins are tiny as well, you know. There's fine margins. As you said, you could be in the right place at the right time, get a little bit of luck.
2: Matt Doherty was spotted by McCarthy when he was looking at someone else or whatever.
0: Well, Wolves played Bowes in the pre-season, like. Yeah. But it's the boys that stick at, as I said, have the mental fortitude, like, to stick at it and have the maturity of looking at the bigger picture and keep tipping away and improving themselves, you know. And plus, I think if you looked at the Ireland squad, a lot of them a lot of them played League of Ireland, you know, it's a huge difference, because you sign a 15-year-old and he could be a totally different specimen come 19-20, like, physically, when it's time to, that's when you want them for the first team, you know. I could be a tall, skinny 15-year-old and then turn out to be a small, stumpy 19-20-year-old,
2: yeah,
0: so it's just a gamble, and the clubs, it's worth the gamble for the clubs, like,
2: because it costs so little.
0: Yeah, but the human side of it for a player who's left his education, or for a young kid who's left his education, and that, and, you know, it's a massive gamble. When 15
1: you left after your junior cert, did you?
0: Yeah, I left after my junior, and my parents wanted me to do my leaving, but.
2: You see, Gavin Bazuna
1: Arsenal
2: now,
1: are coming in trying to sign you.
0: Exactly.
2: You see,
0: exactly.
2: Gavin Bazuna now that he can complete his leaving cert and then go to Man City in one of the biggest, highest profile move ever for a League of Ireland player.
0: Yeah. I think John O'Shea had a whole host, nearly all of Britain want to sign John. He was strong enough to say, I'm doing my leaving, you know.
2: You mentioned Ireland there. You have to have a regret that you didn't get that chance, because, like, you were more than good enough to at least get an Irish cap. And
0: I don't agree. You end up where you are.
2: But you were more than good enough to play for Ireland. I mean,
0: I can't say. I wouldn't be able to say that.
2: So even the League of Ireland players who've gone on to play for Ireland, you were inferior to them, or you weren't good enough to at least get a cap.
0: So you
2: play in Europe against Bate, you play against Belgrade, you play against Legia, you play against Zenit, and you're nowhere near out of your depth, yet you couldn't be good enough to get a cap for Ireland.
0: Yeah, but there's one thing of getting a cap, but there's another thing of, like, making a difference. You know what I mean? In the sense of...
2: Why would you not make a difference, though?
0: I do, all right, but it's all kind of hearsay. I didn't do enough to get a cap, do you know what I mean? I had my chance when I went over as a kid, and when I was,
2: yeah,
0: you know,
2: 16 or whatever.
0: I know, but so are a majority of the, like, of the players that are playing for Ireland now. They've gone and done it, you know what I mean? It's totally different. Most of them are playing Premiership.
2: You were probably playing your best football when you were getting on a bit.
0: Yeah, exactly.
2: And you were a professional under Dundalk in your late 20s.
0: Yeah.
2: But, like, when you look at the midfielders, the problem we've had in midfield since Roy Keane, there's nothing to say he wasn't good enough to at least get a look in the squad, in my view.
1: Well, on that then, so your skill set, and, like, people compare you to Johnny Giles, and that passing ability, but that style of player, your ability.
0: I wouldn't be a flamboyant. I wouldn't be Johnny. I saw highlights of Johnny Giles, and he could sling a ball with his left and right foot 40, 50 yards on the field. I wouldn't have that. I was more of a continuity player. I'd be comfortable on the ball, be able to receive it, always sort of make angles and feed then the more attacking lads. But I wouldn't be a big sort of gunslinger slinging it around the pitch, you know. I wouldn't have probably...
1: But over those years then, say from when you left Arsenal and I think where went Falkirk, then you came back to Ireland for a few years, went through a few different clubs, went to Bowes, went to Galway, Shamrock Rovers, had the cup run... And then you end up with Stephen Kenny. Was it not until you met Stephen Kenny that you found a manager who appreciated your skill set?
0: No, I had other managers as well. I had a good time with Pat Fennellan. We won the double and that when I first came back to Ireland. But and Michael O'Neill at Rovers. But it was just a case of me. I wasn't in... I probably always thought I was in good condition, and then looking back at pictures now of when I say, oh my God, like, you're miles away from it. You know, it was just...
1: And why were you miles away from it? Were you just not taking it seriously?
0: I just was being lazy and, like...
2: But it wasn't the culture either. The strength condition just wasn't the culture from what you're
0: up here. Yeah, but there was other lads in better shape than me, you know what I mean? Mm. It was just... I just wasn't dedicating my life to it. I just went to Dundalk. I had no offers. I was basically just going to quit playing soccer. And
1: they were a mess.
0: They were a mess. So Stephen took over with a blank canvas, and he rang me. And I remember I had a moment there when you were talking about in a car. I was after getting FOSS paper forms. So I was after going into Galway to get FOSS forms and just sign up and try and go on. I think, like, it's just kind of a job seeker. Like, and... I had a call off Stephen Kenny, and then I remember sitting down after the call in the car as well, and thinking, right, if you're going to do this, like, you're going to give it, because you're obviously nowhere near as good as you think you are, because you haven't had one phone call so off any other manager.
2: That was injuries, though. It had to be, because you'd broken your leg at Cork, hadn't you?
0: Yeah, well, I'd done a damage my cruciate at Cork, but this was after leaving Rovers. And so I pretty much said to myself then, right, try and get yourself in good condition. And because my brother always used to say, you're not fit enough. And he was the older brother, and I say, I am fit enough. And
2: that's astonishing in hindsight, Nathan, because this is after the performance in Belgrade, remember, where he cleared a ball off a line, more or less, with a late last-ditch tackle, scored the penalty. Rovers get into Europe, obviously part of a very good team. And I know Johnny Glynn was trying to get you to Merview. And
0: Merview, that was the only other offer.
2: And Johnny Glynn brought, like, Patrick Hoban and Gaffney and the Mayo keeper.
0: John Mountney.
2: And the young Mayo keeper is now in England.
0: O'Malley.
2: And he could have brought Stephen O'Donnell. You got to give him a lot of credit. It just amazes me that managers weren't.
0: It doesn't amaze me.
2: I just can't see it. Even throughout all your League of Ireland career, you'd been one of the dominant midfielders without a shadow of a doubt. Even before Dundalk.
0: Yeah, well,
2: particularly under Finlay.
1: But those managers at those clubs have been at you about your fitness.
0: Yeah, I remember going to Michael O'Neill. I went to Michael O'Neill one time, and I said, why am I playing or whatever? And he goes, I haven't got any issue with your ability. It's this I've got an issue with. And he pinched my pinched my stomach. And then that was basically the end of the conversation.
1: Wow. How did you react?
0: I just took it, but but that shows you. No, it was never.
1: Like, did you take it, I'm going to prove him wrong, I'm getting in the gym, or just screw him?
0: Yeah, kind of. That would have been my mentality. Like, I'm fit enough, but... and then I had a bit of a chat to me. I just smelled the coffee beans and, like, had a chat with myself and said, you're obviously not. And then I got myself in shape. And like everyone, we had a great culture. Then when Dundalk, we came second the first year, people kind of forget, which was an unbelievable achievement considering Stephen just signed the whole sort of squad that weren't wanted by anyone else because no one was going up there to get rich. It was just basically sort of castaways. And we came second the first year, and then the rest is... sort of history.
1: Where did that culture come from then? Because, so, you get into the best shape of your life, and even up until the recent signings, like, he's taken, I don't want to say a lot of rogues, but he's brought
2: a lot of journeymen at that time, like. There were journeymen.
1: A lot of journeymen, yeah. But even someone like Patrick McElhaney, I remember when he signed, and I might even been chatting to you about it, and you were kind of, you know, everyone knew he had the talent, but there were questions, again, probably about his fitness, his mentality, that... I remember you saying that you felt once you got into the Dundalk crew, actually, it was a sort of no-excuses culture there, that if he bought into the gym ethic, that everything, they'd get him on the right track, and it's sort of proven to be the case.
0: Yeah, definitely. It just sort of happened. Everything, he signed everyone that kind of had a point to prove, and he sort of drilled that home, that no one wanted you, kind of, a bit, and everyone kind of had a chip on their shoulder, and... you know, I remember Richie Towell came in pre-season in great condition, and we done a bleep test or whatever, and he sort of blew the whole thing up. And then I don't think anyone kind of then wanted to be left behind. And we had good young; they were all young. Most of them were young, and that's where Stephen's brilliant with the young players and that. And it kind of just built from there, and we got an advantage. We could see that we could sort of get an advantage with strength and conditioning wise. Because no one was taking
2: you were the forerunners of that. And I don't know if you got it, apart from Gaelic Games had become very much down that road at that stage. Look at the hurlers now compared to 10 years ago. But Dundalk were 100% the first in Ireland. And all of a sudden other clubs were just, they looked like men against boys.
0: Yeah, that's the way it was.
2: And in Europe as well. Like, even in Europe you were...
0: Well, yeah, we could stay going 90 minutes, no problem. Usually when you'd see an Irish team in Europe, the last 20, 25 was just set up camp on the edge of the 18-yard box, you know, because...
2: Do you remember Kilduff's goal in Holland? Like, he was marking a 6 foot seven striker, like, and he out-muscled him. Yeah. And this is in injury time, or the 88 minute or whatever, and I was that is insane.
0: But we could see we could get an advantage.
2: we wouldn't mention that.
1: What happened there?
0: Rush of blood. But we did get an advantage, as you said, and it was clear for everyone to see, and then you'd be talking to players, opposition players, and some of them would be saying the size of some of your lads and that sort of stuff. And you know, when you're lining up against a team in a tunnel and they're looking over and saying these lads are animals or whatever, you know, has a big advantage. Now other teams are catching up now, you know, it's got far more professional, but no one was taking it seriously. Like the GAA players would have lost and found us, the League of Ireland players, 6-7 years ago, whereas now you'd like to think, you know, looking at our lads doing pre-season there today, that, you know, you can see 20 athletes out there where it wouldn't have been like that before.
1: Yeah, that's interesting. The style of football then with Dundalk, like, for a good chunk of the last 5-6 years, very attractive, very good to watch, always quite attacking, always very much on the front foot. It seems as though that's very much Stephen Kenny's philosophy. Your relationship with him over the last 5-6 years, how important a figure has he been to... You becoming, I think, probably most people say, the league's best midfielder of the last half decade.
0: Yeah, me and Stephen, like, great relationship. Like, it wouldn't have been, how would you put it, you know, like, we'd have our differences as well, but it would be sort of respectfully. So, you know, I'd voice my opinion in obviously respectful manner, and like we'd have a constructive conversation or whatever. So, it was great, but. Steve would never send a team out to play for a draw. He'd never send a team out just to sit in, you know, and catch people. And he always gave us belief to believe in ourselves and have a go at it. No matter who we played, every European game we played, we were there to win and we were there to express ourselves, and he'd fill the team with confidence. And, you know, a lot of managers do that during the week, and you do your possession games and that in training and all that passing, great. But then the first time maybe it breaks down in the game and, you know, it's launch it down the channels, launch it forward. But he was very brave like that. He always stuck to his beliefs and would never criticise a player trying to express himself if he gave the ball away, which, you know, attacking players are going to do. They're going to get, you know, not everything's going to work, but he'd never change tack or that. It would always be, or like, go again next time. And you'd have your attacking players going out with their chest puffed out, you know, and when attacking players and that, when everyone's playing with confidence is the biggest thing in football. When you have it, you can look a really good player, and when you don't, you can look very, very average. So he just had players playing with confidence and, I suppose, no fear, and just enjoying the occasions rather than going out sort of with a bit of trepidation.
2: I remember on that in Warsaw when they lost 2-0 in the first leg. This was to get to the Champions League proper, and they were so tantalisingly close. But I think the first leg, the Dundalk players went to the Aviva Stadium that night, and it was like 30 odd thousand at the game, and it was a big, big occasion for a League of Ireland player, and you could kind of sense that they were a little bit nervous. And in fairness to Stephen, I think he took the game, the bull by the horns, and he got the ball and he made them feel that they were at home at that level. But when they lost that game 2-0, I went over to Warsaw obviously expecting this could be an absolute hockeying. And the day before, Stephen Kenny was in, he brought all the Irish journalists to a press conference, and he said, yeah, we're going to go for this because we kind of have to, and we're going to play this and that. And I was looking at this could be, and I remember saying to Daniel McDonald, like, this could be an absolute tanking. They lost 1-0, and with 20 minutes to go they had 11 men against 10.
0: We won 1-0
2: and with 20 minutes to go they had an extra man, and it was that close. So if they get to extra time, they have a man over, and they didn't quite have the squad depth at that time.
1: And it was that late goal at home and the Aviva
2: and a penalty that shouldn't have been. But Kenny's belief absolutely astounded me at that time.
1: So obviously when he got the new gig, and even around the time of whether it was going to be Mick McCarthy or Stephen Kenny, a lot of the debate was that Mick McCarthy would get the instant respect of the players because of what he's achieved throughout English football. And maybe it may take Stephen Kenny more time. Now that he has this and he has it in 2020, maybe it's impossible to know. What is it about him, you think, that, and I presume you hope and expect it will be a success for him with Ireland, but he's going into a dressing room with a lot of players who won't have heard of him, who won't fully understand his achievements. How does he go about getting the trust of those players?
0: I suppose it's like anything. You sort of earn the respect by when you come in and you show your knowledge or whatever. And he's a great man manager, you know. And you got to remember, there's the biggest characters probably in that squad are kind of ex League of Ireland players. You have the captain, Shamey Coleman, and James McLean's obviously a big personality in that squad. And that, so he'll have their instant respect, and I assume that would go a long way towards the rest of the squad. But as I said, he makes players believe, you know, he builds them up with confidence, and I can assure you, if he's when he's manager of Ireland, Ireland will be going out to win games and with full belief in themselves to go and beat it, no matter who, any other nation, no matter who they're up against, you know, which is probably something
1: We haven't had,
0: maybe.
2: Probably. Jesus.
1: So, what's next? You're going to stick with Dundalk?
0: Yeah, I have joining the Dundalk, the sort of coaching staff and that. And
1: is that a full-time position?
0: Yeah. So
1: that's brilliant in itself. So your job is as away scout?
0: Yeah, opposition kind of analysis. So whoever we're playing next week, I'll be at their game, you know, the week before, and sort of helping out in the recruitment side of things as well, and, you know, whatever the coaching side of it,
2: dynamic's going to be interesting.
0: Whatever they need me to do on that front. So, really looking forward to it, and I'm excited now. I'm most excited been in a while, I think.
2: That dynamic will be interesting, that you'll be kind of encouraging them about a certain player, or you think he's might be worth looking at.
0: Yeah, obviously I'm not.
2: And you've Vinnie Perth coming in, who's like so new to his role as well.
0: Yeah, I'm not going to be like, it's going to be a team effort, I suppose. I'm going to be looking at players and then maybe recommended players or whatever, and players being sent to me to have a look at, and then I'll give my opinion, and then obviously the rest of the coaching staff, John Gill, Rory Higgins, and eventually Vinnie Perth. Like they'll have the final say, you know.
2: How do you think Vinny'll get on?
0: I think he'll do well. You know,
1: he's his boss.
2: He can say he won't do well, but no matter what, like, it is, he is taking over from Stephen Kenny, and it's like kind of Alex Ferguson. It's not easy.
0: Yeah, he's the full respect of the players, and as well, in the sense, it's a great dressing room. In the sense, we've just touched on it, it will drive itself. You know, like all good dressing rooms do. I'm sure it says the Dublin Gaelic football team. I'm sure Jim Gavin kind of just has to oversee it. I'm sure there's the players inside the dressing room kind of, it runs its own ship, and Vinny will be overseeing the dressing room. But as I said, he has the full respect of the players. You know, he's very enthusiastic. Great opportunity for him. And you know, I'm sure we'll all do well. We're all kind of new to our roles, but it's exciting times, and you know, there's big opportunity for us all.
2: Even the language must be hard there, where you're like, oh, hang on, I'm not actually in the dress. I'm coaching now. I'm not part of that dressing room. It's like you have to think.
1: Have you had to leave the players' WhatsApp group?
0: Yeah, I'll have to leave that. Yeah, my relationship will still be pretty. I don't see my relationship changing much with the players, in the sense, you know, it'll stay the same in that regard. And you know, it'll be interesting, something that we're all looking forward to. And as I said, I really can't wait to get going. They're in the last week or so in pre-season, so you know, I think it's been a great few days. They've had a great few days, and the players are looking enthusiastic and raring to go, and it's a good opportunity for them as well to show what they can do as well. So you know, it's all systems going, really looking forward to it.
1: Christoph, you sound pretty content with your decision anyways.
0: Yeah, happy.
1: Good man.
0: No regrets.
1: Thanks a lot for coming in. Best of luck with everything.
0: Lovely, thank you.
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1: Teddy, if Gary had Beckham as his on-field partner, you seem to have, you know, a host that worked really well from, you know, Tony Cascarino, obviously, we're very familiar with over here at Millwall, Klinsmann, Shearer, the Andy Cole partnership worked. So, to use an example, so Klinsmann arrives. Do you tailor your game around these guys? You can't feel it's a coincidence that you had so many good partnerships. So how does a Klinsmann partnership work, for instance?
2: I think when I was a player, I started to change my game from being an out-and-out centre-forward at Millwall. I was always the number nine up front, played up front with Cass. Cass was a big number nine as well. And for the two of us to be up there at the same time, I kind of didn't want to have that two big boys up front and just launch it up. And I thought, well, he's not going to move from there because he is what he is. He was a little bit older than me and he'd been brought in because of that's what he was. So for me to play alongside him, I think I've got to adapt my game to do that. And a little bit later on in my early Tottenham days, it was similar. And then at the same time, when Jurgen Klinsmann comes in, it was like, wow. This man just came into Tottenham. He just won the World Cup with Germany. He'd been brought in by Ozzy Ardiles, and it was like he was like a breath of fresh air. He was like a young 17-year-old coming in on trial with such enthusiasm, but with this aura around him that was, I'm here to play, to score goals, to show these fans how fantastic I am at football. Are you coming? Are you coming with me? He didn't say it, but that was his aura around him. And I was like, wow, I want to play with you. Everything you do in training is fantastic. I want to do it too. I want to watch what you do and I want to emulate it. And just to be around him, was fantastic. And it's a shame it didn't last a little bit longer than that. But, that was the start of seeing top players come into my football club and showing me what it takes to be a top professional. And I loved every minute of it.
1: What was your, maybe you've just answered it. What was your favourite partner then who kind of worked the best, most telepathic, the perfect fit?
2: Cass will hate me for not putting him in the top two, but definitely Klinsmann and Alan Shearer, without a doubt.
1: Yeah.
2: We had a, as I talked about it with Bex, it was like a telepathic sort of relationship. I just knew where he would be. He knew where I would be. It was just one of those that you don't really work at.
1: Okay.
2: Not on the training pitch, but psychologically you probably do, but you just understand what people like. I was good at seeing what

0: my strike partners were good at and tried to feed them where they wanted it. And I wouldn't say Alan was the same. He was an out-and-out goal scorer, so he needed to be fed. But I also knew that I needed to score goals as well, so that was great to play off.
1: And the Andy Cole partnership, and we don't have to, by the way, get into the specifics. I know you're not too keen to do that, which is totally fine. But would that have been any more effective on the pitch if there wasn't the tension off the field, or would it have been pretty much the same?
0: I think it helps if you get on. For me personally, I think it helps if you get on off the pitch. It's not imperative, obviously, because we still played okay together. I wouldn't say we was fantastic. I would say we were good together. I think if we'd have tried harder to maybe communicate a little bit more off the pitch, it could have been better. But that only lasted one season anyway, and then Dwight came in and was that, you know, they had an unbelievable understanding, which I'm talking about with Klinsmann and Shearer. That is the understanding they had straight from the off. It clicked, and it was fantastic for Manchester United. So it was a tough call for me to stay and watch that happening. But I wanted to still be part of what was going on at the club, so which is why I stuck around.
1: Yeah, and it worked out. And do you, like, is it the absence of, say, a quick conversation about, well, when he goes there, I go there, maybe let's think about that? Or is it even just the bond you might have over knowing each other's kids' names and just being on friendly terms?
0: All of it. As I say, it's not imperative. I'm sure Gaz didn't, you know, go to dinner with all the centre-half partners that he played with. But, you know, to just have that understanding, to have that sort of social, professional understanding that you just look at each other and say, you know, we need to do this better, that better. If you're on a level, then you work it out. But if you're not, it becomes a little bit disconnected, maybe.
1: Mm. Gary, I was just reading last night. I mean, you would all obviously know this. I hadn't. So Gary Pallister, he was talking about Roy Keane. He said, we didn't speak for the entire last year I was at United. So we had that falling out in the pre-season tour and we ended up not speaking. It was weird. It wasn't like we hated each other. We were both just too stubborn. And he said then on his very last day at the club before he goes to Middlesbrough, they bumped into each other on the stairs and just started laughing about how stupid the whole thing was. Are these tensions, people not necessarily getting on, were they pretty much a mainstay of most dressing rooms you played in, year out? And what effect did they have?
2: I didn't even know that had happened, to be honest with you. You're talking to me about something that I didn't even know had happened. Okay. Obviously, I think it was public about Teddy and Andy's say, but I never let anybody not speak to me, so, to be fair. I used to speak at people just generally, so I never really got involved in it. Obviously, the proof's in the results. I don't think you can say in that dressing room over a 10, 15 year period, if there were sort of clashes, that it ever affected the performances on the pitch of the team. I don't think any of the lads would ever put the, that in jeopardy. Neither would the manager, first and foremost. So for me, it never really impacted anybody else in the dressing room. It wasn't something that I ever thought about. There was tension. There were little scraps here and there from being 16-year-old in the youth team right the way through to the end. There would be probably less so towards the end. I think in those early years, the type of characters you had in the dressing room, there was always going to be that. And I think in maybe the 70s and 80s, that was the way in which it went about. They went out drinking together. There was always those sort of flashpoints. You then might carry over into the dressing room. They might have a card school with each other where, again, that could sometimes get a bit feisty. So I think that sort of 70s and 80s just drifted a little bit into the 90s a little bit, but then it sort of left because it became a very different type of dressing room after that. Mm. But it never impacted my experience in the dressing room or certainly the victories. But going back to Teddy's partnership stuff, I mean, every player that played with Teddy, it worked. Because Teddy was intelligent enough to understand the strengths of the other striker, would appreciate them, would work around them, would also, to be fair, understand what the team needed as well. And I think at United, it's interesting because Teddy talks about, we always had a number nine, whoever that would be. But I don't think we ever had number 10s. I think we had second strikers Sir Alex would have, say, Cantona, who was a second striker, or Teddy. Even Yorkie would be a second striker. Wayne Rooney came in and was like a second striker to, say, Ruud van Nistelrooy or whoever it would be. So I think that we had, that the manager really liked second strikers. And that second striker didn't mean that player was any lesser player. The players I've just mentioned there are absolutely out of this world. But they would almost drop in. They would almost sort of just be the one that wouldn't be, if you like, on the last line. Whereas quite obviously Andy Cole or Ole Gunnar Solskjaer or Ruud van Nistelrooy, they would always be on the last line. They'd very rarely drop in off that last line. They could, but they wouldn't do it that often. They would want to be more central, want to be more sort of within the width of the box. So from a point of view of playing with England with Teddy, then playing obviously seeing him at United, but series of partnerships, the partnerships that we had at the club always worked because there was always a second striker who would drop in and around that number nine that would make it work.
1: On that 70s, 80s culture, and maybe you caught the tail end of it in the 90s when you were coming through, Gary, you, when you were with us last year in Dublin, you know, you mentioned the Peter Schmeichel treatment as you come in and try, you know, you're the first to break up his beloved back four in front of him. And it sounds pretty brutal. So that wouldn't happen now. Was that good for you, do you feel, or did it impede you in any way? It was good.
2: I'm so glad that I went through the sort of tail end of that, what would be the Wednesday, Saturday, Sunday, what I'd call sort of culture of going for a beer. They all went for a beer. It happened when I first got into the team. I'd be a lot weaker as a character and a lot poorer for it as a person if I'd not experienced the conversations in Euro 96 that I had with Tony Adams, or seeing Stuart Pearce in the dressing room sort of before an England match, or seeing Peter Schmeichel do what he did to me in training every single day, demanding that I was a better crosser of a ball or a better defender, you know, that Roy Keane or Steve Bruce. I would definitely be a weaker player, weaker person, less resilient if I'd not gone through that sort of what would be period where those characters existed.
1: Mm. Could it break some players?
2: Maybe it did, but they wouldn't probably get into the first team to be a bit, to ever be able to. I didn't see it break anybody, to be honest with you, at England or United, and there's some tough characters in both. The biggest example of it, of the changing culture, is the dentist chair incident in Hong Kong. We'd been told by David Platt, me, Phil, Nick Barmby and Sol Campbell not to go. So we were back at the hotel. So you've got basically a group of 25 players with the five younger ones back at the hotel because David Platt, who was the captain at the time, told us not to come. That would never have happened 10 years before. Everyone would have been there.
1: Right.
2: So I think that that's just an example of the changing culture in the dressing room, that after Euro 96 in the games, the lads would go to the bar for a drink. Me and Phil wouldn't go. But we didn't think they were doing anything wrong because we'd known that United since 92, 93, that after the Wednesday night games, the lads would go to the Amberlurst, they'd go to Kells on a Saturday. That's just what happened. Every club, every set of players did it. But the Premier League and I think maybe sports science, nutrition, things like that just changed and the lads just adapted to it and it became sort of what would be more professional. It was a massive change in professionalism, not because those lads in the 70s and 80s weren't professional, it's just what happened. But nutrition and sports science just completely transformed. It's the biggest change, I think, in the game in the last 20 years.
1: Was Hoddle's man management or his issues overstated? Like, there were the stories there that, you know, he'd shown David Beckham had to take a free kick in 98, that leaked out.
2: No, Glenn was a brilliant coach, actually. I thought he got us playing brilliant football. I think sometimes I caught that era where the tabloids were really aggressive, massively aggressive, not just in press conferences, but out of press conferences. The pressure on the England manager at that time was enormous. If you think about what it did to Graham Taylor and to Bobby Robson and to people, you know, great people. And Glenn was so young. Glenn was so young that the idea of having to deal with that within probably two or three years of him being a manager, you know, I think it was his late 30s or maybe early 40s, Glenn.
1: Late 30s, yeah.
2: I think just that is just a massive pressure to have to deal with. And I'm sure he would have dealt with things differently, maybe 10 years more, you know, more down the line. That's why I think it's actually an experienced person's job, the England manager's job. You can't really be young and do that job, I don't think. I know Gareth, but Gareth's had a lot of experience with England under 21s, had a lot of experience with Middlesbrough, so he's had that sort of experience of working in that setup, and he's doing well with it. But I think it's an experienced person's job, that one, because it's just, I wouldn't say at the time Glenn you know, made massive mistakes. It just, he was young for it.
1: So the likes of Venables and Hoddle and Kevin Keegan and Sven, Gary, you played under all of these. And like from a distance, the 06 World Cup and the WAG culture and the press, the whole thing looked like a bit of a circus. I mean, did any of those managers, when do you feel you were best equipped as a group going into a tournament, tactically, emotionally, whatever way you want?
2: 96 was the best group of players and were the best we were prepared tactically, without a shadow of a doubt, in my whole time with England. We were never as prepared again. So in my first tournament, that was it. In 2004, we had a brilliant squad. You know, you think of that squad with John Terry, Sol Campbell, Ashley Cole, David Beckham, Frank Lampard, Michael Owen, Wayne Rooney, Steven Gerrard. It was an unbelievable squad, that. And I think if Wayne Rooney hadn't got injured in that game against Portugal in the quarterfinal, I think we could have done them. We were causing massive problems to them. But tactically, nowhere near how Terry prepared us for games. I thought Glenn was the next best tactically, in terms of the way in which we played the three at the back. I think it worked. We kept the ball well, I felt. He coached us well. Maybe didn't have the same, maybe it was the sort of the end of the 96 team just coming to the end. Obviously, Gazza wasn't there in 98, and maybe Tony Adams wasn't as strong as he was in 2 years earlier. Maybe there's a little bit of aging going on with that 98 team compared to the sort of 96 team. But we weren't never really good enough to win a tournament other than 96. And maybe 2004 if Wayne Rooney hadn't got injured. But 2006 was a shambles. You can't. The one thing as a football player you can't afford to have is distractions. And we had distractions all over that tournament. You know, Wayne had obviously got injured before the tournament, and there was massive publicity about whether he was going to be fit or not. The families and the wives and girlfriends being over meant there was constant distraction for players, either going over to see them or a newspaper story every single day. And it's just something you can't have going into any. You can't have any distractions to be a top football player. I know you're going to get some at some point during your career, but you don't want them to, and you certainly don't want to invite them. And we invited distraction. It was just a... It was a shambles, really, in a tournament where we should have done so much better with a team of, again, that 2004-06 team had a lot of good players.
1: Was the Man United click thing a significant issue in England camps, did you feel?
2: It never came out on the pitch or in training, because we would always be ultimately professional and make sure that we'd give our all for, you know, we love playing for England. But it's always better if you get on together off the pitch, and the spirit's better off the pitch. And in 96, there definitely was a strong group where you felt everyone was together. Whereas actually when we were sort of seven or eight of us in the England squad, we were so close. You've got to remember, we're 22, 23 years of age playing for England, and we played with each other since we were 11. This was like one big party we were having. I mean, we were winning things. We were just playing football every day. We were fiercely loyal to our club. That was the problem. We were fiercely loyal to our club. And we're the manager at our club who thrived on siege mentality. You know, we're on an island and no one else gets near it. And if anybody comes near it, you get them off it. That's not wanted. So you're almost in that way. You're switching on from a Sunday night. You've played, say, for instance, in London against Chelsea. You've had a big battle against them, and then you're meeting up on the Monday lunchtime or the Sunday night at Burnham Beaches or the Grove or wherever it was to basically meet up with the players that you've been programmed to dislike. You were programmed to dislike these players, these teams. You know, if you were a youth team player at Manchester United and you lost against Everton or Liverpool or Manchester City, it's a massive problem in your life. That is how you're built that way. So the idea that you're then going all of a sudden, so, hey, mate, you all right? Yeah, how's things going? You know, what are we having for tea tonight? Should we sit next to each other? It's difficult to be able to sort of take that. And that was the challenge, the off-the-pitch stuff. But on the pitch, I think we were professional and we'd work hard together and we'd, you know, look after each other in tournaments. But there was always probably that edge there, that underlying element of, you know, we're going to be doing each other over in a couple of weeks.
1: Do you suspect it's still there, Gary?
2: No, I don't think it's there now. I think the edge is gone. I have to say, once you finish playing football and you go and sit in that TV studio or you go on that coaching touchline, I think, to be fair, you just mellow completely.
1: Sorry, I should have phrased it differently. Do you think that with the current England team, I know you were in relatively recently.
2: No, I think I think it's completely different. I think that I don't think the rivalries are there now between the clubs and the managers. There's an element of, you know, Sir Alex had some big rivalries that then, to be fair, almost exacerbated the problem, really, because it then meant that that filtered down into the changing room. There was just big rivalries existed. There was obviously the Spice Boys, Class of 92 thing. There was lots of things that were, there were wedges that were sort of between the clubs at that time. Whereas now, a lot of these lads, I think, are really good mates. You can see it when they play with each other. They've come from the under-21s. I think Gareth in particular has created a culture where lads have come through the under-21s, they come up with each other, they grow with each other, they know each other. And I can see that. I mean, there's a little bit sometimes, there's a little bit between Raheem Sterling and Joe Gomez that, if you remember a year or so ago on the pitch, that then went over into the England squad, which I think can happen when you see a big rivalry developing between Liverpool and City now. You sometimes players directly playing against each other, but I suspect that's probably something that's been... that's gone away now and they've dealt with it properly. But, you know, that can happen because it's difficult just to switch it on and off from a Saturday to an England get-together.
1: Okay.
2: I mean, the idea that a Manchester City player and a Manchester United player were banned from the squad together a few weeks ago, I mean, that would never have happened 20 years ago.
1: Yeah.
2: Never in a million years. You could get me near a Liverpool player or an Arsenal player or a City player's room. Not that there were any City players in the squad 20 years ago, by the way.
0: Wow. You're very catty. Very catty in there.
1: Teddy, Roy Keane. I wanted to ask you about Roy Keane. You played with him, obviously, in his earlier years. You made the point, you said, he was the difference between us being a very, very good team and an exceptional team, which is quite the statement about an already brilliant Manchester United team. Why specifically was that?
0: Well, Gaz has obviously told you about Sir Alex's drive and his mentality of will to win. Keane had that in abundance as well, if not more than Sir Alex. He was Sir Alex's lieutenant on the pitch. Whatever he told us in the dressing room, Roy Keane took it out onto the pitch and demanded it out on the pitch of every Manchester United player that was pulling on the red shirt. He just had that aura about him. He didn't care who he upset. It was the drive to make Manchester United a better team on the pitch. And without a doubt, if, you know, Gaz has mentioned all the best midfielders that we had, but if Roy wasn't playing, we weren't quite the same team. I don't know if Gaz feels the same way about that, but I definitely do.
2: Yeah, I mean, definitely the most, I said last year when we did this interview, the most influential football player that I've ever played with in terms of his impact on the rest of his teammates. Immense on the pitch in every single way. If we needed to defend, he would be the defender. If we needed to pass and keep possession, he would be the passer. And if you wanted to attack and drive into the box, he'd then go and put himself into the box and throw himself at the ball as well. And just an incredible football player. Like I say, drive and determination that you just can't even begin to put into words. You just have to witness it. It was something ridiculous. The determination and the sort of obsession with winning and doing anything to win and making sure his teammates did anything to win and pulling them with him.
1: Yeah, Teddy mentions the aura. I mean, it's amazing always to hear fellow pros who are so driven themselves, like not least yourself, Gary, as we touched on at the start of the interview, and yet his aura seems on a slightly higher plane. But you made the point last year in Dublin, like he's complicated, you know, like he's often very, very shy at times, you said, or, you know, he's very, very funny, and this is a really multifaceted person, and we get the caricature very often.
2: Yeah, I work with him now, obviously lucky enough to work with him with Sky, and you see somebody who's a storyteller, charming, somebody who's funny, humorous, and to be fair, I don't even need to sit on here and talk about these things, really, because the things that if you know him that you would know and you don't need to sort of talk about. But the football player was an immense character and personality, somebody who was massively talented in terms of the way in which he could play the game, because he had the sort of the strength and the endurance and the stamina, but he had the intelligence and the ability as well and the sort of knowledge how to play the game. But off the pitch was one of the lads was, you know, it's like Sir Alex, you know, the hairdryer is 1% of their life.
1: Yeah.
2: Maybe 0.1% of their life. And the same with Roy, it was 0.1% of his life. but it's the point that stands out, obviously, in terms of what people want to mention, but it's not the real sort of personality of him or what he is.
0: Mm. I've got to disagree with that. It was a little bit more than point one, wasn't it? With Roy.
2: Well, you said there's eight that...
0: 5.2, I think, out of the 10.
2: Maybe more with me.
0: Yeah, and all you young boys, yeah, he did used to take it out on you young
2: boys. No, he would. I mean, and the boss, and to be fair, I think that's because, one, we needed, we actually thrived on it. We thrived on it because that's what made us more alert. We lived off it. That idea that you were always on guard. Every single day you were on guard. You weren't able to drop your standards. There was someone there watching you. It's almost like they're like father figures. You know, my dad was like that when I was younger. You know, what was up with you today if I played after a game? First thing he'd say to me in the car, what was up with you today? They'd be his words. Right. And you knew that you were going to get a grilling on the way home as to why you weren't at your best, why you weren't playing well, why didn't you do this? And that's what you need. You know, the element of it's not being stressed, it's being stretched. You're being stretched all the time. And you have to challenge people. And you have to be able to deliver criticism and deliver harsh words, but sometimes in a way which means that people grow. Because there's no elite sportsman or sportsman who's played at the top level for 15, 20 years has had it easy and hasn't been pushed and stretched and demanded from.
0: I'll tell you what the unusual thing with Roy is. You know, in every club, in every big club, you've got leaders that demand stuff. He didn't care if you hated him, whereas a lot of leaders want to be loved as well at the same time, and you know, they want to go out and have a laugh. And but with Roy, that wasn't the case. If at the end of the day, all he wanted to do was win and be the best, and he didn't care who he upset. And who didn't talk to him, and who wasn't his friend, in that manner to get to the top. That's probably what divides him from people like Shearer, maybe who was a proper leader and demander of top level. Tony Adams, you know, all these players I think are all top players and leaders of their clubs and captains. But I think Roy just didn't give a monkey's who he upset along the way to make Man United the best.
2: Yeah, I would agree with that. I played with like Stuart Pearce and with Tony Adams and Alan Shearer and great leaders, but they're nowhere near him in terms of the impact that he would have on his other the team, the players he played with, and also the opposition players. Nowhere near. He was a different level of captain. Someone that I got the captaincy when he left. But I always say this, I would never have not wanted Roy Keane to be at the front of the tunnel of Arsenal, because I knew that we were going to be a winning team if he was there. Mm.
1: And Gary, on Dublin last year, he's so forceful, he's resolute, he won't compromise, that's all very clear. Would you have said after him about any issue we discussed that night, geez, you don't help yourself sometimes because you're not a soften that 10% for me?
2: No, I don't think. I mean, I would speak to him about it, but not in a way. He's, you know, he's fully aware of what everything that he's doing. He's smart. He's intelligent. He's been on the telly. He's done interviews for 10, 15, 20 years. I remember after the Bayern Munich game that we lost, I think it was 2001, and he was really critical. And I remember that interview. And if I think back, he was absolutely right at the time, because we'd won in 99 and we should have gone on really with that team to win the year after and the year after. We couldn't get back up to that standard. And he demanded from us after the game against Bayern Munich, he said, it's not good enough, we've fallen below our standards, you know. And I think that's just the way he was. He would do things in interviews because he would speak his mind, he would say what he thinks. I would never go to him and say, I think you should do this differently or that differently. And I don't think he would actually go to other people and say that either. Afterwards, he wouldn't expect anybody else not to live by the standards that he has, or he wouldn't do to someone else what, you know, he wouldn't do to himself, type thing. So if we said something in an interview that wasn't quite right, I don't think he'd come over and say too much to us. He wouldn't be bothered about that. It was just noise as far as he was concerned. The most important thing for him was on the pitch, every day in training, and every time we won a football, every time we played a football match, we had to win. Mm. Simple as that.
1: What was your reading of the Klopp-Keane moment the other night?
2: I actually quite enjoy those moments, because to me that's how it should be. there should be that sometimes that disagreement, that tension in the studio. There's far too many studios on television where you can see it's been prepped to death. Everyone knows what they're going to say before. They've burnt their analysis and their rehearsals to shreds, because basically it's like, and then it comes out on the night and you can tell it's like a, it's almost like boredom watching it, because you feel like they're repeating it for the sixth time. Those live moments, and that programme, Monday Night Football, is 4 hours of live television. Everything is live. So that is why I say it's the most demanding programme. That's why it's the most difficult programme to do. But it's the programme, actually, that you get those moments of tension most as well. You think that the idea that it's just there, it's happened, it's someone reacting to another, and you haven't got time to plan it. And there, to me, when you get the best moments in television, when you haven't had time to plan it, you don't know the questions, you don't know what's coming next, you don't know what he's going to say. So now when I go on Monday Night Football with Carragher, we don't tell each other what we're going to say anymore. We basically just go with it, and it's spontaneity, because that's important. And that's what we saw the other night. They're great moments. That moment will be played for the next 12 months.
0: Yeah, I thought they was both spot on there, to be fair. Well, you're keenly analysing it. Like how we just said about what he was, he was the, down to the nth degree, he was the proper professional. He did, and there was a couple of sloppy moments in Liverpool's performance. Otherwise, Arsenal wouldn't have had chances. This is what Keeney's trying to say. There was a couple of chances where Arsenal could have scored, no doubt. So for them to have a couple of chances, it's got to be sloppy somewhere. But then you get Klopp coming on and just hearing the end of that and saying, sloppy, surely that can't be Liverpool. We have just been fantastic there tonight. We have put on a performance which was unbelievable. And they were. In that second half, they was a very, very good team. So which is why they were both in their right ways to say, a little bit sloppy because they could have conceded, but what a performance as well. I was proud of my team, and they were good. So, you know, that's the television we got.
2: There's no doubt that managers in the last sort of 5 to 10 years have become more sensitive around pundits, analysis, referring to them more. And it's purely because of the fact that the pundits now and the TV analysts have got the access to that many cameras. You can't kid us anymore. There's no escape. You've got 39 cameras. You've got better angles than they have sometimes. Mm. There were times I remember in my first few years at Sky where I sometimes would speak to an analyst that I'd worked with at United, and I would be telling them stuff, and I would be showing them stuff that I can see on the camera angles that we get that they're not getting. Now, they're getting them all now, because obviously they've invested in the technology. They've all got the cameras. They've all got the sort of data and everything. Mm. But I think that because the analysts are getting more close to the bone than ever before, it means that we're seeing things that they're seeing and they don't like it. It is, whereas 15 years ago, you'd see that big camera, you'd basically see where the right back was or the left back was, and you'd be almost like never really pinpointing the sort of tactical problems or anything. Whereas now there's no escape, and I think it does sort of annoy sometimes managers a little bit more, sometimes gets to them a little bit more, because you're giving their tactics away or you're spotting things that really sort of maybe not embarrasses them, but maybe just pokes them a little bit.
1: And do managers get in touch with you, Gary, at times?
2: No, I've never had a manager get in touch with me and say you're wrong there, you're out of order there. I never had that, but I've had managers obviously react to me. Jurgen Klopp, if you remember, went for me a couple of times, 2 or 3 seasons ago, if you remember, over Karius and Mignolet, I think at the time, where I was talking about them and I was being really critical of them, saying they'll never win a title until they sort out the goalkeeping position. And he went for me and had a go about Valencia and stuff. And I think other coaches have done that as well. But it's not a problem. That's how it should be. You've got to accept that if that's what's coming your way. And you can't stand on television and say, you know, that was a bad performance, then not expect the manager to have a go back at you. You have to take it on the chin.
1: Mm. I saw you say that you plan out your life in 3-5 year spells almost, and bar opening a nightclub and Valencia, you've stuck pretty rigidly to that. Will you still be in punditry in 5 years?
2: I'm not sure. It depends if Teddy gets a managerial role in the Premier League. I'll definitely hang on for that. I'll just pull him to pieces every Monday night. To be honest, I'm not sure. I think 3 or 4 years, I feel like 50, I always feel like, even now, I'm starting to feel like the players that I'm seeing in the game, I've not played with anymore. So there's only a few players that are playing now that I've played against or with, which I think tells you that you're starting to become a little bit disconnected. So I do less Monday night footballs. I do more co-commentary. I think it's important that lads like Micah Richards come in, or managers that have played like Jose last year, Roy's come in the last couple of years. You need that different voice, that different thing. That's why I've done less studio and less Monday night football in this last couple of years, because I've wanted to come away from that a little bit. Still do the odd one. But I think in 3-4 years, that would probably be a case whereby other lads will have retired. They'll be closer to the game. They'll be nearer to the players that are playing. They'll be more relevant. And I think it feels to me like this could be sort of last 3 or 4 years. I don't know. It just, that's how it feels.
1: Yes.
0: I don't normally like to kiss your ass, Gaz, but like the way Andy Gray was on television for a long time, probably 20 years of the start of Sky, I think if you're saying that other people were going to come along and be as good as you, I doubt it very much. I think you're very, very informative. Hurts me to say it to your face for that. And I hope you don't give up, because I think you're very, very good at it.
2: That's the first compliment I've ever had off a teammate, actually, let alone Teddy.
0: Never again. Enjoy the moment.
2: Thank you. Is that the end of the interview now, by the way? We must finish on that, surely.
1: Look, we're about to wrap up, but I don't know if we can do better than you. That. I mean, that's about as nice as it gets. by the way, I was listening to an interview you did with Lawrence Jones a couple of years ago, because, I mean, the business world, you're so into at the moment, clearly, and have big ambitions. And you were saying, I need to give up email. That was an ambition in 2018.
2: I've gone off WhatsApp. I've gone off email. I came back on it a little bit during coronavirus, and I'm still on it a little bit. But honestly, you need to watch that Social Dilemma, by the way. Everyone will be off email and off WhatsApp and Instagram and everything. No, I just felt as though technology was taking over my life in terms of emails, WhatsApp groups, adding to this. And it's just like, oh, it's like an attack. It's a barrage. And I think, yeah, there are different ways of doing things. And I've become a lot less involved in every single email, every single bit of information. I was the first 5 or 10 years when I came out of football, but not as much now. But when I finished playing football, I didn't want to be known as ex-Manchester United football player. So I wanted to do other things away from football. I wanted to do business things and media and stuff that was, like say, different than the career that I'd been in. But yeah, emails and WhatsApp. I think everybody who's got an office job or been in, even in football now, I'd imagine the coaches, the players, the WhatsApp groups they're on, the communication, the emails, it must be constant for them. And it's not necessary. It really isn't necessary, a lot of them. You could probably cut it down by 80%.
1: Mm. Okay, we're into our very, very final section. Some quick-fire questions from listeners. We are chatting to Gary Neville and Teddy Sheringham. It's as part of our Cadbury FC Roadshow series. So anybody whose question I read out gets a Cadbury hamper, no less. So, Teddy, one for
2: Where's
1: you.
2: Where's mine?
1: It's on a roof.
2: Honestly, it's the first Cadbury's appearance I've been to. It's the first Cadbury's appearance I've been to where I've walked in a room and not seen any chocolate. It's embarrassing.
1: It's a disgrace.
0: You're a little fat little sausage, that's why.
2: Did you hear what he said then? Call me a fat little sausage. You can't call me a fat little sausage on camera, I mean.
1: For the record, that will not be edited out.
0: No chocolate for Gaz. That's what they said on the front door. Leave the chocolate outside.
2: You're a 6'2" chipstick.
1: Yeah. Teddy, a question from you. Robert Caffrey and Trilly. Did you ever listen to music before going to play a game? If so, what music?
0: Yes, I did used to. Probably shouldn't say it, but it made me drive my car a little bit faster on the way to games, just getting livened up. Can't remember what the music was, though, but quite enjoyed that half an hour, 40 minutes on the way to a game when you're starting to get the juices flowing.
1: So who were you listening to?
0: I can't remember.
2: Spandau Ballet.
0: I played for 25 years. It wouldn't be the same for 25 years, would it?
1: Gary, did you have a go-to?
2: Sorry? Music?
1: Yeah.
2: No, Oasis. No. Not before a game. No, not for me. No, the lads had to put the music on in the dressing room with England and towards the end of my career at United, but no, it wasn't for me, that.
1: Okay. The next question is from Conal on Instagram, and we'll segue here into our final chat, which is more the modern day situation. So, Teddy, do you think Ole Gunnar Solskjaer is going to make it as a top level manager?
0: Is he going to make it? I think he's doing a very, very good job. I think it's a real tough job that he's taken on, especially for a young man. But they've had a couple of dodgy ones in the last couple of years, so it's not a hard act to follow. So it's good timing for the way I see it. The fact that he's got Pogba on side and he's got him focused and ready to play for Man United is a big positive, because other managers couldn't do it. I think he's making some good signings, and I think he's on the right path in pretty much the same way that Gareth Southgate is moulding his England team. I think Ollie is putting his own stamp on the way he manages Manchester United. So I wish him well, and I think he will do well, yeah.
1: Gary, you've been very consistent for a number of years now that there needs to be a reform on the football side of Manchester United above the manager. Recruitment again has cropped up this transfer window. Ed Woodward is like the face of it. What are they doing wrong in the transfer windows? Like, why are they not getting their business done? What needs to happen above Solskjaer, for instance? And, you know, director of football, it seemed they were talking to people last year and were intent on filling that position, and now that's gone cold. It's hard to decipher what's going on.
2: It's look, over 10 years since Sir Alex left, or is it 8 years? 9 years. It's not just been one thing. I mean, to be fair, they've been flip-flopping between different philosophies of managers and recruiting for different managers. So they were inconsistent for probably 6 or 7 years. I do think with Ollie in the last 2 years, they've gone back to a better philosophy of signing players who can emerge, younger players. I do think they've got that bit right in the last couple of years. I just don't think they're smart enough and wise enough and agile enough in the market. I was reading on the way down here this morning that Liverpool have sold, or they've accepted a bid for Rian Brewster, of £24 million from Sheffield United. Liverpool aren't just buying smart, they're selling smart. I look at Chelsea and I think they buy smart, they seem to sell smart over the last 15, 20 years. City, they spend a lot of money, but they get things done. They seem to get the deals done. Whereas United just don't seem to be able to get the deals done. Even with Harry Maguire last year, dragged on right the way to the end. Sancho this year. They just don't seem to be able to get deals over the line. They don't seem to be able to get things done efficiently, quietly. You know, Liverpool all of a sudden, a week or so ago, they just announced Jota and Thiago. I know Thiago had been linked for a bit, but it's done for reasonable prices, 27 million, 40 million. You know, no 90s and 100s. And so I just think they're not smart enough. They're being outwitted in the market by the other clubs. And if you lose recruitment, you don't win the league. Simple as that. Yeah, you can have a great coach, but if you don't get the right players, you're not going to win the league. And looking at Liverpool on Monday night in that game that you just referred to before, they're a different level than Manchester United, and they've only just got stronger. So how can Manchester United just sign one player this summer? They cannot just sign one player. They have to try and close that gap. They can't let that gap extend any further. You know, Liverpool have got a great team, great squad now, and a great manager. How do you close that gap if you don't, if you like, invest towards it? And I know they have invested money in the last 9 years, but unfortunately, like you've seen with City, it doesn't stop. You have to keep competing year in, year out in the transfer market, and they're just not doing it.
1: Mm. So it's like Jadon Sancho, they've put in an official bid of the guts of 100 million euro, and it's rejected. I mean, I presume Ed Woodward was thinking, well, what more do we have to do?
2: The Sancho thing's embarrassing. It's been going on now for 4 months. It's embarrassing, that. And then to put a bid in that gets rejected, like I say, the smart clubs, they have the deal sorted behind the scenes. The agents are working hard. The club officials have agreed on things. And when the bid goes in, it's accepted and it's done. Who puts bids in nowadays that's not accepted? That doesn't happen that often. You know, very rarely. That's almost like, I know that Leeds did it with Ben White, but they knew the player with Brighton, and they made bids for him to try and put pressure on, probably. But generally, clubs now have the deal sorted. The agents know what the player's getting. The player knows what the club are getting. The club know what the other club are getting. I just don't understand it at all. It's just, it smacks of, I don't know. It's just not great. It's not great. And that's why I've been critical, because if Ollie doesn't get Ollie for me has a period of time to win the league. He's been there 1.5 seasons. This is his third season. So this season, will he be expected to win the league? No, but maybe next season in his fourth, he'll probably have to win the league. He can't win the league. It's impossible to win the league against this Liverpool team this year, unless he gets three or four players that take him towards it. So you're essentially giving a manager, you're tying the manager's hands behind his back if you're not giving him the players he needs to win the league, but yet you're setting the target of him winning the league.
1: Mm. We maybe saw a hint of frustration this morning. He said something akin to, they know my view on transfers, as in the board know my view.
2: Yeah, I requoted that.
1: Yeah. That was where I saw that on Twitter, so you're aware. But that was significant enough, I thought.
2: I thought it was significant. I think that if Ole, who is a club man, he loves the club, he would never go rogue, says, the club know my view, that's as near to going rogue as you can get. But it's not going rogue, but he's just said, you know, the club know my view. I took that as being a few words, but quite important ones. Maybe that's my journalistic hat.
0: Sancho is the answer, are you? I think they've got their wide, flitty players. I think if you're going to spend over 100 million, surely it's a proper centre forward or a proper centre half you need. Not another wide boy that can do a little bit here and there and score a goal here and there. You've got to have the finished article that's the main man, haven't you?
2: I must admit, I think Rashford can play wide. I think Martial can. I think Greenwood can, is what you're alluding to. I think James can. Probably Van der Beek can. I think even Paul Pogba could probably play in a sort of a wider midfield position if you wanted. And maybe Fernandes goes out. I must admit, if you said to me which players were, I think a forward is needed and I think a centre-back is needed. If they don't get a forward and a centre-back, I mean, a centre-back, they must get a centre-back. They have to get a
0: centre-forward, though, Gaz. Centre-forward that scores goals.
2: It's who they could get. Maybe
0: you've got 100 million, I think you can get whoever you want at the moment, maybe.
2: Teddy, maybe they're thinking that Mason Greenwood is a centre-forward and Sancho would go right, and that Greenwood is the centre-forward that would score 25, 30 goals in a couple of years.
0: But it's a couple of years. Ollie might not be there in a couple of years if that's the case. He needs something now. The finished article now.
2: Yeah.
1: So, Gary, the ship has sailed on a Lindelof or Jones?
2: No, I don't think the ship has sailed on Lindelof. It's not a reflection on, you know, we had David May, Henning Berg, Ronnie Johnson and Jaap Stam. Mm. Four brilliant centre-backs. This idea that you're sort of dismissing Victor Lindelof just because you're signing, let's say, Virgil van Dijk, we're not, obviously, but let's say we're signing Virgil van Dijk and he partners Harry Maguire, you still need Victor Lindelof, you still need Eric Bailly, you still need four centre-backs when you're playing 60 games a season. So this idea that we sign a centre-forward and it's the end of Martial, it's not the end of Martial. It just means Martial's got competition, it means he's got support, whichever way you want to look at it. So I don't see this either-or situation that exists when you want to sign a good player.
1: Mm. Do they need somebody who will come in and start those games alongside Maguire?
2: They should try and improve the starting 11. You're right there. Players that are signed should not be squad players. They should be players who go straight into the first team. They don't need any more squad players. They've got those.
1: Teddy, it's looking very much like Liverpool are going to win this league and comfortably at that.
0: Well, after three games, you're saying that?
1: Do you disagree?
0: No. I make you right. You only have to look at Liverpool and you look at the teams over the years, over the last 20, 25 years. And they are very strong at the back with a very good goalkeeper, solid in midfield and players that can change a game up front. That's Liverpool at the top of the list.
1: Mm.
0: So I don't see anyone else other than Liverpool winning the league this year.
1: Gary, I don't suspect you disagree.
2: I actually said City before a ball was kicked because I thought City would respond. I thought Pep would respond. I thought they would do more in the transfer market. But seeing Liverpool against Chelsea and Arsenal live and then seeing the fact they got Thiago and Jota added to that squad, I've changed my mind and it will be Liverpool. I'd be amazed if it wasn't.
1: Okay. Very, very last question to you, Gary, with your right back hat on. One of the debates in Irish football at the moment, we have, and it's rare for us really, we have Matt Doherty and we have Seamus Coleman and we've lots of big games coming up. How do we separate those two?
2: What normally happens is that the manager will fudge it and create a system to get them both in. No, historically, you've seen that with players where you've got two in one position. I mean, Gareth's got the same scenario with England, with Trent Alexander-Arnold and Kyle Walker in a way. He got round that by playing three at the back, and Kyle played as a right centre-back, and then maybe Trent could play as a right wing-back. I mean, Trippier did it in the last World Cup, but it would be Trent Alexander-Arnold now. Maybe could Doherty play as a right centre back? He's physically quite strong. He's quite quick. Could he play there? Don't know.
1: Yeah, our new manager, Stephen Kenny, is fairly wedged to a back four, a flat back four is how he's going to do it. So it looks like it's one or the other.
0: Yeah, he's a little bit too forward thinking, isn't he, to be a centre half? I would think.
2: Yeah, Joyce is more of a forward. He is better going forward. I don't know how you do it, to be honest with you. Yeah, it looks to me, if he's not going to play three at the back and then sort of fudge that right sort of centre back one for one of them, which you can do. There's no doubt you can do if you've got, gone are the days where you need to be a 6 foot three right centre back if you're in a back three. Mm. You know, you can be probably Seamus Coleman even in a back three. Mm. So for me, he could play a back three and get them both in, or he could just the old route would be to shove one further forward and play. You know, Jack Charlton would have played Seamus Coleman right back and played Doherty higher up, and basically had two fullbacks on that side.
1: Nick McCarthy put Doherty on the wing ahead of Coleman in one game and said afterwards that didn't work. That's not going to work.
2: No, it won't work. You're going to get a pretty ugly performance because you basically lose balance. But it can, if you want to go rigid somewhere and go 4-4-2 and be a little bit sort of a throwback, you could do it if you wanted, but other than that, you just have to select one.
1: Okay. Gents, thanks so much for your time. It's been brilliant. It's been great spending time with you both, with thanks to Cadbury FC, part of a roadshow. So, cheers, Teddy, man. Listen, great to have you with us. Thanks so much, Teddy.
2: Thank you. Send the hamper, please. Thanks,
1: Gary,
2: to
1: thank you. All
2: see
1: right.
2: You later. Thank
0: you, everyone.
2: All right. For the little sausage.
0: Fat little sausage.
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1: Off the Ball. GAA. 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
3: Hey there, it's Owen here, and you're welcome back to Diverted, a 10-part original series for Off the Ball. In every episode of this series, we go to a different country in Latin America, and this week, we're going to Bolivia. We'll be visiting a small town for a festival, where the local tribes meet up and fight one another in order to spill blood and make a decent sacrifice to their gods. That's coming your way in just a few minutes. Before that, though, we're getting you back to the hitchhiking journey through Patagonia. Last week's Hitchhiking Diary ended on what some might call a cliffhanger. So if you haven't listened to episode 2, what's coming up is what some might call a spoiler. But if you just want this episode and you're listening to the series for the first time, just a heads up that these episodes happen on two separate timelines. So Bolivia, it's coming up in a sec after we bring you up to speed on Patagonia. There's going to be some bad language in this episode, but if you like what you hear, a 5-star rating would be most welcome. Cheers.

0: Yeah, I think today was just a series of very, very bad decisions.
1: I've been hitchhiking through Patagonia for a day and a half. Or maybe I should say I've been trying to hitchhike. I've been on the road today for 5 hours. And in that time, I've travelled a grand total

0: but a small white van appears, driving south. Butterflies. But then I see the van is full. It drives past. That familiar, crushing feeling, just manifesting itself deep within my soul. But after about 200 metres, the van stops and pulls in. A side door gets slid open. And it's funny how my cardiovascular ceiling goes to a whole new level. I sprint. And yeah, the van is full. But there are two girls and a dog squeezed into the back. There are no seats. But it appears that they're happy enough to squeeze one more in. Now, I didn't think that this would be the moment I realised what true joy is in my life. But stuffing myself into a crappy little white van with strangers is clearly what real happiness feels like right now. It's joy bundled in relief. There's an Argentinian man driving, and there are three Uruguayan women and a Uruguayan dog. The dog's name is Murray, and he is a very good boy. Murray and his friends are going all the way to Ezquel, and they've come from a music festival in Neuquén, 9 hours north of here. And they ask me about Irish music.
1: Sinead O'Connor, the Cranberries.
2: Sinead O'Connor, claro, the Pogues.
1: Oh, the Pogues, the Pogues.
0: Yeah, you don't need to hear me try to explain Fairy Tale of New York in my crap Spanish. We drive on for an hour and a quarter, and the nothingness in the landscape suddenly changes.
3: Wow, holy shit.
0: Oh shit, indeed. Ezquel is beautiful. There's a police checkpoint going into the city. This vehicle has three humans and a dog more than it should be carrying. The van stops. Clicks into reverse. Yep, that's the sound of a wing mirror becoming acquainted with a road sign. In typical Latin American style, we take a be grand approach. We get out to start walking towards the checkpoint.
4: Y no, ahora no.
5: Ah, los tacos.
4: Sí.
5: Ah, bien. ¿De dónde viene el
4: del bolsón? Sí.
0: I'm pretty sure the policeman who's having a conversation with one of my new friends here knows exactly what's going on. But we walk through the checkpoint and meet back up at the van. It's official. I've made it to civilization. To a town with food and beds, and a safe haven from Route 40 for tonight.
6: Amigos, aquí es centro.
7: Centro?
6: Yes, perfecto.
7: No estoy seguro cómo se dice en español, pero you saved me today. 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Hasta luego. Hasta luego. Buen viaje.
0: I get to a hostel, post a couple of Instagram stories, and the reaction from my friends fills me with great hope and optimism, including this voice note from Paul.
8: Well, lad, how's the hitchhiking going? I'm keenly following it. Keenly following it. It looks unbelievable, but also unbelievably shite. Yeah, just checking in on you. See you still alive and not bushwhacked somewhere.
0: I now have 13 days before my flight from Ushuaia, which means roughly 2,000 more kilometres of hitchhiking along the fastest route. Considering I've only managed 284 kilometres in two full days, my current rate of progress will not get me there on time. Therefore, it might be a little bit stupid to be considering a massive detour. I've noticed some of these flags bearing the Welsh dragon here in Ezquel. Of course, I should keep moving south to get to the bottom of the continent as quickly as I possibly can. But because I'm a terrible decision maker, when I wake up tomorrow morning, I'm actually going to try and hitchhike east. And I'm going to try and visit some of these famous Welsh towns in Patagonia. So the new plan is to go cross-country before continuing south. I want to go from the Andes to the Atlantic. I guess what I'm trying to do here is to rewrite the famous Dwight Schrute quote. Whenever I'm about to do something, I think, would an idiot do that? And if they would, I do that thing.

0: 2 months later.
1: Sí, pero a las 10.
2: Sí.
0: I'm in Bolivia, and it's festival season.
3: How long is this bus?
1: I think 3 hours.
0: We're hoping that this minibus takes us up the mountains to a small town called Macha. Because up in Macha, there's a festival called Tinku. Now, Tinku is not a festival of music or arts or crafts. Tinku is a fighting festival. It is a Glastonbury of people beating the shit out of each other in the name of the gods.
1: This is your last chance to do a U-turn, lads.
0: Tinku is not an event for tourists, but there are 9 of us en route. 4 Irish, 3 English, and 2 Scots. It's like the beginning of a terrible joke.
1: This is the situation on Google Maps. There's no roads getting down to this place. I think we should go down here somewhere.
0: There's only one hotel I can find online, and it's in a nearby town called Pukwata.
1: This should be it.
4: Hola. Hola.
1: ¿Es el hotel? That would be a yes.
0: The hotel is massive, but completely empty, like a Stephen King creation. There appears to be a sauna, and there's certainly a karaoke room, which appears to have a fully equipped bar.
1: Owen, es mi nombre. A-O-E-N-A. Estuve conversación al WhatsApp contigo.
0: Whoever stays here is unclear, because this is supposed to be one of the biggest weekends of the year, and we're the only guests. And the small town of Pukwata in general is subdued. It doesn't feel like anything resembling a celebration. So we go to Macha, host of the main event. Now here's the thing, we've done our research on this. We've read a lot online and we know what's supposed to happen. Every May in this small town, high in the Andes, all of the tribes of farmers gather in the main square of the town. They proceed to drink a lot and then they fight. They used to fight to the death, but we're pretty sure that's not what's supposed to happen anymore. Now, they fight merely to spill blood, because blood will satisfy Mother Earth, or Pachamama, as she's known in this neck of the woods. And the more blood Pachamama drinks, the more likely she is to grant your community a good harvest for the season ahead. Here's Daniel, a tour guide I met in La Paz.
5: You need to know that Pachamama is a general idea all around South America, you know, and the general idea is Mother Nature, you know. So, of course, if you believe in Mother Nature as indigenous, you know, we know that as long as she has a good life, we will have a good life too, you know. And to make her happy, we have all these different offerings, you know, all these different rituals. And, I think Tinku is the most extreme one, you know, is the most extreme. Here, Aymara people believe a lot in energy. If we understand our culture, then combat is not to show who's best, okay. You know? It's not to show who's stronger. Actually, combat is also a share of energy, you know? And this is happening in the ritual of Tinku, you know? So, it's nothing just to say, I'm bigger than you, I'm stronger than you, I'm better than you. No, it's just another way of sharing. You know, it's a different way of sharing too.
0: Macha has a population of a few hundred people and sits around 3.5 kilometers above sea level. There's a main square in the middle of the town and dirt roads lined with small brick buildings moving off in every direction. At the southwest corner of the square, the tower of the church looks over the whole town. And when we arrive, there is a clear lack of fighting.
1: I haven't got to grips of what's the story here.
0: It's just locals selling food at stalls and lots of people staring at us.
6: They want you to have your chicken off the barbecue and get a dig in the face while you're ordering it.
0: I've read stuff about outsiders not being exempt from the fighting, so I do wonder if people are staring at me to size me up for a potential sacrifice to Pachamama, or if it's just my big Irish head that's to blame. Then the music starts. This melody is going to be repeated for the next 48 hours. It's played on a siki, which is a traditional Andean panpipe.
1: It's a pretty haunting soundtrack, and it is the last thing I hear before I die.
0: It starts to become clear that tonight is something of an opening ceremony. It's for music, it's for dance, and it's for drinking. The dance has a sort of warlike rhythm. They march for a bit, then they dance in a circle for a bit. And when they dance, they get into this sort of crouching stance, bent over at the waist. Then you've got the arms and the hands waving towards the ground that they're stomping on. And they jump from one foot to the other. As for the drinking part, every house is selling six packs of Quilmes.
2: When you get a drink, you're also meant to like pour a couple of sips on the ground.
0: A strong fermented alcohol called chicha is also being passed around. Paul is the tallest member of our group, and he's getting most of the looks.
1: Paul has turned out to be a bit of a magnet for the tough guys around here.
3: Oh, really?
1: Yeah. There was a guy playing a ukulele, and he came out, and the ukulele stopped. And no, not the guy with the whip. He came up and took his can of Quilmes out of his hand, threw it on the ground, and started playing his ukulele again.
0: We hear rumours of a fight having broken out in a side street.
1: The whole place to clear out. Like, I mean, they love their ritualistic dancing, but they love fighting way more. Yeah. As soon as the fight started, I was like, where's all the people watching the dancing now?
0: But a friendly local man named Mickey gives us the lowdown.
7: What's your name? What's your name?
8: My name is Owen.
7: Owen?
8: Owen.
7: Owen.
8: E tu?
7: Mickey.
8: Mickey,
7: un gusto, mi amigo.
8: Mucho gusto, amigo.
0: Fighting is not supposed to be happening until tomorrow. Then, every adult in the town is likely to be challenged to fight at least once during the day, he says. It doesn't matter where you're from. Stick together and come early, is what he suggests.
8: Salud.
7: Bienvenido. Welcome to Macha.
8: Muchas gracias.
7: Thank you very much for visiting my city.
8: No.
7: My country.
8: Muchas gracias para los bienvenidos.
7: Sí. Mañana no peligro.
0: That's 3G pitch. 7:30 a.m.
9: There's the police and the bus loads.
0: A local man with a minibus is driving us back to Matcha.
9: Oh, I'm getting a bit nervous now. It is a bit like Glastonbury, isn't it?
10: Aye. I think what scares me the most about this is no one looks scared.
9: Yeah, well, and they also look very prepared.
10: Yeah. Aye, boys, we're here. Quite busy for 8 o'clock in the morning.
9: Yeah. For South America in particular. I don't tend to do AMs here.
10: No.
9: Only for a big fucking scrap.
0: It appears that most of the people around the town right now have been drinking right the way through tonight.
11: Muy buenos días, hermano.
1: Buenos días, ¿cómo estás?
11: Estamos aquí haciendo que... Ah, está bien, loco, manito. ¿De dónde usted? ¿De dónde usted?
1: ¿De dónde?
11: Del lugar, ¿de dónde son ustedes?
1: Irlanda.
11: Irlanda.
1: Irlanda.
11: Irlanda.
9: That's how drunk people are right now.
1: Yeah.
9: What is it going to be like from 4 p.m?
0: Yeah. I meet a guy called Remberto on one of the side streets.
12: It's my first time, and I'm here to enjoy. Yeah.
0: What have you heard about this festival?
12: That they fight each other, and some people in the past, they choose to die. So this caught me the attention, so I come here to see. Nowadays, of course, they don't die. Yeah. But I was reading a lot, and they say that probably they kill each other. Once the festivity is done, the next day continue the festivity and they kill each other. So
0: you say that they choose to die.
12: Some of them, some of them, yes, they choose, they decide, you know, because for them it's not something bad. If somebody die, for the whole community is like an offering for Pachamama to say thank you for what they have in life, the products, all this stuff.
0: So a death is more significant than merely spilling blood, in their opinion.
12: Wow. Yeah, I can say that as well.
10: This is a scaremonger, Greg. Odds are, someone's going to die today.
12: We have in the area of Potosí, we have a lot of communities. Communities from the top, from the down. And there is also difference among them. Mm-hmm. You know? What I know is that the whole year they are growing products. There is difference between families, and in this festivity also they talk. You know, they show the energy that they have and they fight.
0: Are you looking forward to seeing the fighting today, or is there a sense of trepidation, a sense of nervousness about?
12: Yep. I'm nervous. Police will use tear gas. Mm-hmm. I don't like to feel the tear gas. Mm-hmm. And I don't like to be in crowded places sometimes, you know. I arrived yesterday. And yesterday they were having a party as well. They were fighting. I meet a group at midnight. And they were drinking, singing.
3: And suddenly they stopped the music. This was yesterday, midnight. And suddenly one guy, like, he just looked like this.
0: Roberto at this point makes a headbutting motion.
3: I was shocked. They didn't fight, they stopped, the police was there as well. But yeah, I'm nervous.
0: Do you think there is a danger of that happening to one of us today, that you could be randomly attacked, or no?
3: Probably. Most of these people, they don't like to be taking pictures by strangers, you know? Mm-hmm. And they are drunk. So you need to be careful, of course, all the time. Some of them, they are drinking, they don't like pictures, and they will punch you, you know?
0: Is it more dangerous for us as gringos?
3: Probably, yes.
0: I bump into Mickey again, my new friend and ally from last night. He introduces me to a powerful-looking figure, a man who's definitely at the top of the food chain he's in. Mickey sort of forces us to take a photo together, and then he shakes his fist at me. It's a joke, I think.
13: Kilnes?
14: Yeah.
15: I'm gonna be here as well.
0: Roberto, meanwhile, has a friend with him named Max, who also speaks English.
16: Yes, I'm a bit nervous, I'm a bit excited, I'm a bit like getting this energy, you know. There will be a point in which some people go crazy and they will like try to fight anybody who's around. I'll be around, so if they try to fight me, well, I'll have to fight.
0: Mm-hmm.
16: Yeah, and that's why I'm a bit nervous, but I'll be also happy, whether I bleed or the other person bleeds. Yeah, anyway, everything is going to go for Pachamama, so it'll be for the good, not for me, for the other person, but for everybody. Mm-hmm. So,
0: you are willing to fight today?
16: I am. I don't want to, too sincere, man. Yeah, I don't want to look like a very cocky young man. I'm going to come here and fight strong and kill some people, you know? No, to be told, I'm here more like to document and learn this. But if I have to fight, well, I have to fight.
0: Okay.
16: I'm here.
0: This is it. 10:30 is what they said. There are said to be around 60 tribes coming into the town today, and they're still arriving. The scene is pretty dramatic. You can spot these hordes of people suddenly appear through the dust on a side street as they run down the hill towards the square.
17: The enemy.
18: Try to see that a football factory, Bolivian style.
17: That is terrifying.
0: Then they arrive in the square, they dance for a little bit, and then they continue to move around the square, or else they just disappear off into one of the streets. The rival tribes do come close to one another, but they're respecting each other's personal space. For now. Because there simply will not be enough room for everyone very soon. You can hear that ringing that's coming from small bells. They're in cotton balls attached to the costumes of the men. They also wear these wide leather belts to protect the midriff. And they've got bright native weavings which run diagonally across the chest. On their head they wear these sort of conquistador helmets which have large painted feathers attached to them, pointing upwards. The women are wearing long bright coloured skirts and they've got these huge sun hats with plenty of ribbons and feathers on them. A lot of people wear walking sandals called abarcas. There are though some people who are dancing and playing music who are wearing non-traditional dress.
13: Is it Celtic jersey?
19: Amazing, yeah.
13: Who's there?
19: Yeah. He's probably going to be the hardest one of them all.
13: Yeah. Good to see Magnus being represented on the world stage.
0: We're huddled in the porch of a restaurant, watching each tribe enter the square. It suddenly becomes apparent that there is a massive police presence here, which is both reassuring and sort of concerning. You start to get that feeling like when you're playing Jenga, like how far can we go until this whole thing collapses into madness. Surely there's only so many tribes that can march into the square before we start to see fighting break out. There's a tangle of tribes in front of us, and some of the men have whips. They're supposed to be used on their own people to get them into shape, to move and to dance. But there's a man clearly using his whip as a weapon here. And there's an altercation. A couple of men begin to throw punches, but they're pulled away from one another. It's like there's an unwritten rule that this preamble is supposed to last as long as possible. It's a weird thing to say, but I just want the all-out brawls to happen now. Pull the plaster off, let me stop imagining having my head kicked in, and just let it happen for real. The peacemakers are fighting a losing battle anyway. To our right, on another corner of the square, you can just about make out some pandemonium. Limbs are flying, and it looks like the first all-out brawl of the day. I go off and I get a closer look, but as soon as I get there, this cloud of white gas starts billowing towards me.
13: Tear gas is out.
14: You can taste the tear gas.
18: Oh my god, I can actually feel it. That is hard.
14: Go. Oh my fuck.
18: Keep on.
0: I've run away to a side street and then up a hill to get to the outskirts of the town. It's hard to know where everyone is, but the tear gas has split us up and we've all sort of gone in different directions across town.
13: You okay?
14: Yeah.
0: I get my breath back and try to walk around the town to get back to the square without walking into the tear gas again. I stumble upon two of our group, Connor and Charlie. They're having a pretty good time, actually. They're getting a dance lesson off some guy outside his house. I get back down to the square where it seems to be relatively safe again, but the place has become completely scattered. I know that there's due to be some organisation to the fighting, but that's just not happened so far. And as soon as everyone rushes back into the square, random, all-out fighting begins to resume, and it's met with the exact same response.
11: Yes, yes, yes!
13: Fuck it out again!
0: It's clear now that there's just no point being anywhere near the main square. Police are firing tear gas non-stop, and all of the action has now moved to these narrow side streets. I run down one of these streets and see an entire tribe run in my direction. So I pull in and wait inside a door frame and hang there until they've all gone past. I pop back out and I continue down the street. And that's when it happens. There is an old man about 10 feet away from me, and I make eye contact with him, and he runs towards me, and he throws a right hook, and I just dodge it. I turn around to face him, and he's going for it again. I jump back to evade it, and I start to run away. And he sweeps his leg to trip me, but somehow that also misses. Some other locals have seen me and start chanting, "Gringo, gringo, gringo." But I continue to run, and I keep on running. I'm not sure if I'll ever forget that split second where I made eye contact with that man, as he was pulling back his hand and turning it into a fist. He was tiny and looked about 70. I'm not quite sure when he lost his two front teeth, but there was this sort of dryish film of blood setting on his lower lip. He was completely pissed, and it looked like he'd been fighting already. But when he saw me, obviously he wanted some gringo blood. My mentality, though, was flight or flight. I was not hanging around for that. I find the rest of our group.
13: Yeah, I don't think the guy who was trying to punch me wanted to hug me after. So I think he wanted to kill me.
0: The old men in Atcha are now completely polluted, and they are single-handedly the greatest danger to us in this town. For every enraged veteran of Matcha that wants to kill us, there's also a person who just wants to dance.
15: Everybody's on medals.
17: Hey, leave it on my.
15: Legend, really nice guy. All the nice people are really starting to come out now.
0: Relative calmness has finally developed. The fighting is now in a controlled state. A big circle has formed under the church tower. Police are allowing two people of similar size into the middle of this ring. The police then proceed to referee the fight. It's bare knuckle fighting, but no weapons are allowed. Once someone gets knocked to the ground, the fight is over. Or if someone spills blood. Young men, old men, and a handful of women offer themselves to enter the ring. They throw punches until they wear themselves out. And the sober fights are pretty ferocious. The drunken competitors lack a certain artistry and often have to be pulled back by the police when they want to keep battering their opponent after it's all over. A man wanders into the ring who I recognise. His name is Andrew, and he's one of the Scottish guys who's travelled here with us.
20: Oh my God.
21: Andrew from Scotland, representing Big Gringo. He's in there. He's in there. There's no one else around him.
0: He's actually going for this, voluntarily. He's about to fight a shorter, chubbier man. But when the police see that a gringo has entered the ring, they quickly change that guy out for a taller, more muscular man.
20: No. Oh, fuck. Oh, fuck.
0: They shake one another's hands, and... those locals are cheering because the gringo has been knocked to the ground. A right-left combo to the mouth floors Andrew and he walks away, bloodied, but smiling from ear to ear. His reaction?
21: That was fantastic.
17: It was fantastic.
0: I grabbed a couple of minutes with our fallen soldier a little later for a more considered chat.
22: I don't know if they were wanting to get knocked out, but they were certainly not against me getting in the ring.
23: Yeah.
22: Everyone was like, oh, yeah, yeah, go for it. Yeah, get in. Oh, let's fight. Yeah, let's do that. I was doing the same as the locals, you know, drinking a wee bit. And then all of a sudden, something clicked to me. I was just like, oh, you know what, may as well go in, get involved. As the day went on, and we went walking around the side streets and we were getting pushed and shoved and sort of riled up. Like, lots of Oblivion boys came and were saying, oh yeah, I mean, I think I had 3 fights planned if I didn't get in this one, something like that. I was a wee bit scared at the start, a wee bit prohibited by some of the violent action they were having, and the whips especially. I didn't want to get whipped.
23: Yeah.
22: I'd rather get punched than whipped. Look, he got 2 on me, but I got 1 on him, so I'd say that's a fair fight. But afterwards, I got a few photos of a few of the random Bolivian men that were there and some other people that were there. And then I kind of went on a wander by myself. I was chatting to this, like, sort of middle-aged man. And he was asking me, he was like, ah, you fought just then, you pelear just then. I was like, yeah, yeah. And then out of the blue, this grandpa comes up. And he's just, like, staring. He's just standing right there, looking at the both of us as we're talking. And all of a sudden he goes, bang.
23: Jesus.
22: And he just punches me. And then the old man, the middle-aged man kind of drags him away. Oh, yeah, he got my jaw.
23: Right.
22: I didn't really feel it. I mean, I did feel it, but I didn't really recognise. I was just kind of like, oh, why'd you do that, like, sort of thing.
0: Andrew would go on to become a viral sensation, with thousands and thousands of views on Bolivian media platforms of this absolutely amazing photo. In the photo, Andrew has his arse on the ground, and his opponent's arm is still cocked from the knockdown blow. According to some locals, Andrew is the first ever gringo to volunteer to fight at the festival. And so, while I was happy enough to run away from my potential fight, I'm also kind of satisfied that someone from our group is less of a coward than I am. It feels like we might just have earned a little bit of respect in this town. And when we walk past a little shed that's having a party after sundown, we decide it would be rude to not see what's going on. The dearth of drunk granddads means we're generally safe here, and we're having civil conversations with people who don't look like they want to headbutt us. Now, the fighting is still going on outside, and the police are now gone. So this shed is full of joy and wholesome connections between people who grew up 10,000 kilometres away from one another. And then outside the shed, on the streets, there are all-out street brawls. We've got got no policemen there to stop the fight when someone is on the ground. And we get the hell out of there and back to our hotel. We are told in no uncertain terms that the karaoke room is not open for us.

0: the morning after, and the celebrations have moved here to Pukwata. Although celebrations feels like the wrong word.
1: I'm just lying out on the footpath. Fucking hell. Liverpool jersey on.
0: Imagine a 10-day music festival. This is what the campsite would look like and smell like on day 10. The ground is wet, the dirt has turned to mud, and there hasn't been any rain.
1: Time for a fight.
0: The old men have done another rollover, it seems, and the police haven't shown up. The whole thing is about to enter a whole new level of grimness. I don't always make good decisions, but this might just be one of them. I find a minibus going in the direction of La Paz and politely ask the driver to get me the hell out of this town. I've survived with every bone in my body intact, and it's time to walk away from the table. It does strike me that I did come to this deeply ritualistic place and not make a sacrifice. None of my blood was spilt here in the name of Pachamama. Does this make me a bad person? Some sort of voyeur? Quite possibly. It also feels a little bit like a bad omen, as if Pachamama would somehow get her revenge on me.

0: La vida callejera está bien jodida, hermano.
1: Earlier on, we briefly heard from Daniel, the La Paz tour guide. Daniel is also a hip-hop artist called Metafora.

0: That's my passion. You know, music is my passion. I've been doing this since 2006. I started doing this in London. Actually, I lived there for 9 years. Right. And yeah, back then the rap scene is very big, but there wasn't any Latin rap in the scene. So I had I have one of my cousins there in London, and then he was the one who put this thing on me. You know, he said we can make rap. You know, we can be the Latin guys here. You know, and then yeah, this is how I started writing music. What Bolivian people listen to is basically chicha. Okay. You know, yeah, chicha is a kind of is our version of cumbia. You know, and chicha sounds like so that's why we call it chicha, you know. Yeah. So yeah, it's the most popular kind of music here, even though it's very related to the very low class, you know. But it's now it's very, it's, I mean, everybody has some of chicha music in their playlist, I guess. Yeah, every Bolivian. Yeah,
1: hip hop obviously has a huge place in this market. So when you're playing, for example, is everybody from all different communities of La Paz coming to see your shows? Is it a certain type of community, or who's listening to hip hop in Bolivia?
0: Yeah, well, hip hop is quite big here, especially among people in El Alto. You know, people in El Alto has a lot of things to say, and the best thing is hip hop for that. You know, you can express yourself, you can tell about your struggles, and yeah, I think that's why it's very well embraced in El Alto, especially. You know, and yeah, when these gigs come, you know, most of the supporters are from El Alto too.
1: It's time to explain El Alto here. And if you've just shown up to Bolivia with no information, you could be forgiven for thinking that El Alto is just a neighbourhood of La Paz. This is very much not the case. La Paz and El Alto are officially neighbouring cities. They are very much not the same thing.
0: For sure, yes. El Alto actually is the highest indigenous capital in the world and the biggest one. Actually, 80% of the population up there is indigenous.
1: At an average height of 4,150 metres above sea level, El Alto is the highest settlement in the world, with a population of over 100,000 people.
0: And they're very proud. You know, people up there in El Alto is very proud of their culture, their roots. So yeah, it's very different from La Paz, actually, and they like to be different, you know, because they asked to be separate from La Paz. They used to be a part of the city, but 38 years ago they decided to be a different one. Right. So now they are, they have their own government, their own budget, and actually El Alto is growing very big. It's mm-hmm. the second biggest city in the country after Santa Cruz.
1: Well, and why did they want to break away? Is there like a very distinct feeling up there that they really see themselves as different to La Paz?
0: Yes, well, one of the reasons was that El Alto was considered as the poorest sectors of the city, you know, one of the poorest neighborhoods, so that's why it wasn't getting enough attention from the government. But now, since they have enough people to be a city, you know, they decided to just be separated. Now it has its own budget, as I said, so it can just grow and be themselves, you know. Yeah. Una rola para las almas que al cielo partieron. Su recuerdo
1: vive eterno en la jungla de cemento. What are you saying in your music?
0: Well, they're talking about their life, you know, the struggle, basically. You know, in El Alto it's quite tough to find a good job, and actually even educated people, you know, is working like taxi drivers or working in the construction side, you know. So yeah, of course this is the kind of frustrations as well, you know. People sometimes they go for, I mean, always go for a study thinking that this will take you out from the hood, you know, take you away from all this life. But well, this in this society doesn't work like this, you know. So of course, if you study, then you get this frustration. So it's people talk about that, you know, the frustration, or maybe you don't get the chance to study, and of course, it's another frustration because then you think that only study will help you out, you know. So it's just, rappers just talk about that. I'm basically talking about a better life without the crime, you know. All my music is based in good messages for the youth, you know. I saw how crime can be, how dangerous it is, you know. So yeah, it's always better to show that there is a light at the end instead of just talking the bad stuff too, you know. Mm-hmm. So yeah, this is what I'm trying to take and give with my music, you know. I just try to take and give peace through my music, you know.
1: El Alto is connected to the same metro system as La Paz, however. And by metro system, I mean Mi Teleférico, a subway in the sky. This is a cable car system with 11 different lines. It's the only reasonable way to get between the two cities. Landing here via cable car means you float over the steep valley from La Paz, and your first sight of El Alto is from above. And we've clearly got acres and acres of street markets going on. But it's only really when you're on foot that you realise El Alto is just completely outlandish.
2: It's weird, man. It's like
1: weird.
2: Fucking markets, all of them, and then just like loads of tourists.
1: It's like Blade Runner.
2: Yeah.
1: There's something doomsday about the place, but it also feels futuristic.
3: A night out in El Alto would be interesting, wouldn't it?
2: Very.
1: There are unpaved roads, some improvised structures.
3: This sounds fucking dystopian,
1: and then boom, Optimus Prime's head is poking out of a building. And then it turns out there are several more of these types of buildings, these gleaming multi-stories with trippy facades. You see the face of Iron Man popping out of the top of one tower. Another high-rise resembles the Titanic. These buildings have been constructed by a new generation of extremely wealthy residents of El Alto. And the buildings are known as cholets.
0: Cholet is these crazy buildings that you will find only in El Alto, you know. And they can be so colorful, they can be so extravagant, because they represent the Andean culture and they also represent the personality of the owner, you know. So they can be very crazy. And now we even have these fantasy cholets. And there you can see like Transformers cholets, like Iron Man cholets, you know. So yeah, it's also, you can see a lot of influence of this J-pop, especially because of the manga and the anime, you know.
3: Okay.
0: So yeah, at the beginning these buildings started like showing the very Andean culture, but now they're taking different branches, and now there is this fantasy cholet. It's quite crazy too. Yeah.
3: Okay, very interesting. So this is sort of a way of like a, rather than buying a Ferrari, or maybe they have Ferraris as well, I don't know.
0: Well, they have, I mean, these cholets can be very expensive.
3: Yeah.
0: I wouldn't be surprised if they have a Ferrari.
3: Yeah,
0: to be honest, you know. Yes, and they can be like even more than $1 million US dollars, these cholets, you know. And people up there, they manage to build this because they are very business people.
3: Okay.
0: So they have, they made a system, you know, they made a system to make money and build these expensive buildings. So they make sure that they have different business in each floor.
3: Okay.
0: And they will build the first one. Then once business are making money there, then they will go to the next one, and a different business may maybe a party venue, you know.
3: Yeah.
0: Yeah, so once the party venue is making money, they go to the next step, which can be an indoor sport, you know, like little football, or maybe a swimming pool. And then they go just like this, you know, they just build the cholets one floor after another. And then at the end, they build their little house to stay up there to see all their hard work from up there, you know. So they are amazing. They are amazing. If you see them, then it's hard to believe how they manage to build these mansions, you know. They are like huge and amazing.
3: Have you been to a party in a cholet?
0: Yes, for sure. Yes, it's a big experience. You know, it's a big experience. I think every Bolivian must have this experience at least once in a lifetime. You know, it's nice. It's a whole protocol. It's nothing that you go out just there and drink and dance. You know, that you need to follow a proper protocol to get welcome to the party and to be welcomed by the host, you know. So yeah, it's very important in our culture, you know. Party is always important in our culture, so that's why we have these crazy cholets. Yeah,
3: I presume tourists aren't allowed into the parties.
0: Yes, of course. I mean, we like to show this to people, and if they are, if you come with me, even though you don't have an invitation, then for sure you will be very welcome. You know, they will say, "What is this gringuito doing here?" You know, yes, and then everybody will want to have a shot with you, you know. Yes.
1: world.
3: Yeah.
1: One of Daniel's music videos is filmed in a chole.
4: This shit is trash, cause you don't find nobody to be trust. Nobody worth the pain, nobody worth the cry.
0: Making a video in a chole was always a dream, you know? Yeah, and finally I could make it in this last video. And it's very well embraced by people as well, you know, because I have two nice models wearing this traditional outfit, you know. So, yeah, it's just beautiful, you know. It's just trying to show the indigenous side of Bolivia to other places, you know. I guess that's also my goal, to show my culture.
1: Cholet is a combination of the words cholo and chalet. Cholo refers to people with some degree of indigenous blood. A huge percentage of the population here are of Aymara heritage. Cholita, then, is a phrase used to refer to Aymara women. They wear bowler hats and large, colourful layered skirts and shawls. The term cholita might have traditionally been pejorative, but now it's been reclaimed by the women. And one of the ways the cholitas have gone about doing this is by fighting. I'm in a cholet with the words Havana emblazoned in block capitals on the outside. The cholet is made up of green glass and green panels, and the patterns are jagged. If you stand back and squint, the whole building looks like a uniformed man with a hat on. You walk inside and the interior is like a 1970s casino meets the Grand Budapest Hotel.
5: We sell beers. Only beers.
3: Oh, okay, there you go.
1: In a big hall with a large balcony overlooking it, there's a ring for wrestling. This is the cholita we are rooting for today. She wears a blue dress and a black hat. Her name is Maria. That is Maria's younger brother on the mic, by the way. And he's introduced Maria's opponent, sporting a green and gold dress. And unfortunately for this cholita, she's up against a titan, the goat of cholita fighting, Maria. Maria picks up her opponent and performs a body slam. She performs a choke slam, a power slam, a fireman's carry slam, a gorilla press slam, a sidewalk slam, a grand slam. But what we witness next sickens me to my core. Maria tries to perform a pin to end the fight, but the referee intervenes and stops her by kicking her. This ref, this portly middle-aged man, then headbutts her. And then he throws her out of the ring. One wonders, just how deep does the corruption in Bolivian cholita wrestling officiating actually go? But Maria, this modern superwoman, overcomes the deep state conspiracy to derail her combat sports career. She re-enters the ring by climbing on the turnbuckle. She jumps on top of the referee. And good overcomes evil, right here in this El Alto cholet. Maria then pulls off a Gary Neville, a Tom Brady, and she transitions to the microphone to commentate on the next fight.

0: Yeah, Cholita's Wrestling, talking about the show is... I can say that the wrestling was always a thing for us. You know, I remember growing up as a Bolivian child, I had Mexican wrestling every weekend, you know. There was these shows. But I left the country to England, and during my time there, the show was getting big here, you know. So I've never get to see a Cholita wrestling when I was young, you know. So when I came back to the country and I hear about the show, I was like, is this a joke?
1: Yeah.
0: You know, I mean, even me being Bolivian, you know, was like kind of strange. I was like, how comes ladies wrestling each other, you know, wearing the traditional outfit? And when I started working in the tourism area, then of course they told me that I had to take people there, and I was like, no way, you know, no way. But my first time there in the show was a good surprise. You know, I was surprised, because it's good fun. If you enjoy this WWE action, you know, you will love the show.
1: Yeah.
0: But the important thing about this show, I guess, is that these ladies is trying to show other ladies that they can do anything. You know, sometimes even wrestling, you know. And you need to know that the Cholitas, they are important in our society.
1: Yeah.
0: These ladies do everything, you know. They even climb up mountains, and they do it with these puffy skirts, you know. The climbing Cholitas, they are like heroes for us, you know. The Cholitas wrestling, they are part of the fighting against domestic violence. You know, domestic violence is a big problem here in Bolivia. So, yeah, with this, they are trying to empowering ladies, you know, to empowering women to let them know that they don't need to suffer any abuse, you know. If they are with someone that is abusing just because they are he is providing, then of course you can provide yourself too, you know, and you can do it by yourself. So I think that's the most important part of this encounter, you know, this fighting, of this battling, is just sharing energy and showing others that they can also do that.
1: Okay.
2: Sadly, the Cholitas require a fee if I want to sit down to record a conversation with them. But I am a broke backpacker. There'll be no interview then. I'll tell the children.

Yungas Road is a pretty infamous cycle route. From a height of 4,800 metres, it snakes down to around 1,200 metres along a 60-kilometre path. In some ways, it's an easy cycle because it pretty much only involves freewheeling downhill. And in other ways, it's not so easy. Especially when the mind wanders and you think what might happen if, say, you miss a hairpin bend. A fall of about 2,000 feet off these cliffs is what would happen. At its narrowest, the road is only 3 metres wide, which is just about enough breathing room for a terrible mountain biker like myself.

0: The road is carved into the mountain, and there are no barriers to stop you going over the edge. This was once the only road that could take you from La Paz down to the jungle town of Coroico on the other side of the Cordillera Real mountain range. Buses full of passengers and trucks full of produce would go up and down every day. And if you want to give yourself a hefty dose of anxiety today, you can go onto YouTube and look at the footage of when this road was open to such vehicles. Carlos Pizarroso Inde is a name that may be mentioned by local tour guides here. He was the driver of a lorry that had 100 locals crammed into the back of his truck when he made a journey in 1983. He drove over the edge and there were no survivors. By the mid-90s, there were 200 to 300 people dying on this road per year. It's why the youngest road was considered to be the most dangerous road in the world, and why it's now more commonly known as Death Road. A bus transports us up to the top of the mountain via a newer, less deathly, two-laned national road. It's cold, but the skies are clear. We cycle along the tarmac for half an hour before we pull in and divert our journey into the much smaller, much less tarmac-y road that tightly coils around the mountain. The fog descends and some showers commence. Visibility is apparently always poor. It's somewhere along this point that drivers might spill a bit of alcohol out their window or onto their front tyres. A tribute to Pachamama. Protection for the journey ahead. I follow the rest of the bikes and hold on to my brakes. There are small crosses along the road. Tiny shrines to those who've lost their lives. We cycle under a waterfall. We get off at one juncture to carry our bikes over a landslide. And the temperature starts to rise. And the sun comes back. The layers of clothing gradually come off. And after a couple of hours of deep focus, our guide congratulates us and tells us that we have completed Death Road. Everybody is intact. The remainder of the journey down towards our destination takes place along much drier roads. Roads that are a touch wider, with grass on the outside. My hands are sore from braking on the main descent, but now they're recovering. Finally, a safe time to test out the speed of this bike. It's properly sunny now. The dirt roads are totally dried out. I pick up the speed. This is amazing. I've hit a rock, or a pothole, or something that I didn't see. I've got no idea. All I know is that I'm flying over the handlebars, I career towards the road, and I land, face first. I drag myself to sit up. I'm in a pool of my own blood. It feels like an eternity, but eventually the next biker comes along. It's Liam from Carlisle.
1: But yeah, we took a corner, and as we got round the corner, I'm just there, obviously still held on. And then I just see a bike kind of in front of me, but there wasn't anyone on the bike. It was just literally laying on the floor. So instantly I've hit the brakes. I'm like, literally, where's Owen gone? He basically came off the bike and obviously hit a rock. Must have went about maybe 2 meters ahead. It was like it literally underneath, like a tree on the edge of the cliff. I froze instantly. I was thinking, I don't know what to do in this situation. It's just covered in blood, literally laying on the edge.
0: Our guide comes along and he breaks the two pieces of bad news. First, that my nose looks absolutely shattered. And second, that our bus is not allowed to drive along these narrow roads. So I need to get back on my bike and cycle to the next village before I can be picked up and brought to hospital.

I leave a trail of blood on my way to the next village and I'm put into the back of a bus. We drive towards La Paz. It's a long journey made longer by the fact that it's still festival season, or maybe just a regular Friday. Small towns are hard to get through because of street dancing and parades. Or maybe I'm just drifting off and hallucinating. And maybe this bus isn't really surrounded by cholitas in orange dresses right now. We needn't have been in any rush. I get to hospital. A doctor tells me I have broken my nose and have a crushed nasal cavity. Through various levels of international administration involving a language barrier, it will be 5 full days before the hospital can perform the required surgery. And then a further 2.5 weeks before a consultant gives me the green light to finally get back on my feet and leave La Paz. In those 5 days before my surgery, I keep picturing that elderly man back in Macha at the fighting festival. The heavily inebriated man with the dry film of blood on his upper lip. The man who wanted to beat me up. And I sit here in this hospital bed with blood constantly gathering on my upper lip, with my face in tatters and questions about how permanent the damage is going to end up being. And for a brief moment, I wonder what might have happened if I allowed myself to get punched by that man. If I instead allowed a little of my blood to be spilled in that weird little town. Would I then have satisfied Pachamama? Would Pachamama then have neglected to come after me on the highway of death? It turns out I have messed with an Andean goddess. I will never mess with an Andean goddess again. This has been episode 3 of Diverted, a 10-part original series for Off the Ball, produced by me, Owen Shahan. If you click follow or subscribe or give it 5 stars or send me a fax message telling me you mildly enjoyed it, you will substantially improve my day. And there's a lot more to come in this series. My handle across social media platforms is Owen Shahan, as all one word, and there is video content across those platforms to accompany this podcast. All of that information is in the show notes. In the next episode of Diverted, we will travel to Uruguay, where we will visit the home of one of the survivors of the 1972 plane crash, where a team of rugby players were stranded up the Andes and had to resort to eating their deceased teammates in order to survive. Also, part 4 of my Patagonia hitchhiking journey, where I may or may not find myself in an even bigger pickle than before. Chat to you then. Thanks for listening.

0: process is going to work, or at least a gap in our knowledge of how the process is going to work. I suppose the thing we should point out before we talk about the departure of Raul Sanyehi as head of football is that the previous week, or maybe 10 days previously, they basically dismantled their scouting operation. So the head of international recruitment, who was basically the de facto head of recruitment, a guy called Francis Kajigao, left. The head of UK scouting left. Brian McDermott, the former Reading manager, who was high up in the UK scouting setup, he also left. And I think the scouts in Spain, Italy, France, Germany, all the big European markets were let go. So, it suggests that something different is going on. This talk of a more data-led approach, but certainly if speaking to people at Arsenal, when it comes to recruitment, a lot of those people have felt a bit marginalized in recent times as well, because it felt like all the deals Arsenal were doing were done at board level, basically, or at executive level. A small collection of agents were involved in the players who were coming into the club. I think three of the last four permanent signings have been clients of one particular agent. So right now, we don't quite know what's going to happen, if Sanyehi's departure is going to change things in terms of, how Arsenal process their recruitment. We'll just have to wait and see. I think it'll be very interesting to see what happens between now and the end of the window.
1: Because one of Sanyehi's downfalls, I'd imagine, was just how loyal, I guess, he was to his manager, and his loyalty to Unai Emery, I guess, could be seen as a criticism. So maybe there was a factor in that in his departure, or maybe that soured the atmosphere a little bit. It certainly feels to me that we never got a full outcome on how successful Sanyehi was going to be at Arsenal.
0: Well, look, I think he has had 2 years basically as head of football, and whatever concerns people might have had about the way players were coming into the club and the people who were involved in those deals, if you look at the overall performance of the club while he's been in charge, there was a decline. I think everyone could see there was a decline at the end of the Arsene Wenger era. But he hasn't done anything, or he didn't do anything, I think we should say, obviously, because he's gone. He didn't do anything to arrest that decline. In fact, it got steeper. Arsenal just about scraped into eighth place on the final day of the Premier League season. Winning the FA Cup was fantastic, a brilliant achievement, and something that was hugely enjoyable. But without that, Arsenal would not have been in Europe for the first time in over 25 years. So even just leaving recruitment aside, I think, if you were looking at the work that Sanyehi was doing and how it was being reflected in Arsenal's performances on the pitch and in the Premier League, it doesn't really stand up to a great deal of scrutiny.
1: Do you have confidence in this new model then, that if it is going to be more of an agents-led process, that better results can be found?
0: Well, no, I hope it's not really an agents-led process. I think Arsenal need to embrace all the aspects of recruitment. That includes agents. Relationships with agents are good, of course, but you need also to have good video analysis, data, scouting. All of those things combined give you this, I don't want to use the word holistic approach to recruitment, because it just sounds a bit, a bit marketing speak, whatever it might be. But, I think you have to use all the elements that are available to you as a modern football club, all the data, all the stats, all the knowledge that's available, combined with scouting, combined with maybe a bit of insider knowledge, combined with, having an agent who might be able to help you get a deal done. All of those things, I think, are the right way for any modern football club to recruit. So, like I said, we'll see what's going to happen. Obviously, Mikel Arteta is going to be a lot more involved now with technical director Edu, who's got some question marks over him as well because of how close he was to the previous setup. He needs to prove some people wrong, I think. So it'll be fascinating to see what happens. Maybe not so much this window, because I think a lot of the plans they have in place would have been it's very difficult at the last minute to pivot to something completely different. But going forward, next January, next summer, seeing how they do things and the way they do things will be very interesting.
1: For sure. So for anybody who's just joining us and missed our Liverpool depth chart earlier this week, it's very simple. It is what it says in the tin. We're going to go position by position and see how Arsenal are stacked basically today in each position. We'll start with the front three, Andrew, because this is as interesting a position as you can get with Arsenal. There's no question who the number one talent is in this department. On a percentage scale, how likely and how confident are you that Aubameyang and his deal is going to get sorted, say, this week or before the Community Shield?
0: I'm pretty confident, actually. I think it's from what people are saying, it's pretty much done. So it's just a matter of it being announced. Obviously,

0: things can change. But I do think he is going to stay. I think he's been very encouraged by working with Mikel Arteta. I think he's going to be very encouraged by a very healthy pay rise at 31 years of age and a nice contract. I think that's, you know, that's par for the course. When you've got a world-class talent like him, you've got to pay what it takes to keep him. So I think that's going to be a big part of what makes for a successful summer for Arsenal. I think he's going to stay. And then there are obviously players around him, Nicolas Pepe, Alexandre Lacazette, who I think might just be on the way out. It wouldn't surprise me if he were to leave, but they've brought in Willian, of course, from Chelsea. And there's good young talent there as well. Bukayo Saka, Gabriel Martinelli, Reece Nelson, players who can provide some depth in that front three. So I think it's probably the area, once Aubameyang signs, it's the area of the pitch that Arsenal have the least to worry about.
1: Mm, they're quite stacked. So with everybody fully fit, with, let's assume Lacazette is staying at the club, and let's assume that Martinelli is fully fit, what is your front three? Who are number two and three in this depth chart for the forwards?
0: Well, I mean, I think at 31 years of age, you have to protect a player's physicality, and a goal scorer like Aubameyang does not need to be chasing up and down the left wing to be tracking fullbacks. It's not to say he won't do it and doesn't do it. He does. He's a very committed player. But I think if you're looking to get 3 years out of a guy at that age, you have to make a decision about where you're going to play him. I would play him as Arsenal's central striker. I think Nicolas Pepe will play from the right-hand side, and it wouldn't surprise me at all if Willian played quite regularly from the left-hand side. Martinelli is out until the new year with an injury. Saka can play over there as well. My suspicion is that Lacazette will go, and I think that then opens the door for Aubameyang to play as the central striker. So they have options. Willian can play from the right as well. So, you know, there's a bit of versatility there. And if Lacazette goes, and I know Eddie Nketiah is very highly thought of at Arsenal, it wouldn't surprise me if there was a signing of a striker to back up Aubameyang.
1: What sort of caliber striker are we talking about? I guess the Lacazette thing makes perfect sense the way you're talking. If the Nketiah hype is real within the club, and Aubameyang's going to be playing as a central striker, if you can offload that amount of money on the wage bill, it makes sense.
0: Yeah, I mean, I don't think they're going to go out and spend massive money on an established striker. I think they might look at somebody, you know, on the cusp of making a breakthrough in their career. I know they have a close eye on the guy at Celtic, Edouard.
1: Anton Edouard.
0: They've got some eyes on him. And in terms of the profile of the player and his age, and what he might, you know, what he might cost and what he might develop into, I would suspect if there's a striker signing, it'll certainly be something more along those lines, rather than somebody 26, 27, 28 who's going to cost quite a lot of money, because I think Arsenal have got to use their money in other areas first.
1: And one of those areas might be midfield, which is where we'll move to next. This is not one where I can throw out an Aubameyang at you here. You're going to have to do the work on this one a little bit, I think. What is Arsenal's starting midfield? What are you looking at if you had to power rank their midfielders?
0: Well, look, I think the there are big issues here in midfield. Matteo Guendouzi looks like his time at Arsenal is over. So he's very much in the departure lounge, I should say, as is Lucas Torreira, I think, because there are strong suggestions that he might go back to Italy. Dani Ceballos is somebody that Arsenal want to keep or bring back on loan from Real Madrid. Whether that's going to happen or not is another question. I think that's up in the air at the moment. So as it stands, the only central midfield player that you can really rely on from an Arsenal point of view is Granit Xhaka as a senior one. And there's Joe Willock, of course, who's coming through as well and played 40 odd games last season, Joe Willock. But again, he's still only 20 and maybe not quite ready to be a first team regular at Arsenal. So this is an area where I think there is a lot for Arsenal to do in terms of making decisions on Guendouzi and Torreira. Do you sell them and bring in the money and have a target that you're going to bring in to play alongside Xhaka or maybe to replace Xhaka? I don't quite know. I'm as up in the air about midfield as you are. It just strikes me that there are so many question marks over so many players. Mesut Ozil, of course, as well. didn't feature at all after the lockdown, didn't play a single minute. And there's been a lot of talk about what the future might hold for him. But of course, there has to be a question mark over whether he's going to play. So this is an area where I think Arsenal have got a lot of thinking to do. And you would hope, I suppose, as a central midfield player in his day, Mikel Arteta has got a clear idea of what he wants and who he wants for that area of the pitch. Right now, it's very difficult to know who is going to play on the opening day of the season with the squad as it stands.
1: Is there a world in which Mesut Ozil reconciles the situation at Arsenal whatsoever?
0: Your guess is as good as mine, to be honest. I don't really understand why he's been out of the team. Clearly something is going on in the background that we're not aware of. Mikel Arteta knows him very well, former teammate. He knows that, as a team, as a squad, Arsenal lack creativity. And yet he hasn't used Mesut Ozil or didn't use Mesut Ozil at all after the lockdown. You know, Arsenal won an FA Cup without Mesut Ozil. His agent has been very clear to say he's not going anywhere. And you could read that in two ways. One might be that take him at face value. He is literally not going anywhere. The other one might be, well, pay us what we're going to earn and we'll go somewhere else. It might well be that. It's just impossible to say. You know, it's been a soap opera. I do feel it's one that needs to be resolved one way or the other. Either, get value for money from him as a player or move on. But as seems to be the case with Mesut Ozil, a lot is easier said than done.
1: It's such a shame, really, from Arsenal's point of view, because it does feel like ancient history at this point. But when he is on the pitch, with the exception of Aubameyang, he is clearly a cut above everybody else when it comes to pure talent.
0: Yeah, I mean, I don't think anybody has ever really doubted the talent. There is clearly no doubt about the talent. He is an exceptional footballer on his day. The unfortunate thing for Arsenal is that those days are so infrequent. And there are myriad reasons as to why that might be the case. Some of them collective, some of them personal, individual maybe. But what's true is that Arsenal have very rarely seen the best of Mesut Ozil in the last couple of years.
1: Is a starting midfield for the Community Shield looking like something like Xhaka, Saka, and then one of Willock or Torreira? Is that essentially what you're looking at?
0: It could be even younger players. We have to remember that the Premier League season doesn't start until September the 12th. Sure. And the Community Shield is, 2 weeks out from that. The players have had a weird season. They've had a bit of a break. I think they're coming back this week to do, to start their preparation and their training, their physical training for the new season. So I suspect, and I don't think this will just be true for Arsenal, I think it will be true for Liverpool as well, that we could see very young teams playing the Community Shield, because I think the academy players from both sides will have been back a couple of weeks previously, so there might be a bit of experience. But I really don't think Mikel Arteta or Jurgen Klopp are going to risk any of their key players in a game which ultimately doesn't mean a thing.
1: That makes sense. Like in terms of recruitment then in midfield, Thomas Partey goes right to the top of that depth chart, doesn't he? It's in any other year, you can possibly make a case that Arsenal might find the 50 million quid. Is that the release clause that's required? And that would make reasonable sense. Despite he's in his late 20s at this point, it's hard to see a club who have made 55 redundancies going out and spending 50 million quid this summer, isn't it?
0: It is, yeah. It's one of the, it's one of the things which rankled about that announcement from Arsenal, is that they framed those 55 redundancies as necessary to keep investing in the team, when the figures just don't add up. £50 million on a player versus the couple of million it would have taken to keep those people in their jobs. You can't tell people those two things are connected in any way. You look maybe at Guendouzi and Torreira, and you could say they could, if you sold well, probably bring in most of that 50 million to pay Partey's release clause. The question, of course, is who's got the money to pay for those players? It's going to be a very restricted market. I think a lot of clubs are going to find it difficult to come up with transfer funds. We are going to see, I think, increasingly creative ways of moving players around, a lot of loan moves, a lot of swap moves. So it's whether or not Arsenal can can find the funds for that particular transfer. He is a player that they like. He is a player that they want. Quite ironically, he is a player who the club have been targeting because Francis Kadjigao provided a lot of reports and scouting on him before he was let go. So he's a scouting based target. But whether they can do it or not really depends on what else they do in the market and who else they might be able to move on.
1: Yeah, I saw it reported in The Athletic that Arsenal are keen on him, and not least because they saw him playing for Mallorca. And it's kind of like, if you've seen him playing for Atletico Madrid, who actually really cares how good he was at Mallorca? Mm. And I wonder if that's actually part of the way Arsenal are thinking right now, where it's like, we've put together a huge scouting department and we've had great intel, but we haven't exactly acted on it. I wonder, is that part of this? Or
0: maybe. I mean, look, you can look back at some of the players that Arsenal have been linked with in the past and wonder why didn't you do it at a time when it was, you know, Thomas Partey at Mallorca, for example, is a much more gettable player than Thomas Partey at Atletico Madrid. The classic example, of course, is Virgil van Dijk, somebody who Arsenal were absolutely interested in while he was at Celtic. And they were after central defenders, and they went and they brought in central defenders who weren't anywhere near that quality. Maybe the Van Dijk at Celtic wasn't quite the Premier League ready Van Dijk, but sometimes you've just got to take a punt on a player. What did he cost Southampton? Something like 12 million, maybe. And they sold him on to Liverpool for 70, 75, whatever it was. You know, he was a player that Arsenal could have got if they'd wanted to, if they had maybe just pushed the button a bit earlier. I think there is a need. This is why the scouting thing would concern you. There is a need for Arsenal to maybe move for players more quickly than they might have in the past. You know, the idea, is this guy ready for a team that is a top four challenger or a team that wants to challenge for the Premier League, which is where Arsenal's ambitions used to be? I think Arsenal are in a different place now. They just finished eighth and just scraped into the Europa League. It's the fourth successive season in the Europa League. Maybe you have to think about doing things differently about when you bring in players, and maybe you can soak up some of their development time, and reap the benefits of it in a season or two, you know? So it's not quite, they don't have to be quite as oven ready as they used to be.
1: For sure. Do they have a plan B if Thomas Partey is unaffordable?
0: I don't know. I mean, there's talk about a swap deal with a guy at Roma whose name escapes me right now. Lucas Torreira maybe going to Roma and this guy coming in. I can't remember his name off the top of my head, which is a shame. But there you go. But beyond that, I haven't really heard of any other targets, midfield targets that Arsenal have been after. I think they have to be creative. I think they're going to have to look maybe a little bit deeper through the leagues, and perhaps even go down into, you know, the Championship and try and find some players who might be ready for the Premier League and come through there, because money is an issue. There's no question money is an issue. £50 million is a lot to spend on Thomas Partey. Also, there are issues, you know, defensively that Arsenal have to figure out too, and they might be about to spend some money there as well. So,
1: is Diawara the Roma player?
0: Is it Diawara? Yes, I think so. I have it here somewhere. I should look it up. Yeah, I think, what's his first name?
1: Amadou Diawara.
0: Yeah, that's the guy. So he could be an option, but again, this is going into the sort of deal that I was talking about, mm-hmm. where it's essentially a swap deal. Maybe some money goes one way or the other, but you're giving Lucas Torreira the chance to go back and play in Italy, and you're bringing in a player, without really doing a cash deal. So he could be an option, but quite what else they have up their sleeve, I don't know.
1: Let's talk about central defenders then, because there's quite a list here. David Luiz, Pablo Mari, Mustafi, Socrates, Saliba, Holding, Callum Chambers. Arsenal need to buy defenders, but they also need to sell a lot of them.
0: Mm-hmm. Yeah, I don't know what else to add to that. That is very, very true. They have a collection of central defenders who range from being adequate to not quite good enough. And that's an area in which they have to address. They have brought in Saliba from Saint-Étienne. He was brought in, well, he was signed last season, but he spent the year on loan with his former club. He's part of the squad now, and there are very high hopes for him, but he is also 19 and just coming into the Premier League. I think we've seen experienced players and players with a certain amount of pedigree take some time to adapt to the Premier League. So there's a lot of expectation about Saliba, but hopefully people will give him the time he needs to develop and to learn about the Premier League. You know, in physical terms, he looks fantastic. You know, he's tall, he's strong, he's quick. He is the epitome of the modern center half, if you like. What you need to be mobile, you need to be good on the ball, you need to be good in the air, you need to be physically strong. He ticks all of those boxes. Quite who's going to go out, though, remains to be seen. Mustafi and Socrates have less than a year left on their contracts, so that could mean they go for cheap. It could also mean that they decide to stay and see out the final year of their contracts. Callum Chambers is coming back from a cruciate ligament injury. Rob Holding played in the cup final, but hasn't necessarily been convincing. And, you know, he's at a point in his career, I think, where Arsenal have to make a decision based on what they know about him and what they see from his performance levels, from the stats, from what it tells them. Is he going to make it? Is he going to make it? They have to make a decision now, I think. And if he's not, he might be somebody who's sold. You know, he's 24, 25 now, maybe. So he's not a kid anymore, really. They've enough information about him to make a decision. He is English. He could raise some funds. So I think probably two or three of those defenders could go.
1: Do you then see a constellation in that long list of names that could be a half-decent partnership for Arsenal, given the fact that they've got more time with Arteta now? They looked a little bit better at the end of the season than they did the first day out after the restart against Manchester City, which doesn't say much, I know. But he's a good coach. Let's not forget that these defenders are probably going to seem like better players after a bit more time with Arteta.
0: Yeah, I think one of the interesting things will be what kind of formation he uses. Most of those defenders look more comfortable in a back three than a back four. David Luiz in particular, I'm thinking of here, who in a back four gives me nightmares. In a back three, he can still do that, but more often than not, he's very solid. He enjoys that position. He plays it very well. He's got lots of experience. It really depends what Arteta wants to do with his team and how he wants to set it up next season. One of the issues that Arsenal have had is a lack of creativity, and we touched on the Mesut Ozil absence earlier on. Part of that absence, I think, was because of the formation that Arsenal were playing. They didn't have that extra man in midfield. They didn't have that nominal number 10, if you like. So if Arteta wants to move to a back four and get that creativity further up the field, whether it's Ozil or a different player or somebody that they bring in, he's going to have to think very strongly about, you know, what kind of defenders he's got or what kind of defenders he's looking to bring into the club. They are very interested in signing Gabriel from Lille, who's a left-footed central defender who you might imagine could play on the left-hand side of a back four, with perhaps Saliba playing on the right-hand side of that. That looks like it, you know, potentially could be a new exciting partnership for Arsenal, but that could also be me projecting good things onto players who I haven't seen make countless mistakes for Arsenal defensively, like I have with most of the others, you know. So it's kind of like, well, might as well give this a try because, you know, everything else hasn't really worked.
1: There is nothing like a shiny new toy in the transfer market. Sure. Nothing beats it. Fullbacks look pretty good, Andrew. Like, I mean, there's you're looking at even the depth in both positions as a position that they're fairly well stacked. And I think that is reflected by the lack of links to fullbacks this summer.
0: Yeah, I mean, I think the only links have been to a couple of players who might go. One is, say, Kolasinac, who I think Arsenal are keen to move on. Whether they find a buyer for him, but I suspect he could head back to Germany, back to the Bundesliga. They do have depth, though, because Kieran Tierney is obviously a fantastic player. Hector Bellerin is there. Cedric Suarez. again, one of those deals which raised a few eyebrows given the length of contract he got and the circumstances in which he arrived. But, you know, a fairly solid Premier League player, at least in backup terms. Ainsley Maitland-Niles can play on the right, can play on the left. So I don't think there's any urgent need for a fullback. I think they can get through the season with what they have, and I would be surprised if there was any money spent there at all, given the sheer number of players who are there and the quality of some of the players who are there as well.
1: For sure. Goalkeeper really looked after itself. Martinez has been brilliant and is a more than capable number two. And like, there'll probably be a conversation about himself or Leno when Leno comes back, but you can't imagine he'll hold off Leno for too long. He was Arsenal's player of the season before getting injured.
0: Yeah, but I mean, I think if you were to say, you know, let's imagine we were mid-season and Leno comes back from his injury, can you drop Martinez? Mm-hmm. I don't know that you can. You know, he really did take his chance very well. I think it's probably the best problem Arsenal have in terms of what they do with their squad. Having two very good goalkeepers seems like a good thing to me. At some point, there's going to have to be a decision, or at some point, one of them is going to be unhappy. But it's probably a better issue to have to worry which of my two good goalkeepers will I play, rather than, oh my God, I need to find another goalkeeper because neither of these two are good enough, you know? I think Arteta will be quite happy with that side of his thinking, you know? Like, that's not one that's going to keep him up at night, you know? What he does with central midfield, what he does in the center of defense, he might have some sleepless nights over that, but I think he can have a lot of trust in Martinez and Leno, of course, who was great before he picked up that injury.
1: The Arsenal depth chart between the sticks looking exceptionally well. Probably the first time I've ever uttered that about Arsenal Football Club. It's looking
0: probably,
1: great.
0: Yeah.
1: So just to sum up in terms of the wish list for Arsenal, it's looking like the likes of Partey and Edouard, Diawara and Gabriel are the four players that Arsenal are really linked with. If they can get rid of Guendouzi, Torreira, Lacazette and Holding and drum up a bit of cash, you could definitely see those four transfers happening. Just on a final point, and feel free to wear your Arsenal heart on your sleeve at this point, are you confident that the club are going to be able to pull off a successful transfer window as things ratchet up over the next little while? And are you confident of that being able to propel them into top four contention?
0: I'm confident that Mikel Arteta knows what he wants and knows what the team needs. Whether I'm confident that they can do all the deals that he really needs this summer, I'm not 100% sure on that. I feel like Arsenal have been through quite a lot over the last couple of years with the end of the Wenger era, the Unai Emery era, some of the things that have gone on around that. You know, as a club, it's been fairly traumatic at times. You know, there's been so much has happened this season and last season. But where there is confidence is in Arteta and the clarity of the vision that he has as a coach. I think he's more than the coach. I think he's the manager of Arsenal, even if that's not his official title. I think he talks like a manager and he behaves like a manager, thinks like a manager. And I think that's something Arsenal have needed. They need somebody with real vision, with an ability to communicate that to the players and to the supporters, and even perhaps communicate that to those on high as well, as to what is really required to get Arsenal back to something like the Arsenal fans want to see. You know, a team that is competitive, that can, you know, there's such a huge gap between the top teams in the Premier League and Arsenal right now. You know, Liverpool and City, and the top four would be a great achievement next season for Arsenal. I think that's what they've got to aim for and what the ambition should be. But it feels like we have somebody at the helm who has the ability to convince players, which is important, and convince fans, that he knows how to do it. Time will tell whether that's true or not, but it gives you something to believe in, gives you something to hope in, and gives you a sense of optimism, which is something that I think has been missing for a little while. And when you go into a new season, you always want to feel that kind of childlike optimism, which I've had since the time I was a kid. Like, it's a new season, it's a fresh start, Arsenal can do anything. Mm-hmm. And then after a while, you realize that's not the case and you've been a fool. But, you know, it's nice to have that, at least going into the start of the new season. I hope that Arsenal can improve under Arteta. I hope that the club give him the backing he needs to make that happen. And if they do, it should make for an interesting season next season, you know? So fingers crossed.
1: Fingers crossed indeed. Andrew Mangan of RS Blog, it's always great chatting to you and hearing your insights. Thanks a million for taking the call.
0: Thanks, Owen, anytime.
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3: Oh, you're kidding me.
4: September.
3: Kyle Lafferty.
0: Are you joking me?
3: Is that right?
4: I know, is that right?
3: Anybody else?
4: Leash, was it?
5: Like, that is one of the most stupid questions.
4: Darius Vassell?
3: Seriously, you all need to just stay quiet. This is getting really annoying doing this quiz.
4: What is going on here?
6: Welcome, welcome, welcome. Welcome along to the shoutiest segment on Irish radio. It's the scintillating, it's the stupefying, it's the splendido crappy quiz. Every Friday, we pit three of them off the ball up against each other in a no-holds-barred quiz of sporting factoids at the end of the week. We are back for our first quiz of the year, and a special shout-out to Mick Whelan on YouTube, who watched our Big Crap Crappy Quiz of 2020 and left the following comment. I think Owen and Cringeworthy literally go together on this channel. As for the rest of them, good God, this is excruciating stuff. Thank you for your comment, Mick. Allow me to welcome today's contestants. Our first contestant today is now from the Connacht side of Athlone. Leinster may be the greatest team in any sport ever in the universe, but Jack Carty's masterclass in the RDS a few weeks ago has made this man abandon his province and his principles. Give it up for Adrian, who's your daddy, Barry.
7: Woo!
8: Yeah, no, like he did go to the same school as myself, albeit some years afterwards, but I'd definitely like to keep an eye out for him and hope he's going well on, but that's obviously clearly a little bullshit, but
6: Our next contestant today got everything that he asked for Christmas and now sleeps soundly at night, nestled beneath his brand new Bernard Brogan bedclothes. Give it up for the Meath Hillbilly, Tommy Rooney.
9: Hi folks, how are we doing? Good, up the dubs.
6: Our final contestant today is the White Goodman of Team OTB. He's got the look. Now all he needs is to start a Globo Gym dodgeball team to conquer the world. Give it up for the mustachioed menace, Gerard Gilroy.
10: Dodgeball, one of those things that I actually still haven't seen.
6: Dodgeball,
11: oh,
6: really?
11: Come off it. If you can dodge a spanner, Gerard, you can dodge a ball.
6: Does he not like? No, he does not. Sure, is this up there with, is Ben Stiller in period drama sort of territory for you, where you think you're just
10: like it? No. Royal Tenenbaum, absolutely sensational. Big fan of Zoolander.
6: I've got to make this happen. It's one of the best sports movies of all time. Those are your contestants, I should say, this morning. It is Jer versus Adrian versus Tommy. And we may as well get into round one, which is the boring questions round. Never multiple choice. Question one for you, Adrian. 2021 may or may not be a Lions tour year, but regardless of that, the record holder of the most Lions caps won't be surpassed anytime soon. Who is it?
8: Would have had to been somebody who probably... Oh, look.
10: We don't need to see the inner workings of your brain, Adrian. We need to hear an answer.
6: There may or may not be one person on this quiz who has a meeting directly after this.
8: I'm not certain that I'm almost
10: either
8: certain.
10: Way, Owen, we do not need to see the inner workings. It's a cold and terrible place.
8: It's not.
11: You don't have anything.
8: I'm going to go one of the obvious answers, who I'm almost certain it probably isn't. Martin Johnson.
6: No. Anyone?
10: Willie John McBride?
6: Willie John, correct.
8: Wow.
6: Question one for you, Tommy. Brian Cody was ratified for a 23rd successive season.
10: Can I just interrupt? Can I interrupt? Because Adrian's brain was cleared. They've started to play so many games recently. They used to go off for 4 years on these tours. They play like in six different countries. Willie John McBride went away as a teenager and came back an old man in one of those tours.
6: Willie John. Also, it was caps, Adrian, so the midweek games don't actually count. That would be Lions appearances, but this is actual test caps.
8: Well,
6: Tommy.
8: Okay, go on.
6: Brian Cody was ratified for a 23rd consecutive season as Kilkenny hurling manager this week, but who held the role immediately before him?
10: Oof. I was in the dressing room the day he gave his farewell speech. Back in the days when you used to be allowed to get into dressing rooms and ask questions. That's how
11: I'm not going to waste anyone's time this morning here.
8: You know it's a map, right? Jer's giving it away.
11: I'm just going to give a guess. Like, I'm going to say Eddie Kerr.
6: No.
11: Didn't have
6: Kevin Fenley.
9: Good question. Didn't happen.
10: He had a Mars bar in his hand as he was giving his speech. Look, we're good winners, but we're also really? Good losers. Yeah. Having it.
8: What did he say?
10: We're good winners, but we're also good losers. Go out there and don't, you know, make sure that you don't go acting Buck Egypt around the town afterwards. So obviously he felt like he had to say it.
9: You were in there with the mic.
10: Yeah.
9: Cool.
7: On the record?
9: The audio,
10: so. Yeah, I've kept the audio. I've kept every single piece of audio. What? 20,
9: you should have.
10: 24 years ago.
7: And Jerry, you've gone 2-0 from questions that weren't yours.
10: Yeah,
7: you
10: brilliant.
7: Have no points, though. So let's see if you can convert your own. Question one for you. Which team has Tom Brady beaten more than any other in the NFL playoffs?
10: Ooh, balls in the playoffs. The Colts?
7: Boom.
12: Oof. Well done.
7: Indianapolis Colts, 4 wins against them. He's played against them 5 times and has registered 4 wins in the postseason. Round two. The Liverpool versus Manchester United round. The beef of the Manchester Ship Canal will be dragged up once again this weekend as the football teams representing the cities go head to head. Here's a few questions on that rivalry. Question two for you, Adrian. The best thing about this fixture is that we get the gift of joint Manchester United and Liverpool teams beforehand. But can you tell me which current player from either club has netted the most career Premier League goals?
8: What? What's the question? Which player from either Manchester United or Liverpool has scored the most Premier League goals?
7: Correct. That's what I just said.
8: Right, well, it's... is it going to be one of the obvious answers?
9: How long are we giving them here? I'm not sure.
8: Where's John McBride?
9: I'm in a rush.
8: hang on. I'm going to go one of the obvious ones. Mo Salah.
7: It's not. He's 2 behind Sadio Mane.
8: It was
7: with
8: the other
7: 90
8: one.
7: Goals.
10: Wow. I would have said Salah too. Okay. Right.
8: I would have gone. He was number 2 on the list.
7: Damn it. Them Southampton goals is what's separating him. Question 2 for Tommy. The 4 most expensive signings ever made by Premier League clubs have been made by either Liverpool or Manchester United. So Paul Pogba, Harry Maguire and Virgil van Dijk are 3 of the 4. Who is the 4th?
9: Pogba, Van Dijk, and what was the 3rd one? Sorry, I don't know why.
7: Harry Maguire.
8: Obviously,
9: is it Alisson? Is it Alisson Becker?
12: Alisson?
7: No, it's Romelu Lukaku.
10: Oh, wow.
7: The 3rd most expensive signing made by a Premier League club. So,
10: wow, what a waste of money.
9: Good question. Dirty question, but a good question.
8: Him and Harry Maguire.
7: Adrian and Tommy both without a point. Jerry, you're 1 up. Can you double your lead here? Peter Beardsley, Michael Owen and Paul Ince all played for both Manchester United and Liverpool. But who, from that list, made the most combined league appearances for the clubs?
10: So when you say combined league appearances, you mean you're only counting their appearances for Liverpool and Manchester United?
7: Correct.
10: And not in the Derby game, it's their all-time appearances?
7: Yeah.
10: Okay, so who is it? Beardsley, Ince
7: and... Michael Owen.
10: I'm going to say, so all-time league appearances, not just for those clubs or just for those clubs?
9: No.
7: Just for those clubs.
10: Yeah, Paul Ince.
7: Correct.
8: Yeah.
9: Shout.
7: 2 from 2. We have a little
8: bit of a good to get a multiple choice though, Jared. Good, nice to get a multiple choice there at the end.
9: Yeah. 2 easy questions for the boys there, Owen.
7: Well, I would say your choice, your question was multiple choice as well. It was only going to be 1 or 2 people, really. It was
8: no, that's not. That's untrue. That's just factually.
10: Yours is 50-50. It's just like literally.
8: It's actually incorrect.
10: Who
8: it's
10: else could it have been? I mean.
9: Who else could it have been?
8: Listen, it's not. It's just factually incorrect, Tommy. That's the reality.
10: Yours is a 50-50.
7: Round 3 is the Home Alone 2 round. In this round, we'll test your knowledge on Home Alone 2 star Donald Trump and the sports people who have come out as his friends. Question.
10: We watched the first 3. 20 minutes and we're like, no, this isn't for us. Shit.
8: Oh, yeah. Well, if only you were like having this discussion out to be AM during the week.
7: No, it's not. It's not actually about the movie. It is about that person, Donald Trump. Question 3 for you, Adrian. Which of these golfers has never, to our knowledge, publicly supported Donald Trump? A, Tom Watson. B, John Daly. Or C, Jack Nicklaus?
8: Well, we know which one it definitely is not. So,
10: this is
8: 50-50.
10: This is ridiculous.
8: Yeah.
10: Can't believe it.
8: So surely it can't be him. I'm going to go with John Daly.
10: Oh, it's Tom Watson.
7: Tom Watson. Remarkably, you can Google a golfer's name with Donald Trump and there's actually no association to him. I think he might actually be the only golfer in the entire
8: world. Is that the research?
7: That was John Daly. John Daly, he played golf with him. And I think he was.
8: Oh, that's not publicly endorsed. Maybe he scolded him around the course.
10: No, no, no. You, no, no. Tough luck. You can't do that.
8: He might have scolded him around the course. This
10: don't think John Daly's scolding anybody.
7: Question three for Tommy. Which of these sports businessmen is not a supporter of Donald Trump? A. Dana White. B. Robert Kraft. Or C. Bob Arum?
11: I'm going to pick out a man who stands for all that's right, moral with the world, and go with Bob Arum.
7: Boom!
10: That was pretty straightforward too. Wow. John Daly was Donald Trump's guest at the presidential debate. He's like me and Jesus, says John Daly about Donald Trump. So
8: yeah, that's fair enough.
10: He was not scolding.
11: He is an everyman hero, though. He is an everyman hero.
8: Well, he was up to about 4 minutes ago.
10: All my exes wear Rolexes was one of his country and western songs.
7: Back to Bruce Springsteen again. Bob Arum, of course,
11: take that back.
7: Of course, endorsed Hillary in 2016. So Bob Arum, the obvious answer there. Question three for you, Ger. Which of the following teams did not go to Donald Trump's residence after winning a championship? A. The 1617 Pittsburgh Penguins. B. The 2017 Houston Astros. Or C. The 2017 Philadelphia Eagles.
10: Did not go.
7: Did not go.
10: So two of the three went.
7: Yes.
10: And it's the Pittsburgh Penguins. What was the second one?
7: Houston Astros.
10: The Houston
7: and
10: Astros.
7: Astros. Eagles.
12: Get lucky again.
8: Another good multiple choice, huh?
10: There's no basketball teams in there, Owen. That's not very fair.
7: Are you not a massive US sports nut? But it's not like right up your alley.
10: I don't really watch that much baseball. And the Astros were cheats. The Astros are the cheats, right? Do the Eagles go?
11: How long are we giving Jer here?
10: I'm going to say the Eagles, TikTok. But I've got no compunction about it.
7: Boom, correct. Three from three. Philadelphia Eagles did not go to the
8: Penguins.
7: White House.
8: Those Penguins, turncoats.
7: round four, as the scores are Jer 3, Tommy 1, Adrian 0. Round four is the fun for your magic number round. Contestants get 3 points for getting the number exactly right. If no one manages that, the nearest contestant who doesn't go bust gets 2 points. The second closest gets 1 point. So I'm going to state that we can only accept the answer that's written on your paper. I'm also going to have to ask for your pens once the music ends. If you don't mind, give us the following number. The number of postseason NFL games Tom Brady has now played in his entire career, plus the number of times Ireland have won the Six Nations, plus the number of World Cup games that goalkeeper Alan Kelly played in, plus the number of Premier League goals scored by Mo Salah so far this season. Your 30 seconds expire when Sinatra sings Bright Shiny Beads. So, the number of playoff games Tom Brady has played in his entire career, the number of times Ireland have won the men's Six Nations, the number of World Cup games that Alan Kelly, the goalkeeper, played in his playing career, and then the number of Premier League goals scored by Mo Salah for Liverpool so far this season. Okay, pens down.
10: Oh, I've gone too high.
7: What have you got, Jer?
10: Ask me last. Go on, because I'm going to fill them in. Tommy,
8: no, go.
11: Okay,
10: I've got 52.
7: Adrian?
8: Well, I must have undershot the runway. I've got 19.
7: 19, Tommy?
12: I got 71.
7: 71. You're bust. The answer is 59. Jer gets the 2 points. Adrian gets one.
8: Yes, happy days.
12: Oh, lads.
10: 59. So, Brady, I guess, 40-ish.
7: Brady has played 42 postseason games.
11: Okay. Right, 50. Wasn't that far off.
10: Three Six Nations?
7: Ireland have won the four Six Nations.
8: Four, I had that.
7: Yeah, four Six Nations. Just Six Nations era.
11: Five Nations.
7: No. the number of World Cup games that Alan Kelly played in?
10: Zero.
7: Zero is correct. And then Mo Salah scored 13 goals so far this season, which gives you a total of 59. We've got a bit of a runaway here. Jer is on 5 points. Adrian is on 1 point. Tommy is on 1 point. And this is going to be a cruising home of the champion, you would say, as we move on to the final.
8: See about that.
11: Who goes second?
7: our winner tonight will be, I'll go get to the coin toss in just a moment. Our winner tonight will be decided in the round that separates the men from the boys, the James Hardens from the James Camerons. It's a no team in particular, ridiculously easy rapid fire round. So the score you get in this round will be added to your score in the previous round. Run up at 40 seconds on the clock. Everyone has to answer from the same set of questions. You get a point if you answer one correctly, and you keep going until you get one wrong. And once you get one wrong, you will be deducted a point. So in first place here is Ger. In second place is Tommy. Yes. From the coin we tossed earlier on, and Adrian, you're in last. So, Ger, are you ready?
11: Come on, Ger, don't mess this up, man.
8: I'm blowing from here, Ger, surely.
10: My best thing to do is actually get the first one wrong and then just sit back, relax. What's my lead? What's my lead?
7: Four.
10: Oh, it's not that big. Okay.
11: And the first question is always the toughest as well.
10: Right, let's go.
7: Your 40 seconds starts now. In what year will the next Women's European Championships take place?
10: Next year.
7: Correct. Timothy Fosu-Mensah joined which Bundesliga year. Club this week?
10: I can't hear him because he said...
7: Timothy Fosu-Mensah joined which Bundesliga club this week?
10: Borussia Mönchengladbach.
7: No. Alan Brown played for which League of Ireland club before joining Preston, Tommy?
11: Cork City.
7: Correct. Who was man of the match in the All-Ireland Hurling Final last year? Too long. Adrian, name any goal scorer in the 1986 World Cup Final?
8: Maradona.
7: No. True or false? Munster are currently top of their Heineken Champions Cup group, Ger.
10: False.
7: True. Yeah, correct. Sorry. Joe Allen. It's all over. All over.
10: Shittest round ever. Six.
7: I probably had a chance.
11: I got Hegarty, did I? I probably didn't have a chance if I got Hegarty.
10: No, because you would have got the next question wrong.
7: Yeah, I think you might have. 1986. Ger, well done. That's our first crappy quiz of 2021.
10: Not even a battle.
7: The champion.
10: Not even a battle.
8: I didn't lay a glove on him.
11: Get Nathan on next week. That was poor. I'll even give up my own place. That was shocking stuff.
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21: And you are welcome back to Off the Ball Saturday here on News Talk. John Duggan with you through to 8 o'clock this evening on this extended show as we bring you commentary of Leinster against Harlequins later on. Now, 100 years ago today, the 6th of December in 1925, Conor Houlihan was born in the hill country above Castle Island in County Kerry. He'd become arguably Ireland's greatest ever sports writer, primarily with the Evening Press newspaper. This is a special Saturday panel dedicated to the life and words of Conor Houlihan, who passed away at the age of 86 in 2012. We're delighted to have in studio Roy Curtis, an award-winning journalist, currently a columnist with the Star newspaper and a friend and former colleague of Con's. And also with us, the historian and author of The Dublin Pub, a social and cultural history, Donald Fallon. Roy and Donald, you're both very welcome here to Off the Ball Saturday on News Talk.
22: Thank you very much, John. Very good time to be here as well.
21: Absolutely, as we build up to Christmas, Roy and Donald. And throughout the hour, we're going to discuss Con's best articles, how his coverage of sport resonated with the Irish people. In a moment, I'm going to ask you, Roy, to capture the essence of Con. But I'll just give a brief outline of his journey before you bring it to life. So Con spent time after his childhood in Kerry in London as a teenager, working towards the end of the Second World War before attending UCC, where he gained a first class honours degree. He then became a teacher and then a columnist for the Kerryman before moving to Dublin in his 40s in the 1970s to write full time on sport and other matters for the Evening Press, penning columns three times a week. When that paper folded in the 1990s, he would also write then for the Sunday World and the Evening Herald. And his articles captured the humanity of sport. They were first and foremost about people, places and drama. So Conn often observed the action from the stands, where he was able to bring sport to life on the page with a unique, accessible style, his command of the English language unsurpassed. A big part of Conn as well, his embrace of the social and cultural fabric of the island through public houses, especially in Dublin. Some of our younger listeners might not remember Conn or might not know his writing. This, in a way, will be an educational piece for anybody who doesn't know Conn, because he was such a giant of sports writing. So that's an overview. Roy, because you knew him and you worked with him and you, I suppose, had the journey with him for so many years, you might elaborate now on who this giant was of Irish cultural life, Conn Hoolan.
22: Yes, this was, we did not so long ago at the Dublin Festival of History, we spoke about Conn, and this is a similar type piece that I'm going to give you now. He was a Stradivarius of the written word, fine-tuning the priceless instrument of his intellect to deliver music of incomparable depth and beauty, a supreme wordsmith's symphony of cultivated eternal prose. At heart, he was a Shanachie, a brother to John B. Keane and Brendan Kennelly, a descendant of Kerry's lyrical storytelling tradition. The evening press back page, the turf-fueled heart around which the people would gather to be warmed by his tales. In appearance, Conn Hoolahan resembled an old tenement building on the verge of collapse. But right until the end, the architecture of his mind remained as immaculate and indestructible and awe-inspiring as Skellig Michael itself. He wrote as a songbird trills, note perfect, uplifting, his entire being invested in the blessed process, a miracle of nature whose hymns to the joy of being alive invaded every nook and cranny of your being. He wrote sagely about culture, bravely about politics, elementally about sport. Conn lifted us over a turnstile at Crow Park or Lansdowne Road or Italia 90, perched us in a ringside seat, then served up a sensory feast, a banquet of sounds and smells, his perception gifting the rich flavors of the arena to his ravenous audience. He would sauce his sentences with untypical yet gloriously enriching condiments. A line from Robert Burns, the architectural history of a Viennese cathedral, the mating habits of the swans on the Grand Canal. His dispatches were part sports commentary, part lessons in life, part evocative postcard from whatever part of the world he was bending paragraphs to his will. Without ever dipping a brush into a palette, he painted a series of masterpieces, works that invaded the soul of a nation. Like the Book of Kells, or the game of hurling, or a slowly slipping pint of stout, or the tumultuous, untamable boom of the Atlantic pounding the western shore, Conn, it was always just Conn, no second name or explanation required, was an Irish treasure. In an age before Sky Sports or the internet or smartphones, a time when live televised sport was doled out as frugally as wartime rations, he unlocked doors, allowed an inward-looking nation to glance through peepholes at a magical other world. From the fertile fields of his imagination, an abundance of images flowered and dazzled, his writing perfumed by rich bouquets of wisdom, empathy, and insatiable curiosity. He remains, 13 years after his passing, the most celebrated and beloved of all Irish newspaper men, a man apart. I discovered Conn as a 7-year-old, his descriptive powers transporting a wide-eyed kid from working-class Dublin around the world on an all-access area's private jet. A magic carpet ride that saw the reader perched on the back of Dawn Run, the cannon fire of horse hooves echoing through our bones as the mare galloped up the steep incline of that famous Gloucestershire valley and into Gold Cup history's embrace. Or inches from Dave O'Leary as he placed the ball on a penalty spot in Genoa, your heart palpitating as loudly as his, the rhythms of an Italian summer, an Irish yearning invading the bones. Scenting Paddy Cullen's raw panic, thrashing about with him in the convulsing tides of the 1978 All-Ireland final, as Mikey Sheehy's quickly taken free floated over the stranded Dublin keeper's head. He was unique, this wild, unkempt, thirsty son of the kingdom. Somebody who would stand slightly apart from other spectators in Crow Park's canal end, inhabiting his own distinct space, his only notebook, the always open pages of his mind. Yet hand him a pen and a fool's cap page, and he would make words dance like Nureyev. His erudition was a vast wine cellar, and he, a sommelier, selecting the appropriate verbal vintage for the occasion. In his vagabond appearance, he resembled a city in the days after a natural disaster. He might have been a penniless Irish spalpeen transported from famine times, hiking the lanes of his malnourished land in search of sustenance. Atop that craggy carantool of a skull, his hair was an overgrown garden, wild and unkempt, too far gone for any shears or even ride-on mower to restore to order. He was the last mammoth, eyes hooded but all-seeing, his accent as unambiguously Kerry as the Killarney Lakes, his quick-fire spoken mumble often as difficult to decipher as the old Enigma code. In the trademark self-conscious way he conversed, concealing his hooked Roman nose behind the vast JCB shovel of his paw, he evoked an accused on the forecourt steps, desperate to hide his identity from the pursuing photographer's lenses. In his oversized tent of an anorak, he was a bird in its nest. His trousers were held up by string. The trotters on which for years he had played rugby barefooted were sheeted in a pair of careworn black gola runners as ancient as the oceans. The first time I set eyes on him was in 1987, a journalism student entering the Garden of Eden that was the old Irish Press newsroom on Burr Quay. There he was, like an ancient mountain folded into its own footprint, a snoozing bent-over grizzly, dishevelled and asleep at 9 a.m, face down, reimagining the desk adjacent to the Evening Press sports editor Tom O'Shea as some goose-feathered pillows, his arms akimbo before him, is snoring like a foghorn bellowing across the vast acreage, a genius refueling the mighty battery of his brain. His column, it ran Monday, Wednesday and Friday down the full length of the broadsheet paper across two columns, a triumph of eloquence composed while most of us were sleeping, complete. He would shortly commence his tour of the local hostelries. The White House, the White Horse, the Palace, Tommy Weir's, Tommy Wright's and Cusack's beloved Mulligan's, where he might partake of a brandy and goat's milk. Conn was at his most comfortable at a bar counter, the minstrel of the high stool. Like so many Irish creatives, from Bean to Kavanagh to Luke Kelly, this was his natural habitat, a seat of grace, his humanist church. From the haze of endless hours in those old timeless saloons, Conn mined a clarity of thought and a lyricism of expression, a capacity to think in technicolor, his words placing a mint on the pillow of so many lives. He was at once shy and solitary, the kind of man who bends away from the sun, who prefers to exist at the edge of the photograph, yet he was also enormously sociable, wonderful, generous company, a purveyor of deep-down truths. A part of him perished with 1995's closure of the Irish Press Group. A fall in Cheltenham a year earlier shattered his hip and thieved his independence, his habit of walking the streets at dawn no more. Even in death's anteroom, he continued to write. He died in August 2012 as the London Olympics unfolded across the water, his final column wishing Katie Taylor well in her quest for gold. His words endure, his voice vivid still, a songbird drenching the land with his storytelling song.
0: Well done, Roy. Well done. Bravo. That was a lovely monologue. Roy, you couldn't have done that unless it was from the heart.
22: Yeah, well, that's... when you knew Conn, and when he was, some people's heroes are the people who play sport. Mine were the people who wrote about it. And Conn sat atop of that three, and he was a champion of me in my early days. And for a man of such greatness to have such kindness coexist, he was a special person.
0: There were very few dry eyes in the Mansion House when Roy read a variation of that for the first time. And I also think there was no one standing behind the bar counter in Dublin when you read that, because everyone was there. What about your interest in Conn Eolaithe and Donal as a historian and the research you've done and what you feel his impact on Irish life was?
1: Well, in the late 1990s, my father was bit by a highly contagious disease, which was called Saint Mania. Pat Dolan had cooked it up somewhere in a lab, and it was going through the western and southern suburbs of Dublin. And going down to watch St. Pat's, the first game my father brought me to was against FC Zimbrew. We lost 5-0, and said that will never happen again. And we lost the second leg 5-0 as well. It was 10-0 on aggregate. But one of the things about Pat's at that time that really fascinated me was the figure of Conn Eolaithe. And Dermot Looney, the club historian, told me that when he would walk by the shed. The kids would chant, "Hooli hooli, hooli hooli." He wrote very beautifully about the club, and it's important to make the point that Inchicore, when he began going down and watching St. Pat's in the 70s and the 80s, was an area that was battling a lot of demons. He writes about drinking with Michael Hartnett, great Limerick poet, in the Richmond House, or McDowell's as we call it. And he had that line, Hartnett, he said, "In the Richmond House, the floorboards ooze ancient tears of unemployment." Pats were not a very successful club when Con was following them. I mean, when they won that league in 1990 with Brian Kerr, they really needed that. They'd been a long time waiting. And he had a beautiful line, Con. He said that the people of Inchicore had followed St. Pat's through tin and tinner. So that he had taken this working class Dublin football club to heart in the way that he did was extraordinary to me. But when I look at him now and look back on his life, I think that was one of the things that drew him towards not just Pats but other things. He had a great sense of class identity. And sometimes you would hear Con described by people, they would say that he was in some ways an

0: so divided by the Civil War. He writes in one, he's a great memoirist as well as a great sports writer. He writes about going on the RAN in Kerry as a young boy. And now you had to be careful what songs you sang because the Civil War divisions were so great there. What brought Kerry together? Gaelic football. You know, he always saw sport as something that could bring people together across those divisions of politics and culture.
1: Just want to read out an article he did from Mexico 86 in the Evening Press, Under the Eye of the Volcano. And my friend Derek Foley pointed out that Under the Volcano was a Malcolm Lowry novel about Mexico in the 1940s. So Roy had a subtle reference to that in this article. But it's just the juxtaposition of Kerry and then the modern world 60 yeah. years on. So I'm just going to read out here. I'm going to quote this from, the compendium of Conn's essays, More Than a Game, which was released in 2003. I quote here, "The message bag is now forgotten. A generation ago, it was much as part of rural Ireland as Old Moore's almanac and the alarm clock and the bellows and the tongs. The coming of the motor car and electricity and sophistication did away with all four. The message bag was made of straw and was very deep and had two handles in case of accident. The second handle was the insurance. And when you set out for town, you could be sure that on the way you met many a housewife who'd make you into a postman in reverse. So now you see the need for two handles. Those of my generation were familiar with words long since forgotten. Who now understands the meaning of Killone, and who now understands the meaning of Blarney? Both were kinds of thread. And in those days, you could hardly enter a house without hearing the womenfolk talking about two-ply and three-ply and Fair Island, a great many other things associated with making your own clothes. Many is the morning I set out for town with my message written down, my timescale worked out, so I could be at home within an hour. But invariably, funny things happen on the way to the marketplace. Mary stopped me at her gate. She wanted 2 ounces of cologne. Hannah wanted 3-ply. It should be Blarney. Peggy wanted knitting needles, and she insisted they be made out of bone. And so an ordinary male in rural Ireland became acquainted with the deeper intimacies of the feminine world. A few mornings ago, all this came back to me in downtown Mexico City. I went into an airline office to buy a ticket for a flight to Las Vegas, and never was I more aware of how much the world had changed since I was a boy. Long ago, with my faithful message bag, I could buy 15 things and pay for them in half an hour. To get the simple air ticket took more than that. You may wonder why. The answer is simple. The computer struck again. It was an early morning. I was the only customer. The decent women behind the counter knew her job. But before she could tell me that I could get a fly, she had to press about 10,000 buttons, make several phone calls, and eventually tell me no flight was available." So Conn left Kerry, but Kerry never left him.
0: Yeah, you know, Paddy Kavanagh's line, all great civilization is based on the parish. And that's true. Any match report would land back in Castle Island or Knocknagoshal or somewhere in that part of the world.
2: He was cosmopolitan. He was an internationalist. But at heart, he never left Kerry. He talks about how when he did move to Dublin as a 47-year-old, it broke his heart, but it was the most exciting thing he'd done. I was lucky enough to be in his house in Portobello a number of times, and it was an old red brick terraced house among a traffic jam of books and paintings. But to walk in, you were back in Kerry. There was the old stove. There was the teapot constantly gone. There was the bowl of stew. He lived a very traditional rural Irish life in the city. The things he most loved doing in the city, walking along the canals, observing nature. When you go back over Conn's writing, his references to nature, to fishing, he was most at home, I would say, in two places, on a high stool and a riverbank. And one of them was because he loved, you referenced there how he picked up stuff. He loved listening to conversation. He was very sharp. I've talked to Paul Howard many times about the Ross O'Carroll Kelly books. He talks about the most important thing, being able to listen. And Conn was a brilliant listener. He picked up folklore. He picked up idioms. He was a teacher who was always being educated himself. But nature was so close to him, and that's very important, I think, in his writing. He has that capacity to travel around the world and yet still be at home, to take what he knows and put that into another context. And I think that's called wisdom, it's called learning, and it's called using everything, every resource that you picked up in life to pass on to other people.
0: Yeah, and to bring the rural into everything. That lovely article on St. Pat's, where he talks about walking down Kilmainham Lane after a match, yeah. And he says, you know, the beauty of it, you can hear the birds sing, you're surrounded by trees, and right there is the old Royal Oak. It looks like a country cottage. So even in the most urban of environments, in Dublin 8, he

0: find the beauty in the hidden rural.
1: So in an interview Colman did with the journalist Enda Shepherd for the In Dublin magazine in 1989, I quote about writing. Writing is my therapy. If tomorrow morning I'm feeling guilty, depressed, or just plain terrible, I'll sit down and maybe I will think of a good sentence, and it starts from there. It's my heroine, my Valium. I want perfection in my writing, even though I will never achieve it. I love people who do their best. Whatever you're doing, do your best is my commandment to the whole world. Anyway, writing's my job, and that's it. What was Roy Kahn's writing style, and why was it so distinctive?
2: Well, Red Smith, the American columnist, once commented about writing. Writing is very easy. You just open a vein and bleed. And that's what Kahn did. He opened that vein to himself. That was his own blood that came out in his writing. It was his lived experience. I spoke about wisdom. Kahn was amongst the most learned men I have ever encountered. And yet he didn't try and sound intelligent in his writing. He painted pictures that were immediately accessible to people reading for the first time, and yet appealed to people who had seen the great galleries of the world. There was never a sentence that you struggled to understand, and yet every sentence was a struggle to write. People would see Kahn, as I said, vagabond and around the bars of Dublin through the day, perhaps not knowing how much effort he had invested in what he wrote. Mm. He rose at 2 or 3 in the morning and agonized over these columns. I write 1 or 2 columns a week, and you can feel exhausted after them. Kahn wrote 4 columns, 3 in sport and 1 tributaries about culture every week, producing about 10,000 words, high-grade words. The effort and the demands that made of a person, if you weren't completely immersed in it, and he talks about that perfectionism. He recalls a time when he got a phone call randomly from Liam Brady. Liam Brady had been so impressed by the way Kahn wrote. The articles used to be sent over to Liam in London by his family that he wanted to meet him. And while Liam was on an international trip to Malta that Kahn was covering, the two of them met and they talked about perfectionism. They talked about the struggle to be the best. And I think Kahn he was forever curious, which is probably, I think, the greatest asset a writer can have other than command of language. But in his perfectionism, it was mixed with a desire to live. And he quotes, towards the end of his life, he quoted William Hazlitt, and he said, if Hazlitt wrote with zest, it is because he lived with zest. Kahn lived every day. He squeezed every last piece of juice from the bottle of life. And I think that informed the way he wrote. It was simple, it was eloquent, it was beautiful.
0: Trippy Trees was an amazing column. And I remember recently talking to Sabina Higgins, who was an actor in the Focus Theatre, which was established by Deirdre O'Connell, Luke Kelly's partner, with the financial backing of Luke. It was a very small theatre. I think it only had 50 or 60 seats. But she said when Kahn wrote a column about a play that was on in the theatre, the run was sold out. And that if you look in the advertising sections of the newspapers, Kahn's in the back page writing sports, but any play worth its salt will have a line from Kahn Hoolihan endorsing it.
2: He was not afraid of having a go at sacred cows. He absolutely destroyed some of Samuel Beckett's writing in his columns. He thought Ernest Hemingway a coward in the way he wrote and was unafraid. And I think that was a theme right through his life, as in his time as a political writer with the Kerryman. He was fearless as well, to the point where a man who he described as a normally sensible man from Castle Island, travelling all the way to the newspaper offices in Tralee with 6 sticks of gelignite. And Kahn and the offices were under police protection for a number of weeks afterwards. So he was also fearless.
0: I think on a medium like Off the Ball, you can have an active listenership in the sense that they can text in and email in, but he managed to create an active readership by referencing people from his day-to-day life in the columns brilliantly.
1: Yes, I mean, I was reading the one you had there about when he was at the Irish Grand National in 1990 in Desert Orchid, because he missed Pats winning the league. But at the very bottom is Fogra. Hello to these people I met in Mulligan's.
0: Yeah, the Fogra is a brilliant recording piece, and no read on each time.
2: Kahn would leave a pub every night with 3 or 4 beer-stained beer mats with little notes, and they became Fogra and Fogra Ella. And if you were named in a Fogra from Kahn, that was the ultimate accolade in 1970s, 1980s Dublin. It just didn't get any better than Kahn mentioning you.
0: Go on. Some sports, I think, were harder sells than others to the readership, you know, and when he's trying to convince the public of the importance of cricket, He does it by bringing it back to the level of games they know. He says, it is easy to visualize one of our ancestors protecting himself with a stick while another man threw a round object at him. Cricket today is essentially the same. It is, of course, akin to rounders, the game that developed into baseball. Rounders was very popular with the nonconformists of Northern Ireland. They took it with them to America. And like those who emigrated from the South, most of them became settled on the land. In other words, he's selling cricket to the readership by saying, remember the great game of rounders from your childhood? Isn't it more or less the same thing?
1: We are going to get into more of Con's sports writing, some of the legendary pieces he did after this break on the Saturday panel here on News Talk and Off the Ball. We got to take a break. More from Roy Curtis and Donald Fallon on the Saturday panel as we celebrate 100 years of Con Hoolan next.
3: The Saturday panel on Off the Ball.
1: And you are welcome back to Off the Ball Saturday here on News Talk. John Duggan with you through to 8 o'clock this evening on this extended show as we bring you commentary of Leinster and Harlequins later in the rugby. So we're going to celebrate now, or continue our celebration of the 100th anniversary of the birth of the late great sports writer Con O'Hoolihan in the company of two special guests. Roy Curtis, an award-winning journalist, currently a columnist with the Star newspaper and a friend and former colleague of Con's, and Donald Fallon, historian and author of The Dublin Pub, A Social and Cultural History. Let's get into some of the sports writing. I'm going to get into the Kerry Dublin 1978 All-Ireland final here because I suppose it's maybe the article most associated with Con O'Hoolihan. I'm going to read a bit of it and then you can kind of give the context of it, folks. Talking about a moment in the game when Dublin were actually doing well. But this is about the Mikey Sheehy goal. I quote, "Its run-up began with a free from John O'Keefe deep in his own territory. Jack O'Shea made a flying catch and drove a long ball towards the middle of the 21-yard line. Mikey Sheehy's fist put it behind the backs, breaking along the ground out towards the Kerry right. This time, Paddy Cullen was better positioned and comfortably played the ball with his feet away from Sheehy. He had an abundance of time and space in which to lift and clear, but his pickup was a dubious one, and the referee, Seamus Aldridge, decided against him. Or maybe he deemed his meeting with Ger Power illegal. Whatever the reason, and Paddy put it on a show of righteous indignation that would get him a card from Equity, throwing up his hands to heaven as the referee kept pointing towards goal. And while this was going on, Mikey Sheehy was running up to take the kick, and suddenly Paddy dashed back towards his goal like a woman who smells a cake burning. The ball won the race and it curled inside the near post as Paddy crashed into the outside of the net and lay against it like a fireman who'd returned to find a station ablaze. Sometime Noel Pearson might make a musical of this amazing final, and as the green flag rose up, that crazy goal, you would have a banshee's voice crooning, and that was the end of poor Molly Malone." Why does that stand out, Roy?
2: Well, it's the most iconic piece of sports writing, I think, of my lifetime by any Irish writer. It stands out because it perfectly encapsulates a moment in time. It stands out because of the beautiful descriptive powers. I mean, the fireman, the cake burning, it's just perfect. Paddy Cullen played 15 years for Dublin. He won 3 All-Irelands. He became a really well-known publican around the town. Mm. Paddy died earlier this year, and I had many conversations with him. I would have been very friendly. Complete strangers would come up to Paddy. They never talked to him about his 3 All-Irelands, his multiple All-Stars. They quoted this back to him. He said, "That piece, Con was the first tattoo artist because he tattooed words to my ass." That's what Paddy once said to me. And that's, it reached, I think we've got to remember again that this was at a time when we lived in two channel land, mm-hmm. when there just wasn't access to sport, live sport on TV. The All-Ireland final was basically the only thing you saw all year, along with the Five Nations as it was then, rugby internationals. So people gathered for sporting events around the newspaper. That's how people witnessed so many sporting events. And Con was the voice they turned to. Nothing happened until Con said it happened. And the word pictures Con painted allowed people to see events with their eyes closed.
0: Did you notice after Paddy's passing that they were trending together on
2: yes.
0: Google? It was
2: yes.
0: one of the most searched for things that day, Paddy Cullen. Con O'Hoolihan. That article also opens brilliantly with this. We go back to this point of bringing everything back to the parish. "If a man who fishes for salmon with a stake net had seen his cortege dance as often as Paddy Cullen did in this astonishing All-Ireland final, he would have been very happy with his day's work. But there is an immensity of difference between bending to take out a salmon and stooping to pick up a ball that has got past you." Again, bringing it back to that rural experience and that rural beginning.
2: Dublin Kerry at that time was probably the first mass media sporting event to happen in Ireland. It took the GAA to heights that really had never happened before. It was when television was expanding, when there was more access through radio. So this event, Dublin-Kerry, from 75, Dublin had won the All-Ireland in 74. Kerry, a young team, had unseated them in 75. They played a classic semi-final in 76. By 78, the country sat down. This was the fifth installment of Star Wars. The country was sitting down and waiting for this. And sometimes you wait for the match, but in those days you waited for Conn's verdict on the match. This was the Supreme Court verdict on the biggest case of an Irish summer.
0: God, I remember talking to you, Roy, about the fan culture of that time and the Italian-style banners on the hill. Dublin for Sam, Kerry for the holidays. The sound of You'll Never Walk Alone coming off Hill 16, just an extraordinary different time.
2: It was the first time. Dublin, I've spoken many times about how Dublin was sort of in a trough in that period in the 70s, a city searching for identity, full of unemployment and emigration and dereliction. And people watched Match of the Day and had got this notion of cities finding their identity through sport. And that's what happened in the 70s with Dublin. And so you had that part, and then you had the Kerry tradition. And Conn was able to encapsulate both because he was of both.
0: Just talk about Stuttgart, Ireland beating England, the Republic of Ireland at Euro 88. I'm going to quote here Conn's article in the Evening Press. One day when I was a small boy, I ventured far beyond the approved limits with my greyhound and my terriers, and for a while had the alarming and exciting experience of being lost. I found myself in what, at 7 winters and 6 summers, I thought was a forest. Now I know it was only a wood. And when I came back home, I tried to tell my elders about the wonders I'd experienced, but I couldn't find the right words. Long after that marvellous day, I read a passage in the letters of Vincent van Gogh in which he expressed his frustration at experiencing visions which he couldn't depict. The great painter spoke about the wall between what you can see and what you can express. I understood. In Stuttgart yesterday, as I came across the yellow river called the Neckar, I recall the trauma. I'd experienced a momentous occasion, but I knew nothing short of an epic symphony could capture it. There have been better games of football, but never in our sporting history has there been such an occasion and such a fallout of emotions. Ronnie Delaney's gold nugget was sweet, but less widely celebrated. Communications are infinitely better now. The country rejoiced when Barry McGuigan won the world title, but it was expected. Yesterday's result was all the more heart-expanding because few, if any, foresaw it. In time, people will ask one another, where were you when Ray Houghton scored the goal that gave us victory over England in the European Championship? And otherwise, honest people will persuade themselves that they were in the Neckar Stadium. It'll replace the GPO of 1916 as a place of harmless dreams. How hard is it to do that, what he did in that opening page and a half? It's unbelievable.
2: I was...
0: And you were there.
2: I believe it or not, I wasn't in the GPO, but I was in the Neckar Stadium. Myself and my friend Pat Carney travelled by coach and boat, and it took us 24 hours to get to Cologne the night before the match. And we drank so much the night before the match. Young, I was 19, that I wasn't going to the game. I had to be hauled out of bed and put on the bus. But the game unfolded. Ireland as a country didn't have these moments. We sat in the shadows, and this was the day. People talk about Italia 90, but I always regard that day in Stuttgart as the day a nation found its identity. And we were craving affirmation that it had happened. The next day, we were back in Cologne. And the first thing we did was we went down to the train station in Cologne to try and get newspapers. Because there was no internet. You just wanted to read about something you'd witnessed. It was the equivalent, Conn's words would have been the equivalent of pinching yourself to find out it wasn't a dream. Mm. And I often find when you witness really great sport, the writing afterwards can actually disappoint you because it can't quite climb to the stratospheric levels of how you feel inside. It just doesn't quite get there. In that piece you quoted, Conn got there. He helped us understand what we were feeling. He opened the window to his own soul, and in so doing, presented the truest possible picture, yes, of what had just occurred.
0: There's praise in that piece later for Paul McGrath, and he had tremendous affection for Paul McGrath. When Paul was going to England, he said that Richmond Park is the League of Ireland's Cape Canaveral, and the latest rocket to be fired from there is called Paul McGrath, and essentially told the Irish readership, you will be hearing about Paul McGrath in future. And right through Paul's career, there was just so much warmth there towards him from Conn.
2: And I think that's a really critical thing. In the same way that he helped young journalists and championed their case, he saw the vulnerable. Conn had a great gift of empathy and humanity. He understood that the most important part in sport and in life was the heart. Mm. And he wrote from there, and he related to people through that huge beating heart of his. And his affection for Paul wasn't contrived. It wasn't for publicity. It was because he could see weaknesses in people. Colin's own was a deep-rooted shyness that he had to overcome. And he saw something similar in Paul. And Con took refuge in words. Paul had to take refuge in other places. And I think Con empathised completely with that.
0: A little bit like the GPO in 1916. The numbers who claimed to witness Paul's debut in Richmond Park don't add up. Humour is such an important part of it. Obviously, any, I suppose, way of communicating the message, as Con did so beautifully in his article. I was going to read out a couple of humorous pieces I found. This is about Manchester United. I was in Rotterdam when United won the European Cup Winners' Cup, and I rejoiced as much as any Mancunian, or perhaps as any Manchurian. There is little story implicit in the alternative name. It goes back to a Friday evening long ago when I was in Mulligan's in Dublin's Poolbeg Street with my dear departed friend Jimmy O'Connor, the blacksmith in Burkee. It was the eve of the cup final between United and Everton. We were getting up ahead of steam for the journey. Not all of our friends were for United, and we were getting a share of flack. At last, Jimmy said, "Con, us Manchurians must stick together." And then we have a one about cricket here, as you talked about there, Donal. Another one. "I know a host of cricket stories. Allow me to tell one. It concerns a young man on holiday from South America who discovered that English people practice magic. He was taking a walk one morning near Regent's Park in London when he got caught up in a crowd all going in the same direction. He went along with them until he came to a gate where he had to pay a few pounds to follow them in. Eventually, a very large crowd was gathered around a big field. England was in the middle of a heat wave. The leaves on the trees were shriveled. The grass in the field was brown. About 5 to 11, two men in white coats strode onto the field. Each man carried three white painted sticks. They stopped in the middle of the field, about 20 yards apart. They drove sticks into the ground, and the rain came down."
2: Brilliant. Beautiful. There's Con's humour was very evident, and it was also something he used as a self-defence mechanism at times. There's a piece, I think Donal may have sent this on to Willie Ahern, because tomorrow Sunday we actually have, there's an unveiling of a portrait by the great Kerry artist Liam O'Neill to Con in the Palace Bar.
0: You talk about pubs there, and there's a line about the very end of a piece that he did in the Sunday World about World Cup finals and soccer. Talking about meeting the German players, the West German players in 1986 after they lost the final. I quote, "They were the saddest men I'd encountered since a Monday morning in Mulligan's in the late September of 1982. This is after Kerry lost Offaly. On that occasion, myself and John O'Keefe decided the only antidote was champagne."
2: Brilliant.
0: The pub. Talk to us about the pub and Con Hoolan, because it was a big part of what he was about.
4: There's a kind of sporting memorial to him in Mulligan's, the words of John B. Keane. And John says, "We played rugby against each other and drank pints of porter together. We were good at one and excelled at the other." That was his landscape, wasn't it? And from the early houses, I first remember actually seeing Con in early houses. My nights were ending and his days were beginning, some of which no longer exist. But from the time of the White Horse, which was before my time, I remember the Claddering and the Markets, Ned's, which is no longer there. By, I suppose, his working day, if you got up at 4:30 in the morning, the work was done.
2: Well, that's the point. I got to know Con initially through his writing as a child, but then I got to know him personally on a high stool. We spent a lot of time together. I share his love for pubs. Con had heard that I was to turn 21, and I got a call, and I was summoned to Mulligan's the next morning, where Con was drinking his brandy and milk. I had a couple of pints. And famously, I was cycling home at lunchtime when I cycled straight into a lamppost. That was not quite having the stamina of Con in those days. But he regarded pubs as a vital part of Irish life. He believed that they were the social heart of the country. And there's been a lot of writing recently. Donald's book is magnificent on the subject about the cultural importance of the pub in Irish society and of the decline of rural pubs and how they were the glue holding those parts, those small towns together. We see today the GAA talking about having to play 11-a-side games because of depopulation in rural areas. Con understood that these were a kind of glue. He celebrated in so many pubs. There's beautiful bust of him in the Bank, the Chalk Pub on College Green, and of course in the Palace Bar, where there's another bust. And I love the quote from Conn that's behind the bar in the Palace Bar. In an age where so many pubs, you deafened, there's wall to wall TV, and Conn's line is, "A bird is known by its song, a man by his conversation." And Conn loved conversation, and as I said, he remained curious. He says, "Writers retain the eye of childhood in maturity," and that's something I always found about him, because Conn, a lot of us like to speak a lot. Conn liked to listen, because he understood that you learn more by listening.
4: The statue in the foyer of the Bank, anyone who's passing it, there's a copy of the Evening Press in his pocket, which is fantastic. And the bust in the Palace, the story is that the Aherns had seen it in Dick Spring's office. Right. And he was very proud, Conn, that both he and his father were very loyal to the Springs and the Labour Party in that part of Kerry. So there's a lovely connection to home in that bust behind the bar as well.
1: I was doing a lot of research for this ahead of the great conversation with the pair of you, and I think what I'd like to take out of this conversation, we could read 20,000 passages, but I'd love people that don't know Conn Whelan's writing, that maybe are maybe of a younger generation, to go and search for things like the Dawn Run 1986 story, the way he described that amazing moment in the Cotswolds at Cheltenham, or Ireland winning the Triple Crown in 1982 after 33 years having not won one, and all the great players like Mike Gibson who didn't win one. Now we've got all the quotes here. I'm going to quote some things I just picked out from his articles. Some of the brilliant one-liners that I'm sure you have your own. Stephen Roach winning the Tour de France. "Charles Hockey spoke about it as if we would never see a poor day again. That was easy to understand. We all experience rushes of blood to the tongue." On Meath against Dublin in 1991, to find a comparison, I have to evoke Leo Tolstoy's War and Peace. It's a novel of daunting length. I wouldn't call it a great book, but there are great things in it. On Liam Brady making it in England, you need great willpower and infinite patience, and above all, you need the mental equipment to fight off man's most insidious enemy, loneliness. And also at the end of the Republic of Ireland's journey at the World Cup in 2002 in the Far East, when my tumult of emotion subsided on Sunday evening, one feeling remained, a terrible sense of loss. A great ship is sailing on without us. We can only watch from the shore as it disappears over the horizon.
4: Fantastic.
2: Words are immortal, and Conn, of course, were here because he would be 100 today. But so long as people are able to read, so long as people have an interest in the descriptive powers of others, Conn lives forever in the way a Shakespeare lives forever. People look at the great literary people we have produced. I mentioned the portrait that's been unveiled in the Palace Bar. It's the fourth in a series by Liam O'Neill. And Conn joins Seamus Heaney, Patrick Kavanagh, and Flann O'Brien, Brian O'Nolan. And I think that in itself encapsulates how highly he is regarded, and that his work, the newspaper was often described as tomorrow's fish and chip wrapping. Conn's pages are immortal and are framed forever in the gallery of our hearts.
4: I think what mattered most to him wasn't accolades or awards, but that connection with the people themselves. And there's a lovely line from him about one of the highest tributes of his life being graffiti on a toilet door. He said, "St. Patrick's Athletic have survived many crises. At times it seemed that they might cease trading. In this context, I got the highest tribute of my life. One Sunday long ago, I saw it inscribed on the back of a toilet door in Inchicore. Conn Whelan says that Pats will never die."
1: Wonderful.
2: Magnificent.
1: The fact that we're doing this program illustrates how much Conn Whelan has left a mark on us that are interested in sport and interested in writing. And newspapers have been under pressure in recent years globally with the advent of smartphones and the way people consume writing, news, sports news. It's important that there's still a place for great writers, and there's still a platform for them, and that people can have hopefully the experience of the next Conn Whelan.
2: Yeah. Yeah, I think Conn created the next wave of, I will call them imitation Conns, are people who aspired to capture an event in the fashion of Conn, because sports writing had largely been the who, when, why, where. It was giving you the facts. But Conn's work, though it appeared on the back page of a newspaper, is high art. And I think when you see high art, you're inspired by it. You want to be better yourself. Conn always took great pride in the fact that he was a teacher first. And he taught so many of us who came into journalism that it was okay to dream. it was all right to push out the boundaries and trying to be as descriptive as you can to bring people to the arena, that it was all right to look silly because every now and then you might get it right.
4: But that a man who misuses an apostrophe is capable of anything.
0: Punctuation was a stickler.
4: But you mentioned at the beginning that he might be unfamiliar to younger listeners. I don't want to sound like a terrible revisionist saying there were good things about the pandemic, but one of the few decent things about that moment in time was when sport came to a standstill, programmes like this had to cast the net backwards, I suppose. And there was a lot of great reflection on sports history in 2020. And Con, I think, was brought to a new younger listenership and readership through that time on our various kind of sports broadsheets and the like, that we had time to look back.
2: I would say if people are looking for gifts this Christmas, there's some of Con's books are still in print. And if you want to inspire somebody of a younger generation, as somebody myself who was inspired, if you could present them with some of Con's works, I guarantee you they will take an enormous amount from it.
1: Conaghan, born 100 years ago today, the 6th of December, 1925. To finish, Donald Fallon, what will his legacy be for you?
4: For me, I think he shows us that literature has its place in how we write about sports, and that sport in its own right is a form of theatre.
1: And for you, Roy?
2: For me, his legacy is the fact I'm sitting here with you.
1: Wonderful. Roy Curtis, Donald Fallon, that's been an amazing conversation. Thank you so much. And hopefully anybody who loved Conaghan would be proud of it. And we appreciate you coming in, and we hope you have a great Christmas.
2: Thank you so much, John.
1: This is Off the Ball Saturday on News Talk. We got Football Saturday after this.
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6: All right, our Euro 2012 build-up starts here. We figured that we'd like to hear from an Irish legend about what it's like to play in a tournament. And no better man than Paul McGrath, who joins us, who played in three tournaments. Paul, we'll talk Euro 88 in a minute, but I was particularly interested first in hearing a bit about when you finally realised that you'd nailed down a place in the team and that you were really always going to start when you were fit.
7: Well, it would have been a couple of years before I really... I came on as a sub, I think, in Dalyman Park for Mark Lawrence, and I think that was under Owen Hand. But I still hadn't nailed down a place. I mean, it's just that Mark got injured that night.
6: Yeah.
7: And I came on, I think he could have even been right back. And, you know, got through the game, played, did reasonably well. And I thought, you know, this might be the start of something. But obviously then it went back to the players who played all the games for under Owen. So it wasn't till about a year or so later that... you know, I was getting a little bit more time on the field with Ireland.
6: Yeah, so. I think the debut was 1985, so it would have been a while before Jack Charlton arrived. When Jack Charlton arrived, did he talk to you immediately and kind of say, like, you're going to play a lot of football for me, or was it...
7: No, it was learning who I was, I think. You know, he said he came over, he knew who Frank Stapleton was, who, you know, Mark Lawrence was, Mick McCarthy... He named about five players, and I was hoping, geez, I hope he says Paul McGrath, but my name wasn't mentioned, so I thought, here we go again, I've got to try and fight for a place and stuff like that. But as he started his training regime, he suddenly thought, I think he looked at the centre-half situation and thought, geez, there's too many of them.
6: Yeah.
7: Because it seemed like every second player played for Ireland, there was a centre-half, so... you know, and I wanted to be obviously the number one centre half, so I was way down the picking order. So, you know, I was just thinking, I'm never going to get a game here because there was too many senior centre halves ahead of me. So that was the disappointment.
6: There would have been Kevin Moore and Lawrence and Mick McCarthy, obviously a very Jack Charlton type of player.
7: Dave O'Leary was there
6: as well.
7: So
6: pretty intense level of competition.
7: Yeah, so I was thinking maybe I might not be getting too many Irish games, but. Luckily, Jack had a plan, and I think in his own head that he was gonna try and protect the back line by putting someone who probably knew about centre half and knew when to drop back and knew when to go forward and put them into midfield. So I mean, I was blessed. It didn't happen for a little while, but I was blessed when that plan kind of came to fruition.
6: It's the modern day holding midfielder, really. That was kind of your role for Ireland.
7: Exactly. Yeah, but I didn't realise that was a thing that was going on in Jack's head. Especially, I thought, you know, surely he wasn't going to use one of us up in that position. But I was blessed, like I say, that he just chose. He just said to me one day, you know, I'm going to play you in midfield.
6: What did you think when that happened?
7: I thought, it was, to be honest, I thought it was just great to get an Irish shirt. The biggest thing for me was just I wanted to go out with the players that were playing back. Like, I mean, Liam Brady was my hero, as you know, and still is my all time hero as an Irish footballer. But to be on the same pitch as him and actually be playing football with him is special. So when Jack was saying that to me, that I was to move into midfield and be alongside Liam Brady, and I was just blown away. I just thought, oh yeah, I can do that job. You know, the hand went straight up. I can do that.
6: Yeah. Did you know that you had the skill set? Because it is a very different skill set from being a centre back, I think.
7: Very much so, because I didn't realise what exactly he wanted me to do at first. But then I kind of brought my own thing to it, where I kind of loved the fact that I could break up play in midfield and then give the ball to, like, if you have Ronnie Whelan on one side and Liam Brady on the other, and someone needs tackling, then I love tackling. That was my part of, that used to be part of the game, the art of the game.
6: Yeah.
7: So I used to love, if someone miscontrolled the ball, then snap into them and try and get the ball and give it to someone like Liam or Ronnie, who could pass the ball brilliantly. So it was perfect for me.
6: Yeah, but you also developed a goal threat over the period of time, and I think as time went on, and maybe as Liam went out of the team, there was a great responsibility on you to start play sometimes as well from midfield.
7: Yeah, I think when Liam went out of the scene, it did, you know, just. I don't know why, but I suppose I held on to the ball a little bit longer. You had to search out passes, you know. Luckily, I think Ray Houghton was another Liam type player where you could give him the ball anywhere.
6: Yeah.
7: And but I still relish that thing of just actually trying to hammer people in midfield and get to win the ball back for Ireland, you know. So, because we had a thing where, you know, everyone worked from the front to the back to try and make sure that mistakes were made by the other side. And I think that was a surprise to a lot of teams in Europe that we'd attack them, you know, on a kind of like a total team basis where everyone would close someone down.
6: Yeah.
7: And I say it's similar to what Barcelona do now. It's nothing like what Barcelona do now, but when they lose the ball, they all attack and they get the ball back as quick as they can. They obviously use it a lot better than we did, but that was the mentality I think we had back then. Just fight for each other, sort of thing.
6: Obviously, Brady was held in such high esteem by you and by most of Europe at that stage, and Ronnie Whelan, I think, was the club captain, if not the team captain, at Liverpool at that time. So we had a brilliant, brilliant team. Was there pressure on the team going to the European Championships because the team was so good? Or, like, I remember being a kid and our expectations were really quite low. I don't know what the players' expectations were like.
7: Well, for us, we kind of got there by default, really, to be honest. I was in hospital in Manchester, and I got a call from Kevin Moran saying that Gary Mackay had scored against Bulgaria, I think it was.
6: Yeah.
7: And we were actually going, and I said, we're going where? And I got a call from Kevin Moran saying that Gary Mackay had scored against Bulgaria, I think it was.
6: Yeah.
7: And we were actually going, and I said, we're going where? And he says, we've actually made it to the finals. We're going to the Euros, you know. And my legs are, of course, wrapped in bandages, and I'm thinking, oh my God, you were going. And I'm like this. I'm sitting in a hospital bed and you're telling me now we've qualified for something. So, our expectations were, well, mine immediately were, well, whatever happens, I'm going on that trip. Yeah. So I'm going to have, this leg is going to be right for this. But,
6: how did you get it right? Did you have second injections at that stage or?
7: No, it was a case of just physio, a lot of physio. Luckily I had just about enough time to get ready for the actual Euros. But it was magical. I mean, you know, we didn't believe Scotland had a prayer of beating Bulgaria out there.
6: Yeah.
7: And for them to do it, like, but, you know, it was just incredible. And then when we all knew we were gone, it was people ringing people saying, Jesus, you know. But we knew we were going to go out there and do our best. And if it wasn't good enough, it wasn't good enough. But then obviously it's who you're going to be playing when you get out there. And then when that comes up, we're thinking, oh,
6: yeah,
7: jeez, here we go again. Here we go again.
6: I think maybe people forget, certainly of a certain generation won't realise that there was only 8 teams who qualified. You had to top the group, and in the group were Bulgaria and Belgium and Scotland, and they all finished within 2 points of Ireland. So it was incredibly tight. We squeaked through, and 8 of the best teams in Europe were the only teams who qualified. So it wasn't going to be an easy group, whatever happened.
7: Well, that's true. Yeah, but we would have liked it. I mean, the group we got, like, you know, you look at it now, Holland, obviously, England, you know, and...

0: The Russian scientists who were actually
1: brilliant at the time. I think it was Belanov who was one of the best players in Europe at the time. He was scoring goals for fun.
0: Yeah.
1: But you know, we just went out there. All the slagging starts, of course, when you get England in your group and you're playing with English players throughout the week, and you're playing against John Barnes and or Liverpool, and you're getting told how many they're going to beat you by and stuff.
0: Is
1: like
0: Barnes
1: this.
0: Doing this on the pitch? Like,
1: oh yeah,
0: oh, really? Yeah.
1: Everyone's winding everyone up. I mean, we're saying we're going to slap the this, that, and that. Yeah, yeah. But it's all banter. It's all great crack.
0: Yeah.
1: But sometimes it can creep into your psyche that, you know, this England team has, you know, they've got Chrissy Waddle. Glenn Hoddle was, I think, reaching the end of his tenure, like with England. And but you still look down through the team. Peter Beardsley,
0: Lineker,
1: Robson. So many great names.
0: Yeah.
1: So you kind of thinking, Jesus, if we got the team that can beat these boys, you know, and I suppose if we hadn't played Jack's way, then in the end, maybe we wouldn't have, you know. But we relished a chance of giving them a good hiding anyway. On the, you know, we were going to have a good mill out.
0: Physically,
1: it was going to be an exciting time. Yeah,
0: they were going to know they were in a match.
1: Exactly, we weren't going to let them away with hammering us. I put it that way.
0: Yeah, is there a special, like, is being in a tournament with the team totally different from being at one-off internationals? Just because you get to know the lads a lot better, you spend so much more time in their company.
1: Yeah, you're bonding. You know, it's you know, you're going away. I don't know where we went actually that year. I don't know whether it was Malta or what, somewhere. But you go away and you play cards in the evening, and Jack joins in, and there's a bit of crack and there's a bit of laugh, and you're allowed out the odd night, you know, for a few pints and stuff like that, and you get to know dads really well, you know.
0: And does the training change as well? Because, like, you know, again, we don't really understand exactly what the training sessions would have been like with Jack. We get the impression that Jack told you what to do, you went and did it, and then afterwards maybe you played a game and tried to do some other stuff in the game. Or how did the training sessions with Jack work?
1: They were very off the cuff, kind of. Yeah, I have to say, training sessions. You know, I remember we went to Wembley one time. Well, that was a little while after we went to Wembley, and we were having shooting practice. And to be honest, it was the worst shooting practice I've ever seen. Like, every ball that was rolled in, there was about 40 balls rolled up. I don't think one of us hit the actual goal. Like, the goalkeeper didn't have anything to do. He was leaning against the post because none of us could hit the goal. So, they were very off-the-cuff sort of training sessions. But, you know, the lads knew what Jack wanted from us. On, you know, the most we got out of what was actually playing in the five-a-side games and all that sort of thing. Or you know, one side against another side. Because then you really did work.
0: Yeah.
1: You
0: know,
1: you worked on your game.
0: And how competitive would those games have been? Because obviously nobody wants to get injured, but at the same time, everybody wants to kind of put down a marker.
1: Everyone wants a place. Oh yeah, there was no, you know, there was no kind of, although we were all friends, and like I say, the bonding thing is great. But when you're wanting to play in a certain position and you're up against someone, you know, you're taking it seriously. And that's why I say we got more out of those games than we did maybe the shooting practice or the crosses and stuff like that.
0: Yeah.
1: That didn't mean too much. I think it was basically, you know, you wanted to hold on to your place if you had it, and if you didn't have it, someone else wanted it, so you wanted to keep them away from the door.
0: I watched the England game from Euro 88 again recently, and we have a reputation in retrospect of playing bad football, Route 1, but it's not really true. Like, a lot of ball that day went through midfield, and we played some beautiful football at various stages during the match.
1: Yeah, I think, to be honest, I got injured very early in the English game. I really did. I on my stand, and I actually tried to have a shot, and the ball trickled up to Peter Shilton. I never even caught properly, but my left leg that I was standing on, I just heard this tweak, and I thought, oh, here goes again, I'm injured. But at halftime, Mick Byrne was saying that there's no way you can come off the football pitch. You know, you have to keep playing on, and they wrapped it in ice and stuff like that. And I said, look, I'll be useless. You've Ronnie Whelan sitting there, like, who can play. But I went back out anyway. And I mean, I touched the ball, I think, three or four times after that. I don't know what I was doing. England, Paddy Bonner was just unbelievable in our goal. He was saving from you know, ridiculous angles and all that sort of stuff. But that game passed me by. The second half of that game passed me by. I wasn't involved at all, really.
0: Could you enjoy that, like, afterwards? I mean, is there a sense of, whew, we got out of that because you were injured? Or? Oh,
1: very much so. Very much so. And, I mean, I went up to Stuart Pearson, swapped shirts with him and stuff like that. And you could actually see the pain in his eyes of losing to us, of all, you know, I think, you know, of all the things they didn't want to happen, England didn't see happening even.
0: Yeah.
1: Because they had so many good players, as I said, they just couldn't see themselves losing. And I think if the truth be known, a lot of us probably would have settled for a draw, and that would have been, you know, that would have been, we would have been over the moon with that. But I think to actually win the game and, you know, was just
0: the look of unbridled joy on John Aldridge and Ray Houghton's face, and the look of shock almost. It's like, oh, okay, we're 1-0 up here,
1: and that is real shock on their faces, because they're going, did they score? They scored. So, and then we have to hang very early time to score as well, and then you have to hang on to it. And like I say, Paddy Bonner that day that's one of the best performances. The other one being Hadji in the 1990 World Cup. I've never seen a goalkeeper save so many goals.
0: Yeah.
1: So it was brilliant to have beaten England. And as soon as that game was finished, I thought, well, that's the competition. No matter what we do now, is when we go home, I think everyone's going to be happy. I thought we should have flown home that night and then come back for the next game.
0: Did it change your expectations, though, about what was possible in the tournament? Like, given that you have suddenly beaten England, who, obviously, according to the English media, were pre-tournament favourites, does it make you suddenly think, well, we deserve to be here and we can go further? Or is it still so new that kind of hasn't happened yet?
1: I'll be honest with you, Jaron. No, the thing is, we knew we'd beaten them, but we weren't getting carried away with the fact that we knew the Dutch were a fabulous team as well. So we weren't getting carried away with the fact that, you know, just because we beat England, because if you'd have played in the game, and you'd have realised that England deserved at least, I'd say, a draw out of it. But as I said, you know, our defenders and Paddy that day were just superb. So I wasn't, and I'm sure the lads weren't, getting carried away with the fact that, you know, we'd slaughtered them, you know, we'd outplayed them, and we'd outdone this, that and the other to them. We were fairly lucky to come out of that with a win.
0: What about the injury? How did that go for the rest of the tournament? And what was your general fitness like after that?
1: My left knee was very, very bad. So I missed the next game, which was the Russian game. So and I was, Mick Byrne was working on my knee all the time, trying to get me ready for the Holland game. But upstep Mr. Whelan.
0: Yeah. What an amazing goal, and what an amazing occasion. Like, we played really good football that day as well.
1: I hate to say it myself, but that's the best I've ever seen an Irish team play, because they didn't only, they didn't, I don't know who said it, was tried to play some football, take the ball down and play, don't play the long ball game, and they switched around a bit. They did play a bit of long ball game, but the Russian teams were technically gifted, really gifted, in fact. But our lads matched them in every way that day, you know. And it was just great to see, even though I wasn't playing.
0: I was going
1: to
0: say, what kind of spectator were you that day?
1: A rotten spectator, really, because I was wanting to be part of that, because I knew that was the best I'd seen an Irish team play and take down the ball. And of course, that's what Ronnie does. Ronnie knocks the ball here, there, and everywhere. And Kevin Sheedy, people like that. I mean, you know, it was sad not to be part of it. And then Ronnie, of course, comes up with this amazing, or mixed throw, and then Ronnie's goal.
0: Yeah.
1: And suddenly we have them on the ropes, and you're thinking, oh my God, you know, I'm not going to be part of this. Although you are part of it, but, you know, I'd like to be on the field if we beat the Russians.
0: Yeah.
1: And but unfortunately, they obviously came back in and got the equaliser, so.
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0: Well, we were talking before the break about Ireland's amazing performance against Russia at Euro 88, and you were saying that you missed the game through injury. Obviously, Mick Byrne was doing his best with his magic sponge to get you fit for the Holland game, the last group game. Was that for you a very tense period before the team was named, or did you know that once you were fit, really, you would be named in the team?
1: No, I thought no. Once I'd seen them play against Russia, I thought, Jack's going to say, forget this long ball stuff, you know. This team can play football. You're out, you know. We don't need you in midfield anyway, breaking it up. No, I thought this is, you know, realistically, I thought they were going to keep the same team because they played that well. And I wondered, was he going to leave it like that and just say, look, just do the same thing you did against the Russians and you know, we can beat Holland.
0: Yeah.
1: And I just... thought the thing that might have swayed it for me was that Holland were quite a big side and you know, maybe in midfield you might need someone, maybe a thug, I could call myself at that stage. No, not a thug, but someone who could stick the boot in.
0: And yeah, because they were a very physically strong team.
1: They're a very big team, a very strong team physically and technically again, they were brilliant as well.
0: And so what sticks out from that game for you?
1: Me missing and one of the best opportunities of the game. I got a free header and I was thinking just hit the goal, headed towards the goalkeeper from Brooklyn, and I just thought, just give it everything, and I actually did, and totally mistimed the header, and it crashed against the post, and it crashed against someone's back, and then it went near the line, and then John Aldridge, I remember him chasing it in like some sort of, you know, madman trying to say, yeah, it's over the line, or trying to kick it over the line. But I should have scored. I mean, even as the ball's sailing over to me, I'm thinking, oh, this is it. This is the goal I'm waiting for. And I just gave it the bullet header, and it just totally skidded off my head and cracked off the post. And you know, I should have buried it, really, to be honest.
0: I think it's unfortunate that it doesn't go straight in off the keeper's back, though. It's from Brooklyn's back, and hits, is it?
1: No, I don't think it was. I think it was, they had a little guy standing on the line. I forget his name now, to be honest, but it crashed off his back and he didn't know where it was. He nearly put it in himself, actually. He was, because his legs were going back, and that's when I think John tried to attack him and get him the ball and everything over the line, and you know, it just obviously it didn't go in, you know. So the game just went on, and
0: another good performance from Ireland, though. Like, we weren't overawed by the best team in the competition.
1: No. Not in the slightest. We gave as good as we got, and I think that's what surprised a lot of people, because this is Holland we're playing against, you know, and they brought us all this mastery.
0: Yeah.
1: And I was just it was amazing just to be on the same pitch as those players and be able to hold out against them, or not even hold out against them, because we
0: had, break even almost.
1: Yeah, yeah. We had chances as well, and I think at those certain stages they were thinking, because I remember their manager jumping up off the bench and giving it all, the come on, this is Ireland we're playing, like, as if they were supposed to be 3-0 or something. Yeah. You know,
0: where did that come from? Because if the first game in England you're kind of breathing a sigh of relief that you got through it, the second game is like the best you've ever played, and the third game, you know, you're here matching this Dutch team of Van Basten and Hullet and Rijkaard and Arnold Muren and all these amazing names. Like, suddenly there's a self-confidence about the Irish team.
1: Yeah, well, this is what it was. I mean, it was built on obviously the English game, because, as I said, they might have got a draw out of it, but that was definitely the thing that gave us the confidence, because they, you know, like I say, week in, week out, we knew these players and they'd been ribbing us for so long. So come out of that with a win, was we couldn't go down after that. So we were up for anything. We were up for, you know, the Dutch could have brought Cruyff back and we'd have given them a game, you know.
0: Yeah.
1: So Yeah, we held our own against the Dutch for you know, as long as we could anyway, and then all of a sudden
0: they score the offside goal.
1: Which I think I jumped up and headed it as far as I could, you know, and I'm not so good on my left, actually, to be honest. But if that had been on my right hand side, I would have got it probably further up the pitch. But I think it was Koeman who put it back in, and Vim Kieft,
0: yeah,
1: who just miraculously heads this ball, the spinning ball. I don't know how it happened, but it was like slow motion watching it going in, and Packy's making the dive, and the ball just keeps spinning, and you're thinking, I know what I was saying, no, it's going into the net. So it was very disappointing for us all, really, but you know, we did it well. At least we did our best.
0: Is that how you come off a match like that? I mean, obviously you're still talking today about the chance that was, I think it's unfortunate it didn't go in, to be honest. I think you're, you know, blaming yourself at this stage as being tough, but like, coming off that now, and just to go back to the kind of mindset, do you feel really that we've had a good tournament, that this is, you know, and it's the birth of something big, or do you feel disappointment at the missed opportunity?
1: A little bit of both, but I think it showed us that we can go up against anyone now and not fear them. You know, Ireland used to be the, you know, I think, I don't know whether it was Owen or it could have even been Jack, but I think Denmark came to Dublin one time, and I think there was 12,000 people at the game or something, and we were beating four, I think they beat us four or something.
0: Yeah.
1: And I remember those days, and I was thinking,
0: I think that's Owen's last game, actually.
1: Well, was
0: one
1: it?
0: Of the last games, yeah.
1: But now we're you know, we're mixing it with the Dutch, and we're just getting beaten by a fluky offside. Okay, so there were, no one saw the thing, but an offside goal. So I'm thinking, you know, we can play against anyone now, and I think a lot of the lads thought that as well, that we can go up against anyone now and give them a good game.
0: Do you put that down to Jack, or do you put it down to the players, or?
1: I put it down to, well, Jack, the system he played, and sometimes about the system that the lads sometimes change a little bit during games.
0: Yeah, because you do get the impression that, like, a lot of these guys would just decide, you know, let's do some stuff here. Is that how it was on the field?
1: Yeah, they were intelligent enough. I mean, Ronnie Whelan and players, you know, of his ilk, they're smart enough to know when, if something, you know, the long ball isn't working, then change something on a pitch. They, you know, they're very smart players. That's why they've reached the top. So it wouldn't have been hard for them to say, you know, let's get it down now and knock it around, and then switch. If they needed to switch back to Jack's way, then they would do that.
0: Yeah.
1: I mean, John always used to chase all over the pitch and run for God knows how many miles during a game. So sometimes he did need a break, but the lads were smart enough to know when, you know, enough's enough. Let's knock it into him. Let's get it back from him. And there was some player. There was a lot of good, really good players in the team who could, who weren't shy of the ball. You know, they wanted the ball.
0: Yeah.
1: They wanted to knock it around. But sometimes, if you knocked around too much, and someone did happen to make a mistake, then, you know, Jack didn't really appreciate
0: that. No, he didn't. I remember seeing on the Charlton years that he blamed Kevin Sheedy for the goal against Italy, that Sheedy has this pass in midfield, and it's a short pass that goes straight to John Aldridge.
1: John Aldridge, and he loses.
0: Yeah.
1: And they skip along, yeah, and he gets blamed for passing that ball in, which is
0: pretty harsh.
1: Yeah, very, very harsh, because, you know, he's a wonderful footballer, but that's what he's used to doing. He's used to playing a ball into someone, not being afraid to take it back,
0: yeah,
1: and then playing another pass. But you can get slightly confused sometimes when you know that the man sitting on the bench wants you to do a certain thing with the ball. You know what the right thing to do with the ball is. But John, obviously he's passed it into John, and John's then thinking, now, I'm supposed to be either running in behind or something. So he's confused as well. So sometimes I think you could get you know, immersed in too much of Jack's philosophy, and we all get thrown out, and we're thinking, is it over the top now, or are they going to play? Like I say, the Russian game, they showed they could outclass any, and the Russians were good at that stage. They actually had a team, so, and they showed they could match them, and even sometimes better than.
0: Paul, that period after the Euros, we've just been talking about Euro 88 and the quality of performances and the sense of momentum that the team had, the qualifying campaign afterwards, the Ireland team, it seemed to me anyway, kept their form the whole way through the campaign. I remember when we were kids in school, the Wednesday afternoon kickoffs, the TV would be wheeled out in front of the entire school, and it always seemed like we always won those matches. So there must have been a lot of confidence and maybe a slightly different atmosphere in the squad heading into 1990 and the World Cup and the tournament itself, that this is going to be great. We know it's going to be great and we deserve to be here.
1: Oh, it was amazing. It was like, you know, for your first World Cup, it's you're thinking, oh, we're
7: Loud app and on smart speaker.

0: died in a crash between a car and a lorry in County Meath. The collision happened at around 12:30 this afternoon at Johnsbrook in Fordstown. The driver and sole occupant of the car, a man in his late teens, was pronounced dead at the scene and his body has been taken to Our Lady of Hospital in Navan for a post-mortem exam. The male driver of the lorry was treated at the scene. The N52 is closed for a technical examination. A Garda manhunt is underway for a prisoner who escaped custody at Newcastle West Courthouse in Limerick earlier today. It's understood the escapee was arrested by Gardaí last night and brought before Newcastle West District Court this morning. It's also understood there is no danger to members of the public. David Raleigh has more.
1: The man was brought to Newcastle West District Court in Garda custody this morning. He was due to face a number of alleged criminal charges there. It's understood he requested to use toilet facilities at the courthouse and he was brought in custody to a toilet. However, the man managed to escape custody by leaving the courthouse via a window. A Garda manhunt is continuing for the man, including a ground search assisted by air support.
0: Donald Trump's told world leaders Iran will make a deal after the midterm elections in November. The US president also says it's been a great honour to finish 8 wars since he came back into office. Speaking to the UN General Assembly, he claimed another one could soon end.
2: We're working very closely with the leaders of Russia and Ukraine, and we will get that one done. It's going to happen, I think, more quickly than people understand. They've had it. 25,000 young people, mostly soldiers, a month are dying.
0: That's it for now. More in an hour.
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0: Rain and drizzle will move eastwards across the country tonight, possibly leading to spot flooding in places. Lowest temperatures 7 to 13 degrees. 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
5: Good evening. You're welcome along to Tuesday night's Off the Ball. It's Owen here with you until 10 o'clock tonight. Coming up this evening, we're going to be speaking to Kevin Kilbane from 7:30. He's going to get us in the mood for what's going to be a pretty turbulent international window. We might try and talk a little bit about the footballing themes going into the Kosovo game on Thursday night, but even the fact that the Kosovo game is happening feels like an afterthought in most discussions this week. So Kevin Kilbane coming up from 7:30. A slight tangent coming your way from 8 o'clock. Our email address is aslighttangent@offtheball.com. We'll be discussing today's All-Star nominations. We'll be talking about the concept of rooting for English golfers. It's a very specific topic, but you've been in touch to talk about a soft spot that one of you have for the likes of Tommy Fleetwood and Tyrrell Hatton and maybe even Nick Faldo. So loads to come on that hour between 8 and 9 and then between 9 and 10. The football show with Dion Fanning is coming up. So our number is 087-9180-180 if you want to send us a WhatsApp message. And Dion Fanning is in early for the News Round, which will be brought to you by Will O'Callaghan. Gentlemen, you're very welcome.
6: Phil, hold up there now a second. Why is this person specific about English golf players? Is it all English golf players or what is this about?
5: I don't want to spoil the email.
6: I'm just intrigued.
5: What I will give you is the gist. The old enemy have been engaging in golf washing, essentially, where their golfers make all their countrymen seem decent, palatable individuals. Yeah. Is the gist of it. So I'll be reading that email out in full.
7: Is golf been at the cutting edge of, you know, Ireland England rivalries over the years? Like it doesn't jump out to me as the game where, you know, God, things got pretty brutal out there.
5: Well, we've been on the same side. I mean,
7: yeah, exactly.
6: That's the problem. The Ryder Cup has normalised these relationships.
5: That's it.
6: Like Tommy Fleetwood is a ridiculously likable golfer.
5: Correct.
7: Normalize what relationships? This is what I'm talking about. There wasn't centuries of bad blood between the golfers, you know, that finally they put it to bed with the Ryder Cup. Like
6: it's created the situation, Dion, where, you know, Dublin can host the Open in the next few years. That's where we're at.
7: Is that
6: sure conversation? It seems it's going to, yeah.
5: Portmarnock. I think perhaps as well, there needs to be just kind of a realization that culturally, maybe we here in Ireland share a lot more with those in England than we would do on those on the opposite side of the Atlantic.
7: Oh, I see. But certainly in terms of golfers, like a lot of those golfers are kind of Northern English. Fleetwood's where's he from? He's
6: Liverpool area.
7: Yeah, yeah.
6: Merseysider. I think Nick

0: Ronaldo's a threat, so I will be listening to a slight tangent to see where this goes.
1: Yeah, Justin Rose, sorry, is another one that would be a very good example of a good, decent,
2: really
1: likable English golfer.
2: I don't know a lot about golf, but I know what I like, and I don't like Justin Rose.
1: You don't like Justin Rose?
2: I don't know.
1: Okay, wow. That's interesting.
2: Throw that into the
1: middle. There you go. You might hang around after 8 o'clock to throw some hot takes into a slight tangent. Just to bring you one piece of news this evening before we get into the news round, there has been a further development in, I guess, the international break and the Republic of Ireland against Israel over the course of the next 10, 12 days. And Taoiseach Micheál Martin has been out talking about this. So he's in New York at the moment for the UN General Assembly. You'll have seen the tweet from the Israel Football Association yesterday evening, and he's come out and said the criticisms of Hamer Halgrimson from the Israel FA are unacceptable. He said, I think those are unacceptable remarks. They should be withdrawn. I think Antonio Guterres said he had never seen in his lifetime the level and scale of death and destruction as he witnessed in terms of the Israeli government's war on Gaza in the aftermath of the horrific Hamas attack in October preceding the war. And then he added, our manager is saying the exact same thing. And Israel can't keep denying what the world knows and what the world understands. So the Israeli FA last night were accusing Hamer Halgrimson of stupidity, ignorance and hypocrisy, because Halgrimson had initially said, we're not playing with genocide, we're playing against genocide. So,
0: just to note on that as well, there's been no complaint to UEFA so far from the Israeli FA. You know, they obviously hinted it within that lengthy statement last night that they could make an official complaint. There's been no official complaint. Israeli media were saying earlier today that the players have agreed collectively that they're not going to swap shirts with the Republic of Ireland players after the game, but that's as far as their plans go at the moment. I think the way the reports are going is that they want to focus on Thursday's match against Austria first. But who knows what happens between now and Sunday?
1: Okay.
2: Yeah, it's you know, a little bit of just a little bit of robustness in that statement from Micheál Martin, and when he lays it out like that, you do find yourself getting into a position. Why is this game? You know, and we'll talk about this later. But why is this game taking place? And like the surrealness of, you know, and Micheál Martin, when the draw was made, said that, you know, it gets. Yeah, he said something like it gets difficult when sport crosses into the realm of politics, but he's now, you know, he's listing what's happened in Gaza and, you know, supporting the statement of what Hamer Halgrimson said. And yeah, and then it's like, and yeah, now out you go to play Israel. Like, so the disconnect between some of these things is still kind of incredible.
1: Yeah, and from a governmental level as well, the ministers with responsibility for sport and in other departments as well, their stance has hardened considerably as this story has gone down the line. Like, I remember even after the draw was made, there was sounds that they would be attending the home game against Israel in Dublin. No question about that. And then all of a sudden it's like, oh, actually, we're not going to attend that game. And then all of a sudden it's like, oh, the game should never have been played in Dublin in the first place, etc., etc. So there seems to have been a little bit of a following down that path as this story has trundled on over the past few months. This evening, Will, you are starting with GAA because we have the football all-star nominees being released.
0: We do. And look, I guess the headline really are the three players up for contention for Footballer of the Year. Ronnie O'Donoghue, Jack Carney from Mayo, David Clifford potentially winning a fourth. No great surprise that Mayo have 11 nominees in all after ending their 75-year wait to lift the Sam Maguire Cup, while the beaten finalists Kerry have 7. Dublin have got 5 on the shortlist. Westmeath potentially could get their first in 20 years. They've got 4 on the shortlist. There are 3 nominations each for Monaghan, Louth and Armagh. Tyrone, Cork, Galway and Roscommon have got 2 each, and there's 1 for Donegal. Young Player of the Year, again, no massive surprise. Dara Byrne and Colby MacDonald of Mayo, joined by Dara MacDonald of Louth. I don't know if you want me to go through them all, or where do you want to go with this? Because you guys are chatting about the tangent anyway, aren't you?
1: Yeah, give me your the Footballer of the Year nominees and your winners of those two categories. Call it for us, Will. Who's going to win Footballer of the Year?
0: I'd be surprised if Footballer of the Year isn't Ryan O'Donoghue. I do know people of a green and gold hue will feel that David Clifford's body of work across the season was excellent, and it's very difficult to take it away from. I appreciate that, but I think given the nature of what Mayo have achieved, how central Ryan O'Donoghue was, the way they played, particularly the big matches they won at the tail end of the championship, I would expect that he's going to win. It's probably a toss-up between the two Mayo forwards for the young footballer year. Like, do you go Dara Byrne, do you go Colby MacDonald? Both of them are like massively influential throughout the season. Who are you picking?
1: Dara Byrne, I think.
0: Yeah.
1: Maybe just because of the fact that he managed to sort of cause a mini earthquake in Jones's Road with the response to his goal in the All-Ireland final. I think that's a pretty strong reason why he might be.
0: I think both would be very worthy winners.
1: Ah, they would.
0: From what I understand, the hurling nominees are at the morning at 6:30, by the way.
1: Okay.
0: But the football, as my understanding would be, they had actually quite a few disagreements over some of the selections and even the shortlist for the Footballer of the Year and Young Footballer of the Year. So
1: right.
0: They took it very seriously, it would seem, at Croke Park, which sometimes I know it seems a little bit trivial at the All-Stars, and it's only the long nominations and so on, but it seems the journalists this year took it particularly seriously.
1: Okay, things got nasty in that meeting room.
0: So, not to say that Tommy Rooney was involved in any way in the nasty.
1: Yeah, don't out your sources.
0: Yeah. I know, to be fair, I'd say Tommy now would be very well reasoned on it, but Tommy is also that type of guy, I think, who would come armed with information, armed with opinions, so I'm sure there were probably strong opinions from Tommy on who he thinks should win, but yeah, they'd be my winners, but I think the Young Footballer one is pretty difficult. Obviously, everyone gets swept up in Kobe Mania, but I do think, yeah, Byrne was very influential all season.
1: Have you ever had to hand out an award, Dion? Or sit in a committee that hands out an award?
2: I was on a committee for what was a sports book of the year once, I think I was on that.
1: Football Writers Association, no?
2: No, I wasn't part of that. I wasn't part of that committee. I'm involved in lots of committees in my, you know, I'm sadly involved in a number of committees, but we don't get to hand out any awards. We don't get to do anything fun at all.
0: There's only being attached to these. I used to do a few of these at home, and this year I was on the TV awards for the sports segment. And again, it's one of those things where, like, it is actually quite difficult where you go off and genuinely watch. We watched hours of sports programs that were in the long list, and then
1: as in you're on the IFTS committee.
0: Yeah, for this year. And it was just, it was one of those where you're trying to give a very, very fair take on everything, and then you go in, you end up getting swayed slightly in the room, and you go, actually, was that Rory McIlroy documentary as good as I thought it was? Maybe it should be the Camogie documentary that wins, etc. And the problem is that your name is on the inside of the book when someone comes in, and they're like, oh, look, it was these four Egypts who picked the winners, and then it can fall back on you. So it's a big responsibility for those who are on the All-Star committee.
1: They know where to go, basically, if they've got an issue with who won sports documentary of the
0: year. Can't blame me about the All-Stars. I wasn't on the committee, so go elsewhere.
1: You've got news for us on an English level and on a domestic level when it comes to potential managerial moves, but one man's going nowhere.
0: Yeah, look, this was first reported by the BBC this afternoon that Mikel Arteta has finally agreed his long-term contract with the Premier League champions Arsenal. It ends that speculation about his future. He was telling fans to calm down last week that he's so happy in North London there was no chance of him leaving. It is understood the Spaniard's new deal will keep him at the Emirates beyond 2029, at which stage he would have been 10 years in charge at the Emirates. Shamrock Rovers boss Stephen Bradley then emerges as a contender this afternoon for the vacant manager position at Scottish Premiership club Hibernian. The Irish Independent reporting this, the Hibs are keen to appoint David Gray's successor in the current international window, which obviously creates a bit of a problem for Bradley if that's the case, because he's currently locked in a League of Ireland three-way Premier Division title race at the moment with Shamrock Rovers. Now, former Ireland midfielder and Livingston boss Glenn Whelan, good timing for him to be on the Green Scene podcast this afternoon. He thinks it would be an interesting move for Bradley.
3: Yeah, listen, I think what Stephen's done over the last, 8-10 years at Rovers have been outstanding. He's won everything he can do in Ireland. He's obviously got them into Europe. He's done things that now Shamrock Rovers will probably never do again. So I think for his next step might have to be to go somewhere else and experience it. I think obviously what Hibs are trying to do now and obviously open the Scottish Premier League with Hearts and obviously Celtic and Rangers, I think it'd be a good stepping stone for him. I think it's now be a tough challenge because he's stepping out of his comfort zone. He's obviously had some issues as well with his lad and please God that he's come through that and everything's looking great on that side of it. So it might be a challenge that Stephen now needs himself just to stay fresh. To get away from Shamrock Rovers to a stage just because it's different in a different country. It's now everyone's probably asking, can Stephen go do it somewhere else? And if he can prove that, like what Robbie's done in Israel and then in Hungary, then his stock will only get bigger. I'm sure Stephen has ambitions further down the track to be, I don't know, manager. He was obviously at Arsenal. I'm sure if you said to him, if he could manage Arsenal or Man U and teams like that, that would be the dream. So why not?
1: The timing thing here is something that's going to cause a lot of discussion, I'd imagine, around this. But when you think about it, there's never going to be a perfect time for Stephen Bradley to take this opportunity, should he want an opportunity like this, because it's not like you leave a club in the League of Ireland and then say, right, hand me a Scottish Premiership job, hand me a League One Championship job. Like, whether we like it or not, the pecking order in terms of global leagues places the League of Ireland down quite low. When an opportunity presents itself to somebody who's a manager of Shamrock Rovers, they probably can't wait for the ideal time. They may just have to take it when it comes along.
2: Yeah, I'd agree with that, although it would be a particularly tough time to do it.
1: Yep.
2: Like, it's given what, you know, the season that Shamrock Rovers have had and where they are in the title race, it would be tough. But I think, yeah, like, definitely if you were Stephen Bradley starting out at the beginning of this season, and you'd be saying, right, if opportunities come along, if I'm going to progress as a manager, if I'm going to do the things I want to do as a manager, you do have to start looking for the next chance. And as you say, like, you can't, like, there isn't, like, can he say to them, I'll take it in 3 months' time? Like, is that going to happen? It's very unlikely that, you know, because, you know, he's not the manager. He's not a manager. They're going to say, right, we'll pause everything for you. You probably do need to take it when the opportunity comes along. And in terms of taking opportunities, if you could put the timing to one side, it seems like something that he really should do if he wants to advance. Given, you know, as Glenn Whelan laid it out there, like, it's a real challenge to go to Hibs. Like, the way Hearts have, you know, what Hearts are doing, and the backing that Hearts have, and then obviously the old firm, it would be a real challenge. And, you know, could he, like, it would be a high risk in its own way, but at the same time, you do need to do that.
1: Yeah, there's been a little bit of a path from the League of Ireland to Scotland in the past, the likes of Pat Fenlon and Stephen Kenny, mm-hmm. I guess, as yeah. well. Very different scenarios, all three of these potential situations.
0: I think, like, it's a more attractive gig than Lincoln was 2.5-3 years ago.
1: You reckon, yeah?
0: But I think so, and I think as well, as Glenn mentioned in the clip there, the family situation is different for Stephen Kenny than it was at that point as well. And I think, to be fair to Stephen Bradley, that had to be a massive consideration at the time. This time around, I think Hibs is attractive. I think going into the Scottish Premiership is more attractive than going into the lower leagues in England. But I would be surprised if he moved. Now, again, when Dan McDonald was writing this story earlier today, I've no doubt that he's well-sourced in terms of the feedback coming from the Bradley camp about it as well. But I'd be surprised if he walked out on Rovers with a few games left in the season. That massive game coming up against Bowes on Monday in a couple of weeks' time, like, that's potentially title-deciding. I know he's won 5 titles and 2 FAI Cups there already, but I would think Stephen Bradley would hate to leave the position at Shamrock Rovers where, you know, there might be upheaval because of his departure at a vital part of the season. It's a messy one.
1: No, it definitely is. It's also going to be a very, very satisfying League of Ireland title win if they get over the line this year, perhaps more so than any of his other title wins, just because there's a bit of jeopardy there. Lots of questions about where their form has disappeared to over the past number of weeks. So he's got a carrot there as well to stay and actually win something that's going to really satisfy him.
2: And I guess there also is that sort of legacy thing he might be thinking of. If you put it another way, if you were to leave before that and they weren't to win the title, it would be very hard for people to separate Bradley leaving at this point from the failure to win the title. So, and that would, have some impact, you would think, on his legacy. But I do think in general terms, if you can separate it from where it is now, if you sort of string it out a bit longer, get to the end of the season, somehow.
0: I think have lengthy talks with her.
2: Yeah, lengthy talks, you know.
0: Get to the next international break.
2: And image rights.
1: Sean in Dublin's been in touch to ponder, are you lads saying you cheer for Rosie or Tommy F over a likeable, modest American like Bryson? Well, I never. An anonymous text has been in touch to say, if we found out that Justin Rose was a prototype AI humanoid, I don't think anybody would be surprised.
2: Exactly.
1: And then Michael says, if one of your panel says, I don't know much about golf, not sure he has any basis to say he doesn't like Justin Rose.
0: Oof.
2: I refer him to the previous text.
1: Yeah. 087.
0: From Justin Rose.
1: 918-180 is our number. 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The first episode with Niall Quinn is out now. 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So this is a 4-part series about what top Irish sports people are doing in retirement. There are 3 other episodes after Niall Quinn. He's also been in conversation with Shane Jennings, with David Gillick, and with Dervil O'Rourke. And it's all in association, as I say, with Amazon.ie. We're going to take a quick break. We'll have more from Will O'Callaghan and tonight's news round after the break. And before that, it's time for The Cash Machine.
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1: Welcome back to Tuesday night's News Round. Will O'Callaghan has got today's stories for us, and we're moving on to boxing next, Bill.
0: We are. It's going to turn around for Ireland at the end of the evening session at the European Boxing Championships in Bulgaria. There's medals going to the same household. Sisters Aoife and Lisa O'Rourke have both won medals. Aoife, who is the reigning middleweight world champion, into the semi-finals after edging past, eventually, a Kata Kaczmarek of Poland on a split decision, while Lisa got a unanimous decision victory against England's Emily Asquith in the last eight of the light heavyweight division. Earlier, there were defeats for Jack Marley, Dana Morehouse and Evelyn Igaro in their quarterfinals. Aoife spoke to Gráinne Walsh, who's covering the tournament for Boxing Ireland, about the nature of her split decision victory.
16: What a battle, right down to the wire. Tell us how you're feeling.
17: Oh, you said it was a battle. That girl never gave in, and I'm just thankful that I had the bit of fitness to keep me going through all three rounds where intensity. I know it's easy looking in, people say just keep her out, you're taller, but my God, she kept coming forward.
16: She was relentless. I don't think anyone could question your level of fitness, to be fair, yourself and your sister. You must be just delighted going into the next round.
17: I am, you know, look, this is what everyone's here, we all want to win. But if I know some of the teammates have really close losses, and like it's all learning as well. So at the end of the day, as long as we're all coming away having learned something, it's brilliant.
16: And last thing, you had an amazing wait all this time to get into the ring today. That probably didn't faze you either. You've experienced that as well.
17: I think so, yeah. We've all experienced it at some stage or another in a tournament. And it's just about staying in your little routine, in your bubble with your teammates, and doing, not changing anything just because you have a bit of a wait. But looking at all the other boxers, they definitely motivated me to get in today and get a win.
1: 0879-180-180 is our number. Dion, you're getting a bit of flack for this Justin Rose take.
2: Oh, jeez.
1: Yeah.
2: I didn't expect this.
1: I'm listening from a cruise ship in Palma about to leave port and cannot believe Dion doesn't like Rose. An absolute gentleman.
2: Right.
0: Why did that detail of cruise ship in Palma?
1: Well, this is from Dermot, by the way. Thank you for getting in touch, Dermot. There was one last sentence that I forgot to include in that text. Plus, have Arthur's book to read while we're at sea. Mackie and Ring available in only good bookstores.
0: I wonder why our producer is putting these messages.
2: He's just trying to curry favour there.
1: I think so.
2: And it's working.
1: That's a Trojan horse. Get the producer to put the text through.
2: And then say, but you know, the cruise ship, look, as I said, you know, I have my views on Justin Rose. I've never found him that likable. And I'm gonna stick with it.
1: John in Limerick says, lads, Justin Rose is all right. Bit of a snob and beige as hell.
2: Much like
1: a fair cohort of his fellow British golfers. And David has a question for you. Owen, can you get Will to call the two football semi-finals in Offaly this weekend for Ban versus Shamrocks and Tullamore versus Road?
0: Yeah.
1: Quick predictions, test his local knowledge.
0: Quick predictions. For Ban are going to win the first one. I think For Ban have got a good chance to win the championship outright.
1: Mm-hmm.
0: Road beat Tullamore a few weeks ago. I think Tullamore are going to turn them over this time round, and we're going to have another For Ban against Tullamore final.
1: And who's going to win that?
0: I'm kind of edging towards Forban at the moment.
1: Okay,
0: but I am very mindful of Tullamore of Killian Burke back from Australia at the moment, who's playing AFL. So potentially he could come into play. I don't know if he's permission or not, but
1: it's been in the offing for a number of years. But finally, the long anticipated Offaly bracket section has come to New South Radio.
0: Totally unexpected, but Forban to win that semi, Tullamore to win the other, and who knows in the final. Let's revisit in a couple of weeks.
1: Definitely. Thank you, Will. What have you got next for us?
0: Well, Hurricane Fly, the two-time Cheltenham champion hurdle winner, has passed away at the age of 22. He won a record 22 grade one races, including five Irish champions and four champion hurdles at Punchestown in what was a glittering career. Trainer Willie Mullins paying tribute this evening, saying Hurricane Fly was one of the greatest horses ever to come through his yard. And jockey Ruby Walsh says he was the best jumper that he has ever ridden.
1: Meanwhile, the injury woes continue at Munster.
0: And pretty much all in one position. So this is an out-half crisis they have ahead of the United Rugby Championship opener against Glasgow this weekend. Ireland under 20 international Tom Wood is the latest to be ruled out for a significant period of time. He won't play again until the new year. He has a shoulder injury. Head coach Clayton McMillan confirming today that he requires surgery. First choice fly half even. Jack Crowley, as you know, is out for another 3 months with a vascular issue with his leg, while JJ Hanrahan is currently recovering from concussion, but should be available for this weekend. Munster have had to move as a result. The province have extended Tony Butler's short-term contract to help provide cover in the 10 position.
1: Now then, Stephen Reid was on Off the Ball Breakfast this morning and he was in great form.
0: He was very interesting, yeah. Generally, he was just kind of a bit of a career chap, but then the chat at one point moved towards Keith Andrews, his former teammate. He says he's not surprised that Andrews has been a roaring success at Brentford. Andrews' side are unbeaten in the Premier League so far this season. They hammered their neighbours Chelsea 3-0 ahead of the international break to move into the top four. As you said, Reid was on Off the Ball Breakfast with the lads earlier and he says that Andrews has earned the opportunity to manage in the Premier League.
18: I'm not actually that surprised with Keith, to be honest. You know, I think some are, but I'm not. Just heard great things about his coaching, how he's obviously presents himself and all the media stuff he's done over the years. He's done the work. You can tell he's done the work. He's covered all elements of coaching now. He's done set pieces and in and out of possession, you know, heavily with the managers that he's worked with. And he's got an edge to him, Keith, as well. He has got a kind of like a bit of a ruthless edge to him.
0: Really?
18: You know, you see that as a player, you know, tough in the, you know, tackle, he's demanding in the dressing room, you know, would say what he thought, no problem at all. So if you put all of that together, I'm not surprised in how well he's doing. He just looks like such a natural Premier League manager at the minute. He's doing great stuff.
1: Yeah, he's doing great stuff, but who cares about that? It's all about Justin Rose tonight. Dennis in Wexford's been in touch to say, I'm with you on Rose. For no reason, I find him unlikable and too English to cheer on.
0: Too English.
2: Let's just try and keep it on this, you know, just the personality rather than the nationality.
1: And then the best / worst text of the year came in from Leo. The golfer in question heard of Dion's insulting remarks, but he didn't get upset. Justin Rose above it.
0: Hey.
2: Pretty good.
1: Somebody else has said, for balance, could not agree more with Dion on Rose. That's from Kevin.
2: Thank you, Kevin.
1: 0879-180-180 is our number. I think it's starting to, the balance is starting to shift in Dion's favour.
2: There's an early spike for Rose and then, you know, the voices of good sense are making themselves heard.
1: They've broken their silence.
2: They have.
1: Let's move on to the Republic of Ireland women's team. We've got Lily Ag, and she was speaking.
0: So she's managing at the moment in the Women's National League. She says she's determined to return to the pitch when she fully recovers from injury. Ag is in the final stages now of her rehab from rupturing her knee ligaments last year and is currently managing Athlone Town. The Midlanders will look to seal the first leg of a double against Shelburne. They're 12 points clear in the league at the moment, but they play Shells in Sunday's Women's FAI Cup final. Ag was speaking to her own Ross Flanagan earlier, and she says she wants to get back into the Ireland squad.
19: You know, I go to bed at night sometimes and think, I can't believe I'm in this position. I should probably just be at a club and rehabbing and back ready to play football again. But here I am. I'll never say never. I want to play football again. That was always the plan. I wanted to go to the World Cup with Ireland in 27 and wear that jersey again. That's, you know, my pride and joy and something I worked so hard to get back to. But I'm here, and this is my focus, and, you know, I've loved every minute of it, and I can't wait again for the weekend and to see kind of the steps that we've taken. And, you know, it's a massive sacrifice for me to come over here and take this job, but again, it's paid off absolutely.
1: Lily Ag speaking there. Will O'Callaghan, thank you very much for tonight's news round. Dion, thank you. We'll be speaking to you after 9 o'clock on the football show as well. We're talking football after the break as well, because Kevin Kilbane is on standby. It's coming up after the ads.
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1: Welcome back to Tuesday night's Off the Ball. Now I'm very happy to say that Kevin Kilbane is with us on the line. Kevin, how are you doing?
7: I'm very good, Owen. How's things?
1: All good, all good. So we enter this international break, four games, half of them against Israel. It's impossible for that not to be the prevailing sort of theme going into these games, the Israel theme, even though Kosovo was first up on Thursday night. It's kind of hard to talk about that game in isolation. Mm. So when you consider this international break and the fact that two of these games are going to be against Israel, have you got this sense of resignation that this has happened, everybody get on with it, or is there still a fair bit of anger in terms of your own emotions around this?
7: I think personally, yes, there would probably be some form of anger, disappointment that the Israel games are going ahead in the first place. But more so a lot of sympathy, I feel, for the players. I know the FAI have put almost like a media ban until what post game around the Kosovo games, and maybe you'd have to say that's the correct decision. Players constantly being asked questions and how they feel around the game, which by and large, from what I've seen, they've managed to stay clear from, and maybe rightly so as well. They've got to concentrate on the job at hand. They've just got to try to get themselves prepared as best they can with the circus. Look, if that's the correct term, it probably isn't, but certainly with the noise around these games and this window in particular, I can only imagine that they're quite happy not to be approached or not to have any sort of access at this stage, because you can only imagine the questions that's going their way. And every single time that Heimer Helgrimsson, or whether it be any of his coaching staff, the players, any time they're being asked questions on it, there's a headline being written about things away from the game itself, and their job itself is just to try to concentrate on winning football matches. And that is not the priority through this window, as we can clearly see.
1: The responsibility has been kicked around here a bit. At the very start of this, there was a sense that maybe UEFA might be persuaded to do something. It was always a long shot, but there was that sense, and certainly the duty felt like it was theirs. And then over the intervening few months, it became the FAI's responsibility. And now it kind of feels that the players are in that position. It's sort of the players' responsibility now. Do you think that they do shoulder responsibility this week, Kevin, if and when, because they all will line out on Thursday night, do you think they shoulder any responsibility, or are they vulnerable to any sort of blame for following through on these couple of fixtures?
7: No, I don't believe that they should shoulder responsibility. Personally, that's how I feel about it. The players are vulnerable, absolutely vulnerable with the position that they've been left in. That's the way that I would see it. This draw was made a good while ago now at this stage, Owen. We know that these games have been on the horizon for a very, very long time. And I believe that decisions could have been made a long time ago to protect the players that are exposing themselves, and the coach and his coaching staff. They're all exposing themselves. They're the ones that's going to have to go out onto the field and be visible, like the coaches, like Halgrimsson is. I believe they've been left in a vulnerable position by our association, essentially, and that's how I see it. The decisions could have been made away. Now, we look at UEFA. Yeah, you were saying, where's the responsibility here? UEFA could have made a stand. Yes, absolutely, could have and should have made a stand a long time ago. Perhaps even FIFA should have made a stand a long time ago. But the FAI, I feel, had an opportunity here. There's been a lot of damage made by the FAI over a number of years, and the FAI have been in a rebuilding phase now for a number of years. And I believe this could have almost been the watershed moment. This could have been the moment that they could have drawn a line under a past regime and the inadequacies that have gone before our association for a number of years. And really presented itself in a different light. I feel as though that could have been the case here. And it hasn't materialized that way, largely down to a factors of fear, of a loss of funds, of repercussions down the line. But I do feel as though that things are more important, and this actually could have been the moment, a seismic moment, I feel, for the FAI, where they could have really stood out and undone damage that, or undone a damaged association, because we know that I mean, you know that I've been living there for a long time. When I was there, the general feeling towards the FAI wasn't one of positive of a mindset. That would be the football people, the supporters, and just in general, in terms of the brand of the FAI, didn't have a good name. And I don't think it's been dramatically improved over the last few years. Yes, it's baby steps. It has been getting there to an extent. But this could have been that moment that could have really galvanized, I feel, the football people behind the FAI. And I believe it could have been, like, as I said before, a watershed moment.
1: In many ways, what you're saying there, like, it would lead you to think that it would be more understandable if the FAI didn't have much of a problem with the fixtures being played, as if there was some sort of difference of opinion here from the FAI compared to the general sentiment in the country. But they've been on the record to say that they don't want to be playing these games. So John Martin says the association has been on the record to say that we don't want to be playing these games. So they haven't explicitly come out to condemn Israel or anything on that level, as far as I'm aware. But you can connect the dots to sort of realize what the personal sentiment is of the likes of John Martin and of David Carell, and the fact that the FAI haven't really followed through on that and have gone through with playing these games. It kind of supports your argument there a little bit, that what they stand for isn't being represented on in terms of their own decisions here in this saga.
7: Yeah, and if you throw in Heimer Hallgrimsson as well, you feel as though that they're all on the same page in terms of how they feel about this game. Then if that's the case, then surely they should have maybe followed through on their own beliefs. Sometimes I know that I heard it. I think I heard it from David Carell last week, saying, look, he has a job to do and he has to maybe set aside his own personal feelings towards this match being played and do what's best for the association. But I do genuinely feel that what's best for the association probably would have been not playing this game, because I do believe that there could have been a rebranding, a real rebranding of the association off the back of this. And we know, look, how difficult the decision would have been to come to. I think we all accept that. Absolutely do accept that, because of the nature of what's happening. But if the personal nature, if the personal feelings were of one way, and you have got real strong leadership within your organization, that has got to trickle down. Yes, I'm sure that the players were consulted, and even listening to Heimer Hallgrimsson talking about his dialogue with the players, and look, if one of them wants to play, then they all play. But he did also speak about the fact is that a lot of players had reservations around this. So it can go the other way, one in, all in, you know, that type of scenario as well. As I said before, I have a lot of sympathy with the players. Ultimately, you dream of playing for your country and you want to play under any circumstances. And, you know, I've said to you constantly over the years, if I could go back and have one more game, you'd give anything to do that under any circumstances. But I'm a lot older, I'm a lot wiser. I'm not in those players' positions now. And if I were in those players' positions, I would have probably felt ill at ease probably around playing these games. But you have a job to do, and you've got to listen to the people that's ahead of the organization, that's really that's leading you in a certain direction, and you've got to follow that direction as a player. That's your job, that's your duty. But I do feel as though they're being misled, and I feel as though that leadership could have been better directed going elsewhere from what's happening here, yeah.
1: Because I think that the sort of goldfish bowl aspect, or the sort of separation between footballers and maybe the reality of the world, is a reasonable excuse. But I do think in this scenario things are a little bit different. I think that there has to have been some sort of penetration in terms of the story into the worlds of these players. Granted, it's a very different prospect in the UK where a lot of these footballers ply their trade, but they'll have seen how long this lag has been going on for, and the sentiment back home in particular in the build up to these two Israel games. Like they will be fully aware of the discourse around this game, the protest around this game, the constant message out there that this game should not be played. Like there's no way that they've managed to keep that separation, I suspect, between this game and the conversation around it.
7: No, absolutely not. More than aware. I'm sure they've got a lot of family members that have a belief around the game being played or not being played. I'm sure that's the case as well. And sometimes, as I was saying before, sometimes your morals as a player aren't necessarily reflected in your personal views because you have, as I said before, you've got a job to do. You've got to respect the organization that you're working for, your country that you're working for, or playing for, however it would be within this. And it's got to be, in my opinion, personally, it's got to be an organizational led thing here. The players really are now the ones that's going to face the flak, and they're the ones that's going to be having to answer questions around the game prior and obviously after the game, more so after the game, when they're going through mixed zones, when they're constantly being asked questions. And that's why I do feel as though they've been left exposed here, and it isn't their responsibility to come out and answer questions regarding this, because I believe as though, as I said before, that this draw was made a long time ago, and this decision could have and should have been made a long time before now. And now the players have just got to almost just get the tin helmets on, buckle in, buckle down, and get on with what's expected of them, which is wrong in my opinion. That's how I feel about that.
1: The other thing that kind of came into my mind since yesterday, Kevin, is just the prospect of losing this fixture, first of all, on Sunday. Like ever since that tweet went out from the Israel FA last night. Yeah. Look, this absolutely could be something where the players are completely shielded from this, and hopefully they're not looking at what the Israel Football Association is putting out on Twitter, but they came back to the genocide comments. They've made an official complaint with UEFA, given what Hamer Halgrimsson has said, and then they threw out lines such as stupidity, ignorance, and hypocrisy being displayed by Halgrimsson in that tweet. Which, you know, is nothing really compared to the real discussion around Israel and what the country has exacted over the past couple of years. But just on that, it's just a little thing that kind of popped into my head last night. I was like, geez, it's a minor detail, but God, this is going to sting for these players now if they end up losing these games, for example, because that's going to be a tough one to take. There's going to be a lot more coming out from that sort of social media account or social media account supportive of that sentiment if they were to lose these games.
7: I know what you're saying. I know exactly what you're saying here, that it by what's been said, it seems that within the Israeli FA, they're trying to fire up their own players and use everything that's been said about them as motivation for them to get a result.
1: Yeah.
7: Backs against the wall type of scenario. I've spoken about that many times. It's the biggest motivator in sport. I think for our players, whatever the result, I do feel as though they've still got to just hold the head up high, walk through the mix zones and speak. And if they're asked the question, answer the question and move on. A lot of them won't. A lot of them won't want to. A lot of them won't feel comfortable in doing that. But if they're asked a question direct, just answer it. And regardless of the result, I don't feel as though I don't feel as though that can change anything, because there's a bigger, problem or a bigger catastrophe that's happening here in the world than Ireland losing and an inability to get 3 points or even get a point from the game. There's a bigger catastrophe happening. So I feel, Owen, that it has become a bit of an irrelevance here. It has become, look, the FA have decided to play the games. They fear the sanctions that could come about off the back of it. So the games are being played now. Whatever happens is there's going to be no more sanctions for the FAI. So the results are kind of irrelevant. They wouldn't have had the points anyway if they'd have pulled out the games. So to me, I feel as though that by playing the game, as I said before, is wrong. But does the result matter? Does it matter? Probably not. No.
1: Where does Thursday night sit then? I mean, does that matter even less, Kevin? Like, it's Ireland's first competitive game since Prague.
7: Yeah. Well, exactly. The noise, as I described before, again, if it's the right term, it probably isn't the right term, around this camp, it's certainly taking everything away from what's going to happen on the pitch. You and I have spoken tactically. We've spoken about individual performance. We've spoken about the manager. We've spoken about the FAI. We've spoken about everything just regarding, but majority, 90, 80% of our talks in general, Owen, have been about what's happened on the pitch. This is a total different direction here, isn't it? It's a total different feel around the games. So the Kosovo game itself, this whole feels very irrelevant right now. And look, we know there's a bigger picture here at hand. We want to see our team in the next Euros. We want to see our team at the next World Cup. And hopefully we will be. Hopefully we will continue to grow as a brand of the FAI, as a togetherness within the group, the ability of the team and the ability to get results going forward. That's what it's all about. This Nations League right now seems, I don't know, it will be a hard watch. Whoever we're playing, whether it's the Austrian game, whether it's obviously the Israel game or the Kosovo game. I'm a supporter of the team and always have been. I support the jersey. I support whoever's playing in the jersey, and we will always support the team. That will always be the case. And genuinely, you hope that the team wins, whoever we're going to play, and hopefully again, that will be the case. But it's going to be hard, isn't it? It's going to be hard to differentiate between winning, losing, right and wrong or whatever through this window, through this whole campaign. It's going to be a hard watch for us all, but I just hope that, look, the team doesn't become damaged off the back of it. I think the organisation or the FAI will be damaged off the back of the decisions that they've made. But hopefully it's not irreversible. That's the only way that I can look at that.
1: Can I ask you a question purely about football? It's going to be jarring when we go between these two themes over the course of the entirety of this international break, but yeah, this is just where we are. There's no sort of smooth tangent here to get into this conversation, but I was very keen to get your thoughts on the fact that Seamus Coleman isn't in this Republic of Ireland squad, for example, for the entirety of this break. It seems to have been a collaborative decision between himself and Hamer Halgrimsson, where he might have been just as responsible as the manager was in terms of not picking him for this, that he doesn't feel that it's fair to take somebody else's spot.
7: Probably more so, Owen. Was it not more so?
1: Yeah, more so possibly. The fact that he doesn't have a club, he felt would probably make it a little bit unfair for him to take somebody else's spot. I did think that if this was, you know, a World Cup playoff, or if this was a World Cup or a major tournament, there'd be no questions. He's straight in. So it does potentially suggest a slightly bigger picture, a slightly future thinking idea going on when it came to selecting the squad, whether the ideas were coming from the manager or from one player anyway who was left out of the squad.
7: Look, Seamus is a realist. He knows how difficult it would be from where he's been training, whether it's been back in Killybegs where he's been doing a lot of the summer, whether it's been with Sheffield United where he's trained, or any other club where he's done his training. He knows how difficult it will be to come from the base that he's had to go and play international football. It is slightly different in the fact is that I know he hadn't played a lot of games at Everton last season when he came back and performed unbelievably, really, under the circumstances, how well he played in the Portugal-Hungary games, and obviously then in the playoff match against the Czechs. I think he's at a different level even from that, because the standard he would have been training at Everton, he is the standard bearer, I suppose. He's the one that sets the standard at Everton by all accounts over the last few years. So he would have still been front and centre in every training session that he was available for while he was an Everton player. So it's probably different now for him. And he's probably taking a view, it's just going to be too difficult. But in saying that, he did do that last year. Yeah, we've moved on a few months now, and I think he did struggle probably in the second game against Portugal in that first window that he came back in for. Is it insurmountable for somebody like Seamus Coleman to go from the level that he's at in terms of no games, no real training over the last few months, to go to playing international football? For Seamus Coleman, I would say probably not, because he's proved that he can do it from the level that he was at last season at Everton. Maybe he just feels as though he isn't fit enough. And in speaking to Hamer Halgrimsson and saying that I'm just probably not ready. And I know that it's been explained that he's taking a spot away from somebody else, but ultimately we've needed him. We have needed his type. Maybe we need him in this window more than ever as well, Owen. Maybe because of the pressure that's on the players away from the football side, they could have lent on him a little bit, just being around it. Look, again, you don't give free caps out. I'm never ever been in favour of that. But for him to be amongst the squad, for him to be amongst the players, I think it might have been, you know, a nice face or a nice, and look, I'm probably not using the right term there, but I think he would have been a good soundbite for that group of players going into this window, Owen. And he would have been perfect, I feel, to bridge the gap of what the players are thinking to the coach and everything that goes with that. And maybe even to the media side as well, that they could have even put Coleman in front of the media. That's not the only reason why Seamus Coleman is there. We know that. We know that the ability that he's got and the galvanizing effect that he has on the players. But it might have been a good bridge all round. Players to media, coaches to players and everything that goes with that. It might have been. I don't know, but he's not there. Hopefully, if he is going to continue playing, he gets a club quickly, that he can be part of the squad going forward in the next, next window, I suppose, after this.
1: Yeah. It's going to be a weird couple of weeks, Kev, but try and enjoy it as much as you can. Kevin Kilbane, appreciate your time this evening. Thank you.
7: Owen, thank you so much. Always a pleasure.
1: Cheers. We're going to take a quick break and then a slight tangent is up after 8 o'clock.
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0: Good evening, I'm Jane McNamara. The Taoiseach says potential further fuel protests cannot blockade the country in the way they did earlier this year. Some of the organisers of those protests say further action isn't being ruled out as the cost of fuel continues to rise. US President Donald Trump has said he expects a deal with Iran after the US midterm elections later this year. Taoiseach Micheál Martin welcomed the prospect of a deal which could ease pressure on the Strait of Hormuz.
2: I've no issue with legitimate protests, that's important, but we should not harm our own economy, we should not harm jobs, we should not prevent

0: service pay deal. A work to rule will take place first on the 30th of September. A man is being questioned in relation to the seizure of guns and drugs in County Limerick. Four firearms were discovered when Gardaí searched a home in the city as part of an operation earlier today. Officers also seized €127,000 worth of suspected cannabis edibles and €4,500 worth of cocaine. A man in his 60s was arrested and is being detained at a Garda station in Limerick City. Alcohol shouldn't be viewed as a risk-free product, according to Alcohol Action Ireland. The campaign group's latest report claims that alcohol can often be linked to consumption of other drugs. It's called on the excise rate to be increased, saying it's necessary from a public health perspective. CEO of Alcohol Action Ireland, Dr. Sheila Gilheaney, believes alcohol consumption is too normalised in Ireland.
1: Because alcohol is so widely used, you know, about 70% of the population would use it, we do tend to normalise it. Of course, a lot of that normalisation actually comes from the alcohol industry itself through, you know, saturation alcohol marketing.
0: That's it for now. More in an hour.
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0: Rain and drizzle will move eastwards across the country tonight, possibly leading to spot flooding in places. Lowest temperatures 7 to 13 degrees. 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
8: Come on. This is refusal to consider the circumstances.
9: I'm surprised that we've gone down this angle, but I'm delighted with it.
8: It's like, if you can't lord it over people, what's the point?
4: Yeah, it's kind of like, how far do you go? And I have a stock answer probably learnt off at this point.
9: I'll sit out the next topic. What are we talking about? It starts off with a dig, of course.
6: Nobody's a hero. Nobody's idea of a hero.
8: I love the sound of a snooker referee counting up the score.
4: Welcome along to a slight tangent. A slight tangent at offtheball.com is our email address for any of your correspondences. Your tangenteers this week are Michael McCarthy. Evening, Mick.
10: Good evening, all.
4: And Arthur O'Dea, esteemed author of Mackie and Ring, is with us once again. Arthur, did I get that right? The line that you sent me to copy and paste into my script?
10: I'm not sure if I'm esteemed. What does one have to do to be esteemed?
4: To be on the window of a bookshop.
10: Okay. Well,
9: be held in high esteem by your colleagues.
10: Yeah.
9: And
10: yeah.
9: Well,
4: sorry, Arthur O'Dea, unesteemed author of Mackie and Ring.
10: I might be. I don't know. So we're all esteemed in our own way.
4: Okay, so what has
10: high achievers?
9: What chapter are you on now?
4: Four.
9: Two on since last week.
10: I know. Yeah, Peter O'Mahony's going to give it a dent now, I suppose.
4: That's an achievement. Seven chapters in the whole thing.
9: Oh, there you go. Right, he's well through it. I still haven't started.
10: Broke the back.
4: Exactly. Yeah, we're sucking diesel now. We've kind of decided that, you know, we've just come off the back of Kevin Kilbane talking quite a bit about Israel. We're going to do it again with Dion and the football show after nine. It might come up in various guises over the course of this hour, but we're not going to make a deliberate attempt to tackle this in this tangent. We have in the past, but there is one email in here which kind of brings us close enough to the subject. Dear Tangenteers, I hope you're all looking forward to the longest international window ever, which will hopefully feel like the shortest international window ever. These Israel games are going to be a slog and I can't wait for it all to be over. But are we kind of forgetting the fact that Ireland have two other games this window? The Kosovo game this Thursday is our first competitive match since Prague. We were desperate for this day to come in March, and it feels like all the love and excitement for the team has been put on ice because of the nature of this window. Mm-hmm. No particular question, just my feeling on this week. Keep the tangents coming. Says Martin.
10: You're excited. You're always excited about Ireland.
4: Yeah, I mean, excited

0: for the window isn't necessarily true, but I'd be very invested in watching the Republic of Ireland go to Kosovo and play them on Thursday night. I think it's a big game. Like, I would completely agree with that. Like, coming off the pitch in Prague in March, I'm sure the players were thinking, geez, it feels like an awfully long time until we actually have a game of consequence to play again. And that day is this week. Like, I mean, we would be wishing away the months. We would hope for the World Cup to go by very quickly. We'd be hoping for whatever it is, 6 months to pass in the blink of an eye. And they've passed now, but they have also been tainted as a result of what we're facing into now over the next 3 weeks.
1: Yeah. Yeah. Yeah, I find it difficult to kind of like square the circle that, like, the, you know, the 2 weeks are both being propped up by two games that shouldn't be happening, in my opinion. I really do. I think as soon as that draw was made, the entire thing was sullied. At the same time, absolutely will be engaged and intrigued by the Kosovo and Austria games. And I do suppose as well that we do also have to remember that this does always happen, regardless of take the Israel situation out of it. I do feel we're never ready for this first international window of the campaign. You never think you want it, and then the games come around and you start thinking about it the day before. I always find there's never really a huge lead in to the first Ireland game of the season, say. You don't feel like you're fully ready for it.
0: The squad announcement doesn't really get a lot of fanfare, for example.
1: Announcement comes out and you're like, God, who are half of these people? Yeah. Like, but that's just, it's a new season, and we're kind of probably just like every year you're more into a new era and you have to get to know players, and we already had a couple of new players that you wouldn't fully like know all that well quite yet anyway. Like, it just, so I do think that there's an element of just that's natural to it. And then I just think, again, it's just hard to look at it in the context of, like, these two Sunday nights, the next two Sunday nights, like, hang over everything to do with Irish football at the moment. And regardless, you could argue the point about, like, what the FAI should do or what the government should have done or the players, some are saying, or whatever, should do. None of that is their fault. Like, you know what I mean? There's the idea that this is all tainted isn't really their fault. I think that if we had boycotted both of these games and we were playing just the two Thursdays, it would all feel very weird and unusual and strained and everything as well. So there's kind of nothing that can be done, but it's a massive blot for me. Like, you know, I just, it's watch Thursday night, get excited about it to a certain extent, but it's always just there in the back to front of your mind. Okay. That what's coming up on Sunday.
0: Maybe it'll feel like that, but look, I don't know that if I'm going to be able to separate it. I suspect I will. I suspect I will be able to arrive on Thursday night.
1: I expect everybody will be different as well. Like, you know, there's no right or wrong to it. Like,
0: and my concern is that the players won't be able to separate it, and that there's actually just four underwhelming performances coming up. I guess it'll be like,
2: as a point of difference.
1: The big old chunk of your international football calendar to happen in the space of 2 weeks, isn't it? Again, if we were a different country and we weren't playing Israel, I feel like this would be a huge part of the conversation.
0: I think so,
1: we're playing 2/3 of our nation's league in one group, and like in one meeting.
0: As you say, it's the first international window of the season usually comes along and we don't really want it. But then when it leaves, you're fully invested and you kind of get a little bit too little. Whereas on this occasion, you would have got four good games and you would have felt properly satisfied. It would have felt like a little mini tournament.
2: Mm-hmm. I disagree with that a little bit. It's hard to believe it was only 12 months ago, but there was definitely more excitement building into the Hungary game last year in the Aviva. There was definitely a build-up to that. That was kind of like, we're heading in the right direction. I can't remember what exactly came before that, because there was terrible games.
0: Bulgaria.
2: There was terrible summer games, wasn't there?
0: No, but Ireland had played very well in the Bulgaria games, which had ensured they weren't going to get relegated from the Nations League.
2: Well, whatever about it, I just remember there was excitement coming into that.
0: And Paddy McCarthy had given it the big one about, you know, wanting to qualify for the World Cup, to really believe in this team.
2: Yeah.
0: And as it turned out, they were nearly correct. Lost the playoff. They didn't top the group with Portugal. They ended up coming second in the group.
2: Yeah.
1: Due to a pretty big week.
2: Kind
0: of. But that week happened.
2: Yeah. Would you back that to happen every time?
0: No, I would back the fact that they were so poor against the likes of Hungary and then really underperformed relative to the entire group stage, I would back that to be less likely to happen.
2: Why?
0: Because the rest of the group, the more recent evidence that we have is of a of an improved team. There's something, there is something stirring. Like, it's
2: you're a hopeless romantic though at Ireland.
0: But what's there to be romantic about? I just enjoy some of the characters in this team and like enjoy watching some of these footballers play.
2: I like supporting them.
0: I like supporting them, I guess.
2: Yeah.
0: But I haven't always liked supporting Ireland, so it's not like an unconditional thing. I just like this team.
1: Yeah. There's nothing wrong with that. I don't know why you're defensive about it.
2: I'm a bit more cynical about it.
1: Yeah.
2: I think it's an uninspiring group, really.
0: Footballers.
2: Like more so maybe just the tone set from, I've never really been gone on him or Hal Grimson at that whole, not him personally, he seems like a lovely man in many respects, but I just mean in terms of what that represents. I just think there's an acceptance of a place in the world that isn't exactly striving forward, you know? I don't think there's in the same way like that for all its faults, the Stephen Kenny thing was a bust. In realistic terms, I mean, plenty of positives in terms of a lot of the guys who are playing now and stuff. But there was an aspirational element to it that I thought, okay, we're trying something. You're trying something with a guy who's kind of come through and all that type of thing. With the Hamer thing, it's like, he could literally be anywhere in the world doing this same job. There's something about that I think
0: that's very extremely harsh.
2: He literally came from Jamaica. What kind of career takes someone from Iceland to club football in Qatar to Jamaica to Ireland? That is by definition, I suppose, someone who could be anywhere doing this job. I don't think it's, there's nothing intrinsic.
1: It doesn't disqualify him.
2: He may do a fantastic job of it. He may go on and really make a go of it, but there's nothing intrinsically homegrown about that thing.
0: John O'Shea was the manager.
2: No, not that. I'm not sure if that's the person either. I'm not saying
1: Jack Charlton could have taken a job anywhere in the world and
2: we had a relationship with English football that he was a part of. And you know, like,
0: what are your thoughts on Trapp?
2: Well, Trapp, I mean, the nature of it was, I suppose, extremely of its time in terms of, but you're getting a guy who is or was then like one of the most successful club managers there had ever been in European game. So like there's an element to that is kind of, again, aspirational. It's trying something. It might not be the right thing to try, but it's big time in a way.
0: Yeah, like a debt-ridden organization trying to be aspirational in their managerial appointments versus Celtic Tiger, awash with cash, organization trying to be aspirational with their manager. That they're very different things.
1: And it is what it is. We had no real options. Like, don't forget when Hagelsen was appointed, and let's face it, people might say they did, but nobody'd ever heard of him. You know what I mean? That was we sat there going, who? Like, on when an Ireland manager is appointed, you know, after a year long search or whatever, we said who when they gave the name? Like, that just shows you the situation we're in. That was crazy. Yeah.
2: Well, no, it doesn't. Like, that's the end point, but that just shows who was making the calls.
1: Exactly. Sorry, but what I'm saying is just remember we were in this position where John O'Shea was being, you know, assumed he was going to do a job as a caretaker that he was never asked to do. You know, we were in high farce land at the time, but we, in fairness, you have to give credit as well, like, to, again, Jonathan Hill, you know, they're not there anymore, but they had this, like, obviously there was something astute about this appointment because we looked at it and thought it was a kind of a farcical one. And, you know, he's done okay. He's done a job. But again, I just think we didn't have a huge amount of options. It is what it is now. There's a young building team there that he has done a good job, I think, wrangling. You know, for the most part, and we'll see if that continues through the Nations League. It's a big campaign for him, you know, like, well, if this doesn't work, it doesn't work, and you move on. Like, he didn't do enough in the world, in two games.
2: He's in the Euros now.
0: Well, that's it. It's just going to be until the Euros, the end of the Euros. And that's it. Will we move on? One other subject before the break that we want to get to is that the All-Star nominations for football have come out this morning. So Mayo, as you'd expect, have racked up the most nominations with 11. Kerry have got 7, Dublin 5, Westmeath have got 4, Monaghan, Armagh and Louth have got 3 each. And the Young Footballer of the Year nominees are Dara McDonald, Dara Byrne and Kobe McDonald. McDonald's. So it's one Louth and two Mayo there. And then the Footballer of the Year nominees are Ryan O'Donoghue, Jack Carney and David Clifford. So this is going to be Ryan O'Donoghue who wins Footballer of the Year.
2: Split probably.
0: Delta's going to be a split vote somehow. I think it's O'Donoghue's to win. But I think there's an interesting discussion to be had here around my opinion, which is that the best footballer in 2026 was once again David Clifford. And I am 100% certain that he's not going to win this award. And I'm also kind of like, fair enough.
1: Start of a campaign.
0: It's Ryan O'Donoghue's award. The Mayo story is extraordinary. He had a brilliant year. He was their best player. He dragged them over the line. And it's very, very hard to build a case against it. And I'm not necessarily building a case against it. All I'm doing is stating my opinion that I think he was the second best footballer in Ireland this year.
2: Do you think he was that high?
0: Yeah, no, I do.
2: Okay.
0: I think he...
1: In this year's championship, say. Yeah, I know technically it counts for the whole year, but we're... Yeah.
0: So I just think that, like, I mean, it's just worth kind of considering the level that somebody can get to when they're no longer in consideration for Footballer of the Year, despite being the best footballer in the country in that year. Now, look, there's a Mayo thing at play here because the story was so extraordinary and it's very moving. And I do think narrative has a part to play quite a lot when it comes to these All-Star decisions. So, again, not really questioning the fact that he's inevitably going to win this award, Ryan O'Donoghue, but it's worth just mentioning.
1: But I find it very interesting that you have this.
0: For a host of other reasons.
1: You're saying things like 100%. You're saying not in consideration. He's one of the three people. David Clifford's one of the three people nominated for Footballer of the Year.
2: Like, some people will vote for
1: this idea. Like, the All-Star committee who decide on the three people have decided that David Clifford should be in this conversation. You know, there's actually no other decision has been made yet. If you know what I mean. Everything now goes to the voting. It's the GPA vote from here on in, isn't it? For Footballer of the Year. They just decide on a shortlist. So it's like, this idea that David Clifford has been shafted is, and I know that's not what you're saying, but in terms of the absolutism of it, I think is kind of strange to me, you know? Like, for me, it's such an interesting point because it does make the assumption that David Clifford has been the best footballer all year because he is the best footballer. So he had a really, really good year, but Mayo won the All-Ireland for me because of Ryan O'Donoghue's performances. So in a sport that's about wins and losses, he, I think, was the main man in all of their biggest wins. And you look at even the biggest moment in the final. Like, Ryan O'Donoghue did something that, like, you don't see in computer games. It was something I don't ever remember seeing somebody do that in a game of Gaelic football where they weave in and out of players like that. You know what I mean? It's just like, it was a bizarre moment of unbelievable class. And that led to the Mayo goal that was the deciding factor in the game, in what was also a great game. In the semi-final, he was outstanding. The quarter-final, he was outstanding. He was the difference between them winning and losing. David Clifford also was as well and had this incredible year, but they lost the final. So it kind of comes down to that. It's like, how do you measure what was the best as such? David Clifford is the best footballer in the country. He has won this award three times.
0: Yeah.
1: Once while Kerry didn't win the All-Ireland. Like, it could happen again. I don't think it would be a travesty. I don't think there'd be protests on the streets. I just think that O'Donoghue has done enough this year to be the most important player on the best team.
0: So, 100%. But it's not just the situation where David Clifford is the best footballer in the country. I'm saying that he is the best footballer in the country,
1: yeah,
0: who also had the best 2026 of any footballer in the country. He was a top scorer in the All-Ireland final.
1: Yeah.
2: Could I also bring up a point? Because it's an interesting thing you're framing it in terms of O'Donoghue's centrality in the games, right?
1: Mm.
2: And I'd be interested...
1: In the moment.
2: I don't have
1: the moment.
2: Yeah, I don't have the numbers offhand for thing. I'd be... how? Like, so would you factor in... Because I think we could all by consensus say that Mayo had probably, certainly in the knockout games, for thinking a nicer run to that point. So you'd probably factor above... Sorry, I'm forgetting who's Kerry's semi-final. Was
0: Dublin.
2: Dublin. So Kerry beat Dublin and before that beat Tyrone. Mayo beat Louth and before that beat Cork. Now, my question is, I suppose I'm not even going to have an opinion on that. My thing is, does this really just come down to the All-Ireland final?
1: But are you bringing those to, are you saying that,
2: Because it depends.
1: Kerry's performances against both Dublin and Tyrone weren't very good. So that and
2: I think against Cork
1: weren't
2: great.
1: And I think the name of those two teams elevate that as well. To an extent, you know?
2: I mean, yeah.
1: Now, obviously,
2: they both won All-Ireland in the last 5 years. Whereas Loud, it was their first semi-final in whatever, 70 years or whatever it was, and Cork.
1: Yeah, and they didn't perform in the second half, but that was after Mayo had...
2: Down to 14 men.
1: With Ryan O'Donoghue had destroyed them, you know?
2: I think it's interesting.
1: Look, I think it's a fair point that it all comes down to the final. I think the final should have the biggest weight.
2: So then if he's top scorer...
1: But he's top scorer, but there's more to the game than just scoring as well, though. It's like Kerry played through David Clifford a lot more than Mayo played through Ryan O'Donoghue. Do you know what I mean? Is the only person who could win soccer player, footballer of the year, the top scorer?
0: Well, David did make that point out in the office yesterday about, like, should Erling Haaland win footballer of the year every year, which I took personally.
1: But he's not just a shooter, of course, than Haaland is a city. He did have the ball in his hand in the last second of the All-Ireland final and did not score with it. You know what I mean? And that's like, it's not to say that he should be marked down for it or anything like that, but what his job is for Kerry is to take those scores, is to make space for that. The fact that he's triple marked all the time, there's loads of disadvantages to being David Clifford, right? But, you know, they created that chance for David Clifford. They weren't going to give it to anybody else. And he didn't take it. Mm-hmm. It's not a criticism of him. Far from it. Yeah. David Clifford's the best footballer I've ever seen play. Every time I see him in person, my opinion of him goes up even further than it does when I watch him on TV. He's a remarkable footballer to even be in the presence of, even as one of only 80,000 people, right? Like, it's a special time to be living through. But
2: was he the best footballer this year?
1: If you're taking every game equally, probably yes. But if you weight it all the way through, with every game getting more important all the way, I'd be picking O'Donoghue.
0: It would be a brave thing to sort of wrestle any of the main awards for Mayo this year, I think. And maybe it should be about more than that.
1: Well, let's take Clifford and O'Donoghue and stuff out of that too. Is there a penalty to being like a Dublin, a Kerry, a, you know, like...
0: Limerick
1: or whatever. Because there's always an assumption there'll be another year. And I'll give you where I'm going from this, and it's not to take away anything from any individual awards, right? Because every individual year is different, right? But Waterford in our lifetime, well, a lot more than our lifetime, but since 1998 have won 3 Hurler of the Year awards. In none of those years did they make an All-Ireland final. But like no other county in hurling has done that. No other county, as far as I can think of in hurling in that time, has won a Player of the Year award without winning the All-Ireland. And I could be wrong. Maybe there was someone who lost the final or something like that. I could be wrong. But again, like since 98, say, I'd have a fairly idea of who it was every year. And I don't think, other than those 3 Waterford players, anyone has ever done it. And they were all knocked out in semi-finals. Dan Shanahan did score, I think, conservative estimate, 412 goals in that championship season. So when he won it in 07. So I think that was a good call. Austin Gleeson and Tony Brown, I would argue against, I have to say, despite like 2 legends, right? In football, Lee Keegan and Andy Moran both won Footballer of the Year in 2 of unbelievable seasons for Mayo and for them personally. But would a Dub have won those awards if Mayo had lost those All-Ireland finals? Or if Dublin had lost by a point to Mayo in those 2 All-Ireland finals?
0: No.
1: Like, is there any chance?
0: 0 chance.
1: Bernard Brogan in 2010 did it. Dublin hadn't won the All-Ireland since 1995 at that stage. Bernard Brogan was the birth of a superstar. I was at that semi-final against Cork that they lost, and it was one of the best individual displays I've ever seen. He had an unbelievable year up to that point. He was brilliant against Tyrone in the quarterfinals.
2: Sounds like David Clifford.
1: No, but it's an understandable thing. But again, if Dublin were the Dublin of 10 years later, would Bernard Brogan, no matter what he did, and he lost in the semi-final, would he have won the Footballer of the Year?
0: In conclusion, you have to be...
1: It's weighted against you if you have a chance of winning again the following year.
0: Yeah, you have to be on a sizable run without winning in All-Ireland as a county. You have to have this prevailing sense of underdog about you as a team for you to stand a chance of winning Footballer of the Year or Hurler of the Year as a non-All-Ireland winner.
1: Yeah. Now, David Clifford won in 2023.
0: But that's
1: Steve McDonnell
0: tax.
1: In 03. I think they're probably the things where you lose a tight All-Ireland final and you're kind of far and away the best player in the country. I think there is room for that as well, just to be fair, you know, because people will be listening to that thinking, what about? I think they're almost two different categories.
0: Yeah.
1: And, you know, Clifford is probably more in that latter one this year, you know, where it could happen. I wouldn't rule it out. I think there'll be a lot of talk about it between now and then. I think you've started a bit of a campaign here, Owen, and people will start looking at the stats and, you know, you've got a big microphone there, like, you know, or is it a normal size? I'm not sure. So I wouldn't rule anything out, but I don't know. For me, it's...
2: You like the romance.
1: Messi and Ronaldo were always punished as well, didn't they? They barely won a Ballon d'Or between them there for about... what did they win? 19 out of 20 Ballon d'Ors?
0: Something ridiculous.
2: It was a lot.
0: Like, if only I had the statistics to hand. So it was 7 goals and 50 points in this year's championship, which amounts to an average of 8.88 points per game, including 1-6 in the All-Ireland final. Last year, when he was Footballer of the Year, 8 goals and 62 points. That was a 9.55 points per game average.
1: 16 goals in 2 years in the championship.
0: 15.
1: That's unreal. Yeah,
2: it's that drop-off.
0: That's
1: a good career.
0: 9.55 to 8.88.
1: Full forward, like, isn't it? Someone in the full forward line, if you got 15 championship goals.
0: It is.
1: It's a good career.
0: Yeah.
1: It's a brilliant 2 years.
0: Right. There is a load more that we want to get to. There's a great email in, which we hope is going to get Arthur bashing the English very shortly as well. So you don't want to go anywhere tonight on a slight tangent.
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0: Welcome back to A Slight Tangent. Mick, Arthur and Owen here in studio. Our email address is aslighttangent@offtheball.com. We have an email here that says, "Hello Tangenteers, I've been living in the UAE for over 5 years now. While I have plenty of my fellow countrymen that I'm friends with, most of my very close friends are actually English. Having been friends with them for quite some time now, I have found myself having a softer spot for English people more broadly. In brackets, shock. But one thing I noticed, especially watching the Irish Open and the BMW Championship at Wentworth, is that I have a serious soft spot for English and Scottish golfers. If it's not Rory or Shane winning tournaments, I find myself rooting for Fleetwood, Rose, Hatton and the like. Even in athletics, I always find myself wanting them to win when there isn't an Irish interest. I'm not sure if it's because I know they are so friendly, the golfers that is, with the Irish from the Ryder Cup team and we ultimately support them in those events, or if they are actually just likeable normal people and not agents of the crown. But I have absolutely no time for the English teams that my friends would support in rugby or football. I always want them to fail and lose. Is there a similar sentiment back home that we don't mind supporting individual UK sportsmen and women, but when it's a team sport we find ourselves wanting to see them fail? Weekly listener and subscriber from Dubai, Kian. Kian, thank you very much.
2: Golf, sports, good guys.
0: Is that are England Rose. Golf washing?
1: Rosie. Yeah.
2: No, it's not. It's not even. It's not them. Like they're all. I'd say golfers are probably one of the most homogenous groups of sports people that is very difficult to kind of even decode what's.
1: You look
2: who's from where?
0: Like, I mean, that's such an unfair.
2: Why is that unfair? What's so different about like Lee Westwood and whoever? Like, it's not like they're all of a they all live in the same place. Like, they all do the same thing. They're all like.
1: They literally do all live in Jupiter, Florida, like, or in Wentworth.
2: They are so interchangeable.
0: Yeah, all the Chelsea footballers live in London.
2: But what's your point? Like, we're not.
0: Who cares where they live?
2: Because I'm saying that is like, what is an English golfer as opposed to an American golfer or like
0: they're
2: a
0: South
2: African? Right. Okay. So like, what's the distinguishing factor? What do we like? What do you like about them? What is it that you like about them that is different than like?
1: Well, it's Keane, the emailer.
2: I feel that he has some empathy with Keane, in this one.
0: If you've ever watched the Ryder Cup, you can tell an appreciable difference between a British golfer and an American golfer in terms of demeanour, in terms of how the crowd actually allows them to take off that cloak and show their true colours.
1: Better team golfer, automatically.
2: Yeah, better team golfer, than you are an American. By and large, they're worse individual golfers. That's not controversial. Like, who's the biggest kind of, who's regarded, I'd say, as one of, I don't know, I'm not getting into a libelous territory, is regarded as probably the most maybe obnoxious English golfer in regular viewing?
0: Lee Westwood now, I'd say.
2: Of things like Faldo.
0: Okay.
1: Faldo was a great Ryder Cup player though.
2: Well, to my point, like a great golfer full stop, I definitely think the Ryder Cup thing is because inevitably they are seen as an underdog, as a collective against the big bad Americans.
1: Yeah.
2: But like, that's all, like, I don't think that makes them likable.
0: You'd be
2: Ian Poulter fan. You'd be shouting for him on a Sunday if he's coming up, whatever, the back nine. You're like, go on, Pools, Eno, whatever the hell they call him. No, you wouldn't. Not a hope.
1: Fleetwood would. Do you not feel though, like.
2: Fleetwood's a bit of an outlier.
1: Can I go to the other, maybe the more general point, right? Because someone like Tommy Fleetwood, right? We're exposed to, you watch golf on Sky Sports. You watch, you know, like an awful lot of media, true British media. You know them in a way that you wouldn't otherwise, I suppose. You know, if everything we watched was just covered by the Irish media, Tommy Fleetwood, Justin Rose, all these guys wouldn't be as, I suppose we'd know them and we'd have heard interviews with them and all, but they wouldn't be as familiar. I suppose you wouldn't kind of know they're into, like Tyrrell Hatton. Like, I mean, Tyrrell Hatton's clearly not the most likable guy in the world, but like you're listening to kind of constant sane washing about Tyrrell Hatton on Sky Sports all the time.
2: What do you watch? I hear from Tyrrell Hatton maybe if he's after his round at a major.
1: Oh, but they're constantly because what they do is that he'll have a hissy fit on the course and they'll kind of give out about him. And then they'll sort of spend the next few minutes going, oh, he's frustrated because, you know, it's like, he's one of the most talented golfers there is, if he could, and he's so nice off the course, he forgets it immediately and all this, like, which is probably true, but what I mean is, I like, that information has been given to me because it's a load of English guys talking about an English guy. So I think you kind of just become automatically a little bit more familiar with him. So when someone like Fleetwood is genuinely very, very likable, we're aware of his story and you kind of tend to get behind that person as a sports person. Like, I think that's why it may be an individual sport. It might be a little bit different from the team, because I do think, like, I don't know, everybody will feel this subject very, very differently, right? My personal relationship with, like, England's sport or whatever isn't, it goes like, I just found that interesting. Is like, I have English friends, so now I kind of think of English people as not being terrible. It's like, I would hope you didn't have that attitude in the first place, but like, you know, maybe you do, I don't know, but it's like, I've never had an issue with, like, English people. There are neighbours, our closest neighbours, and in a sporting context, you're not supposed to like your closest neighbours, and especially not when they have all the natural advantages in the world. Like, if you're a Everton fan, you're not supposed to like Liverpool. You know, and Liverpool are the bigger club with more fans and more money and everything else. So you hate them for it, but you don't, like, I'm sure you don't dislike the lad down the road who's a Liverpool fan. Maybe you do, but that's when football gets stupid. That's the way I look at sport. It's like we're supposed to not want England to win as a, it's a sporting rivalry thing. It's where nationalism is okay, isn't it? It's where it's unproblematic. Is that, like, I don't want their rugby team to win or their football team to win or their cricket team to win or anything like that. When it's individual, it's not as much about where they're from. But when it becomes a bit about where they're from, it turns me the other way.
2: What are you to admit that?
1: Do you know what I mean? When it becomes about, like, 100%. You know, you could, do you know who, like, what's his name? And I don't really watch much Formula One anymore, but, like, Lando Norris. Like, I always, like, I don't really like anyone in Formula One, but I always kind of thought Lando Norris seems okay. You know, and then, but it's like, the more it becomes about him being a British world champion.
2: Yeah.
1: And how important that is.
2: Andy
1: the
2: Murray.
1: The less I kind of, come on, Verstappen, get your finger in here. Like, you know? But it's like, Lando Norris is a person. Absolutely, you know, totally fine.
0: What about supporting, like, English footballers for the English football team that you support? Like, I mean, you...
2: But that's, you have a common cause.
0: Yeah.
2: I think that's why. That's like, you know, my enemy's enemy is my friend. Yeah, like, you have a common cause with them. I think that's what
0: explains
2: it is.
0: The Ryder Cup thing.
2: For sure.
0: And then you never lose that, I guess, when you see these golfers out on PGA Tour.
2: But you're not wanting, you're like, you don't want, like, when you're watching, like, even, and I know you cited the athletics, it's like, if it's Ingebrigtsen up against Josh Kerr, it's only one way I want to see that going. I don't care, like, it's not like Andy Murray against whoever. I like Andy Murray, lovely fella, really funny, interesting. I didn't want him to win any of those finals against Federer.
0: What have you got against Scotland?
2: It's all Team GB, pal.
1: Well, he was an independence guy at the last minute.
2: Well, he won his Olympic medal in Team GB colours, so we'll say that.
0: Like, what other colours would he wear?
2: Well, it depends how serious he is about independence.
0: Well, he literally cannot compete at the Olympics unless he decided to be British.
1: I think, as I remember, he went towards the independence movement at the end because of the toxic nature of the other argument. I don't know if it's something that he's felt deeply about for his entire life. But I just don't, like, for me, that wouldn't be the case. So say, right, Ingebrigtsen versus Kerr, whatever, I'm going for Ingebrigtsen because he's the one you're watching the race for. But I do think there are English or British, like, athletes or individual sports people who might fulfill that role. I can't think of bloody one. But they
2: exactly.
1: might fulfill that role.
2: Because, and you know what happens? Once they start doing it, the exact same thing you're talking about, it happens.
1: They become too big. They become the British story.
2: Down before him.
1: Well, actually, is Jessica Ennis a good example? I mean, in 2012, I definitely did not dislike Jessica Ennis.
2: I don't dislike any of these people, but like...
1: I mean, I didn't necessarily not want her to win because it was a nice story. The Olympic stuff was always a little bit kind of more palatable somehow.
2: Well, look, I mean, I'm glad you have such... You are colourblind when it comes to your golfers.
0: Some of them are just likeable. Some English golfers are likeable.
2: Are some American golfers?
0: Yeah.
2: So what's the difference then? What the Englishness got to do with it? You just like these people. It's not to do with where they're from.
0: Sorry, I've got this completely arse-raised. That was my opinion all along. No, but in general, you have to say, particularly at Ryder Cup time, there is a more demure approach from the English and indeed the Irish golfers when it comes to Ryder Cup compared to the boisterous guys on the United States team who just act like assholes over the course of a Ryder Cup weekend compared to the Europeans.
1: Here's a test though. we have Adair, we have Thing in America, whatever, and then suddenly Rory McIlroy is, you know, 42 and Shane Lowry is 45 or whatever, and nobody else has come true, sadly. And we have a Ryder Cup held in Valderrama again, and it is comprised of Norwegians and yeah. Swedes and English lads you know, some Spanish guy to get in because that's where the tournament is, and there isn't sight nor sound of an Irish person.
2: We get one of the vice captaincies.
1: You're probably watching it, but are you like Team Europe? You know, because I've never really been a Europe, the Ryder Cup, you know, doesn't mean anything to me, and then it comes around and I buy into it because it's a bloody great golf tour. It was just the Solheim Cup last week, whatever. The format of the 3-day match play team competition is
2: wonderful.
1: I think it is the peak of the game. It is so, so good. But do we care? I'm ultimately still just watching Leona Maguire's match, and when she's 3 down in the singles, even though Europe are winning, I completely lost interest.
0: It's hard to disagree with the format point. It's like magic sport, the Solheim and Ryder Cup. There's a point that we want to make about the cultural similarities between Ireland and Great Britain versus Ireland and the United States, but you've got to hold on till after the break before Arthur takes a flamethrower to this conversation.
2: Don't tee everything up like that.
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0: Welcome back to A Slight Tangent. It's Mick and Owen and Arthur here in studio. Our email address is aslighttangents@offtheball.com. Arthur, you teased this for Newsround listeners last night. So we've just been talking about, you know, a soft spot developing for English golfers, say, as a sports fan. Have you started to develop a soft spot for English broadcasters when it comes to America's game?
2: So I watched thing. I watched on Saturday. I watched the. I think it was then last night. Virgin carried the Channel 5 broadcast of Washington and Dallas.
1: Yeah, Sunday night.
2: Yeah, Sunday night, and it's good. It's great viewing. I'm kind of, you're always kind of drawn into live sports that feel a bit razzmatazz. It's not the easiest game to watch, I find, but like it's something. But it just struck me, and it's no slight on the people involved. Because to be fair, I don't even know the two lads' names who were there, and it wasn't Dermot, and it was another fella there who was, I think, a two-time, he played for the Giants, so like he's American, that's fine. I'm not sure who it was. I'd never seen him before.
1: So. Was he English, like?
2: No. I think he was American. He sounded American. But anyway, I just find that I have a few things in life I really struggle with in terms of thing. Amateur dramatics, I just really struggle with it. I don't know why. I just always struggle sitting watching. It's not a thing. It's just one of those things that have, you know, people find people find different things hard to kind of like really buy into. I struggle with algebra. And I struggle with English lads who talk about NFL with interchangeably as if they were American. They'll use the same terminology, the same thing. They'll approach it as if American. And there was one thing at a semi-series point from the night that there was. It was probably par for the course of this, but it seemed a particularly physical game. There was a lot of hits and stuff. And they did kind of in the second, somewhere in one of the breaks, have like a montage of these different hits, a lot of head collisions or whatever. And there was a kind of a glee mixed with a sort of like, about their kind of reaction to it. But like all in aid of, isn't this amazing? Look at these tough bastards here. Like, this is incredible. These tough men out there doing this. This is great. It's why people love this game. And I was like, to my initial point, that's kind of half kind of jokey to this point. It's like, oh, they've just kind of bought in. Their whole thing here is in service of the product as if American. They're not going to question anything about this. And I was thinking like, this is mad. They're not, we know like that these guys, like some of these guys' lives will be ruined or prematurely ended by what's happening. Not specifically, but proportionally. And I was like, they're not going to kind of wrangle with that at all. They are here for the product. This is a big sell. And I just thought it was one of those things because they're not from that world for the most part. Certainly the two or three English people that were in there, they're not of that world. They don't owe it anything.
0: But they love the game.
2: Well, yeah, they love it because, but my interest is that by and large, they will have discovered it through an American medium.
0: Probably watched the Super Bowl on Channel 4 when they were younger.
2: They've obviously done more than that now to be in this point where they can talk about it. Because I'm not saying they don't know what they're talking about. I'm not saying you have to be American to know what you're talking about. They clearly know what they're talking about. But they've absorbed it all through an American lens and it's just kind of reflected now back out. Whereas they've brought none of the kind of critical discourse I find that you would have that is available to you as an outsider looking in at this thing. Because that to me, like as someone who would be very kind of partial and would have no working knowledge of NFL... But the things you know about are like the different elements. And it's only 10 years now since the Kaepernick kind of anniversary and stuff. And it's such a league rife with so many issues in so many ways.
0: Would they not be rights holders?
2: Well, they probably are. Like, I know they're cheerleaders.
0: What differentiates them from the rights holders in the United States?
2: Well, you wouldn't be absolving people in the United States from it. But I expect it. I don't necessarily expect it from outsiders looking in to be just parroting.
0: But I don't think that's fair to judge them on that because of the fact that they're English. Like, I think you should be
2: Is their outsider status? It's not, I don't necessarily, they were English. It's not because they were English, but their outsider status as outsiders looking in who have fallen in love with this game, but are just parroting what is given out to them by that game.
0: Well, I'm not sure it's parroting. I think it's just a sort of, they look at their list of priorities when they're talking about a game and they don't see the same issues that you see as high priority.
2: I think those issues are non-negotiable, no?
0: I would disagree with that.
2: But you'd have to be in service to the NFL to not want to raise those kinds of issues about like, you like to have a segment where you're like looking through it, celebrating.
1: Not deliberately in service.
4: You could be lying to them, like, yeah.
0: Yeah.
2: Is there an excuse for that?
4: No, it's
2: now.
4: It's like, I'd like to see this montage because again, I do think that people who do not again, like I do watch an awful lot of American football. I watch a lot of the American coverage of American football, and I actually don't
1: agree that they are blind to the issues. And I think like the, like head hits and things like that are taken very seriously by commentary teams like that, you know. And I wonder, do they, are they watching with a more educated eye than you because of what you said about their knowledge? And they do know the difference between a big fair hit and something that's dangerous. And leaving people, and like concussions have gone massively, and they're not in any way eliminated or anything like that. But it's just, it, things are just being taken a lot more seriously. And it's like rugby in a way, although again, I do think less problematically in rugby, but like we are, because of the punishment for head hits, you know, we are seeing head hits really decrease in rugby. It's why a lot of people would argue that, like, you know, going back on that and making the 20-minute red card is a mistake. You know, take away this ruined game thing. We're trying to eliminate people getting hit in the head. American football's punishments are terrible. Like, they're 15 yards sometimes or whatever. But weirdly enough, in the context of a game, because you'll always be done for them, they're not as bad. You know, I'm talking about, like, 10 years ago, if even. I'm very, very used to guy throwing themselves with their, leading with their helmet as a missile through the air, looking like, honestly, a rocket, like just into somebody's brain, you know, and that just does not happen anymore. You still see bad hits, obviously. I'd be interested to see this montage. I do get your point, and I'd imagine that there probably is an element of like, yeah, go football, this is why we love it. I'd imagine that's all there, but I just wonder how they will look at it through a slightly more educated eye as to what the actual hits are, you know.
0: Can we come back to the original opinion from Arthur, just on
1: the Americans on the
0: English people giving you the ick when they talk about American football?
2: I just always find it hard to believe, because I'm like, I feel like I'm having to caveat an awful lot of things to see things like, I don't doubt their sincerity.
0: I understand why, like, Mick is the host of an Irish, American football podcast. So whatever you're saying about these people here applies to Mick, because I assume that the Irish accent talking about an American sport would give you the same sort of sensation.
2: Let me flip it. Like, do you find anything jarring about it? Like when they're talking about X's and O's?
0: No.
2: And yeah, no, yeah. I mean, fair play.
1: Come on, I would live a little.
2: I find it like, do you ever notice the other way around, right, where you hear about, like, I often find the same thing, like, with, I still will struggle with, like, listening to American voices talking about football, soccer.
1: Yeah.
2: I just will. It's,
1: I think,
2: a prejudice.
1: That's so unfair.
2: Well, it is unfair, but it's not necessarily for me. Like, I think there's something important in, like, coming from different backgrounds and bringing different things to it. I wouldn't, like, never be so stupid as to say, like, Americans can't, or any, whatever, culture can't, like, appreciate football because they weren't born in a football-centric world. That's nonsense. But I'm just saying, I think, coming from their own background, they'll have other experiences, so they'll bring things for it. And maybe that's why they'll use different language when talking about football, and it's jarring to me. My thing about this is, I suspect if you were an American listening to that coverage on Sunday night, you would find nothing jarring about it.
0: Yeah.
2: They're speaking in that American language about an American game.
1: So Americans talking about soccer still say soccer and goalie instead of keeper, yeah, and all of these kind
0: that
1: of things.
0: Field.
1: They still speak in their words.
2: They're bringing their own thing to it, and that's fine.
1: They call penalties PKs and different things
0: so
1: like that.
0: So would you prefer that than the American soccer pundit would say transform their terminology to talk about football, if they're talking about the Premier League, for example?
2: No,
0: League.
2: It depends what your audience is. But I do think you should, like, the beauty of globalization in one way is that you do have this mixing of different cultures and backgrounds, and that brings interesting new things to the table. I think what the problem that I see, and from my very, like, I'm not an authority on this, and I'm happy to be kind of, for it to be cancelled out, but what I see with things like that, when I see guys talking about it, and it's just like, you're just parroting what you've heard. It doesn't mean you don't know what you're talking about, but you've found no original way to express it.
1: Can I give a slight counterpoint to that, right? Americans talking about soccer, so they're watching the Premier League and they're talking about, they have an American soccer culture that they're coming from. As much as it isn't maybe central in US sport or whatever, it's a bloody big sport in America. It's an awful lot of people play it, an awful lot of people watch it. And they have their own culture, so they're naturally going to talk differently and have their own say in it. And that's jarring to you, who wants to hear someone from your own team. But as you said, that's more authentic than the English people talking about NFL in the same voice in the same language. Outside of America, there is no culture of American football that is different than the American one. So there is no other language in which to speak.
2: But how depressing is that?
1: What?
2: How depressing is that? How successful have the NFL been in just kind of making sure there is no room for anything to change?
1: But I suppose that's a different point. But like, and grand, like I think it is a different point. I suppose what we're talking about here is like, are you saying like words like kind of offense and defense and stuff like that? Because we would do the thing is like, if I'm talking about that, I want to say defense, as I would in normal life in everything except for the NFL. But you almost have to say defense because that's what you're talking about. You're like, that's the name of the group that go onto the field is the defense.
0: Mick, Arthur, a pleasure.
1: Well done, Arthur. That was a tour de force.
0: Cheers. A slight tangent at offtheball.com. Let us know your feedback. Any particular tips or advice for Arthur to enjoy his life? Just a little bit more. We'd be gladly appreciate it. See you next time.
1: No amateur dramatics.
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9: Good evening, I'm Jane McNamara. The Taoiseach says potential further fuel protests cannot blockade the country in the way they did earlier this year. Some of the organisers of those protests say further action is not being ruled out as the cost of fuel continues to rise. US President Donald Trump says he expects a deal with Iran after the US midterm elections later

0: upcoming budget.
1: I do think at this stage it would be imprudent to see the excise go back up, for example, in November. So I think we have to look at what a realistic timeline is, how we get people through the winter period.
0: A Garda manhunt has ended after a man who escaped custody at a courthouse in County Limerick was recaptured. The man fled Newcastle West District Court through a window after being brought to a toilet under Garda escort this morning. He'd been due before the court in connection with an assault in Cappamore. Gardaí on the ground and air support were involved in the search before he was apprehended this evening. More than 11,000 health workers in 30 hospitals are to strike for a full day on the 14th of October. SIPTU says the action follows the government's failure to open talks on a new public service pay deal. A work to rule will take place first on the 30th of September. And there's just half an hour to go until the Traitors finale gets underway. The two traitors, Porco and Carla, and two faithfuls, Diego and Anna, are all that are left in Slane Castle. Kaylee was murdered while Pete was banished in the penultimate episode. They're hoping one of their fellow faithfuls can get the win.
2: I would love to see Diego do it. I would obviously hate the traitors to win.
3: Diego and Anna, they know who the traitors are based on me going last night. I'm swaying towards the faithfuls. I want them to win. So hopefully.
0: That's it for now. More in an hour.
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0: Rain and drizzle will move eastwards across the country tonight, possibly leading to spot flooding in places. Lowest temperatures 7 to 13 degrees. 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
6: Welcome along to Tuesday night's football show. The international break is here. It's longer than ever and it might possibly be more miserable than ever. Dion Fanning is here with us in studio. Dion, how are you doing?
7: I'm good, Owen. That's a really cheery introduction.
6: Listen, I had realised that things could possibly get worse in terms of how we were going to talk about these games coming up, because I'd kind of forgotten that the pronouncements of the Israeli government and the state would also probably come through in terms of the communications of the national football team. That thought just didn't cross my mind until yesterday, and we saw that tweet that came out, which was highly critical of Hamer Halgrimsson. They have, of course, as a football organisation and as an association, launched, asked for an investigation from UEFA into Hamer's comments. But they said on Twitter yesterday, if you missed this, we have contributed to the world and humanity in countless fields, earning an impressive number of Nobel Prizes along the way. Unfortunately, we have not yet found a cure for stupidity, ignorance and hypocrisy displayed by Ireland football team coach. We're not playing with ignorance, hypocrisy and stupidity. We're playing against the coach who embodies them. Of course, Eimear Halgrimsson said we're not playing with genocide. We're playing against genocide.
7: They said nothing about the Israeli clubs playing in occupied Palestinian territories in violation of UEFA and FIFA statutes in that tweet. I noticed just as one little thing, one example of you know, what we could be talking about. There was no mention of that. And this is, like it is, as you said, it's the worst possible, like, international break you could have. And, you know, these fixtures, are going to be endured like a kind of migraine. Like, it's just going to be, how do you get through them?
6: There is one way it could be worse. One Israel game could be in this window and the other Israel game could have been in November.
7: Yeah, potentially. Now, I still wonder, like, there's a part of me that still wonders, if something might happen in terms of players or in terms of whether they play it, because

0: I do feel, I feel like the FAI, while I initially had some sympathy for an element of their position, which was, you know, UEFA and FIFA should have acted on this, and that's, and we all know that, that, and I would also, just in anything, I'm always conscious of, you know, if you're asking people to make a courageous decision, it's easy to ask other people to make a courageous decision. Like it's and some of the stuff, some of the way some of these things are phrased, and some of the stuff you've seen online in the last few days about the players, I think is unfortunate. I understand. Again, look, the card that it, not the card, but the response from anybody can be like, you know, who, the players aren't. You know, the feelings of the players don't matter compared to what has happened in Gaza. Like that's a response that nobody can rebut or reject. Like that's fine, but at the same time, I feel a bit. I feel sorry for them. I feel that the FAI haven't like the FAI have managed, like the FAI manages the way you would expect the FAI to have managed this, like cack-handedly, never having really a firm position on anything. If you keep moving your position, you know, from playing the game in Dublin, we're going to play the game in Dublin, moving the game, it's just inevitable that people will keep thinking, well, If you've done that, what else are you going to do? And you know, the statements around unilateral boycotts and all these kind of things. You the more it goes on, you do see a pathway where they could have taken a stand and ensured, you know, one way or another, ensured that the consequences, if you like, weren't too severe. I think that could have been done in terms of just saying we're not going to play it and dealing with it. And I don't know what this, like the way it's playing out now, will it be forgotten? Like I don't know. It's going to be tough for people who rightly feel very strongly about this. Lots of people won't look at the Ireland team the same way after it. And I think that's sad. And then obviously you see something like the Israeli FA tweet, and like, you know, this isn't really their first, like, you know, when they played Norway, didn't they, their, I think there was the FA then as well, tweeted about, you know, when Norway said they would donate the proceeds of the game to Doctors Without Frontiers. They said, please don't give it to any terrorists or whale hunters. You know, so like this is something that, you know, we can be used to from them. Please make sure that the money is not transferred to terrorist organizations or to whale hunting. The Israeli FA said in response to Norway's. And Norway, as we know, were very vocal about Israel being banned from competitions. And then when they were drawn against them, they played them. So the whole situation, I think, is just one of these things that it has to be endured at this stage. But again, as I said, I'm still not 100% certain that maybe something, I don't know, maybe something could change between now and Sunday.
1: Yeah, like it does have the hallmarks as well of a fairly heavy-handed approach in terms of public comments from the Israeli basketball team when they were playing the Ireland women's side, what, late 2023, early 2024, perhaps, and just the Israeli squad or one of the players coming out saying, well, we know that the Irish are anti-Semitic. I mean, we would expect no less from them. And there is no sort of shame or sort of quiet acceptance from the Israeli Football Association in their tweet or that basketball player at the time. There is very much a chest out, you are wrong, you are anti-Semitic in the words of the basketball team, or wholly inaccurate, and you are stupid, ignorant, and you are a hypocrite. Like they're coming out swinging whenever we hear them publicly.
0: Well, that's there is in Israel. Like if you follow, like to go on a tangent for a minute, if you follow what's happened to the people who've produced the film NASA in Israel. Where you know Benjamin Netanyahu was calling, trying to get stripped them of their citizenship, their houses. You know, they've had people protesting outside their houses. Like this is a film that looks at the mass killing of civilians in Gaza, and like the response to that tells you at every stage, like how people how. Sections of Israeli society mobilize against criticisms or anything that says, we're not prepared, we're not going to tolerate what's going on, or we're going to, expose what's going on. So, like, that is a widespread thing. And I do feel at the moment, I think one of the things I think that's happened over the last, since the draw was made, like, and as I said, at the time, my view on it was FIFA and UEFA should have acted. The FAI are trying to do what they feel is best for football in the country. They don't know what the consequences are. And to ask people it's a tough one, to ask people to take a stand. Like, people obviously want them to take a stand, but it's hard to, as I said, to say to people, I think, you should take a courageous stand.
1: Yeah.
0: There's a more of a principle involved in saying, I will take a courageous stand. Now, what that can be in this instance, I don't know. And the Irish football team represent the country, and people obviously want to, the country to be, the country's views and the country's feelings to be represented in the national teams, the way it plays and who it plays and what it stands for, those things matter. But I do think, from when the draw was made to now, there is kind of, like, at that point it seemed like if Ireland did anything, they would definitely be on their own. They would have been totally isolated. And again, that's not to say that they shouldn't have done something, but it was just probably the reality of it. And they felt like if they did anything, nobody would have supported them. You see what's happened with, in the occupied territories in recent months. You've seen what's happened in the British government and Ed Miliband coming out. There is a situation where people are saying, we're going to take action against what's happening in the occupied territories. We're going to do things. And if the FAI had said something and had done something in a way that actually said, if they'd gone on the front foot with it, if they hadn't been so defensive and said, not only are we not going to play them, but we think other people shouldn't be playing them too, would that have allowed them, A, to kind of mobilize something for the greater good, but also B, to, and again, you're into sort of pragmatic stuff, which again, shouldn't matter when you're dealing with what you're dealing with, but maybe would have allowed them to, would have mitigated whatever punishment they would have got. Because one of the things, and this is the interesting thing about this, in some ways, is that I think people are, and I'm not saying everywhere, people feel more strongly, or let me put it another way. Do people feel more strongly that this game shouldn't be played because they feel the stakes in the game are so low? If it was a World Cup qualifier or a playoff, people might say, we'll play this game, but we're not happy about it. But because it's a Nations League game and the FAI can talk about all the consequences, but because it's that game, people feel, what's the worst that can happen if you don't play it? And maybe that would have been something that if the FAI had been more determined to push, they could have actually just really mitigated whatever punishment they would have got, rather than saying, like, you don't know what's going to happen in terms of the Euros, all these other things. Because it's one of the interesting things that struck me, like, I was watching the European Swimming Championships over this, you know, and Irish swimmers were racing against
1: in the same pool as Israelis.
0: Israeli swimmers. And my view would be that they shouldn't be in that competition either. But there was full coverage. Now, this is obviously, when it's a head-to-head, it's a different, has a different atmosphere. But the principle is the same.
1: Yeah.
0: The principle is the exact same.
1: Like, I mean, they're not head-to-head in Eurovision.
0: No, they're not head-to-head in Eurovision. You know, and like, you know, every time, like, Ireland have been in competitions with Israel. Like, you know, this is the point. Like, they are in a competition with Israel, whether they're playing them or not, if you like, in the sense that if they both get to the World Cup or the Euros, they're in a competition with them.
1: Yeah.
0: So, the principle, it's just an interesting one, but I think possibly because the games are, you know, people felt like, what's the worst that can happen here? Whereas would we say to an Irish swimmer who's standing up there racing for a medal, you know, on principle, there should be no difference.
1: Does Hamer deserve credit? Maybe not too, like, I mean, it's a very small thing, but does he deserve credit for at least the language he's used here and saying we are playing against genocide? And I make that point for two reasons. One, he's not from here. He has come into this country as a manager from abroad, from Iceland, and has had to come to terms with the real feeling of public sentiment here against the genocide that has been exacted by Israel. And secondly, I guess, you know, we're in this sort of culture at the moment where the Ed Sheeran topic of conversation has become sort of so overbearing over the last 2 weeks. And he obviously used very sort of sitting on the fence type language, you know, the conflict between Palestine and Israel, for example, in one of his first statements. At least Hamer hasn't pulled any punches with regards to what he said. Like, he has said that we are playing against genocide here.
0: Yeah, I think he's handled it pretty well. I think it's, as you say, I think, you know, it is delicate for him. I think going back to when the draw was made, that he was left to kind of answer the first questions about this. There is a failure. There is a real failure of leadership in this from the FAI. And I read, you know, Kevin Kilbane's piece where he said, like, this would have been an opportunity to actually say, you know, we are a different organization. We are doing something different. And that was missed. Again, given the indebtedness of the FAI, I have always had, you know, some sympathy for the kind of, let's not rock the boat, let's not do anything, we just got to get through this. I think they misjudged it as well in terms of how vocal and how consistent people's objections would be. But Hamer has definitely spoken well. Like, he's and it's a really tough position for somebody coming in and having to negotiate this and speak about it when very few, you know, okay, you know, David Carell has done stuff, John Martin has done stuff, but they haven't, you know, they haven't exactly, you know, made people kind of say, oh, that's, you know, that's a good point or well said.
1: Like, kind of held their hands up really and said, look, this is our decision. And I guess they kind of hope that because they're being very forthright in their taking of the responsibility, that people might go easy on them.
0: Yeah, I suppose they have, and they're. But like, ultimately, then, like, the problem is, and this is where, like, the problem is that the people who are going to be going out and facing the, you know, playing the games are the players, and, you know, and I was reading about the Ireland rugby tour to South Africa in 1981 again this week, and. You know, this has been used a lot this week as an example of, you know, how you can take a stand. And like a lot of these things, when you start looking into it, you suddenly see parallels and you see differences. And like, you know, the big difference between this and that was that, like, I rugby amazingly was like, still, you know, trying, you know, while the rest of sport was having nothing to do with South Africa, rugby was insisting, oh, we'll keep dealing with South Africa. That's, you know, it's a good old game that, you know, shouldn't, something like apartheid shouldn't stop people having a good game of rugby. And that was the kind of attitude of a number of the players, you know, it was something that they were, but then obviously there were certain players like Tony Ward, Donal Spring, who refused to travel. But the consensus was with the people who were boycotting by that stage. Like, you know, South Africa had been exiled from the Olympic movement, the Glen Eagles agreement. And Ireland was suffering economic consequences for the tour. You know, the government's concern was that we are going to lose out. There are going to be our trade will suffer. There'll be reputational damage from Ireland, actually, the Ireland rugby team going on the tour. So it was different. But there was also players who went on that tour and said, you know, the stain never left them. You know, that they actually felt this was something they shouldn't have done and it never left them. And that's, and you can see differences, obviously, between willfully going on a tour of South Africa. And I would say, like, that is a parallel with Ed Sheeran more than anything, if you like, because all Ed Sheeran had to do was say no to Robert Kraft. Like, this is the thing. This is like, when you see the response to this now and people talk about Ed Sheeran getting cancelled and they talk about all this kind of stuff. Like, that's not what happened. Macklemore was cancelled. Mm-hmm. Like, he was a person. All Ed Sheeran had to do, and even in his windy apology, which, you know, both sides, like everything, he made a statement about how, you know, it's unfortunate or whatever that people are trying to control what acts say on stage. That was an amazing statement, because the minute somebody tried to do that, he said, okay, you're right, I'll get rid of him. Or tried to blame him. I know he said it was the promoters or it wasn't him, but whatever. And he did, he had, like, so he willfully kind of got involved in a way. So that, like, that was more of a parallel with, like, going on tour to South Africa, if you know what I mean. Whereas this situation has been forced upon Irish football and the players by the fact that UEFA and FIFA in the first instance haven't taken action, and then the FAI have hoped that they can sort of negotiate it and there'll be no consequences. And I do feel, and as I said, and that's why the swimming thing I just struck with me, I feel sorry for when I see some of the stuff that's online about the players. I feel sorry for them. And again, the response is, like, compared to what's going on, like why should we feel sorry for them? Because, you know, like, you can feel two things simultaneously. And I think they're in a really awkward position between now and, you know, getting through these games. And it just seems sad that they would then have to, if people feel differently about the team afterwards because of this, because of how the FAI have handled this.
1: I could be completely off the mark here, but I would be surprised if the prevailing mood across the country is condemnation of the players. Like, a lot will be revealed when they play Austria at home in between the two games, and if the players are booed as a consequence of playing the first game against Israel, then I'll be proven incorrect, but I'd be very surprised if that was the case.
0: You're probably right.
1: Let's leave that there, shall we? Because I do want to chat a little bit about the weekend that we've just had in the Premier League. Let's not jump straight into this international break just yet. I do want to ask you about Manchester United and a few other bits, but let's take a quick break first. It's Dion Fanning here in studio.
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1: Welcome back to Tuesday Night's Off the Ball. Dion Fanning here in studio with us for the football show. Before we get too invested in the international break over the next few weeks, let's just reflect on the last couple of Premier League talking points, Dion. It returns on October 10th and it serves up an absolute cracker over weekend when the Premier League does come back, because you have Manchester United against Tottenham. Where will the crisis baton be held after that fixture? And of course, you've got Manchester City against Liverpool that weekend as well. But just on Manchester United, they got a draw on Sunday, and yet it feels like they were beaten 3-0. It feels like it was a sort of a defeat, and a dejection sort of looms over Old Trafford once again. It's hard to escape the doom spiral that they're in.
0: It does seem that way, yeah. It's there is a kind of a helplessness about Michael Carrick, and I know there's a sort of sub debate now about, you know, distance covered and all this kind of stuff and how much they're running and whether that matters, and, you know, actually this sort of slightly passive approach that Manchester United are taking is deliberate, and we shouldn't, you know, we've lost sight of what matters in football because everyone now just wants to run so hard and we're not seeing good football. But it's I think it is the gamble you take when you appoint someone like Michael Carrick, that people will quickly start scrutinizing him and holding him up and against, like, the, you know, the best coaches that are out there. And Manchester United took a decision to appoint somebody who isn't one of the, you know, world's great coaches. Like, none of the clubs that Manchester United consider themselves peers of would have appointed Michael Carrick. Like, which is fine.
1: Or a Michael Carrick type. Do you know what I mean? Because, like, obviously none of the other clubs would have appointed Michael Carrick except for Tottenham, because he is of those clubs.
0: Yeah, but Tottenham aren't really... Tottenham are at the bottom of the league for the third season in a row.
1: You're saying they're not a peer, even at Manchester United.
0: Yeah. But I wonder even if Tottenham, like, you know, but the Manchester United would not have appointed Michael Carrick out of nowhere. Like, they would not have, if they were waking up with a clean slate and had no, you know, if Michael Carrick was not in situ, they would not say, let's go and get Michael Carrick as our permanent manager. Like, he's there because he, you know, of what he did, as interim or caretaker or whatever they called it. And, like, and it was a bit of a fudge. Like, it is a bit of a fudge. Or put it another way, this is kind of predictable. Like, this outcome is kind of predictable. Now, at the same time, they went off and got Ruben Amorim, who was coveted by, you know, there were lots of Manchester United's peers who would have considered Ruben Amorim as manager. And, you know, that didn't work out. So, you know, what is the, like, they may be saying, well, you know, we've got to do what we think it works for Manchester United rather than what works for, you know, what our peer groups are doing. But at the same time, when things go wrong, it means that there is a kind of a forensic examination, I think, of what he's doing and his methods. And I feel, looking at Manchester United, that it's just, there is, it's just a lethargy about them a lot of the time. Like, there's been there, was there against Hull, just a sort of an acceptance of what was happening, a lack of real determination to kind of change it, an ability or a knowledge of how to change it. And the Fulham game was just a kind of a nothing kind of game.
1: Well, how does he sort of jolt this back into life? Because it does feel that we're going down a predictable avenue here where results will continue to plateau at a pretty low base and he will be replaced from the job in a few months. What can a football manager do knowing that that is ultimately the fate? Like, what's the Hail Mary that you can throw as a manager? Like, what mad formation can he come up with? What sort of constellation of players can he throw on that field? Because unless he throws the kitchen sink at it now, he knows the way they're going, he's not going to be in a job at the start of 2027.
0: Well, I guess, like anything, he's going to just keep hoping, he's going to do what he thinks are the right things to do, get the player, like, get them, maybe try and get a bit of defiance out of the squad, get a sense of, you know, get back to a little bit of what they had last season in terms of that fight. And, you know, when he took over initially, and you were kind of saying, oh, this is the old Manchester United.
1: Yeah, well, do you know the way we talk about lame duck managers all the time, like where Jurgen Klopp gets labelled with that? Leo Cullen currently fighting with that label at Leinster Rugby. Shouldn't a caretaker going to a permanent manager be the opposite of a lame duck, a very active duck, right? Somebody who can really sort of inspire their players to do something remarkable in the season? Should the caretaker version of Michael Carrick actually have been the beginning of a great tenure?
0: Yeah, but only if he'd actually done something. Like, it's fun. No, I know what you're saying, but see, this is what I mean. Like, this should have been, in a way, the sort of Carrick kind of reset. Like, okay, he did the job last year, he came in, but this summer is when, you know, you're really starting. Like, you're kind of, this is sort of the first real step. But because nobody really, because he is essentially sort of spiritually just the interim manager. Because I don't think anybody believes in the, you know, nobody is craving the Michael Carrick philosophy. Like, nobody is, like, Jurgen Klopp arrives, or even De Zerbi arrives at Tottenham, and people go, okay, we know what we're going to get here, and we know this is going to take, this could take some time, or we know we're going to see certain distinctive patterns of play, and certain, like, there's going to be a certain idea. And again, it's a bit of a cliche. But, you know, there's a philosophy. When Pep went to Manchester City, everybody knows, okay, we know what's going to happen next. We know how this is going to play out. And with Carrick, it's like, well, we don't really know what's going to play out. We don't know what this is meant to look like. But what we're looking at, doesn't look great. And what's the long-term plan? Like, where are you going? And, you know, he can talk about, like, he can give out about the way things are perceived, and he can try and argue about what like, this is the way I you know, believe Manchester United should be playing, and, you know, a lot of the, so, and there may be a merit in that, because, you know, the way football is at the moment, there are certain, like, there are certain trends that are being followed, certain things that, and, like, football is always like this, where, you know, we talked about this a lot last season, like, in terms of people trying to do, you know, whether it's long throws, certain aspects that everyone says, but if they're doing that, we must be good at set pieces. And he might be saying, well, we don't need to do that, but it's harder to believe it, or it's harder for people to have faith in it when they don't know what his track record is, or what really he stands for, other than, like, you know, this is Manchester United.
1: Yeah, well, we were discussing this on the football show last night about how Manchester United possibly don't really know what they stand for. Like, the Ineos buzzwords, like grit, rigour and humour.
0: Mm.
1: Literally the title of the book about Ineos, Grit, Rigour and Humour.
0: Humour.
1: Now, unfortunately, I don't have my notes from last night in front of me, but I did, that there is an updated three buzzwords that Manchester United have. Badge is one of them. So... Bravery is another, and, right, and something else. I'll get it up. But I think that's like, they've appointed a man who represents the sort of the vacancy there of what Ineos represent.
0: Yeah, well, it's just sort of abstract terms.
1: Yeah, like Michael Carrick is quite an abstract.
0: Well,
1: manager.
0: he is an abstract kind of, you know, he isn't. And like, one of the things that does have a lot of weight in management is some force of personality. Now we're in a period with the Premier League where it's full of managers without any real aura, if you like. Aura would be another good word. They should have put aura on the aura badge.
1: Vibes,
0: yeah. So I think that's the era we're in at the moment. Like, so he might, again, maybe he fits in, because, like, all their peers are, like, there's a series of managers that you wouldn't like rush to hear speak. You, nobody's really interested in what they have to say about things, and maybe that's for the better. But I think it's in a kind of more macro sense, it's a disappointment that you have that plus sort of forgettable football being played by a lot of clubs.
1: Let's play a little bit of Jim Ratcliffe from last week. People might have seen the comments here. He was speaking about the slide of the UK in his own view. Have a listen to this.
5: I think the UK is on the slide. It's quite difficult to see how we arrest it. But I think ultimately we need politicians, two things. We need politicians who are tough enough to deal with some very difficult problems, and we know what the problems are. And we need politicians who will make decisions which are good for the country, not good for themselves and their party. And we haven't had one of those for a long time. Nobody's tough enough to deal with the immigration problem. Nobody's tough enough to deal with benefits problem, but somebody needs to do it. Otherwise, you know, it ends in a bad place, doesn't it?
1: Today, then, there was news that Ineos are pausing production at three plants in Hull, and they've blamed this on high gas prices in the UK. So the move is going to affect up to 1,000 staff members, with 245 of them working directly at the site. Also in that interview that we just played a clip from, he was saying that in America, they applaud people who create wealth. Unfortunately, the UK has got a bit of a green eye towards wealth at the moment, and obviously you heard there where he spoke about the slide of the UK. He also said, we had the greatest empire in the world, we were great people, we won two world wars. He's a very sort of dour, angry individual,
0: asshole,
1: isn't he?
0: He's an asshole.
1: Yeah.
0: He's just an asshole. Like, you know, do they admire entrepreneurship in Monaco? Because that's where he lives. He's a tax exile. Like, he's not, like, if he wants to sort out, like, he's talking about the welfare system, he's talking about all these things. Like, he said that things would need to improve for him to return. Well, if you're a patriot, if you talk about these things, if you talk about world wars, if you want to use these things in anything other than a way of just kicking people, be a patriot. If you believe in, if this is the country you love, go back and actually sort it out. Like, be there, live there, pay taxes there, and be part of it. And Jim Ratcliffe can pay enough tax to make a difference, rather than sitting there whinging and moaning and picking on the weakest in society and saying that no politician has basically done what he wants them to do in terms of immigration and welfare and these other right-wing buzzwords, he could actually do something that is constructive. But instead, he is just a classic. He's a classic type of what we've seen, you know, in everything. It's like, you know, here's a massive, we've got a great plan for a stadium. Government, you can build this for us. You can contribute to this. You want, you know, we've got this great, if we build this stadium, we will generate so much revenue in it. But actually, what we want is a government, you know, we don't want government giving money to, you know, welfare cheats. We want them to help us build a stadium and increase our revenues and build, you know, all this. And he is just, he's just an asshole. Like, he's just, somebody who, wants to make pronouncements from a certain position, and he will argue that, you know, they employ lots of people in the UK. Those people pay taxes and they bring money in and all that kind of stuff. But, you know, I think Labour came out afterwards and said he loses the moral high ground by being a tax exile, and I think that's completely right. I think if you want to make a difference, if you want these things to happen, now, you know, I would still disagree with what he was saying if he wasn't a tax exile, but at least you'd be saying, okay, I've come back. I, you know, rather than saying, I'm going to wait until somebody fixes this problem and then I'll return. Come back.
1: Insofar as a man who's worth £15 billion can be, is he just a bit tight? Like, I understand the gas prices thing is not a matter of tightness. Like, I take him at his word when he says that they would pay a fraction for energy prices in North America compared to UK. But I mean, in terms of how he's running the football club, which is essentially what we're here to talk about. Like, going for Carrick instead of somebody else, going for even Youri Tielemans rather than somebody else. It feels unfair to single him out, but it feels that this was sort of a cut price transfer window compared to the ridiculousness of a Manchester United window from 10 years ago. And I'm not saying those old transfer windows were any good when they were spending money on Anthony and Paul Pogba, but is there just a little bit of a downsizing, a stench about how Jim Ratcliffe runs his operations?
0: I think that, yeah, there is. I think there's probably... there's definitely an element of that. Again, he has a formula wherever he goes, and he sees certain things in a certain way. And, you know, the cost cutting that he enacted at United, in, you know, which was like
1: 450 redundancies.
0: Yeah, like, it was ridiculous, and it was, you know, given, okay, they lowered their ambitions, but given the money that they're still going to be spending, it was brutal and unnecessary, and failed to grasp the importance of, the importance of the club in a city like Manchester. And for all this is why people should have no time for his, you know, we won two world wars, like this nostalgia stuff. Because if you understand anything about British English culture and English football culture, you understand, and anyone has been to, when you go to Manchester United, when you go, you know, and you see the people who've worked there for a long time, and you see that they're one of these clubs that even through, like, their size, there is a community and a network of people who've been working there a long time, that is kind of a local business for them and is a local employer for them. And to just disregard that from Monaco showed a complete tone deafness. And then, yeah, and I agree with you then as well. Like, I think there is, for all his early ambitions, like, kind of, you know, big ambitions, the reality is that there is a reduction in how he is allowing Manchester United to see themselves. Now, at the same time, they probably felt that as they progressed, that there was, you know, Youri Tielemans getting Premier League,
1: yeah,
0: proven players.
1: It's probably a bad example.
0: No, it's not. I know what you mean, though, because there's something exciting about it. But that look, Manchester United were part of the trend this year in terms of, you know, they did it in the last 2 years, I think, I can't remember the figures before that. I don't think they'd bought a player from a Premier League club. There were very few players from Premier League club previously, but the last couple of years they've decided that that's their strategy. Now, whether, like, that is, in a way, it's,
1: they stand for something in the transfer market.
0: Yeah, like, but also now it's not a cheap strategy because those players are expensive. So you could actually be signing players from Europe and probably exciting people more, and you wouldn't necessarily be spending that much more money. So I think it's probably more that they've gone for a type of player they think that can bring them some immediate return. But it is equally, it doesn't really excite you.
1: No. We're nearly out of time. One other thing I just wanted to ask you about was on the Liverpool front. We do enter an international break where Jurgen Klopp is taking over as Germany boss for the first time. Jamie Carragher, perhaps clutching at straws, suggesting that this could be the resuscitation of Florian Wirtz's Liverpool career, that a Liverpool legend could sort of use his magic German wand to sort of reinvigorate him.
0: I don't think so. Sadly, I think that is one of the great clutching of straws. The idea that something Jurgen Klopp is going to say to Florian Wirtz while he's on the international break,
1: but he'll say it in German,
0: is going to do anything. Florian Wirtz will have a great whatever, because I know he's picked two squads and he's doing lots of different things, Klopp, but Florian Wirtz will have a great international break and he'll do something good and people will be looking at it and they'll be showing clips, and it won't make any difference to how he plays when he returns, because international football isn't the Premier League, and he just can't cope with the Premier League, and there's nothing, the only thing that Jurgen Klopp can say, except, you know, you can't cope with the Premier League, that is going to change things for him. I think it's, you know, it's one of those situations now where there are still some Liverpool fans kind of hoping in a very, he's a very different player, but in a similar way to Darwin Nunes when he arrived, who was also a huge big money signing. And there were Liverpool fans who insisted that he would come good, until it was clear that he wouldn't. And I think it's very hard to see how that changes for Wirtz. I don't think he should be playing in the position he's playing in, but I think whenever he plays somewhere else, he's actually equally kind of just on the sidelines. Like it's at the moment he's in the worst possible position because he has a big bearing on everything for Liverpool in terms of defence and attack. But equally, if he was somewhere else, I don't think he would be impacting the game anymore. I think he just doesn't have the authority to do that.
1: Dion Fanning, enjoy the international break. We'll chat to you next week. Thanks for popping in.
0: Thanks, Sam.
1: We'll take a quick break.
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1: Okay, just before we go this evening, just want to let you know that the Pittsburgh Steelers are returning to Dublin for their Fall to Steelers watch party. 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Now that is our lot for Tuesday night's Off the Ball. You can catch up with tonight's show wherever you get your Off the Ball podcasts. We had Kevin Kilbane talking football, Dion Fanning for the last hour on the football show as well, and a slight tangent, of course, in the middle hour tonight. Just a reminder, our email address is aslighttangent@offtheball.com. If you've got any thoughts you want to get in before next week, offtheball.com/join is where you can go for more details on becoming an Off the Ball member. Off the Ball Breakfast will be back from 7:30 tomorrow morning, and we're going to be back on News Talk from 7 tomorrow evening with Nicholas McGeachan joining us in studio. The Whiffen Brothers are going to talk to us about their latest ongoings and the return of Jerry Thornley to Wednesday Night Rugby. Get my-

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1: How much in the cash machine, Michael?
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1: It's bang on. Congratulations.
0: And nearly hit the floor. 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
10: Good evening, I'm Jane McNamara. The Taoiseach says the Israeli Football Association should apologise after comments about Irish manager Hamer Helgrimson. The Israeli FA said there's no cure for stupidity, hypocrisy and ignorance after Helgrimson said Ireland will be playing against genocide. Ireland and Israel are set to clash in two massively controversial Nations League games. Taoiseach Neil Martin criticised the comments at the UN.
11: I think those are unacceptable remarks. They should be withdrawn.
12: Off the ball, Sports Radio.
13: But after the Italian 90 for England, they got a lot of confidence out of it, went to all Cedar Stadiums, and the Premier League then was born 2 years later.
14: Yeah, it's interesting that you, again, I've mentioned this in previous tournaments, that you look through the squad lists and so many players, you know, played in the country that they, you know, they were born in, you know, and Ireland were always obviously an exception to that. But even the Cameroon squad, I had to look at it just out of curiosity, you know, that, I mean, around half of them thereabouts played in France, but actually a good chunk of them still played their club football in Cameroon. And what it was like for them to go from there to playing in the World Cup quarterfinal, you can only imagine. But I was going to say the one exception generally is that a lot of the top players have gravitated to Italy, that even the Germany team itself, like Lothar Matthäus, Klinsmann, one or two, Rudi Völler, I think like four of their stars were playing in Italy at that stage. And we probably all remember the Monday nights or the Saturday mornings watching the Italian football. And that was the glamorous place to go. And yeah, Italian football at that time represented modernity. Whereas now, you know, the stadiums, even some of the chants in the ground, it's almost like it's back in time. It's almost rooted in that era, whereas English football went from strength to strength. As much as England themselves didn't qualify for the next World Cup, of course, but by then, the acceleration of club football in England meant that within a decade, you know, a lot of these players were playing in England. And yeah, that is a point in time, as you mentioned, coming off the back of Hillsborough and Highsill, and again, you know, a sort of a dark era for football in England. And I mean, I know that we have our own look, we have our own sort of songs and stories of Italia 90, but England probably have their own as well. But like World in Motion and the one of the great songs, by the way, and the World Cup songs, and even and the John Barnes.

0: from development. And, you know, I was just saying this to Dan off air, like, compare watching that Italy, Italian 90 to what Qatar is going to be like with these stadiums that are clearly never going to be full afterwards, played in winter because of the heat. And just, you know, so, as much as I absolutely would love Ireland to get there, no matter how good that tournament is, it's going to be extremely tainted.
1: Well, it's tainted by the way it was awarded, but also by Qatar doesn't have any football legacy. Russia, to be fair to it, did have it through the Soviet Union, did win the European Championship. You had players like Lev Yashin, you know, you had good Russian teams, and Qatar doesn't have that. 162 yellow cards in this World Cup, 16 red cards, 18 penalties awarded. The Germans, it's funny, like, they didn't come into the tournament as favourites. The Dutch would have been probably more favoured, but the Dutch didn't really seem to jet at all. And that happens sometimes with the Dutch in tournaments. Leo Beinhaker was in charge, led Real Madrid to three La Ligas in a row, but it didn't really work out for the Dutch. Van Basten was flat, Hullet had injuries, and it's funny, like, you've got Hullet, Rijkaard and Van Basten on top of the world with the AC Milan, but they couldn't do it in the World Cup, and they really should have done better in the group, and that's what cost them then, because they drew lots with us. We got Romania and they got West Germany.
2: Yeah, they got shafted, really, as I said earlier, by the maybe they should have pushed harder against, but I don't know what that would have affected things. Obviously, it would have left Ireland in a bit of bother. But yeah, I mean, it is striking, as I said. Yeah, and thinking about the great players being in Italy, of course, the Dutch and were the advertisement of that, and had been such, I suppose, thrilling or worthy winners of Euro 88, or maybe we're just thinking of the Van Basten volley and some of the great moments. But the fact they ended up in that heavyweight game in the last 16, you know, you had Argentina and Brazil meeting early, that, you know, some teams had to go. But yeah, we don't really talk about maybe that German side with any great affection. I mean, you'd assume for them, I mean, they'd lost the previous two World Cup finals, so there was a certain amount of pressure coming on to them when they went all the way. And they were probably still, as we mentioned earlier, that Argentina team was probably hard to warm to. So, you know, I do recall the early stage of Germany in that competition, the group stage, scoring a lot of goals. Lothar Matthäus was in his pomp as a number 10, scoring, you know, some amazing goals. I think there was I might have shown it in the video. Was it against Yugoslavia or something? I just seem to recall watching that at the time. And there was probably a sense, you know, it was a combination of last chance saloon for some of them and you know, others coming to the boil. But of course for Germany as well, I mean, a fascinating time in their history. Like, what was that line from Edward Woodward again in the clip that Stuart Pearce could have taken down the Berlin Wall himself, you know, with a tackle? Like, it was a time of massive change in Germany too, and you'd assume for the boys of 1990 there's a sort of a legacy that's attached to that, that's tied in with a social thing as much as a football thing.
1: Unification, yeah.
0: If you looked at it, JD, as well, like, this, it wasn't that long since World War II, so like 1945, 45 years later, and you definitely felt from the Dutch-West Germany game that there was a huge, like, national kind of investment in this, and that they really did hate the team they were playing. And Chernobyl wasn't all that long before that, a few years before, and this would have been the last time the Soviet Union, as it was in a World Cup, because it basically, probably partly because of Chernobyl, but it broke up shortly after that. Incredible time in the world, and got into the 90s, and that West German team, I think they drew confidence as it went on, particularly from beating the Dutch. They're good players. Might have been a great team. I think the narrator said they were fourth favourites going into it, but that was a compelling time to be alive, and, like, what a time of national flux in what we now know as modern Germany.
1: Yeah, I'm just checking the date. I think it was the 3rd of October off the top of my head in 1990 when Germany was reunified after the Berlin Wall fell in November 1989. And they're good players. Like Klinsmann's performance in the last 16 game against Holland is a textbook on centre forward play. He was incredible. The Vodder was sent off early on, Rijkaard, and it was just really ugly, the spitting and everything. But Klinsmann ran his heart out and won the game with a goal, and then Brehme added a second one. And the Dutch just didn't show up. It's funny. I mean, I don't know why Michaels wasn't in charge of them. He was in charge in 88. He was involved in the Dutch Football Association at the time in 1990. But yeah, there was a lot of animosity there. I don't think the Dutch helped themselves in 88 when Ronald Koeman wasn't very magnanimous towards the Germans when they beat them in Hamburg in the semi-final of Euro 88. A lot of history. But yeah, a lot of things. And I don't really remember many East Germans in that. I think Sammer was an East German, but very few East Germans in the West German. Obviously, it was a West German team, so how could

0: be any East Germans. But after the unified, very few East Germans came through. One I do remember that came through was Michael Ballack, who spent his first 13 years as an East German living in East Germany.
1: That was the funny thing about the Soviet Union as well, Dan, because I remember when I was in Georgia for the Ireland game, that Traps game that was eventually moved to Germany. But I went over to Georgia that time because I booked my ticket, and they spoke about the amount of Georgians that played for the Soviet Union team. And the Soviet Union had such a large kind of breadth of proper football countries from which to pull in those days. And that was a massive, massive change, you know, going into the years where it would eventually break up. And, you know, you'd have all these really decent football nations emerge, and you'd nearly forget how much, in terms of actual playing power, like the Soviets had in those days. And Germany, then to reunify the two countries, is absolutely fascinating as well.
2: Yeah, I think I'm trying to think. I think, was Thomas Dahl East German? I think he was one that came in after that Germany, but there wasn't too many. I think you're right. But like the thing about the Soviet Union team, and I know Jonathan O'Brien texted in earlier on, the reason Cameroon finished with a negative goal difference is that the Soviet Union hammered them in the final group match, but both teams were already out. And I think Jonathan was saying that apparently the Russians had been screwed over by bad decisions in their first two games. So maybe they should have been doing better in that tournament if they were able to hammer. Although I think Cameroon were already through, so they were in cruise control maybe. But yeah, I mean, it's you know, it is true that sort of you have the Yugoslavia team as well, and you know, the power that some of those teams had in terms of like Prozinecki and various people who obviously ended up playing for different nations as things went on.
0: Yeah, Dragan Stojkovic scoring against Spain in the last 16, and then they went out on penalties to Argentina in the quarterfinals. I remember Uruguay don't have hurling and Gaelic football. That's from Pat.
1: I did think of that, Pat, all right, yeah. And I know they have a reasonably competent rugby team, but it is one of our problems in Ireland. But we are, in fairness, we are an absolutely sports-mad nation. That's the one thing. Like, pretty much everyone is into sport to some degree, and that's one thing we have. Like other countries, I mean, if you go to France, for example, could you say everyone in France, like, I've been in France when the French team have been playing, I've seen a lot of indifference from people. You know, other massive countries have a lot more going on. Sport is massive here, and that's why I think Stephen Kenny will also be enforcing that to the players, that we might be a small nation, but this is a unique nation, and we do have the quality of players as well.
2: But the thing about Uruguay, and I'm not going to, we might end up needing this topic again, but I said I've been to Uruguay, and like, it's obviously a much better climate. It's a lot more of an outdoor culture, and also it's not exactly a massively wealthy country, and you know, there's a sort of a certain amount of street football that remains there. And I know a lot of the exploration of the character of Luis Suarez goes down that road, but even Diego Godin and some of the players, that actually the brand of footballer they produce, it might be more rounded, and there is some sort of other factors beyond that. So I think there's a population comparison there, but I'm not so sure if you can really look at them as an example in a like for like, because there's so many different conditions.
0: I'm getting daydreaming now about steaks in Uruguay on holidays.
1: What is the steak? Because I've been to there's a place in Ranla called the Butcher's Grill, which serves a Uruguayan ribeye, and it's probably the best steak I've ever had. So what's the actual steak like when you're there,
0: Dan?
2: It was pretty good, but I must admit, like, you can get the boat from Argentina into Uruguay, and then it's a drive to Montevideo, and it's more from that trip, it's more the Argentine steak that lives in the memory rather than Uruguay in particular. But that's why, like, 2030, I know we are invested. Well, I don't know. I don't think the FAI should be spending money on bids now, to be honest. But the idea of an Argentina-Uruguay tournament in 2030, 100 years on, I'm all on board with the symbolism of that, but it also would be a great travel experience for those who maybe start saving now, the way things are going.
1: How do you eat your steak, Dan?
2: In Argentina now, you wouldn't want to be going too well done. You're going to be missing out. So I'd be
1: wouldn't
2: more than medium.
1: Going well done at all.
2: I'd be medium now, John. Maybe medium rare. So,
1: okay.
2: Yeah.
0: 53106 for your text messages about Uruguayan steaks, Argentinian steaks, Irish steaks, or Italian 90. Back after this. And you're very welcome back to Off the Ball Saturday on News Talk. Some memories of Italia 90 there. An excellent montage from Richie McCormack. John Duggan with you through to 5 o'clock in the company of the football correspondent of the Irish Independent, Daniel McDonnell, and journalist Johnny Ward. Remember, our football coverage brought to you thanks to Paddy Power. For more information on responsible gambling, visit dunlewy.net. We've been reflecting over the last 2 hours, special 2 hour show on the World Cup memories today, because it's Italia 90 that we're referring to. We also talk about stakes because Daniel McDonnell was in Uruguay. Uruguay big Irish connections like Argentina, that is in Pat in Dublin 8. An Argentinian young bull chop, think 20 times the size of a lamb chop, a roasted red pepper stuffed with baby squid and a baked spud slathered with sour cream. God, it was good. That is from John. You should be eating Irish steak. It's traceable from farm to fork. Uruguay was minted back in the day, but they had a crash and I haven't recovered yet. It was on an Italian 90 as well. Lads, great show. I was 15 then, and back then in Dundalk, lucky enough to have the BBC channel in the box as we were so close to the border. My favourite World Cup, my favourite track used for the top 10 goals of the tournament by the Beeb at Amski with Seal Killer. I remember that song. I still get chills watching Baggio go doing his magic against Czechoslovakia with that track in the background. Lads, I was at all five games of Italian 90, lived in a Renault 19 and a tent with two Kerrymen. Great memories and stories from Cagliari to Rome. Great show. Thanks from Ciarán in Galway. Lads, the show is brilliant. Thank you. Out in the garden painting, listening to the show. It's making the painting easy for me. Don't forget to mention Pavarotti and Nessun Dorma. We all bought the CD after the World Cup. We fell in love with Italy afterwards. That was a big thing, lads. Nessun Dorma. Don't think it's been replicated since in that way.
2: No, I was just going to say that that's a very timely text, that we've done well to get sort of an hour and 40 minutes through it without
0: easily
2: referring to that, because and it's bizarre actually that in recent, and we're going back to sort of Stephen Kenny again, but Dundalk in recent times, was there's a guy I think called David Martin who's a tenor who's from Dundalk, who they got into this thing I think in the 2018 season of playing Nessun Dorma before the teams came out, and it ended up with David Martin at one point I think coming out and actually performing on the pitch before one of the games. And I actually, like, you could have hadn't heard the song in years, but it is one of those tunes again that when you hear it, it sort of brings you back to the moment. Like, so I have this image of Pavarotti in the stands at the games and the camera shooting to him a lot. I mean, am I completely mistaken with that? But it was certainly like the overarching World Cup tune. And I don't know, can you think of any from the subsequent tournaments in any respect that was like an anthem for the tournament? Like, I know Euro 96, like, for England and football's coming home and all of that, but in terms of a tournament song, I'm struggling. Well, a lot of the ones now are just David Guetta just bashing out whatever he does in his garage.
0: The Vuvuzelas is the only thing I can think of, and that's a completely different concept since then. Mm. That was
1: there was a little bit of a faux pas from the narrator saying, you know, oh, the Italian coach, if only he had Pavarotti in goal for the penalties. And I was kind of thinking, oh, where he's going with that one. But Andrea Bocelli's Nessun Dorma after Leicester won the league, I defy anyone not to get emotional watching that.
0: Yeah, and it's funny, like, BBC, I think, was a big thing. I remember having BBC at the time and supporting England in that semi-final against West Germany.
1: What? Because JD.
0: No, but because I'd been to Tottenham. I'm a Tottenham Hotspur fan since 1986. I'd seen Gascoigne.
1: 800 years.
0: I know, yeah. Well, I'm over it. Gascoigne and Lineker I'd seen in April that year, beating Manchester United, and Gascoigne was incredible, and he ran the show, and Lineker, and both he and Lineker scored, and I'm thinking to myself, you know what, I'm a Spurs fan, I don't mind if England beat West Germany and qualify for the final, but obviously it wasn't to be. The final itself was really, really poor, and I think it did change a lot of things regarding the laws of the game and that, and Argentina having a couple of players sent off, Monzon and Dezotti, utterly forgettable, which is a real shame.
2: Yeah, I mean, the final itself, I mean, I think there was descriptions in the report and almost that, like, fans are struggling to maintain interest. But, I mean, it's probably not unusual that a final can be underwhelming. But that one in particular, I mean, again, like, you actually even recall details of 94 and other tournaments. And it was the lowest scoring World Cup final at the time, although obviously, as I said, we had won 4 years on with no goals at all. And the Monzon tackle, which it is interesting. I take on Johnny's point completely, what he said earlier about the laws of the game and what was defined as a straight red tackle in those days. And Monzon's hack on Klinsmann obviously was that. But I mean, we've had a few references. I saw Conan Byrne, the League of Ireland player, mentioning, and a couple of other people did, the Khadija being hacked down earlier in the tournament by the Cameroon player, Singh, and Benjamin Singh. And, like, this was GBH, was, like, quite common. So, like, the definition of a red card, like, you watched the footage of the final, and it's just that referee being surrounded by people. Like, it's almost like that Andy Dursa one where the Manchester United players are chasing him. But this was like the highlights of the final would include key footage of the referee being chased around the place. And I read up on the referee, he was Mexican. And unsurprisingly, he quit top level football not long afterwards, and he was only 39. So clearly, the experience of referee in that final probably wasn't a very happy one for him.
1: Yeah, that's interesting, Dan, because I that was one of the things that really struck me about the documentary, was just the pressure physically and mentally that the referees were under. And I think it's one of the black points of soccer compared to rugby, definitely. Like, I disrespect the kicker thing, you can debate that all day long in rugby, but rugby players' respect for the referee, to me, is a shining example of how referees should be treated. And we've seen instances in Gaelic games where referees have been the subject of disgraceful attacks. There was even reference, I think, in that documentary to the Colombian league having potentially been stopped because a referee had been shot, I think, or something like that.
2: But that was the Escobar years, I think, as well. So yeah. There's a lot going on.
1: Just getting back to the point, like the referee in the final was chased and physically harassed by players, and even the Cameroon goalkeeper, I think that was after the Lineker foul, like he should have been given a straight red for the abuse he gave the referee. And I hope that's something that has like gradually changed over time, because if you want to promote the referee in terms of getting into refereeing, which isn't attractive to a lot of people who actually love the sport, they absolutely need respect. And I've long thought like that abusing a referee should basically be a straight red card.
2: Yeah, and I do agree with you, but I could also understand why it happened. And look, we've spoken across this show about, like, you know, the actual powerful effect that sport can have on a nation completely in its entirety. And even, like, you know, around Naples, and people have watched Diego's documentary, that football is a hugely passionate game that just grabs everyone. And it's probably a reflection of that there's just manic aggression that channels itself into the relations with the referee. And it's a bit different to other sports, but maybe in other sports, you know, there's not exactly the that sort of weight of expectation or emotion behind it, and you get caught up in the moment. But there's no doubt, like, it's still something that needs to be addressed. And it does seem in that particular tournament it went over the top. And even you would think a referee showing a zero tolerance approach by maybe sending off someone for a tackle actually inflamed it. But it's very hard to, like, just to instigate a massive cultural change towards an attitude towards referees when we extol the virtues of the passion of the sport in such a dramatic way.
1: But say that the Henri handball, right? So say if you have like 11 Irish players running after the referee, like you did in the old FIFA game where you could literally, you could run away from the referee, where you're running after the referee here, right? For something that, for probably to nearly every Irish player could see. But when you're hounding the referee for a decision that he basically got right, how can you fully believe that you're actually doing the right thing here? And I think that sense of, like, you can't be given out about the referee giving a bad decision if you're basically roaring and bawling at him for something you know that he got right. So it was like the Cameroon goalkeeper basically shouting and roaring abuse at him. But the most blatant of fouls of all time. That's what I can never get. Like, Rand, have passion. But if it's a foul, it's a bloody foul.
0: Okay, 53106 for your text messages. I think there was pressure. There was pressure on everybody at that time. Pressure on the Argentinian team. Pressure on the Germans. Pressure on the referee who couldn't handle the pressure. Supporting England, I'm getting a lot of stick for that in that West German semi-final already. Poor sauce. But Spurs and their fans are morally bankrupt. That is from Sean and Kerry. Sean, come on, give me a break, will you?
2: I admire your consistency, John. Like, it is one of our weird sporting, part of the Irish sporting personality is that people can worship players one week and then, you know, slaughter them the next when they put on a national team shirt. So it's not for everyone, but at least you're being consistent. Well, I actually don't have that much of an issue with it, really, to be honest.
0: No, yeah. I'm not a nationalist, but I'm a Republican. There's a difference. We'll get into that another day.
2: That's 2 points, I think,
1: today.
0: Pavarotti did actually sing in the town hall in Dundalk when he was a very young tenor from Connor in Dundalk. Great memories from Italia 90 versus Italy, ending with the standing ovation we got from Italian fans as we entered a pre-booked restaurant at about 1 a.m. in the morning. No drink in Rome until after the game, but we had a liquid lunch in a lock-in rooftop restaurant near the Coliseum. What a day. Niall Quinn's header nearly sucked us in behind the goal. We played brilliantly for the first 25 minutes. The boys in green could have been in blue. So exciting. Then the Jack and Charlie walkabout, a team to be really proud of. That is from Jack Gleeson. Lovely text on 53106 here. Nearly out of time, guys. Just folks out there, we've been reminiscing for the last 2 hours on Italia 90. It'll be brilliant memories and great contributions from our listeners. Great stories, great memories. If you want to check out this, if you missed any of it, offtheball.com. And the highlight section of our podcasts, and then also on YouTube, on the Off the Ball channel on YouTube. You can watch it, you can listen to it. You can also listen and watch to our interview that we had with Stephen Kenny, the new Republic of Ireland manager from earlier on in the day. We really wish him well. We really hope he succeeds. Stephen Kenny spoke to us for about 20 minutes earlier on today. So please check out our network, offtheball.com, our podcast network, also our YouTube network. Was Nessun Dorma not the BBC's theme tune for that World Cup? I think it was. Yeah, that sparked off the three tenors thing. That was replicated around the world. Good show, by the way. I was doing the Intersert during Italia 90, and I didn't care about my results. I'm sure you were grand. Lads, yeah, I think this has been great. And as well, just to, we got about 3 minutes left. It was all about Ireland, really, for us. Top of the final, but our final was Romania, and then getting to the quarterfinal.
1: Yeah, I suppose, looking back, till the day I die, I'll always remember that tournament and just the passion that it engendered in a nation that basically wasn't used to success. Even, you know, the rugby team wouldn't have had much success. Apart from that, on the international stage, in terms of teams, football was our game. And, you know, we were just on the cusp of becoming a proper good team. We delivered in that tournament, despite the fact we didn't win a game and we bored a lot of people. We had unbelievable passion. And I think the sad thing maybe out of that World Cup was that, and from Euro 88, was that there was a resurgence, probably a massive resurgence over those few years in interest in football. And unfortunately, it took the League of Ireland, I don't think the League of Ireland has ever actually capitalized from that love of football. And those fans who followed Ireland, followed their heroes in that Irish team playing for British clubs, and I was one of them, and I changed to become a League of Ireland fan. But I suppose the unfortunate thing from that tournament was that Irish football, in terms of the domestic game, didn't really benefit.
0: Daniel, to finish.
2: Yeah, I mean, I would agree with that. I mean, football was massively popular at that stage. But also, I think as well, you mentioned Charlie Hyde was on the pitch, you know, which is something that I'm not sure if that adds to the legacy at all. But every politician in the world, you know, in the world of Irish politics, wanted to be associated probably with the sport at that time. And that should have been the period where we were building stadiums and completely capitalizing on the opportunism of the political sphere. To make a more sustainable football industry. But unfortunately, we got caught up in just the politics of just putting out a good first team or a senior team. And that's something that followed us for some time. And maybe only now, maybe only in the last couple of years, have we really started to build bottom up. Whereas that was a period of top down success. And hopefully,
1: Charlie was more keen on the horses as well.
0: Lads, it's been an absolute blast. Thanks so much.
2: Thanks, John.
1: Thanks, JD.
0: Danny McDonald from the Irish Independent and the broadcaster and journalist Johnny Ward there. We've loved having you contribute to our Off the Ball Saturday memories about Italia 90 over the last couple of hours. Check out offtheball.com.
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1: Before we finish up, your time together then and over the last 7-8 years and starting with Queen's Park Rangers, and I remember being at Loftus Road, Harry, game against Liverpool. It was, I remember this dramatic ending to the game. You lost 3-2, and afterwards we go into the press conference, and I think it was Adil Trapped. There was an issue in training. He hadn't played. He was overweight. And I remember sitting there wondering, like, how different a dressing room that Queen's Park Rangers was to the West Ham dressing room you'd probably gone into 50 years earlier. Is it an unfair comparison? Like, is it a totally different place, or deep down, or are the characters the same?
2: No, I think I do think they're very different, the lads. You know, they lead a different lifestyle now to what we did. You know, we were probably all boys from the same backgrounds. You know, we all came from, Glenn would have gone to Tottenham, and as I say, apart from when they brought the Argentinian boys in, up until then, most of the lads had all been, you know, and I was the same. West Ham, all the players came within like 25 minutes to half hour of the football ground. So we all grew up together. We all came from the same backgrounds. It was very, very different. And, but you know, you'd always have the odd one who's a problem, but we had more than the odd one at QPR, must be truthful. So it wasn't easy. It wasn't easy, but for me, and I don't want to embarrass Glenn here, you know, but you know, for me to get Glenn to come in and work with me at QPR was fantastic, because I've always been such a fan of his, not just for being a great footballer, like he was one of the all-time greats, you know, just for the way he is as a person, and what a great guy, and his knowledge, I think his knowledge of the game and the way he's planned, the way he, you know, wanted to play with England. I just think it was a crying shame that we never really saw that England team progress as it should, you know, because he didn't get the opportunity to take it through to its finish. But to have him, just to come and be around him at QPR, for me was fantastic. And I still enjoy seeing him now and having a game, game golf with him.
3: Game of golf, yeah. Well, that would be the day, hopefully they'll get it back up again.
2: Yeah.
3: I thoroughly enjoyed the 6 months. As Harry said, there were some characters there, some different characters, but it was great working with Harry. And Harry, I must say, I thought there was a time when you should have, and I thought, I don't know how close you did get to getting that England job. Was it close? Because I know it was muted.
2: Well, I was 10-1 on Glenn. I think there was only two runners. It was me, and at the time, there was me and Roy. I think I was, the bookmakers made me 10-1 on favourite.
3: Harry, you would have been absolutely brilliant at that.
2: Yeah, I was looking forward to it. You know, they had the Gerrards and Rooneys, and that was still, you know, it would have been a good time to have had a go at it, for sure. But
3: your man management ways, as I could see working with you, you know, day to day at QPR, the England job is totally different. And in a way, you'd have been perfect for it, absolute perfect for it, because there's a short period of time.
2: Yeah.
3: You would have broken all that down very quickly, looking at the way you work and knowing how you work. And that's what I think is needed. Looking back, that's maybe a big mistake I made. It was trying to manage it as you would do as a club manager, because that's all you've experienced. But
2: yeah.
3: Harry, looking at your experience as a person and the way that you work with people, looking back, I think that would have been perfect for the English players and the great side that they had. They had some really good players.
2: Oh, good players, yeah.
3: Absolutely.
2: But, you know, for me, I had a good team. It was a difficult situation, Glenn. I've got a good team at Tottenham. Mm. We're going well. We finished fourth in the league. We should have finished higher. We had a bad end to the season. We run into a real spate of injuries, and we end up finishing fourth but qualifying for the Champions League still. And then suddenly Chelsea go and win the Champions League. Yeah. And that was probably the worst night ever. I love to see England teams do well, and with Frank playing, obviously. But I went there that night desperate for Bayern Munich to win. I'd be a liar if I said. And Jamie's doing the game with Graham Souness for Sky. So they said, and Graham had a pal in Bournemouth who's got a private plane who wanted to go, who was going to the game with them. And they said, Harry, why don't you jump on the plane? We've got a ticket. You come in our box. And I thought, yeah, great. You know, Bayern Munich will beat them in Munich. And it didn't enter my mind that suddenly, anyway, it ended up going to penalties, as we know, and Chelsea winning it. And at the end of the game, I had to walk round the pitch. They kept the Chelsea fans in, Glenn. So I've now got to come down from up in the thing half hour after kickoff. There's about 8,000-10,000 Chelsea fans being kept in because they, and as I walk past them, they'll start singing to me Thursday night Channel 5, which was UEFA Cup. Right. Oh my God.
3: Dear Harry.
2: Not a good night.
3: No.
2: So that was that. And then within a week, I've suddenly, you know, didn't get the England job, and then suddenly I've no longer manager of Tottenham. It was a strange couple of months, but that's life, isn't it?
3: That's a football life, isn't it? We've been through it in different ways.
2: But you've got to pick yourself up, as you know, and start all over again.
1: Is that still your attitude to it? I don't know, could we say you're semi-retired at this stage? It doesn't feel as though you're going back to management. Are you at peace with the fact
2: that you're finished? No, I'm finished. Yeah, no, I've finished now. You know, I've had my time and I enjoyed it. Had a great time. Made lots of real good friends and all, you know. So, but I still go to Bournemouth every week. That's my, you know, and I'll also go to Chelsea now because Frank's there. My grandson, Bobby, he loves Chelsea. So me and him, he's 11. We go up. Before lockdown, you know, I just started to go with him and I loved it, taking him up the end of the car, chatting to him all the way about the football, and he was so excited going to the game with him, you know, and we had a great day out, you know, really enjoyed it. So I'm looking forward to getting back so I can go to football with Bobby again and get up and watch Chelsea play a bit as well.
1: Yeah, here's hoping it's not too far away. The other thing that unites you is that terrible day a couple of years back, Glenn, where you're on set on BT and you suffer a heart attack, and thankfully you've come through. But Harry, you were there. You were there on set that day.
2: Yeah, I was stood next to Glenn then, yes. Yeah, it was the scariest day ever. So we were just going to go and get a cup of tea, and I just heard a thud and looked round. I heard it was everyone's chap, Glenn. And there was Glenn. We didn't have a clue what to do, to be honest. It was a scary situation. And then this amazing man come down from the sound department. Yeah. Glenn was in.
3: Simon,
2: he came running down and basically saved Glenn's life because the rest of us didn't have a clue about first aid or what to do in a situation like that. And thankfully, this man was there. And it was a miracle, you know.
3: It was amazing what he did for me, Harry. You know, I was out of it, so I didn't. You guys. No. Went through the trauma of it, because if it had been somebody else, it would have been traumatic for me, but I knew nothing about it. Just to try and put a bit, Simon, I spoke with Simon yesterday. He's like, he saved my life. I wouldn't be seeing now. It's as easy as that. And that's why it's so important. CPR. Yeah. CPR is so important to what he did to me and to have that, you know, going all around. But the funny thing about, it wasn't funny, but the funniest thing about the day, if you like, I could only remember when I came back round again after the cardiac arrest and I had a quadruple bypass. I could only remember four things, Harry. And that was shutting the door to my driver in the morning. I said, I'll see you at 5:30. And Incy was on the show and Robbie Savage giving me a birthday cake because it was my birthday.
2: That's right.
3: And when you think about it, what a gift Simon Daniel gave me on that day. But the third one was when I came round and talking to my family, I said, I remember seeing a lizard. And they all looked at each other and thought, he's on the morphine, you know. He don't know.
2: No, no.
3: And then about a week later, they came back in and they said they'd found out from my 1010 talent who I'm represented by. They said, actually, he did see a lizard on the show. Because Harry was going into the jungle.
2: Jungle?
3: They brought a lizard. And so I can't remember the snake. But
2: they brought a load of stuff to see if we were scared of them.
3: Yeah. And I remembered the lizard age. And that's the only things I remembered from the whole day, even before. And it was so weird because I thought I'd lost the plot. I'm thinking, oh, mother, a lizard, there's no chance. But it was Harry was going off to the jungle. It was great.
2: Yeah. But no, it was a scary day.
3: It was amazing because the frightening thing about it, and that's why I can only say to people, you know, if you get checked, get checked up, because I felt great. I could have been like now there was H. We did the show, didn't we, together?
2: No warning whatsoever, was there? No. You looked so well. I see you've been playing. You've been out golfing that week. playing, you look well, you know.
3: That's what was such a shock afterwards when it all happened, because obviously I collapsed and I was out of it. But that was really, you know, there was no signs. Nathan, and that was...
2: No warnings.
3: That's a bit scary in a way for everyone. For everyone, how you can be so well, and then this has all been going internally. So it is about getting checked first.
2: Mm-hmm. You know? It's great to see you looking so good, Glenn, anyway. That's the main thing.
3: It's lovely to work with you again, mate, as well.
1: Yeah, it certainly is, and it's been a real privilege to talk to you for the last couple of hours. Glenn, I had planned to do 20 minutes on the day Ireland beat England at Euro 88, but unfortunately we don't have time for that, so we'll have to come back. Or, Harry, we didn't have any time for your life as a GAA manager.
2: No, that was a great... That was one of the highlights of my life. And me and Sandra had the most fantastic 5 days I think we've ever spent. The people, I don't know, I didn't know there were such lovely people in the world. The Irish, where we were, they were just amazing. You know, people leaving their doors open. Castlehaven. People, you know, outside their door in the little village, they leave potatoes, carrots, and it's got a little sign, please take. They're there for anyone who comes along who needs some potatoes. Or, you know, they leave their doors unlocked. I mean, and in the pub, everyone's singing. They've got the piano accordion, or, you know. It was amazing. We absolutely had the time of our life.
1: Mm. And more importantly, you got the win. You played Gianluca Vialli, Aaron's Isle, and you got the win.
2: Absolutely. And what a great game. The standard, the skill, the way they volley the ball, their technique, Glenn, you know, they volley the ball like 40 yards, bang, straight into people's hands.
3: Really?
2: I mean, it's incredible. The actual skill of the game. It's a brilliant, brilliant game.
3: I've never watched the game. I remember Jerry Armstrong was a very good...
2: Jerry would have played,
3: before he came over to Tottenham, and he told us all about it. But no, I've never seen a game, no.
1: Jerry on the show recently, he was saying he was the best under 18 player in all of Belfast. So,
3: is this Jerry?
1: Jerry, yeah.
3: Oh, there's a shock.
0: There's been difficulties between Finn Russell and Gregor Townsend going back a little while. Catastrophic news for Scotland.
4: I've worked with Gregor since 2012. He was the Glasgow coach then. So 14 years, you're obviously going to have one, two, however many bus stops it is.
5: I think with the way that Finn has dealt with that is to his credit. 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It's just, it's been, it's gone, move on to the next one.
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3: With Vodafone, official sponsors of the Irish rugby team. Team of us. Everyone in.
4: Yes, indeed. Well, as the post-mortem continues into Ireland's World Cup debacle, I suppose no better man to conduct the forensic probing than yours truly. That's why the guys at Off the Ball have asked PK to lead the way. Well, surprising as it may be to some listeners, I'm no expert on women's hockey or indeed many other subjects I hold strong views on, but it seems to me that if the Ireland rugger team had taken a leaf out of the women's hockey team, they may well have beaten New Zealand in the quarterfinals in a penalty shootout. So maybe take that into consideration next time, Joe. Eddie O'Sullivan, the former Ireland coach, is with me to go through it all. Eddie, do you know much about women's hockey?
5: Yeah, I do, of course. Very similar to rugby, really. The thing about hockey is, obviously apart from the sticks and the size, shape and weight of the ball, it's the exact same principles apply, really.
4: In what sense, Eddie?
5: Well, you know, the nuts and bolts are the very same. You've got to button down the hatches, circle the wagons, stand back and let the man see the rabbit, otherwise you won't see the woods from the trees. So, that's one sense.
4: Yes, in that way they're the exact same, of course. Picking through the debris of Ireland's dismal debacle, why was the deadly demise so dreadful?
5: Well, you know, the buck stops at the coach. People are having a cut off me, saying I have a hard neck, pointing the finger at Joe Schmidt, considering I was at the helm in 2007. And, you know, I'm all on for loyalty, but 2007 was the player's fault. And anyway, I don't have a hard neck. In fact, I've no neck at all, as you can probably see from this feckin' photo of me.
4: Yes.
5: I'll hope that up.
6: I'm actually here, Pat.
4: Oh, and do you ever leave the studio? I mean, what's going on with you?
6: I have an idea, which is, why don't the IRFU apply to the World Rugby Board to have the World Cup played every 3 years, seeing as we always peak a year too early? That's my idea, and I think it's a good idea.
5: I mean, you can't paint a spoon with a hammer, you know. Sometimes you spend all morning looking for your favourite pair of socks and you look down at your feet and you realise you're wearing them. You know, that's World Cup rugby.
4: Yes, indeed. Well, I suppose that's it in a nutshell.
5: Well, it's not, because, you know, you can't shell nuts in a blizzard. As the old saying goes, sometimes you got to bury the treasure and put your snacks in a different trolley.
4: Yeah, gotcha, Eddie.

0: And I say that in association with Vodafone. Everyone in.
1: Thanks, Brian. Well, Andy Farrell, the new Ireland coach, joins us now. Andy, I presume there's a lot of doom and gloom in the air after that World Cup fiasco.
2: No, not at all. I were really proud. I were really proud of the lads. I were dead proud. Proud as punch, me. All the signs are positive going forward. Entirely new coaching staff. Obviously in the provinces, at Graham Rowntree's in Munster, Steele Lancaster at Leinster, and Mike Catt as our new attack coach. So, in fact, it's the same crew, the exact same crew that were in charge of England 4 years ago when we couldn't get out of our pool.
1: Fabulous. Well, far be it from me to cast any judgment, but getting your cat involved does smack a little of desperation, Andy.
2: No. That's not what I said. Mike Catt.
1: Got to wrap it up there, Andy.
2: Mike Catt.
1: No, sorry, I didn't interrupt you, Andy. Okay.
2: Awesome.
1: So a great week for Irish women's sport, and I suppose it culminated in the fabulous win by Katie Taylor. She's now the world champion in two weights, whatever the heck that means. Katie, delighted you could join us. To what do you attribute your great success, Katie?
3: Thanks very much, pal. I'm absolutely delighted, you know. Just great to have the opportunity to come on to the programme and talk about my success, you know.
1: Yes.
3: I want to thank God for that, you know. Just amazing, you know. My whole career, I've just been doing for this moment, you know. And obviously the Olympics was a huge thing for me, you know.
1: Yes.
3: Women's boxing, you know. Ever since I was a little girl, I was going down to the gym, you know, and play and training my heart out, you know. Every single day I was going down to the gym and play. I was just fantastic, you know. I'm a fairly private person, as you know. Thank God, and I just like to hide myself away and read the scriptures before going out and beating the holy shite out of someone.
1: Beautifully said, Katie. Most articulately put. Finally, the Rugby World Cup has been put out of its misery, and thanks be to goodness, I think it's fair to say, to Manon Heron. I'm still here, Pat. Shut up, Owen. I'm actually stuck to this chair, Pat. Owen, you have a voice like a circular saw, like gravel under a door. And that's being nice. Shut up, Owen. I could get used to this. The off-the-ball guys. You know, getting in touch with Dayut. Yeah.
4: Richard's Rugger thing.
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6: With Bank of Ireland, a proud sponsor of Connacht, Leinster, Munster and Ulster Rugby. Never stop competing.
10: Now then, Brendan Fanning has an absolutely fantastic new book out. It's called Touching Distance, Irish Rugby's Battle with Great Expectations. Very happy to say Brendan is with us in studio. Brendan Fanning, you're very welcome. How are you?
11: I'm good, Owen. How are you getting on?
10: All good. This book is a sequel. Am I right in saying that?
11: Yes. Yeah. A bit of a gap between Ibrahim and Ibrahim. The gap wasn't supposed to be that long, but yes, it is a sequel.
10: Because From There to Here was published in 2007, the story of the early years, really, of Irish amateurism. And this is the leap from, I guess, from 2007 onwards. It feels like you've left a very meaty year of 2007 hanging there for a number of years, like one of the most interesting years to cover as a rugby journalist.
11: Yeah, I can't adequately explain that.
10: Yeah.
11: Why it took me so long. I felt for a while that 2007 was so toxic and there were so many accounts of it that people just didn't have the appetite for it. But I had to use that as the launch point again. And luckily, in the course of that, I was able to bring a couple of new things to it. One being, everybody knew we were undercooked going to the World Cup in 2007, and that's why we bombed.

0: under the pool. What people didn't appreciate was that we were supposed to have a warm-up game against South Africa, and that got wiped off the schedule. Nobody knew why or how. So I was able to tell the story behind that, which was that there was a World Cup vote where the South Africans thought they had Ireland sealed for their support, and they hadn't. And then when it turned out that Ireland voted for New Zealand and not for South Africa, the South Africans were very, very, very angry. And I remember talking to some of them at the time, and they were apoplectic. So that didn't do anything for South African-Irish relations. And nobody can point to a date or a phone call where the game suddenly disappeared. But Eddie O'Sullivan, who's the head coach, and Dr. Liam Hennessy, who's the head of fitness, both understood that the game was going to be part and parcel of their prep, and suddenly it was gone. And neither can explain adequately why they didn't replace it.
1: Mm.
0: So then that whole thing began to fall apart. And then we ended up with that mad game stuffed into the schedule down in Bayonne.
1: So that was instead of the South Africa game?
0: Well, it was instead. It was a knee-jerk reaction.
1: Okay.
0: Jesus, we need a game. What are we going to do? We're going down to train in France. Let's get a game against the locals. I'll never forget that night.
1: We there?
0: Yes. And I remember I was covering it for The Guardian because it wasn't a Saturday game. It wasn't for the Sunday Indo, okay. So I was free to work for The Guardian during the week.
1: I see, because I was going to ask you which publication you were working for at the time, yeah. So you were working for both.
0: I think it was a Friday night.
1: Okay.
0: Possibly a Thursday night. Anyway, Brian O'Driscoll was king hit, with boxing behind. It was desperate. And there was chaos out. We were in the kind of a courtyard outside the changing rooms in the club in Bayonne. And there's crowds milling about the place. And the next thing, the door comes out and Eddie O'Sullivan marches out. And I just made eye contact with him and he just kind of just gave me that look. And Brian O'Driscoll is coming out with his hand up to his eye, holding a ice pack or whatever it was. And I'm on the phone to The Guardian trying to do an update on the story. And I'm thinking, there's no way that guy's going to be playing in the World Cup.
1: Wow.
0: He had a fractured sinus, which I didn't think was possible.
1: Like, is that even a bone?
0: Yes. But anyway, that was the kind of an apt illustration of how awful that piece of planning was.
1: Oh, my God. Like, and the flip side of it is that South Africa ended up playing Connacht.
0: Yeah, which is brilliant.
1: Yeah.
0: I thought at the time it was a fingers up to the IRFU saying, yeah, you know what we're going to do? We're going to go and play those guys over in the West Coast. We're not going to play you in Lands End Road. We're not going to give you the money you would have got from that game. We're going to play in front of 3,000 or 4,000 people in a midweek game. And that suited the South Africans fine. That they didn't want any more big games on their schedule. So the provincial game against Connacht suited them fine.
1: Yeah. How far out from the proposed game against South Africa was that vote? Like,
0: A couple of years.
1: That was
0: 2005,
1: okay,
0: ahead of the 2011 World Cup,
1: okay,
0: which the Kiwis won.
1: Yes.
0: And the Kiwis were very, very, very keen to get that because they sussed that was going to be the last World Cup that was given out to a relatively small country.
1: Because it was going to go supernova after that.
0: Correct.
1: Point. And how far before the fixture was due to be played did South Africa pull out of the one in 2007?
0: We could. Nobody can say.
1: Okay.
0: And everybody acknowledges that it was there. But nobody can say, you know, who tore that page out of the book or when it happened.
1: Because it's such an unknown. I think, to be fair, as much as we don't like to admit it, it is nearly 20 years since the 07 World Cup. So there's going to be a lot of people who come to this book and maybe are learning about these things for the first time, but I think Bayonne probably stays in the memory quite a bit. The industrial estate in Bordeaux is very, very famous, but the South African angle,
0: yeah,
1: is lost in time, really. It's certainly not the first thing I would think of when I think of 07.
0: I spoke to, they were off the record conversations, so I can't identify who these people were on the South African side, but they were absolutely going crazy, and I relayed some of this craziness to Noel Murphy, who was perhaps the biggest hitter in the Irish scene at that stage in the IRFU, and I'll never forget him screeching down the phone at me, "Jesus, Mary and Joseph, you can't print that." That's exactly what he said. So, it was a great time. It was a great time to be writing about it.
1: Yeah,
0: because it was a bit like with From There to Here. There was just car crash after car crash. You know, you had loads of stuff to be writing about.
1: That's the thing. Like in many ways, it's the romanticism of the amateurism that might still have existed at boardroom level. It's something that we all still hold. Like, it's a very, or seemingly quite a slick operation nowadays. If you're writing about the 2027 World Cup preparations, I dare say they wouldn't hold a candle to some of the stories that you would have got ahead of the 2007 Rugby World Cup.
0: I would hope so. And certainly the fellas going to France in 2023 wanted for nothing.
1: Yeah.
0: That was actually the best illustration of how good we could be regarding our preparation, and the depth of our squad wasn't bad. It was probably better than any of our previous World Cups. But the players had everything they could possibly want. Everything was looked after, and credit to all the coaching team. They did a really good job. And when you compare it to some of the stuff that had gone on before. And 07, 03 was pretty good under Eddie, planning-wise. And then just that disaster in 07, God. Anyway.
1: The Genesis report afterwards, it seems to underline the idea that anything other than a semi-final place was complete failure for this team, which I'm not sure is that an overly ambitious target. Is it a sense of arrogance? But that is certainly what we took from the Genesis report.
0: And it was reasonable because given the form.
1: Yeah. They just beat England.
0: Yeah, we won three triple crowns in the previous four seasons. You know, why shouldn't we be going to the last four? And the funny thing is, in all 10 failures to get where we want to go in the last World Cup, it's always something different. It's not as if one stone has been left unturned repeatedly and it keeps tripping us up over and over again. It's always something different. And sometimes you could say in 2023, it was Jordy Barrett getting his fat fleshy thigh under the ball when Ronan Kelleher was trying to make contact with the ground. So,
1: is that a more acceptable way for us to have our hearts broken, or is actually the Omni Shambles of 07 a more palatable thing given Ireland were so far off the mark?
0: Well, there was no toxicity in France in 2023.
1: No.
0: I will never forget the toxicity in if that's a word, in 07. It was horrible.
1: When did you first realise that this was going to become that? Because the Battle of Bayonne is unfortunate. It's poor planning, I guess. Not identifying that these French guys are going to want to beat up the Irish before their home World Cup begins. But in terms of the toxic nature, when people started to turn on one another, when does that become apparent during this World Cup?
0: Well, we opened up against Namibia.
1: Yeah.
0: I remember talking to some people from World Rugby in the lead up to the tournament, and they were working overtime trying to get the Namibians up to speed so that the optics wouldn't be too bad. And the line was, you know, we're hopeful of being competitive for 60 minutes, and then, you know, Ireland will stick 20 or 30 on us in the last 20, but we can live with that. But that didn't happen. Like, Ireland came within, they won by 20-something points, but it was obvious there was something wrong.
1: Yeah, it was laboured.
0: And then the Georgians, I was working for the Guardian that night as well, and it was on the whistle. With the way I'll explain that, you would do a top and a tail to the report, you would at the very end, but you would file a meaty chunk at half time.
1: Yeah.
0: So suddenly, the meaty chunk that I'd filed at half time bore no relation to me having to say Ireland have just got out of the World Cup and Georgia. And it all came down to a referee's decision, a TMO's decision, on a line out maul that ended up over the Irish line. Was it a Georgian try? Was it not? And I'm sitting in the back of the stand, and my heart had stopped beating at this stage and the blood had gone from my face. And I said, I was just thinking, if there's a God in the world, let this be a no. So they survived that, and by that stage they were done.
1: Your penultimate paragraph. For nearly 10 minutes, Ireland were watching their lives pass in front of them. I dare say Brendan Fanning was also watching his life pass in front of him at that moment. An extraordinary couple of weeks. The day after it is officially ended, when Ireland are put out of their misery, Argentina there's a press conference the next day.
0: Yeah.
1: I hadn't realised this.
0: That he said, this is the photograph. This
1: the exact where Eddie looks like he is close to being finished in his role. But also the room isn't full of just journalists.
0: No. Richard Cooper was doing very well at the time, mimicking all sorts, but he did Eddie brilliantly. And I don't know what his gig was with RTE, if he was going around the tournament doing colour pieces or whatever, but for some reason he was at this press conference. And Eddie was struggling to explain what had happened. And then Richard pipes up with, Eddie, are you a crock, monsieur? And I'm sitting there thinking, Christ, what is this?
1: The day after Ireland had been knocked out of the World Cup.
0: Yeah, and I said, I honestly thought Eddie was just going to come across the table and strangle him with his bare hands, which is exactly what I would have done if I had been in Eddie's shoes. And he, I don't know how he retained a pretty stoic appearance and reaction. And that, and there was a photograph, I think the photograph was after the France game, I think. And in the way that photographers run around looking for exit signs and taking yes. photographs of politicians with the exit sign over them, this was kind of rugby's equivalent. It was hastily put together in a corridor, and Eddie was literally backed up against the wall and hemmed in by all the photographers and journos, and just the whole thing was awful. And if you remember, it was the height of the Celtic Tiger. So the opening night in Bordeaux, sun was beating down. Yeah, it was still very warm, 7:30 kickoff, whatever. And the concourse all around Chaban Delmas was just heaving. All Irish people over there, all on the lash, all with loads of money to spend. Gimme, gimme, gimme, I want more. Loads of them had pretty little connection with rugby, but they had the money to spend. Let's go on a trip to the World Cup. We're going to win. And then when it wasn't happening, the reaction was awful.
1: Yeah, that's such a good point, what it actually represented at that time. And look, we had the same thing in 2023 in terms of the volume of Irish that were there, but that felt like a more positive thing, simply because the results on the pitch were much better.
0: Yes.
1: And it became like, I don't know, I used the phrase at the time myself, but it kind of became something of an Italian 90 for this generation because yeah. they've been so starved of international success.
0: And it was the same in 2015 in terms of the numbers of supporters travelling. I'll never forget the game against France, which ultimately did for us in 2015 because of injuries and suspensions that fed into the defeat by Argentina. But I was never a huge fan of Ireland's call, but I will never forget the rendition of that before the game in
1: before the France game.
0: Yeah, it was. Jeez, it was staggering. Like, the noise was just unreal.
1: Yeah,
0: but in the fallout from that tournament, Joe Schmidt got a bit of criticism, and Ireland got criticism and whatever at the speed with which it fell apart against the Pumas. But it was nothing like. 07.
1: Just wondered if it was Richard doing the press conferences after every game. Was he?
0: I don't remember him. Okay. After every game, he may well have been there.
1: I just can't. Like, imagine in an IRFU press conference today if an impersonator went in and started impersonating the head coach.
0: Yeah, well,
1: especially after they've just been dumped out of the World Cup.
0: Yeah. you asked that question. Do you remember Michael Checa, who coached Leinster?
1: Of course.
0: That would have had a whole different finish.
1: You obviously had quite a good relationship with Eddie. I mean, you tell the story in the book that you did the gentlemanly thing of just giving him the tip-off that you got information that he was going to be on the chopping block in 2008.
0: I did. A colleague of mine was he was jealous of that working relationship, but he said, oh, you're mate or your buddy. And I said, he's not my buddy. We don't socialise. He doesn't even know the names of my kids. Yeah, you know, we weren't mates.
1: Yeah.
0: But I knew him a long time, way back to, I remember him he was a fitness coach on a tour to Namibia, which is the first tour I ever covered back in 1991. And I knew him on the scene because he was a development officer with the IRFU. So it was an awkward phone call. And I'd done the story again. This is turning into a great promo for The Guardian. I'd done the story for The Guardian and filed it on the Friday. It was going to appear on the morning of the game in Twickenham. And I thought, geez, I know the guy, Yonks, and I didn't want to blindsided by this. And in any case, he had a fair idea what was coming. Mm. So I just rang him and said, look, bit of bad news, you're for the chop. And it was a very short phone call. And then when he wrote his own book sometime later, I remember I went to the launch of it, and he said, yeah, I remember that phone call. Listen, by the way, I didn't say it at the time, but I appreciated the call.
1: You know? Right. It felt that that was the end of a certain era of, you know, that sort of opportunity being afforded to a coach from a journalist, and also sort of the opportunities that were afforded to the media on behalf of, you know, the Irish national team head coach to have a fairly open relationship. I'm not sure that changed much under Kidney, but it certainly changed a lot under Schmidt. Was Kidney a transition phase, I wonder, for Irish journalists and the relationship with the media?
0: I didn't do a chapter on Declan Kidney, and several people have said, why not? And I didn't think that he had the seismic effect on playing squads that Joe did, or that Stuart Lancaster did. He made a pretty quick transformation to Leinster. I like Declan, and I kind of get on with him. But man, he is very, very, very hard work.
1: Yeah.
0: Particularly to journals, because he plays his cards so close to his chest. And he's a really solid bloke and has made a great contribution to Irish rugby, but he was a nightmare to deal with.
1: Okay.
0: You couldn't get a good line out of him.
1: So it was just brick wall as opposed to any sort of
0: And I'm pretty selfish in that regard. I love dealing with people who are open and givish, and my patience threshold is not brilliant for people who aren't open and givish.
1: Yeah.
0: That's the nature of the business.
1: I think we're all the same to a degree. We're selfish in that way that you know, we'd love for somebody to be giving the whole time. Can I ask them, like, with Schmidt, was it always tricky enough? Like, I mean, personally, I wouldn't have covered a Joe Schmidt press conference really until the latter ends of his career, like 2018, 2019. So I got the tail end when he was very, very aware of, you know, the way he's being viewed and of what he's trying to give to the public. Was he always that way?
0: Yes.
1: Okay.
0: 100%.
1: Because you say in the book that back in New Zealand he was seen as a softer individual.
0: Yes. And I spoke to Tom McCartney, who a lot of Connacht people would remember. He was a Aucklander who did about 6 or 7 seasons in Connacht, but Tom had come across him when he was some way down the pecking order in Auckland, and Joe was an assistant coach, and Joe helped get him up the ladder. So he always thought very well of Joe, but at the same time, he thought, I'm not sure Joe is really cut out for this because he's just such a nice guy.
1: Wow.
0: Yeah.
1: That's an astonishing quote about Joe Schmidt, because that has never been levelled at him in this country, and I mean that in the best way possible.
0: He is a very nice fella. But there are two Joes. There's the Joe, I tell you, I remember interviewing him one time in the Berkeley Court, the old Berkeley Court, which is now apartments, I think. Yes, it is. Anyway, and it wasn't a private room. It was just tucked away in a corner of the foyer. And it was stupid. I should have tried to get a private area, because Joe was at the height of his fame at this stage. And everybody wanted to come over and you know, get a piece of him. And there was this old geezer came over, and Joe starts entertaining him and chatting him, and I said, Joe, for Christ's sake. He just... He was unfailingly polite. Everybody loved him, and understandably so, because he had, at the time, he was the highest profile sports coach on the island. There wasn't any GA guy to touch him in terms of his impact on the public. And he had transformed Leinster. Michael Checa was at the wheel when they won their first Heineken Cup in 2009, but Joe absolutely moved it on and moved on every element of it. And he did the same thing with the Ireland team. He was all over everything. Like, Joe was the type of bloke who'd want to pick the soundtrack on the bus on the way to the game.
1: Right.
0: He is unbelievably controlling. He has a phenomenal capacity for detail. He's a very, very intelligent man. And I found him good to deal with. But I always understood this conversation is on Joe's terms, not mine. So I just take what I can get from it.
1: Mm. How did Joe fit into what I would suggest are the remnants of the culture from the 90s and 2000s in terms of rugby administration in this country? Did that ever irk him? Did that ever impact him in any way? Because while the game went professional, obviously, in 1995, it still took a while for those at boardroom level to maybe get up to speed with what's required in terms of moving rugby on.
0: He was blessed, and Declan was unlucky in that Joe replaced Declan in 2013. And David Nusafour came in 2014. So the stuff that Declan had to put up with before David Nusafour came in was unreal. Mm. Absolutely head-wrecking. So he would have had to deal with the night before the game being interviewed by some committee men about the match plan for the next day, that kind of stuff.
1: So did that only end in 2014?
0: Yes.
1: Right.
0: I know, it beggars belief. It absolutely beggars belief. It used to drive Warren Gatland mad, and that's going back a while. So, also, our open door policy with NIQs, non-Ireland qualifiers, was crazy. So Declan's trying to pick an Ireland team when there's maybe two possible tight head prop choices available to him. If one of them gets sick, he's... Like, that's why John Hayes, it was wrap him up. And that all changed. So one of David Nusafour's really positive effects in this country was to support the national coach. And Declan would have had a different experience if Nusafour had been here, 3 years earlier.
1: Yeah.
0: And Joe benefited from that. Joe was only getting to grips with it when the Noose arrived. And the two of them were hard arses. The two of them were driven. The two of them were very good on detail. They understood high performance. And they were the most powerful men in all. Everyone else in the IRVU was just running around the two of them.
1: On Nusafour, is there a but coming at the end of that sentence?
0: No, and back to the selfishness. He wouldn't play ball with me, and it wasn't just me. It was
1: everyone.
0: It was everyone, and the reason was he's actually good company, as I discovered when I caught up with him for the book.
1: Okay,
0: but he arrived in and said, okay, I need him and a team. This is what I want to do. This is my plan. These are the people I'm going to need on my side in order to do this. I don't have time for anybody else. I was in the latter category. So do I want to take a call from this guy? No, I don't.
1: Yeah.
0: So that went on and on and on. He repeatedly tried to get... I got him, I think, twice in the 10 years. And he was good when I got him. But the only reason I got him was because it suited him to get a point across. And that wouldn't be the case the following week. And then I got him, I approached him for the book, thinking it would probably be more of the same, but hoping for something different. And it was something different because he didn't sign an NDA on his way out the door.
1: Okay.
0: And that was pretty unusual.
1: Right.
0: So as guy as bright and careful as he is, didn't sign an NDA because he wanted to shape the narrative after he'd gone.
1: Yeah. Yeah, wow. That is obviously something that he has been super aware of then, about the narrative around him. And it was kind of a backseat approach to how he was being reported on. He would do his maybe one briefing per year.
0: Exactly.
1: But that was kind of it.
0: Then he'd scoop all the stuff and he'd be up and then he'd be gone.
1: Yeah.
0: But he wasn't as... he is a pretty raw, a pretty tough hide. He really has. He took a lot of abuse in Australia before he came over here, having done a similar gig in the ARU. Joe would be wounded by what was written, and Joe could recite chapter and verse. I don't think David Nusafour could.
1: Okay, that's a critical difference. The legacy, though, is a positive one of Nusafour, you think?
0: In some regards, not in the women's game, it isn't, because we spent a lot of time focusing on sevens because the Olympics was the driver, and that's understandable. But it came at the cost of the 15s because there simply aren't enough women playing the game to serve us both.
1: Yeah.
0: So time was lost on that. Time they're going to have to try and make up. Moreover, I think he was open to, in fairness to him, I think he was open to change. He didn't believe necessarily that the women's game should be a copy and paste of the men's game, which I think is the right way to look at it. It is a copy and paste, and that's a mistake. And he couldn't drive that on. It was the only case that I'm aware of, Owen, in his 10 years here where he was confounded by the committee. There were too many people saying, no, you're not going to do this around the women's game.
1: Okay.
0: And that's why they didn't tear it all up and start again, that they kept going with the same, the clubs, the provinces, the national team model, and et cetera, et cetera. But that's just my reading of it, and I'd like to stress I am not an expert on women's rugby.
1: Just to close the loop on the Joe Schmidt story, obviously the 2007 becomes the end game for Eddie O'Sullivan in many ways. We knew it was going to be the end game for Joe Schmidt going into 2019 and that World Cup. Your own perspective on that World Cup, like as somebody who was there and who covered it, it very much felt like positivity every press conference. Everything seemed rosy in the garden. If you just listened to what everybody at the top table was saying, game in, game out, press conference in, press conference out, in stark contrast to maybe the cracks that were appearing in 2007. And yet there was still an early shock result when they lose to Japan. Was that one of those kind of like duck analogy moments where everything on the surface level feels serene, but actually behind the scenes things were failing about?
0: Well, look, everybody, not everybody, but lots of us were concerned about the slide that would have started after Paddy's Day in 2018 when we won the Grand Slam. It was never the same again. And I was rattled by the opening game against England at the Six Nations the following season, and they hit us for two tries in the first few minutes. And I said to Joe for the book, did you not go, oh, wow, this is what's up here? And he dismissed it immediately and said, no, look, you don't appreciate test swing on the smallest, butterfly flaps his wings in Singapore, we lose the test match type of thing, which to a degree is true, but Ireland were definitely on the slide. And interestingly, Eddie Jones I got a hold of him and he was very good, and he made the point that what gets you the job also gets you the sack. And he was reading this in a book by Carlo Ancelotti on winning. And when he read it, he thought, I agree with that 100%. And he said, that's what happened to Joe. And you know what, mate? He says, it's going to happen to Andy too.
1: Okay, we'll come to the Andy thing in a moment. What specifically about Joe do you think that was? Was that style of play? Was that personality?
0: It was the absolute rock-solid self-belief that what he was doing was right. So when it became wrong, he couldn't recognise that it was right. He simply doubled down.
1: Okay.
0: Work harder was often Joe's response to things.
1: And maybe he needed to take the foot off the pedal in terms of the pressure on the players a little
0: bit? Yes, no doubt.
1: So it was an intense environment in 19?
0: It was an extremely intense environment.
1: Andy Farrell, how's he going to get bitten by the thing that served him well?
0: Well, if the point that Eddie Jones was making, and this, he made that point to me, Owen, that was during the November series last year when we had that conversation. And he said, you can see it now in the way Ireland are playing, which was last November. And if you remember, people were going, geez, this doesn't look too good.
1: Yeah.
0: And I'm not sure how good it's going to look now in the wake of a Lions tour. But that Eddie's suggestion was that maybe Andy's camp needed a bit of the rigour of Joe's camp, which is understandable coming from Eddie Jones, whose camps were largely joyless.
1: Mm-hmm.
0: So I put that to David Nusafora, who loves Andy and was, you say, well, he would do, wouldn't he? Put him in there. But he firmly believes that Farrell has the ability to not do a chameleon on it, but to change whatever needs to be changed and to keep evolving and to keep ahead and keep fresh. The perhaps unique achievement that Farrell has on his CV now is that everybody who is in his camp, whether they're in the starting 15 or the starting 23, or I beg your pardon, starting 15, on the bench, or not in the 23, they all love him.
1: Yeah.
0: And that just doesn't add up in professional sport. You know the adage that everybody loves a coach until he picks a team. And suddenly those who are not on the team sheet don't like him anymore. I've never come across anybody who is getting passed over for selection and starts and throws any rocks at Farrell. I spoke to a lot of people. Farrell wouldn't cooperate for the book. Understandably, he was writing his own book. Mm-hmm. I didn't come across anybody. The nearest I came to it was a fellow referring to a bit of forced fun with Andy at the start. This is when he was trying to revamp entirely the atmosphere.
1: In COVID.
0: And Joe, post-Joe.
1: Yeah.
0: So he would have been watching what Joe was doing. And I would have thought he would have picked the good bits and ditched the bad bits, and he would have got out of the blocks quicker when he succeeded him. But he didn't. The first 18 months, we looked pretty poor.
1: Yeah.
0: And then they turned a corner. Then it came together one day against Japan. Okay, Japan. But it looked absolutely seamless.
1: England in 2021.
0: Yeah, but this was better.
1: Yeah, okay.
0: This was all the bits synced.
1: Yes, okay.
0: And funny, Stuart Lancaster had the Leicester squad in a couple of days later, and he said, that's it, they've nailed it.
1: Really?
0: Yeah.
1: That it is true. Like, is it because, and look, it's been a criticism of this November squad, is it because he does, to a degree, have a fairly tight squad? He knows what his best team is. It's quite Leinster-centric. We know who's in favour. We know who his players are. And there hasn't been a squad that he's ever announced in the last 4 or 5 years where there's been a bolt from the blue or a couple of selections that we really were really surprised with.
0: Jack Crowley might have an issue with you there, but because Jack Crowley stepped in.
1: Yeah, he's still in the squad.
0: Yeah, but he did a really good job of following in Johnny's footsteps, which no easy feat.
1: Is that actually the one thing that might have changed opinion over the last 12 months, the perceived treatment of Jack Crowley?
0: No. I remember at that time thinking, God, if I was Jack Crowley, my nose would be out of joint. Or if I was Josh van der Fleer more recently in on the Lions tour, and I wasn't getting a look in, and this guy's been picking me for every test match.
1: So is he just really good at dropping players?
0: I think he is. Have you ever interviewed him?
1: Only in
0: a group setting.
1: Group setting, yeah. I've never had a one-to-one with him, no.
0: Yeah. Yeah, I haven't read the book, and I don't know how. I hope it's not like Joe's book.
1: No,
0: if Joe gave nothing of himself in that book, and I don't know if Andy Farrell has.
1: Well, Joe didn't use a ghostwriter.
0: Enough about Andy Farrell's book.
1: Joe didn't use a ghostwriter, though, did he?
0: Joe didn't use a ghostwriter.
1: Yeah, see, that's it.
0: Maybe
1: that's why your profession will never go out. You'll sell a few extra copies by putting a little bit of glitz on it. A couple of final things. Really curious about this one. Maybe a little bit inside baseball, but how did Brendan Fanning, the Guardian writer, differ from Brendan Fanning, the Sunday Independent writer?
0: Oh,
1: more patriotic?
0: No. God, I don't think it's a different operation.
1: You're that cold, and there was no difference whatsoever.
0: No, I really loved, and I still write for the Guardian.
1: Yeah,
0: and they're great to deal with, and it's interesting how your work is handled by different people in a different environment, and the demands are different. And I don't know if I had to up my game, but I had to be careful. That's for sure. I didn't have the relationship with them that I did with my boss John Green in the Sunday Indo.
1: I do want to finish up on this. It's one of my favourite quotes in the book. Page 107 at the start of Connacht. Mick Dawson, former Leinster CEO. We might need to bleep this. We knew we were stretched in 2016. We'd been beaten by Connacht in the final. I told my missus, if we were beaten by Connacht, I'm going to throw myself under a bus on Princes Street, because I couldn't fucking imagine anything worse. And we were well beaten by them. Anyway, I missed the bus on Princes Street.
0: Yeah. I know Mick from his days when he was working in Davy Stockbrokers, and he was always good company and entertaining, and he brought that into his long career as CEO in Leinster. And that's the way he talks, and he's good value.
1: The story of their rise is covered extensively in the book. I cannot get over the way in which votes and democracy were stacked against the province.
0: Yeah.
1: remarkable. Like, they literally had fewer votes than the other three provinces.
0: I don't bother going to the AGM anymore, but I used to every year. And every time this was rolled out, what would happen was each province would nominate two people to go and sit in the committee, and then there were another six places up for grabs, and they would be voted in from the floor. And year after year, those six places were evenly divided between Munster, Ulster and Leinster. But the Connacht lads would go through the ritual of standing up and say, I'm nominating John Smith from Ballina or whatever, and then he'd sit down again. And like, it was just a complete charade. So there it was apartheid, I suppose you could say.
1: When did that change?
0: I don't know. It's gone.
1: It is gone. Is there still a sense that they are outsiders?
0: Yes, there is, because they don't generate the crowds. Well, this will, certainly Dexcom will help now, and their capacity will go up. They've always been the fourth province, and it's understandable in a country as small as ours and in a system as small as ours that should be the case. And their own stated ambitions. You ask Willie Rowan, their CEO, they're not going after marquee names. They're looking for diamonds in the rough. They're looking to grow more of their own, which they badly need to do, and they're looking to keep the door open to players typically in Leinster who are not getting a look in. That's they're the three prongs on their fork. They're not trying to get in a superstar who is going to cost them 500 grand a year.
1: It is called touching distance. I mean, you could easily take that and say that is Ireland's relationship with a World Cup semi-final. After all the research you've done, all the people you've spoken to, is that semi-final moment going to happen in 2027?
0: I can't say don't know. You'll say, why did you come in here if you're going to say it? Yes.
1: Why not? Like, we'll get you back in 2 months when the World Cup draw has been done in December, and we'll have a much better idea of our path.
0: Yeah.
1: And no doubt some sort of injury crisis will break out in Australia in 2027 to keep us within touching distance. Irish Rugby's Battle with Great Expectations. It's absolutely fantastic. The author is Brendan Fanning, who you've been listening to for the last little while here in studio. Brendan, thanks a million for popping in.
0: Thank you, Owen. Really appreciate that.
2: Rugby on Off the Ball.
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1: I'm delighted to say Heather O'Reilly, Shelburne's latest recruit, is with us in studio. Heather, how are you?
2: I'm doing really well. Thanks for having me.
1: So, nice of you to bring the Charlotte, North Carolina weather to Ireland so that we could all just bask in a bit of sunshine.
2: Yeah, I know. Everybody's talking about rainy Ireland, and I get here and it's bright and beautiful, so I'm happy to do that if I had anything to do with it.
1: How is your acclimatization going? What's that like?
2: It's good. I mean, I came over here with, I have two little kids, one's 2 years old and one's 8 months old, so you can imagine for the first week there was some time adjustment problems. It was like a symphony of cries in the middle of the night with jet lag and things like that, but once we all sorted that out, it's all good. And you know, driving's a little bit of a challenge for me right now because I'm used to the other side of the road, so I haven't been behind the wheel too much, which is probably a good thing for the sake of the country of Ireland. But it's good. The squad has been really kind and welcoming, and for them, I think obviously, you know, they are in the middle of the season, so to have any sort of addition will take, you know, a number of games to kind of get reacclimated and to meet each other. And listen, I don't think it's a secret, like, I have been out of the game for 2.5 years now.
1: So,
2: I mean, part of it for me is getting up to speed and getting my fitness back. I mean, certainly I've been playing five aside and things like that and charity matches, and it's not like I actually ran the Boston Marathon a couple of months ago, so I've been staying fit, but obviously that's quite a bit different than like having competitive matches on the weekend.
3: Sorry, I was just going to say, like, you've mentioned that it's the opportunity to play in the Champions League is a big factor in your decision to return, but it must also just be the competitive factor. Like, you mentioned playing five aside, you're playing soccer aid, I suppose there's a competitive aspect to running a marathon, to say the least, but was there just something missing on a competitive level when it comes to the football you were playing?
2: Well, I think so. I think any or most competitive athletes will tell you, like, when you hang up your boots, like, not much compares, right? I mean, you try to find, you know, those things that kind of get those endorphins pumping the same way that like competitive sport does. And I do some TV work, I do some coaching, of course I play you know, in small games and things like that. But I love football. I just love playing. So, but the Champions League aspect, like you mentioned, was a huge determinant of me coming out. I think I've won World Cups, I've won Olympics, I've won a lot of trophies in the U.S. I came over to Arsenal, played for a year and a half, won there as well. So I've done a lot of wonderful things, but I never played Champions League, and it always kind of bummed me out that I never did. When I was at Arsenal, we got third the year before, and at that point, only two teams qualified, so I sort of missed out. So it's always just kind of been like this burning thing that I've wanted to do. And I thought when I, you know, hung up the boots and had a family that was probably it for me. But here we are. I felt pretty good, and I wanted to put them back on and give this a go.
1: So who made contact with

0: the early 1900s. So
1: too late.
0: I didn't too yeah. late. I didn't actually, I couldn't play for the Irish national team if I wanted to. But anyways, so Noel and I, we actually have a long history of knowing of each other, actually. And one of my earliest memories is not a great memory of playing Ireland, because Emma Byrne, the goalkeeper that played for a long time, she actually broke my leg in 2003.
2: Nice.
0: I was like on the cusp of making the World Cup team as a teenager and working towards this dream. And then ball comes in, I head it past Emma Byrne. I see it trickling over the goal line into the net, but she came out, cracked my fibula, kept me out of the World Cup. So I had like just like lukewarm feelings of the Irish team there for a while. But anyways, we've rebounded, we've come back.
1: Did you make peace with Emma at any point?
0: You know what, we did. We're part of, actually it's funny because Emma and I are part of this group. FIFA is, you know, they're trying to do some positive things, FIFA is, and they're not all bad people, right? And so they've done this pilot program called the Next 90 of former players. I go like this because, you know, I'm not no longer former player. I'm back in it. So Emma and I are part of this group of like 50 or so former players that are part of it's essentially a year long furthering your education, you know, business skills, and if you want to become a director of a academy and things like that. So they sort of equip you with sort of ways to essentially transition to your next steps of your career. So we're
1: within
0: part of
1: football.
0: This group together.
1: Right.
0: Yeah, in football, or even if you want to do something outside football. And so Emma and I have, of course, reunited, and we've bantered a little bit about when she crippled me there. But and that was kind of one of the catalysts. So I played in Soccer Aid. I was inspired by Arsene Wenger, who is my manager in that fundraiser. He said, "Heather, you're still very good. You should play football still." And I said, "Well, maybe I'll think about it." And then with Emma Byrne, I was part of this group called the Next 90. So we were together in Zurich, where the headquarters of FIFA are. And of course, we were doing mostly like classroom sessions and boring stuff. But of course, we wanted to get out in the pitch and play like just a fun match. So I played, and again, that gets like the juices flowing and the thoughts flying that like maybe I do want to, you know, give this a go again. And so Emma was there when we were like, I literally pulled up the UEFA website and said like, okay, what teams are in the UEFA Champions League? Where would be cool projects? What would be like a fulfilling thing for me to do? And I remember being like, who's S-H-E-L? Because, you know, usually it's like Roma or like Juve. And they're like, that's Shelbourne from Dublin. And I said, huh, that could be kind of cool. You know, obviously I have some Irish blood in me, and I know a lot of the Irish players. I'm looking right here at a picture of Denise O'Sullivan. I played with Katie McCabe at Arsenal and Louise Quinn at Arsenal as well. So, you know, it's similar to what England is doing right now in women's football. Like, you know, the potential is there for Irish national football to be a contender, and I hope that they have continued success. They're playing Finland, I think, next month to try to have a successful qualifying run for the World Cup. So it was sort of like a project that I was like, listen, this is, I knew that it was sort of not a professional league yet. Hopefully coming over here will bring some attention to the league, and what the women have done at Shelbourne FC has been spectacular, winning the league last year. And they work in the shadows a lot. I mean, literally, like, they work and then they play in the evenings. And, you know, we're getting to the point now where, women's football is professionalizing. And I think that they deserve to be seen and appreciated for the athletes that they are.
2: How has the reality of playing for Shelbourne differed from the expectation?
0: Good question. I think, I think whenever I come over to Europe, I realize that, like, everybody knows the game, right? Like, as in, these women have been watching the game ingrained in the sport, whether it's watching Premier League or whatever it is, supporting your local team. And for me, that's different. And in America, like, there's a lot of girls that play sports, and you have a lot of good little athletes, but they don't, like, love the game. They don't, like, talk about, like, oh, did you see Liverpool, like, leads over the weekend, like, and these women are, so they have like a deep appreciation for the game. So I would say, like, when I'm on the pitch with the women, there is, you can tell that they're behind the curve in certain ways, but ahead of it in others. Like sometimes, like we even went up to Sligo on,

0: last weekend, and some of the finishes and the technique and the understanding of the game is quite good. So I think that that has exceeded my expectations. And then in terms of differing, I think that, like, I have been privileged to have, like, a long professional career in the U.S. where I've been paid to be a professional athlete for, like, 15 years. And just, you know, there has been, I think, little steps along the way of what does professionalism mean. It's not only, you know, money, you know, a check at twice a month. It's
1: recovery time.
0: Yeah, it's recovery. It's diet. Yeah. It's a lot of things that sort of go into it. So that is a little bit different to me, and still has a little ways to go. But the potential is there. So I would also say that people are more enthused about me being here, I think, than I thought. I think at the end of the day, like, I have been retired for 2.5 years. I'm an older player. So, like, I didn't really know how that would be received.
1: We say experienced.
0: Yeah, exactly. Vintage. Better with age, like fine wine. So, no, I think that, like, the reception has been great. I mean, obviously, for me to be here with you guys has been super fun.
1: In your head, how long a project is this for you? Is it strictly this one short season, or are you thinking this might be a year, this could extend? What do
0: you... Yeah, well, the Women's League, you know, it just goes until November 6th is the cup final, right? So that is sort of a date that I'm kind of keeping in mind. Obviously, we'll see how this Champions League run goes. I mean, I'm a competitor, right? And, like, I'm a winner. I like to say, like, I've won a lot of things in my career. So I'm going over to Slovenia next week, and with the expectation of winning 2 games. Like, that's just how I'm built. And then after that, we'll be faced up with some other Champions League opponents, and we'll just kind of, like, see where this goes. So I think, it's definitely a short project for me, like, but I'm also learning a lot about Irish sport, and our chairman is this guy named Andrew Doyle, who's a really exciting guy, and he is doing some great things at Shelbourne FC and has a lot of ideas for the future that I think would be interesting to hear more about, and seeing if I want to get involved in that aspect. So I'm up for it, certainly. It's a little early on to say that right now, though. I've only been here for like 2 weeks.
1: No, totally, but it's just interesting to see what the range of potential outcomes are. Do you want to be a manager at some point? Is that your long-term goal?
0: Yeah, so I think I'm at the point of my career where I'm kind of testing the water in different ways. I have, I've been kind of on my pathway of getting my badges, my coaching badges. Like, I have my UEFA B badge. I was hoping to maybe look into getting my UEFA A badge when I'm here, and that just sort of opens some doors. I do some TV and punditry work as well. But I do think that I want to be a manager. I just love this game a lot, so I obviously can't play forever. And so, leading people and working with teams is a lot of fun. And I don't necessarily just think on the women's side. Like, I think... So actually right now I'm teed up to be coaching an under 15 boys team in the U.S. starting in like late November when I get back. And I think that that's interesting, because I think that, you know, everybody looks at women's players assuming that they'll coach women, and like, it doesn't really have to be like that. So I'm looking forward to getting these boys, on the line and getting them appreciating a female manager, and seeing if I appreciate that.
1: Well, listen, Heather, we wish you the very best of luck with it. It's a sensational story that Shelbourne have been able to get somebody who has 3 Olympic gold medals and a World Cup. And it's great that you're so interested in the league to bring that to bear. And I'm very interested to see what might come of those conversations with the Shelbourne chairman in the long term.
0: Yeah, I am as well, and looking forward to this weekend. We play Treaty United on Saturday at Tuchel Park, and it's sort of a send-off to the Champions League. So hopefully as many people can come out as possible to see us off, and join in this exciting movement right now.
1: Best of luck. Thanks a million for joining us, and I think there's going to be a huge crowd at Tuchel on Saturday afternoon. Under-16s go free. Season ticket holders can bring somebody for free as well, and overall reduced ticket prices. They want a big crowd at that game as well.
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1: Are you joking me?
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3: Darius Vassell?
4: Seriously, you all need to just stay quiet. 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
2: What is going on here?
1: Welcome, welcome, welcome. Welcome along to the shoutiest segment on Irish radio. It's the scintillating, it's the stupefying, it's the splendido crappy quiz, and I can only apologise for me being here, and that Owen isn't, and you better get used to it. That's all I'm saying. Every Friday, we pit three, as you know by now, three of Off the Ball team up against each other in our no-holds-barred quiz of sporting factoids at the end of the week. And allow me to welcome today's contestants. Our first contestant is the Robbie Lyle of new YouTube channel AVTV. His kids are not going to eat for a week because Villa won last weekend, but trust Stevie G, as you can see there in the bottom right, to screw things up and pay for the family holiday to Dubai. It's almost like we planned it with those sweet, sweet clicks. Give it up for APM, angry producer Mick. CVG.
6: How you doing, Adrian?
1: How are you getting on?
6: I thought one substitute suggested we should have another one, and this is my official apology to Mr. Stephen Gerrard for my diatribe. Unfounded, unwarranted, unnecessary, and ultimately incorrect diatribe about the Premier League's greatest manager.
1: We can see your silhouette moving there in the background, but I mean, I'm happy for you to leave Stevie G up for the duration, Mick. That'd be entirely up to yourself.
6: Well, until I start having to write in the later rounds, maybe I'll keep it beside me.
1: Our next contestant has had a planet in the Andromeda Galaxy named after him after last week's quiz success. He may be the only person on Earth that knows that this planet even exists, but still, put that in your pipe and smoke it, Tommy Bow. It's the Monaghan Machete. It's Shane Annan.
7: Good morning, lads. To Monaghan and beyond, as Buzz Lightyear famously once said.
1: All good in Monaghan?
7: Keeping well. I know you had Pat Murray on just before.
1: I knew you were going to mention that. Come on.
7: Yeah, a little bit of Monaghan content this morning. Hard to beat.
1: Our final contestant is the biggie to Phil Egan's two-pack, the Conte to his Tuchel. He only agreed to come on this morning on the proviso that the Burley Kilmacud bully didn't show up. Give it up for Arthur OPHD.
8: Morning.
1: How are you, Arthur? How are you getting on?
8: Flying.
1: that is the greatest window into an Arthur O'D response that you're ever going to get. As ever, as you'll be familiar with the format, it's a classic crappy quiz with a series of questions and a range of themes, and then it's on to the slip and slide of trivia, the rapid fire round. The podcast of the crappy quiz is on otbsports.com. It's also on the OTB Sports app, and if you're watching on YouTube, make sure to click the thumbs up, even if we contribute absolutely nothing but misery to your day. Please send any questions, by the way, into us. If you have, get a postcard and send them in to Grabby Quiz Quizmaster, Off the Ball Towers, Marconi House, Diggs Lane, Dublin 2. Apologies for my inability to read off exactly what it says here in front of me in the script, but also a big shout out to Keane Johnson of Offaly Football fame, who's running the OTB TikTok at the minute with great aplomb, and he's basically written all of this week's quiz. So thanks to Keane for that. Right, we're going to get straight into it, lads. Are you ready?
7: Good to go.
1: The boring questions, round one, never multiple choice. Question one for you, Stevie G. Can you name the last men's Meath footballer to win an All-Star?
6: Just me here. Stevie's gone.
1: Okay.
6: Off to training. Stephen Bray.
1: That is correct. Question one for you, Shane. Only one Australian golfer has ever won the US Masters. Who was it? Australian golfer, US Masters.
7: Scott.
1: He said Adam Scott there as I talked over him. Good man, Shane. 1 point to you. And question one for you, Arthur. Who's the youngest player ever to score a Champions League goal? I was about to start giving out about the fairness of the questions here. Well, I'm probably not in a position to do that.
6: Adrian, play both roles, please.
7: Yeah.
6: I miss your curmudgeonly impact on the quiz.
1: Give me time.
8: Good grief. I don't know. I was going to say Wayne Rooney.
1: Ansu Fati. That was, I mean,
7: that's a toughie.
1: I think we all know that was a toughie, Arthur. Round two, let's get on with it into the Wikipedia list round. This game is simple, it says here in front of me. I will list from Wikipedia in order from first to last the clubs that a footballer has played for, and all you have to do is guess the footballer in question, and the first person to do so will win the point. Nice and simple. There is one major rule though, to avoid the complete carnage of guessing free for all here. Each contestant will state their own name before guessing a player. Of course, this is the crappy quiz, so your names are your crappy quiz nicknames. We have APM, we have OPHD, and we have the Monaghan Machete. So if that's clear, we will crack on with it here. And failure to do that, by the way, will eliminate the contestant from that particular round of the quiz. So you're going to get one guess per club named, which initially was very confusing, but I hope everybody now understands. And if you're all ready, I will take your silence as a yes, and I will crack on with question two for whoever shouts their nickname first. This first player started their senior professional career with Marsala. He then moved to Monza. He then moved to Nice. He then moved to Monaco.
6: APM.
1: APM.
6: Mbappe.
1: Incorrect. He then moved to Manchester United.
7: Monaghan Machete.
1: Machete.
7: Patrice Evra.
1: Correct.
7: I forgot my nickname there for a second, and I was like, oh, is this going to be...
1: I was wondering why you were thinking, Richard, and thinking about it. Okay, is that 1 point for Shane? Is that how that works? Yeah, okay, very good. I don't know how we're going to keep score here. We'll figure it out as we go. Question two, for whoever shouts their name first. This second player started their senior professional career with Watford.
6: APM.
1: APM.
6: Ashley Young.
1: Correct.
7: Good shout.
6: What? No one's ever got it on the first club before.
1: Question two, for whoever shouts their nickname first. This player first started their senior professional career with Auxerre.
7: Monaghan Machete.
1: Machete.
7: Eric Cantona.
1: Incorrect. He then moved to Liverpool.
8: PhD.
1: PhD.
8: Djibril Cissé.
1: Correct.
6: Hold on. Trying to remember his name.
1: So that means that you each get 1 point from that round. Well done. Great success for everybody. And after round two, it means that Mick and Shane are tied with 2 points apiece, and OPHD is on 1 point. As we... Huh? That's column as that as well. Fantastic. We're all on the same sheet. Amazing. Round three is, as ever, the pass the parcel of doom round. And in this round, all you've got to do is give me a name that is on a list of names that I have here in front of me. And the parcel of doom passes on to the next contestant, who then also has to give me a name. And we're going to keep moving through the list until one of you gives me an incorrect answer or fails to answer, at which point that person will be eliminated. And on we go. When two players are eliminated, the remaining player gains a point. All clear? All happy? Amazing. Question three. And we're going to start with you here, Mick. And
6: Adrian, I'm enjoying your audition for taking this role on a full-time basis.
1: I'm figuring it out as we go, Mick. I'm figuring it out as we go. It says here, question three for Mick. And let's just say after that, we'll go to Shane, and then we'll go to PhD, and then we'll sort of move around after that. That makes a bit of sense. So, can you name a player who has scored over 120 Premier League goals? Mick.
6: Wayne Rooney.
1: Is this in... It's in order, yeah. Yeah.
7: Alan Shearer.
1: Yeah.
8: Andy Cole.
1: It says it in front of me. No, no, absolutely. It says it in front of me. Ashley Cole. So we'll just assume that you're right there, PhD, and we'll move back to Mick.
6: Aguero.
1: Correct. Shane.
7: Frank Lampard.
1: Correct. Arthur.
8: Thierry Henry.
1: Correct. Mick.
6: Harry Kane.
1: Yes.
7: Ruud van Nistelrooy.
6: No.
1: Your Mick is in ahead of me there. Yeah, that is a no. So you are out, Shane. Over to you, PhD. We've got one, two, three.
8: Drogba.
6: Oh, good show. Wrong.
1: Drogba is not on the list in front of me. Is as much as I can say about that, Arthur. Let me just double check that to make absolutely certain he is not on the list in front of me. So the point there goes to APM.
6: Robbie Fowler.
1: Fowler was on. Could you have gone much more?
6: I would have given it a go. Jamie Vardy.
1: Yeah.
7: Look, I'm showing off now. Look at this.
6: Van Persie.
1: Yeah.
6: Ian Wright.
1: No.
6: Okay. Well, I would have went.
1: Anelka, Defoe, Les Ferdinand, Jimmy Floyd, Robbie Keane.
7: Of course.
6: God, I knew Robbie was over 100. I didn't realise he was over 100.
1: Lukaku, Owen, Salah, Sheringham and York. Right, so that I think is 1 point for you, mate. Is that right? that thing, was that right, Jeff? We'll go, we'll work on that basis. Right, question three, which is starting with Shane, and then we'll say moves on to PhD and then on to APM after that. This one, starting with you, Shane, is can you name a player in the top 20 all-time scorers in the All-Ireland Senior Football Championship?
6: Jesus Christ.
7: Right. Conor McManus.
1: I knew you were going to start with that one, and the answer is correct.
8: Dean Rock.
6: Bloody hell, Arthur.
1: Correct. Mick.
6: Yeah. Killian O'Connor.
1: Correct. Shane, back to you.
7: Pádraic Joyce.
1: Yep.
6: Well.
8: Colin Cooper.
1: Yep.
6: Arthur jumped in and out of me twice here. Okay.
1: Fifteen more names on the list.
6: That music is really loud today.
1: Ramp it up a bit there, Jojo. Pile the pressure on them. They're
6: Peter
1: the words
6: Canavan?
1: Of a man under pressure. But he's pulled it out of the fire, yeah. Shane?
7: Trevor Giles?
1: No.
7: Shake of the head doesn't fill
1: no.
7: the confidence.
1: You're out, Shane, you are out. PhD, back to you.
8: Michael Murphy.
1: Yeah.
6: Bernard Brogan?
1: Yeah.
8: Jesus. James O'Donoghue?
1: No.
8: No.
1: James O'Donoghue is not in the 20 all-time scorers in the Ireland Senior Football Championship of all time.
6: That's survival.
1: Paddy Bradley, Sean Kavanagh, Johnny Doyle, Morris, Jimmy Keaveney, Oisin McConville, Stephen McDonnell, Tony McTaig, Ross Munley, Barney Rock. I thought somebody would get Barney when Arthur went with Dean. Mikey Sheehy and Brian Stafford. The last
6: you
1: man.
6: See, you can't trust anything pre-qualifiers because they only played like three games a year.
1: So that was a point for PhD. One point for...
6: No.
1: No, sorry. Point for Mick, was it?
6: How dare you.
1: How yeah. dare you. How dare you. I forgot what literally just happened 30 seconds ago. So 2 points so far from for Mick in this round as we move on to question three, which is going to start with you, Arthur, and then move on to Mick, and then end up with you, Shane, if I'm absolutely right what's happening here. I'm sure who the hell knows. This one is, can you name a winner of the RTE Sports Person of the Year Award this century?
6: We had this last week.
1: RTE Sports Person of the Year Award this century.
6: This now, was literally last week's quiz.
1: Huh?
6: This was last week's.
7: Rings a bell for me as well, Mick.
1: Are you saying these are an actual repeat of last year's question? Last week's question?
6: Last week's, yeah.
1: Actual questions.
6: No. Just week. This one. Just this one.
1: So I think, like, I'm not sure the...
6: It's word for word the same as last week.
1: I'm not sure that
6: question.
1: The response is here. I'm going to give an extra bit of information on this. This is the International Sports Person of the Year. It's not the Irish Sports Person of the Year. This is the International
6: even
1: Sports
6: easier.
1: Person of the Year. I mean, hang on a second. Sorry. Hang on a second here.
7: I love it. I absolutely this love is, it. We're flying.
1: This question does not reflect the answers. And it's definitely not the question that relates to these answers. And,
6: get on the phone, quick.
1: Other than, I've absolutely no idea what the question is. But it's something to do with golf. So what I'm going to do there is take the executive decision, as I've been absolutely lumped in the hot stuff here. I'm just going to scrap that question. It is gone. That round is going to result in 2 points for Mick, which brings him to 4. Shane stays on 2 and PhD stays on 1. And it's with apologies, lads, because, you know... But yeah,
8: this is null and void.
1: Not a clue. You can make that case at the end, Arthur. I'm certainly up for that. I'm sort of also still in the meantime waiting to see if somebody's going to give me what the actual question is. They're not, so I'm going to crack on to the next round.
3: What a farce!
9: That's the crappiest crappy quiz segment.
1: I was looking at some of the names, going, "Wow, there's a lot of golf names on this list." Well, and Willie Anderson was making this. Round four. This one is the short numbers round that you're all very familiar with. Another new and innovative idea from producer Cullum. It says in my script here, and he wants me in this round to give the number of a specific shirt in football and would like me, like you, to tell me who wore the shirt. That's not what the question's. That's exactly the opposite of what's written down in terms of the question. So scrap what I just said there. I'm going to give you the name of a footballer, the club that footballer was at, or sports person, and I want you to tell me what shirt number they wore. I do appreciate now why some of the calamities arise in this quiz.
9: Seriously, how much can we pay him to stay another year?
1: No, there isn't any amount of money. I do understand why some of the calamities arise now. Not all Owen's doing. I'm going to give you a sports person. I'm going to give you the club they were playing for, and you're going to give me the shirt number. Or are you going to take a guess at it? All clear? All happy?
7: There.
1: Question four for you, Mick. Can you tell me the number Ronaldinho wore for AC Milan?
9: 30.
1: No, that is incorrect. The answer is 80. So you stay on 4 points. Make question
9: Sorry,
1: four.
9: Sorry, what? The answer is 80.
1: 80.
9: Okay.
1: Is there somebody going to do a quick Google? I mean, I do understand why you might question the validity of the questions and answers here, Mick.
9: I actually thought you said 80, which wouldn't have made much sense at all.
1: Huh? 80?
9: Aiden.
1: Oh, sorry. Question four for you, Shane. Can you tell me the number Scottie Pippen wore for the Chicago Bulls?
7: Trying to bring my last dance knowledge back in here. Scottie Pippen.
8: This Rebel Tour is never going to last.
7: Scottie Pippen, I'm going to go number 3.
1: Number 33.
7: Ah.
1: You stay on 2 points, Shane. Number question four for you, Arthur. Can you tell me the number that Wes Hoolahan wore at Euro 2016?
8: 10.
1: Chance to get back in it. 10, your final answer. What'd you say, Mick?
9: 14.
1: 20.
9: Yeah, 14, just like I said.
1: So, after that, none of you get any points. Mick 4, Shane 2, Arthur 1. Round 5, the fun-free magic number round. Contestants get 3 points for getting the number exactly right. If no one manages that, the nearest contestant who doesn't go bust gets 2 points. The second closest will get 1 point, and on we go. And again, I'm going to state that we can only accept the answers that I'm assuming is written on your piece of paper. So, actually, you might write it down or hold it up to the screen when we're done, because I don't trust any of you. And I'm also going to have to ask for your pens once the music ends. So, if you don't mind, give us the following number. The number of All-Stars won by Joe Canning, plus the number of goals Shane Long has scored for Ireland, plus the number of Super Bowl rings Tom Brady has won, plus the number of tries Tommy Bowe has scored for Ireland. Your 30 seconds will expire when Sinatra sings Bright Shiny Beads. So it's Joe Canning All-Stars, Shane Long Ireland goals, Tom Brady Super Bowl rings,

0: PhD is making a lot of gestures to suggest he's done.
1: Baubles, bangles, bright, shiny beads.
0: Okay, pens down. Mick, hold up what you have.
2: Well, I sure, what's the point? I'm telling you what I have. 57.
0: 57. I can't see it anyway. PhD, what have you got?
3: 48.
0: And Shane?
4: I've gone 43.
0: 43. So Mick is, none of you are bust. Mick is the closest. So Mick gets how many points?
2: Two
0: points for you, Mick. So you've already gone into, an almost unassailable.
4: It's all over, Mick. It's all over.
0: The correct answer was, in fact, 59.
2: Oh!
0: Joe Canning, All-Stars.
2: I had 59, and I always take away two when it's a high number because.
0: Should have stuck with it, Mick. You should have stuck with it. Joe Canning, All-Stars.
2: Five.
0: Yeah. Shane Long, goals.
2: I put 16.
4: I
2: don't know.
4: 13, no.
0: 17. Super Bowl rings for Tom Brady.
2: Seven.
0: Yeah, he knew that one. And Tommy Bow tries.
2: Must be 30, because I had 31.
0: 30. So that's it. That is first most of the quiz done, and it means that heading into the final round, Mick leads the way on 6 points, Shane on 2 points, and Arthur on 1 point. So our winner tonight is going to be decided in the no theme in particular, ridiculously easy rapid fire round, and the score you get in this round is going to be added to those scores that I've just mentioned, and it'll be 40 seconds for everyone to answer from the same set of questions. We're going to start with the person with the highest number of points, Mick, on to the person with the second number, which is Shane, and then on to you, PhD. And if you get a question correct, I'll ask you another, and keep asking until you get one wrong. Once you get one wrong, I'll move on to the next person, and your incorrect answer also means the deduction of 1 point. And I'll also add in there that if there's much of a break, I'm going to just crack on to the next person. So everybody happy with that? Mick, Shane, Arthur, in that order. Right, your 40 seconds starts now. Mick, Alexis Sanchez now plays for which club?
2: Inter? I don't know.
0: No. Shane, name the USA soccer legend now playing for Shelburne.
4: Heather Williams.
0: In what position did Israel Alatoni?
2: No, that's Heather O'Reilly.
0: Arthur.
3: That is the
0: in
3: first.
0: What position did Israel Alatoni finish in the European 100 metres final this week?
3: Sixth.
0: Correct. Name the Ireland women's rugby head coach.
3: Greg McWilliams.
0: Who hosted the last FIFA Women's Rugby FIFA Women's World Cup?
3: Football or rugby?
0: Football.
3: USA.
0: Incorrect. In what position, Mick, did Rashidella Adeleke finish in the European 400 metres final this week? What?
2: Fifth.
0: And I'm going to give you one more. I think you've won it anyway, either way.
3: Why?
0: Because I messed up. What is Desi Farrell's... you've won it anyway. What is Desi Farrell's club? You know it.
2: Athena.
0: So, by my reckoning there, Arthur got a point and then lost it. Shane had some points taken away.
2: Arthur
0: Mick got
2: two,
0: a couple
2: I think,
0: correct.
2: Yeah.
0: I don't know
3: you
0: what
3: the
0: final scores were.
3: But, well, Jesus.
0: Happily. There's no dispute about the outcome. Alexis Sanchez plays for Marseille. Heather O'Reilly, and apologies, I jumped in when I heard the word Heather. I'm giving you the point. That was absolutely right to call that out. Olatunde, sixth, correct. Greg McWilliams, Arthur, correct. France hosted the last FIFA women's. I don't know why I threw the word rugby in there. It was a bit odd. But you understand.
3: It was a bit odd.
0: And Adeleke, fifth, and Athena Desi Farrell. So that's it. Everybody happy with the outcome, Stevie G? Well,
2: I'd say everybody's happy with the outcome.
0: Well, I suppose everybody's happy with the process of how we got to the outcome. Is that a fair question?
3: This won't last.
4: Over the line
3: this is dead.
0: Arthur's not happy.
2: We'll get Jared to present it next time.
0: Exactly.
2: Don't do him one more.
0: He probably, by the looks of our poll this morning, Mickey's going to be a contestant for his final show next week.
2: Oh, that's a good idea.
4: Fantastic. Okay.
0: Well done.
2: Stevie next week or not?
0: I'm Stevie every week, yeah.
2: I'm going to bring him into the office.
0: He needs to take, he's got a bit of a sheen off his head is the only thing there. Right, good on you. Well done, Mick. Good luck.
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1: It's kind of a modern piece of research. You can often count the players, you can count the demographic of the players, the demographic of the coaches. But what's perhaps more important here is a more measured piece of research that you cite, conducted in April 2015, unearthing 134,400 bigoted social media posts directed at Premier League players and clubs in the previous 7 months. And then you specifically point out an Instagram post by Steven Gerrard about an England under 16 team that featured Bobby Duncan, his cousin, put the issue into sharp focus. You say the slurry of below the line commentary was understandably described as disgusting by Southgate. So this comes into your conversation with Gareth Southgate and a later interview with Steven Gerrard in that. So that's a brilliant chapter called Colourblind and Racism. But the last thing I did want to talk to you about, kind of allied to that, there's the issue of race, but then there's also the issue of gender, particularly when it comes to coaching and football. And you speak to Emma Hayes, who talks about it in a very thoughtful way, and the importance of empathy is just so key in what she's talking about. And it's almost this idea that we were speaking about at the start, this caveman mentality almost that exists in modern top-level football dressing rooms, probably in a lot of dressing rooms, not top-level, not just professional football, that she is trying to break down. And it's almost like Emma Hayes is trying to, or that she has identified a niche for women coaches here where they can bring empathy to a place where empathy is badly needed at this point.
2: What she basically proves is that women are enablers, they're nurturers. Again, you know, she said in her quote at the start of her chapter, one of my primary aims is to make any male who works for me, be that a coach or member of the support staff, a better husband and a better person. And what I found really refreshing, it's a very delicate subject talking about some issues as a male journalist talking about women's football and, you know, the day-to-day issues that she has to deal with as a coach, be that the diverse sexuality in the dressing room or, the physical issues of the menstrual cycle. And, I found that, to be perfectly honest, very instructive, very moving, and very convincing in terms of the breadth of issues that she has to deal with as a coach, far outweigh those that a male would have to deal with. You know, her goalkeeper during her period can jump 4 or 5 inches higher, yet she's 8 times more susceptible to ligament injury.
1: Yeah.
2: As Emma said, you know, there are days when we simply need a hug. There's a physiological and psychological need for a hug. She explains the context of women's football brilliantly. You know, you've got those goalkeepers who are on average 4 or 5 inches smaller than the male equivalent, but they still play in the same size goals. The goalkeeper can't hit the 60 or 70 yard diagonal ball that her male counterpart can do. So tactically it changes. So Emma, I think, is a wonderful spokeswoman for her game, but it's our game as well. She could quite easily work in the men's game without a shadow of doubt. But as she says, why should I give this up for a contract which is probably going to last 6 months on 90 grand a year, and, you know, she actually used the example of Grimsby.